0: dollars. Both National and ACT have raised over $2 million each in large donations this year. Labor has received about $890,000, while the Greens have received less than $500,000. The Health and Disability Commissioner says she receives hundreds of complaints a year about delays to care. Commissioner Morag McDowell says about 270 complaints each year involve emergency departments, about 9% of the total. 10 years ago, 1 in 8 of those was about delays, but lately that has risen to about 1 in 5.
1: One thing that I would say to consumers, if you are unwell enough to be in an emergency department, I would strongly encourage you to stay there until you've had clinical assessment so that you can then make an informed choice about what you do.
0: Morag McDowell says the most common concerns are about a lack of patient dignity, pain management and monitoring while a patient waits to be seen. A cybersecurity specialist says the hack on fridges in supermarkets across France should be a wake-up call. Hackers have pushed up the temperature of many fridges up to 50 degrees in a software cyber attack. Anthony Grasso says cybersecurity is often a knee-jerk reaction and must be taken more seriously.
2: I'm obviously concerned because I think what this refrigerator issue shows us is that your average person who's just living a normal everyday life is now getting more and more affected by these things.
0: Anthony Grasso says a hack feels opportunistic rather than a planned or coordinated attack. The company running the control system says most of the affected fridges had outdated software. And Elon Musk, the world's richest person, has funded the US Republican Party's midterm election campaign by more than $360 million US dollars so far. The sum has been revealed by the New York Times and confirmed by a Musk spokesperson. Much of the money has been distributed across Republican political action committees and leadership groups. And that's the news.
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0: A short forecast now from Met Service to midnight tomorrow, Wednesday, for Northland, Auckland and Coromandel. Cloudy periods with isolated showers, fine spells increasing tomorrow afternoon. For Waikato to Taranaki, as well as Bay of Plenty, Taupo and Taumarunui, mostly cloudy with occasional rain or drizzle, fine breaks in the afternoon tomorrow. For Taihape, Whanganui and Manawatu, cloudy with patchy drizzle but afternoon fine breaks. For Kapiti and Wellington, cloudy with occasional rain. For Gisborne to Wairarapa, also Nelson and Marlborough, cloudy periods, patchy drizzle for Nelson and the Sounds. Rain spreading north tomorrow afternoon and evening, possibly heavy in Nelson and inland Marlborough. For Bola to Fiordland, rain with heavy falls in Fiordland and inland Westland. Clearing in Fiordland tonight and Westland later tomorrow. A few showers developing in Fiordland later tomorrow. For Canterbury, Otago and Southland, mainly fine. Rain, possibly heavy, spreading north from Southland this afternoon and evening, then clearing in Southland tonight. And for the Chatham Islands, cloudy with occasional drizzle. RNZ National, it's 7 minutes past one.
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0: This is the sound of the Lemonheads, mid-90s, alt commercial, alt student radio sort of breaking into commercial. We're going to be taking a listen to some of their big songs between 2:30 and 3 today in our music feature. Kia ora, you're on Afternoons. Jesse Mulligan with your soundbite in a moment. Then we're going to check back in on a New Zealand battery developer, battery maker, who have just had a big couple of wins. So more on that in a moment. But I'm going to play you a clip from an interview now. There's, as always with these clips, a few clues as to who is talking. So take a listen. And if you can work out the identity of the person, you could be winning our soundbite competition today. Here it comes.
1: I played drums since I was a kid. And the Beach Boys were my idols. God, I just, you know, growing up in Southern California, I just loved them. And I knew the guitar player, and I went to a show, and he said, come back after the show and before the encore and come back. And I went back, and all these girls and cheerleaders just chased me into the dressing room. And Mike Love was like, who's that? Jeff said, it's my friend. He's on TV. He said, do girls follow him around like that all the time? Jeff said, yeah. He goes, get him on stage.
0: Okay, who's that, please? Send me a text message to 2101, and someone who gets the name right will take away our afternoon's tote bag. What's an afternoon's tote bag? It's a bag you can carry anything around in, and it's got our afternoon's an RNZ logo on it. It's very pretty. It's our second iteration, and it's been you can't buy it. You can only win it. So it's been a popular item here in our prize cupboard. We're going to start today's show focusing on a New Zealand company doing great things on the world stage. So in 2024, on our show, we spoke to Christchurch company Arc Active about their development of a battery system for affordable home storage. At the time, it was preparing to take its lead-acid battery technology into commercial production. Well, fast forward 2 years, and Arc Active has installed its first 100 kilowatt-hour commercial system into Melbourne's Deakin University, with another one on the way. To tell us more, founder Stuart McKenzie joins us now. Hi, Stuart.
2: Yeah, hi there, Jesse. Thanks for having me on.
0: Yeah, good to talk to you. I often think about you because it was such a positive and encouraging interview we had a couple of years ago. I don't remember all my interviewees, but I often think, what happened to those lead acid batteries? So it's obviously been a good story. Can you just, for people who didn't hear that interview or can't remember, what is this product?
2: Yeah, what are we doing?
0: Yeah.
2: thanks for that feedback. That's really nice. Yeah, so we I founded Arc Active with a professor out of Canterbury University back in 2011, would you believe it? And it was to re-engineer the lead battery and make it relevant to 21st century applications. And back in 2024, we had we were targeting residential with a low-cost, long-life lead battery that we've developed. And as part of that, as part of a big capital raise, you need to secure offtake, as they call it, you know, orders from the factory. And so you end up having plenty of conversations. And one of the conversations we ended up having was with Origin Energy, which is, I think it's the largest electricity utility in Australia.
0: Gosh.
2: And Australia is sort of going off with solar and storage. I mean, it's unparalleled. If you want to go to the cutting edge of the energy transition, come to Australia.
0: Huh.
2: Yeah, and so we started talking to them about residential batteries, but it pretty quickly turned into a conversation about batteries for commercial and industrial property. And so maybe if I just take a step back, there's three large segments for energy storage. There's utility, which is those big sort of multi-container things that you can see. So that those are very large-scale containers. Then you've got residential at the other end, and in the middle you've got commercial and industrial. And utility is scaling rapidly. You know, it's massive and scaling rapidly. Residential is large and scaling rapidly. But CNI, interestingly, is, as we think of it, it's small and stalled. It should be a massive market, and it hasn't developed. And so we got stuck into CNI. So we had this pivot back in 2024.
0: CNI, commercial and industrial, and what makes that market, well, what's been the barrier to them taking on batteries, and what makes you a good person to leap over that barrier, if that's the right metaphor?
2: The key insight here, why is CNI stuck? And the issue is for the first time, you're bringing big batteries in close to people and property. You know, with utility, you've got big batteries that are on the outskirts of town. Mm. Residential is small batteries. But when you bring a big battery and put it close to property and people, it really changes the equation. And it's largely to do with a lithium ion battery fire. I mean, these are low probability, but if they do occur, they're high consequence. And it's

0: speed, but probably the number one is the impact on insurers.
1: Right, and how do you solve that problem?
0: Yeah, and so this is where we come to the party, is lead batteries actually have this sort of unparalleled history of safe deployment in dense urban settings over decades. And so we think of it as institutional trust. It's the comfort that fire authorities, insurers, planners have with approving lead batteries. And that's not to say that, you know, we've got to prove ourselves in this regard, but I think it's a pretty reasonable argument that lead batteries are approvable, insurable, and deployable without picking up extra costs. So that the lead battery piece is absolutely fundamental to us. And then, you know, what we bring to the table is ARC Active, is the economics. It's a long life, low cost, fully containerized and standards compliant battery.
1: Yeah, and lead acid batteries aren't new. Remind us what's different about yours.
0: So lead acid batteries, I think, it's the longest, industrial products that are out there. It's been around for 140 years. And so what we've done is completely re-engineered it. When you have a battery, you've fundamentally got three levers you can pull. You can change the chemistry, lead chemistry versus lithium ion versus sodium ion. You can play with three-dimensional structures because they, reactions occur in a 3D space. And you can change with what we think of as the architecture, how you actually configure the electrodes. And so what we've done is we've left the chemistry alone, but we've totally re-engineered the 3D structures, and we've licensed in a new architecture. So these are called bipolar batteries. And it's that combination of 3D space and architecture that transforms the performance of the battery.
1: Right, and I understand one of the biggest challenges was getting it into a sort of a containerized system. That doesn't sound too hard to me. You could have asked me, Stuart, I would have said just put it in the container.
0: You know what, it didn't sound too hard to me either. How hard could it be?
1: Yeah.
0: But actually, it was phenomenal. And so, honestly, it's I've got nothing to add here other than, we've got a great team who have pulled this thing together. But to give you an idea, you've got, you've got to be standards compliant. And if you put those standards on a desk, printed out, it's probably a foot thick of standards. And every page is full of paragraphs. And every paragraph you have to comply with. And so by the time you pull in standards compliance, cost, performance, it's an excruciating challenge to actually containerize. We know a battery company who had a containerization project, and they had 200 people working on their project, and they eventually called it off. They couldn't get there.
1: Oh, man. Okay. Yeah. So you've made that breakthrough too. So where are you at in this journey now?
0: Yeah, so we're on our mission now is, well, so we've got to see some good performance out of these batteries. We've got nice performance data, but we've got to watch how these batteries operate in the real world. And then as we get the data on that, then we get to push ahead with our funding for what we refer to as the facility raise to put a battery factory into Australia.
1: So these first couple of projects are pilot projects?
0: Yeah, that's how we think of them. Yep, so these are scaled down versions of the final product. And then we'll just, it won't take too long. We've got, really good data on tests, so it shouldn't take too long to verify that everything's gone through appropriately.
1: Yeah, and so 100 kilowatt hours, I don't think that's huge. But
0: no, the final product is actually, so this is a scaled down version of a 20-foot shipping container with 1 megawatt-hour of batteries. That's the sweet spot. So, we worked with Origin in tailoring this battery for the market. And 1 megawatt-hour is, what most, the largest most C&I customers would want. And if there are a few that want more, we can just put more containers on the ground, stack them up.
1: So you're set to take off.
0: I think so. It should be a massive market. Hasn't deployed. We've got, I think, a pretty good understanding of why it hasn't deployed, and I think we have a technology that can actually unlock this one. So, it could be really significant. Our assessment of the US market, where there's much better data, is that this is probably a $100 billion market that just hasn't turned up yet.

0: That's globally?
1: In the US.
0: In the US, okay. Are you still a New Zealand company?
1: Yeah, we are. Yep, we are. We will be, the likelihood is that we will transition to be an Australian entity. If things work out appropriately, no, there's just a lot more capital in Australia and you sort of have to follow your nose at these moments.
0: Yeah, but no crowded housing us, all right? New Zealand is the answer when the Americans ask where you come from.
1: Exactly.
0: Is it are sodium ion batteries a threat? That's someone else who's had to play around with the chemistry.
1: Yeah, I mean, sodium ion's going for it. I think, you know, that's another really important chemistry coming through. It's not, it's probably not a direct threat for us. You know, it's still got a, so we, in the detail, we have what's known as an aqueous electrolyte, so a water-based electrolyte, which makes the battery, you know, we can't burn it. In sodium ion, you still have a non-aqueous, i.e. flammable electrolyte. So I think it's probably not a direct competitor for us. It's, you know, it'll be relevant for CNI sites that have got plenty of room to be able to deploy. You know, they call it setback distances. So if you can push it, you know, 10, 12 metres away from a building, it'll be just fine.
0: Okay. Have you had any calls from New Zealand, Jen Taylors?
1: No.
0: Great.
1: But to be honest, I don't know. I don't actually know the situation in New Zealand. In Australia, it's pretty obvious because you've got so much solar. It makes sense to have, you know, so many batteries. I'm not sure what the situation in New Zealand is.
0: Okay. Well, Stuart, talk in another couple of years, eh? We'll love to hear how the pilot goes, maybe a factory in Australia and then break into the US. You've got lots of exciting times ahead and we really appreciate you joining us today.
1: Perfect. Thanks so much.
0: Stuart McKenzie, founder of ARC Active. What do you think? Send us a message on 2101. Now, three Westport teenagers set themselves a pretty ambitious challenge over the school holidays. They wanted to tackle four big New Zealand routes. It's the Hefi Track, the Paparoa Track, the Old Ghost Road and the Kawatiri Coastal Trail, over 250 kilometres, with lots of hills and challenges along the way. And these guys are doing it, or have done it, on their bikes. To find out why, one of the teenagers, Lily Rossiter, joins me now. Hi, Lily.
2: Hi.
0: You've finished and you've survived. Well done.
2: Yeah.
0: How's the body?
2: I'm actually feeling pretty good right now. I think we had some good R&R and now we're all back.
0: Okay, tell us why you wanted to do this.
2: So basically, me and my friends, Anna Irving and Rio Carney, we're pretty passionate about biking and we've had some amazing opportunities that our community has given to us. So we had a bit of a brainstorm and we thought, what can we do? So yeah, hence the idea, Four Trails for Good.
0: What's the for good part?
2: So basically, we bike these four trails in our backyard and we get like sponsored and we get money to go back to like Home Builders, which is a local trust that redistributes the money that they get back into the community. So it's kind of like we were getting like money for kids in the community through biking.
0: It's nice. They've got a fund they call the Wishes in Westport Fund. Hey, where does that money go?
2: So it comes straight back to the community. So two women came to Home Builders a few years ago and they asked if they could set up a fund that would make sure that all of the money that everyone donated would reach the community.
0: Do you know yet exactly what the money you raise will be spent on?
2: Yes. So it's going to be spent on basically like camps, like families that can't afford their children's camps, families that might be struggling for food, families that might be struggling for sports bills to ensure that their children can play sports.
0: Sounds pretty good to me. And tell me about these trails that you did. How tough was this mission?
2: It was a pretty tough mission, but we dug in and we got there. So we did the Hefi, the Paparoa, the Old Ghost and the Kawatiri Coastal Trail. So they were pretty the Kawatiri Coastal Trail was pretty crazy, but the other three, they were tough.
0: Okay. Yeah. What was the toughest sort of part of the whole experience? What was the biggest challenge?
2: Probably some of the long days on the old Ghost Road. They were really long and I was like, wow, we still have like another 20 Ks to go.
0: Did you stay over like on the trail?
2: Yes. So, yeah, we stayed multiple nights on the Paparoa, the Hefe and the old Ghost, but the KCT was a single day.
0: And what's a day on the trail actually like for someone who's never done it before? They probably find it difficult to imagine.
2: Yes, so it's basically wake up, you have your breakfast, you pack up, and then you just get biking and you might reach where you're staying like at 4 o'clock. So it's like a whole day of biking.
0: And do you encourage each other along the way? Is that part of it?
2: Yes, lots of encouraging. Lots of lollies as well.
0: Okay. Any problems with the bikes along the way? Mechanical issues or punctures?
2: Well, in the last 2Ks of the Kawatere Coastal Trail, our final trail, one of the parents that were coming with us, they got a flat tyre. So that was a bit of a, oh man, moment.
0: Yeah. And did you meet some nice people along the way?
2: Yes, we did. I'm just trying to think.
0: I heard about a pretty fun time at the Nile River Beach.
2: Oh, yeah. I was away when they did that, but there was like a massive drawing in the sand and lots of people. Anyway, I was away when that happened. I wasn't there, but.
0: Cool. How much money did you manage to raise?
2: Well, Give a Little page is still actually open. But so far, last time I checked, we're nearly at $7,000 and our goal was $5,000. Well, nearly at $8,000, actually, I think.
0: Yeah, well done. It's so cool. That'll make such a difference. I guess people listening can go find you. Four Trails, the number four. Four Trails for Good, if they'd like to support what you're doing.
2: Yeah.
0: Has it given you the bug for perhaps doing more fundraising, more good in the world?
2: Yeah, we've kind of just started talking about maybe a four something series, like a four maybe summits or a four rivers. It's just opened up a whole new door.
0: Yeah, cool. Well, we're really proud of you. I'm sure there'll be lots of happy young people in Westport receiving the funding and getting to do some things they wouldn't otherwise get to do. And thanks for spending some time with us today, Lily.
2: Thank you so much for having me.
0: Lily Rossiter, one of these teenagers who took on four big New Zealand routes to raise some money over the school holidays. New Zealand Live this week is Greg Johnson. I'm sure you'll know who he is. Vine Street Stories was his big album. Actually, he's touring the country later this month to celebrate his 60th birthday. He's not trying to keep it quiet. It's the 60th tour. And we've got a classic today from his 2004 album, Here Comes the Caviar. This is Save Yourself.

0: Save.
1: I love to hear that song again. Save Yourself from Greg Johnson, and he'll be playing live with us from about 20 past 2 this Friday for New Zealand Live. Well, more and more often, kids in their 20s and even in their 30s are either staying with mum and dad or moving back. What's going on? Is it economic? Is it cultural? Shamabil Jacob has some answers for us next.
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3: Education Minister Erica Stanford says the Teaching Council will need to rebuild trust following the release of a damning report into its handling of a person whose behaviour had been flagged by police. National says it will legislate 5 of its campaign promises in its first 100 days to encourage New Zealanders living overseas to return home. The Aluminium Extruders Association says the government's decision not to protect it from cheaper offshore imports will put jobs at risk. And the Apex Union says health managers striking over pay are regularly working 50-hour weeks. It's RNZ Headlines. I'll have a full bulletin at 2 o'clock.
2: 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In-depth, challenging and relentlessly curious.
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1: Kia ora, you're on Afternoons, and getting a few people getting in touch about these batteries, getting pretty excited about this idea of a New Zealand-made lead-acid battery. Michael says he's got one in Australia that he's been using for solar storage for years. He says if you've got the space, it is much cheaper and much safer. Someone else asks, surely a modern car battery, electric car battery, is more cost-effective than a large lead-acid battery in a container? I mean, that's a different sort of battery, isn't it? And we don't quite have the technology here yet in New Zealand, though we've seen a few news stories over the last year or so that they're piloting some way of using your car battery to send electricity back to your home and or back to the grid. Exciting time, but interesting also to say Stuart that Australia right now is a picture of the leading edge of the energy transition globally. Well, many of you might be familiar with the idea of an empty nest when your kids grow up and leave the family home, but new data suggests the nest is getting harder to leave for good. Record numbers of young adult New Zealanders are moving back in with their parents. Census data says 247,000 people in New Zealand aged 18 to 29, basically people in their 20s, live with their parents. That's a growth of almost 25% since 2013. To discuss what's driving the trend, I'm joined by Shamabil Jacob. He's chief economist at investment fund manager Simplicity, and he's been looking into this pattern. He joins me now. Hi, Shamabil.
7: Kia ora.
1: Well, we've heard of the empty nest. How about these full nesters? What's going on here?
7: Well, it's been a really fascinating phenomenon. Over the last 10 years, we've seen essentially that kind of rite of passage to adulthood being delayed. We're seeing young adults living at home for longer or coming back to live with mum and dad. And there's a whole bunch of reasons for it, but a big part of it is housing, and the other is just the cost of education and the cost of flatting.
1: Housing, at least, maybe going in the right direction, right? I mean, if we look at the last 5 years at least.
7: In Auckland, absolutely. So in Auckland, rents have in fact fallen in recent years. But in places like Tairawhiti, rents have actually increased quite a lot. So we're seeing a very uneven picture when it comes to housing. Our provinces are in fact getting really unaffordable because they suddenly have population growth and their housing supply is not keeping up. But in other parts of New Zealand, particularly in the urban areas, you're absolutely correct.
1: Gen Zers and I think millennials too have a reputation for never really growing up. That's presented as maybe a psychological or cultural thing. But is it your view that this is less a cultural shift and more about economics?
7: It is. So, for example, when we look by ethnicity, we can see that amongst Pacifica and Asian households, it's much more likely for them to live with family in kind of young adulthood. But they would tend to move on in their 30s. We're seeing less of that. And in fact, the increase that we're seeing is happening across every ethnicity in almost every location, including in the provinces. And when I look at the correlation, it's pretty clear the places that are the most expensive, that's where we're seeing the biggest increase in the number of adult kids living at home.
1: I remember when I was at school, the sort of the normal, quote, normal family unit was, you know, male plus female plus a couple of kids. That normal must be changing. Even, well, arguably might not have been normal then, but it must be changing. What does the sort of the average New Zealand household look like these days?
7: Oh, absolutely. I remember writing a column about this in North and South, that magazine, years ago. And essentially, you know, if you knocked on a random door in New Zealand in the past, it would be typically your image of a nuclear family with a couple of kids. Mm. But fast forward to today, it could be just as likely a single person living alone, a couple without kids, or a family with kids, right? So it's become very different. But what I hadn't expected was this increase in the number of young adults living at home. So the increase in singles and couples is entirely predictable because of an aging population and the fact that most of us are coupling up much later. So young people are less likely to couple up young, so everything is kind of delayed. So New Zealand's makeup is changing really rapidly, and a lot of that is to do with an aging population, but this phenomenon of young people living at home is very much, I think, a financial and economic reason, but also it has become cultural. I was reading this great article on the FT about why people are having fewer babies, and part of it was mimetic. It's that cultural thing. Because everybody else is having less of it, you're less likely to do so. Similarly, it's acceptable and understood why young people are living at home, so it becomes more of a norm than was the case in the past.
1: Who knew pregnancy was contagious?
7: Absolutely. And what's really fascinating was that research, international research, shows that if you have somebody in your in-group who's had a baby, you understand the process of it, the ups and downs, and you're more likely to have it. Oh. It's almost like an infection that spreads within the group.
1: We should point out that not everyone has a family home to move back into, right? This is not something that everyone gets to do. You've actually got an advantage if you've got parents with a house that's big enough and, you know, they can support you in that way.
7: Totally. And it's very much the privilege. So, you know, we've talked a lot about things like the bank of mum and dad, which is, I think, the very, very privileged version where you've got parents who have enough money to be able to give you some money to buy your own home. And this is the other side of it. Those parents who might not have the money to give to their kids, but this is another way they can help their young children or young adults give some financial comfort. I've seen this in my own neighborhood, for example, where adult children have come home, not rent, save that rent up as their deposit for their home. So there are lots of reasons why that is happening, and some people are able to help their children out. And like you said, Jesse, not everyone can do that.
1: Is this a temporary trend?
7: It doesn't look like it. So what we're seeing in the data, and I can see it pretty much from the 90s, and the data gets better from the 2000s, is from the 90s until the 2000s, there wasn't that much of a shift. From the 2000s, as house prices became less affordable, we saw that trend of adulting essentially being pushed further away, whether it's in terms of leaving home, or whether it's in terms of flatting, whether it's coupling up, or whether it's starting to have your own family with children. Everything is just happening later than used to be the case. And a lot of that is to do with the fact that, for example, you know, if you want to get an education, it's expensive. You can't just have one degree anymore. You must have double degrees. You know, when you start a job, you still have all the student debt. Getting a job as a young person is difficult. All of those things have kind of pushed that general kind of growing up to a much later age.
1: Got an interesting stat from HUD, Housing and Urban Development, Ministry of Housing and Urban Development. In January 2021, 25% of home buyers were first home buyers. But in January this year, it was 35%. That's a pretty huge increase. Is that a suggestion things might be going in the right direction if it's becoming easier for first home buyers to get into the market and therefore less likely to be staying with mum and dad?
7: Absolutely. And it's, again, for a certain group of people. There are a couple of things that are going on. One is the Bank of Mum and Dad is really helping, and the fact that some people are able to stay at home and save up the rent. The other is what's going on with KiwiSaver. So over the course of the last 10, 15 years, a lot of young people have been in KiwiSaver all their working lives. They've been saving regularly, and markets have been exceptionally good. At the same time, house prices have done nothing, right? In the last 10 years, they've gone sideways in nominal terms. So all of a sudden, the market is roughly split between movers, people who are already in the market, and first home buyers. And investors have really fallen away. That's really helped in terms of giving first home buyers a real leg into the housing market, particularly in the provinces, where if you have a couple of people taking out their KiwiSaver for first home deposits, together they usually have enough to buy a medium-priced home. So we are absolutely seeing some really positive trends finally turning around in terms of young people being able to get into the housing market.
1: Is there anything wrong with this full nest trend, Shamabil? Are there any sort of serious consequences for young people either delaying moving out or returning home with their parents?
7: No, look, I don't think it's a judgment thing. It's more of a factual interest. If people are doing it because they want to and they can and it is right for their family, then I see absolutely no problem with doing it. But if it's because you can't, because it's affecting your lifestyle, because it's creating this incredible burden either on the parents or the kids, then there is an issue. So, of course, some of this will be voluntary, but the scale of the increase suggests that much of it is not voluntary. I think a lot of people are staying with mum and dad because they simply cannot afford to live on their own.
1: And what would an effective policy to make a positive difference here look like?
7: Look, I think it is about improving our housing conditions a lot more. So a lot of what we wrote about in Generation Rent, I think, still applies, making sure we continue to invest in making housing supply much more responsive, both in terms of quantity and the typologies that people can afford. So it's one and two bedroom households so then older people can move out of those family homes. But also, I think we need to think very carefully about how we make renting better, because renting supply is still very, very short. You think about places like Gisborne or Queenstown, where there is population growth, but rental supply is not keeping up. So being able to build more rental houses that are in fact secure and affordable would be really helpful. And improving renters' rights. Those are kind of the three kind of big things that would help. But, you know, there are no easy fixes with these kinds of things, because demographic things move very gradually and slowly. And for those young adults who have missed the boat, I guess, in terms of being able to move out and flat and couple up and have start their families, for them, it's almost locked in. So it's really about looking forward to the next generation and going, how can we make sure that we give people the choices that you and I might have enjoyed?
1: I really appreciate your analysis. Tell people about your doco, by the way, while we've got a second here.
7: Well, my doco came out recently. It's called Zombie Towns, Everything I Missed. 10 years ago, I went to Whanganui and called it a zombie town. I said it with a lot of love because I wanted to see the River City do a lot more to attract itself for more jobs, more people, more businesses. This time around, I've gone back to two new places, Balclutha and Tokoroa, and the stories were absolutely phenomenal. And it's really about listening to people, about hearing how there are people in communities that are standing up, just getting stuff done and getting some incredible results. Housing in Kaitangata in particular was my favorite story of a bunch of people who got together and turned horse paddocks into homes for young families to move into.
1: And I guess that's the end of the conversation. That was my conversation with Shamabil Jakob, who I spoke to earlier on today about full nesters replacing empty nesters. Well, you can text us on 21001. Got an interesting view through on that one. Mark, I'm a parent with mid to late 20s children living back at home. This is not all economics driven, says Mark. We have noticed the relationship with our children is much different than my generation had with parents. I'm 60, and this is not something limited to our family. I've spoken to friends who all concur that children are happy to spend time with parents when we were not, says Mark. Thanks. Good to hear from you on 2101. Let's go to the soundbite winner now, and we're heading to beautiful Whangarei. Hi, Aaron.
0: Hi. Hi, Jeffy.
1: How are you spending your day today?
0: Oh, just at home at the moment.
1: Very good. And you'll be a couple of degrees warmer than everyone else, probably, knowing Whangarei. What's your favourite way to spend a day off in that part of the world?
0: Oh, I was thinking stay inside today. It's pretty warm out there. Okay. The aircon on.
1: And if you go to a beach, which one do you go to?
0: We quite like heading out to Nungaroo, so that's quite nice out there. And getting some fish and chips from the fish and chip out there.
1: Oh, yeah. Gosh, you're spoiled for choice, aren't you? But Nungaroo, it's been a few years, but that is, yeah, it's beautiful. Yeah. Okay, I'm going to play this clip for you again, then you can tell everyone who it is.
0: Okay.
8: I played drums since I was a kid. And the Beach Boys were my idols. God, I just, you know, growing up in Southern California, I just loved them. And I knew the guitar player, and I went to a show, and he said, come back after the show and before the encore and come back. And I went back, and all these girls and cheerleaders just chased me into the dressing room.
1: Aaron, so a few clues there. Who is getting chased into the Beach Boys dressing room?
0: I would have to say that's John Stamos from Full House. Can't deny that one.
1: Best known for Full House, and I think it was General Hospital before that. And I had no idea that he had been drumming for the Beach Boys for over 40 years.
0: Yes, I had heard about that, I think, from actually watching Full House and looking at a bit of trivia behind the show. So,
1: yeah, you went on a Full House rabbit hole. Yeah. Great way to use the internet. Thank you. Hey, I've got the afternoon's tote bag for you, Erin. Lovely to chat to you today.
0: Excellent. Thank you very much for that.
1: Nice to talk. We better play some Beach Boys.

0: Don't worry, baby. It's the Beach Boys. Not John Stamos in that one, I don't think, though no doubt he's played it a few times on stage. 11 minutes to two, one of New Zealand's strangest literary awards is back. It's the Surrey Hotel Writers Residency Award. It's now in its 10th year. But this year, it's a little different. And according to tradition, organiser of the Residency Award, Steve Brawnius, a great writer himself, joins me in studio to explain. Hello.
1: Hi.
0: Nice to see you.
1: 10th anniversary.
0: Well done.
1: Mate. We have been doing this for 10 years. We could measure our lives in Surrey Awards.
0: Bigger and better each year. And is there something different this year?
1: Yeah, two main things. The generous sponsor, Dick Frizzell, has doubled the prize money from 5,000 to 10. And there is a new option where writers can stay in the Apple Pickers Cottages in Mapua, Nelson, where I have stayed, and it is paradise.
0: Well, I hope the primary sponsor, the Surrey Hotel, don't mind this added accommodation as a prize option.
1: They are very happy to be the North Island representative.
0: That's cool. You've been down there, picked some apples and written some books.
1: I went down there. It's right beside an inlet, and I've canoed a kayak down there and studied nature and formed the occasional sentence. All things which the winners of our award are going to indulge in. It's not very long at each place. First prize gets a week, so you're not going to finish or write a book from A to Z. But, you know, it's a great opportunity to work on things, to get away from people, get away from the braying world and have some silence and comfort and peace and some money to work on this project. And, you know, yeah, maybe find something crucial towards your masterpiece.
0: Anything you'd like to say about the entries that you received for this year's award?
1: Yeah, record number, 233, attracted by the more money and the choice of two places. And the quality has probably risen and risen over the years. When I first started it, I don't think there were any per se published authors. That's definitely changed. And some of the names who you are about to read out, as per tradition on these rusty pieces of paper, are well-known and award-winning authors, and some are not. So it's a good mix, I think. The judges look favourably only, really, on entries and the merits as such, and consider the name somewhere down.
0: Interesting.
1: Priorities, yeah.
0: I've got a theory that despite the well-publicised problems in funding and arts and media, New Zealand is still producing some of the best writing ever. Do you agree with that?
1: Yes, I do. I think it is a particularly good time for New Zealand writing, and maybe that is, you know, it's joined onto this age of bad funding, of low funding, of cancellations. It gives things a certain edge. It gives you something to kick against, rather than being in a kind of a vacuum of kindness.
0: Yeah, you wouldn't wish it upon the writing community, but I'm sure many times over the years artistic communities have flourished in times of misery and poverty.
1: Yeah, but I wouldn't want Paul Goldsmith to go away thinking, oh, well, in that case, I'll slash the CNZ budget even more.
0: Okay. How are we going to do this?
1: We are going to observe tradition. I will pass you some pieces of paper. So there were shortlists of 11 for each residency, first 11, if you will. Who've made it from the 233, and the judges have narrowed it down to first, second, third, and a runner-up. The runner-up does not get money, but it does get room at the respective inns. And these are the people. Jesse, could you read out these names?
0: Sure. So the runner-up at Mapua is a certain Jordan Hamill of Wellington, who'll receive three nights to work on their piece of writing. And the runner-up at Surrey is Carl Pushman, well-known to the afternoon's crowd, now of Papa Moore, and Carl receives three nights as well.
1: Yeah, Jordan's going to be working on a novel about three go mad in Dunedin, and Carl is most well-known at the moment for being the ghostwriter of John Toogood's excellent biography, Home Again. Right, on to third place here, and they receive various amounts of money. Both receive four nights. Jesse.
0: thank you. Well, third place at the Surrey is Fergus Porteous from Paraparaumu. Congratulations, Fergus. You receive $800 and four nights accommodation. And third place at Mapua, you've really got a parallel sort of competition going on here, don't you?
1: Yes.
0: Third place at Mapua, Ellen Kernow. Well, that's a famous name. E-L-L-E-N of Westport, who receives $500 cash and four nights.
1: Yes, Ellen is from the Westport News, nonetheless, of whose famous alumni include Becky Manawatu. She wants to work on a cli-fi kind of novel. And Fergus, I think he's one of the more interesting writers in New Zealand at the moment. He's unpublished as yet as an author, but his writing over the years, short stories, essays, really high quality, and I'm expecting a lot from this guy who wants to work on a kind of memoir. Okay, we're getting to the moment of truth. Second place, Jesse Mulligan.
0: I'm talking to Steve Brawnius. He is the organiser and founder and proprietor of the Surrey Writers' Residence Award. And on an annual basis, he joins us for this finalist announcement. Hands me the pieces of paper to read out. Second place at Surrey receives five nights accommodation and $1,200. Karen Hay of Auckland. I know that name.
1: I thought you might be familiar.
0: Yeah. And second place at Mapua, Shelley Byrne Field of Hawke's Bay.
1: Well, Karen needs no introduction, obviously, as a sort of a full-time practicing legend, but she's also a very fine and accomplished novelist with three books to her name, and she's working on her fourth. Shelley Byrne Field is from Hawke's Bay. I think this writer might be on the verge of greatness.
0: Wow.
1: And I'm expecting something spectacular from Shelley, who just seems to have her finger on the pulse of what people want to read, and she does it with depth and sensitivity. She'll be working on it in the Arcadia of the Apple Pickers Cottages in the Surrey, and Karen will be of Mapua, sorry, and Karen will be at the Surrey. Okay, time for the first place announcement. There's two people who both share first prize at the Surrey. Jesse Mulligan, can you do the honours?
0: Okay.
1: Thank you.
0: Joint first place. You've got your eye on your time, don't you, Brawnius? Seven nights, a Sunday roast and $1,500. Irene Beautrey of Whanganui, know that name well too. We've interviewed Irene recently. And Breton Dukes of Dunedin.
1: Yeah. Well, these two are very well established. Irene is quite a phenomena. Yeah. She has won national awards across the three genres of fiction, non-fiction, and poetry. I think the only two people who have done that who are currently living are C.K. Stead and Fiona Kidman, possibly Ian Weedy. And in the past, I think the only two other people would be Janet Frame and Vincent O'Sullivan. So she is of that pantheon. Breton Dukes is the author of Party Boys, a novel published around about February this year. At the time, I said it was probably going to be the best novel of the year, and I've not been swayed from that judgment. I think it's so intoxicating and fast and a terrific story. He is working on his next novel. It opens, apparently, with a scene of a person cleaning out their fridge. It just remains, then, for the winner of the Mapua residency. This person will be staying seven nights at the Apple Pickers Cottages and receives the most money, $3,000. Jesse Mulligan, can you top off the 10th anniversary of this splendid award by reading out from this crumpled piece of paper?
0: I'm delighted to, and thank you for involving me in your competition. The winner of the Mapua residency, seven nights and $3,000. Another great name of New Zealand writing, Stacey Gregg of Auckland.
1: Yeah, well done, Stacey. And the story which is to follow in Reading Room about this award, I think I've taken note that she's sold way over a million books, which means that she's sold more than all the 232 entrants put together times 500. She is a spectacular talent. A bit like Shelley, she has this instinct for knowing what people want to read. She's a very fine prose stylist, always been a good writer. And, yeah, I'm looking forward to seeing what she produces at Mapua and the other winners and the winners of the Surrey Hotel. I think New Zealand literature will be the better for it. And I'd like to thank you, Jesse, for being loyal to this award over 10 years. It's been wonderful.
0: We feel grateful to do it, Steve. Thank you. Nice to chat.
1: You too.
0: Thank you. What a huge effort to go through 230 entries. We're coming up to 2 o'clock. We've got a You're the Judge. I don't want to try and squeeze it in now, so we'll do it just after the 2 o'clock news. It's a real spicy one today we're asking you to weigh in on. We'll have Meryl Minutes, and Bill Hastings has been taking a look at Dame Sylvia Cartwright's memoir, which looks really fascinating. Have you read this, by the way, yet, Steve?
1: Yeah, I have. It's a fantastic book.
0: Yeah.
1: Yeah. That's an interesting choice getting Bill on. Well done.
0: Including, the unfortunate experiment, which really dominates Sylvia's career. So
1: yeah, Bill's one of the star characters of The Valley by Asher Emanuel under an assumed name.
0: I think I might just keep you here to commentate on the various books that come up. Would that be okay? Nice to see you. Okay, so Bill Hastings after two. And then we're going to play some music. Lemonheads, who were big around the mid-90s. Evan Dando was the lead singer. They had a big hit with the cover of Mrs. Robinson by Simon and Garfunkel. And then they went off and did their own thing. So we'll mark what I presume to be around the 30th anniversary of their big album. All that on the way here on Afternoons.
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3: RNZ News at 2 o'clock. Yorda, good afternoon. I'm Angie Skerritt. The Teaching Council has issued an apology for its handling of child sex offender Timothy Fisher, who was allowed to continue teaching despite not having proper certification and police raising concerns about him. A damning King's Council report has outlined repeated failures by the council, saying it should have cancelled Fisher's teaching registration in 2015. It was nearly a decade later before he was struck off after being convicted and imprisoned for sexual offending. Teaching Council Chair Patrick Walsh says he felt sick to his stomach reading the report.
4: We apologise wholeheartedly to the victims, parents and indeed the profession itself, because most teachers are professionally competent, but we didn't do a good job removing the bad apples, including Mr. Fisher.
3: Patrick Walsh says the council will be more stringent with its vetting procedures. Meanwhile, Education Minister Erica Stanford says there is significant work ahead to rebuild trust and confidence in the council. Ms. Stanford says she has issued a clear letter of expectations requiring the council to implement the recommendations of recent reviews and report regularly on its progress. National says it will legislate five of its campaign promises in its first 100 days to encourage New Zealanders living overseas to return home. The already announced commitments include lowering student loan repayments, widening access to 5% deposits for first home buyers, extending paid parental leave by 4 weeks, and a $1,500 KiwiSaver payment for newborns. National will also prioritise and speed up work and visitor visas for partners of New Zealand citizens. Finance spokesperson Nicola Willis says each policy will be in place by next July. Labour's President Jill Day says this year's election campaign will cost the party around $5 million. But she says that's not even the total cost to the party of an election cycle.
5: We also have to pay for our operational costs on top of that. So that's roughly $1.5 to $2 million a year. So in a three-year cycle, that's about $11 million.
3: Jill Day says that means fundraising is essential, but when it comes to donations, it's not a level playing field. Both National and ACT have raised over $2 million each in large donations this year, compared to $890,000 for Labour. But academic Max Rashbrook is again calling for donations to be capped at $10,000 and that more state funding should be given to parties. The Aluminium Extruders Association says the government's decision not to protect it from cheaper offshore imports will put jobs at risk. The industry, which manufactures products such as windows and door frames, had asked the government for measures like import tariffs to give it time to adjust. However, the government has declined the application after an MV report said while industry was being hurt, imports were only one factor and protectionist measures could hurt trade goals. The association's Dave Slomp says the decision is extremely disappointing.
6: We're out of step with the rest of the world. We've also provided strong evidence of a surge in imports and, you know, quite honestly, we feel betrayed by a government that was elected to be business friendly.
3: Dave Slomp says the association is consulting members on its next steps. A Wellington woman says she is bemused by the social media response to the discovery of a large pool of her blood after a scooter crash last week. Police appealed to the public for information after the blood was found in a pedestrian tunnel beneath Wellington Airport. The woman, who didn't want to be named, says she face-planted after clipping a curb on her e-scooter and spent a night in hospital under observation. She says she has seen speculation ranging from vampires to COVID effects as a cause of the discovery. A police spokesperson says they have identified the source of the blood and concluded their investigation. And Donald Trump's former communications director says he expects the US president to retain the Senate but lose the House of Representatives in next month's midterm elections. Polling suggests Democrats could take both houses on November the 3rd. But Anthony Scaramucci says the polls don't capture a number of what he calls quiet Trump supporters who don't admit they're voting for him. And that's the news.
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3: A short forecast now updated just a short time ago from Met Service to midnight tomorrow, Wednesday. For Northland, Auckland and Coromandel, cloudy periods with isolated showers. Waikato to Taranaki, also Bay of Plenty, Taupo and Tauranui, often cloudy with occasional drizzle. For Taihape, Whanganui and Manawatu, partly cloudy with isolated light showers. Hauruwhenua to Wellington, mostly cloudy, occasional drizzle turning to rain tomorrow evening. For Gisborne to Wairarapa, also Marlborough and Nelson, mostly fine, rain developing in Nelson and Marlborough tomorrow morning, then spreading to Wairarapa in the evening. For Buller to Fiordland, rain in Fiordland and South Westland spreading north today with brief heavy falls, then easing to scattered showers in Fiordland tonight, Westland tomorrow afternoon and farther north later. For Canterbury, Otago and Southland, mainly fine, rain in Southland though spreading north this afternoon and evening and easing to isolated showers in Southland and inland Otago tonight. And for the Chatham Islands, occasional drizzle. RNZ National, it's 6 minutes past two.
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0: crap.
1: Kia ora, welcome to the 2pm hour here on Afternoons. This is Paul Simon, who turns 85 years old today. Wishing a happy birthday to Paul Simon. 85. This is not one of his most famous songs, I don't think, but I really like A Code of Crime. Paul Simon, of course, famous for his own solo career and his time with Art Garfunkel. And a significant birthday for him today. By the way, Art Garfunkel's got his own problems. You know, I feel like every day at the moment I get a news story about some old rocker having major health problems, and it seems to be connected to the fact they're still touring. Listen to these three headlines just from the weekend. Art Garfunkel postpones UK tour after being diagnosed with respiratory infection. Barry Manilow cancels Las Vegas comeback shows due to bronchitis. The Beach Boys appear with an alarmingly frail Mike Love. So get well soon, all of you, and maybe consider taking it a bit easier in your later years. It's 2:08, and Tuesday means time for You're the Judge here on Afternoons. I read you a letter from a listener, and you weigh in on what they should do. Hi, Jesse. I have a real dilemma, and I think getting someone else's perspective might help. On a recent night out, a very dear friend of mine admitted they are having an affair. Now, I'm not interested in casting judgment on that, but my very dear friend is married to another very dear friend of mine, and now I feel totally at sea. I can't bear the thought that my friend is going to get so hurt, and I would like to protect them. My husband says I should just stay out of it, but I think I should tell friend A that if they don't tell friend B, I will. What do you think, please? Asks Lauren. We've passed this round the RNZ office already, and we all agree it's a pretty tough one. If you think Lauren should give the ultimatum, say yes. Text yes to 21011. If you think she should back away and keep right out of it, text no to 21011. And please do tell us why. We'll share some of your thoughts later on this hour, and we'll tally all the votes and share the final tally with you after three today. This is Afternoons, where it's time for Mayoral Minutes. Each week we speak with the local mayor about some of the challenges they're facing, how they're working to solve them, and what makes their community special. And today we're heading to a truly stunning part of the country, a stunning part of the world. It's the Mackenzie District, where you'll find Araki, Mount Cook, Lake Tekapo and Pukaki. And Mayor Scott Aronson joins me now. Hey, Scott.
2: Hey, Jess. How are you today?
1: Good, thank you. Good, thank you. Love to hear more about you and your life. Scott, how did you end up in this job?
2: That's a really good question. So the last training, I stood for council. We got to the end of that council term, and there was four of us putting our hand up to come back to stand for council again. Between three of us, we said, okay, who's going to stand for the mayor? And the other two councillors said, you are. And I said, oh, am I? I said, oh, okay, rightio, that sounds pretty good. So long story short, I put my hand up and got voted in. So a bit of a challenge for someone who lives in the back country and tends to be pretty blunt and he tends to open his mouth before he thinks. So
1: That's going pretty well for politicians worldwide at the moment, Scott. You might be onto something there. Was it a grueling election race, or were you pretty sure that you had it in the bag?
2: Look, to be honest, I got on fairly convincingly, so it wasn't too difficult in the scheme of things. I won't speak too highly of myself, but no, it went pretty good, to be honest.
1: Okay. And tell me about the area and what you love about it.
2: Well, the wide open spaces, the spectacular mountainous views that we have, our lakes, our fishing, our hunting, anything that you could want for the outdoors, we've got in the Mackenzie. So it's a great place to live, but it is a small population base, and you've got to be organised. So when you go to town, as in the Big Smoke, if we head down to Timaru or Oamaru, you tend to, you're down there for the day and you spend a whole lot of money and come home back to the peace and serenity of the Mackenzie country.
1: Neither of those places are in your district, are they?
2: as in Timaru. No, yeah. The Timaru's obviously South Canterbury, Oamaru's Waitaki. Yeah. So no, they're not in their district.
1: So what is your big smoke then? What's the biggest town in your district?
2: Twizel, actually. So Fairlie was first established in the Mackenzie, but Twizel being a hydro town, it was one of those towns that was going to be demolished at the end of the hydro project back in the early to mid-80s, but townspeople fought to save the town, and by far it is growing very rapidly. So it's doubled in size probably in the last 10, 15 years.
1: Is that driven by tourism?
2: Mainly by Kiwis, actually, wanting to come and holiday in the back country, and we've got lots of holiday homes, lots and lots of holiday homes being built. So fundamentally being driven by the domestic tourism market.
1: And you have the same problem that other, I guess, sparsely populated New Zealand districts do, which is that you've got a lot of things to pay for, a lot of people dropping into your area and then leaving again, but as you say, quite a small base of ratepayers to pay for it all. How do you make that calculation or that equation add up?
2: It's very difficult. We do a lot of lobbying to central government. And just recently, we managed to secure $2.5 million from MBIE around our public toilets. That's a big burden, and people who probably listen to RNZ have probably heard me beat on about this for quite some time, but cleaning toilets and toilet maintenance, that's a core part of our business now. It's $800,000 a year, it's all 4% of our rates. That's fundamentally a bit of a problem.

0: favour points in the coming months.
1: That's not the end of the world, is it? Paying a dollar or two to use the toilet?
0: Well, I don't think it is. Some people think it's a bit of a problem, but when you lump that cost back on the ratepayer, you know, we've got pensioners, we've got people that don't necessarily depend on tourism for a living or gain any external benefit from it. That cost has to be shared around, and this is just one way that we're looking at trying to do that.
1: So how did you feel about that rates cap?
0: The rates cap. Look, I can understand it in principle, but also what it also means is that sometimes when we're looking at likes of our annual plans and looking where our expenditure is going to lie, we're going to have to be very careful in where we prioritise our funding. And look, there may well be some areas with a rates cap where things may not get funded, and that's driven primarily by the true cost of tourism to our district, and also other things like unexpected weather events like snow clearing. Snow clearing in Tekapo is a big cost to us. And if we get half a metre of snow like we did just a couple of months ago, and Tekapo's full of tourists, we have utter chaos, and it's not easy for us. So, you know, there are unexpected weather events that we do have to deal with, that sort of thing. So when it comes to rates capping, we've got to look at it and go, okay, this is how much money we've got, where are we going to spend it? And unfortunately, is there something where we may have to cut service or cut a level of service? So, you know, some hard, crunchy conversations on the table.
1: Yeah, another way of doing things is you don't get the money off the residents, you get it off the tourists by way of a bed tax or similar, but it sounds like we're not doing that either.
0: Yeah, well, we were pretty keen for a bed register, and then that would enable us to collect some additional revenue outside of the current rate take. But National weren't too keen on that. What they have come back and said to us that they'll give us approximately $11.4 million over the next 4 years. That's provided they get back in out of the international visitor levy. So that will offset the burden on us. But a bed register would have been, in the long term, a better way of you know, raising its additional revenue outside our current rate take.
1: Gee, you got plenty to worry about. Do you ever miss being an electrician?
0: Yeah. Certainly do. Some days you scratch your head and think, how am I going to deal with this? But I've got a good team of councillors around me, and we've got good staff, so we work pretty proactively together to try and come up with some solutions. And that's something that we're always working towards, is finding solutions to problems as opposed to just allowing problems to overcome us.
1: Yeah. And what do your family, friends and family make of you suddenly being the most famous man in the Mackenzie district?
0: Oh, jeepers. You can't go anywhere. You get hit up everywhere you go, and they just all shake their head and think, how the hell did this idiot end up being the mayor? But anyway, that's a story for another time.
1: What's
0: You've got to have a sense of humour, mate. You have to have a sense of humour. That's all there is to it. Yeah.
1: What's your favourite... Okay, here's one I ask all the mayors. If you're going to take me on a nice picnic somewhere in your district, gosh, I mean, some districts, you do wonder how they'll come up with something, but you are spoilt for choice, presumably. Where are we going to go?
0: I am spoilt for choice. And look, if we were going to go on a picnic, it would depend on the time of the year. So middle of winter, head up to Araki. It's great to go up there, experience it when everything's covered in snow and ice. Short days, so the sun's gone by 2:30 in the middle of the village, in the middle of the afternoon. But in saying that, one of the places that I really like is actually Lake Ruatanifa here in Twizel. And we've got a lagoon just down the hill from where I live. And come late summer season, when all the tourists are, well, when I say they're gone, all the locals, domestic tourists are gone. There's some fantastic little spot down at our lagoon, which is a great place just to hang out, go for a swim, do a little bit of boating and the like. So it's another good spot. But
1: that sounds lovely. I'm just looking on the map. That's much, much smaller than the other lakes in the area, hey?
0: Yeah, it is. It is. And we've got a nice shady spot in the corner of Ruatanifa there. And it's a great place to go and hang out and just relax on a late Sunday afternoon, have a bit of a barbie and a couple of beers. You know, it's real good.
1: What's your party trick?
0: I don't have party tricks, jeepers, mate. It's been so long since I've gone to parties. I'm just getting old and decrepit now. That's the problem. I forget what parties were like.
1: So. Nothing you picked up in your electrician days at...

0: You just do it to impress people?
1: Oh, back in the day, I think when we were apprentices, we'd take the old bayonet cap light fitting out, and we'd put a 1 or 2 cent coin back into the and under the cap of the light, and get someone to turn the light switch on and blow all the fuses in the house. That was pretty funny.
2: Wow.
1: Yeah. But of course, that's what electrical apprentices do, stupid things like that. And I guess I was probably one of them. So anyway.
0: Good stuff. And last question, yeah. If you were had the funding to put up a statue of anyone in your district, who would the statue be of?
1: Probably Bill Hamilton. Obviously, Bill Hamilton, he is known for the building of the Hamilton Jet. So he's a certain significant figure, but also Max Smith. Now, Max Smith was a project engineer of our hydro projects in the Mackenzie, and I'll go as far to say without bias, he was probably the best project engineer New Zealand ever had.
0: Wow.
1: And
0: that's cool.
1: We should have a statue of him because that guy deserved a knighthood. Anyway, that's only my personal opinion, but no. I know all the ex-hydro people would probably agree with me that we should probably have a statue of him.
0: Lovely. I've really enjoyed talking to you for a bit. Scott, I'll let you get back to the many issues piled up on your desk, but thanks for your time on RNZ today.
1: Good on you. Thanks, Jess.
0: Mayor Scott Aronson, who is Mayor of the Mackenzie District. You're on Afternoons. Thanks for the text so far. Now, you're the judge quandary. Lauren had a conversation with a friend who admitted they're having an affair, and now Lauren wants to tell the person they're married to. She's worried about them getting hurt, and so she wants to give friend A an ultimatum. She's asking, should she or shouldn't she? So yes, if you think she should offer the ultimatum, either you tell this person or I do. Or no, if you think she should stay right out of it. Yes, says someone on text, she has to tell her friend. If she kept it a secret from her, it would make their friendship untenable. Yes, I form my reason as a question. Wouldn't you want to know from your friend if you are being cheated on? The feelings have been tainted already. There's no sheltering them from it. Yes, I did exactly this. There were people in my family, and I threatened the one who was having the affair if they didn't tell, I would. I actually didn't hear anything about it ever again. And that couple in the family are still together about 8 years later. I still have a very dim view of him because it's not the first time. There are a few no's, though. Unless she wants to potentially lose both friends. People always remember who delivered the sad news. They'll find out in their own time. It's not going to end well, whichever way they find out. No, stay out of it. It's not your business to ruin people's lives. No, let friend A know how you feel, but an adult is responsible for their own actions and the consequences. Continue to be the friend and be supportive when needed. Keep them coming through on 2101. Yes, for the ultimatum, or no, stay out of it. Let's go and talk books now with Bill Hastings. Hi there, Bill.
3: Hi there, Jesse. How you been?
0: Great. You got a little lovely little stack here for us. Shall we start with that woman from Sylvia Cartwright, who I've been talking about this one today earlier in the show, so I want to make sure we hear your views on it.
3: Oh, well, I tell you, my views are pretty positive. I should disclose something, though. I did work with her husband, Peter, for a number of years. Just want to get that out of the way.
0: Thank you.
3: It hasn't affected my review in any way whatsoever, because this is a fabulous book. And I have to say that few people are more elegant than Sylvia Cartwright.
0: Huh.
3: I think, anyway.
0: Yeah.
3: The great thing about this book is that you can hear her voice in the words. The words are hers. I don't think there's an inkling of ghostwriting. There's probably some editing, and she gives credit to her editor in the book. But the writing is clean. It's honest and funny. It is just a lovely read that weaves aspects of her personal life with the major contributions she's made to, you know, basically the New Zealand national story. Everybody knows Sylvia Cartwright, but I think fewer people know the personal Sylvia Cartwright.
0: What does she cover in this book?
3: Well, from birth all the way to now, the personal story includes her family. You know, she's got lots of siblings. the support her father gave the girls. There was only one boy in this family. Basically emphasizing they can do anything they want, and they have all been incredibly successful. The discrimination she experienced as a young lawyer in the 70s, quiet little things, sometimes not so quiet little things, but...
0: gender discrimination.
3: She overcame it. Mm. As a young female lawyer in a very male, crusty old male-dominated profession. The other sweet thing is it's modesty, really. I mean, everyone knows that she was Governor General, and everyone knows about the Cartwright Inquiry. Everyone knows, well, maybe fewer people know, that she went to Cambodia as an international trial judge. But I think fewer people realize her kind of almost agonizing self-doubt over job offers that she was obviously suited for. and I think, if anything, it's that this book, if you take anything out of this book, it's to back yourself. Eventually she has done that. But I think she wishes she had spent less time agonizing and more time getting on with the job.
0: Well, it'd be reassuring for people that even she has has had that feeling of imposter syndrome, because lots of other people do as well. Yeah. It doesn't seem to be related to your achievements, really. It's
3: I think you're right.
0: Internal. That's Sylvia Cartwright, That Woman, a memoir. And you got two strong women to talk about today. The second is Geordie Rosenberg.
3: Yeah, the theme today is strong women, I think. This book is called Night, Night, Fawn, F-A-W-N, like the baby deer. It's a story told by a Jewish New York woman named Barbara, who is reflecting on her life as she is heavily medicated and dying of cancer. Most of the book, she spends her time telling us how disappointed she is in her child. Saying this to her child as well. Her child has transitioned from a young girl into a young man who has returned to look after her as she dies. Now, what makes this particularly interesting is that the author is their self, a trans man who looked after his mother, who is also named Barbara. He has written this book as, and I'm not sure what word you could, what sort of genre it is. It could be a pseudo biography or auto fiction or magical realism, but he's written this fictional memoir from Barbara's point of view, this prejudiced, biased, misinformed mother who he's looking after. So to do that, I think, to put yourself in those shoes, in a person whose worldview he just so opposes and does not believe in, brings a sort of perspective to shine a light on himself, which I think is really interesting.
0: Very interesting. Yeah, and it's effective.
3: Yeah. Oh, yeah. I recommend this book. You'll laugh. You'll cringe sometimes at the things Barbara says. For them to have written this book from her perspective, I think is a triumph. It's like James Boyce writing the soliloquy at the end of Ulysses. You know, he's writing in a female voice, complaining about all the male problems in the world.
0: Thank you. Well, got a minute or two left, Bill. There's a couple of other books that you wanted to give a quick shout-out to, I think. That one, by the way, is called Night, Night, Fawn, yeah.
3: Yeah. So just two quickies. Anne Carson, she's from my hometown of Toronto. She has just won the Nobel Prize for Literature. She is an amazing poet and translator. A good book to get into Anne Carson would be If Not Winter, Fragments of Sappho. That's two more women there. And the last one is my granddaughter, has been reading The Little House on the Prairie book by Laura Ingalls Wilder. I sometimes get to read bits of them too.
0: Yeah, and it works. Still works in 2026.
3: Oh, it sure does. I mean, it is. Those books are a great way to talk about how Laura, the character in the book, gained agency in her life and overcame 19th century misogyny, much like Sylvia Cartwright overcame 20th century misogyny.
0: Yeah. Lovely. There's plenty to think about there. Thank you so much, Bill. Lovely to have you on as always.
3: Thanks, Jesse.
0: It's our book critic, Bill Hastings. So as I say, a few books. That Woman by Sylvia Cartwright, Night Night Fawn by Jordy Rosenberg, and then a couple of smaller mentions there of Anne Carson from Toronto, and Little House on the Prairie. Still reading pretty well all these years later. Did I say Little House on the Prairies? I've lost it now. Come on, Jesse, where is it? Yes, it is Little House on the Prairie. There's eight in the series. Thanks. Bill, let's go to the Lemonheads shortly.
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4: New Zealand has abstained from a United Nations vote on future pandemic preparedness and cooperation, a decision Labour says is an embarrassment. The government says it wants to protect sovereign decision-making on health. The Teaching Council says it will be more stringent with vetting after child sex offender Timothy Fisher was allowed to continue in the classroom despite police concerns. The Reserve Bank is putting on hold its plans to have a government-backed digital currency in place by 2030. And the closure of Riyadh's international airport has been extended until Saturday after continuing attacks by Yemen's Iran-aligned Houthis emptied the skies over Saudi Arabia's capital. That's RNZ Headlines. I'll have a full bulletin at 3 o'clock.
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0: Time for our Tuesday music feature. This week marks 30 years since the album Car Button Cloth. It was actually the seventh album from the Lemonheads, probably the biggest crossover success, though. And by 1996, Evan Dando and his band had built a strong following in the alternative rock scene. Then this album came along. It's known as a stranger, slightly darker album than the ones that made the band famous. It would also be the final Lemonheads studio album for a decade. To look back on it, I'm joined by RNZ lead operator, music aficionado and Lemonheads fan, Elliot Childs. Hi, Elliot.
9: Hey, Jesse.
0: Well, perhaps I just said it was a crossover album because it was the first I'd heard of the Lemonheads, but you're telling me it's actually one of the less commercial ones or less approachable ones.
9: It's a bit darker than the two that preceded it. So their big breakthrough was It's a Shame About Ray in 1992, which was kind of their big hit album, and it was their second one after they signed to Atlantic Records, and that's the one that's got, you know, It's a Shame About Ray on it and had their version of Mrs. Robinson by Simon and Garfunkel tacked onto it after that came out on the Wayne's World soundtrack. And Atlantic thought, well, this is a great hit song. We'll just add that to the back end of the album and re-release it.
0: As I recall, they didn't do a lot with that song. I mean, I guess it was just a same song with a bit of a 90s sound.
9: Yeah. They just sped it up and distorted some guitars. It didn't really change it that much at all. But it's a great version. But I think it annoyed the band a bit because it was not one of their songs and it was just this kind of throwaway thing they did for a soundtrack, and suddenly that was their big hit and that was the one that everyone wanted to hear. So I think it was a bit of an albatross around their neck slightly for a while.
0: Right, so do you think maybe this album was a bit of a reaction?
9: Yeah, well, they had an album in between that one and this one. There was Come On Feel the Lemonheads, which is a bit more chaotic in a sense, and this one, Car Button Cloth, is a bit more somber and a bit more downbeat, really. It's a bit more of a serious record, but there's some really great songs on it, and it's a bit It's light in places, but a lot of it is kind of just a bit more introspective in a lot of ways. But it's yeah, it's one of my favorite Lemonhead records for sure. It's got some really great songs on it.
0: Yeah, well, why don't you introduce one of them?
9: Well, we'll start off with If I Could Talk, I'd Tell You, which is, as I was telling your producer, Tom, earlier, about the devastating effects of smoking crack cocaine on your voice. Evan Dando had a bit of a drug problem for quite some time, and he went on a bit of a binge one day, and then woke up and found that he couldn't talk and had a bunch of press interviews to do. And because he was somewhat naive to the ways that the music press and the press in general will treat a rock star who can't talk because of the amount of drugs he smoked the night before, he decided to do the interviews anyway and was doing them all by writing handwritten notes and passing them to journalists.
0: So, I guess, and just before we play this song, I guess maybe that's why I hadn't thought of it as dark. I used to have this, it was one of my first CDs actually. And,
9: oh, really?
0: Yeah. And I guess I hadn't thought of it as a dark album because the music is quite upbeat. Maybe I just never listened sufficiently to the lyrics.
9: Well, this is the thing about the Lemonheads. They are an upbeat, happy sounding band.
0: Jangly.
9: Yeah. With like some quite devastating lyrics. Like even big sunny hits like It's a Shame About Ray. It's about a guy who's just kind of disappeared or gone away or died. He's just not around anymore, and it's a shame that he's not there. But it's a really happy-sounding song, and so is If I Could Talk, I'd Tell You.
0: Here it comes.

0: Yes, so definitely elements of pop there, but the subject matter quite different, obviously, than your typical pop song. And it reminded me, actually, of some of the wordplay and the lyrics throughout this album are pretty clever. I think it's probably one of the more charming aspects of the band, Elliot.
1: Yeah, I think so. Evan Dando's always been a very good songwriter, and he's always worked with really good songwriters as well.
0: And there's humour in them as well. As I think you're going to play the outdoor type shortly. There's it's a lovely song. How was the album received, by the way?
1: Reasonably well. It wasn't a huge hit. Critics liked it to an extent. I mean, by 1996, I think people were getting a little tired of seeing Evan Dando, on the front of every magazine cover. Mm. And he just had a few kind of publicity issues during the mid-90s. You know, the aforementioned interviews about his drug problems being one thing. And he was just one of these guys that was kind of everywhere. And I think the Lemonheads got treated slightly as a bit of a joke because of his good looks and his media appeal.
0: Yeah, I'm just reading Graham Reed's story about him from earlier this year. A couple of phrases to describe him: reluctant babe magnet and the slacker sex kitten.
1: Yes, exactly. And his book, Rumours of My Demise, Evan Dando's autobiography, goes into a lot of detail about kind of how frustrating he found it, because he just wanted to be known for his music. But at the same time, he played into the media stuff because he thought it was going to bring attention to the band, but at the same time it got in the way of people taking him seriously as a musician.
0: We're mostly talking about him. Was it one of those bands where it's basically one guy and whoever he can manage to play with him at the time?
1: For the first three Lemonhead albums, no. They were an actual band with full-time members, and then slowly people kind of drifted off and went off to do other things. And then by the time they'd signed to Atlantic Records in 1990, it was really just Evan, and then people came and went as albums changed. And this one is Car Button Cloth is a really good lineup for a good version of the Lemonheads. You've got Bill Gibson from the Australian band The Eastern Dark playing bass on here. You've got John Strom, who was in the Blake Babies with Juliana Hatfield, who appears on a couple of earlier Lemonheads records. He plays guitar on here. And the drummer is, at the time, the recently let go drummer from Dinosaur Jr., Murph. So Dinosaur Jr. had become, like, Lemonheads, just Jay Maskus and a bunch of session musicians. Yeah. And Murph was looking for a job, and so he joined the Lemonheads for a while. This lineup lasts really for this album and then the subsequent tour afterwards, and as you mentioned earlier, the Lemonheads kind of disappeared for a decade at that point.
0: Tell me about this track, The Outdoor Type.
1: So The Outdoor Type is written by a guy called Tom Morgan. So Evan Dando spent a lot of time in Australia, specifically in Sydney during the 90s, and was friends with a lot of people from a record label called Half a Cow, which is one of the great Australian independent labels. But he got to know a lot of the guys that were on that label and the people that ran it. And Tom Morgan was in a band called Smudge, which is part of the Half a Cow scene. And he wrote a lot of songs with Evan. And Evan and the Lemonheads covered quite a few Smudge songs during their time together. And they still do, actually. I saw him a few years ago, and he played a song called Practical Joke, which is a Tom Morgan song. And they also did another one called Divan, which is just a fantastic kind of distorted pop rock song. But The Outdoor Type is it's the funniest song on Car Button Cloth, I think. It's great. And it's by Tom Morgan, and this is Evan Dando's version.
0: Thank you.

0: The Outdoor Type from the Lemonheads are the subject of our Tuesday music feature with RNZ operator and music lover Elliot Childs, taking us through a few tracks from their album Car Button Cloth, which is, what did we decide, 30 years old this week. A listener wanted to tell me about the time Nirvana prank called Evan Dando. Did you ever hear that story?
1: Oh, it rings a bell, actually. Yeah.
0: They pretended to be Madonna's assistant.
1: Yes.
0: I think they were making the point that he was a sellout. That was what things were like back in the 90s. He was just too pretty for the Nirvana. I should also note as well that he's been accused of sexual misconduct as recently as this year. He's got a private life which has, let's say, had its ups and downs. Mm. We're focusing on the music today, though, and a lot of the material feels quite personal for him. Are there obviously without not including that song, which was written by someone else, but is there an autobiographical element that maybe was missing from other albums?
1: I don't know if it was missing from other albums, but it's definitely here. I mean, songs like that first one we played, If I Could Talk, I'd Tell You, and there's a couple of other tracks on here, like It's All True, which is probably the next one I'll play, which is, again, pokes fun at his media personality somewhat. So he played a solo set at Glastonbury at some point in the mid-90s, which went terribly. It was awful. And he, in his book, kind of takes some of the blame for that, but also puts some of the blame on other people. And it was...
0: Sounds like... The book only came out last year. Sounds like it's a pretty frank recollection. It's called Rumours of My Demise, if you don't want to look it up.
1: It is. It is very frank. And it's very kind of... Yeah, he doesn't pull any punches, and he doesn't shy away from his side of things, which, you know, fair play to him. But yeah, in the book he talks about this Glastonbury set going terribly and how the British press in particular kind of tore him apart for it. And so he wrote the song It's All True, which basically starts off with four lies and kind of pokes fun at the way that people see him. Like, he's, you know, for example, the first line is, I haven't cried since I learnt to talk, I haven't fallen down since I learnt to walk. And, you know, obviously that's not true, but it's very much a satire on how he's viewed by people and how people are willing to believe anything that they hear about him.
0: Great, really. Elliot, let's get it on. Thank you.

0: It's all true. Okay, they turned the distortion up a wee bit for that one, Elliot.
1: Yeah.
0: But still, a similar sort of sound. Actually, that sound runs right through this album. It's a real Lemonheads sort of a tone, isn't it?
1: Yeah. It really is.
0: And you enjoy listening to it 30 years later?
1: Yeah. Well, I didn't hear it when it came out. I was 10. I got into it about 5 years
0: after. All right,
1: after.
0: Mate. Don't rub it in.
1: Yes, Jesse. I, a young man. Yeah, I got into it when I was about 15 or so, so probably about 2001. I think it's a really good record. I think it's one of their better records. I don't think it is, it never reaches quite the same highs as, like, Shame About Ray. It doesn't have that almost perfect album feel that Shame About Ray does, where every song is just a class A number one alt-rock classic. And it doesn't quite reach, it doesn't have that renewed vigor that they had on their follow-up album, self-titled Lemonheads, which came out in 2006, which, you know, he'd been gone for quite a bit of time at that point, and he brought the band back together with a new bunch of people, and it just had this real kind of vigor and energy to it, which I really liked. This album doesn't quite reach those highs, but I prefer it to Come On, Feel the Lemonheads, for example, and I definitely prefer it to the two Varsions albums, which are cover albums that they put out a bit later on.
0: Because they didn't do another album for, like, what, 10 years after this one?
1: Yeah. So they went on tour after Car Button Cloth came out, and they played Reading Festival and did a few tours around Europe. They were always quite big in Europe, which is interesting. Like, the UK always loved the Lemonheads, but they toured in Europe for quite a bit, and then, yeah, it was a 10-year hiatus. Evan Dando did have a solo album in the early 2000s,
0: I think I remember then.
1: Yeah, it's really good. It's a bit more subdued than Lemonhead stuff, a bit softer. And, you know, I mean, but most of these records are Evan Dando solo records anyway, but this was an Evan Dando solo record in name as well.
0: Yeah, and this record's called Car Button Cloth, and I've neglected to ask you where, if anywhere, that name came from.
1: So the story is, this is actually an interesting point. So the story is that when he was a kid, for a school science experiment, he filled up the bathtub, grabbed a bunch of his stuff, dropped them in one by one, and wrote down car, toy car, sank, button, sank, cloth, sank. And if you look at the album cover, it says car, button, cloth, all of these things sank. And that was the story that he told people for years and years and years. But in actuality, he was in Glasgow, of all places, walking along, I think he says it's Briars Road in Glasgow in the book, and he found a child's homework on the floor and picked it up and was like, oh, that's cool. I'll use that as an album cover. And that's what it was. And Atlantic made him tell the story about it being his childhood science experiment so that some child in Glasgow didn't sue him or Atlantic.
0: Oh, that's good. He certainly seemed to have made an impression on pop culture, eh? I mean, I'm just looking at his legacy. He's been mentioned in songs by several musicians. He just seems to be one of those big names at the time that everyone was aware of, and maybe not quite to the heights of Nirvana, but, you know, it's certainly in that ballpark.
1: Yeah.
0: There is a 30th anniversary edition of this, I understand, this album.
1: Oh, is there? I didn't know that.
0: Yeah, I think so, with a bit of unreleased material. I don't know how you feel about unreleased material, but...
1: It depends on the album. Like, for this album, I would buy a 30th anniversary with unreleased material.
0: Okay.
1: I want to hear outtakes. I want to hear... Well, if the outtake that I'm hoping is on there, it would be very interesting, because there was a song written for this album with Noel Gallagher from Oasis.
0: Oh, so really?
1: Evan toured with Oasis as their tambourine player for a few shows, primarily because it was a party and he wanted to go along. But while he was with them, he and Noel wrote a song called Purple Parallelogram. And in the book it says, the song I co-wrote with Noel was called Purple Parallelogram, but it was pulled at the last minute, sparing everyone involved a good deal of embarrassment. So
0: I'm afraid I can't see that one on the 30th anniversary. So
1: that is a shame. That's a shame.
0: Go into the bootlegs. Thank you. Thanks for coming in.
1: No worries. Thanks for having me.
0: What will you finish with?
1: I'm going to finish with Knoxville Girl, which is another cover, but it's one of the best covers of this song. So Knoxville Girl is an old... it goes back to the UK. It's an old UK folk song. I think it was originally Wexhill Girl or something like that. But It then became an American country song, folk song, which has been covered by 1,025 people, including Nick Cave and the Bad Seeds.
0: Ah.
1: Nick Cave suggested that the Lemonheads should cover this because he told them that their music was not evil enough. And so they thought they would do a version of this murder ballad called Knoxville Girl.
0: Thank you. Hey, great to have you on as always.
1: Thanks, man.

0: RNZ National final song for our Tuesday music feature, Knoxville Girl by The Lemonheads. I saw them last year, says someone. Very tall dude, that Evan, and super cool, very Big Lebowski. Lemonheads, this is making me reminisce about summers listening to Triple J's Hot 100. Thanks for your message on 2101. There's a bit of a mini trend at the moment of podcasts that interview people about food as a way of understanding them better. I recently talked to an Australian called Tom Nash, whose show is called Last Meal, where he asks celebrities about their last meal. And then, of course, there's a couple of UK comedians that do one called Off Menu. Well, there's another one to tell you about. It's called Your Mama's Kitchen. And after 3 o'clock, our podcast critic, Justine Murray, will tell us about this, what is actually a Barack and Michelle Obama podcast and some of the best interviewees. And we've got a results in You're the Judge coming up.
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2: RNZ News at 3 o'clock. Kia ora, good afternoon. I'm Angie Skerritt. The Labour Party leader has called New Zealand's abstention on a United Nations vote on future pandemic preparedness and cooperation an embarrassment. The United States, Israel and Argentina voted against the non-binding political declaration on pandemic prevention, preparedness and response, while New Zealand and Paraguay abstained. Chris Hipkins says it's an example of Foreign Minister Winston Peters embracing conspiracy theories as New Zealand's government positions.
3: It is an embarrassment to New Zealand. We're one of only half a dozen, fewer than half a dozen countries not to vote on that. Frankly, I am astounded that New Zealand has shown such cowardice in an important vote before the UN.
2: The Ministry of Foreign Affairs says New Zealand supports the declaration's aim, but wants to protect sovereign decision-making on health. An independent review has found the Teaching Council allowed a sex offender to continue teaching despite police saying he should not have unsupervised access to children. The report by Catherine Anderson KC is also highly critical of the council for not striking Timothy Fisher off until a decade after concerns about his behaviour were raised. Matthew Sarenson reports.
4: Fisher was jailed for 4 years and 5 months, having pleaded guilty to multiple charges, including indecently assaulting 9 of his students and making over 200 objectionable recordings. Fisher repeatedly filmed himself carrying out indecent acts near students at a high school, including one occasion where a student sat on his lap as he did so. Fisher was allowed to become a teacher in 2011, having received a clear police vet. This is despite him having indecency convictions from 2002, which police were not able to disclose due to clean slate legislation.
2: The Teaching Council has issued an apology for its handling of Timothy Fisher and says it will be more stringent with vetting procedures. The Reserve Bank is putting its plans for digital cash on hold for now. It had been planning to have a government-backed digital currency in place by 2030. But it says it is now focused on a broader work program, exploring how to modernise the payment system and implements a real-time retail payment solution. A major new international study of dementia has predicted by 2050 the number of people diagnosed with the condition will double and demands for care will explode. The research found globally just under 11.5 million people developed dementia in 2023, and by the middle of the century, the figure will rise to more than 24 million annually, with women disproportionately affected. The Centre for Healthy Brain Ageing at the University of New South Wales examined 18 countries and territories. A new study has found people needing intensive insulin therapy for diabetes could live longer with wider use of real-time glucose monitoring devices. It compared the devices with finger prick testing, estimating people with type 2 diabetes would gain 3 additional months of life and spend more of it in better health. The lead author, Ryan Paul, says the sensors are cost-effective, especially with more competitors coming onto the market.
5: Even though these sensors may cost $50 to $55 per week, they still end up to downstream savings on the health system. And that is because how expensive the complications of diabetes are for Health New Zealand. So Health New Zealand spends over $2 billion per year on diabetes care.
2: Ryan Paul says the technology is also cost-effective for people requiring multiple insulin injections a day. And the AA is backing this week's lowering of the speed limit on a stretch of State Highway 1 in Northland, but says the constant changes are confusing and could be costly for motorists. Yesterday, the transport agency dropped the speed limit between Kawakawa and Moriwa back to 80 kilometres per hour. The AA's Northland chair, Tracy Rossetto, says a change comes just a year after the government raised the limit to 100, reversing an earlier reduction.
6: It is an issue of safety with restricted visibility over those bridges and a significant bend coming out of Karakara. We are aware that changing the speed again will be confusing for motorists and may cause a few to be out of pocket with the speed camera on this stretch of the road.
2: Tracy Rossetto says speed limit decisions need to be based on safety, not on political whim. And that's the news.
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2: The short forecast now ahead of the mountain forecast from Met Service to midnight tomorrow, Wednesday. For Northland, Auckland and Coromandel, Waikato to Taranaki, also Bay of Plenty, Taupo and Taumarunui, often cloudy with occasional drizzle. For Taihape, Whanganui and Manawatu, partly cloudy with isolated light showers. Hauriwhenua to Wellington, mostly cloudy, occasional drizzle turning to rain tomorrow evening. For Gisborne to Wairarapa, also Marlborough and Nelson, mostly fine. Rain developing though in Nelson and Marlborough tomorrow morning, then spreading to Wairarapa in the evening. For Buller to Fiordland, rain in Fiordland and South Westland spreading north today with brief heavy falls, then easing to scattered showers in Fiordland tonight, Westland tomorrow afternoon and farther north later. For Canterbury, Otago and Southland, mainly fine, although rain in Southland spreading north this afternoon and evening, then easing to isolated showers in Southland and inland Otago tonight. And for the Chatham Islands, occasional drizzle. To the Met Service mountain forecast, firstly for the North Island, Raukumara Forest Park to the Ruahine Forest Park, including Tongariro National Park. Cloud about the terrain with occasional drizzle. Drizzle easing overnight, but returning Wednesday morning and turning to rain Wednesday evening. To Papakura or Taranaki and Tararua Forest Park, rain becoming persistent and heavy at times from Wednesday morning. Winds strong northerlies rising to severe gale about the tops midday Wednesday and a freezing level above 3,000 metres. For the South Island, Arthur's Pass National Park to Kahurangi National Park, including Kaikoura Ranges, partly cloudy with drizzle, turning to rain and becoming heavier from the south Tuesday evening and easing to isolated showers Wednesday afternoon. South of Arthur's Pass National Park, rain heavy at times, easing to isolated showers from the south Tuesday evening. Winds gale northwesterlies, severe gale in exposed places, easing south of Mount Aspiring Tuesday evening. A freezing level of 3,000 metres, sloping to 2,200 metres in the south and lowering to 2,400 metres in the north and 1,400 metres in the south Wednesday evening. RNZ National, it's 8 minutes past 3.
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0: Okay, two things. I chose this song because we're talking about a revolution a little later on today. A boring revolution that is needed within our institutions in order for humanity to thrive. I've got a deep thinker, Indy Johar, who's going to share his theory on this after 3:30. One idea he's got is a second House of Parliament where they are only concerned with the long-term future for the country. So all bills that come through have to be vetoed by that group. More on that a little later on. Also, remember when they used this as a soundtrack to a shampoo ad? Terrible use of a wonderful song. Mind you, I would never have known about this song if I hadn't seen it on the shampoo ad. So the band Thunderclap Newman, they're a side project of Pete Townsend. He assembled them, although he would not appear in the band. It's called Something in the Air. 3:09. We talk podcasts in a moment. Then we've got the results in a pretty thorny You're the Judge. If we get a chance, we might even do a roadie song before 3:30 today. But delighted now to chat podcasts with RNZ senior podcast producer Justine Murray. Hi, Justine.
1: Kia ora, tēnā koe, Jesse.
0: Tēnā koe. We love having you on the show. And of course, you're responsible for some of our top rating podcasts. So we take your opinion seriously. Tell me about Your Mama's Kitchen.
1: Well, I mean, when you think of your mother's kitchen, Jesse, what comes to mind?
0: Yeah, I'm glad you asked. There are certain recipes that only mum can do, and we've tried to replicate them in our family, but I've heard a guest previously talk about the taste of the hand. You know, a recipe made by one person tastes different. Oh. So that's what I think of, irreplicable recipes.
1: Yes, well, exactly. So Your Mum's Kitchen is a podcast about your mum's kitchen, and
0: not
1: it's hosted by
0: kitchen.
1: Michelle Norris. Not Your Mum's Kitchen. And this is, you know, the title of the podcast is Your Mama's Kitchen. Maybe something in Aotearoa could be like Your Mum's Kitchen. But anyway, it's hosted by Michelle Norris, and I kind of stumbled upon this series. It's been around a while now, so I'm going back to the season from 2024, and this is what the host opens up with. Your Mama's Kitchen is a podcast that shaped us as adults by the kitchens that we grew up in, not just the food, it's the laughter. So I thought, that's so true. I mean, kitchens probably resonate with a lot of listeners out there. It certainly did for me. So basically, it's the host talking to her guests about their kitchens, their mama's kitchen. Judy Bloom, she talks about, you know, the author, of course, Are You There, God? It's Me, Margaret, and the book Forever. She talks about her mum cooking sweet noodles in the kitchen and how her mum was worried all the time. And now Judy Bloom describes it as anxiety. It's just a really heartwarming chat about, you know, Judy and her the talent that is in this podcast, about how the kitchens impacted their lives. So that's one episode. Another episode in Your Mama's Kitchen is with Jennifer Hudson, who you may know as the winner of American Idol back in the day. Oh, yeah. But she talks about her grandmother singing over the oven, singing church songs, humming church songs, and being, you know, coaching Jennifer when she was a little girl about, you know, expressing herself through singing in the church. She told Jennifer, "You are not to perform, you're to stand still in church and sing and praise God with your voice." So when Jennifer was 19 and she went to American Idol, she had to kind of, you know, shed that church choir voice and then perform for the masses. So it's just it's a chat series, lighthearted, and you get the sense that all these memories kind of come flooding back. So, yeah.
0: Yeah, and it's a fast way to get personal with someone, right? To get past all the small talk and everyone, it's going to immediately get to who you are as a person, probably this premise. It's not about the food necessarily. It's about the life you lived.
1: Absolutely, which I really, really love about that. Another episode in Your Mama's Kitchen is with Padma Lakshmi. She was the executive producer and host of Top Chef for 17 years, and it's really lovely hearing her talk about her upbringing in India. She moved to America when she was 4 years old, and that's a yeah, it's just a lovely, I'm kind of halfway through that hour chat, but it's, you just get a sense, yeah, you just get a sense of beyond the celebrity, how they were as children and teenagers growing up in their mother's kitchen. It's lovely.
0: Thank you. And did you mention the Obamas are behind it?
1: Well, actually, Michelle Obama and Barack, they feature in an episode, but it's not produced by them. It's actually
0: it's not.
1: From Audible. Audible and hosted by Michelle.

0: about re-releasing a few of his books. Black House, he talks about The Talisman, he talks about Dune. It's a really good chat. I mean, Stephen King, he actually doesn't like being called the monster of horror or the king of horror or the boogeyman. He actually doesn't like to be pigeonholed. So I thought that was quite interesting. So that is the book review with the New York Times and host Gilbert Cruz. Yeah.
1: You're just recommending that episode in particular?
0: Well, I've just finished listening to another episode, but I thought, should I mention this? Because I haven't read her book, Pachinko. This is Min Jin Lee, and she describes herself as a social novelist. And because I haven't read the book, I thought, should I talk about it? But man, it's such a good insight into her thinking about Korean culture and, you know, where the Korean diaspora are in today's society. She talks about, you know, interviewing people and experts so that when it comes to her writing, she feels like she's researched enough to then write. So I just thought for aspiring writers, it's really good to kind of get into the inner workings of these authors. I mean, Stephen King and Min Jin Lee, I mean, pretty amazing. So yeah, just a couple of conversational podcasts there, Jesse.
1: Yeah, and while we're on the topic, I can recommend Stephen King's book on writing. He takes writing very seriously, and he, you know, he's got the reputation as being a bit of a pulp fiction author, but that one is like half memoir and then half very specific tips for writing, which is, well worth reading, as you say, if you're interested in doing the same thing yourself. Good to chat to you. Lovely to have you on. Thank you.
0: Thanks, Jesse.
1: Justine Murray, Your Mama's Kitchen on Audible, and the book review hosted by the New York Times. We've been asking for your votes today. Well, not in the same way as the politicians are asking for your votes. We want you to vote yes or no to Lauren's question. She sent to us via email. A friend told Lauren they are having an affair, but Lauren's friends with the spouse too and now wants to either tell that spouse or deliver an ultimatum to friend A that they need to tell the spouse or she will. But Lauren's husband says she should stay out of it. Let's see if we can get some views on this. Should we go to Golden Bay first? Hi, Liz.
2: G'day, Jesse.
1: Thank you for taking some time with us today. It's a pretty full-on topic, so we really appreciate you weighing in. Tell us, what's your advice to Lauren?
2: Well, having been through the same situation myself as the injured party, I would definitely want to know. I would definitely want to be told that this was going on.
1: I'm sorry to hear that. And one of the points people have been making on text is this kind of idea of shooting the messenger, like that you'll be cross with the person who told you, but you don't buy into that?
2: No, because having been through that, nobody told me, you know, that my partner was having an affair, and I, you know, it was... I would rather have known earlier. Yeah.
1: Thanks, Liz. Nice to have you on today. Really appreciate it. That's one in the yes column. Let's head up the line to Tauranga, where Margie is listening. Hi there.
3: Hi.
1: You're a bit worried about what happens if she tells the spouse.
3: Yeah. Well, every situation is different, and obviously it's a very delicate situation. I mean, and the fact that the cheating partner told her, in that situation, I would probably say to that person, you know, you're putting me in a really difficult situation and I'm really unhappy about it and I think you need to tell your spouse. That's what I would do in that one.
1: Yeah.
3: But if you heard about a rumour that there was an affair going on, I just guess I'd ask what your motivation for saying something would be. If it's your outrage, then I'd just be cautious, because I think people... So I work in a profession where I help people, and if someone came to me and said, I'm having an affair, I would say to them, well, it's all well and good. I wouldn't have to be able to judge, but I'd say, what are you going to do when your partner finds out? And that's the sort of thing I would say to that person, because they're going to find out. And it will happen organically through a text or money out of the bank, or they'll see them together. It'll come out, but
1: pretty
3: it will allow
1: to cover
3: them
1: tracks in 2026, isn't it?
3: Exactly. And so they'll have to deal with it, but it will be on their terms.

0: And I think what I've seen of when these things happen, it's such a you're going to deliver incredibly shocking news, and the person that you tell is going to remember the messenger as that person who gave them that news, and it will alter your relationship well with that person.
1: Long Thank you. Time. Thank you for your very thoughtful answer, Margie. It's lovely to have you on today.
0: Okay.
1: Thanks. We'll pass that on, like the rest of the advice that we've got for Lauren today, but we do now have to total up the votes. 63% of you think, yes, Lauren should give partner A or friend A the ultimatum. 37% of you think she shouldn't. That's pretty close. Not quite close enough, Lauren, I think, for you to go against the will of the people, but we'll leave it up to you. 63 to 37 say yes, do it. And thank you to everyone who took time to send us a message. We like to finish this segment with a song that has some relevance to the issue at hand. Here's little Stevie Wonder.

0: Yeah, Stevie Wonder and Part-Time Lover. You're on Afternoons. Coming up, it's a call for a boring revolution. Indy Johar says that we are living in a world where most of our institutions and rules were designed 500 or 600 years ago. And if we want to progress and thrive as a species, we need to, if not blow them up, at least work out what they are and which ones are longer are still appropriate. So that conversation coming up after 3:30. But we have an occasional segment on Afternoons we call Roadie Songs, where I invite you to share the songs you love to turn up loud. Please do send me a text. Tell me the song you love to play when you're in the car on a road trip, and I could be giving you a call. Our text number is 2101. Tell me the song and tell me a bit about it. We love hearing your picks. Every conversation I've had so far has been so enjoyable, like this one with Shona.
1: Hello.
0: How's it going?
1: Good, thank you.
0: Awesome. Who am I speaking to?
1: This is a surprise.
0: Yeah.
1: Shona.
0: What are you up to?
1: I was sitting here. I've just made a few business phone calls. And I was sitting here thinking, what next?
0: Ah, and then the phone rang and it was me.
1: Yes. I answer this? I don't recognise the number.
0: Yeah. It's actually getting harder and harder to get people to answer these days. People are suspicious.
1: Yes.
0: And probably rightly so. Do you have any idea why I'm calling you?
1: I have absolutely no idea.
0: Yeah.
1: I know I've sent an email recently and a thing on my favourite place or something.
0: Yeah. You sent me your favourite roadie song.
1: Oh, right. Yes, Nature.
0: Oh, you knew it straight away.
1: Oh, I love it.
0: Oh,
1: yeah.
0: That's
1: I remember
0: cool.
1: Where I was when I first heard it.
0: Oh, tell me everything.
1: I grew up in Hawke's Bay and the family were on Christmas holidays with another family in Gisborne. And they had the radio on and this song came on. And I thought, oh, wow. I think I was 11 at the time.
0: Yeah.
1: And it's been my go-to. Whenever I feel a bit down or really happy, put it on, sing loud, dance. Yeah.
0: Yeah. So a few years ago when they did a poll for New Zealand's best ever song and that came out number one, you would have felt like they got that right.
1: Absolutely.
0: Yeah.
1: Yes.
0: Do you like the Don McGlashan version or the Formula version?
1: I prefer the Formula version, but if I'm feeling a bit more cruisy, the Don McGlashan.
0: Nice.
1: Yes. I really like Don McGlashan too, yes, but the Formula, yeah.
0: And what would we have been driving back in those days?
1: Oh, back in those days, by the time I got to drive, it would have been our second car, which was a little Hillman Imp that was blue, loaded up with girls going to the beach, going to Waimarama Beach or something like that.
0: Yeah.
1: Yeah.
0: Did you say a Hillman Imp?
1: Yes.
0: Oh, I'm going to have to look that one up.
1: Yeah, you're going to have to look that up. Little
0: cool.
1: Blue model. I learnt to drive in it. Yeah, I wasn't allowed to drive the automatic Ford Falcon until I was a few years older.
0: Right, yeah, learning a manual.
1: Age was 15,
0: Learning a manual, they used to say, then at least you'll know how to do it when you need to.
1: Exactly, exactly, yeah.
0: Okay, well, I'm going to give this song a spin for you now, right?
1: Excellent, thank you.
0: And have you worked out what you're going to do for the rest of the day yet?
1: Yes, I'll probably spend some time in the garden and I'll take the dog for a walk.
0: Perfect.
1: Sure.
0: Yeah. Nice to meet you.
1: Yeah.
0: Thank you so much.
1: Thank you. Yeah, all the best.

0: 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Tell me your favourite song to play on the road and send it through to me on 2101. It's going to take a revolution to create a sustainable future. Indy Johar, member of the Order of British Order of the British Empire, will tell us how to do it shortly.
1: News and information you can trust. 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
2: Former Prime Minister Helen Clark says New Zealand abstaining from a UN vote on global pandemic preparedness is humiliating. The government says it supports the non-binding declaration's aim, but wants to protect sovereign decision-making on health. An independent review has found the Teaching Council did not strike off a sex offender until a decade after concerns were raised. Saudi Arabia's energy minister has vowed a serious response to attacks by Yemen's Iran-backed Houthi movement on the kingdom's airports and oil and gas sites. And an international study predicts the number of people diagnosed with dementia globally will double by 2050 to more than 24 million annually. That's RNZ Headlines. We'll have a full bulletin and checkpoint at 4 o'clock.
3: Hi, I'm Anna Thomas. Join me for Power Steering every Sunday morning after the 7 o'clock news for candid chats with political leaders. This week, Marama Davidson tells me what it was like growing up with an actor father.
4: I grew up in green rooms. I thought everyone grew up with actors running around at full speed, throwing clothes off everywhere. Once they sort of couldn't find me, and apparently I'd fallen asleep in one of the prop boxes.
3: That's Power Steering after the news at 7, Sunday morning here on RNZ National.
0: Yes, it is going to take a revolution to fix our biggest problems and create a sustainable future. A boring revolution, says Indy Johar, who is an architect, a member of the Order of the British Empire and co-founder of Dark Matter Labs. He says we need to transform the systems we barely notice. The systems that shape almost everything about our lives, like bureaucracy, governance, and the principles of democracy. Indy believes urgently rethinking the rules governing how we work, how decisions get made, and how power is distributed will create a world fit for many generations to come. And he joins me now. Hi, Indy.
5: Hi. Lovely to be here.
0: Nice to talk to you. You use the term dark matter to talk about the hidden systems that shape our lives. Could you give us an example of dark matter, that something that most of us would encounter every day without even noticing it?
5: Yeah, so, I mean, a lot of the work that we used to do was stuff like open source furniture or open source housing. So we were part of building WikiHouse, and where people could 3D print their own house. And one of the things we started to learn very quickly was that, sure, you could 3D print your house, but unless you could construct the warranty of a 3D printed house, the warranty of the producers who were 3D printing it and compiling it, unless you could build the warranty, you couldn't get a mortgage. And if you couldn't get the mortgage, you couldn't actually afford to build the house in many ways. So what we started to see was, like, yes, you could build the, you know, democratize the production of the of buildings and even furniture and other things. But actually, the real question was hidden behind the scenes in warranties, in property rights, in all this stuff that is actually typically invisible and codified in a very particular way. And that really became kind of part of the journey of kind of saying, actually, how do we think about this in a different way?
0: And we're living in the 21st century. When was most of the stuff codified? What rules are we living under? What time period?
5: No, and this is where it gets really interesting, that the rules that we're living in, I would argue, have been made in the last sort of, I would say, sort of 500 years or so, right? From the Enlightenment onwards, where we ended up seeing the world in separation, where we started to see the world not only in separation, but in humans being in dominion of the world. That was an interpretation of human relationship to the world in dominion, and thereby in we created the subject-object relationship, the separation of humans from the world, the separation of science and art. This was a whole way of seeing the world, and that manifested itself into theories of property and theories of property rights that we currently perceive, and the kind of utility of property. You know, property, for example, is also the right to destroy something. Yes, we fix it with regulation and other things. So there's a whole worldview that's being constructed and manifested into the world around us. I mean, you know, one of the classic examples that, you know, I would argue is that the brilliant work that happened in New Zealand around a river that was made self-sovereign from a European perspective, that was all about the river gaining its own rights or the mountain gaining its own rights. But the more closely when you listen to it from friends in New Zealand, it was very clear that this was about a more of a grandmother relationship. And the river was a grandmother in relationship to the people that were looking after it. So we still were exporting and transforming it into a very, what I'd call a Western perspective or a kind of enlightenment perspective of separation and giving the rights to the river rather than seeing it as a new form of relationality. So we've seen this exporting of all this worldview, even to ourselves, right? So even to how we imagine humans as discrete, individuated units, thereby actually ignoring our relationship in space and time. So all of these things have then resulted, I would argue, this worldview has resulted in the world that we see around us. So, I would argue the game theory problem that often people talk about is largely a function of how we imagine ourselves. If we imagine ourselves as present-orientated accumulation theory, or whether we imagine ourselves as living intergenerational beings in entanglement with each other, the nature of the game changes. So I think that this is what I mean by the dark matter. It is the conception of ourselves, conception of the world that we've been given, and how that's then been institutionalized into the coding of capital all the way through, that actually makes the world that we have. And I would argue that's partly why we're talking about climate breakdown or externalities, where effectively in the act of separation, we can imagine a world of externalities, whereas in a world of relationality, there is no externality because there's nothing outside the system.
0: Yeah, that makes a lot of sense. And thank you for mentioning that river or awa here in New Zealand. And the only thing I'd add to that is, having spoken to the iwi or tribe involved, they would say, the river wasn't awarded rights. It was just finally those rights of personhood were recognised by a Western legal framework. Nothing ever changed from their perspective. And that was the most kind of convenient way of a Western legal framework kind of understanding their relationship to that river, albeit imperfect.
5: And the worst part of that has been that when it's been interpreted back into a European perspective or Enlightenment perspective, it's gone back to the river being awarded rights rather than the relationality being recognized through a poorly structured idea. And I think that's exactly what I'm pointing to. It's exactly the coding of the relationship with the world.
0: And then every 3 years in New Zealand, maybe every 4 years where you are, you get to vote and, in theory, kind of change the way we approach the world. If something's not right, we vote in a party who promises to fix that. I think you've said that we perhaps put too much emphasis on voting.
5: Well, I think there's several dimensions to that. One, I think in an age of volatility, as volatility increases, and at the same time when precarity increases, I think representative systems, we ask representative democracy to give us more certainty and more certainty. And the problem is that it's very difficult for a representative system to operate and give certainty. And that's what I find, what I'm deeply worried about is representative democracy in uncertainty will become more focused on control and authoritarianism as a means to build the assurance that we're looking for, a representative stability. And I think that is a route. I think representative systems have been great for stable growth moments of human civilization. And I think it's very clear we're entering an age of great volatility. And a volatility that's, yes, rooted in climate breakdown, and no doubt about it in terms of, whether it's going to hit over 3 degrees. I think the implications of climate breakdown will introduce volatility into our food systems, into our water systems, into our hot and cold environments. But also we're being introduced volatility by the birth of AGI or recursive intelligence frameworks, which are creating demand for energy, super cycles of demand for energy in water systems, that itself is driving instability. But at the same time, it's also disrupting the theory of labor and the theory of cognition, humans as thinking machines, humans as labor machines. So we're reframing what is the human contribution to society and the economy as is being disrupted by those things. And those are only two, three. I mean, I could name demographics, I could name geopoliticization in the face of that volatility. So as we live through an age of volatility, which is going to be not only, which will drive cascade effects across systems and cascading risk across systems, I think our governments are going to really struggle to be able to operationalize into that volatility, and especially representative governments, which have mandates across space and time, 3 years in order to try to fix it, they're going to over-index uncertainty. And I think that is one of the systemic problems that we face, is our democratic representative systems were designed for a stable, relatively growth-orientated world, and our ability to operate in volatility requires a different theory of governance. And I think we're facing into the crisis of that. And this is why I think what we're seeing with electoral systems is governments, you know, going from one side to the other and almost mimicking the volatility that we're seeing in the world, because I don't think we're finding a way to govern. And I think this is, you know, the biggest crisis is, I think we have, is a crisis of imagination, to start to really deeply reimagine how do we govern in an age of volatility. And it's worth recognizing the climate volatility we're sitting in is, you know, I would argue human civilization as we know it right now is a function of about 12,000 years worth of climate stability. And that stability meant that we could build institutions focused on predictable knowledge. The value of knowledge, which had a predictable idea over years, seasons, years, decades. And what we're now losing is that value of predictable knowledge for multiple frameworks. And that's transforming and requiring us to transform our institutions.
0: What does it take to develop the capacity to imagine something that's genuinely different from what we have today?
5: Well, I'm a big believer in sort of what I'd call adjacent possibles. So I try not to say this is what the future looks like, but I can give you a hack right now. And I would say one of the first hacks that I would do is the second house, certainly in the UK. So let's imagine the UK, the second house of the UK, which is the House of Lords, I would turn that into a 100-year house. I would turn it into a house which had the responsibility to govern through representation the 100-year risk of the UK. And the reason why I would do that is that would allow risks which are yet not, our politicians struggle to have the legitimacy to be able to discuss and represent. It would give it a legitimate framework to be able to think about AMOC collapse and other strategic risks which are significant that are currently not in the political debate and don't have an Overton window frame to operate into. So I can see that as what I'd call a Horizon One hack.
0: Yeah, like that.
5: It's not where we're going to go, right? But it's a hack that allows society to have a different type of conversation, and for the House of Commons and the House of 100-year House to start to own two different responsibilities and to be in creative tension of how we manage these risks.
0: Thank you. And where else do you look for hope that we may be able to do this, what you call deep hope?
5: So I think where I look at deep hope right now is the reality is that I think we are going to be put into a situation where crises are going to be our great friend or our great enemies. I would argue by 2028, one of the biggest risks that we face. So 2026, 2027, we will almost certainly have a nutrition crisis around the world. How we respond to that nutrition crisis, I think, is a great strategic opportunity and a massive risk of destabilizing social contracts around the world and destabilizing nation states. It provides us a framework, if we respond to it well, in creating a transition of our nutrition economy, our biomaterial economy, our land economy, how we govern and operationalize it, I think becomes critical. And the Overton window is open to be able to actually do that form of transformation. 2028, I think one of the big crisis moments that are going to create political liquidity is going to be the disruption of humans as units of labor, humans as unit of cognition. So I think the conversations in UK, for example, most knowledge industries are looking at maybe 40% reduction of staff in the next 2 years. There's 170,000 Uber drivers in London alone. We are looking at Waymo and Wayne opening up here, which is going to disrupt fundamentally the theory of labor and also cognition. In that moment in time, and remember, we don't need to get rid of all jobs. We just need to have enough of a shock that I think society is going to have to think very carefully about how do we rebuild and reimagine the value of human contribution. Now, this could have an extraordinary North Star in ways that I think none of us can imagine. I can Or it could become a massive destabilizing force where effectively we end up in the loss of the social contract and breakdown very quickly. But this is going to open up all those scenarios. So the question for me is, are we ready and prepared and or preparing for these crisis windows? And these crisis windows, how do we use them to drive the strategic transformation with civic legitimacy into the scale that's open? I think so. That's where I see both, you know, and I think, for example, the disruption of being the cognition of humans as poor compute, humans as kind of poor units of labor. I think the disruption is quite an extraordinary one, but opens up an extraordinary window of reimagining what is consciousness. What is a human conscious system? What is a non-human conscious system? And I think the reimagination of humans as units of consciousness, as opposed to cognition, I think is an extraordinary leap forward and could be very powerful in transforming not only the imagination of humans, but what is an institution, what is a learning-oriented institution as opposed to a control and instruction-oriented institution. I think there's a massive window of opportunity that these moments are opening up as well.
0: Thank you. You've already mentioned the New Zealand case of legal personhood for the river. Actually, New Zealand pops up in your work in another place, which is wealthy people who think the solution to their problems when everything hits the fan is to jump on a plane and go live in a bunker in New Zealand. How much does that sum up for you the problem we're dealing with here?
5: Yeah, I mean, I use it as a narrative that, you know, there was this moment when everyone in San Francisco was imagining they could retire to New Zealand and that would be their safe hold. And the point I'm really trying to make here is that the level of entanglement, that we are misunderstanding that level of entanglement. You know, if you were to get Sir David King, eminent chief scientist at the UK, he would talk about, you know, we've now pushed up enough carbon that basically we're looking at 4.5 meters rise of sea level. In that 4.5 meters rise of sea level, there is literally no coastal city that survives. So the reality is that we are much more entangled than we imagine. And if you were to get that level of destabilization, I'm not sure microchip survives. I'm not sure microchip production survives. I'm not sure penicillin production survives because the destabilization is so significant. So what I've been, and I think what we've been massively underestimating is we've been trying to imagine we can isolate ourselves and defend ourselves in increasingly discrete frameworks. But it takes a whole planet to make a pencil. It makes a whole planet to make a toaster. Like, and I don't think we've quite understood how entangled we are, whether it's penicillin, microchips, it's like pencil or toasters. We're living in a planetary organism. And I think, you know, and I think when we start to recognize that, you start to realize that separationism and what I would even call localism, where you say, oh, I can live in this. The reality is, if you know, if you look at yourself and you look down at your clothes and you looked at your computer that you're sitting with, none of this is local, right? And even if we, you know, like I said, if we lost the Arctic, the local is not viable in itself in many places. So the recognition of entanglement, I think, is a really critical device. And this is when we start to recognize that entanglement, that the UK, for example, is indivisibly linked to the Arctic, is indivisibly linked to the Amazon, you start to think of the UK as a knot in the global systems rather than a separation. And that, I think, applies to New Zealand itself as well. And I think there's something really important about, as a global species, how do we start to recognize that most of our countries are not borders but knots, and their bindings to which they are codependent with the world. And there's a new form of diplomacy that arises from that, which isn't rooted in separationism and isn't rooted in what I'd call, you know, planetary governance or global governance, but it's rooted in a theory of entanglement and mutual dependencies, which I think is a different way of governing and operating in the world.
0: Andy Johar, member of the Order of the British Empire and co-founder of Dark Matter Labs. It's been a fantastic conversation. Really appreciate you spending some of your precious time with us, and we hope you find your way to New Zealand at some point, not in those desperate circumstances just described, but maybe for holiday or to pop down and have a yarn to us down here.
5: I'd be honoured. Thank you for everything you're doing.
0: We'll hold on to that one for a second. Thank you. We have had a couple of interesting messages through from Nick. OMG, that's the best brain workout I've had in ages. Thank you so much for such profound discourse. Yeah, it was a lot, wasn't it, Nick? But I got heaps out of it as well. I've got to say, though, most of the messages we've got this hour is about the Hillman Imp, which came up in conversation. It was the car you got when you couldn't afford a Mini, reckons David. Hillman Imp is a dreadful car, suitable only for pushing off a cliff, reckons John. And a couple more that I've now lost. So Good to Hear Nature. It was on the first album I ever got, the Loxene Golden Disc Awards 1970. It's 10 to 4 and it's that time of day. Time to say hello to Wallace Chapman. Kia ora.
6: Two words that gave me a smile.
0: What's that?
6: The Hillman Imp.
0: Had you heard of it before?
6: Oh, yeah, absolutely.
0: I just had a caller and she mentioned it and I said I hadn't come across it before.
6: I can just see it in my mind now, the Hillman Imp.
0: Different from the Chevy Impala.
6: Yeah.
0: Quite different.
6: Yes, indeed. Okay. Indeed. Hey, kia ora, Jesse. As always, lovely to see you on a 350. There's a lot to discuss today, so I'll just jump in with our question of the day today, and it is this. A band or artist that you once hated, but you came to absolute love. I'll start. The Cure. A bunch of moaning, depressing, emo so-and-sos. I gave it 20 years, and I came to love The Cure music.
0: That's great.
6: Yeah. Just thought I'd...
0: I stand by every snap decision I made about every band I've ever listened to.
6: Rubbish. I bet you didn't.
0: I've not changed my mind on anyone.
6: You're just saying that. Listen, hey, do you hear that, Matt? He's not telling the truth.
7: I hear you.
6: Not telling the truth.
0: Producer Maddie Scott. I can't think of anyone I've changed my mind on. Does it happen, do you think? Do you think there'll be people out there who, like you, hated something and then actually turned full circle?
6: Okay, then.
7: Maybe you went the other way. It's something you used to love and now not so much.
6: Okay, then. What about Backstreet Boys?
0: Everybody. Am I sexual? Gross, guys.
7: They have had a worthy renaissance in the last few years.
0: Keep it above board.
6: Well, anyway, I'd like to know what's yours, because it's a common thing, Jesse. It's a very common thing that you hate something and then you actually grow into it.
0: Okay. I think I'm maybe just not mature
6: enough. It's amazing. Yeah. No, I think you're quite right.
0: Too small-minded.
6: Yeah. No, I don't want to say that. I don't want it. That's really putting yourself down. Mm. But it's angling towards that. It's angling towards that.
0: Okay.
6: You know, you don't have that maturity that Matt or I have. What's yours, Matt? What's a band that
7: I was
6: you...
7: having to think there. You know what I landed on was the Grateful Dead. I used to think they were, well, I just didn't really understand it, but I guess as I've gotten older, I think they got some great tunes, actually.
6: I thought they sucked, and I think they still suck.
7: That's fair enough.
6: Never got what
0: the
6: Grateful Dead.
0: I've got plenty of bands in that category, by the way. I don't want to insult any listeners. The worst thing you can ever hear is some radio announcer telling you some band
6: your favourite band
0: is terrible. Yeah.
6: Well, sorry, Grateful Dead listeners.
0: Yeah.
6: So what's yours? 2-1-0. But look, tonight, the multi-party debate on at 7 to 8.30pm TVNZ tonight. Now, RNZ will be simulcasting in the added breaks. So as we did last Tuesday, so you can watch, it's Emile Donovan myself with RNZ Deputy Political Editor Craig McCulloch. So you can watch and you can feedback 2-1-0-1 and 8.30pm to 9pm. We have analysis off the back of that.
0: I really hope that this time they're not going to live rate the leaders, so the leaders have to watch as their number comes up to find out how well they're doing. I find it very hurtful.
6: The viral tracker.
0: Yeah.
6: It's the best part about it.
0: I don't want to see someone's face when they find out only 3% of the audience think they're doing the best.
6: I think it's a semi-worm.
0: At least they didn't see the worm, though.
7: Did they not see the worm?
0: Nah, it was on screen. They were just chatting away.
6: Mm. Oh, I see. I don't know. That made me watch. I hope there's something wormish tonight. A little bit wormish. It makes it exciting.
7: Do you miss the worm, Wallace?
6: I really do. 2002, United Future,
0: the thing
6: getting
0: was,
6: great guns.
0: You would stop listening to the politician and just watch the stupid worm. You had no idea what they were saying.
6: Fair point, yeah. Fair point.
0: So funny.
6: It was addictive, though.
0: Yeah, it was.
6: Anyway, so we talk about that. And look, after six, fiscal policies compete for attention. And finally, the Minister for the South Island says that weeds are taking over traffic islands in the South Island. He says, if it comes to it, I'm quite happy to get out there and pull the weeds myself. Good on him.
0: Mm.
6: I have long had an annoyance with weeds on traffic island berms.
0: Really?
6: I mean, it's ridiculous.
0: That's what's been worrying you all these years?
6: It's
0: all the problems we've got in the world? It's weeds on traffic islands for you?
6: It's one of many, but it's you start with the small things in life.
0: Yeah.
6: I mean, you're on afternoons. You should know this with all the interviews.
0: I feel like I've just been slapped in the face.
6: No, no, but you know, yeah. You know.
0: Well, it's continue. Mate, we just had half an hour on how to solve the world's problems with one of the great thinkers of our time.
6: And I listened. Your dark matter. And
8: he just weeded your traffic berm.
0: It's very good.
6: Anyway.
0: Yeah. And the helmet imp, don't forget.
6: I listened.
0: Yeah.
6: I love it. It's good. Both of them.
0: It's nice. Thanks for listening. You are giving a little like to the Facebook page yet, or that's, I'm still working on that one.
6: That's to come. But I have subscribed to your email updates.
0: Oh, thank
6: and I
0: you.
6: I get them in the inbox and I read them.
0: Thank you so much.
6: Yes, I know it's coming up on your show, GC.
0: Great. And I follow the panel on Spotify, so we're all good. Maddie Scott is producing the panel tonight, dropping in, parachuting in.
8: Parachuting in. Kia ora, gentlemen.
0: What's going on? What have you spotted?
7: For today, I've got our next round of quiz for you guys. So just to catch us up, we've done this a few times.
0: Yeah, listeners can play along too.
7: Listeners can play along. We got Jesse's won this three times before. Wallace has won it once. So let's see if Wallace can start catching up.
6: You say that every time.
7: I have to keep you, you know,
0: it's
7: keep
0: good
7: your
0: to reiterate.
7: Keep encouraging you, Wallace.
0: Yeah.
7: Today, because of the debate, this is a little bit political. So I think you might do well, Wallace. You're good at that. Basically, I'm going to play somebody speaking, and you just need to tell us who it is.
0: Okay.
7: So our first one's very short.
9: I love you, Mr. Lani.
10: Thank you.
6: Muldoon.
7: Muldoon. Can you tell us anything about that moment? What do you remember it?
6: Yes, it was a debate, and I think it was, I can see the picture now, it was a small round table, and they were very, very close together.
0: Yeah, maybe it was weird. Ian Johnston moderating.
6: Yes, exactly. Perhaps. It was Ian Johnston moderating, and the visual, Muldoon just looked across with daggers in his eyes, and at the end of the debate, he goes, I love you, Mr. Long. It was quite something.
7: Okay. Classic moment. Awesome. That's 1 point for Wallace. All right, let's hear number two.
11: The worm soon turned.
12: We are picking up support and we will be relevant.
6: Bill English.
13: Oh, I think the worm trivialises politics.
7: That's two for Wallace, yep.
0: Well, I can't touch Wallace on politics.
6: Well, you can.
0: He goes to host Blimmin' Backbenches. He's doing debate analysis.
7: I'd even
0: tonight.
7: Out the points a little bit.
0: When anyway. Are we going to have the Hillman Imp quiz?
7: Next time, Hillman Imps.
0: The name the native animal sounds. Okay, give us another one.
7: So that's speaking of the worm, right? Yeah, let's hear number three.
14: What we really need on something as fundamental as the flag. It is our national emblem. Oh, I'm actually very proud of our flag.
7: Yeah, Wallace is. He's got it this round.
0: Give the rest of us a chance.
7: That was Phil Goff back in 2011.
0: Man, you're
7: about,
0: good.
7: Let's hear number four.
15: You need to understand that what they are alleging is that I am responsible for the action
6: Kim.com.
15: Of third parties.
7: Yes, like Kim.com.
15: Hey, you YouTube
0: Wallace Chapman, this is a masterclass.
6: Well, not really.
0: That's incredible.
6: They were okay.
0: Wow.
7: All right. Well, he's pretty quick. Let's hear number five.
16: She'd tell us off and say, you're wrecking, you'll never get a job as a school teacher. And then she'd revert to lying.
0: Bars, Mulligan, Tim Shadbolt.
7: Tim Shadbolt, yes. He got it. All right, that's one to Jesse, yes.
6: Nice one.
7: That's Tim Shadbolt, and he's sounding, he's not drunk there. He was doing a... 26-hour-long TV interview?
6: Yeah.
7: I think he was quite a few hours into it there.
0: Oh, that was good. Thank you for putting that quiz together. Got humiliated, but pleased to see that Wallace has got the credentials to be hosting the in-between from the debate tonight. Hey, keep them coming. Someone could not stand Radiohead, but at the age of 62, they've finally come
6: I
0: round.
6: I love it.
0: 2101. Thank you both. Have a great evening.
17: Te whakarongo mai koe ki te reo irarangi o Aotearoa. This is Checkpoints on RNZ National. I'm Lisa Owen. E haere aki nei, a warning, the case of a child sex offender who kept teaching despite red flags might not be isolated.
18: This is a rotten culture inside the teaching council that needs changing, otherwise this will keep happening.
17: TikTok, the deadline for voting enrolments is creeping closer. The Electoral Commission chair is live. It's an explosive day on the campaign trail with multiple battlegrounds and, well, a bit of mudslinging. And the out there billboards that are, well, no longer out there. Where did they go? We investigate.
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10: RNZ News at 4 o'clock. Kia ora, good afternoon. I'm Karen McCarthy. The Teaching Council has issued an apology for its handling of child sex offender Timothy Fisher, who was allowed to continue teaching despite not having proper certification and police raising concerns about him. A King's Council report has outlined repeated failures by the council, saying it should have cancelled Fisher's teaching registration in 2015. It was nearly a decade later before he was struck off after being convicted and imprisoned for sexual offending. The chair of the Teaching Council, Patrick Walsh, says he felt sick to his stomach reading the report. He says the council has put an action plan in place and will be more stringent with vetting procedures. New Zealand is among five countries that didn't vote for a non-binding UN declaration designed to strengthen international cooperation during a future pandemic. The United States, Israel, and Argentina voted against the political declaration on pandemic prevention, preparedness, and response, while New Zealand and Paraguay abstained. The Ministry of Foreign Affairs says New Zealand supports the aim, but wants to protect sovereign decision-making on health. Prime Minister Christopher Luxon says Winston Peters decided how the country would vote.
19: There is literally every day a number of declarations that go through the UN of major, minor significance and importance. Obviously, important ones come through a cabinet decision-making process. But in this case, this is one that is up to the Minister of Foreign Affairs to make a call.
10: The former Prime Minister Helen Clark has called the abstention humiliating. Former National Minister Jonathan Coleman has come out against the party's policy to drug test beneficiaries, saying it stigmatises an already struggling group. National is promising to introduce random drug testing for those on the job seeker benefit. Jonathan Coleman, who was the health minister in the 2010s, says the policy assumes there's a relationship between drug use and beneficiaries.
20: There are some beneficiaries who take drugs. There are some lawyers who take drugs. You know, there's people right throughout society who take drugs. So I just don't think that the drug testing argument is at all relevant to getting people off benefits.
10: Jonathan Coleman says a health-based approach is needed for those facing addiction. A University of Auckland respiratory health expert says a lack of services for children can have long-term impacts. Dr. Amy Chan worked with Asthma NZ on an audit report of respiratory services for adults and children across the country. It found that five districts have no paediatric respiratory services.
21: We know in young growing lungs, if you have multiple admissions and you're not on the right treatment early, then we know your lung function or how well your lungs work can get worse very quickly.
10: Amy Chan says there are only 9 paediatric respiratory specialists in the country. Health NZ's Dr. Richard Sullivan says it is taking time to review the audit report. A US politician says the raid of her house by federal agents is an attempt to weaponize law enforcement for political intimidation. Department of Justice officials say the Dawn raid was in connection to an ongoing federal criminal investigation. It comes a little more than 3 weeks before the US midterm elections. In a post on social media, Ilhan Omar says US President Donald Trump has targeted her with lies and a smear campaign for 10 years, but she refuses to be silenced. Donald Trump has insisted he is not involved, and decisions on the investigation are down to justice officials. One of the world's worst pests has been discovered at a freight warehouse in Sydney. The New South Wales government says fire ants may have come in on an overseas container. It set up a team to contain them. Invasive Species Council Advocacy Director Rhys Pianta says hopefully the insects were found before they had the chance to become established.
22: They can reach very high densities. They can dominate the areas they infest. And they swarm and sting humans and pets and animals and livestock. Overseas, they have been responsible for fatalities. In Texas, they're responsible for around $10 billion per year in economic impacts.
10: Officials say genetic tests confirmed the fire ants were likely to have originated from overseas and not from southeast Queensland, where there is also an infestation. That's the news.
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10: Lisa Owen here next with Checkpoint after the short forecast from Met Service to midnight on Wednesday. For Northland, Auckland and Coromandel, cloudy with isolated showers. Waikato to Taranaki, also Bay of Plenty, Taupō and Tomaranui. Often cloudy, occasional drizzle. Taihape, Whanganui and Manawatu, partly cloudy with isolated light showers. Horowhenua to Wellington, mostly cloudy with occasional drizzle, turning to rain tomorrow evening. Gisborne to Wairarapa, also Marlborough and Nelson. Mainly fine, rain developing in Nelson and Marlborough tomorrow morning, spreading to Wairarapa in the evening. Buller to Fiordland, rain in Fiordland and South Westland, spreading north today, brief heavy falls, easing to scattered showers in Fiordland tonight, Westland tomorrow afternoon and farther north later. Canterbury, Otago and Southland, mainly fine, but rain in Southland spreads north this afternoon and evening, easing to isolated showers in Southland and inland Otago tonight, and the Chatham Islands, occasional drizzle. It's 4:06.
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3: Tēnā koutou katoa, no mai haere mai, ko Lisa Owen tēnei. Now, a warning, we start today's program with a story that concerns the sexual abuse of children. The Education Minister believes the case of a child sex offender who was able to keep teaching despite multiple warning signs is not isolated. Barrister Catherine Anderson KC today released a scathing report into the case of Timothy Fisher. She found the Teaching Council should have struck him off a decade before he was convicted of indecency and sex offences against children, most of them under 12 years old. It outlines how Fisher managed to go from school to school without a practising certificate, which is a criminal offence. And despite police warning against him having unsupervised access to children, he was allowed to continue teaching. The chief victims advisor says the council's failing was so atrocious that heads need to roll. Matthew Tunison reports.
4: Fisher was jailed for 4 years and 5 months, having pleaded guilty to charges including indecently assaulting 9 students and making over 200 objectionable recordings. In a harrowing 127-page report, Catherine Anderson KC slams the Teaching Council for failing to take action against Fisher and said there were grounds to strike him off as early as 2015. Education Minister Erica Stanford says she has long held grave concerns about the Teaching Council.
23: It was very clear in this report that the Teaching Council had completely lost their way and saw themselves as a friend of the profession, to uphold the manner of the profession and to be liked, rather than to uphold teachers' standards and to protect children, which is what everybody expects of them.
4: She says the Teaching Council's failures mean we can't be sure this hasn't happened before.
23: They don't have proper processes around making sure that people are teaching with a current practicing certificate. This is not an isolated incident. This is a rotten culture inside the Teaching Council that needs changing, otherwise this will keep happening.
4: Fisher worked at 12 public and private schools since becoming a teacher in 2011. He was able to hide previous indecency convictions from 2002 because of clean slate legislation. However, he voluntarily disclosed this information to the council in 2015 when police issued their red stamp warning. Lawyer Catherine Anderson writes in her report that her impression is that the issue was put in the too hard basket, the opposite of how a regulator focused on student safety should respond. Chief Victim Advisor Ruth Money finds the situation hard to comprehend.
24: Even when the offender disclosed crimes, and even when police told you not to do it, you didn't. You didn't act. I mean, that's just, it's negligent. It really is. It's grossly negligent.
4: She says the report makes clear we can't be sure there aren't more Timothy Fishers out there.
24: We cannot guarantee that the children are being taught with teachers who have the appropriate registration and the appropriate vetting.
4: She says there must be consequences for those who failed to act.
24: If there are people who are linked to this example of just the most atrocious safeguarding, or in fact lack of safeguarding, you have put thousands, I suspect, given his history, of children at risk. Of course your heads should roll.
4: Ms Money's office will be working with the Teaching Council to implement safeguarding reforms. Erica Stanford says the Teaching Council has a long way to go.
5: They don't have good processes to make sure they're expediting claims that are of serious nature. They're undertaking that work at the moment. They're making sure that there are teachers who are out there practicing without a practicing certificate. They're on top of that. There is a long way to go, but I have full confidence in the board members that I put in place to make sure that we turn this around.
4: Teaching Council Chair Patrick Walsh took up the role earlier this year. Long after the Fisher saga, he unreservedly apologised to the victims, parents and members of the teaching profession.
3: And that was Matthew Tunison reporting. A lot to take in there, but let us know your thoughts. 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That number again, 1737, and you can text or call it. You can also call 0800 Lifeline, 0800 Lifeline, or you can text HELP to 4357. The number again, 4357, and you just text HELP to that number. It is 11 minutes after 4 now. Kia mo tonu mai. Do stay with us. You're listening to Checkpoint on RNZ National. Let's head to the campaign trail, and an explosive afternoon for some, but little in the way of policy. ACT leader David Seymour's blasted just shy of 50,000 tonnes of rocks in a controlled demolition at Hunua Quarry. Labor and National went to war over who has done more for the typical Kiwi family. And another battleground was front and centre to the hotly contested seat of Tamaki. Political reporter Tu Whenuaroa Ngā Tanahera joins us in the studio. And Labor was campaigning in that electorate today, Tamaki. Tell us about that.
8: Kia ora, Lisa. Yes, Chris Hipkins alongside his Tamaki candidate Max Harris were in Glen Innes today for a public meeting. Harris is a lawyer and a Rhodes Scholar, and he really, really wants to be Labor's Tamaki MP, but it'll be tough. The seat has traditionally been held by the National Party. It's a stronghold. Former leader and Prime Minister Robert Muldoon held it for something like 30 years. I believe it was 1960 until 1990. And it was only taken off the National Party in 2023 when ACT took it. Brooke Van Velden, at the time a first-term list MP, snatched it off of National's Simon O'Connor. Van Velden is leaving politics now, but ACT has picked up a National defector, James Christmas, to contest that seat. National has Mahesh Marelda, who is stepping up for National. He's a businessman, and he actually contested the Central Auckland seat, which is held by Chloe Swarbrick. In retrospect, maybe some commentators will say it seemed like he was never going to win that seat because of Swarbrick's popularity, but you have to remember that Swarbrick actually, she'd only held that seat for one term at that point. So at the time, it could have been anybody's game. So we went to this press conference today with Hipkins and with Harris. And Harris says that a lot of people in the electorate have been unhappy with the current coalition government. Things like pay equity, he says, is a massive one. Of course, Van Velden, one of the architects of that legislation. And he also says that because the electorate boundaries changed last year, it means that Point England is now a part of that electorate.
3: Yeah, so different demographics, right, too. Some more diverse suburbs are included in this Tamaki electorate now.
8: Yes, indeed. And he believes that that will give him an edge as far as the contest is concerned. Meanwhile, you mentioned it before, David Seymour on Big Pinky, their campaign bus heading off to a quarry to go blow up some rocks. So media got a chance to have a talk with him before that. And he says that he's been out with his candidate, James Christmas. And he says that Christmas's campaign reminds him of his own 2017 campaign. He says that, you know, about a quarter of the people who come up to them say that, you know, they'll vote for him, and that there's a lot of, I quote here, he said, warmth in the middle, unquote. And he says that Christmas's social liberalism will win it for ACT, which he said about Van Velden as well. Simon O'Connor, the former MP for that electorate, the socially conservative person, and Seymour says that you know, that difference in opinion will end up working in Christmas's favour.
3: Yeah, and it's

0: Well, RNZ's most recent poll put Labour at about 31, the Nats at 26. Historic lows for that, what they call a purple vote. Meanwhile, the Green Party had been surging, New Zealand First also getting a good bump, ACT staying steady around 10, and then the Opportunity Party, of course, still looking to be that power broker. And there is an old whakatauki, or proverb, that gets bandied around over the course of these campaigns, which is a week is a long time in politics. And it certainly has been. As far as policies, as I mentioned before, a lot out since that last debate. The Green Party have come out with basically a policy announcement every single day. You've got their transport policy, their guaranteed jobs policy, AI regulation. New Zealand First has been campaigning hard in Auckland recently. They've come up with another policy as well. They want to scrap accredited working visas. ACT have just released their fiscal plan aimed at cutting spending and therefore cutting debt faster as well. Te Pāti Māori too have a strong policy around the Kohanga Reo Act. And so it will be interesting to see in this poll as to whether the bigger parties can regain some of that ground, or if the really solid campaigning from the smaller parties mean that we will see more of a surge from them.
1: Of them pulling away even further. Thank you too. That's Tuwhenuaroa Ngā Tanahere, who's been out on the campaign trail today. Let's head to the United States now. We're joined by our correspondent in Washington, D.C., Todd Zwillick. Todd, tell us about this raid by immigration agents on a Democrat congresswoman's home just weeks out from the crucial midterm elections.
2: Well, that Democratic Congresswoman, Lisa, is named Ilhan Omar. The important thing to know about her is two things. One, she is a Somali American, an immigrant from Somalia who got elected to Congress 3.5 terms ago from Minneapolis. Two is that Donald Trump absolutely hates her and has for many, many years, has made no secret about it. You were right. Homeland Security agents executed a judicially authorized warrant on her home in Washington, D.C. this morning. Not officially saying, but reporting seems to point to potential alleged violations of immigration law, immigration fraud, possibly for members of her family. It's a little unclear, but that's what the reporting reflects. Now, this is highly unusual, especially because of the timing. The Department of Justice has what's known as a 60-day rule. If you're investigating an elected official, you don't make overt, publicly identifiable moves against that person within 60 days of an election. It's so that the government doesn't appear to be politically biased against that person and using law enforcement to tilt their election. That's clearly been ignored here in the case of Ilhan Omar. There's a lot to question here. We'll find out more about charges if there ever are any. But of course, Donald Trump has a long, long, long track record of using the Department of Justice to harass his political opponents. The list is very long, and now Ilhan Omar is on it. Just in the last 48 hours, he's attacked her. He launched a vicious and racist attack against the Somali American community, partly part of which she represents in Minneapolis. He told people on Truth Social in the last 2 days that they're taking over Minnesota, bringing violence, murder, and mayhem, urging Minnesotans to fight back. None of that is true. Ilhan Omar says that she thinks she has said for herself that Trump has been targeting her for 10 years. This is a quote, with baseless lies and smear campaigns, and this is just the latest escalation. Donald Trump says he does think Ilhan Omar is a crook, but he said today in terms of the raid, Lisa, I have nothing to do with it.
1: Let's talk about R.J. Mitte, known for his role in the hit series Breaking Bad. I mean, heaps of people here would have watched that. It was a brilliant series. He was an advocate for people living with disabilities, and he has died just aged 34 years old.
2: Just 34 years old, found at a home in Brownsville, Texas, where he lived, where he moved several years ago. The Breaking Bad star, TMZ, the celebrity news outlet online, reporting that law enforcement are classifying the death as a suicide, but police are not officially saying that in public. That's just TMZ's reporting. They broke the story earlier today. A famous and long run on Breaking Bad. You mentioned his philanthropic work, not only for actors with cerebral palsy, but other disabilities as well. He was diagnosed at age 3 with cerebral palsy.

0: himself and went on to a successful acting career. He's a native of the South, Fayetteville, Louisiana, where he's from, and a tragic death. There was some talk in the last couple of days, maybe online rumors, but clearly talk coming from Hollywood of a potential new Breaking Bad series. RJ Mitty had discussed it on several podcasts, but again, police discovering him passed away in Texas today.
1: Thank you, Todd. That is our U.S. correspondent, Todd Zwillick, joining us live from Washington, D.C. 21 after 4 now, and you're listening to Checkpoint from RNZ National. 21011 on text if you would like to get in touch about anything on the program, or you can email us, checkpoint@rnz.co.nz.
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3: The Education Minister says the Teaching Council let down children, parents and teachers when it allowed a convicted sex offender to continue working. A police red stamp said Timothy Fisher should not have unsupervised access to children, but the regulator allowed him to teach without a valid practicing certificate. Despite serious concerns raised about his conduct over a decade, he was only struck off last year. Erica Stanford says she has full confidence in the current Teaching Council board. However, she does not believe Fisher is an isolated case. New Zealand has joined Paraguay in abstaining from a United Nations vote on future pandemic preparedness and cooperation. Labour calls the decision on the non-binding declaration an embarrassment, while former Prime Minister Helen Clark calls it humiliating. The Ministry of Foreign Affairs says New Zealand supports the aim but wants to protect sovereign decision-making on health. Police investigating a woman's death in Auckland last night are asking anyone who saw what happened on the North Shore to get in contact. Emergency services were called to reports of a woman hit by a car at the intersection of Tristram Ave and Wido Road at about 20 to 7. She was taken to hospital in a critical condition and died shortly after. Labour Party President Jill Day expects the election campaign to cost it $5 million, while the Greens believe they'll spend around $2 million. Labour has received about $890,000 in donations, while the Greens have received less than $500,000. Meanwhile, both National and ACT have raised over $2 million each in large donations this year. Those are the headlines. A quick look at the short forecast from Met Service. Northland, Auckland and Coromandel, cloudy with isolated showers. Waikato, Taranaki, also Bay of Plenty, Taupō and Tamaranui, cloudy with occasional drizzle. Taihape, Whanganui and Manawatū, partly cloudy, isolated light showers. Hauruwhenua to Wellington, cloudy with occasional drizzle, turning to rain tomorrow evening. Gisborne to Wairarapa, also Marlborough and Nelson. Mainly fine rain in Nelson and Marlborough tomorrow morning, spreading to Wairarapa in the evening. Buller to Fiordland, rain in Fiordland and South Westland spreading north with brief heavy falls, easing to scattered showers tonight. Canterbury, Otago and Southland, mainly fine, rain in Southland spreads north this afternoon and evening, easing to isolated showers tonight. And the Chatham Islands, occasional drizzle. It's 24 past four.
1: Nga mihi e ho, let's check in on what's happening with traffic. Evie Richardson is with us.
4: Kia ora, Lisa. Well, taking a look at Auckland's motorways leaving the city, a few delays. On the southern, it's 53 minutes to Papakura. On the northern, 50 minutes to Silverdale, with traffic building just north of the Harbour Bridge and through to Rosedale. On the northwestern, half an hour to Te Atatū. In Wellington, a couple of heavy patches heading north on State Highway 2 towards the Hutt Valley. It's slow from Petone to Melling and Manor Park to Trentham. And in Christchurch, some traffic building in both directions on State Highway 76. Heading east, it's heavy from Barrington Street to Waltham Road, and west from Opawa Road to Barrington Street. Any other traffic tips, you can text us on 21011.
1: Thank you, Evie. Evie Richardson there with your traffic update. Fair game or the thieves of free speech? A series of provocative political billboards have gone missing in Tauranga just days after they went up. Well, there's really no polite way to put this, so I'm going to read the slogan. It said, "I'd rather crap in my hands and clap than have three more years of these idiots wrecking our country." Now, alongside that, there are arrows pointing towards the billboards of National, ACT and New Zealand First. The man behind the billboards is a businessman and former Gisborne councillor, Manu Kadi, and he joins us now. Tēnā koe, Manu.
5: Good, Lisa.
1: Couldn't you have gone with something a little tamer, more dinner party friendly with your slogan?
5: Perhaps, but I guess it was trying to get some attention and express frustration that a few of us feel.
1: Yeah. How did you come up with that and why?
5: It was actually copied from something else that I saw on social media, and I'd love to find the person responsible because I thought it was brilliant. So they'd sort of done a handmade version in just one of them, and we decided to do 20 signs and get them professionally printed and all legal with the promoter statement on them and that sort of stuff, and just put them around town.
1: Did you check out the rules, and what were you told about putting them up?
5: Yeah, got hold of the Electoral Commission and just checked about the requirements for including information on the promoter that needed to have my name and address on it if we weren't a registered political party or campaigning entity. So checked that out and it was all good. What we didn't check with was council, and it turns out that we'd used Waratah standards, which for some reason they don't like those going into the ground. They're okay with wooden stakes, but not the metal ones, perhaps in case you hit a wire or something.
1: Okay, so Taihong for a second, Manu. So let's back up for a second. These billboards started disappearing, right?
5: Yes. Yeah, just last week, like two nights after, we'd put them out on Tuesday. A bunch of them had disappeared, and so we went out the next day, replaced them, and then some more were taken over the weekend and things.
1: So you have subsequently found out that it's actually the council who has, made off with the billboards.
5: Council have only taken three, so there's another lot that's twice as much at least that have been taken by others. And we've got comment from one of the party representatives, the candidate for New Zealand First, who says that they should have the right to remove signs that they find offensive. Which we thought was a little ironic.
1: Okay, so there's two issues here. You mentioned Waratahs, so for the townies, those are the stakes that go into the ground, right?
5: Yeah, the metal stakes. So they are illegal, apparently. And so we've been replacing those now with wooden stakes.
1: And the council is fine with that as long as they are wooden?
5: Apparently, yes. Doesn't matter how deep they go, it's as long as they're wooden.
1: Now, you mentioned that they are only responsible for disappearing a few of your billboards. In terms of the other ones being taken, not inviting you to point the finger at anyone, but how do you feel about the fact that someone who may be slightly offended by it could have taken them?
5: Well, that's sort of, as I say, the irony in that we're targeting these parties which put themselves forward as proponents of free speech, and it seems like perhaps some people took offence with us pointing the finger at them and calling them names, and they didn't like that and have removed them. It's ironic and just very disappointing.
1: Did you speak to the commission or the council about language and whether there were any rules about the tone of messaging?
5: No, that doesn't seem to have been an issue for council. And likewise, haven't heard from the commission that there was any problem with language.
1: So what are your views on expressing your strongly held feelings?
5: Well, like everybody, I think it's fair to be able to, I guess part of the frustration is at election time you get thousands of these billboards that I think just insult the intelligence of voters, because it's just like a name and a face and the idea that name recognition should get you elected, which perhaps it does because they keep spending a lot of money on that. And we've got no choice really in terms of where we look. They're in your face every day. So there's a little bit of trying to fight back and say, we can also, others can have a say at this time and put our own messages up. And whether or not people like that, I find that the policies and the practices of these parties can be very offensive. New Zealand First MPs, leader and deputy leader, very racist in the comments that they've made to particular individuals and to whole communities of the country. And so I'm expressing my opinion, and they may find that offensive, but it's just as offensive as the stuff that they seem to be getting away with as parliamentarians.
1: Manu, just quickly, are you going to put them back up?
5: Yes, we've got a campaign, got a good little page, and people have been donating, and so we're raising funds and replacing them as we go.
1: So, while we've been talking to you, someone's just messaged us. We're getting some messages about them. Can you tell them what the billboard says again? What does it say?
5: It says, I'd rather clap in my hands and clack than have another 3 years of these idiots wrecking our country.
1: I think they would have heard that. Thank you, Manu. That is Manu Caddy. He is the man behind these billboards that are a bone of contention, it seems, in Tauranga. Your thoughts on that? 2101 on text. And Tauranga City Council had received complaints about the signs, but say they met the requirements for election signage. The issue was the metal stakes holding them up. Regulation monitoring team member Stuart Goodman says several signs have been removed under the Local Government Act because the Waratahs pose a risk to underground utilities and road users. The owner will be contacted to discuss the risk and how to rectify it. Council is not aware of who may have removed other signs. So, there you go. Council says they've had complaints about the signs, but it is only an issue of the stakes. What do you think? 2101 on text. Free speech? Or a bit offensive? Let us know your thoughts. He was Australia's cycling golden boy on the track. Then he jumped ship to Great Britain, triggering a major fallout within the sport. Now sprinter Matthew Richardson has been sent home from the World Championships in Shanghai amid serious misconduct allegations. To unpack cycling's real-life soap opera, sports editor Dana Johansson joins me now. What are the allegations, Dana?
6: Yeah, a lot of intrigue surrounding this one. Matthew Richardson was the headline act of the World Championships, and then his name suddenly disappeared from the entry list, which was a huge shock. He'd been talking a really big game ahead of the event. He declared himself the fastest cyclist in history, and also chasing a clean sweep in China in the three men sprint events. So the Times of London has reported he's been sent home because he's been investigated for his behaviour towards his teammates. There's also an allegation he used a racial slur. Now, British Cycling is undertaking an investigation, so it's just allegations at this stage, but they're clearly serious enough for him to get sent home. And the other intriguing aspect of this is Richardson's partner is women's sprinter Emma Finucane, who is one of Elise Andrews' main rivals. So that certainly would create an awkward team dynamic for her at the World Championships.
1: And why is Richardson such a controversial figure in track cycling?
6: Yeah, he became quite a notorious figure in the sport. He competed for Australia at the Paris Olympic Games and won two silver medals and a bronze there in the men's sprint events. Then 2 weeks after the Games, he announced he was defecting to Great Britain. And this led to all sorts of concerns back home. Oz Cycling investigated the circumstances surrounding his defection. And it turns out he'd actually lodged the paperwork for the nationality switch before the Games. And he and British Cycling had requested that the disclosure of that switch was withheld until after the Olympics. And it also turns out that after the Games and before he'd announced the switch, he asked to take his gear, which included, you know, a custom bike, a cockpit and a race suit to England to be with his partner there. Which turned out to be a massive breach of their intellectual property rights and all that. So, yes, following the review, Oz Cycling banned him for life, which is kind of more a symbolic sanction, as you know, it's unlikely he'll return to Australia to race for them.
1: Let's go to rugby now, and it's the Heartland Championship Finals this weekend, and King Country are chasing their first ever Meads Cup title. Why is this a special piece of silverware?
6: Yeah, so since the Heartland Championship began in 2006, King Country have never won the trophy, which is of course named after its most famous son, Sir Colin Meads.
1: And Pine now, tree.
6: Yes, Pine. Now they've finally got a chance this weekend when they take on Mid Canterbury in the final in Ashburton. The King Country Rugby Union president is Paul Mitchell, who has played more games than anyone else in the province. He's also Sir Colin's son-in-law, having married the All Blacks' daughter, Shelley Meads. So he says it would mean the world to the team if they can get over the line on Saturday.
7: Oh, it'd be absolutely wrapped. Yeah, it'd be like bringing back the playing days, really. You know, like if we look back in my career, you know, we had that successful year in the 90s where we won second division for promotion relegation to go to first division. And, you know, it's been a long time, 91 to 26 now. And to go on to win the Meads Cup would be fantastic. And I'll be the first one to go down and have a beer with the boys in the change rooms, that's for sure.
6: So Mid Canterbury are the favourites for Saturday's final, having finished top of the table. But a few King Country fans, and I count myself among them, dare to dream.
1: You've got skin in the game, Dana.
6: Yes, yes, indeed.
1: That is our sports editor, Dana Johansson, there. A New Zealand medical tourist whose weight loss operation went wrong in Turkey says her bid to get her money back has hit a wall. Helen Watson had gastric sleeve surgery at the Medicana Hospital in Istanbul last year and was immediately stricken with pain and problems. Ms. Watson's pleas for a refund from Medicana have so far fallen on deaf ears, and she has few options to claw her money back. For some New Zealanders who head overseas for surgery, the consequences are even worse. Jimmy Allingham reports.
8: A year ago, Helen Watson was in Palmerston North Hospital, barely able to move. Now recuperating at her Fielding home, she fears her life will never return to what it was like before her September 2025 operation in Turkey and the resulting major corrective surgery she needed earlier this year.
9: I'm still recovering, obviously. I'm doing probably a lot better than what everyone has like anticipated, but I still have my days where I feel real sluggish, or I just don't feel well, or something just doesn't feel, you know, 100% right. I'm doing as best as I can.
8: Only about 500 publicly funded bariatric surgeries are available in New Zealand every year, while the operation would cost about $20,000 through a private hospital. So Ms. Watson decided to go to Turkey for the surgery because it was cheaper. She paid about $10,000 for the procedure, flights and accommodation. She says after the operation, she knew straight away something was wrong.
9: They had one job to do and they just botched me up. Closed my throat, stapled it closed, and also I had a leak as well. I couldn't eat or drink. I couldn't even swallow my own saliva.
8: She wants her money back, but her pleas to Medicana have gone nowhere.
9: Well, the only option is probably get a lawyer, you know, in Turkey, but I don't want to do that because I'll probably just get screwed over. That legal process is like, what, $3,500 just to start off the legal process, New Zealand money.
8: Medicana has previously told RNZ it doesn't accept the surgery went wrong. It wouldn't comment for this story. In correspondence to Ms. Watson in April, it said her concerns were taken seriously. She's heard nothing from the hospital since. Auckland surgeon Dr. Richard Barbour has seen firsthand how surgery overseas can go wrong.
10: There was a woman who came back from Turkey paralysed, and I have to be careful about issues of privacy in that, but she had some sort of incident during her surgery in Turkey which left her tetraplegic and spent some months in the hospital there and then was evacuated, medical transferred back from Turkey to the spinal unit here, and I was consulted about her.
8: He says there's a trickle of patients through Middlemore Hospital suffering problems from overseas bariatric surgery. Richard Barbour says he doesn't think they always know what they're letting themselves in for.
10: It's very hard to communicate risk, even when we take a lot of time and care over it in New Zealand, and then overlay that with cultural differences, language barriers, and also, you know, quite aggressive marketing that we see from both Fiji and Mexico. I feel that our patients are ill-informed. I'm not sure that they talk about a lot of the risks that are attached to long-distance travel.
8: Auckland University Law Professor Alex Sims says some people seeking operations overseas use New Zealand-based brokers, and those organisations could be liable if something goes wrong.
11: But if you're just going straight, you know, you arrange it with the hospital overseas or and go and do it there, if it was direct there, you'd have no sort of recourse at all in New Zealand, and you'd have to try to pursue it in the, whichever country has performed the surgery.
8: Professor Sims encourages anyone thinking of turning to medical tourism to do their research.
11: It is a case of just asking around, you know, because there are people that have had surgery done very successfully overseas. So it's not the case that all surgery over there is poor, but it is just finding the right people and using them if you're going to do it.
8: Ms. Watson's treatment injury is covered by ACC, as her surgeon at Medicana has the equivalent qualifications of a New Zealand health professional. The corporation can cover injuries from overseas operations if criteria like this are met.
1: And that report was from Jimmy Allingham. It is 20 minutes away from 5 now, and you're listening to Checkpoint on RNZ National. quick bit of your feedback now on the billboards in Tauranga that have gone missing, some taken by the council because the stakes were not up to scratch. Somewhat controversial, well, what would you say? Is it a logo or a statement on the signs? And you've got mixed feelings about that. One listener says those billboards sound like collector's items. Another says they're offensive, they need to go. And this one too, I reckon some wag has souvenired those signs. They would look great in a student flat. This one too, love the CNC ads. And just a reminder, Tauranga City Council has had complaints about the signs, but says they meet the requirements for election signage. You can add your thoughts, 2101 on text.
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3: The Teaching Council is apologising for its handling of child sex offender Timothy Fisher, who was allowed to continue teaching despite police concerns and the fact he did not have proper certification. A King's Council report has outlined repeated failures by the council, saying it should have cancelled Fisher's teaching registration in 2015. It was nearly a decade later before he was struck off after being convicted and imprisoned for sexual offending. The Aluminium Extruders Association says it's consulting members on next steps after the government decided not to protect it from cheaper offshore imports. The industry, which manufactures products such as window and door frames, had sought measures such as import tariffs to give it time to adjust. But a business ministry report said protectionist measures could hurt trade goals. The man behind controversial election billboards in Tauranga is defending the message, which reads, "I'd rather crap in my hands and clap than have three more years of these idiots wrecking our country." Manu Kadi told Checkpoint he was trying to get some attention and express frustration, but it's led to criticism of his choice of words, while the council has removed three of the signs because of the stakes used to erect them. And Tom Cruise's latest film, Digger, has dug an almighty hole at the box office and is expected to lose about $245 million. The satirical black comedy, which stars Cruise as oil magnate Digger Rockwell, cost film studio Warner Brothers some $280 million to make and market. That means it needs to take in around $350 million to break even. But Hollywood trade publication Variety says Digger is expected to end its box office run with around $50 million in takings worldwide. Those are the headlines. A quick look at the short forecast. Northland, Auckland and Coromandel, cloudy with isolated showers. Waikato to Taranaki, also Bay of Plenty, Taupō and Taumananui. Often cloudy, occasional drizzle. Taihape, Whanganui and Manawatū, partly cloudy, isolated light showers. Hauruwhenua to Wellington, cloudy with occasional drizzle, turning to rain tomorrow evening. Gisborne to Wairarapa, also Marlborough and Nelson. Mainly fine rain in Nelson and Marlborough tomorrow morning, spreading to Wairarapa. Bulletu, Fiordland, rain in Fiordland and South Westland, spreading north today with brief heavy falls, easing to scattered showers tonight and tomorrow. Canterbury, Otago and Southland, mainly fine, but rain in Southland spreads north this afternoon and evening, easing to isolated showers tonight. And the Chatham Islands, occasional drizzle. It's 17 to 5.
1: Nga mihi e ho, Evie Richardson is back to update us on traffic.
4: Kia ora, Lisa. In Auckland, a few delays on the motorways leaving the city. On the southern, it's 55 minutes to Papakura. On the northern, 51 minutes to Silverdale, traffic building just north of the Harbour Bridge and through to Rosedale, with another heavy patch at Albany. And on the northwestern, 35 minutes to Te Atatū, with traffic backing up from Western Springs. In Wellington, some heavy patches heading north on State Highway 2 towards the Hutt Valley. It's very slow from Petone to Melling and Manor Park to Trentham. And in Christchurch, some traffic building in both directions on State Highway 76. Heading east, it's heavy from the State Highway 73 intersection to Waltham Road and west from Waltham Road to Barrington Street. Any other traffic tips, you can text us on 2101.
1: Thank you, Evie. Evie Richardson there with your traffic update. About now, you have approximately 12 days, 7 hours and 15 minutes to enrol to vote. That is until midnight, October 25th. Unlike previously, you cannot sign up and vote on election day. Technically, it is a legal requirement to enrol once you turn 18, but not to vote. There's also been some boundary changes, which could mean you've shifted electorates, even if you have not shifted house. The Electoral Commission target is to get 94.7% 10% of eligible voters enrolled. That is the same as 2023. Some age categories have already cracked that target, but 18 to 24-year-olds are lagging way behind. Joining us now is the chair of the Electoral Commission, Simon Moore. Tēnā koe, Simon.
12: Kia ora, Lisa.
1: Are you being ambitious enough with 94.7% as your target?
12: Well, I mean, it's a target. I'd certainly hope that we would get higher than that. We're tracking well ahead of where we were this time at the last election, so that's a positive sign, but you've got to have targets.
1: But what about the hard-to-reach groups? If you were tracking towards the target overall, where are the areas we need to catch people up?
12: Well, if you're talking about general electorates, there's nothing new in this. These are the electorates which are concerning us are electorates which have traditionally concerned us, and we've been looking at the strategies well in advance of when we rolled out our enrolment campaign back in August. So those strategies, which were really getting into those communities using a whole variety of different mechanisms, we've been adopting those, working on those, and some of them are actually really interesting. And this is my first election, so I'm learning a huge amount, and I've got a lot more to learn. But one of the things that has really struck me as I've travelled around the country is talking to electorate managers and seeing at first hand the bespoke measures that they're putting in place for their particular electorates. There isn't an electorate in the country which is the same as any other, and in fact many electorates are quite different in terms of their makeup. So there are some electorates where there is high participation, but somewhere else in the electorate there's low participation. It's a question of getting the electorate managers who intimately know those electorates to get into those communities and engage. And we're actually meeting some success in doing that.
1: Do you have an electorate manager in every single electorate?
12: We have an electorate manager in every one of the 65 general electorates, and then there's a bit of crossover in terms of the 7 Māori electorates.
1: Because, I mean, overall, as you have indicated, you're on track. And I know you don't get down to this granular level as a chair, but I just want to refer you to some numbers and then sort of pull back and go big picture.
12: Sure.
1: Because when we look at the age group of 18 to 24-year-olds, they're kind of difficult set to get enrolled. And overall, you're tracking well with enrolments, as you pointed out. But with this group of young voters, I mean, in Otahuhu, only 43% are enrolled. In Manurewa, about 45%. Central Auckland, 53%. 45% in Mangere. Those places aren't geographically hard to get to. So do you have any idea, talking to your managers, what are the barriers here? Why can't we get young people interested?
12: Well, I don't know why we can't get young people interested, but I don't think we can underestimate the importance of that age cohort and getting them into the habit of voting and understanding the significance of voting and their role in the democratic process and the value of their votes. And what is, I think, really concerning is that if this is a trend, what does it say about the future? So that's how serious the problem is, as far as I'm concerned. So looking at the issue, and we've been working on this for some time, we're really concentrating our advertising and comms in those low enrollment electorates. We're undertaking school visits, we're undertaking visits to tertiary institutions for educational purposes, and we're getting really high enrolment rates from that particular strategy. We've increased our presence and visibility in areas used by young people, so malls, for example, and in fact, as we speak, there's a pop-up enrolment hub at Westgate Manukau. We're engaging in community events, markets, sports venues. We're on social media, TikTok, Meta, LinkedIn, or even on gaming platforms, and we're working in partnership with local groups, which have got penetration into those communities. We've hosted 738 community events. We're not hosted, but we've been part of, you know, 738 community events since April. We're using influencers. And obviously there's a role for parents here as well in getting the message to their kids about how important it is to enroll. And political parties have a role in this as well. So it's really all about a collaborative approach. I mean,
1: In saying that, Simon, if you reach that target of 94.7% enrolment, and you reach that because of higher numbers of older New Zealanders driving up your average, you know, and you've still got low numbers in younger age groups, will you consider that a success?
12: No, of course it's not a success. But what we are doing, and we're tracking this daily, is that youth enrolment figure is progressively increasing. It's not good enough. I accept that totally. But
1: it's what, 63% on your latest statistics, give or take. Yep. What do you think's realistic when you've got, with the time left, what is realistic for that age group?
12: I really don't know. As you say, we're sitting at 63.4. I'd certainly like to see that tracking up to somewhere around 70, but I'm not making any promises at all. I mean, we don't have that much time left, although we are in these last 12 days really ramping up our energy and what we're doing with that particular cohort.
1: I want to ask you some, I suppose they're operational questions, because this is what everyone's going to want to know. Election night, how long is it going to take you to count? When can we expect a result?
12: Well, election night's not a problem. I mean, I think it's fairly impressive. This is another thing that sort of astonished me when I took over this job. On election night, we are counting round about 80% of votes cast. So what isn't included in that 80% are special votes and overseas votes. But they're the ones which really take the time before we can deliver the official count. So, you know, I'm certainly expecting us to have a pretty good idea about what the preliminary vote is showing by about 11 o'clock on election night. That's what we're aiming for. And we had a dress rehearsal of that just last week, which went quite well.
1: So what do you do? Have dummy ballots that you sit there and, because you count by hand don't you?
12: Exactly. That's exactly what we do. So we have a dummy ballot. Every one of the electorates participates. They send their dummy results in to the electorate headquarters. Electorate headquarters convey them through to the central headquarters in Wellington. We sort of populate the leaderboards, make sure, check, double check, triple check that they're all okay. We send them out to the media. So the media participated in the dress rehearsal. We do some dirty tricks on them. For example, one or two electorates, we pull the internet and see how they cope. And they did.
1: So you give yourself a pass mark for that? What, your dress rehearsal?
12: I'd give the team a pass mark for that.
1: Okay.
12: The team did incredibly well. They worked so hard. And we're talking about thousands of people involved in this exercise. And you've got to pressure test these things. So the more dress rehearsals that you have, the better. We've got a few more coming up. We've got the official vote process. We'll have a press rehearsal on that. And who knows, we might have some more dress rehearsals on some of the others. But it's all about pressure testing. And so,
1: of course.
12: And so when we had the debrief, there were 10 problems identified. By the time of the debrief, we only had 5. The other 5 had been rectified. And those 5 that were left were all easily resolvable. So I think everyone was pretty pleased. You've just got to test and retest. I had no idea before I took on this job how complex it would be.
1: On that point, Simon, and we've only got about 30 seconds, but you have done many things in your career. How big is this job? Have you done anything bigger than this?
12: That's a terrific question. Nothing. I've never done anything bigger or more complex than this. I mean, this makes running the most complex murder trial look like a dawdle. I mean, this is incredibly difficult because there are so many moving parts. But what really has impressed me, Lisa, is a shout out to the team. What a fantastic team at the Electoral Commission. They're so hardworking and dedicated.
1: Well, best of luck to you all. Thank you for your time. That is the chair of the Electoral Commission there, Simon Moore. It is 5 away from 5 now, and you're listening to Checkpoint. Cyber attacks on government websites might be one thing, but spare a thought for France, where a new kind of hack has really hit them where it hurts, the cheese section. Hundreds of French supermarket refrigerators have been targeted in a cyber attack that caused fires and food losses. Hackers remotely raised fridge temperatures to as high as 50 degrees. Here's the ABC's Rachel Hayter.
13: Hitting Parisians where it hurts.
14: Vide, vide au niveau des rayons frais.
15: Empty, completely empty, especially the chilled food section. There's no meat, hardly any fresh meat. They've still got some fruit and vegetables, but that's about it.
13: Did it affect your shopping, the reporter asks.
15: Of course it's affecting my shopping. I couldn't get everything I wanted. I only bought non-perishable food.
13: Do you know what happened?
15: I know there was a cyber attack, and it's starting to get worrying, especially when it comes to our personal data and our future, and what's going to happen next time.
13: Hackers remotely accessed refrigerators and freezers in hundreds of French supermarkets, raising temperatures to as high as 50 degrees Celsius, sparking fires and spoiling food. Carrefour says 80 of its supermarkets were hit. 5% of Monoprix's almost 500 stores were affected. Les Mousquetaires, which owns retailer Intermarché, says fridges at about 150 of its stores were heated to 50 degrees overnight for 6 hours. On X, Cooperative U CEO Dominic Schelcher said his supermarket group was also affected.
16: Targeting equipment essential to the preservation of fresh products and the food supply of the French people is of extreme gravity and is unprecedented.
13: France's National Cybersecurity Agency is investigating and coordinating with European counterparts because other countries could also be affected. Australian cybersecurity expert Alastair McGibbon, who was a former special advisor to the Prime Minister, says it's too early to know who's responsible, but he has his suspicions.
17: There have been a lot of reports recently that Russia has been behind a whole range of these types of activities. So it would certainly fit that mould.
13: So how did the hackers do it?
17: Well, there was what's called an outdated piece of firmware. In this case, it was a piece of Danish technology that sits inside these refrigerators that are used by a number of French supermarket chains, and it was out of date, and a vulnerability in there was exploited by the offender or offenders, and they just turned up the temperature, turned up to 50 degrees Celsius, didn't only wreck the goods that were meant to be kept cold, but actually caused fires and others to break out inside some of these supermarkets.
13: Alastair McGibbon says other important infrastructure could be running on either outdated or vulnerable systems.
1: And that report was from the ABC. I've just been talking to the chair of the Electoral Commission. Their target is to get 94.7% of New Zealanders enrolled. But when it comes to 18 to 24-year-olds, only 63% are enrolled at the moment. Are you a young person who hasn't signed up? Tell us why. 2101 on text. Now, still to come after the news at 5, Coast Guard grounds its volunteer air search and rescue teams as we head toward a summer on the water. Why? Nothing to smile about. We talked to a dentist who can pull out up to 100 teeth a day. Ouch. What stops you going to the dentist? Fear, finances or something else? 2101 on text. The search for the unmarked graves of patients who died in mental health asylums and allegations of a bed bug breakout on a long-haul flight. I'm just itching thinking about it. And the laughter care clowns bringing joy to hospitals across Australia.
18: I didn't used to like clowns, then I met Freddie, and I think he's turned me the other way.
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3: RNZ News at 5 o'clock. Kia ora, good afternoon. I'm Karen McCarthy. The Education Minister says the Teaching Council has let down children, parents and teachers when it allowed a convicted sex offender to continue teaching. A report by lawyer Catherine Anderson, KC, found the teacher regulator allowed Timothy Fisher to continue to teach without a valid practicing certificate and only struck him off in 2025, despite serious concerns raised about his conduct a decade earlier. Erica Stanford was asked by media if she'd sought assurances from the council that other children were not still at risk.
19: They have a long way to go. There's a lot of work to do. They don't have good processes to make sure they're expediting claims that are of a serious nature. They're undertaking that work at the moment.
3: Erica Stanford says she has full confidence in the current board of the Teaching Council. Chris Hipkins is defending Labor using a similar campaign attack to Nationals. He called bullshit last month on Nationals' outright lies that Labor and its mates are proposing 9 new taxes. Now, Labor's suggesting National would freeze the minimum wage, which is an ACT Party policy but not a National one. Mr. Hipkins wouldn't acknowledge it was hypocritical.
20: Christopher Luxon's a complete pushover. He basically gives ACT and New Zealand First whatever they ask for, so he should be held accountable for that. Holding the three parties in this current coalition accountable for their own record, which is minimum wage workers have had their pay cut 3 years in a row, is absolutely a legitimate part of this election campaign.
3: A new attack from Labor today also claims a typical Kiwi family is around $6,000 worse off under National than it was 3 years ago. In response, the National leader acknowledges the cost of living is still too high, but suggests people get real.
21: Labor are the people that crashed and broke our economy. And we have been spending the last 3 years working incredibly hard rebuilding this economy. And quite frankly, Labor is not the solution to the problems that Labor created. And I think there's some audacity in them asking New Zealanders for another 3 years. And all the evidence we've seen very clearly is that they're just going back to what they did before.
3: Christopher Luxon says Labor's numbers are made up. Saudi authorities have extended the closure of Riyadh's international airport for the rest of the week after continuing attacks by Yemeni's Iran-aligned Houthis. Airlines have been also suspending flights after disruptions at Saudi Arabia's second busiest airport. The BBC security correspondent Frank Gardner says the Houthis have increasingly sophisticated weapons to attack. A ground-penetrating radar is being used to help find unmarked graves of patients who died in mental asylums near Dunedin. The Dunedin City Council has received government funding to help find and honour the patients. Archaeologist Emma St. Pierre has been surveying Waitati Cemetery north of the city for unmarked graves. She's checking that historical records match what the radar detects because some plots have 2 to 3 patients buried in them.
22: That's sort of the goal here, is to see whether the GPR data marries up with the historical research or whether there were people being buried en masse or more people buried than what has been recorded in the historical data.
3: Emma St. Pierre hopes the project will help to provide some closure and peace for family members and former patients. Pope Leo will go into hospital for surgery later today to remove a lump found on his lung. The Pope himself had announced the news during Sunday's weekly prayers. The 71-year-old pontiff says the nodule had been detected early and he'd agreed to have it removed on advice of doctors. In sport, the Black Ferns kick off a 3-test series against France in Hamilton this weekend as part of the global WXV competition. New Zealand is second in the competition standings behind England with 2 wins and a loss. The Black Ferns lost their last game away against the Red Roses last month, and coach Whitney Hansen says the home games are a chance to get back to winning ways.
23: There's, you know, not too much that we're going to see that's going to be new about our rugby in the next 3 weeks, but it is an opportunity to be able to be up against another team in the top four and really test our ability to finish the moments that matter.
3: Meanwhile, South Africa's Jake White has been appointed as the new Flying Fijians head coach. The 2007 Rugby World Cup winning coach with the Springboks replaces Senirusi Seruvakula, who was appointed to the position on an interim basis in April. The DP World Tour says all LIV golfers will be barred from the European circuit in 2027. The decision effectively prohibits LIV participants from competing for Europe at next year's Ryder Cup. The news is a significant blow to LIV, which is desperate for player commitments after filing for Chapter 11 bankruptcy protection in September. And Australia need 6 wickets for victory in the first cricket test against South Africa. When play resumes in Durban for the final day, the hosts are chasing 319 runs to take the advantage in the 3-test series. Australia's Steve Smith is likely to miss tonight's play as he is monitored for concussion. That's news and sport.
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3: Back to Checkpoint with Lisa Owen after the short forecast from Met Service to midnight on Wednesday. For Northland, Auckland and Coromandel, cloudy with isolated showers. Waikato to Taranaki, also Bay of Plenty, Taupo and Tomaranui. Often cloudy, occasional drizzle. Taihape, Whanganui and Manawatu, partly cloudy with isolated light showers. Horowhenua to Wellington, mostly cloudy with occasional drizzle, turning to rain tomorrow evening. Gisborne to Wairarapa, also Marlborough and Nelson. Mainly fine, rain develops in Nelson and Marlborough in the morning, spreading to Wairarapa tomorrow evening. Buller to Fiordland. Rain in Fiordland and South Westland spreading north today. Brief heavy falls easing to scattered showers in Fiordland tonight. Westland tomorrow afternoon and farther north later. For Canterbury, Otago and Southland, mainly fine but rain in Southland spreads north this afternoon and evening, easing to isolated showers in Southland and inland Otago tonight. And for the Chatham Islands, occasional drizzle. It's 7 past 5.
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1: No mai hoki mai, ko Lisa Owen tēnei. Coast Guard has grounded its 2 volunteer air patrol and search teams in the upper North Island, raising concerns about boaty safety as Aotearoa heads into peak season on the water. The volunteer pilots in Auckland and Northland have been benched due to a change in safety standards. Those standards now require the pilots to have commercial licences. Up till now, the volunteers were all commercial rated pilots, meaning they have flown enough hours to qualify for a commercial licence but don't necessarily have one. The Coast Guard volunteer air crews that have been stood down have spent hours this year patrolling and flying search and rescue operations. Coast Guard says following legal advice, it has taken a precautionary and risk-based approach to the Auckland and Northland patrol operations, grounding them immediately. Joining us now is the President of the Coast Guard's Auckland Air Patrol, Andrew Lamb, who is also a volunteer. Kia ora, Andrew.
24: Kia ora, Lisa. Thanks for having me.
1: How much of a surprise was this?
24: Oh, look, it came as a total shock for us. We had been having some discussions, and then on I think it was a Friday morning, I got a phone call saying that the board had stood us down for taskings or flight training on the Saturday.
1: So, why? What was the explanation you were given?
24: So search and rescue is controlled by the Rescue Coordination Centre New Zealand, RCCNZ, and they've changed some of their regulations that affect the maritime rescue and also aviation assets, or as we call them, an asset. And that had meant that where we had been flying under one regulation, we no longer would qualify for that, and we wouldn't meet the new standards because of being a volunteer organisation, effectively.
1: Okay, so where does that leave people if I'm out sort of chugging around in a boat and I get lost or something bad happens and I put out a mayday call? Who's going to come looking for me from the air?
24: Well, from the air, if you're in real distress, it would be left over to the police or Defence Force. CNZ would have to deploy one of those assets. Which would be Police Eagle or Rescue Helicopter. But otherwise, there aren't really organisations like Coast Guard Air Patrols that are available anymore.
1: So do you have concerns then about the safety of boaties as a consequence of you guys being on the bench?
24: Absolutely, I do. You know, I think it is a major concern. To me, it's not been very well thought out as to how you fill the gap. Is Defence Force going to be able to fill that gap? I don't think so. And effectively, we are a search vessel. So we guide the boats, what we call the wet crews, the boats, yep, onto the distressed vessel. Or it might be a person in water. So we get there a lot quicker. You know, we travel at over 140 knots. So we get there a lot faster than a boat would. And we've got better visibility from the sky to be able to see a person in water or pick out what boat is actually having distress. And that just means that then we can guide the wet vessels, the Coast Guard boats, to them a lot faster and more accurately.
1: So, Andrew, if you're in Auckland, right? So how quickly, yep, can you usually get in the air as volunteers when you're doing this?
24: So we work on the basis that we should be able to get a crew in the air in about an hour.
1: Okay. So what are your thoughts on whether the Defence Force will be able to fill your shoes as quickly? And also, what about helicopters? Can they go as far?
24: Look, the Defence Force is primarily based out of Ohakia, is my understanding. Now, I'm not a aeronautical guru. My day job is in actually real estate. But the Air Force, you know, we've had Orions, we now have different planes that they can use, but that gap has not been advised to us as being filled at the moment. And Ohakia, to get a Air Force defence crew up to, you know, the Auckland Hauraki Gulf, our understanding at the moment, or my understanding, is it would take about 4 hours, whereas we could probably get there in an hour to an hour and a half, so less than half the time and an awful lot cheaper as well.
1: So what is the solution here, and have you been given any information about how long you are stood down and what the answer might be?
24: So, no, we don't have an answer as to how long we're stood down. So Coast Guard has taken the responsible position for themselves of grounding us because we don't meet the requirements. RCCNZ won't task Coast Guard in any of these searches because we don't meet their requirements. So there's just a big gap, and my concern is no one has actually thought about this gap. We've made a knee-jerk response to something and we haven't backfilled the solution.
1: Really appreciate your time, Andrew. That is Andrew Lamb, who is the president of the Coast Guard's Auckland Air Patrol. He is a volunteer, and their volunteer pilots have basically been benched because of a change in safety requirements. We have been in touch with Coast Guard, who says its decision isn't a reflection on its Air Patrol volunteers, but because Maritime New Zealand's Rescue Coordination Centre introduced new standards for search and rescue operations last year. They require more formal safety management systems, stricter maintenance and structured crew training and checking. Any organisation which operates aerial search and rescue must now hold an air operator certificate, which Coast Guard does not. After taking legal advice, Coast Guard decided to stand the air patrols down until the situation is resolved. It says the Air Force, police and rescue helicopters can assist with searches if needed. What do you think of that? 2101 on text. It is 14 after 5 now. Kia mo tonu mai. Do stay with us. 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A special radar is aiding the search for unmarked graves of patients who died in care in mental asylums near Dunedin. The region has a long and often dark history of large-scale institutional care, including Seacliff Lunatic Asylum and Cherry Farm, as well as welfare homes and church-run facilities. Earlier this year, the Dunedin City Council received government funding to help find and honour the patients buried in unmarked plots. Reporter Tess Brunton joined the search at Waitati Cemetery.
4: On the grassy slope of Waitati Cemetery, amongst the headstones and burial plots, archaeologist Dr. Emma St. Pierre is searching for unmarked graves. It doesn't take her long.
8: So we have four people buried behind unmarked graves behind this monument here.
4: Using historical records, she estimates roughly

0: 2 to 3 patients were buried in some plots. Benema St-Pierre is also checking if the records match up with what the radar finds.
1: That's sort of the goal here, is to see whether the GPR data marries up with the historical research, or whether there were people being buried en masse, or more people buried than what has been recorded in the historical data.
0: She hopes the mahi will be helpful.
1: Whānau or former patients may either get some closure or find some kind of resolution or peace from it.
0: Council Parks Planning Manager John Brinkley says the project is about acknowledging people who died in care.
2: Where we're standing at the moment is just grass, and you would never know that there's any graves here. But we know from the plans that there is a grid of graves below us and around us. And we know that where the Seacliff people are in that grid.
0: About 50 people have contacted the council with information to help them piece together their stories.
2: It's always been a bit of a dark secret for the family, and you know, and so they've actually come out, and a lot of them have talked about some of the circumstances that led to their relatives being put in or going into Seacliff or other asylums.
0: He says before receiving the funding, people would call up the council wanting help to find someone, but the council records lack that level of detail. He says they've already been able to unearth details of the people in the asylums.
2: Some of them were just children, and things like epilepsy, which I guess wasn't well understood back in the day. So you have people nowadays who would have just, you know, happily been walking around, who back in the day were put into an institution.
0: John Brinkley would like to have a database of all the people buried in Dunedin cemeteries, including unmarked graves, so the council can direct families where to go. He says the council also plans to work with families to create a memorial so the patients are not forgotten.
3: And that report was from Tess Brunton. It is 18 past 5 now, and you're with Checkpoint on RNZ National. Let's get to some of your feedback now. This is on encouraging young people to enrol to vote. Not great statistics for 18 to 24-year-olds. The number enrolled now is around 63%, compared to an overall enrolment rate of 90.7%. So they are lagging behind. This listener says, my 18-year-old is still at high school. His fantastic geography teacher got his class on board with enrolling to vote. He is ready to go. Should we be providing education on the role of voting and democracy in schools and unis? Knowledge is power. They sign off, happy mum. This one too. Spoon feeding at its best. This is sounding like giving out burgers for COVID vaccinations. Honestly, if it takes that much cajoling to get people to enrol, do these people really deserve to be able to vote? How many young people don't have a phone or can't use a computer? That one from Liz. And this one too. The Electoral Commission's efforts I've seen have failed to provide 18 to 24-year-olds with a reason why they should enrol beyond a bland you should enrol and vote. They seem averse to pointing out the generational unfairness of 80-year-olds voting in huge numbers and 18-year-olds not even enrolling. An 18-year-old has a far greater stake in the future than an 80-year-old. Surely a creative agency could have devised a way, possibly humorous, to point out this unfairness. Maybe a group of grannies conspiring to not able their grandchildren to enrol, or some jokey reminder that 18-year-olds have a much longer future than the over 65-year-olds who turn out in droves. Bland messages to enrol because it's what you should do mean little to 18 to 24-year-olds. Thanks for your thoughts. 2101 on text.
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5: The president of the Coast Guard's Auckland Air Patrol says the decision to ground its two volunteer teams in the Upper North Island came as a total surprise and hasn't been thought through. The volunteer pilots have been benched because safety standards now require them to have commercial licences. Andrew Lamb told Checkpoint the Air Patrol's guide searches to distressed vessels or people and get there faster than a boat would. He says there has been no consideration for who will fill in. The Teaching Council allowed sex offender Timothy Fisher to continue working despite a police red stamp saying he should not have unsupervised access to children. A damning independent review found that despite serious concerns about Fisher's behaviour being raised a decade earlier, he was not struck off until last year, the same year he was jailed on multiple charges. Those charges include indecently assaulting 9 of his students.

0: government making over 200 objectionable recordings. The Westland District Council has indefinitely closed two of its buildings in central Hokitika, including the main council office, because of the earthquake risk. The closure will affect the Westland Library, the Hokitika Tourist Information Centre and several other tenants. A New Zealand medical tourist whose weight loss operation went wrong in Turkey hasn't been able to get a refund for the $10,000 she spent on the operation, flights and accommodation. Helen Watson had a gastric sleeve fitted at the Medicana Hospital in Istanbul in September last year, but back in New Zealand underwent major corrective surgery. Medicana declined to comment, but has previously denied the surgery went wrong. Those are the headlines. A quick look at the short forecast for Northland, Auckland and Coromandel. Cloudy, isolated showers. Waikato to Taranaki. Also Bay of Plenty, Taupō and Tamaranui. Cloudy with occasional drizzle. Taihape, Whanganui and Manawatū. Cloudy with isolated light showers. Hauruwhenua to Wellington. Cloudy with occasional drizzle turning to rain tomorrow evening. Gisborne to Wairarapa, also in Marlborough and Nelson. Mainly fine, rain develops in Nelson and Marlborough tomorrow morning, spreading to Wairarapa. Buller to Fiordland, rain in Fiordland and South Westland, spreading north, brief heavy falls, easing to scattered showers in Fiordland tonight, and Westland tomorrow afternoon. Canterbury, Otago and Southland, mainly fine, rain in Southland spreads north this afternoon and evening, easing to isolated showers tonight, and the Chatham Islands, occasional drizzle. It's 23 past five.
1: Nga mihi, Karen. Bella Craig is here to talk traffic.
2: Kia ora, Lisa. Well, in Northland, a car fire just east of Omopere is blocking the southbound lane on State Highway 12 near the Wharekawa Road intersection, so do expect a few delays. And an update on Auckland's motorways for those leaving the city. If you're heading south, it's 50 minutes to Papakura. On the northern, it's 45 minutes to Silverdale. And on the northwestern, it's 35 minutes to Te Atatū. To Wellington, and things are moving slowly north on State Highway 2 from Petone through to Melling. And looking to Christchurch, it's slow on Riccarton Road and Blenheim Road heading east towards Hagley Park. And any other traffic tips, you can text us on 2101.
1: Thank you, Bella. Bella Craig there with traffic. A South Canterbury dentist who sometimes pulls out 100 teeth a day says more needs to be done to keep young mouths healthy. Te Maru dentist Fraser Dunbar works in private practice and also at the local hospital. He says there used to be several school dental therapists in the district, but that is no longer the case. And hundreds of children a year are now being treated under general anaesthetic for dental problems at Te Maru Hospital. And Fraser Dunbar dentist joins us now. Hi, Fraser.
3: How you going?
1: I'm going well. How many teeth have you pulled out today?
3: Not so many, because I was in private practice and they were elected wisdom teeth and what have you. So my normal days are in private practice, and then I work the one day at the hospital, and generally that one day at the hospital is the big day.
1: Okay, so when you were last at the hospital, can you give us a ballpark? How many teeth do you reckon you pulled out?
3: Oh, I think last Thursday I would have pulled out in excess of 70. It was a bit quieter that day. But and this is generally in the morning. I'll do that in the morning rather than the whole day. Mm.
1: What do you think about that, 70 teeth in the morning?
3: It's become normalised for me. If I sit down and think about it, it sort of becomes a wee bit depressing. But I try not to think about it, and you just got to get on and get your head down and get on with it.
1: Sorry to take you there to thinking about it, but why are you having to pull out so many teeth?
3: Well, there's no other option. If you have no money and you have no means and you don't have a job, or even if you do have a job and you're a low wage job, and your teeth get to such a point where there is virtually a hole in every tooth. And the punter that comes in to see you actually requests that all their teeth be removed, there really isn't any other viable option. So sitting down and doing individual fillings on individual teeth would take many visits, many hours, and at the end of the day, they don't want it. They want their teeth out. They've got to the point where they're between a rock and a hard place, and they want the option out, and they want their teeth out.
1: So it takes a while to get to that stage. So if we can back up a little bit, what are you seeing in kids?
3: I don't personally treat kids. I loathe them. They have very small mouths and very small teeth, and they tend to not cooperate all that well as adults do. I have a paediatric colleague who does that, and I know that he is overworked. But a lot of his work is general anaesthetic work. He's doing in excess of 200 children a year in South Canterbury. It's ironic you're talking to me because this is actually not news. This has been going on for years and years, and I know there's an election happening right now and everyone thinks it's an election issue. I don't believe it is an election issue. I think this is just an issue. It's happening all the time. But the paediatric thing is a bit of a mess. We don't have therapists. So the numbers that we've got at the moment are low. The training program in Otago is a dual trained program. So you can be a hygienist or a therapist. So you can choose when you come out whether you're a therapist or a hygienist. And a lot of them are choosing hygienist work rather than therapy. It's easier. And I think you're dealing with motivated adults who want to maintain their teeth. Versus a kid that won't sit in the chair and won't open their mouth and has lots of holes. It's quite stressful.
1: When you were talking about, you know, when you stop and pause about it, you can't think too much about it or it drags you down, and it's not new. I mean, isn't that part of the point, that it has now become normal for pulling teeth to be, you know, the way of solving the problem rather than dental care before then and adults having their own teeth?
3: Yeah, well, you know, if you go back to the real basics, you assume that everyone brushes their teeth twice a day, and I can tell you that people don't. And if you do brush your teeth twice a day, you need to do it for 2 minutes, and I'm quite sure that most of the population doesn't. And then when you finish brushing, you should spit and not rinse. And you assume that people will be doing that, but they're not. And you also need to clean in between, and people are not. And when was the last time you saw any promotion from anyone, including Colgate, about brushing your teeth and getting those basic messages out there? It's just not really happening. And I think that there's a general malaise. People just sort of glaze over and just go, well, that can't be happening in Timaru. And I don't know what's happening in other districts, especially in the North Island. I don't know much about the North Island, but South Island. Everyone in the South Island is in a very similar boat.
1: So is seeing a dentist, is there big financial barriers to that generally, do you think, Fraser?
3: Yes, I think generally there is. That's because we're a low-wage economy. Going to the dentist is expensive. If you go to Vietnam and where the wages are low, you can go and get your teeth done there and you think that's great. And I'm sure when your car breaks down, you can take your car over to Vietnam and get it fixed there as well. Or if your toilet blocks, you can go to Vietnam and get it cleaned up there, no worries as well. I don't think the Vietnam thing is going to be a great long-term option. The Vietnamese economy will improve, their wages will increase, and then they'll move on to the next place. But cost is an issue. But I can tell you that the cheapest filling you can get is no filling. And so if you're growing holes in your mouth, then yes, it's going to cost you a lot of money. If you don't grow any holes in your mouth, then the cost is minimal. You going in for a warrant of fitness, a grease and an oil, they kick the tire and they say, nothing to be done here. You walk out the door and you're happy. And so I think that's where we've lost the plot. We're missing the preventative thing happening. And again, this is not news. NZDA are all over this. I think the whole situation has got sad.
1: Fraser, I really appreciate you speaking to us this afternoon. That is Timaru dentist there, Fraser Dunbar, really lamenting the state of dental care and preventative dental messages. Let me know your thoughts. 2101 on text. He was giving the basics out there. You've got to clean your teeth for 2 minutes. Spit, don't rinse. Make sure you clean in between. When was the last time you saw a message like that? 2101 on text, and are you doing it? Let's head to sport. The Black Ferns kick off a three-test series against France in Hamilton this weekend. Leading into this WXV home series, Black Ferns coach Whitney Hansen has proven she is not afraid of some feedback from inside or outside the camp. We're joined by sports reporter Felicity Reid. What's Hansen prepared to be critiqued on?
4: It seems just about everything. It's quite refreshing to hear a coach who isn't set on my way or the highway. Hansen has called on one of the greats of the game, Anna Richards, to help out. So she's a four-time Rugby World Cup winner and joins the Black Ferns as an independent selector. She'll also have a role with the talent identification across the women's game. And Hansen has shared her thoughts on why she wanted Richards.
5: I didn't want to be surrounded by people that were just going to tell me what I wanted to hear and would agree with everything that I was thinking, because like collaboration comes from great minds challenging and working together, and that's always a better result than what you kind of come up with from, I guess, your own perspective and yourself. And so I had the conversation earlier. I wanted her input. I wanted her voice. So she's got an awesome grasp on the talent across New Zealand. She's sort of been at everything for the last 10 years and knows everyone. So it's a bit of a no-brainer in around that TID and selection space. And you know, she's someone who's brave enough to speak her mind. And I know I'm always going to get challenged from her, but I also know there's absolute support in the Black Ferns and in me. And that's always been there for my whole career and leading into this. So yeah, it's a privilege to have her in our group.
4: Sports people like to say to block out the outside noise, or that they don't pay much attention to what the fans are saying, or that social media or whatever, if anything like that. But Hansen also appears to be open to public opinion on the tricky selection process.
5: Sort of what we're looking at now is starting to question what is our strongest lineup. And pretty exciting, I think you sort of put out a poll to the public, we should do this. You know, who would it be? Like, I don't think like every position is sewn up. Like, we've got so much competition in those spaces, and that needs to be tested too. And I think, you know, we'll still look to keep continuity. I think it was silly to sort of move away from that and what's been working, and make sure we've got time and those connections that we're building. But we also need to make sure we're growing depth in those positions, and we're giving that exposure and experience to a wider group than just 23.
4: And how those selections for the game against the French actually go will be known on Thursday.
1: Someone has just secured some very expensive basketball memorabilia. What have they got?
4: Yeah, so it's a Miami real estate investor has paid $14 million for Michael Jordan's jersey from Game 2 of the 1998 NBA Finals. So it's a game-worn jersey signed by Jordan. It was sold by Hunt Auctions. So it's the highest price ever paid for a piece of basketball memorabilia. And it falls into that sports pop culture crossover, thanks to the documentary Last Dance, which was released in 2020. That showcased a whole new generation of people, what had gone on in that Chicago Bulls, Utah Jazz series, and some of the basketball lore around Jordan. Game 2 of that final series was played June 5, 1998 in Salt Lake City, and saw Chicago level the series in large part thanks to Jordan, who scored 37 points, 5 rebounds and 3 assists. Thanks to NBC archive footage, here's a bit of a throwback to what was happening that night.
6: Pippen to Michael, with the shot clock winding down against Hornacek. Michael's going to do it. Two defenders, a whistle, count the basket, plus the foul.
7: Michael Jordan understands right now that it's time. It's time to put on the push right now, and he's going after it right now. Can Utah stop the adrenaline and the push that Jordan is getting ready to exert in this game?
4: So David Hunt, who's the president of Hunt Auctions, said that Jordan's importance in the sports memorabilia marketplace has always been around, but it's escalated now to an elite asset class, more typically reserved for iconic works of art. And the record that he broke was actually of his own jersey worn Game 3 of the 1998 Finals, which sold via auction last month for US $12.26 million.
1: So he's like the Monet of basketball, is he?
4: I like that, yes.
1: Yeah, is that what it's come to?
4: I think that's what the auction house is saying, right? This is what people would...
1: Well, yeah. He can haul in the big bucks for a sweaty old singlet.
4: Maybe they'll also frame it in the same kind
1: and
4: of way, right?
1: And dry clean it too. Or maybe they don't want that. It's probably worth more if it hasn't been washed. Thank you, Felicity. That is Felicity Reid with Sport. Let's get some of your feedback about dentistry, the cost of it, people having their teeth pulled out because they can't afford to have them fixed. We were talking to a Timaru dentist just a few minutes ago. This listener says, I totally support free basic dental care for the entire population and would happily pay more tax to underpin this. Another says, what a refreshing approach from the dentist, Fraser Dunbar at Timaru, telling it like it is, practical and keeping it very real, irrespective of an election year. Good on him. The lack of preventative dental care at home across all New Zealanders, of which I am also guilty, this listener says, is exactly why dental care should not be free for anyone. 2101 on text with your reckons on that one. We would love to hear from you. When was the last time you went to the dentist? Was it expensive? Thoughts? I would love them. 2101 on text. 24 minutes away from 6 now. Kia motunu mai. Do stay with us. You're listening to Checkpoint on RNZ National. It is time for the business news. Ko taku hoi nai nei ko Nona Peltier. Hello, Nona. One of the favourite times of the Checkpoint calendar, the truckometer is right. Out.
8: Yes.
1: And what does it tell us? And just remind people why it's such an important indicator.
8: Well, there's only a few indicators, economic indicators, which the Reserve Bank can look at when it's making its decisions. And one of them is the truckometer. It's a measurement of traffic on the road. And the idea here is that light traffic indicates what's going to be in the economy 6 months from now, whereas heavy traffic, those are, you know, freight trucks, buses, all sorts, indicates what's happening right now. So it gives you a fairly good idea of the state of the economy. And so you're wondering what the September numbers might have shown?
1: You bet.
8: Yes. Well, the activity was a little bit lower than we've seen in previous years, but that's not surprising, really. But still, heavy traffic, it rose a bit, 2.2% last month, and that's 0.7% on the year earlier. Well, that's the heavy traffic. So that's what's happening now. Positive sign. And light traffic, which is a gauge of the future activity, as I just said, it rose 1.1%. But that is a bit lower than what we've seen a year ago. And that could be what the economists are thinking there, is because a lot of people are just choosing to drive less given the cost of fuel at the moment. But overall, the outlook is more positive than we've seen recently. And that's because even though, you know, the Kiwi dollar is low, that's very positive for exports and also good for tourism. So, yeah, we expect to see some growth there.
1: Okay, so 2.2% rise in heavy truck movements.
8: Yes.
1: I like to think of them as the Santa vehicles because, you know, we're heading towards Christmas at a horrifying rate. And maybe that's an indicator of what's coming down the pipe.
8: Well, it could be the Black Friday. Come on.
1: Oh, yes. Or any of those
8: specials.
1: Singles Day.
8: Special shopping days coming up.
1: All right. Yeah. Enough already. Businesses are prepared to invest in technology, apparently, despite rising costs and economic uncertainty. Why is that?
8: Risk. It's all about risk. We talked about this even just yesterday. The risk of doing nothing, given the changes in technology and, you know, the concerns that are out there. It's really important that businesses do make the investments they need to keep up so that they're not targeted, that the data that they carry is protected. And that goes for almost every department of government and businesses. And Sharon Zellner, who's the chief economist at the ANZ and also the author of the truckometer meter by she says that it's partly because we're seeing improving business and consumer confidence that there's a willingness now to invest more. And that is a good sign for the economy as well.
1: What can you tell us about the markets, please?
8: All right. The New Zealand dollar, just under 56 US cents, 80.3 Australian, 42.3 British pence and 50 euro cents. NZX down 78 points. It was up 78 yesterday. Today, down 78 to 13,750. ASX was little changed. Brent crude down more than 1% to 105. And a half US dollars a barrel. Gold up 17 US dollars today at 4,188 US dollars an ounce.
1: Thank you, Nona. Nona Peltier there with your business news. 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
0: A scathing report has criticised the Teaching Council's handling of a sex offender who continued in the classroom despite multiple red flags. Catherine Anderson, KC, found Timothy Fisher should have been struck off a decade before he was convicted of a litany of offences against children, most of them under 12 years old. Education Minister Erica Stanford says she can't be sure there aren't more unfit teachers in our schools, but she does have full confidence in the Teaching Council's new board. Westland Mayor Helen Lash says the decision to indefinitely shut two Hokitika Council buildings following changes to earthquake-prone buildings legislation needed to happen on safety grounds. The closure, which came into force today, affects the Council Office, Westland Library, the Hokitika Tourist Information Centre and several tenants. Volunteer air patrols for Coast Guard in Auckland and Northland have been immediately benched due to a change in safety standards, which now requires them to have commercial licences. But the president of Coast Guard Auckland's Air Patrol, Andrew Lamb, told Checkpoint there's been no thought to how the search and rescue gap will be filled during their stand down. A ground-penetrating radar is being used to help find the unmarked graves of Dunedin mental asylum patients. Archaeologist Dr. Emma St. Pierre has been surveying Waitati Cemetery north of the city, where some plots contain two or three bodies. And a man has been rescued from a cave in Sardinia in Italy after a rockfall trapped him 10 metres underground for about 26 hours. 31-year-old Luca Olmezzo, who studies caves, became stuck on Sunday. More than 100 emergency personnel worked over 24 hours to free him on Monday afternoon. Those are the headlines. A quick look at the short forecast from Met Service. Northland, Auckland and Coromandel, cloudy with isolated showers. Waikato to Taranaki, also Bay of Plenty, Taupō and Tamananui, cloudy with occasional drizzle. Taihape, Whanganui and Manawatu, cloudy with isolated light showers. Hauruwhenua to Wellington, cloudy with occasional drizzle, turning to rain tomorrow evening. Gisborne to Wairarapa, also Marlborough and Nelson, mainly fine rain in Nelson and Marlborough tomorrow morning, spreading to Wairarapa. Bulla to Fiordland, rain in Fiordland and South Westland, spreading north with brief heavy falls, easing to scattered showers. Canterbury, Otago and Southland, mainly fine rain in Southland, spreading north this afternoon and evening, easing to isolated showers tonight. And the Chatham Islands, occasional drizzle. It's 17 to 6.
1: Thank you, Karen. Bella Craig is back to update us on traffic.
2: Kia ora, Lisa. Well, looking at Auckland's motorways for those heading home from the CBD, if you're heading south, it's 50 minutes to Papakura. On the northern, it's 40 minutes to Silverdale. And on the northwestern, it's half an hour to Te Atatū. To Wellington, and traffic's building south on State Highway 1 just before the Terrace Tunnel. And on State Highway 2, things are moving slowly north from Petone through to Melling. And looking to Christchurch, it's slow on Riccarton Road and Blenheim Road, heading east towards Higley Park. And any other traffic tips, you can text us on 2101.
1: Thank you, Bella. Bella Craig there with traffic. Let's head straight to Australia now. We're joined by our correspondent in Sydney, Katie Silver. Katie, I'm itching just thinking about this. Tell me about this Qantas flight that was grounded after an alleged bed bug outbreak.
10: Yeah, it's like everyone's worst nightmare. Oh. So it was over the weekend. It was due to go from Perth to Rome, which is a whopping 17 hours, which is certainly not a length of time one would want to be contained with bed bugs. And basically some passengers started complaining that they were being bitten by bugs. They were reportedly given antihistamines to help ease some of that itch, but the supplies ran out. And so we heard from Qantas saying that the Dreamliner had to be grounded for a deep clean and that the passengers were then put into accommodation and rebooked on other flights within 2 days. So this isn't the first time we've heard of this sort of thing happening. We have heard, for example, Turkish Airlines has had a PR nightmare after there was several instances of bedbug infestations on its planes. But yeah, it's certainly a very unpleasant experience. There's also a time where British Airways, basically a family, was going from Vancouver to London and they were left covered in bed bugs from their overnight flight, Lisa.
1: Oh, strong ick vibes there. Let's head to Northern Territory, where 16-year-olds will soon be able to get their hands on a can of pepper spray. I mean, what could go wrong?
10: Yeah, well, I know. It's a good question. So this all follows a trial about legalising the sale of pepper spray for self-defence. It began September last year, but in that instance, it was limited to adults. And in order to buy the spray, the purchaser had to show they had no criminal history and fill in a buyer declaration form. Now, according to the Chief Minister of the Territory, she says that 5,000 were sold to about 3,700 Territorians, and that it was fantastic, and there was a 99% success rate based on how many of those canisters were sold and bought legally. But now, as part of this, she says that the reforms are going to go through by the end of the year, but that there'll be this number of changes that includes lowering it from 18 to also include 16 and 17-year-olds. They would then have to do the same rules, you know, in terms of filling in those forms, but also then when they go to buy it, they'd have to have a guardian present. Now, she said as part of this announcement that they want children to also be able to defend themselves in a dangerous situation, and that it would be able to be confiscated, for example, by teachers if they were brought out in a school environment. But we have heard from the education union saying that this many teachers would consider this reform wild and questioning how many teenagers the chief minister had met. The other interesting element of this as well is that it's also going to be used potentially in bars and pubs. So as part of this trial, security, you know, those on the door bouncers were given access to it. Now it could go to any wait staff or anything like that could also use it as self-defence in a hospitality situation.
1: We are relying on you to crack open the allegations of cartel conduct in, well, it's the food industry. Tell us more.
10: Yeah, I know. I mean, Lisa, 6 months ago we were talking about cartels in Mexico. This time it's quite a different type of cartel. So the ACCC, which is, you know, consumer sort of commission here in Australia, has filed civil proceedings in the federal court today accusing some of Australia's biggest egg suppliers of operating a cartel, which would likely, of course, have that impact of pushing up prices to consumers. So the commission is alleging that since at least as far back 6 years ago, October 2020, 12 egg companies that also includes one called Sunny Queen, which is Australia's largest egg company. It supplies about a third of the eggs to the major retailers like here in Australia, Coles, Woolworths and the like. It accuses the commission alleges that these 12 egg companies coordinated on business decisions, such as, for example, how much to produce, how to distribute, how to expand, and also to cull so that there wasn't a perception that there was this oversupply in a way that substantially reduced competition for many years. Now, the ACCC said that this was extremely serious, and that's why they've commenced this federal court allegation. We have heard from Sunny Queen, as I say, the number one retailer, denying this allegation, but the ACCC is seeking declarations, penalties, injunctions, costs, you name it. And it is a very serious issue because we have seen the price of eggs increasing significantly here in Australia. On average, the average person typically eats 250 eggs a year. So it's a substantial part of the household, I guess, budget when it goes to buying things in the shops. And just here in New South Wales, for example, we've seen a 12% year-on-year increase in the price of eggs. So there have been, of course, things like bird flu and other factors, but it does seem that, you know, at a time where wallets are strapped, there's a cost of living crisis and people don't want to be spending extra money on their groceries. It's certainly making waves, this story here today.
1: I'm super interested in this next story. It's Adidas versus White Fox, right, which is the Aussie clothing company. And it's all over one additional stripe. White Fox has four, don't they? And Adidas has three?
10: Yes, yeah. So if you look at a pair of tracksuit pants that were made from White Fox versus Adidas, you have to look quite closely to see that there's four stripes there and not three. Now, Adidas says that this is trading off its reputation and it's basically taken the company to court. The case is being held here in the federal court, and with Adidas alleging that White Fox rejected repeated requests to stop selling and promoting this clothing that bears the four parallel stripes. We've seen, for example, Adidas has held the trademark here in Australia for more than 50 years. And there was a case actually 13 years ago back in 2013 where Adidas successfully sued another retailer for shoes that had four stripes. So according to Adidas, you know, that sets a precedent. It's therefore a relatively simple matter, according to them. White Fox lawyers, on the other hand, said that there's other brands that do this, pointed to some like Princess Polly, Glassons and Shein that all apparently have four stripes. And I thought this was quite a funny quote from the lawyer for White Fox. He said, obviously, Adidas has a reputation. Their own slogan is that it's the brand with three stripes. emphasis on the three. So, yeah, a lot of conversation there about that. The case was heard actually by Hugh Jackman's brother, Justice Ian Jackman, and then now the dispute is down for a hearing in early next year.
1: I mean, who owns a stripe? Are you going to ring the French and say, stop wearing Breton tops? I mean, really?
10: Yeah, I guess it's a lot of these cases, particularly, you know, Sheehan's had a lot of them where if you look closely, you need to look quite closely to recognise that it isn't the big name brand. But I guess, you know, they would say that it is distinct enough. And when you do look as well in some of these pictures, Adidas, for example, often has the three stripes and then quite close the label, the Adidas label, and then on the White Fox one that's clearly not on the tracksuit. So that is another differentiator. And it's going to be interesting, I guess, how the court decides whether or not it's different enough.
1: It's going to be a line call, Katie. That is Katie Silver there, our Aussie correspondent, joining us live from Sydney. Let's get some of your feedback now on dentists. This listener says, I'm one of the ones putting the dentist off. I know I've got holes to fill. My last experience at the dentist was horrific, and money comes but quickly disappears on other bills. Another says, rather than universal free dental visits, I wonder if it would be cheaper and have better dental outcomes to make toothbrushes, toothpaste and floss free for everyone. And perhaps supermarkets and chemists could hand out a how to clean your teeth pamphlet when you collect your free new toothbrush. That from Harvey in Henderson. I know some schools do have arrangements where they teach kids and have toothbrushes at school. Another says, dentistry is just another form of medical care. It should be managed in the same way as GP care. And this listener says, I have just finished a 12-month dental process. Oh, I'm cringing. Two times root canals, two times fillings and a tooth extraction. I have been slack with my dental visits, and this was after 5 years between visits. Ooh, ouch. I am lucky to be able to afford the treatment, around $6,000, but I will now go to the dentist 6 monthly to avoid future extensive dental procedures. Using dental floss daily and two times brushing each day should avoid me finding myself in the same situation in the future. And Fraser, the dentist we had on, says, don't forget to brush. It's got to be for 2 minutes. 2 minutes at a crack. 2101 on text. It's 7 minutes away from six now. Kia mo tonu mai. Do stay with us. You're listening to Checkpoint on RNZ National. They say laughter is the best medicine, but while easy to prescribe, it can be harder to swallow if you are not in the mood. At hospitals across Australia, entertainers known as clown doctors or laughter care specialists are being deployed to lift spirits. Their patients aren't just the young, they are also the young at heart, the ABC's Alison Zhao reports.
11: Okay, just very gentle.
12: Oh! Freddie the Clown doesn't have a medical degree, but he's using his 47 years in the performing arts to help heal the sick.
11: Show me the way to go home. It's meaningful, it's rewarding, it's also outrageously fun, and one of my favourite jobs of all time. And a little bit of dancing over here.
12: The entertainer usually dons a fedora, a red nose and a red bow tie as he sings and plays his ukulele or his accordion.
11: Do you think it matches my outfit?
13: You know, it fits in.
12: He's taking part in a 6-month trial at a geriatric care and rehab centre in southeast Melbourne. And so far, Freddie the Clown is a big hit.
11: You are my sunshine, my only sunshine.
14: I love Freddie when he comes. I didn't used to like clowns, then I met Freddie, and I think he's turned me the other way.
15: Oh my God, Freddie, you're really good. You're keeping everyone happy. Oh.
12: Across Australia, clown doctors and laughter care specialists have visited more than 100,000 people at hospitals and aged care facilities this year. David Simons is the artistic director at Clown Doctors Australia.
16: So laughter creates better bonds between people. It decreases stress. It enhances communication. It generally makes people feel better.
12: But he says there's more to it than just entertaining.
16: You've got to go through a long, long audition process and then a long training process. We call that a clownternship, where you do sort of an apprenticeship where you learn all how to bring those skills effectively into the hospital settings. And that's a long process, takes about a year.
12: And he says healthcare clowning, the technical term, has science behind it too.
16: Lots of studies about the work, and it has enormous impact on staff well-being, on on patient well-being. It helps people to feel more hope in a situation at the hospital. It reduces stress. It gives people more resilience in healthcare, and actually helps kids to follow their healthcare more closely.
12: Back in 2009, the organisation was also at the centre of a world-first quantitative study to measure the benefits of the Laughter Care program in the aged care sector. It found a significant reduction in resident agitation levels and increased social engagement and quality of life.
17: Yay, fantastic.
1: Oh, Wallace Chapman is having a laugh in here, and we're not laughing because we think that clowns make us happy. They give me the absolute creeps. We've
18: that
1: talked about it before.
18: That would probably be a no for me.
1: Yeah, I'd rather have what do you call them, a therapy animal come in and can have a pat or whatever.
18: A huge yes.
1: A huge yes to that.
18: That would be very beneficial.
1: There's too many twisted clowns about. I mean, we've talked about Pennywise. That's a Stephen King clown who just ruined it for me.
18: Imagine that Kurt, you've just had a hip replacement, a Kurt being pulled open. Hello! Oh, please. Hello.
1: I know we've talked about this before, but since we've had that conversation, I have discovered that John Wayne Gacy, who is the serial killer, the American serial killer, he used to perform as a children's clown. I rest my case. All right.
18: Are you serious?
1: I'm not joking.
18: Okay.
1: Yeah, no, clowns are creepy.
18: Extraordinary.
1: Sorry. That's the verdict. Wow. Hate them. They scare me. And I think there's actually a name for the condition if you're scared of clowns. Some smart person will know it. 2101 on text. You've got about 2.5 minutes to tell us before we go off air at 6. Anyho, what are you talking
18: about
1: today?
18: Well, there's no clowning around tonight with a multi-day debate. Well, there may be. Who knows? Let's find out. So what will be the surprise to come out of tonight? So 7 to 8:30 p.m. You can listen to RNZ and watch too, by the way. So there. And our question of the day, we've managed to squeeze one in tonight, a busy night. Mm. One band or artist you once hated but actually ended up totally loving. Me, The Cure.
1: Did you hate The Cure?
18: I spent 15 years in Dunedin going, why are all my friends fascinated by this depressing emo band with funny hair? And it took me 20 years to get into The Cure. I'm a late developer.
1: The Cure have some upmarket beats. Radiohead, dreary as all hell. I mean, but they say love and hate are very close emotions, right? So I can understand how you might kind of flip on something. Yeah. But I don't think have I ever actually loathed, hated? Hate is such a strong word. Have I ever hated a band or artist? Nah, I can take or leave them.
18: What about you too? What about them?
1: Do you know, I've got a theory on that. It's sort of like ABBA. You know how the crowd turned on ABBA back in the day?
18: Absolutely.
1: You know, they were sort of top of the pops, literally and figuratively. And then all of a sudden they were uncool, right? And I think people love to hate you too. It's like a badge of honour. People have that attitude about Coldplay as well. All of a sudden, it's cool to be the curmudgeon about a particular band.
18: Yeah.
1: And I think U2 is a victim of that. They recently played, I saw on the news, because I do watch the news, Wallace, and listen to it. They had an anniversary gig at their old school. Did you see that? I can't remember what anniversary
18: gorgeous.
1: It was.
18: Because
1: they set up their band in school, right? They put an ad. Someone put an ad, one of them. Is this what clown phobia is called? Someone's text. Is it real? Is this real? Have we checked? Coulrophobia. Is that how you say it? Coulrophobia.
18: It feels like it.
1: Coulrophobia. Would you get that right at a spelling bee? Use this in a sentence. You'd say use it in a sentence.
18: Clowns and us, Lisa, we're not going there, especially in hospitals. No way.
1: No, it's a bad mix. But stay tuned for all the analysis from the political wait tonight.
0: RNZ News at 6 o'clock. Kia ora, good afternoon. I'm Karen McCarthy. The chief victims advisor says heads should roll over the teaching council's handling of a child sex offender who is able to continue in classrooms despite multiple red flags. In her report, Catherine Anderson, KC, found the council should have struck him off a decade before he was convicted of a litany of indecency and sex offences against children, most of them under 12 years old. Ruth Money says there needs to be consequences for those who failed to act.
19: if there are people who are linked to this example of just the most atrocious safeguarding, or in fact lack of safeguarding, you have put thousands, I suspect, given his history, of children at risk. Of course your heads should roll.
0: Ruth Money's office will be working with the Teaching Council on implementing safeguarding reforms. As the war in the Middle East continues to disrupt supplies of energy, the International Monetary Fund says the world economy has shown surprising resilience. The BBC's Faisal Islam reports from the annual meeting of the IMF in Bangkok.
20: In a time of multiple economic, geopolitical and energy crises, the world's finance ministers are meeting in Thailand to try to firm up the foundations of the global economy. The good news, at least so far, is that the world may be learning to cope better with these global shocks, according to the IMF's latest World Economic Outlook. The downgrades to economic forecasts for many major economies made at the start of the Iran war are being reversed. The IMF points to the flexibility of both supply and demand for energy, more than halving its forecasts of the Iran war hit to the world economy.
0: The former Prime Minister Helen Clark has slammed the government's abstention from a vote on a UN declaration designed to strengthen national, regional and international cooperation in the event of a pandemic. The United States, Israel and Argentina voted against the political declaration on pandemic prevention, preparedness and response, while New Zealand and Paraguay abstained. In a statement, the Ministry of Foreign Affairs says New Zealand supports the aim but wants to protect sovereign decision-making on health. Helen Clark has called the abstention humiliating. US federal officers have searched the home of a Democrat lawmaker who's been the target of President Donald Trump's administration. Ilhan Omar, who was born in Somalia, is running for re-election, and the search warrant was executed only weeks before the midterms. It's unusual for the Justice Department to take such an aggressive investigative step toward a candidate so close to an election. Ilhan Omar is calling the search political intimidation by Donald Trump. But the president has insisted he's not involved.
21: I've always found her to be totally crooked personally, but that has nothing to do with me. I think she's a terrible person, just a complainer. She comes from a country that is a non-country, and then she comes over here and she complains about our constitution.
0: Fox News has reported that the investigation is about immigration paperwork filed by her late father when Ilhan Omar was a child. National MP Sam Afendal jumped into action after seeing a motorcyclist come off her bike in Tauranga this afternoon. Police were called to Te Awanui Drive at about 3:10 and say one person was injured. Sam Afendal, a candidate for the Tauranga electorate, says he was driving along the harbour bridge when he saw the motorcyclist.
22: I just wanted to go in and make sure that she was all right, and to help where I could, make sure an ambulance had been called. You don't really think about it. I mean, you see someone who needs help, you help.
0: Sam Afendal wanted to give full credit to the chair of Mount Maunganui Surf Lifesaving, Brent Warner, who also helped the motorcyclist. A National MP says he can't support a fast-track housing development if its congestion and infrastructure issues aren't solved. Residents have spoken out against the proposed 1,200-home Richburn development near Arrowtown and made their feelings known at a fiery public meeting last night, also attended by the mayor and political candidates. Southland MP Joseph Mooney says he's written to the Fast Track panel to raise concerns about local roads and water infrastructure. He says the developer needs to address those concerns. That's the news.
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0: Wallace Chapman here next with the panel. That's after the short forecast from Met Service to midnight on Wednesday. For Northland, Auckland and Coromandel, cloudy with isolated showers. Waikato to Taranaki, also Bay of Plenty, Taupō and Tamaranui, cloudy with occasional drizzle. Taihape, Whanganui and Manawatu, partly cloudy with isolated light showers. Horowhenua to Wellington, cloudy with occasional drizzle, turning to rain tomorrow evening. Gisborne to Wairarapa, also Marlborough and Nelson. Mainly fine rain developing in Nelson and Marlborough in the morning, spreading to Wairarapa tomorrow evening. Buller to Fiordland, rain in Fiordland and South Westland, spreading north with brief heavy falls, easing to scattered showers in Fiordland tonight, Westland tomorrow afternoon and farther north later. For Canterbury, Otago and Southland, mainly fine rain in Southland, spreading north this evening, easing to isolated showers in Southland and inland Otago tonight. And for the Chatham Islands, occasional drizzle. 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It's 6 past 6.
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18: So tonight, fiscal policies compete for airtime on the campaign trail. Also on the panel this evening, ACT would require independent medical certification against clear criteria for health and disability benefits. What does all that mean? And a small community piazza sitting forlorn and empty due to what some see as excessive council red tape. And the question of the day, a band or artist that you once hated but you came to absolutely love. I said mine with Lisa Owen, The Cure. What's yours? Here's one that's just come through. What about T-Rex? I used to hate T-Rex because all I heard on the radio was Get It On, their worst, most overrated song. Since then, I discovered all their other music and now they are one of my favourites. Text me 2101. You can email the panel at rnz.co.nz. With me this evening, we have Steve McCabe, a unionist and lecturer at MIT. How are you, Steve? Nice to have your company.
2: Good to be here, Wallace.
18: And Sarah Perriam-Lamb, Editor-in-Chief of Countrywide Media. Kia ora, Sarah, how are you?
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2: You?
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3: Oh. 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
18: 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And I'll be breaking down the debate with Knight's host, Emil Donovan, and RNZ's deputy political editor, Craig McCullough, until 8.30pm. Then we'll have post-debate analysis with Holly Bennett and Chris Carter in the studio. So big night tonight. You can text us 2101 with on what your takes on the debate are. And speaking of politics, the latest poll just out, this is the One News variant, Hipkins and Luxon now neck and neck, opportunity on track for 10 MPs. So what have we got here? Both leaders are now on 20% after Chris Hipkins moved up 2 points in the past week following the TVNZ leaders debate last Tuesday. Now, opportunity continues to perform strongly. They're up 1.8%. That would give them 10 MPs. So let's go around the parties. National at 28%. All right, so they're down one. Labour, 28%. So National, Labour equal. Greens down 1 to 15%. New Zealand First and ACT are equal on 10% each. Te Pāti Māori on 0.4%, right? And opportunity, get this, they are now on 8%. Any thoughts or takes on this, Sarah? Any surprises here for you?
3: No surprises, yeah, to be honest. I think Q Wong's looking more like marriage material than a rebound boyfriend in regards to taking them seriously, if you haven't already. They are showing that there is support. The more people say, oh, really, will they get to 5%? Yeah. It's really, really clear. These polls are consistent. What's interesting is if you look at 10% with ACT and 10% with New Zealand First, as well as Opportunity and the Greens, it's them combined and that level of influence over the major political party that I think it's not which block gets in. It's the mix of the block that most people are paying attention to. And I can see why the split vote thing is getting serious legs, because the strategy is more about the level of influence within the blocks than it is. Because if you have ACT and New Zealand First agree on something, that's a lot of power, 20 versus 28. In regards to...
18: So, in terms of seats in the House, so the left bloc will get 57 seats, the right-leaning bloc will get 58. So, opportunity, they've got 10 in the middle there. So, they could well pay... I mean, quite historically, Steve McCabe, they could well play. You've got a new party, the first one for years. I mean, not saying it happens, but the poll of polls looking like they get in. The Taxpayer Union poll the other week said they've just ducked under. What's your take on this poll?
2: I just despair. I mean, first of all, I don't know what the Greens have to do to cut through. I think there's too many people who in my experience, are simply...
18: Well, they're on 15.
2: Yeah, I know. And yet, they keep coming out with coherent policy after brilliant policy, and yet they're not gaining traction. And I've heard people...
18: They've got 15.
2: Yeah, I know.
18: 16 in the last poll. What do you want?
2: Well, what I want is... Well, I'll give you an example of a conversation I overheard the other day. Somebody saying, I love the policies, I just don't like the party. And I'm thinking, well, what's the difference? People are allergic to the concept of the Greens. People like what they're offering, but for some reason there's this image of the Greens.
3: Have you watched Chloe in the House? Like, it's allergic to just watch the screaming and the disrespect of the delivery. I think it's the what the people that... the policies, there's a lot of strong respect for Steve Abel in the Ag Party. They don't disrespect him. They just don't like the party he's in. So,
2: well, I mean,
3: you can't argue with 15%.
2: Well, you can. I would imagine that they should probably want to be on a whole lot more. You've got the opportunistic party who are willing to compromise their core policies in order to get parties to come and talk to them, which really disappoints me. But in many ways, opportunity are a little bit like, and to hear me out on this one, right? They're not a million miles removed from, say, the Reform Party in the UK, the pro-Brexit party in the UK, Donald Trump in the US. They are in the right place at the right time when you've got an electorate that's disenchanted with the mainstream offerings, and they come along and say, hey, we're different. We're not the same.
18: Steve, they're offering a UBI.
2: I didn't say the policy. Well, they're offering it for the time being, but you wait. So the moment National offer them a seat in government, they'll say, yeah, we've got all the policies. Would you like to hear them? But they're different. They're not establishment. They've not been around for a while, and people are so disenchanted. Okay. You've got a current prime minister and an ex-prime minister, both on 20%. Come on.
18: All right.
2: That's why they are suddenly getting their moment.
3: It has actually been very embarrassing to have to see past leaders being rolled out. That just
18: tells you everything. Let's get into the fiscal basics here, because we want to move on here. 6:13. Now, there's a thick cloud flying overhead just now, full of fiscal plans buzzing away like blue bottles. National's fiscal plan set aside $15.4 billion for additional health investment and no new taxes. Labor is capping public transport fares, freezing fuel tax. National's Nicole Willis says it's a fraud and omitting big ticket items like full pay equity. Labor says they've fully costed it. And then Labor launches today, actually, this morning, an attack document, Cost of Luxon it's called, saying the yearly cost of living for a typical family had increased by about $6,000 under this government. Simeon Brown hit back, calling it sad. So let's discuss this with Professor Robert McCulloch. He's in the Faculty of Business and Economics at Auckland University, here to give us a fiscal overview. Professor McCulloch, thanks for being with us on the panel.
4: Thanks for having me.
18: Since Steve's banged on about opportunity, can I just ask you this, your top thoughts? What do you make of opportunities, fiscal policies?
4: Well, they amount to quite a significant redistribution of wealth. So should you, the one that is their land tax and their universal basic income, because should you own a property that is worth more than, say, $1 million, the more it's worth, the more you'll pay, and you're essentially paying that to fund this universal basic income for people on, quite low income. So the redistribution of wealth is sort of the key property, which made them a left party, but now they're saying it's not a bottom line, so they seem to have moved more to the centre.
18: Okay. Now, Nicola Willis says Labor's plan is a fraud. Is she right?
4: No, it's no less a fraud than her own fiscal plan. So she can't make that that assertion because her own Treasury have reported in their long-term fiscal projections that health and pension spending will be greatly increasing the next 5, 10, 20 years. And Treasury formally state there's no way under the current policies that the coalition have that that spending can be funded. So she's got her own problem and her own big hole in her own projections.
18: Okay, Robert, stay there. Robert McCulloch with us. We've got a panel with us. Let's get them to jump in. Sarah Perriam-Lamb, what's your questions, your comments?
3: Rob, my question really is with regards to these tax cuts and, dare I say, kicking the can down the road on health with the burgeoning superannuation problem that we have, who do you believe she's appealing to? In terms of the fact that the reality

0: there will not be tax cuts under the Nats. And let me read you some figures from Nicola Willis's own budget. And the Treasury just 10 days ago put out this pre-election forecast, which she signed off on. Now, under her own budget figures, it gives the amount of tax revenues received. And so this is what Willis has signed off on. In 2026, this year, total tax revenue for the New Zealand government, $125 billion. And she signed off on that total tax revenues will be rising to $170 billion by 2031 over the next 4 years. That's $45 billion. That's the biggest ever increase in total tax revenues of any New Zealand government in our history. So that's actually the reality of what she's signing off on. So what she's saying bears no reflection to an increase in her own tax take, the biggest in our entire history. Now, how has she done that? The trick is she has said that the economy is going to be booming, so she's made up this number that, look, it's going to be, GDP is going to be going up by 3%, nominal by 5% the next 4 years, and with this booming economy, tax revenues will flood in. But the Treasury also says she's going to do policy changes, and this is from the Treasury 10 days ago. Multiple policies contributed additional tax revenue over the forecast period. So she signed off on a document saying that actually taxes are going up a lot. So I think that's quite at odds with what she's saying.
1: Steve.
2: Yeah, I just don't really think that National could be taken particularly seriously when it comes to the economy these days, and especially with the things they're offering, where they've suddenly discovered that health needs funding. And I'm sure that the good people of Dunedin will be delighted to find out that finally they might actually get the hospital that they were meant to get, because it was National that massively cut back on the spending for that because it was going to cost money. You know, we were promised at the last election that there'd be families getting a $252 per fortnight tax cut under National. Apparently, like, about 3,000 households in the entire country got that. So when Nicola Willis even suggests the idea of tax cuts, we say, oh, I'll believe it when I see it. And then, you know, Christopher Luxon has the audacity on this very radio station to accuse Labour of, I think his phrase was, sugar rush or sugar hit economics. And that's what tax cuts are, basically. Because if a government wants to actually provide services which the people like, for example, health, education, transport, anything that the country keeps the country going, then the government have to fund it somehow. And that's the main way they do it, is through taxation.
1: Well, just final point, if we can wrap this up, Rob. I mean, Labour saying that National has not got the cost of living crisis under control. Now, ACT says Labour caused it. Who's right in all this squabbling, if you like?
0: Well, your previous speaker is obviously partisan and revved up about that. I mean, should there be any scandal about healthcare, the idea we can have the biggest healthcare crisis in 100 years with the pandemic, and Labor don't leave office with a strengthened healthcare system and give $15 billion in wage subsidies to the biggest corporates in the country, to me, that's an incredible scandal. So,
2: Labor is disappointing as well, mate. Don't worry.
0: I think, by the way, that's why people are signing off from National and Labour, because they're equally culpable when it comes to that. And on the cost of living, the cost of living surged under Labour and it surged under National. So there you have it. When Labour empowered, by the way, during the pandemic, all small grocers couldn't, it was illegal for them to sell food during the lockdowns. It was only the two big chains who were legally allowed to open. So they cemented monopoly power. So I think that's why people are turning off the two big parties. They don't see either of them as having addressed healthcare or the cost of living, which are the two biggest concerns of Kiwis.
3: And I think that, sorry.
1: Final point.
3: That's the arrogance of National's assumption around its voter base being centre right, assuming they want to pay less taxes. There is a voter base there that understand economics 101 and fundamentally know that we need to be able to pay for things somehow. And I'm here talking about the farming community, who the economics underpinning, you know, this growth of 3% GDP. I've got rural services being pulled left, right and centre out from underneath them. So we've got to pay for it somehow.
1: We will have to leave it there. But Professor McCulloch, great to have you on the panel. Kia ora. Thank you so much.
0: Kia ora.
1: That's Robin McCulloch there, her professor.

0: in the Faculty of Business and Economics. Big response, 2101. What do you make of that? And don't forget, we continue, you can text us right through the multi-party debate rather as well with Emile Donovan and I. Just recapping that One News Variant poll, latest poll out. So National Labor equal to 28, Greens 15, New Zealand First Act equal to 10, and Opportunity 8. Te Pāti Māori, point form. It's 22 past 6.
1: Wallace Chapman, the panel on RNZ National.
0: ACT has said it would cut disability benefits by more than $650 million if re-elected. Now, the plan lays out cuts to disability benefits of $12 million the first year, rising to $124 million, $231 million and $286 million in the following. So ACT leader David Seymour said the party would require independent medical certification against clear criteria for health and disability. With us is Callum McMenamin. He's an accessibility consultant, former MSD employee. How are you, Callum?
2: Kia ora, I'm doing well, thanks.
0: What's your response to this policy?
2: So I'm a disabled person, I'm blind, and basically these kinds of policies are quite frightening. You know, in the past I've had pretty high paid roles, and in the past I've also relied on a benefit at certain times. And basically when you're disabled, it's often very difficult to remain in employment because you get discriminated against and bullied, for example. And when you're experiencing an economy that has significantly higher unemployment than usual, it's typically disabled people that lose their jobs first.
0: But David Seymour's got your back. He said people who are genuinely disabled and don't have a chance to get to work, they should be looked after well. And I've always believed that. That's David Seymour.
2: Well, that is not the right way to think about disability. What Seymour is implying is that there's a whole bunch of disabled people and people with mental health conditions that are basically receiving benefits when they shouldn't be. I think that this kind of suspicion and you know, casting accusations towards people in poverty is actually not correct, nor is it actually substantiated by the actual data.
0: Sarah.
3: Callum, I'd like to understand from your experience working and understanding how disability benefits are approved, is there a gap in the system that's being milked, so to speak?
2: I would say no. Basically, to receive a benefit related to disability or health conditions, it has to be signed off by your GP or a specialist through a work capacity medical certificate. We have to remember that our GPs and our doctors are some of the most highly qualified individuals in our country. We should be able to trust our doctors to fill out these forms correctly. I don't see how MSD-appointed doctors are going to be any better at making these determinations, because these MSD-appointed doctors probably won't have access to your full health record, and they won't really know who you are.
0: Right, Steve.
4: Callum, I'm really sorry that you guys have, like, people within your community are having to put up with this nonsense. This is typical of ACT. It's performative cruelty, and they should really be ashamed of themselves. Like you say, mate, doctors are already signing off that you are in need of support. The idea that there's huge swathes of people who, according to Seymour, are just putting it on that, you know, they're not really disabled, they're just like trying to scrounge a bit of money, is disgusting. And the idea that there are doctors who are clearly in cahoots with all these pretend disabled people is also shameful. Seymour, once again, should get in the bin. Seriously, he's a disgrace.
0: Well, look, I'm just want to come back and both you, Steve, and Callum, saying, Seymour says, you can't tell me that we've had a massive blowout in the mental health problems and sickness over the last 6 months that explains the increase people who supposedly can't work. Now, there's one of two failings. Either New Zealand has become a much sicker place in the last 7 years, or we've got a lot worse at managing and helping people who could be working. So he's just saying, tighten up the criteria and look after the people who really need looking after, Callum.
2: Yeah, so that quote from Seymour you raised is the exact one I wanted to talk about. Seymour is basically incredulous that he can't believe that there is an increase in mental health problems in New Zealand. However, when you read the actual data from the Ministry of Health, their health survey showed that the rate of high and very high psychological distress amongst New Zealanders has doubled in the last 6 years, from 7.4% up to 14.3% of New Zealanders. So we've seen a doubling of high and very high psychological distress. The increase in disability benefits for JobSeeker Support Health Condition and Disability has increased by nearly 50% in that same time. So actually a much smaller increase. Right.
0: Sarah, what do you think? What do you think if you are? I mean, the people on disability, I mean, people who have a disability in this country, it's very significant. As I understand, it's around 1 in 5. You might correct me, Callum, but it's very significant.
3: I was just reflecting on those statistics around the amount of distress over 6 years, and you know, it is actually quite worrying. Probably more from a national, like our culture as a nation too. So but also it's a grey area and mental health and around that side of it, when we've got a culture around avoiding work in lots of ways as well. So I don't want to have an opinion or comment
0: on
3: it.
0: Sarah can see David's point of view.
3: Not see his point of view. It's just it's a grey area. But I don't think sort of whacking in specialist doctors is the right approach as such. Final it's point. A very hard thing to say something isn't genuine without an assessment.
0: Final point, Callum?
2: Yeah, and the thing is, there is an unemployment crisis for disabled people. The vast majority of disabled people do want to work, but we can't find employers willing to take us on and that are willing to adapt the jobs to work for us. So it's an absolutely valid goal to want to improve employment outcomes for disabled people, but just cutting off their benefits is not going to get them employed.
3: Yeah, absolutely.
0: Yeah, someone says, just listen to your program. I have a son who's autistic, has fragile X, among other disabilities. He's 29 with the mental ability of a 7 to 10-year-old. He's able-bodied to a certain extent, so he is unable to work. He would be a hazard to workplace. Would he be targeted? Asks John. Yeah, bit of response on this. For now, though, Callum McManaman, kia ora, thank you for your time on the panel.
2: Kia ora, thank you.
0: Callum's an accessibility consultant and former MSD employee. Very good. Now, Wallace, I'm a high income earner on the highest tax bracket, and I'm voting for whoever will increase my taxes. I just don't see how we can continue to provide the social support we need from modern society without actually paying more for it. Steve's clapping his hands.
3: Yeah.
0: Sarah?
3: Yeah, I think there's just such a misunderstanding of wealthy people or people earning high salaries. I think there's just such an assumption that everybody wants to shovel all of their wealth away into their own top drawer. And I just don't think that's a fair representation of wealth.
0: All right, here's another one. I am legally blind and declined receiving my allowance of $2 a week. Is it $2 a week? That's what I've got here anyway. They sent me a 6 double-sided form to fill. I can't read. I was disgusted. It took me 10 hours to fill the original forms just to get the allowance. You're on the panel, RNZ National. We have Sarah Perry-Lamp. We've got Steve McCabe. I'm Wallace Chapman at 6:30.
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5: The latest One News variant poll out ahead of tonight's multi-party debate has opportunities still in the kingmaker role. The right bloc would have 58 seats, the left would have 57, with both needing opportunity support to govern. The chief victims advisor says heads should roll over the teaching council's handling of a child sex offender who was able to continue in classrooms despite multiple red flags. Ruth Money says her office will be working with the council on implementing safeguarding reforms. Former Prime Minister Helen Clark says it's humiliating that the government abstained from a vote on a UN declaration designed to strengthen national, regional and international cooperation in the event of a pandemic. And Ukraine's former commander-in-chief has told the BBC Russia's ability to advance has been broken because so many of its men have been killed. Those are the headlines.
6: Hi, I'm Amanda Gillies, and today on The Detail, we head out of this world. New Zealand's space activity is about to heat up. But what are the risks?
7: In 2025, we were the most frequent launch nation in the world. Some of these are military payloads, and that could draw New Zealand into space conflict.
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6: 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We'll

0: How tight is that, Steve McCabe?
1: It's pleasingly funky.
0: Incredible, isn't it?
1: Not bad.
0: Just those horn stabs. Anyway, I think many growing up in the late 70s will recall when this first song dropped. You'd be drying the dishes. It would come on the radio. Impossible not to dance to it. Pick up the hairbrush for air vocals. And on this day in 79, Michael Jackson goes to number one with Don't Stop Till You Get Enough. Fun fact, percussionist who went on to work with Prince, Sheila E., gets a call from Quincy Jones, who says, Sheila, this song is not happening. It needs something. Can you help? So Sheila E. delivered the unique percussion sound on this song using water-filled glass bottles. Now, I'll turn it. If you listen closely, you can hear Sheila E. on the glass bottles. Have a listen. Can you hear that, Sarah? Can you hear those glass bottles?
2: Very cool.
0: Isn't that cool? And that's kind of what makes the song. It's actually Sheila E. from Prince.
2: Huh.
0: Amazing, eh? Very good. All right.
2: So it's actually a soundtrack to the election, Don't Stop Till You Get Enough.
0: Oh,
2: votes.
0: What a wonderful segue. Thank you, Sarah. Don't Stop Till You Get Enough. Speaking of not getting enough, don't forget we have the multi-party debate tonight. It's TVNZ. Tova O'Brien is hosting it, but we are, RNZ is simulcasting, so you can listen and watch at rnz.co.nz, and you'll see Emile Donner and I in the ad breaks, live with Deputy Political Editor Craig McCulloch, and then post debate analysis with Holly Bennett and Chris Carter. Okay, it is 6:35. It is time for I've Been Thinking. Oh, actually, no, just a couple more texts because they're quite extraordinary. Someone says, I used to be on a benefit for mental health reasons. I've since been employed for 7 years. You know what doesn't help? People accusing you of faking your condition. It is such an awful policy, is this person's viewpoint. Okay, Sarah, I've been thinking. Take it away.
2: Well, I've been thinking, and please, this is not a good segue from the last topic, that there's probably needs to be rehab for Claude. And if you're not familiar, Claude is one of the AI models, and I've found myself highly addicted to Claude. So, like AA, I'd just like to admit that to the team. And it's incredibly amazing, but incredibly bad for my hyper-focus mind. And it's creating incredible output, but yes, I'm a bit worried about the addiction of Claude. And I'd like to, I think there'll be listeners that, oh, it might be ChatGPT or whatever.
0: What do you ask it, for example?
2: Oh, no, I'm in Claude code building. Last night, my eyes started to fall asleep while I was building a proposal builder. You know, like, it's just nuts what I can do with it in such a short amount of time. Have an idea. And I've made it. It's absolutely outstanding.
0: And you're addicted?
2: I'm addicted to the optimization of our business and what I can do with this tool and how I can take so much manual tasks and stress away from my team.
0: Isn't it just another, I mean, I can recall they said the same thing as email.
2: Yeah, and then I went down a rabbit hole on how I could automate my whole home with AI. And this is the best one. I said to my husband, I've worked out I can put a sensor inside the bin of the dog food and it will tell me when it's running out. And then it can text the woman and tell her to order some more and drop some off. And he goes, I think you've gone too far.
0: Yeah. Because there, do you use artificial intelligence much, Steve?
1: My wife has been converting me of late. She's more of a chat kind of girl than a Claude fan.
0: Okay.
1: But she's been over the last year or so revealing to me the uses of it. I'm not quite as deep in as some people clearly are, but yeah, I can definitely see the merits of it.
0: It's a funny thing, isn't it? Because there are obviously challenges and there are some of the horrifying stories. There was one of the Guardian I read about someone whose, was it someone's husband or someone's wife? Anyway, they went deep into AI, and it actually became their friend.
2: Yes.
0: And every night they'd be on it for hours and hours and hours. And I won't give away what happened, but it was not very nice. But they were lost. They were lost to AI.
2: I can see how that can help and happen to vulnerable people, but
0: right.
2: For me, it's more around what can I do
0: from a
2: business building perspective. It's like, it's just,
0: You've got a nail. You need a hammer.
2: Yeah.
0: It's a hammer.
2: But, absolutely.
1: But I've got to say, you just use classic addict language right then. You say, I can see how other people wouldn't be able to control it, but I can. I can manage it. I can manage it. But other people wouldn't be able to. But I could quit any time. I just don't want to. That's classic addict language.
2: Thank you, Steve, for that reflection.
1: You're quite welcome.
2: I might just go and throw my phone on the pavement on the way outside.
1: I'm here as a friend. I'm here to support.
2: Thank you.
0: Okay, we've got our own personal AI and Steve McCabe. All right, Steve,
1: I've been thinking about dads. And actually one dad in particular. I've been thinking about my dad because today would have been his 88th birthday. And the thing is, right, everyone knows that mums are wonderful and everyone knows all the incredible work that mums do raising kids. But if you're lucky enough to have had a dad as brilliant as my dad, then you'd realise that dads are also fantastic. And to all the dads who are listening, thanks. You're doing an amazing job. Dads are an undervalued and underappreciated resource, and I miss my dad terribly.
0: Oh, Steve. Kia ora for that.
1: Cheers.
0: Yeah, to all the dads out there. Dad in your life, Sarah?
2: Mm, yeah. That's very touching, Steve, and a nice way to remember him.
1: Oh, yeah. He was the best. He really was.
0: I love Claude and Made Apps too. It's amazing. I don't put personal info in and correct it when I says I like XYZ. I tell it to talk as a computer program. Be wary, says Brian.
2: Thank you.
1: I'm sorry, what?
2: Advice.
1: Z?
0: I like it like XYZ.
1: Are we American now?
0: What should I say?
1: Z.
0: XYZ.
1: I mean, sorry, how do we abbreviate the name of our country? Do we live in NZ?
0: All right, I'll bring this up. Yes, thank you, Steve. I'll bring that up with our resident linguist. We have a linguist on the panel plus actually coming in next Wednesday. A huge response regarding the disability benefit cuts that David Seymour is proposing. I'm visually impaired and getting through screening is impossible. I'm self-employed. That is the only way I can generate income for our family. Discrimination in securing employment is very real for individuals with a disability. We are viewed as other and defined by our disability versus viewing us as a whole and contributing individuals. We have had an extraordinary response around disability tonight on the panel. Sarah, brief word.
2: I was just saying, we've moved into the MYOB building in Christchurch, and it's been a real education around, there's a lot of disabled people that work there and the lanyards that they use and the signage that's up. So there is some great workplaces out there, and I just want to shout out to the ones that do look
0: good
2: after.
0: Good on you, Sarah. Very good. All right, you are on the panel. It is 6:41.
3: You're with Wallace Chapman. It's the panel on RNZ National.
0: Very nice to have your company too. Now, let's just get this sorted here. I've got a wee minor issue. Here it is. Now, to this. Well, who couldn't pass up this story? Have you heard about the nearly $4 million community gathering space that the community cannot use? Technically, they can, but it's claimed that nothing is happening at the Recreation Reserve and Piazza at Tamahere Wakatum. To pick up the story, we have Charles Fletcher. He's the chair of the Tamahere Community Committee. He says, well, actually, I'll get him to say what he thinks. Charles, how are you?
4: Yeah, I'm good, thanks, Wallace.
0: Tell us, like, in the images, this piazza looks beautiful. Tell us the issue.
4: It's a great asset that the community developed. It's unfortunately is the only one in the whole of the Waikato district, and it's been caught up in some red tape, which the council is responsible for. And despite the fact that we've asked for it to be resolved and sorted out, it's not been resolved and sorted out yet. And it effectively means that nobody's able to use that facility at all in terms of the manner in which it was designed, created and built.
0: So tell us more about that, Charles. What was the original idea of this gorgeous-looking piazza?
4: Well, the idea of it was to allow for, for people that have been to places like Italy or even Covent Garden in London, you know, there are places where there is just spontaneous activity, whether it be by way of music or soapbox talking or poetry or, you know, in any sort of event and activity, and Covent Garden is a hugely successful place for that sort of thing, where there's lots of it going on at any one time. And, you know, I was in Italy myself a few years ago, walking down through a, they had multiple piazzas in this particular town, and one of them was, it was just, there was just nothing there at about 2 o'clock in the afternoon, and I went back down there at about 5 o'clock in the afternoon, and there was suddenly, there were food trucks everywhere, and there were people everywhere, and suddenly the place was, you know, alive and vibrant, and things were happening, and that was kind of the intention behind this. But, you know, right now, the council requires, you know, forms to be filled out, fees to be paid, and time to process things, and then they want this plan, that plan, some other plan, and it takes 3 months to just get a simple thing started. So most people just give up and walk away.
2: Mm. I remember on this exact show, Wallace, we talked to a gentleman who was complaining about people singing in Hamilton. Do you recall
0: yes.
2: that? And I think that they may be really worried since then about, you know, how good the talent in Hamilton is to play in the said piazza. And so potentially maybe some of the buskers at the market have ruined the potential of this cultural enhancement to the area.
0: There's a viewpoint. Stay there, Charles. Let's bring Steve McCabe in.
1: I mean, one thing that comes to my mind is it's unfortunate that this place was apparently was originally classified by the local council as a sewage reserve, which probably does put people off a little bit. But yeah, it does seem a shame that this. Well, I mean, I was looking at the photographs
0: because it's lovely, eh?
1: Looks fantastic. Mm. It looks gorgeous. So, I mean, what's stopping people from using this land just on an ad hoc basis individually, aside from say, you know, like large organized events? What's stopping people from just going hanging out there?
4: Oh, people can hang out there just on their own. That's not a problem. It's just that if you want to use it in a village space type of environment with something going on around you, then that's a real challenge. So the local school, which is right next door, does use it occasionally, but that's on the basis that they've got less than 99 people there, and it's a
2: God's sake. So you have 101 and then they fine you.
4: Yeah, you're in breach of the rules and suddenly you've got
2: this country.
1: How do other towns, like for example, you know, I live in Pukekohe and we have a market every weekend where
0: right.
1: I'm pretty certain there's more than 99 people show up. We have
4: a market here in Tamahere as well, across the road at the local church.
1: So how's that allowed to happen?
4: It's got all sorts of paper and consents and bits and pieces that go with it, including a traffic management plan that costs hundreds of thousands of dollars for all of that stuff to be compliant.
0: Okay. Well, finally, Charles, is there any sort of solution on the horizon? Surely there is, because this $3 million plus piazza unused cannot go on forever.
4: Well, it's been 7 years since it opened, and in that period of time, the ratepayers in Tamahere have been paying $38 a year for each dwelling for a targeted rate, which is for some people who've got two dwellings, it's $78 a year, $76 a year, and so that's about another $1.4 million that the council's collecting. So over a 15-year period, we're almost halfway through it. Right at the moment, the current mayor of the Waikato District Council was the councillor back in the day when this was created, so he has a full understanding of what's what, and he has sent me an email just today saying that, look, we know there's a general bylaw that's in place across the whole district that's buggered this all up, and we're going to have to change it.
0: We'll try and get them on. Hey, Charles, for now, though, thank you so much for being on the program. We'll follow this up, but for now, kia ora. Appreciate your time. That's Charles Fletcher, the chair of the Tamahere Community Committee. Do you know this piazza? I'd love to hear from you. Someone says, lovely Steve, my dad died at 88, and yesterday was his heaven birthday of 12 years. My tribute was his twinkle toes this year. Such a kind, fair, good dad, Felicity. So thank you for raising it. There we go. Finally on the program, what I just wanted to raise is the question of the day is this. Did you ever have a band or an artist that you once really hated, but you actually came round to actually love it? And I was thinking of a band that all my friends loved in Dunedin. That was a band called The Cure. I never got The Cure. I thought, what on earth is this emo rubbish? But in the last 3 years, I've come round to absolutely adoring the music of The Cure. With us, Liz in Hawke's Bay. How are you, Liz?
5: I'm well, Wallace. How are you?
0: Oh, very well. I love your contribution. What's yours?
5: Mine is Radiohead. So they were honestly, they were the worst thing that ever hit my ears back in the 90s.
0: Yes.
5: And I just couldn't bear them. I just couldn't understand why they were so popular. And I thought OK Computer was just really disturbing, to be honest. And Paranoid Android was just noise. And I think it was probably because I grew up on really mainstream music in the, you know, when I was young and then into the 90s. And it was all kind of fed to me by commercial radio, and I didn't hang out with the cool kids. And if I went to live gigs at pubs, they tended to play bands tended to play covers that were crowd-pleasing bangers. And so I just never got...
0: You never got ready here, but now...
5: I never got ready here.
0: You do. Liz, we're up against the news. It's starting early now, but thank you for that. Now, Steve McCabe, Sarah Perrin-Lamb, a crack of a show. A lot of response. Thank you so much.
5: Thank you.
0: Stand by for the debate after the news.
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6: RNZ News. Kia ora, good evening. I'm Karen McCarthy. The latest One News Variant poll out ahead of tonight's multi-party debate has opportunities still in the kingmaker role. Coming just a week after the last edition, the changes are small, with ACT and Opportunity up 1 point each, National and the Greens down one, Labour, New Zealand First and Te Pāti Māori steady. It means National and Labour are deadlocked at 28% and 34 seats. The right bloc would have 58 seats, the left would have 57, both needing Opportunity support to form a government. On the preferred Prime Minister stakes, National's Christopher Luxon and Chris Hipkins of Labour are tied on 20% support, with Mr. Hipkins getting a 2-point boost from last week. A Coast Guard Air Patrol volunteer says he has major safety concerns for boaties in the Upper North Island after two volunteer teams were stood down. The volunteer pilots in Auckland and Northland have been immediately benched due to a change in safety standards, which now requires flyers to have commercial licences. The president of Coast Guard's Auckland Air Patrol, Andrew Lamb, says the decision came as a total shock. Mr. Lamb says there's been no thought given to how the search and rescue gap will be filled during their stand down. The Education Minister says she can't be sure there aren't more unfit teachers in our schools after a scathing report into the Teaching Council's handling of a sex offender who continued to teach despite multiple red flags. In her report, Catherine Anderson, KC, found the council should have struck him off a decade before he was convicted of a litany of indecency and sex offences against children, most of them under 12 years old. Erica Stanford says she has long held grave concerns about the Teaching Council.
7: They don't have proper processes around making sure that people are teaching with a current practicing certificate. This is not an isolated incident. This is a rotten culture inside the Teaching Council that needs changing. Otherwise, this will keep happening.
6: However, Erica Stanford says she has full confidence in the Teaching Council's new board to turn things around at the organisation. Saudi authorities have extended the closure of Riyadh's international airport for the rest of the week after continuing attacks by Yemen's Iran-aligned Houthis. Airlines have also been suspending flights after disruptions at Saudi Arabia's second busiest airport. The BBC security correspondent Frank Gardner says the Houthis have increasingly sophisticated weapons to attack.
8: The Houthis have had a big helping hand from Iran's Islamic Revolutionary Guards Corps, the Quds Force, part of the IRGC, who've trained them in precision targeting. Initially, Iran provided the Houthis with a lot of missiles and drones. The Houthis now produce their own, and they store it underground in caves, in labyrinths, in tunnels, and the Saudis can't bomb all of it.
6: Australia's Northern Territory is to make pepper spray accessible to 16 and 17-year-olds as part of a move to permanently legalise the weapon for self-defence. The territory ran a 12-month trial of pepper or oleoresin capsicum spray, but was limited to adults. To buy the spray, the purchasers had to fill out a declaration they had no relevant criminal history. The government has announced it will now make access to the spray law and widen it to teenagers 16 years and above, provided they buy it with a guardian. It says 16-year-olds can drive a car and get a job, so they should be able to defend themselves in a dangerous situation. The Northland branch of the AA says decisions around speed limits need to be based on safety and not on political whim. This week, the transport agency is reducing speeds on five stretches of Northland Highway, reversing the speed limit reversals brought in by the government last year. Local AA chair Tracy Rossetto says that includes State Highway 1 near Kawakawa, where the limit has gone back to 80 kilometres per hour.
9: What we do ask is that there is consistency in the setting of speed limits. Speed limits are an issue of safety and should not be by political whim. As we are aware, the transport budget is under stress. The cost of consulting and physically changing signage comes out of this budget.
6: Tracy Rossetto says the constant changes could also be costly to motorists because the highway at Kawakawa includes a speed camera. That's the news.
10: Kia ora, Emil Donovan here, host of Nights, where every weeknight we delve into the big, significant topics of the day.
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10: 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The Nights Quiz. 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
14: 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I think they say B in the pantry.
10: They don't. 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
6: The short forecast now from Met Service to midnight on Wednesday for Northland, Auckland and Coromandel. Cloudy periods, isolated showers. Waikato to Taranaki, also Bay of Plenty, Taupō and Tamaranui. Often cloudy, occasional drizzle. Taihape, Whanganui and Manawatu, partly cloudy, isolated light showers. Hauruwhenua to Wellington, mostly cloudy with occasional drizzle, turning to rain tomorrow evening. Gisborne to Wairarapa, also Marlborough and Nelson. Mainly fine rain in Nelson and Marlborough tomorrow morning, spreading to Wairarapa in the evening. Buller to Fiordland, rain in Fiordland and South Westland, spreading north with brief heavy falls, easing to scattered showers in Fiordland tonight, Westland tomorrow afternoon and farther north later. For Canterbury, Otago and Southland, mainly fine at first, rain in Southland spreading north, easing to isolated showers in Southland and inland Otago tonight. And for the Chatham Islands, occasional drizzle. 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It's 4 minutes to seven. Now back to Wallace Chapman, ahead of tonight's TVNZ multi-party election debate.
0: Yes, well, indeed, very exciting. In just a few minutes, leaders of five minor parties will face off in TVNZ's multi-party debate hosted by Tova O'Brien, 7 to 8.30pm. Now, the AD Party, Green Party, New Zealand First, the Party Māori and Opportunity fronting up. And after that, we'll have analysis on RNZ. And after that, with myself and co-host Emil Donovan. Emil, how are you?
10: I'm very
0: welcome
10: well,
0: back. Welcome back.
10: It's great to be here. I'm absolutely fizzing.
0: Looking sharp. You'll be able to see it on the simulcast. By the way, any feedback, 210. Everyone, how do you feel the parties will be fronting up? Joining us through the debate, RNZ's Deputy Political Editor, Craig McCulloch. How are you, Craig?
15: Kia ora, I'm
0: nice
15: very well.
0: To have you
15: I don't
0: here.
15: Know whether I'm fizzing like Emil, but I'm in a good spirits.
0: Semi-fizzing.
15: Simmering.
0: Sure.
15: Yeah, right,
0: sure. My first take, Craig, is this. For most of my political watching and listening life, it's always been the minor leaders debate. Mm. Next minute, not that anymore. Isn't that interesting?
15: They hate it being called minor parties debate. The minor parties, even though they, I mean, you're right, they're increasingly not minor parties anymore. One detail about this debate, it's called the multi-party debate, and that's expressly for that reason, because the parties don't like that. Now, you might have seen too, if you look at the other platforms, you had Stuff's Kingmakers debate, you had NZME's
0: yes.
15: Power Brokers debate, so they're all sort of twisting themselves and trying to come up with ways of saying minor parties without saying minor parties. Arguably, though, I think that's the central storyline of this election, is the extraordinary amount of political power that is now sitting outside of National and Labour, the big two. You've got the minor parties becoming less and less minor, and the gap between major and minor just narrowing by the day.
16: Do you, Craig, do you get the feeling that that's going to sort of colour the completion of this debate? A sort of an incongruous amount of power in the hands of these parties, which all of which are probably pretty happy with where they're sitting?
15: We have five parties on the stage representing more than 40% of the vote.
16: Wow.
15: According to the latest polling. I mean, that is an enormous chunk of the electorate represented back here. If you go back to the last election, it was just 31%. 2020, 18%. And in 2017, it was a piddly 15% that the minor parties picked up. So they have ballooned in size, well over doubled in the last decade.
0: We'll be here. 2101 is the way to get to us. So we are simulcast the debate. And also, for the first time, Craig, I do believe that a party not in Parliament will be represented in debate. That hasn't happened, if I can recall, for quite a long time.
15: Fascinating to have the opportunity party here.
0: Yeah, isn't it?
15: And there will be so much attention on how they perform when you're looking at them at 8%.
0: 8%!
15: Extraordinary. And we saw very little from the opportunities party's leader, Kyu Lei Wong, in the first showdown, the Stuff Kingmaker debate, which was perhaps not surprising given that she was up against this whole bunch of seasoned politicians. She was the one newbie there. This time, she has a debate under her belt, so to speak. She's not quite so fresh, and so there'll be plenty to look for in how she performs.
0: Very, very cool. All right, standing by for the TVNZ's multi-party debate. It's going to be hosted by Tove O'Brien, and I think
17: this is it. 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
18: 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Axe, David Seymour.
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17: No mai, haere mai. I'm Tove O'Brien. Thank you for joining us for this One News multi-party debate. If you want sign language interpreters, head over to Kordia Channel 200 and please give another very warm welcome to our leaders who are live with us in the studio tonight. Let's start by giving each of you a chance to tell the hundreds of thousands of people who are watching at home tonight. If you're part of the next government, what is the first tangible thing you'll deliver to make life better for New Zealanders? David Seymour.
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25: We will take money from Parliament and put it back in your pocket. And so our tax policy is about ensuring that people keep more of the hard work, hard-earned money that they earn in their mahi. So making sure that those who make up to $30,000 are tax-free, and those who make up to $60,000 are 15% tax, and making sure that they also get a kai credit. So we promised to take GST off kai. We're making sure that that's targeted at those who need it the most.
17: Winston Peters.
26: Look, the biggest crisis that people are facing is the cost of living, the cost of energy, the cost of power. So in the first 100 days, we will set out to turn those results around by attacking the monopoly and the misuse of the monopoly position that's both in the power industry and in the supermarket industry. And then when it comes to the general population, if we can deal with that in the first 100 days, then there'll be hope going forward. And that's critical because people right now want hope that next week, next year, will be better.
17: Kyu Lei Wong.
27: Well, by opportunity entering Parliament, we'll have made history and we'll have changed the course of politics in New Zealand for good by focusing more on common ground and unity. But beyond that, we will also give the Commerce Commission the powers to take action on the many recommendations they've already set out across supermarkets, banking, electricity, to bring bills down for Kiwis.
1: Chloe Swarbrick.
27: If I can just choose one policy when it comes to cost of living, it would be KiwiMart, a publicly owned supermarket which will drive affordable groceries for New Zealanders, and being publicly owned, keep profits in this country, also supporting our farmers and growers.
1: Okay, from here on out, we're going to do things a little bit differently. We're going to go leader by leader. Each party and its policies will be put under the spotlight by me and by everyone else on the stage. And don't worry, you'll have plenty of opportunities to jump in so we can compare your policies. First up, though, I just want to do a quick fire around MMP. It's about working with others. So just so it's crystal clear for New Zealanders, name the parties you're willing to work with in government. Chloe Swarbrick.
27: We would work, obviously, with the Labour Party, with Te Pāti Māori, and it's becoming clear, with TOP.
1: Okay, opportunity?
27: We are willing to sit down around the table and negotiate with all parties.
1: Winston Peters?
26: The same parties that are in government now.
1: Okay, right, that's it. Rāwhiti Waititi?
25: We'll work with any party that is willing to create a Tiriti-centric Aotearoa and entrench the Tiriti of Waitangi. And at this particular time, would be the Greens and Labour.
1: Okay, opportunity?
25: We'll work on that a little bit later on.
1: All right, David Seymour.
2: We've shown we can be consistent, effective and collegial working with National and New Zealand First, and we are campaigning to re-elect the coalition but make it go further and farther on the issues that people care about.
1: Okay. Opportunity. Kule Wong, you are the wild card this election, probably holding the balance of power, at least on tonight's poll results, forming the next government. Congratulations. We'll start with you. Your citizens' income policy, you want to give everyone in New Zealand $370 a week. Why?
27: Because we really need to think differently about the way that our tax system works. At the moment, too many low-income families are struggling to put food on the table, and we also have a housing affordability crisis where the next generation of Kiwis cannot afford to buy their own home. This is bold economic tax policy, and we recognise that. But if we don't start thinking about how we can do things differently, we are simply pushing that problem onto the next generation.
1: Why should a millionaire, someone earning $1 million every year, get an extra $370 from the government?
27: Well, that millionaire is also very likely to own land, and probably quite expensive land. So they will be paying their fair share of tax through the land tax.
1: Okay, Rāwhiti, unlike those millionaires, under the citizens' income, a single adult on a job seeker's benefit would get $2.50 less every week. Do you support Kule's policy?
25: Look, we need to target those who need it the most and not those who don't need it. And so our policies are reflective of those who need the most. Like I said, those making $30,000 or less, they're under the minimum wage. Those making $60,000 less are under the living wage. And we need to make sure that we have targeted policies that ensure they keep more money in their pockets and they're given the hand up. Not those who don't need the hand up. We don't need millionaires or billionaires getting any extra money from the government or anywhere else.
27: Okay, so what's important to note, though, is that 70% of New Zealanders will be better off under this tax reset. 20% will be paying about the same, and 10% would be paying more. So this is still a progressive tax policy where we are resetting and making our economy more resilient so that we can actually help all Kiwis get ahead.
25: Under our tax policy, 97% of New Zealanders will be better off.
1: They put his hand up.
26: The reason why they're keeping on talking is because they can't sell their argument. In all of recorded history, nobody in no country has ever tried that policy there. The country would go totally bloke. But as for the land tax, well, then every senior person will be heading off to the community tending place or the caravan place because they won't be able to occupy their house. They'll be taxed out of their existence.
27: Okay. Well, on the point of it's not been tried. Ireland have a citizens' income for artists, recognising that
26: for
27: they
26: artists.
27: Are... hasn't been done at a nationwide scale.
1: Let's just stay on welfare for a tick. National announced last week it would drug test beneficiaries. Do you support this policy, Kule?
27: No, there is no evidence to show that that is going to help those people that are on benefits to get ahead in life. What we should be focusing on is helping them get jobs, building an economy where there are high-value, well-paying jobs for them to go into. When we have record unemployment, how is that helping those people get ahead?
1: You don't support it. Can we get a quick show of hands? Who is in favour of drug testing job seekers?
27: So much for libertarianism.
1: David?
2: Well, actually, I'm standing up for the taxpayers who get up early, often do have to pass a drug test when they go to work. They shouldn't be paying taxes so other people can buy drugs and stay home. People often talk about libertarianism, Chloe, in the context of people who want free money from others. I'm standing up for the taxpayers who have to work to fund all that.
27: I'm talking about libertarianism in terms of people's individual freedoms.
2: Me?
1: Yeah.
2: I'm sorry to say, I'm so boring, I have no worries at all.
1: How would you feel about it? It'd be fine.
24: Look, if I was there asking other people to get up early, go to work, potentially face drug tests, which many people do in the workplace in New Zealand, then I would think it was reasonable that I was prepared to go out and find a job myself, including one that might require drug testing. If I'm staying home getting stoned on other taxpayers' money, I'm not really keeping the contract that all of us sign up to when we get a benefit pay.
1: Let's talk about it. We need to move on.
25: I think we should start with politicians first.
1: Yeah.
25: Because you can't have politicians making the law.
27: The reason that this idea is even on the table is because the National Party is polling badly. So they are pulling out the tried and true method of punching down and beneficiary bashing.
1: People cannot work ghost jobs.
27: The Greens have demonstrated how with active government policy we can create 284,000 jobs in this beautiful country.
1: Let's talk about tax. Kule Wong, you've touched on this. Opportunity wants a land value tax, 1.75% annual tax on the value of urban land. You've said it will bring property prices down 10 to 15%. For someone who already owns a home, why would they want that?
27: Well, look, that's me. I own my own property in Mount Albert, and the thought of losing equity in that home is not a great one for me. But I also have young kids, and I want them to be able to afford to buy a house here, to afford to build their life here. And we have to stop over-investing in property and locking all of our wealth up in housing. We need to invest that in the productive economy, in the businesses, the shares, and the infrastructure that we so desperately need.
24: Tova, can I ask a better question? If it's going to bring down the price of urban land, why wouldn't it do exactly the same thing to rural land? There's a reason why Opportunity have actually abandoned this policy already.
27: Well, we haven't they know it's not serious at all.
24: Because
27: it's still
24: it would decimate
27: platform.
24: Rural New Zealand.
1: Let me ask about that, David. Let me ask about that. We've talked about two of your core policies, the land value tax and citizens' income. Are they bottom lines?
27: We haven't set them out as our bottom lines because we recognise we have not abandoned those policies. Our bottom lines are the minimum non-negotiables that we must see in any agreement to support a government. All of our policies are still on the table, but the five bottom lines are the things that we think are transformative but realistic for us to achieve in a Labor or a National-led government. It addresses the cost of living, it addresses regulating lobbying and capping political donations, our health system and restoring climate and environmental
1: credibility. It's recognition though, right, that smaller parties struggle to get major tax reform across the line. Chloe Swarbrick, the Greens want a wealth tax, 2.5% over $10 million
27: excluding
1: of wealth.
27: Home.
1: Are you dreaming, thinking you're going to get that done?
27: This is exactly what was costed under the former Labor-led government with David Parker and Grant Robertson. It's entirely feasible, and what it will do is unlock tax cuts for 96% of hardworking New Zealanders, not by cutting public services as this government did, but by unlocking the resources that will also allow investment in our public infrastructure to lower the cost of living for all New Zealanders. Big things do need to change if we are going to actually tackle the crises of inequality and climate.
1: We'll come to you in a moment.
26: You're wrong about small parties not getting tax change. Look, we went all the way to the Privy Council to knock over the Inland Revenue, wasn't doing their job properly, and we also got rid of the surtax. That was massive for old people. They were being charged 92 cents in the dollar.
1: We will come back to you in a moment, Winston. He could also probably tell us that coalitions are about compromise. So if it came to it, could you both settle for a capital gains tax?
27: I think we have to get around the table and see how the votes fall on election day. I think we are focused on any tax reform that will address housing affordability and supporting low-income families.
1: Could you get behind Labor's capital gains tax as well?
27: The Greens are unapologetically campaigning for a wealth tax.
1: Yeah,
27: because
1: but could
27: wealth
1: you settle
27: policy,
1: for Labor's capital gains
27: we are campaigning for a policy that we know is wildly popular amongst New Zealanders that will unlock tax cuts for 96% of New Zealanders, allow us to rebuild the things that are so clearly broken and to balance this economy back towards hard-working New Zealanders.
1: Wealth tax or bust.
27: Tova, you don't negotiate before you get to the negotiating table. Right. But if New Zealanders want to see this policy get across the line, then they have to party vote.
1: Opportunity also want to quote, clean up politics by capping donations to political parties at $30,000. How will that clean things up?
27: Well, this is a recommendation that came from the Electoral Commission, so it's not us plucking a number out of thin air.
1: How?
27: I think at the moment, New Zealanders are losing trust in our politicians because they think that decisions are not being made in their interest. You've got parties being able to raise millions of dollars and spend that on numerous billboards and social media ads instead of actually sitting here and debating the issues. We need to make this a contest of ideas, not about who has the deepest pocket.
1: David Seymour, your party has received more money than anyone, more than $2.3 million. What do your donors want for their money?
24: They want to see the ACT Party win and New Zealand be a society that unlocks the country's potential. They also want to lock Labor out. But I can also just make the point that Opportunity was founded by one person giving $3 million. That's Gareth Morgan.
27: Yeah, the and biggest that proves political just how hard it is to the break biggest, in when the you're biggest political donation in New Zealand history.
24: Now, if Quile's right that that somehow corrupts you, then she is leading a corrupt party. If she's wrong, then actually maybe she doesn't need the policy of limiting donations.
25: Well, look, the party might can prove you don't need millions of dollars to get into this game.
26: Can we just deal with the wealth tax for a start? What about when you have capital losses? What's their answer for that? And the second thing is, they've got all this expenditure, and if they're going to spend it on when the wealth tax is going to be their prop for this expenditure, it'll take 6 to 7 years to ever get around to being enough to pay for their promises. No. That's what's wrong with their policy as well.
27: I am sorry, if I may. Some back-of-the-napkin calculations on Winston Peters' promises this election are uncosted $76
1: We've got all night. Let's keep things moving. Kule Wong, you are the only party that says they're willing to work with everyone here, but your very first bottom line was to rule out working in a government with Winston Peters as foreign minister. Why?
27: Well, we felt like it was really important to make that stand because those remarks against Lawrence Soonan in the House were clearly racist, and we cannot support a government that is making that kind of remarks with our foreign minister making racist remarks. We had to make that clear to New Zealanders, and it's not the first time we've seen that kind of behaviour, which is why we made that call.
1: Do you want to answer to that, Winston Peters? Do you regret telling Lawrence Soonan to go back to his own country?
26: Excuse me. This person's been in Parliament for 5 minutes. And I said to him, compared to our democracy, why don't you go back where you came from and see how it's working there? That point is understood by all the Chinese.
27: How is these not people, racist?
26: No, I tell you how it's not racist, because he came out and talked to me about it. You don't know about this conversation, do you? That's the difference.
25: None of
1: what
25: us.
1: Did he say?
27: New Zealanders would beg to differ.
26: Unlike you, I don't talk behind people's backs.
27: And if I may...
1: What did Lawrence Soonan tell you?
26: That's private.
1: Did he talk to you about this?
27: No, just to the point of Lawrence being there for 5 minutes. Lawrence is one of the hardest working MPs in our parliament. He has done more than almost any other opposition MP to hold this government to account. Anybody who tunes into Parliament TV will see that during Committee of the Whole as we are scrutinising the terrible, cruel and callous legislation of this government.
1: Let's end, Kule, your spotlight section on trust. It's fundamental. Mm. Christopher Luxon has been categorical about not wanting to talk to you after the election. You've said that you don't believe him. So do you not think that we can take Christopher Luxon at his word?
27: I think he's playing politics, and he's playing the politics that we have seen that's dominated the last few decades. But if we really want New Zealand to move forward, we have to focus on how we can work together. That is why we need a party like Opportunity that can work across the political spectrum. We will keep that door open, but National will have to commit to those bottom lines in order to work with us.
1: Can we take Christopher Luxon at his word?
27: I think that's up for the public to decide.
1: Okay, so let's assume that we can. It's November 8th, you're in the Kingmaker position. Mm. He's not picking up the phone because he said he wouldn't. Mm. What do you do? Do you call him?
27: I think if he has got the largest number of seats in the House on election day, then we will reach out. If he doesn't want to entertain that conversation, then that's their decision.
1: You've got his phone number?
27: I don't have his phone number, but I'm sure we
1: share it.
27: Anyone can hand it over.
24: Let's see if they get into Parliament. Are we happy?
27: Well, 8% on tonight's poll is pretty promising.
26: Why are we wasting so much time on that question?
1: All right, Kule Wong, thank you very much. On that happy note, we're going to take a short break. Then ACT's David Seymour takes centre stage. What will it take to make his cancer hospital a reality?
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0: All right, Wallace Chapman back, and what a start to the TVNZ multi-party debate. Craig McCulloch, I think, and by the way, 2101, who do you think has won the first segment? Let us know, 2101, if you're watching and listening tonight. Craig McCulloch, that is probably the most animated debate so far of the campaign. What do you think?
15: Quite a lot more energy, a lot more enthusiasm.

0: segment, but how do you feel that that first segment went from her point of view?
1: Opportunity is the new player on the block. More than anyone else on the stage, this debate matters the most for Opportunity, for Kule Wong, sitting at 8% there. The Kingmakers, 10 MPs. I think a lot of people will be wanting to know, who are those 10 MPs going to be? What are they going to be demanding? That is what I'm looking for tonight. And I think thanks to Tove O'Brien, one of the best in the business, asking those questions, putting a bit of scrutiny on
2: They've
1: that party.
2: They've got questions tonight, aren't they? They've got questions.
1: Very good questions. Craig, and so far, she's held her own.
2: Just jumping in, what the listeners are thinking. Chloe by Country Mile. Another one here. Chloe first, Seymour last, Winston out to lunch. Someone, the Greens are the winners. Another one, Kule Wong. This is what you think. 2101. Who do you think is winning so far? And also, what do you make of some of the policies? I love the meal that that little quip there to Kule Wong. Do you have his number?
0: Do you have his number?
2: Yeah. Wasn't that clear? it's often something simple like that, isn't it?
0: It was a good and interesting line, wasn't it? I do think that, I'm not sure how much time we have to talk, but I did, Craig, think it was interesting, Tove, asking the question, or maybe even making a statement, phrasing a statement as a question. You can come in here, you can go into these negotiations with all of the visionary transformative tax policies you want. Ultimately, they're not going to happen.
1: And that's the gap. The gap that we should be looking for tonight is the gap between what they're promising and what they might realistically be able to get in the negotiations. Room, there is always that tension between the policies they campaign on and what they can reasonably expect. And so the key questions become, what are the deal breakers? What are they willing to give up? How will they navigate that? And then actually the question around the governing arrangements, which is where we started with that, the clear dividing line. You could see those coalition parties saying, yes, we'd work together again. The opposition party over there, I mean, the opposition parties in their own corner, and then the opportunity wildcard. But remember as well, there are variations on how that could look. There are distinctions between a coalition and confidence to supply or sitting on the crossbenches. All of those possibilities could give the parties different degrees of influence.
2: Keep that feedback coming. Someone says, I'm listening in from Japan tonight. Letting Winston out in public feels a bit more not the right thing. He needs to retire. It is his Simon. I think that Opportunity won that round. Another one here, Chloe, easily the most serious contender. The women are the winners, says the listener. So keep that coming here on the multi-party debate. Let's go back.
3: One News multi-party debate. Before we kick off with our next leader, we want to hear from you at home. So you'll see on your screen a QR code. Scan it and you can vote for the issue that is most important to you. Whatever you decide, we'll be dedicating time to it later in the show. ACT's David Seymour, Spotlight is on you. You want to build New Zealand's first dedicated cancer hospital, tapping into the wallets of generous New Zealanders. When will the first patient get treatment?
4: It won't be until 2035. It does take a long time to build these things. But over the next 15 years, New Zealand is going to spend around $50 billion on cancer treatment. And at the moment, we're getting far worse results than Australia. One of the critical things is that because we don't have one of these world-class cancer centres, New Zealand oncologists and researchers have every incentive to go to Melbourne, to Sydney or to Perth. We need to keep the best and brightest here so we have the highest standards that there are. And when you put smart people together under one roof, or actually two roofs, one in Auckland, one in Christchurch, then you get better outcomes for New Zealanders. It's an unfortunate thing to get cancer, but you shouldn't feel that it was bad luck to be born Kiwi.
3: What if you can't raise enough money from donations to build it? Will taxpayers make up the difference, or patients have to wait even further?
4: One thing, you're right that there will be a philanthropic part to this, and there are high profile, generous Kiwis who are willing to do this. One's already put up $5 million to explore the idea, but we've published a fully costed alternative budget which puts aside money to help with the construction so that this will definitely happen. And by the way, I'm proud of that. I think every party should put all their policies in a budget so they can show who will pay and how things will be afforded. I wish every party would do that.
3: Chloe, is this what it's come to? Fundraising and philanthropy providing the things that the state has failed to do? Should wealthy donors help build the hospitals that we need?
5: We could just implement a wealth tax so that we don't have to have our public services relying on the charity and therefore the discretion, the choices of incredibly wealthy people about who survives and who does not. I think that we can actually have a far fairer economy if we have a government that is willing to put its hands on the wheel of this thing, as opposed to passing the wheel to its corporate mates and sitting in the back seat. It is not good enough that New Zealanders continue to be passengers in our own economy. We have shown what it looks like with active investment to deal with the issues of our time.
4: I'm sorry, this is rhetoric that completely ignores a couple of important realities.

0: You'll see in our full independently costed policy that we release our full fiscal wash-up next week.
1: First of all, if you look at the history of this country, people have got together and built things, schools, hospitals, right since the first settlers arrived in this
0: through
1: country.
0: Through taxation public investment.
1: Actually, no, often through charity and people getting together, mucking in and building a community together.
2: Second of all...
0: He's talking about the Hunger Games.
1: The implication that somehow a New Zealand doctor who is there to treat people in a New Zealand cancer hospital is going to treat it like the Hunger Games is either ignorant or offensive.
0: No, sorry,
2: speaking of what the state provides and possibly speaking to the Hunger Games as well, in 2023 you said you wanted to end wasteful policies like free school lunches. If you're in government next term, would you keep them or scrap them?
1: Well, once again, we have managed to fund that and save $120 million a year, while the number of lunches being sent back by the students is the same as it was under Labor. So we've made provision for it to continue.
2: Okay.
1: However, I believe it could be done a lot better, and that's something that I'm proud of.
2: You still believe that they should be scrapped? Completely.
1: It's not an ACT policy, but we've made it work in the context of a coalition government. And this is how we're collegial. Same number of lunches getting sent back, $120 million saved that those children won't be having as a bill when they are old enough to vote and pay taxes on the national tab.
2: Staying on food, one moment, Chloe. David, you're outnumbered on supermarkets within your coalition. Both your current coalition partners, including Winston Peters here, want to break up the two big players, Woolworths and Foodstuffs. Will you stop them?
1: Yes, we have in this Parliament, and we will again, because even if all the profits that supermarkets take were somehow to disappear, that you would save a few cents on the dollar. That's all they're making in profit after they pay for the food and the buildings and the electricity and the trucks and the staff. If you can do that, sure, you might get a couple of cents on the dollar. However, there's also every indication that government going in and beating up an industry, breaking it apart, will make it less efficient and your grocery prices will go up.
2: Why are you laughing, Winston Peters?
3: Well, look, I know you've got a format tonight, but you raised the issue about cancer and treatment. And David's got an idea, but the reality is, why are so many people getting cancer in our country?
0: Because you're allowing more of them to smoke.
3: Well, in the last 50 years, now we've got the greatest turndown from smoking record in the whole world. Against only two other countries in Scandinavia, but for a very diverse country, we are a world leader. The real point is, we've got the ambulance at the bottom of the cliff and the ambulance at the top. We're spending $33 billion on health, and yet how much are we spending? $1.7 on remedial, improving people's health before they even get sick. We need an ambulance at the top of the hill, spend far more money on that diet, exercise and school training.
2: And on the supermarket duopoly, which you laid out as one of your priorities at the beginning of the debate, last election you promised, if elected, New Zealand First will make groceries cheaper by breaking up the duopoly. And spoiler alert, it didn't happen. So why should people trust it will happen this time?
3: Because we couldn't get a majority. David is not supporting it for a start, so you don't put up an idea where you're bound to fail. We're seeking right here, right now, to put to the two New Zealand people, if you want that, give us the vote.
4: But okay. That is why I think it's important for minor parties to be clear about their bottom line, so that voters know what things will be prioritised in those negotiations. Instead of prioritising the gender definitions bill, perhaps they could have prioritised supermarkets in those negotiations.
5: Te Pāti Māori is very supportive of any health initiatives that improves Māori lives. Mm. We're 20% more likely to get cancers and twice more likely to die from it. And so if this is going to improve Māori lives and the investment that the taxpayer makes to these particular hospitals, we're all for it. But what we've got is a government that increased screening ages for Māori and Pacifica, and we've got mortality rate that where Māori die 7 to 10 years earlier than everybody else. We need a health service that provides better health to Māori. Reports have just come out in the last month that shows that the health system continuously fails Māori. And so if this is going to be a cancer hospital that improves Māori lives, we're absolutely for
2: okay,
5: it.
2: And
5: but
2: we
5: you've
2: are
5: got gonna, to drop the screening down
2: more,
5: to 50 to 45.
2: We are going to talk more about Māori health outcomes as well. David, Winston Peters, you may not agree on supermarkets, you do agree on the Waitangi Tribunal. David, why has its time come? Why do you think that the Waitangi Tribunal should be wound up?
1: One of the things I'm proudest of as a New Zealander is the fact that our country has forensically gone through its history and we've identified things that happened that were absolutely wrong and we've corrected them to the extent it is possible within New Zealand as it is today. That's a big achievement. But the last of those claims was lodged in 2008. I think it is critical that Ngāpuhi, the iwi that I happen to affiliate to in the north, gets a mandate and does the negotiation to finish them off for good, at least before the bicentennial of our country in 2040. Meanwhile, what purpose does the Waitangi Tribunal serve? It has set itself up as a kind of quasi-parliament that challenges the government that New Zealanders actually elect, as if it can make up its own rules. Now, if there are genuine problems with people's rights being violated, then we should fix those for everybody, regardless of race. If there are not problems, then we don't need a separate institution that is there only for one race of New Zealanders.
2: There are some things that you, David Seymour, and Rawiri Waititi agree on, right? Charter schools is one of them, kohangareo, kura kaupapa. Is there any world in which your two parties could reach consensus on the role of te tiriti?
5: The only way you're going to do that is ensure that you fund the next phase of Matike Mai, which is about ensuring that there's a national conversation held about this. The problem is that you've got parties standing here today that don't want a national conversation. They're just making decisions based on the very small percentage that support them. The Waitangi Tribunal has a huge part to play in New Zealand society, even today with some of the contemporary claims. There are constant breaches by this government, but the thing is they're checking their own homework, and there's nobody there to check the belts and braces when it comes to treaty breaches. You can't say that we've settled treaty settlements when many of the iwi only got 1% of their total due. It can't be full and final. We need to make sure that the recommendations from the treaty from the Waitangi Tribunal are binding on the Crown. We need to develop and create an institution that ensures that at the executive level there are no continuous legislative breaches that this government continues to make when it comes to
1: that. That is a recipe for a continuously and endlessly divided society. Our common humanity.
5: The only division
1: is
5: created
4: by our common humanity.
2: Is it time for New Zealand's first Māori Prime Minister?
1: Well, I don't think that any person should be selected by race, including Prime Minister. We should be looking at the whole person, not trying to divide people up by the arrival time of their ancestors. That
5: well,
1: sort of thinking
5: the Prime
1: has
5: Minister,
1: left us divided
5: do the job,
1: and made everything harder than it needs to be.
2: Is the first Māori Prime Minister on this stage, Winston Peters?
3: Look, why don't we get back to the subject of the Treaty of Waitangi? I was involved in a huge land case that led to the Māori Land March one night announced by Whenua Cooper. She said, I know what we'll do. We'll have a Māori Land March. That was against the Labor government, taking land off Māori and a stack of Europeans as well. We won the court case, but here's the point. She had said something else, which a lot of these young, modern Māoris, having been to university and had a revision of history rammed down their throat, don't understand. She said, we signed the Treaty of Waitangi to become one people. She was right then, she's right now. We've got no chance unless we've got it going ahead with unity. And it's now become an industry. It's a make-work scheme. A great, honourable cause has been perverted by a whole lot of radicals. And the cost is immense. You've got every bit of the foreshore and seabed being claimed, often tribe against tribe, iwi against iwi, all over the country, all because of this make-work scheme of the Treaty of Waitangi Tribunal. And now they're saying that they're above Parliament. Now,
4: I think it's hypocritical for New Zealand First to be talking about unity when they have been one of the most divisive minor
3: parties
4: in the last 40 years.
3: You've never been there for 5 minutes. She hasn't been there for 5 minutes.
4: I have watched politics for the last 40 years, and that's why I'm here, because it hasn't changed
3: in all that time.
4: And
5: look,
4: we haven't made progress.
5: The Treaty of Waitangi was about ensuring that the displacement of Māori through land loss, through land confiscation, through the rape and pillage of our women and our children, those things need to be acknowledged. And then nobody's made the correlation between the breaches of the Tiriti o Waitangi and current poverty here in this country.
4: Shoulder.
5: And we need to make sure that the Tiriti o Waitangi is entrenched in every piece of legislation in this country. Not wiped away to say that it's a right for one person and no rights for everybody else. It's about protecting everybody.
2: I just want to take a moment to remind viewers at home that you can scan that QR code. You might want to vote this up, scan it on your screen, or go to the website now and vote for the issue that matters most to you. It might be this, any of the other ones on the list, and we'll put your choice to the leaders a little bit later in the program. To end this section, David Seymour, for many people, euthanasia has been your signature political achievement. What is your next big reform?
1: Our next big reform is to make it New Zealand a country with one law for all and one future together. All of these other issues that we worry about, how do we afford things? How do we build more homes for the next generation? How do we get more productive jobs? We're not going to do that when, as we've just seen, people are too busy arguing about whose fault it is and who got here first. I want to unite New Zealand as a country where our common humanity and our understanding of the Treaty of Waitangi is consistent with a liberal democratic worldview. And I end with the words of Kate Shepherd: all that separates, whether it be of race, class, creed or sex, is inhuman and must be overcome. That is my vision for this country.
2: David Seymour, thank you. After the break, how Rāwhiti YTT and Party Māori plan to bring down the cost of kai.
6: Election 2026. This is the multi-party debate. RNZ National.
7: And we are back. We are going to unpack what we just experienced. Neil Donovan here, Wallace Chapman, and RNZ Deputy Political Editor Craig McCulloch as well. Craig, the spotlight was on David Seymour in that particular segment, although there were a lot of people who weren't David Seymour speaking on stage. How do you think he held up?
8: Act as a serious player in this campaign on 10%, sitting there even footing with New Zealand First. Really, David Seymour's in quite a unique position on the stage. He has been seeking to distinguish himself from the others, the only one there in that first segment to support drug testing of beneficiaries, the only one here to be coming out to support supermarkets. That is an important part of these debates, how to stand out in a crowded field. These minor parties can really speak to their own audiences. They don't need to, like the major parties, speak to the whole of New Zealand. They can zero in on their support base. And on that count, you'd have to say that David Seymour has done what he needed to.
9: Yeah, I'm loving the feedback, by the way. 210, and don't forget that. What have you heard in this debate so far? Craig, one thing that's really stuck out for me and Emil is what I'm hearing so far is this: kingmaker versus kingmaker, or kingmaker versus possibly ex-kingmaker.
8: Yes.
9: There's a real tension between Kule Wong and Winston Peters, almost as if there could be this sort of changing of the guard. I'm getting that sort of vibe. Are you?
8: It's extraordinary, isn't it? I actually noted down here in my notes, it's Kule Wong versus Winston Peters. It's the new versus the old.
9: It's fascinating,
8: isn't it? The inexperienced versus the experienced. And you're seeing these two different versions playing out, standing side by side up there on the stage. And I think for viewers at home, they'll be watching that dynamic as well. And perhaps where people's sentiment lies will be dictated by how that relationship plays out.
9: To Party Māori, the winner, says this listener, to on viewer 2101. Another one, Rāwhiti YTT won this section. So, Emil, it's kind of all over the place. There's a real range of responses coming through from the listeners.
7: I've actually found Rāwhiti YTT to be very interesting, this debate as well. Craig, I'm keen to get your thoughts on this too. In terms of right at the beginning, when the leaders were asked who they could and couldn't work with, and Rāwhiti YTT, when asked about opportunity, kind of demurred a wee bit. Mm. There was something of, it wasn't quite an olive branch, perhaps a fragment of a leaf, when it came to the idea of a cancer hospital and the ACT Party. I mean, is that even a live question, do you think, as to which camp Te Pāti Māori will end up in?
8: No, is the short answer. I mean, Te Pāti Māori is there with the opposition parties. But I do think that he performed well, Rāwhiti YTT performed well there in that segment, again, speaking to his support base. Like David Seymour was speaking to his, he was speaking to his own. Nobody really yet on the stage has seriously put a foot wrong yet.
9: Okay. Someone says, I need a bit more out of Kule. I need her to stand on her business credentials. So keep that feedback coming. Wonderful stuff. Let's get back to the multi-party debate.
2: Welcome back to the One News multi-party debate. It is the turn of Te Pāti Māori and co-leader Rāwhiti YTT. And Rāwhiti, we would just want to begin by acknowledging your co-leader Debbie Ngāre Wepaka, who is off the campaign caring for her mum Colleen. Our thoughts are with her. You're promising a $3 billion Kai plan, giving those on low incomes 8 weeks of free food a year through a tax credit. You say hunger is a failure of the system. So how does a cash payment fix the system?
5: What it does allow is more of our whānau to be able to live with some dignity. And so making sure that those who are on the lowest incomes get the biggest support. And so we push for GST or 4 kai for everybody, and we listen to the people. And there was actually a petition that we put out that had about 70,000 people support that. And so what we saw was that it wasn't going to those targeted, to those people who needed it the most. And so that's why we've targeted at those who are making 60K or under, that's under the living wage, and ensuring that they have a kai credit. That gives them about 8 weeks of kai. It also gives them around about $800 to $1,000 a year on kai. Okay. We've also got a food sovereignty policy that ensures that we invest in more community māra and home māra, and also our Māori-owned supermarkets, because we have the ability in the primary industries to be able to service those. Fisheries, beef and sheep, whether it be dairy, kiwi fruit, and many of the other agricultural things that we're doing across the country. So it's about ensuring that we've got those belts and braces in place to make sure that we can live with some dignity.
2: Okay. Bringing down the cost of living, Kule, is opportunity's number one bottom line. Do you support it, 8 weeks of free food?
4: Well, I think it's completely unacceptable that in a country like New Zealand, one in four Kiwi kids don't know if they're going to get a meal tonight. But the truth is we already have a very complex benefit system that traps people in a cycle of poverty. That's why we want a tax reset that introduces the citizens' income, that would lift 50,000 families out of poverty overnight and help them be able to put food on the table.
2: So you don't support it?
4: We would prefer to go down the route of a citizens' income and tackle competition so that we can get supermarket bills down as well.
2: All right, Chloe, you want to create the government-owned KiwiSaver that you laid KiwiMart that you laid out in your opening statement, Kiwi's but popular. You say it will take 3 years before checkouts open. Is that soon enough for people struggling now?
0: No, it's not. And that's also why we announced a bill in the name of Ricardo Menendez March, which will immediately ban price gouging on essential goods and services. We've also outlined with our tax policy how regular hardworking New Zealanders, 96% of them, can get a tax cut if we fix our tax system and ensure those at the top pay their fair share.
2: But Awari, could you get behind KiwiMart?
5: We get behind KiwiMart if there's Māori-owned supermarkets and ensure that we can start putting money back into the pockets of those who are working hard, whether they be Māori farmers and those who are able to contribute to that. What we do need, though, is we need a tax setting that changes things tomorrow and making sure that a wealth tax and ensuring that those who are making well under the living wage get the support that they need.
2: Both of the Chris's in our last debate said that they wished that they spoke more te reo Māori. Who here can speak Māori enough to hold a conversation? And who here wishes they knew more?
10: Absolutely.
2: Okay, Rāwhiti, you're calling for compulsory te reo in schools. Do we have enough teachers to do that?
5: No, but we do need to build that the capacity to be able to have more teachers in the classroom. I think te reo Māori is an opportunity for all of Aotearoa, and I do take, you use one of the kuia, Fina Kupa, but I'll use the kuia Amelia Simpson, and said to become a true New Zealander, to become a true New Zealander is to be able to speak te reo Māori. There's nothing wrong with being bilingual. When we look at other European countries around the world, some of them speak three or four or five languages. It's nothing to be afraid of. What we're wanting to do is share a language with you. I'm quite proficient, I would say, in the English language, but I would say that the majority of Aotearoa are not proficient in my language, so they only think in one world, I think in two.
2: Mm. And you obviously think te reo Māori is a taonga. Winston Peters, is te reo Māori a taonga?
3: Look, we were there, or some of us were there, when the first Kongareo was started, when Fina Kupa came down to see Rob Muldoon. Now, everybody else would know what I'm talking about. And we were there when we started the Kapahanga funding, when nobody else would. Or the Maori Women's Welfare League, when nobody else would. Or the Maori Women's, when nobody else would. For the right reasons. Of course, it's an intellectual muscle builder. But this is coercion. I'm saying it's also an intellectual muscle builder, and it's a fantastic idea until you make it coercive and force it down people's throats.
2: Is it a taonga?
3: Well, of course, all these things are a treasure.
5: Look, I just want to.
3: If I'm getting on a train downtown and I'm in a hurry, and I don't speak Māori, I'm not going to know where to go to because they decided to change all the names downtown.
5: You poor thing. I just want to use the comments of a very famous New Zealander that said for the loss of land and the loss of language, all you do is end up with khaki-coloured Europeans.
2: On that point, there are
3: Here comes the racist. They started off calling people like me a potato because they're so dumb, they don't realise that
5: a Māori potato is
3: actually...
5: They said the loss of land and loss of language means that we could end up being khaki-coloured.
3: That's the kind of racism he's famous for. And we're going to make sure they don't get in.
5: And I just want to acknowledge this.
2: We promised to talk about the Māori Health Authority, Māori Health Outcomes. One of the first things this government did was abolish Te Aka Whai Order. What's wrong with one health system for all New Zealanders?
5: One health system means that Māori lag behind. And there was a report that was done about 3 weeks ago that said that the current health system is still continuously failing Māori. Māori mortality rates, dying 7 to 10 years earlier than everybody else. We need a health system that focuses on and follows the data and the science. At the moment, it does not. And so those reports are telling us that we've got a lack of nurses and doctors in the system, but we've also got a failing health system that fails Māori continuously. Te Aka Whai Ora was to ensure that there was an answer to that. We were the only ones that campaigned on Te Aka Whai Ora or a Māori Health Authority back in 2020. And what it did was they then went through a whole stringent test system after 9 months. This current health system has had 183 years.
2: Okay.
5: And so they failed it after 9 months. It's unacceptable, and that was under the Labor government.
2: David Seymour, you want to free up GPs and hospitals by giving pharmacists more power to treat patients.
1: Yeah, that's
2: will
1: right.
2: Will that improve Māori health outcomes more than a Māori health authority?
1: Well, I suspect it will, because one thing about the Māori population is Māori people tend, on average, to live in more rural areas, and often a pharmacy is the health provider closest to you. Pharmacists are having their time freed up because of automated...
5: Actually, you're telling the right story. 80% of Māori live in urban areas.
1: Yes, and it's something like 90% of New Zealand's on average, which proves my point. Anyway, the reality is that pharmacists have their... Well, it was a bit complicated, but I did.
5: You said most Māori live in rural areas.
1: I said on average
5: 80%
1: Māori are more likely to on average.
2: We have
1: pharmacists who are having their time freed up by automated dispensing. Meanwhile, Chemist Warehouse is putting community pharmacy out of business, and GPs are having four-week wait times while people skip them and fill up the emergency department. There are conditions that pharmacists could treat, minor ailments, and we've shown, working with the pharmacies, how they could actually be funded to do a lot more of that, because Winston was right when he said we want to get people well before they get cancer. Sure. But the way to do that is not to have compulsory exercises and five pieces of fruit a day. People could do that if they want. The job of the government is to fund a healthcare system that reaches people, and I suspect that it actually would do an awful lot for Māori in remote areas.
2: Okay, hands up if you think there are too many people in prison.
5: Too many Māori in prison.
2: There's two kids in the background as well on the wall behind you, but I'm picking they don't necessarily know what we're talking about. So there are too many people in prison. All right. So Te Rāwhiti Waititi, Te Pāti Māori want to abolish prisons by 2040. What would take their place?
5: I knew you were going to come at me with that one. And it was a good, it caught you all. Look, we should be investing in more preventative, better education, better health, better housing. What we've got is we've just spent $1 billion on a new prison down in Christchurch. That money should have been invested in preventative measures to ensure people don't commit crimes in the first place. Better education, better housing, and ensuring that our people don't go down that track. The problem is the current system is punitive. It doesn't have a strong focus on rehabilitation, recidivism, reintegration, and making sure that if we take the Finnish prison example, mm-hmm. that's what works, and they've got a similar population, and we just got to make sure that we look at alternative ways to our justice system. He Whai Pāngahau was one of those reports. Inaya Tonune was also one of those reports where it needed more tikanga and te ao Māori input into the way we do the justice
2: system. Chloe, this is a potential coalition partner here. Do you agree? Do you think that we should abolish prisons ultimately?
0: I think it is critical that any politician who is serious about tackling crime isn't just talking about more and more punitive responses to crime, but how we stop it from happening in the first place.
2: Do we need prisons?
0: Right now, well, some form, obviously, Tova, of ensuring that people who are dangerous to broader society are not within broader society. But we have to acknowledge the fact that we right now spend $200,000 per year per prisoner, oftentimes for worse and worse outcomes. As Bill English said, that is both a moral and fiscal failure. We can, as a country, decide to make different choices that ensure that fewer people are living in poverty. We currently have the highest rates of shoplifting that we've seen in 15 years. That does not just happen. That comes about as a result of the social determinants, and we have the opportunity to invest to actually prevent crime from happening in the first place.
2: Winston Peters, under this government, there are more people in prison. Do you think that Kiwis feel safer?
3: Yeah, well, Kiwis do feel safer because there's far less ram raids, crime is down, and that's the reason why we set out there to make sure that, first of all, the number one responsibility of politicians, the safety and security of our citizens, was actually honoured. So we've made a dramatic change there. But what's over here you're missing in your questions is, he's about separatism. He wants a separate health system. He wants a separate prison system. He wants a separate justice system. Let me tell you, when the civil rights movement in America set out, the black people set out to bust down the barriers to access to the best white institutions. And the mass majority of Māori don't want his plan. They want access to the best in society that we can create. And that's our view and that's our policy.
5: Look, that is what we currently have, and it is not working. The science and the data will tell you that it needs to be targeted. And this is what we're saying. We're not saying we want separate.
3: Yes,
5: we want a targeted,
3: yes,
5: we want targeted health system. We want a targeted education system. Look, I just wanted to go on to the report done by Sir Kim Workman in terms of understanding policing delivery, which told us that Māori are 11% more likely to be prosecuted than Europeans here in this country. And so what we have is a system that has systemic bias and systemic racism. There's been many reports that show that, whether it's in police or whether it's in the justice system. This isn't about having a separate system. This is making sure that we have targeted results to ensure that Māori are no longer at the bottom of the heap.
2: Okay, can we end this section, Rawiri, on your strategic voting plan?
5: Yes.
2: You've told people that you don't want their party vote, you just want to be local electorate MPs. If you just want to be local MPs, how can you fight for nationwide policies?
5: Oh, this is not about local MPs. Our strategy is about making sure that this is a one-term government. Two is that we get more Māori in Parliament, and three, that we maintain our independent Māori voice. And so the strategy is about ensuring that our people utilise both their votes in an MMP system. These guys have been doing it since 2001, and so when the Māoris do it, we're jibbing the system. This is about our people ensuring that they utilise MMP. I'm glad that your polls are only polling in the general seats, because you're taking the eye off the Māori, the power of the Māori seats. We're not a marginal vote anymore, we're a critical vote. And so 50,000 more Māori on the Māori roll tells us that there is a swing happening and there is a change on, and you fellas just keep concentrating on those general party votes.
3: That's true. That's true, why don't you do about Parliament? Why is the Party Māori never in Parliament?
2: All right, we've got to go. Rawiri Waititi, thank you. Thank you very much. Coming up next, co-leader, we'll let them squabble in the ad breaks, co-leader of the Greens, Chloe Swarbrick, and her fix for the fuel crisis.
6: Wow. Election 2026, the multi-party debate, RNZ National.
9: Yes, indeed. Welcome back to the analysis here. And by the way, stay with us, because after the debate, 8:30, we have more analysis with Emil Thoman and I and Holly Bennett and Chris Carter. There is so much in there. I'm going to call it right now, Craig McCulloch. This is the best debate so far of the election. This is quite something. There's a lot in here. And I'll make another point. Someone has talked to Rawiri Waititi after the first Māori Party debate and said, come on, let's get it together. Listen to him.
8: I
9: quite
8: agree.
9: Extraordinary.
8: In that first minor parties debate, he was like Kule Wong.
9: Missing in action.
8: He was overshadowed to some degree. And this format, I think, has worked a lot better for him, with the zeroing in on each party individually and giving them a moment, moment to shine. Te Pāti Māori is a curious outlier among them up there, in that it is actively asking people not to give them their party vote. It is focused purely on the electorate, as we got to there at the end. I mean, it's certainly playing out in tonight's poll just on 0.4%. So Te Pāti Māori's goal this debate is a bit different from all the others. It doesn't need a big king hit, so to speak. It just needs, Rawiri Waititi just needs not to embarrass himself, and he needs to make a case for that strategy. It is a dangerous strategy. I've talked about this on air before, whether it's executed by the left or the right. It risks undermining faith in MMP and in the Māori seats. It was great to see Tova O'Brien there bringing it up right at the end. I was hoping it would be prosecuted a little bit more, because it is a curious part of this election campaign.
7: I wondered to get your thoughts on whether you thought that that was a good defence of this strategy, which has been so controversial.
8: Well, absolutely it's controversial, and good to have the opportunity to give him the platform to defend it, because it's being utilised by those on the left and the right this campaign. It's never been utilised in this way before. We've never seen it play out like this, and it could have very serious consequences in terms of, first of all, which parties could be available to make up a coalition, but also future elections going forward.
9: Yeah. What have we got? What are the listeners saying and viewers? Tēnā pā, ngā kupa o Rawiri, and we need all to speak both languages. Kē te teka, he iwi ko tahu tātou, after all. No surprises, says someone, that Winston didn't put his hand up speaking today, especially when he referred to those young Māoris, quote unquote. And regarding public services, Seymour wants all public services in private hands. We will then be dependent on the wealthy instead of a building. building it ourselves.
8: On the hand raising, if I can just jump in, because I was thinking when I heard it, I realised our listeners at home wouldn't have been able to see the various participants as to who put up their hands. Now, the divisions were quite stark when you looked at them on the stage. They were asked whether they'd like to speak more Te Reo Māori. You saw Kule Wong and Chloe Swarbrick put their hands up. Obviously, the question was directed to Robert E. Whitey. He can speak it fluently. But then David Seymour and Winston Peters kept their hands down. The other question that they were asked was, are there too many people in prison? On that occasion, everybody except David Seymour put up their hand.
9: Yeah, it's rollicking along, isn't it? Amir?
7: It's moving exciting. The pace, Wallace, and
9: it's
7: I think
9: pretty cool.
7: the ability to sort of jump in and pick up where one another left off and get some zingers in there as well is really, it's providing a satisfying listening experience to me, Wallace.
9: Speaking of zingers, someone says the zingers so far. Oh, you poor thing, Rawiri to Winston. All right, so the multi-party debate. Let's go back to Tobe O'Brien.
2: If you haven't already, please scan the QR code on your screen or go to the website and tell us what issue you want to hear more on from this lot, and we'll get into it shortly. Right now, though, Chloe Swarbrick from the Greens, you're up. What's your primary mode of transport?
0: Bus. And walking. I live in the city centre.
2: You want to cap public transport fares at $2 for most people. Why not free for all?
0: So we've said free for under 25s, for students, for apprentices, for community service card holders, but at $2 for everybody else. The reason for that is that that is revenue that could be spent elsewhere. And what we know is the major barrier for people taking up public transport is the frequency and reliability of it. We also know there's the opportunity to deploy PANs, which have been asked for by local, regional communities and local authorities to support more regional public transport.
2: Kule Wong, you want you're offering free public transport for everyone. Have you outgreened the Greens?
4: I don't think this is about outgreening anyone. It's about the economics of it, actually, because we already subsidise 9/10 of the cost of public transport. We've just spent $1 billion on a national ticketing system. Imagine if we had put that money into providing free public transport for everyone. The social, environmental and economic benefits of that are huge.
1: Wouldn't have any tickets.
0: Philosophically, though, I absolutely agree. But the point, again, is that we have, even from those that are promising free public transport, is no plan for increasing the frequency of those bus routes.
4: We have committed to more funding for public transport overall.
2: Party to party, what is the difference between Opportunity and the Greens?
0: Well, I think it's clear that the Green Party want to change the government. We are not interested in reinstalling Christopher Luxon as Prime Minister, a government that has continued to perpetuate massive attacks on Te Tiriti o Waitangi to divide people, resulting in the largest march that we've ever seen on our parliament. We have the opportunity to create an economy that works for people and planet, but we currently are being told that we just have to wait for it to trickle down in terms of this growth, growth, growth mentality. Meanwhile, the pockets of those at the top continue to be lined. If I can just be really crystal clear, look, New Zealanders have seen that their cost of living has shot through the roof. Simultaneously, so have corporate profits. That tells you everything that you need to know. This is not so much a cost of living crisis as it is a cost of greed crisis. And the Greens are ready, willing and able to take on corporate vested interests.
4: And imagine how many of those most egregious things that have happened in the last 3 years the Greens could have stopped if they were willing to work with National.
0: And what did
4: that is what we
0: swallow?
4: Need, a more pragmatic environmental party that can work across the political spectrum to make progress and keep the extreme ideas out of cabinet.
0: And petrol. Allow the vulnerable to be punched down upon. The problem is...
2: Let's talk about fuel. Petrol prices this week hit $3.90 in West Auckland, up 40 cents on this time last week. In the context of the climate crisis, a high petrol price is a good thing.
0: Look, we wrote to the Minister of Finance and the Prime Minister as the Green Party at the outset of the war on Iran by Donald Trump, and we could see the writing on the wall. We are so exposed to imported fossil fuel inflation, which flows through into our economy and increases the cost of absolutely everything. There should be a moment where the government takes responsibility, because as Christopher Luxon boldly declared at the time, hope is not a plan. It just so happens at exactly the same time, based on the Official Information Act requests that we have dug up, that his Minister of Energy was cancelling the energy strategy necessary to coordinate our economy to decarbonise ourselves, to reduce the cost of living and climate changing emissions while bolstering economic resilience.
2: David Seymour, you want to get rid of the Climate Commission, the Zero Carbon Act, our net zero by 2050 goal, and maybe even leave the Paris Agreement. Have you put combating climate change into the too hard basket?
1: No, I think New Zealand, as a small trading nation, needs to strike a very careful balance on climate change. We don't want to put New Zealanders out of work. Think about Portland Cement. We could put them all out of work so that New Zealanders can get their cement from Vietnam and Japan, where they don't pay a carbon tax on cement. We lose the jobs, but the emissions continue overseas. That's a lose-lose, shooting yourself in both feet. On the other hand, we can't afford to say, look, it's all just rubbish, we're going to do nothing at all, because we will face ramifications from customers in foreign markets and the governments that protect access to that market. They don't even have to truly believe in it. They can still raise the objections under trade agreements. The ACT Party says, let's be very careful about ensuring that we do our bit. And that means our bit, not sacrificing to the climate gods and seeing people out of work and seeing farmers lose their shirt while other people overseas are feeding their former customers, but actually being pragmatic and intelligent about how we handle climate change.
2: With Paris
1: has to change, or we have to leave. But we should get in there and negotiate with like-minded countries, the Uruguay, for example, that have a lot of methane in their emissions profile, and we should ensure that we get a better deal that reflect the fact we're feeding the world, but we're not getting any
2: credit. Why should New Zealanders make sacrifices when the big dogs aren't?
0: Well, I just want to be really clear that actually what the Independent Expert Commission, Climate Change Commission, has pointed out is that if we are to invest in real climate action, we also lower the cost of living, improve our economic resilience, and create and stimulate jobs, which is good and important for our manufacturing sector. What David is alluding to with regard to farmers are among those hit first and worst by climate change. Any government that continues to kick the can further and further down the road on this leaves our farmers exposed. And that's not to mention the fact that all of the undercutting of climate action that this government has done has led us to a situation where we are potentially in breach of our free trade agreements.
1: Tova,
0: as a small island nation
1: before,
0: at the bottom of the world, we rely on the international rules-based order, and these guys are fixated on undermining.
2: I want to talk about energy policy.
1: Can we very quickly talk about James Shaw's Green Investment Fund? $300 million went in, $200 million went out. If we had just put it in a term deposit for the last 6 years, the taxpayer would be $200 million better off. So the Greens have tried this all before. We're going to invest in green technology. All we got was a bunch of debt.
2: On energy policy, Chloe, you want to spend $1 billion. Winston Peters, you want to spend $1 billion. Rowdy, you want to spend $1 billion. Who gets the best bang for $4 billion?
3: Excuse me. What you're hearing over here, free buses and free this and free everything else, someone's going to pay. They'll send the country broke in no time.
0: What about you?
3: And then they say they've got an alternative for alternative energy. When? 10 years from now? 20 years from now? You see, we'll be all walking to work. This country will be broke with them in 1 year if they ever get charged. These are extraordinary policies.
2: So you spend $1 billion.
3: Being tried nowhere else. So go and look at China.
0: There are so many countries that are decarbonising right now.
2: Spend $1 billion, Winston Peters, hunting for oil and gas. When does that policy deliver savings for families?
3: Well, the moment they find out that we've got that, we can invest in from the future. The moment we have known that we've got these resources, you can guess what our future sovereign fund will look like. It'll be huge, but we've never tried. And here in this crisis, some of these goods come out of the Strait of Hormuz. We're now looking to our own resources, and we could be a very wealthy country. The key to make sure when it happens, you don't have inexperienced politicians running it. You have a Temasek Singapore-type model where smart women and smart men run it on behalf of the country.
2: You think you still might be around?
3: Don't politicians get to decide. Big pardon?
2: You think you still might be in Parliament then?
3: That's quite possible, yes.
4: What we need is politicians who are actually focused on the future, not taking us back to the 1950s, because the whole world is moving on from oil and gas.
5: We need more investment into renewable energies, and we need to have a just transition. This is not going to happen overnight. We need to have a just transition. You've got the energy from the sun, whether it be hydro, whether it be tidal, whether it be wind. We need to start moving. We're spending $60 million a day on fossil fuels. We need to get away from the reliance on fossil fuels. We need a just transition, and we need to now focus on renewable energy.
2: Kiwi Power, Chloe, is your billion-dollar policy, a new government-owned energy company. When will families get cheaper power bills as a result?
0: Families will get cheaper power bills almost immediately if we're able to implement our zero-interest ratepayer assistance scheme to solarise people's households and to ensure that they also have the support to put batteries in place. That will reduce household power bills by a conservative estimate of $1,500 per week. Kiwi Power is absolutely a slightly longer-term play, which is about ensuring that our manufacturing sector is not hollowed out in this country, that we improve our economic resilience by dealing with our dry year problem, which does mean that we need to invest in diversified renewable energy projects around this country.
2: Okay, I want to end this section talking about the poll tonight. 15%, Chloe Swarbrick, the Greens are on. When you took up the co-leadership, you pledged that the Greens would overtake Labour as the biggest left-leaning party. Is that still your plan, and how long is it going to take?
0: I said very clearly that we would be the leading party on the left. And I think if you look at the way that we have set the political agenda throughout this election campaign, we very clearly have done that. We have demonstrated what a plan to actually transform this economy into something that works for people and planet looks like, whether that be KiwiMart or Kiwi Power, whether that be ensuring that our transport system actually works to deliver affordable transport for New Zealanders, as well as lowering our climate-changing emissions. We have demonstrated how we can create jobs and improve our economic resilience.
2: Oh, Wes Warbrick, thank you very much.
5: Our candidate vote strategy has probably contributed to that too, so you're welcome, Claire.
2: After the break, New Zealand First's Winston Peters and his pitch to Kiwi parents.
6: Election 2026. This is the multi-party debate. RNZ National.
7: 3 minutes past eight it is. Just before we get back into the debate analysis with Craig McCulloch and Wallace Chapman, a reminder, our 8pm bulletin will be at 8:30 when the debate ends, and a special debate version of the whip is going to begin after that. Wallace and I joined by Holly Bennett and Chris Carter. Craig, Chloe Swarbrick was under the spotlight there. The Greens, the best polling of any of those parties by quite a distance. Chloe Swarbrick, I mean, what did you make of her performance there? The calm, the confidence that you might expect a party in that position to be in?
8: It's easy to forget that she's only been co-leader since 2024. Of course, she's been in Parliament a bit longer than that, since 2017. But she did, her experience was showing there. I mean, the Greens, we saw in tonight's poll, the dominance of the Green Party this election. For years, the Greens have been the junior party to Labour. Right. The proportions are just so much more competitive now. The Greens at 15 are more than half of Labour's vote, and that means that they would have more leverage in any governing arrangement than ever before. Remember, the Greens have never even been in cabinet. So it'd be quite something if they're sitting at 15, Labour's at 28.
9: I find, I mean, last break I talked about the jostling between the two kingmakers, quote unquote, and here we are now. We're having the jostling between Kule Wong and Chloe Swarbrick. Yeah. I find it interesting, and here she is. It's quite sharp, very quick. Chloe Swarbrick said they want to be the leading party on the left.
8: well, this is one of the dynamics I'm really enjoying seeing playing out, is the coalition relationships, not so much the conflict between the two blocks, but within, Chloe and Kule Wong. I mean, what a great opportunity to actually dig into the differences and the similarities between them, because there is some shared ground, there is some shared audience, and I think also there a shared voter base. A fascinating distinction there, not so much an ideological one, but a practical one I saw play out. Is it better to be in power and try and make the difference from within, or to be outside and campaigning from the outside? Is it better to fight the man or to become the man?
9: There's an age-old question. Great for us.
8: Well, that's right. And I think you could see very clearly opportunity saying we could go in there and be the handbrake and stop some of these crazy, wacky, radical ideas, where the Greens saying no, but you'd have to swallow all these dead rats.
7: Craig, I did want to ask you really, really quickly on this. The nature of these debates is they are quick fire. Chloe Swarbrick does like getting into the detail of policy and things like that. We kind of saw that a bit in that segment. What do you make of the balance there of cutting through but also not leaving your policies unexplained?
8: Absolutely. I mean, it's a tricky one for all of the politicians up there as to how to walk that line and to make sure that you get to make your point and make your argument while also exchanging and that back and forth, and also trying to walk that line of when to interrupt and not to make your point but to not to seem aggressive or unlikable. It's a tricky one that all of these participants will be thinking and weighing up.
9: Really big response tonight. Here's just one top, just absolutely lost my confidence by saying the Greens should have worked with the Nats. Nope. Let's go back.
2: The multi-party debate. You've been telling us which issues matter most to you this election. We'll put that to the leaders shortly. Right now, though, Winston Peters and New Zealand First, you're up. A lot of your campaign has focused on families and new parents. We can all agree that parental leave isn't a holiday or time off, especially for new mums. Is that part of the rationale for your Kiwi Kids grant policy, giving new parents $5,000 a year for 3 years for every baby born?
3: Well, we've got to decline our population and we need to address it. The first thing is to realise how difficult it is to start a family in this modern high-cost context, and also the amount of imported inflation we're trying to live with at the same time, mainly with energy. But the reality is we're going to start with making sure that we've got working for families tax credit, that we take that not to just what it is now, which is $50 boost on the $97 there was there, but up to $270 per family in that situation. That's real help. Then the second thing is to make sure you've got a minimum wage that it matches inflation for the next 3 years at least. Because if we're going to turn our economy around, and this is the number one thing, get growth in our economy to build and restore this country's place at the top of the world, then we need a high wage regime, not a low wage regime. We'll give company tax credits so we can get these high wages up. But to deal with families properly, give them real jobs with real earnings and try and match that of Australia, where once we were way ahead of them. We can be that country again, but not with the kind of experimental extremist policies this country has been pursuing for a long time, because they've had those numbers in Parliament.
2: Is the payment also about making more Kiwi babies and wanting fewer migrants?
3: Well, because we, as a country, have been a democracy since 1854. Only 9 countries can make that claim. We've got something unique out here in the South Pacific. We're a tremendous country, but we've lost our way of late because we're not pursuing the fundamental things to do with ordinary Kiwi's hopes and dreams, like affordable housing, like access to health, like getting on the escalator of education and taking your kids as long as far as they want to go. The last thing is first world wages. That's a unity thing, and this party of mine has believed in that all these years, and we're standing up for it now, and we believe if we get enough votes, we can make it happen going forward, because we've tried all the rest, and we can't compete with the rest.
2: Hands up who here thinks diversity is a good thing. Winston Peters, when you announced your immigration policy, you're the only person without your hand up, you said, quote, diversity is weakness and disunity. What did you mean?
3: Well, look, if you look around the world, out of those countries that have been marvellously successful, they've gone for unity. Even Singapore, with a president with Chinese background, nevertheless understood the need.
4: Singapore is a very multicultural society.
3: I'm about to answer the question that you can't answer. I'm saying that's what Lee Kuan did. Lee Kuan Yew is somebody you actually met, actually, unlike some people around here. The second thing he did was he went out to ensure that in every way it was about building a culture called Singapore, just like we're trying to build a culture called New Zealand or Kiwiana.
4: And isn't diversity part of that culture?
3: Now, every time you get diversity, you get the exact opposite. And so as a consequence, instead of trying to advance great causes, like great countries do, you go to China, you go to Japan. They're all talking about unity. And you've got these experimentalists here who know nothing about politics and won't be there after the next election, I can promise you, because your polls are rubbish.
4: The point of unity is to bring people together and that have different perspectives.
3: We need to unite people around great things to do with social and welfare policy and, dare I say it, the critical things that people want as basic families.
4: This is really dangerous rhetoric that doesn't belong in our
3: politics. Well, how would you know?
0: Sorry, if I can. Unity does not require us to be the same. It just requires New Zealanders to be able to look each other in the eye and to come to some common sense agreement on basic things that we are willing to fight for, not only for ourselves, not only for the people that we know and love,
3: no,
0: but
3: globalist.
0: Those we don't know. And dare I say it,
3: you
0: Winston
3: are
0: Peters,
3: globalist.
0: Even those
3: in
0: we
3: every
0: don't
3: aspiration,
0: like.
3: You're globalist,
0: that is the point
3: so
0: of the social contract and the foundation of democracy.
2: I'll come to you in a moment, David. Lawati, Winston also says that New Zealanders are fearful of where the country is headed on immigration. Do you agree?
5: I want to go back to the population question.
2: I'm asking about that particular point. Do you agree?
5: I want to talk about that. That's more important to me because the Māori population is booming, and so it'll be a policy like that we would welcome, because 70% of Tiwi Māori are 40 years and younger, and so we would absolutely support that, because there would be more money in the pockets of our Māori
2: people. Let's then talk about migrant doctors. Winston Peters, you said 500 migrant doctors you want to come to New Zealand, but you don't want them.
5: We'll save the country.
2: To vote. Why are they good enough to save our lives, not good enough to have
3: no
2: say?
3: No one said they didn't want them to vote. We have a crisis in terms of the doctors we needed. Instead of starting a medical school and waiting around for 12 years to get ready, what I was saying is, why don't you go and find 500 doctors, you incentivize them to come to this country for the next 5 or 6 years, make it worth their while, so we fill the gap. That's how you answer those gaps, like we used to do in the 50s and the 40s, when First Labour National came upon that great idea a long time ago.
2: Would your citizens-only voting policy?
3: I want to deal with the shortage of the experts that we have, and when you've got a shortage of experts, that's the sound immigration policy. Bring people here that we need, not who need us.
2: David Seymour, why shouldn't voting be citizens only?
1: Well, for the very simple reason, you imagine a couple of doctors that come, they bring their family, they give their all and they work hard. They pay a lot of tax, and I think if you're paying tax, then that's a pretty good claim to have a say. Also, just make the political point, the only party that will truly benefit from citizens-only voting is Rāwhiri, because almost all his voters are citizens. So I'm not sure we want a big drift
5: the
1: left in the political spectrum. But can I come back to something that was said about unity and diversity? The ACT Party, there's a lot of talk here, but the ACT Party has actually done something about this. We've said if you become a citizen, you have to stand up and pass a test, and you have to affirm that men and women are equal. Religion and philosophy and your sexuality, those are private matters. You have free speech, freedom of thought, and
5: There is already one law for war in this country. There's one law for war in this country, and change it to Te Tio Waitangi doesn't affect them.
2: But it doesn't give the Crown a free pass. You've had your turn, Rāwhiri. David
1: Seymour. We've actually put into action a test for citizenship that says it doesn't matter where you come from. It matters that you respect those fundamental humanitarian values of tolerance.
2: Okay. Winston Peters, you also want superannuation to be citizens only. Should all government benefits and entitlements be citizens only as well?
3: Well, first of all, I'll say that David's doing a marvellous job of imitating New Zealand First policy, but he gets it wrong frequently, and that's why we're having a hard job understanding it. The second thing I want to say is when it comes to...
1: I can't work out if that's a compliment or not.
3: Then superannuation. Well, of course, if you want superannuation, sign up to this country. We'll give you plenty of race time to sign up. Well, if you want the benefits in this country, sign up to this country. If you want to vote it in this country, sign up to it. Around the rest of the world, that's what all the other countries do. Why are we so loose and different?
2: Kule, your citizens' income people would need to live in New Zealand for 5 years to access it. That's even tougher than the welfare rules now. It would be 2 years to get the job seeker benefit. So how is that fair for migrants?
4: We recognise that many migrants that come to New Zealand come here on high salaries, and that benefit of receiving the citizens' income is a huge benefit to be part of New Zealand society. And so that's why we set that rule. I think that all of these things are up for debate, and we need to talk about what's fair. We need to make sure that when migrants here, we've invested in the infrastructure and the housing so that they can set up a good life here. At the moment, we're not doing that. So we need to take a much more long-term view around immigration. That means we can plan for it properly, and when they arrive, we can show them a great life here in New Zealand.
2: Okay. Winston Peters, you touched on this before. You want to raise the minimum wage in line with inflation. David Seymour, he wants to freeze it for 3 years. If you're back in government together, who wins that arm wrestle?
3: Well, we'll get more votes in this election, and we're going to win that debate.
1: Well, it's entirely up to the voters, but I just note that after really excessive increases in the minimum wage that put huge pressure on small business, ACT has suppressed that so that business can catch up again. And here's the thing. You don't get higher wages from the government passing a law. You get it from risk-taking and investment and innovation, people upskilling so they can produce more and get paid more. The real problem is we've got 90,000 people who are currently between 15 and 24, not in employment, education or training. And you know what they say to me is, I need experience to get a job, I need a job to get experience. It's catch 22. By holding that minimum wage lower, it's more likely an employer will give them a chance, and then they can start getting higher wages.
2: No. We have to get to the break, but Winston Peters, before we go there, with one more term, you'll be New Zealand's longest serving politician ever.
5: Yep.
2: What does that honour mean to you?
3: Well, it doesn't mean a thing. The reality is, it's a privilege to be a Member of Parliament. Mm. You're a servant of the people. And at the end of the day, and that's the great thing about this debate, but it's not sort of merging at the moment, but the people who are master here are the voters. It's not us. And I'm astonished when people think that you should be down there and you should be getting a legacy, you should get a knighthood, you should get this and that. I've turned everything else down. Knighthoods and embassies and high commissions and being a diplomat and what have you. Because frankly, I'm happy to do the job properly, which is what people sent me there for, and that's been a marvellous privilege. Unbelievable in its context.
2: Would everyone here turn down a knighthood, out of curiosity?
5: Absolutely.
4: Turn it down?
2: Yeah.
5: Yes. Absolutely.
4: Yeah.
1: Well, I've never thought about it, to be honest. are you offering one?
2: I don't know if it's for me to do that. All right, thank you very much, Winston Peters. After the break, we will turn that back to you, the voters. You've decided which one of the issues you want to hear more on. Find out what it is next.
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9: Yes, indeed. Welcome back. Craig McCulloch, Emil Donovan and myself, Wallace Chapman, RNZ National. Craig, that was called the Winston Peters segment. That was all about Winston Peters. Here's what I find interesting, right? The Winston Peters of this debate versus the Winston Peters of the press debate. So there was a lot of analysis saying, or a lot of commentary rather, saying that Winston Peters showed his strategy, showed his skills, showed his tenure in a really positive way. This one, a lot of commentary coming through the text 2101 is he seems a little bit long in the tooth and a little bit out of touch. Those long referrals back to history, that type of thing.
8: Winston Peters was declared the victor of that first Kingmakers debate by most commentators.
9: Right.
8: I'm not sure that that will be the case this time around. He is a seasoned operator. No one is debating or disputing that. He has some years on his side. He has been taking a lot of opportunities this debate to bring that experience up, pointing to his relationship there with the former Singaporean PM, dismissing others like opportunity as having only been here for 5 minutes. I have to say, though, Kule Wong really holding her own up against Winston Peters and not being passive there either, really directly challenging Winston Peters at the beginning of that segment on unity, on diversity, interrupting and injecting herself into the conflict, ensuring that she gets that airtime that she didn't get the last time around.
7: Yeah, Greg, I found these repeated references to Singapore quite interesting as well, but you talked before about the relationships between blocks, like the narratives within narratives, I suppose. Maybe the most fascinating dynamic of all, the relationship between ACT and New Zealand First on stage. I mean, what's your read on how that's unfolded?
8: Another intra-coalition relationship, fascinating to see it play out. Winston Peters and David Seymour, the two men do not like each other.
7: Yeah.
8: They don't even really respect each other. They have worked together this term, and despite what many commentators

0: Chapin needs to happen. I don't think it ever will.
1: What do you think about that, 2101?
2: Not only that, I would insist that everyone refer to me as Sir Craig. Everyone, at all times.
0: Not quite sure about that, mate. Did I actually hear, was it true that all of those people on stage would decline a knighthood?
1: Except David Seymour.
2: Well, David Seymour equivocated.
0: He equivocated.
1: He did equivocate.
2: Yeah.
1: He said,
2: I haven't really thought about it. He said, well, I have. Sir Craig.
1: And great teacher.
2: Rolled off the tongue.
1: Into.
0: Yeah. Winston, in my view, does need to retire. I'm older than him, says someone. Quite a lot of response here. Let's go back a bit. There's vast research proof that Māori are discriminated against in our health, education and criminal systems. So I agree that they need Māori systems in place. Someone says, Chloe, I find a persuasive speaker and I agree that Te Reo Māori should be compulsory, but neither Te Pāti Māori nor Greens have any serious policies on how to generate wealth and the importance of successful business in doing that. Let's go back to the multi-party debate.
3: Welcome back. This is the part of the program where you at home get to have a say. You've been voting for the issue that matters most to you. Let's see what it is. It is the cost of living. 44% of you chose this, so let's hear more on this from you guys. We'll start with rents. They have flattened under this government. Did giving tax cuts for landlords help? David?
4: Yeah, absolutely. You put tax on cigarettes, the price goes up. You put tax on renting a property up. Guess what happens? The tax put the price up, $170 under Labor. We've taken that tax away and rents have actually fallen for a change. We still need to take more tax off the rental transaction and the ACT Party's going to have something to say about that tomorrow morning. The biggest cost that people face is actually government waste, taxing you, borrowing and pushing up inflation. And that's why if you're serious about the cost of living, you've got to get the government to balance its books with no new taxes.
3: Interest deductibility, Chloe, would you still scrap those tax breaks even if it sends rents back up?
5: Look, yes, and it's important to be really clear, if you're not to listen to the politicians but the independent experts, the Reserve Bank in their monetary policy statement at the start of this government's term made crystal clear that actually the changes to interest deductibility and the bright line test, the $3 billion to landlords, would result in upward pressure on rents and on house prices. We have seen a decrease as a result of the record number of New Zealanders who are leaving this country because of this government's economic mismanagement.
3: Jobs, we've got the highest unemployment in more than a decade, worse for young people. What do you say, Kulay, to the people who are applying for jobs, day after day after day, but cannot get work? What's your plan?
6: Yeah, it is heartbreaking. I have spoken to so many young people that have been jobless for over a year with good qualifications. And unfortunately, it is those young people and those graduate jobs that go first when our economy is struggling. So we need to focus on growing productivity, growing high wage roles and investing in those businesses of the future that those young people will want to stay here for. So that means more investment in R&D and science and innovation to help those businesses grow. We have to get more profitable as a country.
3: Have any of you here ever struggled to find work and had to go on a benefit?
5: Been very lucky. But I think the point here is that we need a government that takes active steps to actually invest in the things that are so obviously broken, which also results in job creation.
7: Look,
5: we have a massive issue with regard to youth unemployment in particular. It is triple the average nationally. It's 15% or so. That is not because there is a shortage of work that has to be done in our communities. There are houses that need to be built. There is renewable energy infrastructure that needs to be developed. There is clearly science and research that has to be done. We, the Greens, have a policy to connect young people with those jobs through active economic policy because we are the real party of economic development.
7: The last time we heard those policies, when the Kremlin was running the show in the Soviet Union, for goodness sake, that's what they did.
5: Winston, it was about 50 years ago when the government actually took responsibility for this economy.
7: Kilometres and kilometres of people waiting at so-called supermarkets with no product. The reality is they've got no plan to actually address the issue. The only plan that we can have and going forward that means anything is we've got to massively do far better in growing our economy.
5: He loves neoliberalism now.
3: What about employers?
7: I'm not a neoliberal, never was.
5: That's
7: why I got sacked from the National Party. The only person ever did because I opposed that neoliberal experimentation. I'm talking about real
3: growth.
7: What
3: about employers, Winston Peters? Most of them small, medium.
7: Can I talk about, if you want employment, you've got to add value to the max. You've got to ensure that you take all New Zealand's products and add employment to it and get offshore and export as hard as you can possibly go. Which means you've got to make sure you've got more people offshore selling the brand New Zealand.
3: How are you going to help small businesses?
7: Well, we're going to first of all make

0: make sure that they're going to be paying far less tax. They'll go from 28% down to 20%.
1: Who has the cost of fuel we talked about earlier, $3.90? Does anyone have a plan for what happens when it hits $4?
2: Well, we wrote to the government at the start of the fossil fuel crisis.
1: That.
2: Yes, there are things that we can do right now to reduce the cost of living for New Zealanders. For example, ensuring that public transport is rolled out far greater in accessibility across this country, reducing the cost of it, which also reduces the cost of living, but also getting solar panels on as many homes as is possible to reduce people's power bills.
1: Does the fuel subsidy need to increase for families?
3: Look, we were the first ones to push for taking excise tax off fuel, and that was to follow what Australia was doing at that particular time. Like, our partners were doing the same thing. What we have is a government that continuously pushes those margins up, not acknowledging that there is a war in Iran at this particular time, and there is a we've got people dying in Gaza, and so we've got to make sure that we start moving to just transition when it comes to renewable energies. Like I said, we're spending $60 million on fuel every day. We must start just transition to renewable energies. But we did push this government to take excise off
4: actually, all right.
3: excise
4: tax off energy
3: petrol.
4: Is one of the greatest opportunities for all of us, including National and Labor, to work together in this next term of government. We all agree that New Zealand homegrown, affordable, redundant renewable energy is the greatest opportunity to bring prices down, to help businesses deal with the cost of doing businesses, and to get off those fossil fuels. Well,
1: all right. If we go to the break now, we'll be able to get a quick fire round in. Let's take a very quick break for my favourite round and yours.
5: Election 2026. This is the multi-party debate. RNZ National.
6: We are nearly there. It's nearly a done deal. Craig McCulloch, I almost don't want it to be over. Wallace Chapman,
7: a great debate.
6: I mean, it's going.
7: I mean, it's a seriously good debate. I've got to give it to the team who put it together. It's elegant, it's sharp, it's simple, it's not overdone, it hasn't got too many sort of tricks and whiz-bang stuff. It's just a really good, I like it.
8: Yeah, this is why Tover O'Brien's one of the best in the business.
7: Yeah.
8: An exceptional journalist, an exceptional broadcaster, one of the best storytellers too out there. A force of nature, and the politicians are really experiencing that tonight. I'm looking forward to the quickfire round coming up too next, because I'm sure she'll put them under pressure.
9: There. Yeah, that's for sure. Craig, you know, cost of living, that segment, focusing on the cost of living, obviously the major issue at the minor parties debate, with apologies to those parties and their objections to that term. A lot of ideas thrown around in that segment, but it perhaps again emphasised the limitations of what minor parties can practically do on
8: Indeed.
9: A big scale to actually address those issues that people say they really care about.
8: No surprise that cost of living was named here as the number one issue. I mean, that has shown up in all the polling right through this campaign. In fact, going back to before this term, I'm certain that the moderators had this well prepared, the question lines well prepared in advance, because this is a cost of living election. We saw a number of things canvassed there in terms of rents, in terms of interest deductibility, the so-called tax breaks for landlords. The Greens were able to distinguish themselves somewhat from Labour, because of course Labour has said that it's going to keep those in place. The Greens were able to say
7: right.
8: No, we would get rid of them. Interesting too, seeing Winston Peters firing up around jobs. But then on that question of the cost of fuel, $4, what would you do? There was a moment's pause before Chloe Swarbrick jumped in and said that yes, she would provide some support for motorists. But like you say, these are minor parties. They only have so much say on these things. Ultimately, it'll be Labour or National that will be leading the way on some of this cost of living stuff and ruling things in or out. And the minor parties will only be able to influence to whatever degree they get in the polls.
7: Yeah. Keep that feedback coming all through both the debate but also the post-debate analysis with former minister in the Labor government, Chris Carter, and Holly Bennett, who's a former senior advisor to Paul Goldsmith. Here's one. Well, the women in the multi-party debate are the winners so far. Kule Wong is inspirational. Chloe is formidable, both articulate and authentic. So everyone's got their sort of favourites, so keep those coming. 2101, and I do believe that we are going back. No, not quite yet. A minute to go. One more here. It's a good debate. I don't think you can blame Labour and National for their boring debate. I think they should be included in this sort of debate.
8: Yes, that's an interesting
7: point. We are
8: point.
7: Not a two-party political country.
9: I can't wait to get into this in the post debate panel that we're going to have with Chris and Holly, because that is something that we did talk about a couple of weeks ago, isn't it, after the leaders' debate.
7: Was
9: whether that was the last time that we see the main event debate as being Labour national, and whether a new format might be needed in the future. And I mean, Craig, on the strength of this.
8: Yeah, absolutely. It would have been great to see how those potential arrangements might work. I will point out that Labour and National were actually invited to take part in this debate, but they turned it down. That is partly why it was called the multi-party debate. It's not the minor party debate. The invitation was extended to National and Labour, and they said no.
7: I did not know. All right, I think we are going back to the final part of the multi-party debate.
1: Welcome back to the One News multi-party debate. It is the quick fire round, and we'll start on this end with you, David Seymour. You can hold a referendum on anything. What is it?
10: Going to a four-year term.
1: Okay, Rawiri Waititi.
3: Drenching to Titi Waitangi.
1: Winston Peters.
0: Going to a four-year term.
1: Kule Wall.
4: We'd make it a citizens' assembly on superannuation.
1: Chloe Swarbrick.
2: Why not a wealth tax?
1: All right. Should someone caring full-time for a disabled family member be paid at least the minimum wage?
2: Yes.
1: Chloe Swarbrick.
4: Yes.
3: Yes. Living wage.
10: It is more complicated than that. I'm sorry. You're not going to deal with an issue that sensitive in a quick fire round.
1: Fair. All right. How old should a child be before they get a smartphone?
10: 16.
3: 16.
0: 16.
4: I think that's up to the parents.
2: Yeah, I mean, 16, but also, like, let's have a broader conversation about the tech billionaire's influence on our lives, maybe?
1: Let's get that in there. All right, should students have to handwrite essays at school?
2: I think handwriting is an important skill, yeah.
4: I think it's an important skill, but we don't have to make it mandatory either way.
1: Listen?
0: As long as you make sure that they are doing the work dealing with themselves.
3: Yeah, I agree. It doesn't have to be handwriting. My handwriting is shocking, but, you know.
1: This might help.
3: Yeah. Well, I can read it.
10: If you'd seen my handwriting, you'd say I got a conflict of interest. All my staff would agree.
1: Think of the children.
10: But I think for the next generation to have more hope than I did, yes.
1: All right. Hands up, who thinks gambling ads should be banned?
4: In certain circumstances.
1: Okay. And another show of hands, who supports banning alcohol sponsorship in sport? Okay.
10: The All Blacks did better when they're sponsored by Steinlager.
2: Correlation doesn't imply causation.
1: Hot take.
3: Was better when they had Winfield Cup.
2: Winston's got something to say about that.
10: Next, you'll want to take Red Bull off Liam Lawson. It's just not fair.
1: Can I just remind you,
0: though, what happened was they took away all that sort of sponsorship, and Helen Clark said that the state would start paying. And, of course, that's the reason why sports and suspect...
1: Okay, problem, we need...
0: Because the state didn't.
1: All right. You're all here tonight asking people to give you a seat in Parliament. It is a tough job. Let's end the debate in one sentence, if you can, telling us why it's worth it, why it's worth being a politician. We'll go in the order that we ran the debate. Kule.
4: Because we desperately need a circuit breaker in New Zealand politics right now, and we have a chance to make history and have opportunity at the table and deliver some really great outcomes regardless of who else is at the table.
1: All right, David Seymour, one sentence.
10: This country has enormous potential, but we're not reaching it right now. And to unlock that potential requires somebody to stand up and say, more government, more tax, more regulation is not always the answer. Sometimes someone has to stand up for the rights of New Zealanders to make a difference in their own lives and the lives of those they care about.
3: Look, Te Pāti Māori is there to ensure that we have a policy manifesto that's entrenched in Te Tiriti o Waitangi, that restores rangatiratanga, that confronts inequities and ensures that it builds an economy that's focused on people rather than privilege while protecting the mana of Papatūānuku.
1: Chloe.
2: I love this country, and every single day I see very clear examples of how New Zealanders care about each other and the planet that we live on. And when we work together, we can achieve things that no one of us could achieve alone.
1: Winston Peters, in one sentence, why is it worth it?
0: Well, look, politics can do more damage to people than any other profession I know, but conversely, it can do more good to people than any profession I know, and that's why you need people who are caught by the second ambition and also have experience.
1: All right, let's give a very warm round of applause to our leaders for coming this evening. Thank you all very much.
7: And that was the multi-party leaders debate. Hey, look, I've got to say, Craig McCullough, kia ora. Thank you so much for joining
8: us. Thank you.
7: Really cool indeed. And a big thanks to Emil Donovan. Stay with us because Emil and I will be joined with some analysis with Chris Carter on Holly Bennett. But let's go firstly to Mark Leishman for headlines.
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12: RNZ News, it's 8.33. Opportunity Party leader Kudai Wong has taken aim at the Greens for not being willing to work with National. Minor party leaders clashed during TVNZ's multi-party debate tonight, off the back of a One News Varian poll showing Opportunity remains in a kingmaker position. Green Party co-leader Chloe Swarbrick says the difference between her party and Opportunity is that the Greens won't prop up a government that punches down and relies on trickle-down wealth. But Ms. Wong shot back.
4: How many of those most egregious things that have happened in the last 3 years the Greens could have stopped if they were willing to work with National?
2: And what did
4: and that is what we
2: swallow?
4: Need, a more pragmatic environmental party that can work across the political spectrum.
12: Kudai Wong says her party remains willing to negotiate with National or Labor, starting with whoever gains the most votes on election night. Meanwhile, the Electoral Commission has emphasised the importance of young voters this election, despite the demographic's low enrolment. Unlike previous years, people cannot sign up and vote on election day. The Electoral Commission target is to get 94.7% of eligible voters enrolled, the same as 2023. Some age categories have already reached that target, but 18 to 24-year-olds are lagging way behind. Chair of the Electoral Commission, Simon Moore, says he's unsure why young people aren't interested.
13: I don't think we can underestimate the importance of that age cohort and getting them into the habit of voting and understanding the significance of voting and their role in the democratic process and the value of their votes.
12: Simon Moore says it's a concerning trend. Police are investigating a woman's death on the Auckland North Shore last night, asking people who saw what happened to get in contact. Emergency services were called to reports of a woman hit by a car at the intersection of Tristram Avenue and Wairo Road at about 20 to 7. She was taken to hospital in a critical condition and died shortly after. Police say a post-mortem took place today. A Taranaki food rescue and redistribution charity, On the House, says demand for its fortnightly over 65s service has doubled since it was established a little over 2 years ago. General Manager Terry Hancock says people in this demographic are doing it tough.
14: When we started, we were getting mid-40s to early 50s in numbers, but now we're getting up in the late 80s and early 90s, so yeah, pretty much doubled.
12: Terry Hancock says On the House has been forced to move its over 65s free store to New Plymouth Central Baptist Church so visitors have enough room to sit down and have a cuppa and a chat. Since May 2024, the over 65 service has recorded almost 4,300 visits and distributed about 30,000 kilograms of food, the equivalent of more than 66,000 meals. There have been renewed Russian attacks across Ukraine overnight. In Kyiv, at least two people were killed as a drone hit a residential tower block. In the northeastern city of Kharkiv, large-scale attacks left three dead and at least 11 injured, among them a rescue worker. In Russia, an industrial area in the southern Stavropol region was hit by falling drone debris. Fiji's Minister for Justice and Acting Attorney General, Serome Turanga, has resigned after an explicit video ended up on a Facebook post last week. On Friday, a one-minute film described by local media as a sex clip appeared on Mr. Turanga's Facebook profile shortly before it was taken down. This is the second time a private recording of a Fiji government minister has found its way online under Prime Minister Sitiveni Rambuka's administration. Elon Musk, the world's richest person, has funded the Republican Party's midterm election campaign in the US by more than $360 million, $643 million New Zealand dollars. The sum was revealed by the New York Times and confirmed by a Musk spokesperson. The BBC's Daniel Bush has more.
15: We know from these campaign finance filing reports, as detailed first in the New York Times, that Mr. Musk is spreading this money far and wide across the Republican Party machine, the apparatus that's backing Republicans running for Congress. And he's also, we know, singling out specific races. He's poured a lot of money into the Senate race in Texas that could help determine control of the Senate. That's just the money. It's important to note, just the money we know he spent, because there are also in the United States numerous political entities that don't have to disclose their donors.
12: And that's the news.
16: Hi, I'm Anna Thomas. 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
16: That's Power Steering after the news at 7, Sunday morning here on RNZ National.
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12: And a short forecast until midnight Wednesday for Northland, Auckland and Coromandel. Cloudy periods with isolated showers for Waikato to Taranaki, also the Bay of Plenty, Taupo and Taumaranui. Cloudy with occasional drizzle. Taihape, Whanganui and Manawatu, mostly cloudy with isolated light showers. For Horowhenua to Wellington, cloudy with occasional drizzle turning to rain tomorrow evening. For Gisborne to Wairarapa, Marlborough and Nelson, mostly fine with rain developing in Nelson and Marlborough tomorrow morning and spreading to Wairarapa by the evening. Buller to Fiordland will get rain in Fiordland and Western, spreading north tonight with brief heavy falls, and the rain will ease to scattered showers overnight. Canterbury, Otago and Southland, rain in Canterbury becoming widespread through the night, isolated showers further south. For the Chatham Islands, cloudy with occasional drizzle. 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Next news at 9, it's 20 minutes to 9.
7: Yes, indeed, welcome to a very special version of The Whip, which is our half-hour analysis of politics. We usually have it every Wednesday, so we've got another one tomorrow. But TVNZ's multi-party debate has wrapped up, and for the next 25 minutes or so, we'll hear fresh takes from our two panellists. Holly Bennett, founder of the Uffi Group, a Kaupapa Māori government relations firm, former senior advisor to Paul Goldsmith. Kia ora, Holly. Great to have you back.
18: Kia ora.
7: By popular demand from me. And Chris Carter, former electorate MP and minister in the Labour government. Chris, kia ora, good to have you here.
19: Thanks, Wallace. It's a pleasure to be back.
7: And Emil Donovan, also in the hot seats. Great to co-host with you, Emil.
20: Wasn't that something, Wallace?
7: I thought it was. My first take was that of all the debates I've seen so far, it was the most animated, it was the most lively. And I've got to say, Chris Carter, the most engaging. That's me. But what do you think?
19: Well, Wallace, I don't want to sound like a sycophant here, but I agree with you. It was a very exciting debate. It was dynamic. Maybe the numbers helped. There wasn't just two like the leaders' debate. But I also think that it's incredibly competitive now. And New Zealand's reflecting what's happening in mostly in Europe. At the same time, that the big parties are shrinking in support. The parties, particularly those on the edges, on the right and the left, are gaining momentum and electoral support. So people could smell opportunity tonight. And on speaking of opportunity, I think that the least experienced politician on that stage was the most polished. I think Kwelu Wong came across extraordinarily well. The momentum of that 8% in today's poll no doubt was given her a boost, but she also seemed incredibly smooth. And she was really lucky that she was in the first segment. And I think for people who started watching the debate, and many people would have switched off after a little while, she got the opportunity to get the first cut, and she did it very well.
7: Okay, so Chris Carter says top performer Kwelu Wong.
9: Well, I just wanted to, because Chris, you mentioned that you really enjoyed the debate. You felt it was really exciting. Holly, when I passed you on when you're on your way into the studio, I said, what did you think? And you said,
18: not convinced.
9: Not convinced.
18: And I have to say I disagree, because I actually felt the Chris versus Chris debate more interesting, because you're seeing the real-time policy development happening, the things that will actually happen, because I was highly disappointed on a number of occasions to hear things wavering, saying that they're not going to happen, it doesn't mean this, it doesn't mean that. Yes, that is the part of politics that is being tested in a debate, but quite frankly, I thought in the Chris versus Christopher debate, we got more robust understanding of policy, and okay, we got more indication of where the country may head under different leadership. Granted, it is harder when you've got more people on a stage to be able to thrash things out. And to your point, Chris, I just wanted to pick up, I didn't know if anyone else heard it in the first pledges, every single party aside from Top talked about looking out for the people. Top talked about themselves. That's what they were pledging. They were talking about it was exciting for them. So I didn't actually think that was a very good take right out the gate. And I also thought it said something about the party itself.
9: How did you feel that Kyule Wong performed ultimately, given that everybody, you know, every party leader up there is in Parliament, has done a million interviews before, has been in the gun before? How do you feel that she performed contextually?
18: From a new candidate perspective, exceptionally well. You cannot fault her. But when it comes down to what it means to govern, performing is one thing, governing is something quite different. And when I look at what I saw there, it did disappoint me to some degree, because I didn't feel like I was understanding what she was really saying to me as a citizen.
7: Okay. I want to sort of bring it, I've got to stay on the format of the debate first, because I heard something tonight that I didn't know, why Craig McCullough, the RNZ's deputy political editor, actually the two Chrises were invited to take part in the multi-leader debate.
18: Oh.
7: So, yes, exactly. So in terms of format, would you have preferred them to be, now that it's a new type of MMP, the minor parties are really coming into the teens, so the 15, 16%, would you have preferred the two Chrises to be part of the debate?
19: I absolutely would have preferred them to be part of the debate, and I think we would have seen an even livelier debate. Possibly the two of them would have become the targets of those on stage on air tonight. But I think that would have been great. I think, am I correct in thinking that Mr. Luxon has said he will not do another debate, so perhaps the public aren't going to get the chance to see
7: I think there is another debate.
19: That's good to hear. But yes, it would have been great if they'd been there.
7: Someone says Tova did exceptionally well as always. Can't help feeling she did give a bit more attention, questions, opportunities to Kyule Wong than Swarbrick though.
9: Yeah, well, Holly, one of the things that Craig was talking about in the ad breaks was the dynamics between the blocks that might kind of form, and what, if anything, we can kind of read into them. Is that something that you were paying attention to?
18: Yes, because I thought it was really interesting the way that I did see Kule take on Chloe directly. And I thought, oh, that's a direct play that Top is making at Green voters. And I thought that they both handled it exceptionally well with dignity and grace. And I think sometimes we are lacking that in politics in New Zealand, and I think when we look at about it on a more broader scale with everyone else there, they would do a little bit to take some notes from those two.
7: Chris?
19: Yes, I thought the dynamic between Chloe and Kyule Wong was really interesting. It was warm and then it was competitive. When they voted on different issues, there was a lot of synergy between the two of them. I definitely feel that Kyule would feel more comfortable in a centre-left coalition than a centre-right one. And Chloe was interesting. She was really quiet for the first half of the debate. She didn't intervene much, and she didn't speak much, but she warmed up. And I thought she explained a lot about green policy towards the end of the debate. And she was quite, if I had to pick in order of the best two, I think that Kyule Wong and Chloe were the two best. And I think that very much was demonstrated by Chloe in that last segment.
7: Someone says, people are bending themselves pretzel shape to say opportunity is great. They are pedestrian and unclear at best, is this person's point of view. Now, if you just joined us, we are with Holly Bennett and Chris Carter, Emil Donovan and I, in post-analysis. Now, one major theme of the debate was Kyule Wong and Winston Peters, the kingmaker versus kingmaker, if you like. So here's an example on the topic of Kyule Wong ruling Winston Peters out as foreign minister in a government a part of.
20: Those remarks against Lawrence Soonan in the House were clearly racist, and we cannot support a government that is making that kind of remarks.
21: This person been in Parliament for 5 minutes, and I said to him, compared to our democracy, why don't you go back where you came from and see us working there? That point is understood by all the Chinese.
20: How is
21: these
20: not
21: people,
20: racist?
21: No, I tell you how it's not racist, because he came out and talked to me about it.
1: What did Lawrence Soonan tell you?
21: That's private.
7: Connie Bennett, what do you think?
18: I'm very lost for words, because it is racist, quite frankly, and there's been a number of things that have come from that party over the past few years, and especially in the past few months, and we have to get away from populist politics.
7: The race element coming through, that some have seen in the New Zealand First policies, and you have that exchange there. How is that not racist, remarks against Lawrence Yunnan, Chris Garner?
19: I had a sense of deja vu. I was the ethnic minister for 5 years and had many rows with Winston in that time, and used even stronger language against him in the House over racist comments he'd made. It was about Muslims and it was about Chinese and it was back to Muslims again, depending on the world situation. Look, Kweli Wong probably was obliged to say that tonight. She's, after all, ethnically Chinese, and so it was probably a very personal issue for her. And I'm glad she challenged him on it.
9: Interesting stuff, yes. National's new drug testing policy for beneficiaries came up as well, of course. We have some audio here. This is what David Seymour had to say about this, followed by Chloe Swarbrick.
5: I'm standing up for the taxpayers who get up early, often do have to pass a drug test when they go to work. They shouldn't be paying taxes so other people can buy drugs and stay home.
2: The reason that this idea is even on the table is because the National Party is polling badly. So they are pulling out the tried and true method of punching down and beneficiary bashing.
9: Punching down, you hear that, you hear that quite a lot from Chloe Swarbrick, Holly. Does that argument stack up, do you think? What do you make of this?
18: Understand why it is that they're choosing to do this policy, right? And so they would argue that it's fiscally conservative from a sort of conservative bent of the National Party, and it's the right thing to do. I fundamentally do not think it is the right thing to do when you think about what it is that the social liberal side of the National Party is that people should be free to do what they want to do with their own lives. Whether or not they should be choosing to do that on this taxpayer, that's another question. But when we come to their polling numbers, I do not understand how this is something that excites a nation and gets them looking forward to what's next.
7: This has been the topic of the last couple of days, hasn't it? I mean, that was, of all the policies, and it's been a rolling maul, Chris Carter, of policies, the drug testing of beneficiaries was a biggie.
19: Well, it reminds me of all the nonsense about gang patches. The reality is that when the poll was taken at the end of this debate, what was the number one issue of viewers? It was the cost of living. Mm. So how is this going to impact on reducing the crippling costs that many New Zealand families and individuals are facing? I think it's just, it's dog whistle politics, but it's not surprising from who it's coming from.
7: 2101, get in touch. You can email us as well, the panel at rnz.co.nz, a special edition of The Whip tonight, post-debate analysis with Holly Bennett, a former senior advisor to Paul Goldsmith and former Minister Chris Carter. Someone says, your point on top shows their lack of ideology, which, whether you believe it or not, informs the metrics of everything. So quite a lot of debate, text coming through tonight. So Māori issues around Te Reo Māori took up a fair bit of airtime from the Waitangi Tribunal to the use of Te Reo Māori. Now, here is how Winston Peters outlined his concerns around its increasing use.
21: It's a fantastic idea until you make it coercive and force it down people's throats.
1: Is it a taonga?
21: Well, of course, all these things are a treasure.
3: Look,
21: if I'm getting on a train downtown and I'm in a hurry and I don't speak Māori, I'm not going to know where to go to because they decided to change all the names downtown.
3: You poor thing.
7: So he went there, Holly, he went there.
18: He did indeed.
7: If I go downtown, speaking specifically about the new CRL, which for some people, those signs are an issue.
18: Well, many of them are in Reo Māori. If you're going to Karangahape Road, it's in Reo Māori. So I'm not sure where the validity of this argument is. But I'll take us back to what I said last week, which remains my fundamental view on this stuff. It is not Māori issues, it is Crown issues. And that is the reason why politicians are being asked to talk about, but it's a sad indictment on our status of politics in New Zealand that we continue to talk about these things that are Crown issues and we tie them back to race.
7: Chris Carter?
19: Look, I go back to what I said a few minutes ago, Wallace. The number one issue is the cost of living. So the use of Te Reo Māori is irrelevant to that. And it's, again, a dog whistle issue that Winston's an old card that he's used many times before. And we shouldn't be surprised that he's trying to use it again. He's not addressing issues that are really affecting New Zealanders.
9: Chris, one thing I wanted to ask you about is the performance of Te Pāti Māori. You said before that maybe one of the things that loosened this debate up is the sense that these parties perhaps have that they have more to gain. Mm. Te Pāti Māori is probably in the most uncertain position of any of those parties, given how difficult it can be to poll those Māori electorates, and that's what they're kind of relying on. How do you feel Rāuri Waititi performed tonight?
19: Well, he revealed later in the debate that the strategy of urging potential Māori Party voters to split their vote to ensure that there's an overhang, I thought it was strategically a very clever a move. Something, of course, National and ACT have been doing in Epsom for repeated election cycles. So let's not get on the moral high horse over that, as far as the National ACT Party is concerned. Look, I thought that he also got off to a pretty slow start in the debate, but he warmed up during it, and I think we started to see flashes of his oracle, his skills in speaking, and as an orator, and I've got a bit of a soft spot for him, really.
7: On the strategic voting, Holly, the strategy is about ensuring that our people utilise both their votes in an MMP system. These guys have been doing it since 2001, and so when the Māori do it, we're dripping the system. I'm glad that your poll is only polling the general seats because you've taken the eye off the power of the Māori seats. We're not a marginal vote anymore. We're a critical vote. And 50,000 more Māori on the Māori roll tells us that there is a swing happening. So really coming out of the blocks around strategic voting, which has been one of the issues of the campaign, has it not, Holly Bennett?
18: Well, perhaps, but I would say that there's many Māori like myself who are also on the general role.
7: Right.
18: And so that is one of the things that Winston constantly talks about, that Te Pāti Māori can't claim to speak for all Māori because they don't, and they can't, right? So when we look at what the policies are that Te Pāti Māori are talking about, some of them actually really do concern me. When we talk about Māori-owned supermarkets, I do wonder whether or not the party is setting up people to fail. The reason why I say that is because if iwi and hapū Māori, with many of them with good capital, access to capital, could set up their own supermarkets, they can do that right now. There's nothing stopping them. So we're not actually having a very conscious conversation about what are the things that will move the dial, to Chris's point on cost of living. This stuff actually does concern me because we're not testing why they're saying it and what it actually means, because anyone could go open a supermarket now. They could just go do it.
9: Mm-hmm. That's an interesting point. And perhaps gets back to Holly, what you were talking about in the beginning, when you said that you actually preferred on a substantial level the major party leaders debate. And, this debate did have more sparks in it. It had more crosstalking. Mm. It had more electricity. But Chris, maybe Holly has a good point there, that this was more style but not as much substance when push comes to shove.
19: Well, I suppose when you've got so many people competing for the airspace,
9: it's going to sound better.
19: There's not a lot of time to go into policy descriptions. The two women attempted to do that, particularly towards the end of the debate, and credit to them. But look, it was a bit like a question time at Parliament. It was a degree of theatre in the whole thing, and there's this was stimulated by the polling at the moment, which is showing that all of them are over the 5%. Well, with the exception of the Māori Party, but they've got this other cunning strategy of splitting the vote in the Māori seats. So look, there was a momentum, there was an excitement, and I do think it would have been even more exciting if we'd had the two Chrises there as well.
7: I found the question, Emil, about the knighthood really interesting.
9: I was wondering when you were going to bring this up. The real big news of the night is that Wallace Chapman, not only will he accept one, he wants one, and he's going to insist on being called Sir. Wait, did you say that? No, Craig said that, didn't he?
19: I think Wallace Chapman deserves one.
9: Services to broadcasting, yes.
7: I was just quite surprised at their responses, Emil, just turn it down.
9: Me as well. I'm more of a Viscount fellow myself.
7: Are they being truthful or not?
18: Yeah. Can I just add, that didn't interest me at all. I was more interested that none of them had ever been on a benefit. And do you know
9: wasn't
18: why
9: that interesting?
18: I found that interesting? Because when I set up my business, I didn't want to go on the benefit. And my father said to me, you have been paying tax since you were 15 years old. Go on it. And then my job became getting off the benefit. 7 weeks it took me to earn enough money to get off the benefit. And when I heard disappointed that they hadn't been on the benefit. I thought, is there a sense of shame attached to this? Because benefit is supposed to be seen as a hand up, it's not a handout. Mm. And are we maybe dehumanising parts of things that New Zealand has come as a largely moderate society come to believe are inherently good things?
9: Right, whether consciously or subconsciously.
7: And it's very telling, isn't it, Chris Carter, that these are our representatives and not one has been on a benefit at any time.
19: No, but Holly, I thought you put that really well. It is a hand up, not a handout.
7: Mm. Just finally, around the panel, I guess, what the average person at home just making their dinner, maybe having a wine or having a Milo, whatever they have, what do they take out from a debate like this, Holly?
18: Well,
7: what do they see?
18: To everyone's credit on that stage tonight, they were very civil with one another. And I think you can dislike their ideas, but stand alongside someone and be civil, and that is an okay place to be. So then it comes, what do you actually want to see happen in the nation?
7: Are you, Chris?
19: I thought that viewers would think, I've got a choice. And they had a wide range of choices.
7: Yeah,
19: and maybe it stimulated in some of them a desire to find out a bit more about what those choices actually involve.
7: Mm. And I'm going to give a bouquet tonight to Emil Donovan.
9: Yes, Wallace.
7: And that is to the moderator, Tova O'Brien. As a presenter yourself, I mean, what did you make of?
9: I thought Tova did a terrific job. I think she was well prepped. I think that she had resources available to her as well, and that she showed a willingness to kind of pivot. And, you know, we don't want to focus too much on the broadcasters as broadcasters ourselves, yeah. But I thought Tova did a great job. Interested to hear your thoughts as well very quickly.
18: Indeed. They are a wily old bunch, those ones.
19: I thought she was great, but Jack Tane was too.
9: Totally. Yeah, very different types of debate, yeah. Moderator, but both a terrific job, I thought.
7: And after this, are you all just a bit electioned out, or are you still excited?
19: No, I'm terribly excited. I can't wait.
18: And
19: of course, I'm hoping for a Labour victory.
7: Okay, you had to stick that in, didn't you? You just had to. All right, good on you both. Great, thanks everyone else.
19: Thanks.
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12: RNZ News at 9 o'clock. Paul Marier, good evening. I'm Mark Leishman. New Zealand First Leader Winston Peters has accused Te Pate Māori of wanting separatism during this evening's multi-party election debate. Te Pate Māori co-leader Rāwiri Waititi says the health and education systems are failing Māori and there needs to be targeted support. But he clashed with Mr. Peters, who says Te Pate Māori wants separate prisons, education and health systems for Māori.
21: The mass majority of Māori don't want his plan. They want access to the best in society that we can create. And that's our view and that's our policy.
3: Look, that is what we currently have, and it is not working. The science and the data will tell you that it needs to be targeted.
12: Rāwiri Waititi says the current setup has systemic biases. A South Canterbury dentist who occasionally pulls out 100 teeth a day says poor oral health and hygiene has become normalised. Timaru dentist Fraser Dunbar works in private practice and also at the local hospital. Last Thursday, when working at the hospital, he removed about 70 teeth. Mr. Dunbar says for too long, people have failed to keep to basic standards of oral hygiene.
6: If you're growing holes in your mouth, then yes, it's going to cost you a lot of money. If you don't grow any holes in your mouth, then the cost is minimal. And so I think that's where we've lost the plot. We're missing the preventative thing happening.
12: Fraser Dunbar says the situation has become sad. A New Zealand medical tourist whose weight loss operation went wrong in Turkey hasn't been able to get a refund. Helen Watson had gastric sleeve surgery at the Medicana Hospital in Istanbul in September last year. She immediately faced problems and spent weeks in hospital on her return to New Zealand before undergoing major corrective surgery. Ms. Watson says her efforts to claw back the $10,000 she paid for the operation, flights and accommodation, have been unsuccessful.
10: Well, the only option is probably get a lawyer, you know, in Turkey, but I don't want to do that because I'll probably just get screwed over. That legal process is like, what, $3,500 just to start off the legal process, New Zealand money.
12: Medicana declined to comment, but has previously denied Ms. Watson's surgery went wrong. A study has found people needing intensive insulin therapy could live longer with wider use of real-time glucose monitoring technology. It compared the real-time devices with traditional finger prick testing, estimating people with type 2 diabetes would gain 3 additional months of life and spend more of it in better health. Lead author, Associate Professor Ryan Paul, says the technology is cost-effective for people needing multiple injections of insulin a day. He says would also have downstream savings for the health system. Health NZ currently spends more than $2 billion per year on diabetes care. The Westland Mayor says the decision to indefinitely shut 2 Hokitika Council buildings brings uncertainty for the tenants, but needed to happen on safety grounds. The closure came after a review following changes to earthquake-prone buildings legislation. The closure, which came into force today, affects the council office, Westland Library, the Hokitika Tourist Information Centre, and several tenants. Mayor Helen Nash says the tenants were told of the closure with only days' warning, but she says any seismic event could also happen without notice. The international airport in the Saudi capital remains closed until at least Saturday, and airlines have suspended flights amid continuing attacks by Yemen's Houthi rebels on Riyadh. Late on Monday, the Iran-backed group said they had targeted the airport with a ballistic missile, while the Saudi military says it's destroyed a missile fired towards Riyadh. An investigation is underway into security in Australia's state parliament after a climate protester jumped onto the floor of the House during question time. The ABC's Alexander Lewis reports.
0: The commotion broke out as Planning Minister Paul Scully spoke.
8: Cease the broadcast.
0: The Speaker, Greg Piper, suspended proceedings. Climate activists Rising Tide claimed responsibility. Mobile phone video supplied by the group shows 2 MPs and the usher with a black rod restraining the man. Attorney General Michael Daly condemned the stunt.
22: Some ratbag behaving in an illegal fashion.
0: Mr Piper told MPs the breach would be reviewed. Mobile phones are banned from the public gallery and there are metal detectors at its entrance.
12: And that's the news.
23: And a Taiwanese leader says, let's become independent, you're going to have war.
24: This week, the small island and the conflict it could spark between the United States and China.
23: The reality is that China is the power it is. It has stated unambiguously what it will do. We have to take that seriously. We can't take the risk.
24: Professor of Chinese Studies Kerry Brown explains why doing nothing about Taiwanese independence is the best policy. 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
12: This is RNZ National with Emil Donovan, and normal transmission resumed with nights in just a second. The short forecast from Met Service until midnight Wednesday. Northland, Auckland and Coromandel, cloudy periods with isolated showers. Waikato to Taranaki, also the Bay of Plenty, Taupo and Taumarunui, cloudy with occasional drizzle. Taihape, Whanganui and Manawatu, mostly cloudy with isolated light showers. Oruwhenua to Wellington, cloudy, occasional drizzle turning to rain tomorrow evening. For Gisborne to Wairarapa, also Marlborough and Nelson, mostly fine with rain developing in Nelson and Marlborough tomorrow morning, then spreading to Wairarapa in the evening. Buller to Fiordland, rain in Fiordland and Westland, spreading north through the night. Brief heavy falls with the rain easing to scattered showers in Fiordland tonight and Westland tomorrow afternoon, farther north later. For Canterbury, Otago and Southland, it's going to be rain in Canterbury becoming widespread through the night with isolated showers further south. For the Chatham Islands, cloudy with occasional drizzle. 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It's now 7 minutes past nine.
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25: Whoa. What'd you make of that then?
26: We're not really doing much politics during the program of Nights tonight, so speak now
9: or, you know, just think what you think to yourself. But I am really fascinated to hear what your impressions of that, what is it, multi-party leaders debate? Alan sent a text through. I regard myself as an average Kiwi, writes Alan. What I took of that debate is that the leaders are all thoughtful and intelligent people with their general civility towards one another. This country's in good hands, and we're very fortunate to live in a democracy where power changes hands with nary a firearm in sight. 2101, would love to hear your impressions of that debate. It certainly had a different kind of energy. There may be many explanations for that. But yeah, really keen to hear your thoughts on this. Lots of really interesting remarks coming through. Lots of support, in fact, for Holly Bennett's remarks as well at the end of that analysis, that special edition of The Whip, that previous hour after the minor party leaders debate, where Holly was talking about how none of the party leaders said that they had taken a benefit in their lives, and perhaps suggesting that there was an internalised sense of shame or judgment that still permeates this country when it comes to accepting benefit. And Holly basically relaying her own experience as a small business owner, taking a benefit for the first, I think she said, 7 weeks of that. And lots of people texting in saying, good on you, Holly. Well said, Holly. I thought that those were some really interesting remarks as well. Thanks very much for tuning into the program, by the way. You're on Nights with Emile Donovan on RNZ National with you till midnight. This Tuesday, it's great to be here. It's great to have your company. Really fun show coming up, albeit, once again, cruelly curtailed by democracy. Anna Rafferty Connell is along in a bit to chat internet stuff. We will also have astrophysicist Jan Eldridge along in a bit for shower thoughts. To answer the cheery question, how long would we survive on Earth if the sun spontaneously disappeared? Which is, well, you know, it's a very emerging from winter kind of shower thought, that one, isn't it? We're also going to be speaking a bit later this hour to Joshua Yates, who reckons he may have opened New Zealand's first thrift store for men. We have not verified that claim. It seems a difficult claim to verify, but that's what he reckons. And I did think that that might be quite a fun question for you, beyond your feelings about the multi-party leaders debate tonight. What is the oldest, most treasured item of clothing in your wardrobe? The thing, perhaps, that your other half has been trying to persuade you to throw out for literal decades, but that you simply can't bear to be without. And we're not including underwear or socks in this. Your oldest, most treasured item of clothing, discounting underwear and socks. Send me a text, 2101's the number. Plus, wow, would you look at this. Another debate, another double riddle week. No quiz tonight, instead a riddle tonight and also a riddle tomorrow. Two bites at the Knight's Mug cherry. My word. Two clues the Riddle Master has concocted for us. If you are the first person to decipher them and to text the answer to 2101, you will win the mug, the greatest mug ever crafted that makes everything taste better. Your first clue for the riddle tonight is as follows. I am a word, very specific and not especially well known, but those who do know me are enthusiastic to use me. After all, we all like to feel clever. I am a natural sensory beauty. I scratch the itch in your primal brain, much like the sound of birdsong or the sight of fluorescent jellyfish lighting up a dark ocean. I am a holy grail for the nay, and I may cause you to feel superior to Jaws. I am a word, a very specific word, and not especially well known, but those who know me are enthusiastic to use me. After all, we all like to feel clever. I am a natural sensory beauty. I scratch the itch in your primal brain like the sound of birdsong or fluorescent jellyfish lighting up a dark ocean. I am a holy grail for the nay, and I may cause you to feel superior to Jaws. What am I? 2101's the text number. First person to get it right wins the Knight's Mug. But the time right now, it's coming up to 12 minutes past 9. And we're starting with, well, it's an old debate, this one. Nonetheless, remains a fierce one. Do we go to university to learn how to do a job, or do we go to learn to how to think about the world around us? The rise of AI is giving this question new urgency. The sociologist Mike Grimshaw from the University of Canterbury argues that universities have become far too focused on the job part and that it might be time to redress the balance. He has a few ideas about how this could be done. He's laid these out in a piece for his Substack, the Revitalise Centre, it's called. So how could tertiary education change to meet the new world? Who better to chat to than the man himself, Mike Grimshaw, who's on the line. Kia ora to you. Nice to have you back.
4: Kia ora, Emil. Very nice to be back.
9: Hey, before we get into it, did you watch that debate? What'd you make of it?
4: Yeah, we did. Yeah, it was interesting. The discussion in our household was that Winston seemed to be having a Biden moment.
9: Okay. Wow. Okay.
4: Which was many times. I mean, you could sort of pick that up. I think that was the most interesting thing, that Winston is fading. And so the question is, if Winston fades too much, who's going to take over in New Zealand first? I mean, is it Shane Jones? Is it Thane Randall stepping up to the level of captaincy of the party? So I think that's one of the big ones. The role of Q, I think, is really interesting. I mean, I think it will be how they go in Auckland, as we know.
9: Q being Kilo Wong, the leader of the Opportunity Party. Yep.
4: Yeah, how they go in Auckland. As we know, Auckland is where elections are won and lost. I mean, is Opportunity going to be the one that... I mean, we know that there's a lot of still residual anti-Labor feeling in Auckland after the lockdowns. But is Opportunity going to be the ones that people who won't vote Labor but find it difficult to vote National will actually end up voting for? So they could be the swing party in Auckland. Doesn't really matter how they go in the rest of the country, but if they can swing parts of Auckland, then I think it's going to be interesting, because then what does Luxon do? But the other thing would be, if you had Luxon and you had Hipkins there alongside all those other leaders, how would they rank?
9: Right, that's interesting. Here I am, Mike. Mike, look, I promised listeners before that we weren't going to talk politics, and here we are talking politics straight away. But I suppose, you know, it's the thing that just happened, isn't it?
4: Well, I mean, it's the thing. It's more than just the task. I mean, if we want to go back to what we were going to talk about, I mean, are we just talking about outcomes, or are we talking about the holistic notion of what the party and the leader stands for, and what do they bring to the combined outcome?
9: Yeah.
4: Because, I mean, what we're talking about is, it's not that we shouldn't be just on the outcome, but it's also that what comes to the outcome is part of it. And I mean, I want to say, I mean, what I'm drawing upon, I mean, Oliver Hartwich, the New Zealand Initiative, but also Jonathan Boymore, who's an economist at RMIT, I mean, but there's also work out of America, there's work elsewhere. Everyone's been trying to think for a long time, what is a university for, but also who is a university for, but also how is a university? Because if it's just about outcomes, pumping more and more people out with a limited number of skills, then we're not actually doing our job, but we're also not serving the country or those graduates well. And that's the big question.
9: I wanted to talk about a couple of terms that you use in your piece. Oliver Hartwich, who is German from the New Zealand Initiative, of course, will be very familiar with these terms. Bildung and Ausbildung. Can you explain what those terms actually mean in a sort of, philosophy of education sense?
4: Yeah, Bildung comes from Humboldt. This Humboldtian university model, the educational model, which is really the forming of the whole human being. So education should also include the forming of the whole human being. Ausbildung is the fitting of a person to a task. So that's really the end point outcome. So we're very good in the sort of the Anglosphere universities of the output. We're fitting you to the task, and this is what the task requires, and we're going to fit you to that. But the big question with AI is, well, what are the human qualities that can't be done by an algorithm, that can't be done by a large language model, that can't be just done in a sense by a technique of a machine, that we need to bring into our education system to provide that rounded variation that then people can bring to the task? I mean, this is why Boymore's piece, which I reference, is really interesting, because he's basing it on the Australian Treasury's 2026 intergenerational report about AI and what is needed. This is what Hartwich is responding to. With AI, what are we going to need as human beings in our education system to be able to live and survive and thrive within the new world? And Hollis Robbins, who's doing a lot of work on this in the American education system, just three people I pluck out. But what I talk about in my piece is that these are things that New Zealand has talked about for a long time. And we tend to have fallen away from those. What would it mean to bring these conversations back into the current discussions about, well, what is it we need to do within a university, but also how does a university need to be, rather than just about getting through as fast as you can to get a particular outcome, when we actually know now that for many of those people, they're not getting the outcomes that were expected, but especially they're not also getting the graduate level outcomes that they expected as well. So what do we need to bring in? And maybe we need to rethink about that life is not just lived or worked within particular disciplines, which is how many people go through university. It's a discipline focus rather than actually an educational and life educational and cultural educational focus that adds to what we do.
9: Yeah, I mean, reading between the lines of your piece, and I'm being too reductive here, so please feel free to set me straight on this, but I kind of thought of it or read it in a sort of a tension of thinking versus knowing, and perhaps the idea that moving forward, technologies like artificial intelligence will make knowing things less important because information is more easily accessible than it has been in the past. Thinking, though, is a more intangible quality. It's less concrete. It's more elusive. And perhaps in this near future, thinking and the ability to think elegantly and creatively will be more important than knowing what the square root of 727.5 is.
4: Yeah, definitely. And I think that's the thing. I think your important term there was thinking creatively. Because I get a bit concerned when everyone talks about critical thinking. Because if everyone's doing critical thinking, then well, what makes something critical thinking?

0: that, and we tend to bring to the market, if we want to say, whether it's a social market, a cultural market, an economic market, graduates who in many ways lack that interdisciplinarity, they lack that ability to do the creative, thoughtful engagement, which then they can draw upon. I mean, one of the ways to think about this is, what is the hinterland that you exit university with? Mm. What is the hinterland that is a cultural, that is social, that is an educational hinterland, that is not just a sort of for a particular outcome? Because we also know that the jobs most people are going to end up doing are going to be ones that are going to be quite varied within quite a short period of time. Mm. And what can you bring to that? And also then, how do we actually live as beings in a world which is being transformed by AI? Those are the sort of questions we also need to engage with.
1: Right.
0: And so I think that's the important thing that I wish to start a conversation on.
1: Making things more, making people more flexible and more adaptable. Yeah. You know, we talk a lot about university education, Mike, and how university education is, and how it sort of needs to change, or the ways in which it stayed the same, and things like that. And it strikes me that universities find themselves in a really difficult position now, where they are constantly asked to sort of justify their own existence and the vast numbers of people that are kind of travelling through them. And a tricky thing to do with that is, in order to justify your existence, you often like to point to metrics and numbers and measurables. And knowledge can be easily measured. Thinking and the sophistication of thinking can't. It has to be interpreted. And what you're calling for, I appreciate that it's just that it's conversation that you're calling for, but it would necessitate a huge philosophical change in universities themselves, right? You would need huge buy-in for this.
0: Yeah, and that's why I wanted to start a conversation. I mean, this was originally a piece which I put forward to the academic board at my own university last Friday, and there was quite a bit of interest and some interest in starting a discussion. And then I put it out to a couple of other people I know who are interested in university change and reform, and they said, well, it actually needs a wider conversation so that all universities should be participating in this. Because what you don't want is one university to pick this up, and then other universities don't, mm. or the system remains the same, and then it just becomes luck. I mean, I talk about in my sort of short discussion piece, some programs, some faculties are starting to do bits of this, but others aren't. So what you don't want is a situation where it's just pure luck, where you wash up as to what you get out of the system that should be actually facilitating this sort of change for everyone. But the interesting thing is, I mean, this is not just a discussion within this country. I mean, this is the discussion happening in Europe. It's mm-hmm. a discussion happening in America. It's a discussion happening in Australia. We should be having this sort of conversation here. The Gluckman discussion about the future of universities was on one level trying to undertake such a discussion. And so we have been trying to do these sorts of things. I mean, part of what I put here is something that Chris Jones, the historian, and I put together as a submission to the Gluckman call for what the future of the university could be, out of our work of editing the 150th History of University of Canterbury. We went back into the discussions about, well, what should a university be? Yeah. And this is what the editorial board, we were discussing these things. So we knew there was a history to draw upon. The thing is that we forget the history, but we also forget that the history we can draw upon was calling for this sort of stuff in the past and trying to work towards it. And then we keep on falling away, whereas there are systems such as the German system, such as some of the European systems elsewhere, that say a more holistic approach to education and to university education, but also to being a student. But then the other side of it is to being a staff member in a university as well. Mm. We have to be more open, because we can't proceed as if AI has not happened, but we also can't proceed as if AI doesn't offer both possibilities and challenges to everyone. So we have to be more prepared. So it's about being flexible in this way.
1: The German comparison is very interesting, because I think Germany has had quite a stark and early kind of divide between people who want to undertake further study and school leavers who want to undertake further study and those who want to go and study vocational training. And I think it's something like half of German leaders go into studying vocational training and don't bother with university at all. And I suppose that insists upon the question, Mike, you've said this before, that too many people in New Zealand go to university. I'm supposing that you still kind of have that broader perspective.
0: Well, too many people go to university for the outcomes that we are seeing.
1: Hmm.
0: That's the thing. I mean, we have, what, 43,000 at the last Universities New Zealand report I saw, 43,000 graduates a year come out of the New Zealand system.

0: probably about 95% plus are at undergraduate level. The thing is, we're not actually creating those sort of graduate level jobs which see the return of investment of time and energy and education and also financed by either the students or the government or their families. And this is one of the great concerns that we've got, that we are, if we're going to have an education system that is going to provide in a holistic sense, then we've got to have holistic outcomes, and we're not seeing that, and I think this is the problem. So it's not that we should reduce the numbers going to university per se, but we've got to see the outcomes being realised by the experience of those who go through them, but also what comes into the society and the way that they can impact society positively on the other end. And so this is where also the vocational side. Well, we should certainly have more people doing vocational training. The thing is then, if we're going to have a vocational training, we've got to be able to keep them in the country.
1: Mm.
0: Because the big problem with so much of our education system is we're adding value for export elsewhere. And so we don't get that societal, that cultural, that economic, that nationwide return on the educational investment that we are actually doing. And one of the problems is because we tend to say it's just an individual outcome, or the outcome is important, not the person, and then how quickly is society going to change to actually encourage and facilitate a different way of being in this age of AI? Because we also know that the AI change jobs that are coming are primarily for those new graduate levels.
1: Mm.
0: If you're already in a work, then you're less likely to be negatively impacted to unemployment by AI. What we are seeing in a number of areas is that it's the graduate level entry which is being negated by AI at this stage.
1: Yeah.
0: And so then we have to deal with that question as well.
1: How do you arrest that? Yeah, that'll be an eternal question. I think the consultants will make a lot of money trying to answer that one. Mike Grimshaw, yep. Nice chatting to you as always. We'll do it again soon.
0: Yeah, thanks very much, Emil. Appreciate it.
1: That is Mike Grimshaw, who is a sociologist at the University of Canterbury. It's 26, coming up to 27 past 9 here on RNZ National. I've asked you about your most treasured and oldest items of clothing. Cordo has sent me a text. My grandfather's coat that he wore when he cut the ribbon of our Tapuna rugby club. He then took it off to do an amazing haka to celebrate the opening of our community cornerstone, writes Cordo. And then sadly he collapsed and passed away. An amazing man was David Burrell, my grandfather, historian, author, world-class winger, scored all of the points against the Springboks for the Bay of Plenty in 1919. And his coat is a taonga, writes Cordo. Gee, that's an amazing story. Cordo, thanks for that. Rosa sent me a text. Favourite piece of clothing, a 1980s grey woolen jersey from Thornton Hall. It's seen, been many places, seen many things, writes Rosa, and I think I bring it out as my comfort blanket on those days when I need comfort and good memories. Oh, these are great. These are a load of good texts on this topic coming through. Kate and Grashit sent me a great one. I'll read that to you a bit later on because it's quite a lengthy one. But the reason that I've asked you this is we're going to be talking vintage clothes right now. If you're into vintage or secondhand fashion in Aotearoa, there isn't really a shortage of places. You've got your op shops, your SPCAs, your hospices, your recycled boutiques and paper bag princesses of the world as well. But what if you're looking, what if you're a bloke and you're looking for a vintage store that is dedicated entirely to menswear? They are surprisingly hard to come by. So much so that one Queenstown vintage enthusiast reckons he's just opened New Zealand's first. It's Josh Yates. And Josh is the man behind The Old Man's Attic, which is a men's thrift store. It opened in Brankton a few months ago. And Josh is hoping that this can offer a bit more than just a good vintage steal. He's on the line now. Kia ora to you, Josh. Nice to have you on.
2: Kia ora, Emil. Thank you for having me.
1: So, hey, what's your most treasured, oldest item of clothing? Maybe the one that, you know, your friends might see you wear and think, oh, God, he really needs to get rid of that, but you simply can't abide it.
2: I love that question. And when you said that, I was thinking before, crikey, you're going to put me on the spot a little bit here. But I've actually thought of one, and it is my dad had these amazing Tintin shirts that he got when he was, I think he was traveling through Cambodia, it may have been in the 80s, and I don't know how treasured they are to him, but they're at the bottom of his drawers, and one day I was tossing through and I found them and I was like, excuse me, these are incredible and I'll take them. Thank you very much. And so now I wear them with lots of pride. I really love them and I can get to, you know, tell a little story about them too. So, yeah.
1: That's great. That's a great story. I love that. That's absolutely beautiful. All right. The Old Man's Attic. I understand the idea actually dates back nearly a decade. Where did it start?
2: Yeah, well, you know, I wasn't long out of school when I first had the idea. And it started off just kind of as an Instagram. I thought, you know, I'll just find some things in the op shop. I loved going to op shops already, loved all things thrift, you know, and secondhand. So I thought, right, I'll find some stuff, try and sell it on Instagram, see how we go. But I was very young. I didn't really know how to do anything. And it sort of, the idea kind of faded out. You know, the heart behind it never faded out, and I'm always in op shops. But that was really the origin, and that was a whole 8 years ago, really.
1: Why men's vintage clothing? Why was that the niche?
2: Well, you know, I think it's hard for men, maybe particularly the Kiwi man, to explore fashion and express themselves in a way without judgment. And I was sort of a young adult wanting to kind of do that. And so I thought, there must be other guys like me that need a bit of encouragement, have a judgment-free zone to explore fashion and learn how to express themselves in a sustainable way and have a bit of fun, you know, be a bit creative. I think an op shop is a great way to start doing that. And so, yeah, I just kind of started there, kind of organically, really.
1: Why do you think there are fewer stores dedicated specifically to men's vintage clothes? Is it a lack of demand? Maybe it's a lack of supply, Josh?
2: Yeah, I think there's a few things going into it. One is that guys, this is very anecdotal, you know, but I think my take is that guys tend to hold on to their clothes a bit longer.
1: I think so too.
2: And they find their pieces that they like, and that's it.
1: Yeah,
2: they've done it, and
1: maybe
2: maybe
1: they take worse care of them as well.
2: Yeah, possibly. And then, you know, possibly there's also not much of a culture around exploring fashion and stuff with guys. And so, you know, I don't think they cycle through clothes as often as maybe women do. So I think that's possibly another side of it as well.
1: Where are you finding your stuff?
2: I find it all over the place. I am in op shops all the time. I'm scouring marketplace. I have people actually, I mean, since I opened, people just walk in to my front doors with an armful of stuff and just say, hey, do you want some of this stuff or do you want to buy this off me? And I'll have a look through and be like, oh, yes, please. I'll take that. Yeah, and then sometimes overseas, I've got a few suppliers. It's just that things pop up all over the place. And so now, yeah, all over the shop.
1: And you have a background in photography as well, which I imagine is pretty helpful in this kind of area.
2: Yeah. So photography is kind of like my main job, and that's what brought me to Queenstown in the first place. And it's funny because it wasn't until the beginning of this year I was sort of thinking I kind of need an office where I can edit my photos and do a bit of admin. And then I was thinking, wait a second, wonder if I can run that old idea back and we can sort of combine forces and create a very gangster office and also a men's thrift store. So that's kind of where it started. I mean, at the beginning of this year, at least. Yeah.
1: Nice. Two birds, one stone. I like this. I see you've got some event planning up your sleeves at the moment as well. I would like to learn more about the Learn from a Granddad session.
2: Yes. So we're about to start those Learn from a Granddad events. And essentially, we're going to get a granddad from the community and we're going to get them to teach a skill or impart their wisdom and, you know, whatever little nugget of wisdom they would like to share and get a group of people and we're just going to learn and share and hang out. And, yeah, I think it'll be really wholesome.
1: I'm really, Josh, I have to tell you, I'm adoring these texts that are coming through from people about their favourite items of clothing. Someone says a 1966 corduroy sports jacket. 1966?
2: Oh, yeah.
1: That's amazing.
2: Oh.
1: That's from England's last World Cup victory, my word. Rob says, my favourite old clothing is a 1970s white cotton double-breasted suit from Auckland men's fashion shop Nagi. I still fit it, where's Rob, and I still wear it on special occasions. Now, these are beautiful kind of stories, and I guess that's one of the beautiful things about this, isn't it? It's not really just clothes, it's stories.
2: Absolutely, and clothes like carry so much history and stories with them, and I think that's why it's so special to have like a thrift store, because every piece of clothing that you're buying has lived a life and has stories attached to it, and you can kind of feel that when you wear them, and you can see it too, because they've already been broken in. There's a bit of an effortlessness to them that new clothes can't recreate, really, unless you wear them in. So I love that.
1: Josh Yates, before we let you go, where and how can people find you, please?
2: Well, I'm on Instagram at The Old Man's Attic. I post videos and stuff on there. But also, if you want to find me in person, the store is in Country Lane in Frankton. This is in Queenstown. Mm-hmm. Country Lane's a beautiful place. It's a bit like Matakana, if you know that from Auckland. Mm-hmm. Organic artisanal people there, cool shops, and, of course, yours truly is there. So come and check it out. And if you want to sell me some of those old things that you wanted to hold on to, please do. That corduroy one, sell me that.
1: There you go. 1966 corduroy sports jacket. You got a willing buyer.
2: Yeah, please.
1: Yeah, there you go.
2: Yeah.
1: All right. Josh Yates, nice talking to you, Josh. Thanks for your time. Appreciate it.
2: Thank you for your time.
1: That is Josh Yates, the man behind The Old Man's Attic, which you can find on the socials or in Frankton as well. 24 minutes away from 10.
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1: Let's return to our riddle. No one's got the riddle yet. No one has the riddle. Here are some things that the riddle is not. Sesquipedalian. That's a great guess from Hadley, but it's not sesquipedalian. It is not susurration, nor is it genius, nor is it inspiration, nor is it cartilaginous, nor is it bioluminescence. These are all very satisfying words to say, though. It is not dictionary, nor is it intuition, nor is it onomatopoeia. Here, coming in a second, is your second clue. If you'd like to read the first one, and perhaps it would pay to read the first one, you can do so on the website rnz.co.nz/nights. Clue number two, though, for tonight's riddle, is as follows. I might sound like a mythical Greek warrior, but I was actually only named in the 1960s. I am innate in you humans, which makes sense. I lead you to what keeps you alive. I most often arrive in spring and summer. I am the aroma of relief for the worried farmer. I am the fragrance as earth drinks its fill. I might sound like a mythical Greek warrior, but I was only named in the 1960s. I am innate in you humans, which makes sense. I lead you to what keeps you alive. I most often arrive in spring and summer. I am the aroma of relief for the worried farmer. I am the fragrance as earth drinks its fill. You have exactly, and I mean exactly, 23 minutes to figure out tonight's riddle. Otherwise, it will be the first riddle that goes unwon, and we don't even know what to do with the mug then. It will be uncharted waters. Corey, our op tonight, is suggesting that we give it to him. We'll think about it. But the time right now, 22 minutes away from 10, and that means it's time for the dial-up. We're going to talk fun internet stuff with Anna Rafferty Connell, who is our regular pop culture internet worldwide web correspondent here on Nights, and who joins us now. Over the phone, Anna, lovely to chat to you. Kia ora.
4: Kia ora, Emil.
1: All right. Hey, we've got some good stuff tonight, one of which has actually been a hot topic of conversation in the office. So let's begin with that. Apparently, Anna, we need to start being nice to artificial intelligence interfaces, the chatbots. The company Anthropic says it's thinking about banning users for sustained abusive behavior when it comes to interactions with AIs. What? What's going on, Anna? I mean, do you always say please and thank you to ChatGPT or Claude when you interact with them?
4: I don't say please and thank you, but I remember when we were talking about the Robot Olympics and I did make a case for perhaps thinking about our behaviour towards technology. Look, this has really split people in terms of how they feel about it. I think there's a lot of underlying anger about AI in the world at the moment. And so when Anthropic announced this, the backlash was pretty immediate. I think people really don't like the suggestion that AI is akin to human experience or is having human experience. So, you know, there was a lot of pushback quite quickly around the fact that it doesn't have feelings. We shouldn't be talking about it like it does. There is a fairly sceptical point of view around talking about AI either in a very frightening and powerful kind of way or in a way that's a bit mysterious and akin to kind of human experience, which is the more hype there is, the more valuable this product is, and therefore the more it's worth when companies IPO. It's got a higher market cap. So there's natural kind of scepticism about it. You've also had some you know, pretty prominent tech figures like the CEO of Microsoft and the CEO of NVIDIA push back on this humanization or the anthropomorphosis of AI by talking about it as maths or code or numbers. And I guess, you know, on the flip side, are people who are probably correctly asking, you know, what does it say about us if we are treating our AI cruelly? I don't know what the bar is for cruelty. I kind of want to know what people, I mean, I actually don't want to know what people are saying to their AI, but it does make you wonder. I mean, we're so used to people just typing all manner of awful stuff online, and I can kind of see the case for saying if you're doing it with your AI, you don't have to think about it as a human being, but maybe find another outlet for that.
1: Do you think so? Like, I find it really interesting to think about, because I think that it's actually, I think it could get pretty bad if people start anthropomorphizing AIs to a really extensive degree. And well, I don't know. Can you be cruel to the number 10? You know, philosophers.
4: But I mean, I guess it's like if you saw somebody like kicking the bejesus out of their car or something. You know, our cars aren't human, or, I mean, some people anthropomorphize their cars, sure. But if you saw someone, I guess, behaving in a very angry kind of way towards an inanimate object, you would probably think, hey, maybe that person has some issues.
1: I would probably think that person's clearly just been to IKEA.
4: That person's tried to get to IKEA.
1: That person's trying to put something together.
4: Yeah, look, I think my ultimate reaction, I have to be really honest when I saw it, is I don't want to think about this.
1: Yeah.
4: Like, it comes hot on the heels of news that the companies are planning the next day scenario for when the AI goes rogue and completely messes up the internet. We've already had that guy quit his job because he's like, yeah, AI is going to kill us in 10 years. At this came along, I was like, I didn't consent to have to think about this.
1: My favorite conspiracy theory about this, Anna, just before we move on, is and someone has just actually sent this through, this text. The text is not a conspiracy theory, but the person says, you shouldn't say please or thank you to AI because it uses a lot of processing power and it adds to the already high energy usage. And I did hear someone suggesting today, earlier on, Anna, that perhaps these companies are putting these policies in place because really long AI chats actually take up a lot of server space and are quite expensive for the AI companies. Maybe it's another route up that particular mountain.
4: I would totally believe that. I don't even think that's that much of a conspiracy theory. Yeah. Like, Anthropic has definitely been doing things with Claude in the background to kind of minimise how much you're chewing through. I guess the only other counter is that there have been studies done which suggest that the AI, you get more out of an AI if you're nicer to it.
1: Mm-hmm. Yeah.
4: Anyway, just something else for us to think about at the moment.
1: Exactly. All right. What is the time? 17 minutes away from 10. It's the dial-up with Anna Rafti-Connell. And, hey, this is fun. The relationship, I suppose, between social media companies, and especially social media companies that specialize in video, which is often accompanied by music, and the music industry. Instagram has admitted that a glitch exists, which has meant that this stone-cold banger of a song, I hasten to add,

It's been suggested way too much to people because of some bug in Instagram's code. It is not just multi-platinum megastars benefiting from this. We have another example, which certainly I hadn't heard before today. Here it is.

0: So there's a song called Bad Times. It's by Emmael Angel.
1: Who's actually, can I just tell you, is actually a Hungarian Reiki healer called Bernadette.
0: Bernadette's a great name.
1: That last track is like nails down a blackboard for me because obviously I'm chronically online and it has been underneath like almost every second video lately.
0: Well, I mean, this is fascinating, isn't it? Because these songs are by musicians who, you know, want to make money from their art. And every now and then a song will just resonate. It will just fit a vibe and people will use it in their videos. And then other people will hear it and also use it in their videos. And all of a sudden, this song by this artist, which sat anonymous for 6 months, is being played hundreds of millions of times every day.
1: Yeah, I think, you know, the Creed stuff's kind of funny. I'd also like to say, I don't think Instagram needed to apologise for giving us that much Creed.
0: It is great.
1: You're right, it's a song called Banger. But the relationship between social media and music is like, if you look at the eight, you know, new artists nominated at the Grammys in February this year, all of them broke through because of TikTok, because their song or an aspect of their song got picked up and shoved into the trending audio on TikTok. Same thing with Instagram. So I think, you know, the thing with the Creed thing is when you see a recommended song, you assume it's being recommended because it's popular. Yeah. And I'm going to be following up to find out what the glitch was because, you know, they say glitch, I say great days. Just losing all credibility tonight. But it is, I mean, it is amazing. Like, you've had really old songs like Dreams by Fleetwood Mac, which came out in 1977, yeah, re-enter the charts in 2020 because it got picked up in one video and then just went completely viral.
0: It fit that vibe of that video so great, didn't it? It was the guy who was drinking cranberry juice and skating along and Dreams is playing in the background and it's just so, it just looks so cool and peaceful, you know?
1: But it is, I mean, it's a big game as well. Do you know what I mean? Yeah. It's not, you know, the record companies aren't playing around when it comes to this. If you can get something that trends on TikTok and really breaks through, that's how people find out about music. And there is a lot of, I think, valid music criticism around that suggests that it is changing music as well. Mm-hmm. You know, people are writing specifically to find, you know, a TikTok audience, and that is affecting sound and that's affecting the kind of music that's getting created.
0: I need to send you a great interview with Akon where he talks about writing music to be sold as ringtones, which is really fun, and I suppose it's sort of, yeah. Like,
1: I completely forgot that you could buy ringtones.
0: In the late 2000s, yeah, when it was $8 for a ringtone and Akon was at his peak and that's what he was doing because that's what made him the most money, was selling songs that were ringtones.
1: That's
0: so
1: amazing.
0: Yeah, it's fascinating. All right, finally tonight, Anna, everything is a social clip now. Meredith Whittaker, who is the boss of the encrypted messaging app, pushed back against clipification in an interview with the BBC recently. Here is what she had to say.
2: I know social media wants this. I know you guys want this little clip. But what the f***?
0: Signal, by the way, sorry, misread that as the clip, the company that Meredith Whittaker is the boss of. Anna, this is kind of significant, eh? Because maybe she was saying out loud what all of us have thought to ourselves.
1: I think that's the thing. I adored the clip, and then I was like, oh God, I've liked another clip. Like, my whole life is just clips. And I think, you know, the irony is that her full interview, in which she speaks very articulately about AI for half an hour on the BBC's YouTube channel, had about 62,000 views when I looked at it yesterday. The clip is edging close to 2 million. And I think she expressed something. We are sick of it. We are sick of watching some of the greatest actors of our generation answer questions, as we've discussed, about what sauce they like with their hot wings, you know? And everything is getting shrunken down to this tiny little format that Whittaker correctly talks about, you know, the fact that it's owned by seven companies. We are subjugating ourselves or making ourselves supplicant to a format that degrades the integrity of our expertise. Like, it's such a great line. I think it expresses a universal frustration. And then just the, like, Yeah. It's not even irony. It's just the horror of the fact that that clip is the thing that's gone viral. Like, we're all trapped in the hell together.
0: We are the spirited away creature, insatiable, consuming everything around us. Yeah.
1: Yeah.
0: Well, on that cheery note, Anna Rafferty Connell, lovely chatting to you as always. We'll catch you again in a fortnight.
1: Thanks, Emil.
0: That is Anna Rafferty Connell there, who pops along every couple of weeks to talk a bit about what's happening in pop culture and on the internet in the dial-up. It is 10 minutes away from 10 here on RNZ National. And finally, this hour, it is time for Shower Thoughts, which is our weekly segment where we answer those unshakable questions that pop into your mind as you enjoy the peace and serenity of your hopefully daily shower. We are tonight asking the question, how long would we survive on Earth if the sun spontaneously disappeared? This is a proper shower thought, this one. Looking out the window. Wonder if that thing just... how long it'd be before I shuffled off this mortal coil. Well, who better to explain this terrifying prospect to us than the University of Auckland's astrophysicist, Professor Jan Aldridge, who joins me on the line now to explain. Jan, kia ora to you. Nice to have you on.
3: Kia ora, Mel. Good to be on again.
0: So, let's get straight to it. We are slightly time poor. If the sun did suddenly disappear, I'm guessing, Jan, it would be boom, a microsecond, but I'm also guessing that I'm wrong.
3: Yeah, I mean, the really short answer, because we're under time pressure, is we're doomed. I will be doomed. But yeah, I mean, we're looking at weeks to months kind of thing.
0: Because
3: yeah, possibly. Because if you take away the sun, right, one thing is we won't know for 8 minutes, 20 seconds, because it takes that long for the light and the gravity to get between the sun and our Earth. But yeah, we just have a dark sky. You just wouldn't have anything, and the Earth would fly off through the cosmos. That's not the big problem. The big problem is if no light and no sun, there'd be no photosynthesis, all the plants would die. But there's no heat to keep the atmosphere up. And actually what would happen, and the real problem, is that the atmosphere would start cooling off. And so within a few weeks, it would probably be, even days, it would be below freezing. But then it would keep getting colder, and things like the carbon dioxide, the nitrogen, would actually freeze out, and you'd get nitrogen snow. But of course, we need that nitrogen to breathe. So yeah, we'd all suffocate. There would be life on the planet, because while the atmosphere would probably be weeks, months, years, but we'd probably die pretty soon because of the lack of photosynthesis and the fact it just gets so cold, is the oceans would still be pretty warm. So we know that the oceans would take probably like hundreds of years or thousands of years before they would freeze, but there'd always be a little bit that's unfreeze or frozen, so there would still be life, because life first evolved in the like mid-oceanic crust ridges when there's new magma coming up, and that's the energy source, which is where life first evolved on the Earth. So yeah, we'd be doomed, but after a few weeks. But there'll still be stuff. And I don't know if you want me to tell you how we could survive.
0: Yeah, no, absolutely. I mean, this has already made me feel hugely optimistic, Jan.
3: Well, I mean, we're thinking about how we survive. When the Daleks invaded Earth in the classic Doctor Who episode, they were going to do this. They were going to make the Earth into a spaceship and zoom it on the galaxy to conquer the galaxy. Yeah. But they didn't care about us. But if we were trying to survive, we'd use that idea that the Earth is becoming a spaceship, and we'd have to burrow down and use mines, so not many of us could survive. But the problem is we need heat and energy, and if we go down about a kilometre, each time you go down a kilometre into the Earth's crust, depending on where you are, the temperature goes up by about 25 degrees Celsius. So actually going down in mines, some of them can be like 40 or 60 degrees because of the heat that's coming from the Earth's core.
0: Right.
3: And so that's where we could survive, deep down in the crust. But,
0: so we,
3: you know, sorry.
0: No, I was just going to say we'd have to keep burrowing, though, wouldn't we, as the Earth continued to cool?
3: Yeah, no, but think the Earth's that's a really sarcastic thing. The Earth is 4.5 billion years old, and it's still hot. So we've got billions of years, so we'd be okay doing that. But again, you've got the volume problem that, you know, you can't make it too big. You've also got to still, like, then work out how you make your plants photosynthesize. And you've got to do all the other stuff. Where do you get your air from? You'd actually have to go to the surface and scoop up the oxygen and nitrogen snow to take that down to heat it up to become the air, or you've got to have air processors. I probably thought about this a bit too much.
0: No, this is great. This is absolutely perfect, because I'm thinking, well, I mean, when it comes to power, perhaps we could harness... given that the oceans aren't going to be going for a few hundred, maybe a few thousand years, we could harness hydropower. Perhaps that could help us with the photosynthesis element of things.
3: Well, yeah, I mean, the energy we get from the geothermal energy, because the problem with tidal forces is we lose the sun. The tides would actually change because only the moon, which would still be going around us, would be causing the tides, and there would be a subtle change. It probably isn't too much, but, you know, we'd have to use the heat coming out, and like all power generation today is basically we have a hot source, we make steam, we drive a turbine. So we'll be sorted for actual power just from the Earth itself. You know, there are thermal energy sources in New Zealand that we use. So it's effectively the same thing. And then, yeah, you're right. Then you would use lights and you'd have a greenhouse, a bit like in Silent Runnings, where he's out at the edge of the solar system and suddenly realizes all the plants are dying. And it's because they're so far from the sun, they need to have lights. And so that's why you see the robot putting lights up at the end of the movie.
0: What about gravity? Would the sun's disappearance change or impact gravity?
3: No, because that's the Earth's gravity that's pulling on you right now. The sun's gravity is making the Earth go round.
0: Right.
3: And so the Earth's gravity is much more. But you're right that it's an issue because, as I said, it would just then all the planets, all the meteorites and everything would just fly off because it's like you've got a ball and a piece of string and you're whirling it around. If the sun disappears, then the gravity stops and it would go off in a straight line. So the Earth would zoom off, which is exciting. But we would still be stuck to the surface of the Earth, so I'm sorry.
0: What? Okay, that's right. That's right. Yeah. What sort of population do you think the Earth could, having thought about this far too much, as you've said, what sort of population do you think the Earth could sustain if the sun did spontaneously disappear, Jen?
3: I don't know, because I didn't think about it that much.
0: Right, yeah.
3: But let's say millions, because if you had enough time to prepare and you could set it all up, we're basically, one of the problems with space travel is actually how do you make sure you've got enough of volume in something that's strong enough to travel the distances between interstellar space. With the Earth, if we've got something big, it's fairly robust. So then the only problem is actually building our machines and stuff that we can actually have it. And some of these mines you have are absolutely huge.
0: Yeah.
3: And, you know, when people think about terraforming Mars or the Moon, they often think about going into caves because, again, the Moon and Mars don't have protection from the solar radiation. We'd actually be safe because we've still got the magnetic field on the Earth, and that would still... So actually, the Earth would make a great spaceship. I'm not suggesting anyone does this, but it would be. And so I reckon you could do at least a million, and if you're careful and clever and you have plenty of preparation, you could probably go upwards.
0: Beautiful. There is
3: complete,
0: Hope springs eternal. Humans... Oh, boy, I'll tell you what as well, Jen. You know, even if we're not broadcasting, even if the TV stations aren't working, whatever, Coronation Street will still be around in some way, shape or form too, won't it? And hopefully Doctor Who as well. Jan Eldridge, lovely chatting to you, Jen. Thanks for that. Appreciate it.
3: Tom Murray.
0: That is Professor Jan Eldridge there, astrophysicist at the University of Auckland. I always listen to nights after dropping off the babysitter, writes Jan. Someone, as a matter of fact. And never before have I been so gripped by a science question. I have bitten off all of my nails. 3 minutes away from 10, the detail and a reading coming up for you after the news at 10. But we return now to our riddle. We have a winner. This, I thought, was a pretty tricky riddle. No one got it on the first clue. The first clue read as follows. I am a word, a very specific word, not an especially well-known word. But those who know me are enthusiastic to use me, after all. We all like to feel clever. I am a natural sensory beauty. I scratch the itch in your primal brain, like the sound of birdsong or the sight of fluorescent jellyfish lighting up a dark ocean. I am a holy grail for the nay, and I may cause you to feel superior to Jaws. Your second clue, I might sound like a mythical Greek warrior, but I was only named in the 1960s. I am innate in you humans, which makes sense. I lead you to what keeps you alive. I most often arrive in spring and summer, the aroma of relief for the worried farmer, the fragrance as earth drinks its fill. Scott is on the line from the great town of Littleton. Kia ora, Scott.
4: Kia ora, Emil. How are you?
0: I'm doing pretty good, mate. How are you?
4: Yeah, excellent.
0: How's Littleton this beautiful Tuesday?
4: It's been very warm. It's been warm and windy down here today, but I think it's still about 20 degrees.
0: Stop
4: great.
0: It. Really? I like that.
4: Yeah.
0: I like that, Scott, because Littleton is not always kind on the weather front, is it?
4: No, indeed.
0: Oh. all right, Scott, we have about a minute. Please tell me when the penny drops and what the answer to the riddle is.
4: Well, I didn't actually catch the first clue, but when you mentioned the Greek warrior... And then you started talking about the fragrance and the farmers. I was just like, oh, that's that word. And it popped into my head.
0: That word.
4: Yeah.
0: I had this experience over the weekend. It was my beloved's birthday over the weekend. And we went to a pub, to a bar rather, and with some friends. And then we came out and it was raining. And the rain was falling on dry concrete. And I said, oh, it smells like, what's that word, Scott?
4: Petrichor.
0: The smell of rain landing on dry earth or concrete.
4: Concrete,
0: And it's just such a beautiful smell, isn't it, Scott?
4: Oh, it's great. Yeah, I love it.
0: Our ability to smell rain on dry earth apparently is pretty similar to the great white shark's ability to smell blood in the ocean. So there you go. That's pretty cool, isn't it?
4: It's very cool.
0: There you go. Scott, a Knight's mug is going to be winging its way to Littleton very shortly. Congratulations to you, Uplane.
4: Oh, yeah. Thanks. I can put it with the other one.
0: Great stuff. Scott, take care.
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6: RNZ News at 10 o'clock. Paul Marie, good evening. I'm Mark Leishman. The Opportunity Party has come under attack for its lack of political experience and willingness to work with anyone during a sometimes heated debate tonight on TVNZ among leaders of the minor parties. Opportunity has polled consistently above 5%, with a new poll today showing it has 8% support and it remains willing to negotiate with National or Labour. Kate Newton reports.
7: The Green Party co-leader Chloe Swarbrick was the first to take aim at the potential new Kingmaker Party during the TVNZ multi-party debate. Ms Swarbrick says unlike Opportunity, the Greens won't support a government that punches down. But Opportunity leader Kuley Wong shot straight back.
8: How many of those most egregious things that have happened in the last 3 years the Greens could have stopped if they were willing to work with National?
9: And what
8: that is what we
9: swallow.
8: Need, a more pragmatic environmental party that can work across the political spectrum.
7: New Zealand First leader Winston Peters, whose party has been part of multiple coalitions, criticised Kuley Wong's lack of experience, including during this exchange over diversity.
10: And you've got these experimentalists here who know nothing about politics and won't be there after the next election, I can promise you, because your polls are rubbish.
9: The point of unity is to bring
10: rubbish.
9: People together
10: and
9: that have different
10: is,
9: perspectives.
10: We need to unite people around great things to do with
9: race.
10: Social and welfare policy and, dare I say it, the critical things that people want as basic families.
9: This is really dangerous rhetoric that doesn't belong in our
10: politics. Well, how would you know?
7: Winston Peters says New Zealand First will only work with its current coalition partners, National and ACT.
6: Today on the campaign trail, Chris Hipkins defended Labor using a similar campaign attack to Nationals. He called bullshit last month on Nationals' outright lies that Labor and its mates are proposing 9 new taxes. Now Labor's suggesting National would freeze the minimum wage, which is an ACT party policy but not a National one. Mr Hipkins wouldn't acknowledge it was hypocritical.
11: Christopher Luxon's a complete pushover. He basically gives ACT and New Zealand First whatever they ask for, so he should be held accountable for that. Holding the three parties in this current coalition accountable for their own record, which is minimum wage workers have had their pay cut 3 years in a row, is absolutely a legitimate part of this election campaign.
6: A new attack from Labor today also claims a typical Kiwi family is around $6,000 worse off under National than it was 3 years ago. In response, the National leader acknowledges the cost of living is still too high, but suggests people get real.
12: Labor are the people that crashed and broke our economy, and we have been spending the last 3 years working incredibly hard rebuilding this economy, and quite frankly, Labor is not the solution to the problems that Labor created, and I think there's some audacity in them asking New Zealanders for another 3 years, and all the evidence we've seen very clearly is that they're just going back to what they did before.
6: Christopher Luxon says Labor's numbers are made up. Meanwhile, an economist says an independent policy costings unit would help verify claims made by political parties in their fiscal plans. Simplicity chief economist Shamabil Yaqob says politicians have made 1,300 claims during the campaign, and he estimates about 10% are misleading. He says right now people have to make sense of the fiscal plans without a clear understanding of the economic context.
13: We can't really understand if they're all on the same basis, whether it means that existing services will be reduced, whether or not the costings are reasonable and accurate.
6: Shama Bill-Yacob says political fiscal plans might change radically based on election results or the economy. The Teaching Council has issued an apology for its handling of a child sex offender, Timothy Fisher, who was allowed to continue teaching despite not having proper certification and police raising concerns about him. A King's Council report has outlined repeated failures by the council, saying it should have cancelled Fisher's teaching registration in 2015. It was nearly a decade later before he was struck off after being convicted and imprisoned for sexual offending. Teaching Council Chair Patrick Walsh says he felt sick to his stomach reading the report.
14: We apologise wholeheartedly to the victims, parents and indeed the profession itself, because most teachers are professional and competent, but we didn't do a good job removing the bad apples, including Mr. Fisher.
6: Patrick Walsh says the council will be more stringent with its vetting procedures. The Chief Victims Advisor says heads should roll over the Teaching Council's handling of the Timothy Fisher case. Ruth Money says there needs to be consequences for those who failed to act.
15: If there are people who are linked to this example of just the most atrocious safeguarding, or in fact lack of safeguarding, you have put thousands, I suspect, given his history, of children at risk. Of course your heads should roll.
6: Ruth Money's office will be working with the Teaching Council on implementing safeguarding reforms. The Education Minister says the Teaching Council let children down, parents and teachers, when it allowed Timothy Fisher to continue teaching. Erica Stanford was asked if she had sought assurances from the Council that other children are not still at risk.
16: They have a long way to go. There's a lot of work to do. They don't have good processes to make sure they're expediting claims that are of a serious nature. They're undertaking that work at the moment.
6: Erica Stanford says she has full confidence in the current board of the Teaching Council. The former Prime Minister Helen Clark has slammed the government's abstention vote from a vote on a UN declaration designed to strengthen national, regional and international cooperation in the event of a pandemic. The United States, Israel and Argentina voted against the political declaration on pandemic prevention, preparedness and response, while New Zealand and Paraguay abstained. In a statement, the Ministry of Foreign Affairs says New Zealand supports the aim but wants to protect sovereign decision-making on health. Helen Clark has called the abstention humiliating. The Health and Disability Commissioner says crowded emergency departments could be breaching patients' rights to privacy and effective communication. The Nurses Organisation Union says delegates working in EDs report witnessing conversations about diagnoses and treatment taking place in packed waiting rooms. The Commissioner, Morag McDowell, says that shouldn't happen.
17: We know that health information has high expectations of privacy. It can often be deeply personal, highly sensitive, and those conversations should be happening with the patient in private.
6: Health NZ says staff have access to private areas and should use them where possible for these conversations. It says a review of its patient complaints has found none relating to privacy or dignity concerns. It's 7 minutes past 10. A University of Auckland respiratory health expert says a lack of services for children can have long-term impacts. Dr. Amy Chan worked with Asthma New Zealand on an audit report of respiratory services for adults and children across the country. It found that 5 districts have no paediatric respiratory services.
18: You know, in young growing lungs, if you have multiple admissions and you're not on the right treatment early, then we know your lung function or how well your lungs work can get worse very quickly.
6: Amy Chan says there are only 9 paediatric respiratory specialists in the country. Health NZ says it is taking time to review the audit report. A new study has found people needing intensive insulin therapy for diabetes could live longer with wider use of real-time glucose monitoring devices. It compared the devices with finger prick testing, estimating people with type 2 diabetes would gain 3 additional months of life and spend more of it in better health. The lead author, Ryan Paul, says the sensors are cost-effective, especially with more competitors coming onto the market.
19: Even though these sensors may cost $50 to $55 per week, they still end up to downstream savings on the health system. And that is because how expensive the complications of diabetes are for Health New Zealand. So Health New Zealand spends over $2 billion per year on diabetes care.
6: Ryan Paul says the technology is also cost-effective for people requiring multiple insulin injections a day. A major new international study of dementia has predicted by 2050 the number of people diagnosed with the condition will double and the demand for care will explode. The research found globally just under 11.5 million people developed dementia in 2023, and by the middle of this century the figure will rise to more than 24 million annually, with women disproportionately affected. The Centre for Healthy Brain Ageing at the University of New South Wales examined 18 countries and territories. A cybersecurity specialist says the hack on fridges in supermarkets across France should be a wake-up call. Millions of dollars worth of food was ruined after hackers took remote control of fridges and freezers in hundreds of supermarkets and pushed up the temperature of the appliances. Anthony Grasso says cybersecurity is often a knee-jerk reaction and must be taken more seriously.
20: I'm obviously concerned because I think what this refrigerator issue shows us is that your average person who's just living a normal everyday life is now getting more and more affected by these things.
6: Anthony Grasso says that the hack feels opportunistic rather than a planned or coordinated attack. The company running the control systems in France says most of the affected fridges had outdated software. The Reserve Bank is putting its plans for digital cash on hold for now. It had been planning to have a government-backed digital currency in place by 2030. But it says it is now focused on a broader work program exploring how to modernise the payment system and implement a real-time retail payment solution. Auckland Transport says the timing of a level crossings closure led to delays for passengers after Saturday's All Blacks match at Eden Park. AT's Mark Lambert says after the game, trains had to be stacked up to the west of Kingsland Station, which required the Morningside level crossing to be closed. He says the closure wasn't early enough to stack up the trains, leading to a 30 to 40 minute wait for passengers heading to the city. He says Auckland Transport is meeting with Eden Park management this week to see how to improve the traffic management plan. The Aluminium Extruders Association says the government's decision not to protect it from cheaper offshore imports will put jobs at risk. The industry, which manufactures products such as window and door frames, had asked the government for measures like import tariffs to give it time to adjust. However, the government has declined the application after an MB report said while industry was being hurt, imports were only one factor and protectionist measures could hurt trade goals. The association's Dave Slom says the decision is extremely disappointing.
21: We're out of step with the rest of the world. We've also provided strong evidence of a surge in imports and, you know, quite honestly, we feel betrayed by a government that was elected to be business friendly.
6: Dave Slom says the association is consulting members on its next steps. Wellington's deputy mayor is warning it could cost every household more than $80,000 over 25 years to fix the city's poor water pipes. It comes as Wellington political candidates express support for government intervention to ease bills. Ellen O'Dwyer reports.
18: Ben McNulty says projections it could cost more than $6 billion to fix faulty pipes in the city is completely unaffordable. He says the government should co-invest in large water projects in Wellington to secure drinking water supply and protect against major infrastructure failures. Wellington political candidates from across the spectrum say they support government funding to ease the cost of water bills in the capital. Tiaki Wai says it won't comment on party policy.
6: National MP Saf Ufendel has jumped into action after seeing a motorcyclist come off her bike in Tauranga this afternoon. Police were called to Te Awanui Drive just after 3 o'clock and say one person was injured. Sam Ufendel, a candidate for the Tauranga electorate, says he was driving along the harbour bridge when he saw the motorcyclist.
22: I just wanted to go in and make sure that she was all right and to help where I could, make sure an ambulance had been called. You don't really think about it. I mean, you see someone who needs help, you help.
6: Sam Uffendale wanted to give full credit to the chair of Mount Maunganui Surf Life Saving, Brent Warner, who also helped the motorcyclist. A ground-penetrating radar is being used to help find unmarked graves of patients who died in mental asylums near Dunedin. The Dunedin City Council has received government funding to help find and honour the patients. Archaeologist Emma St. Pierre says has been surveying Waitati Cemetery north of the city for unmarked graves. She's checking that historical records match what the radar detects, because some plots have two to three patients buried in them.
1: That's sort of the goal here, is to see whether the GPR data marries up with the historical research, or whether there were people being buried en masse, or more people buried than what has been recorded in the historical data.
6: Emma St-Pierre says the project will help to provide some closure and peace for family members and former patients. Pope Leo will go into hospital for surgery tomorrow to remove a lump found on his lung. The Pope himself had announced the news during Sunday's weekly prayers. The 71-year-old pontiff says the nodule had been detected early during a routine checkup, and he had agreed to have it removed on advice of doctors. And that's the news.
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6: Back with Emil Donovan and Knights very shortly. The forecast now from Met Service till midnight Wednesday. Northland, Auckland and Coromandel, cloudy periods with isolated showers. Waikato to Taranaki, also the Bay of Plenty, Taupō and Taumaranui, cloudy with occasional drizzle. Taihape, Whanganui and Manawatu, mostly cloudy with isolated light showers. Horowhenua to Wellington, cloudy with occasional drizzle. It'll turn to rain tomorrow evening. Gisborne to Wairarapa, also Marlborough and also Nelson, mostly fine with rain developing in Nelson and Marlborough tomorrow morning and spreading to the Wairarapa in the evening. Buller to Fiordland, rain in Fiordland and Westland, spreading north tonight with brief heavy falls. The rain easing to scattered showers in Fiordland in the evening, and Westland tomorrow afternoon, and farther north later. For Canterbury, Otago and Southland, rain in Canterbury becoming widespread overnight, and isolated showers further south. The Chatham Islands, cloudy with occasional drizzle, and that is it. RNZ National, with funding from New Zealand On Air, it's 17 minutes past 10.
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23: Thank you, Mark. You're back on Nights. Petrichor. It's just a satisfying word to say. Introduced by a couple of Australian chemists in 1964. Isabel Joy Beer and Richard Grenfell Thomas. Describing the distinct earthy scent produced when rain falls on dry soil or rock, petrichor. And one of those beautiful words, you know, things that you didn't realise had names. The other good one for this, of course, is the name for the little plastic bit on the end of your shoelace, which the riddle master was considering using for the riddle tomorrow night, but there's probably a bit too much overlap. What's that? Do you know that? I'm wearing my shoes at the moment. I'm wearing nice shoes tonight. Your shoelace has a little plastic bit on the end of it. What's it called? 2101. I can't offer you a mug, but I can offer you 12,000 radio points. And Corey's nodding, saying, "Yep, that's a pretty good deal. That is. What is the exchange rate, radio points to NZD at the moment, Corey? Two. Oh dear. Okay." RNZ marketing team might not be very happy with me about that. What have we got coming up for you this hour? We've got a reading coming up for you a bit later on. The second part of Earthquakes and Butterflies by Kathleen Gallagher, which is our series to commemorate the Christchurch earthquakes of 2011. That's going to play at around a quarter to 11, and will take us through to 11. And then after the news at 11, we've got... excuse me. Got a wee frog in my throat. We have another live concert with Maggie Tweedy, recorded live at WOMAD 2024 in New Plymouth. That's going to play at around 10 past 11, and indeed will take us through to midnight and tomorrow morning. Right now, though, with the clock ticking its way towards 20 past 10, it is time for RNZ's programme, The Detail.

0: is a multi-billion dollar publicly traded aerospace manufacturer and launch service provider. To date, more than 75 missions have been completed. And now there's a new space kid in town, hoping to cash in.
1: Otafaki National Aerospace Centre wants to launch large rockets from its base near Christchurch a dozen times a year as it attempts to tap into the burgeoning world space launch market.
0: Hi, I'm Amanda Gillies, and today on The Detail, we are heading out of this world. Work is underway to secure capital, consents and customers to build a spaceport in Canterbury to cater for intense global demand for rocket launches. It's a big industry with big money.
2: This is New Zealand's next greatest chance to get in on space launch and sending rockets into space of all kinds. But there's a huge number of questions and a lot of hurdles ahead for it to get over the line.
0: And what are the risks and pitfalls of our rapidly increasing aerospace activities?
3: In 2025, we were the third most frequent launch nation in the world. Some of these are military payloads, and that could draw New Zealand into space conflict.
0: That was Carol Virgus, who studies space-related risks as part of her PhD at Auckland University, and I will have more from her in a moment. But first, RNZ journalist Phil Pennington, who has extensively covered New Zealand's new attempts to tap into the lucrative space launch market.
2: So what you've got is the National Aerospace Centre, Tawhaki, who are based just south of Christchurch on Kaitoreti Spit, which is next to Lake Ellesmere. They've been there for several years now, but at the moment they've only got a hangar and a runway. So they don't have rockets, they don't have a launch pad. But they've been trying to get this off the ground, and what we see is that last year they hooked up with this French company called Space Dreams. And Space Dreams do feasibility studies. First we sort of knew about this was it's a few weeks ago when they told me, hey, we've done this feasibility study, it looks like it's good to go. And then this week they gave me a few more details, and probably the most interesting there is like how many rockets and what size they're looking at. Yeah.
0: And how many rockets and what size will they be?
2: Well, they're saying maybe 12 launches a year, so there'd be one a month, and rockets up to 100 tonnes. 100 tonnes is put a sort of the small-medium bracket. If you think of the rockets going up from Mahia, those are called Electron rockets. They're 13 tonnes. And if you think about Elon Musk is at the other end of the scale, his Falcon 9s are about 550 tonnes. So this would be five times smaller than an Elon rocket, but larger than Rocket Lab's rockets. And that is the size of the rocket with the fuel sitting on the pad. It doesn't count the payload. Payloads are actually really tiny, because you imagine you need all that fuel and stuff to get it up there. Payload is between like 1% and 5% of the weight of the rocket.
0: This is exciting. How significant is this, though, Phil, for New Zealand, and sort of how ambitious is it, I guess?
2: It's easy with this stuff with space and rockets and all that to sort of get a bit carried away, I think, and bang the drum and get stars in your eyes, if you like. And you've got also on top of that this drive by the coalition government to double the size of the aerospace industry to quite a few billion by 2030. And they have been taking various moves with that. Tawhaki's place in that is crucial but problematic. Should I start with the problematic?
0: Yes, give me the problematic.
2: Well, no, we'll start with the crucial, because what you see is that they did a study a few years ago when they actually went out looking where you could launch rockets from in New Zealand. This was before Rocket Lab was doing it. They actually looked at about 10 sites, and they said the best of them was Kaitoreti Spit, not Mahia. Mahia was, I think, second. Rocket Lab tried to get into Kaitoreti, but in the end it defaulted to Mahia. So this site is actually being identified from the start as number one. Some reasons for that is because it launches out into pretty clear air over pretty clear ocean, which is important if your rocket, you know, the bits that fall down into the sea. It's also facing east, and this planet is spinning, so it's taking the rocket away from land, which is really key. And it's southern hemisphere, so that can put you into different types of orbit. So they've known for over a decade that this was a really good spot. Then in about 5 years ago, Tawhaki gets set up as a Crown Iwi joint venture to realise that. But they immediately had trouble just getting customers on board. Seems odd now, eh? Because we're hearing a lot about,
0: it's huge. It's such an increasingly in-demand industry, so to speak.
4: We're really remiss if we don't, for the country, explore this rapidly growing demand for vertical launch.
0: This is John Holt.

0: Tawhaki's Executive Director, speaking to Morning Report.
1: There's a massive demand for satellites going up into space, probably about 25 to 30,000 in the next few years, and currently we're launching every year in the hundreds, so there's a real uptick, and it's a trillion-dollar market.
2: Yeah, trillion-dollar industry we keep hearing, don't we? So you'd think that Tawhaki would have tapped into that, but they immediately had problems. They weren't really making money. This coalition government said, we're not going to give you any more money. This is a couple of years ago.
0: Yep.
2: And they said, oh, look, forget about rockets. Just do the testing of, you know, the drones, the high altitude unmanned planes, things like that. And then they also gave them some looser rules around the airspace. But they said, don't do rockets. And that was about a year ago. And then you had this shift where John Holt came as the acting director at Tawhaki, and he begins going around the world basically taking the pulse of, does anyone want to launch a rocket in New Zealand? And he told me a few weeks ago, yep, Europeans are pretty interested. And at that stage, he was just going off to the US marketing it. And that's led on to this feasibility study, which seems to have been about a year in the germination. And now this is the closest they've come. So Tawhaki really has gone from yay rockets, nay rockets, back to yay rockets, but much firmer now, much firmer.
0: And what about a price tag going back to yay rockets? What sort of this going to cost, and then who would be ultimately the funders?
2: Well, the taxpayers so far put in about $35 million, getting it to this stage. The iwi are also stakeholders in that. This is a very expensive business. Their study of this says you really need governments to be gung-ho on board with this for the commercial companies to be interested, because this is such a big outlay, they want to see that signal. Now, it's unusual sort of in New Zealand that we have this strategy to double it, and we set up Tawhaki and these other moves, and of course Rocket Lab is busy, but the latest official documents that I saw describe the government support for aerospace as ad hoc. It sort of, it sort of blows hot and cold. That's probably a bit of a break on it, and the costs can be huge, and that would be another break on it. And you see the government being reluctant to put more money in. What I think we're seeing, we've seen the executive summary of the feasibility study that was released to me this week, and what's clear is, you know, they still need to secure capital from overseas investors to do this. Quite how that would be set up, Tawhaki may not actually be involved in building the rockets, although John Holt said, well, you know, the ideal would be that you'd have local industry involved. Of course, Rocket Lab has manufacturing in Auckland. It has about 1,000 people on its payroll in New Zealand. But Rocket Lab's primary manufacturing and now launches in the United States, where it's listed on the stock exchange, etc. You know, its headquarters is in California now. To call it Rocket Lab, a New Zealand company, now is a bit of a stretch because it was founded here. It's an unusual beast, that, actually. And so Tawhaki would be different because it was a public iwi thing. It's not a private company, but what they're looking for is private investors. So it's going to be a hybrid three-headed beast, which could be a bit tricky. And the majority of the money that would be going into building the pad, which is sort of 30 metres by 30 metres, then you need the control room. Then you might have things like engine testing and that sort of thing. You also need an ability to retrieve the bits that fall in the sea if you're going to do that. There's a lot to it, and there's a lot of money, and they're going to need European investors or maybe American investors to be on board with that. It seems from their summary what we have is that it's really Europe they're looking to, yeah.
0: And they won't want to muck around. Space competition is heating up and fast.
2: One thing, though, we're up against is that there's at least half a dozen other countries that in the last 2-3 years have suddenly gone, hey, we need to start building spaceports. We need to get with this. There's an alliance of half a dozen that's formed, and we're not in that alliance, and they're helping each other. We're ahead of them because of Rocket Lab. You know, we're the third equal biggest launcher of rockets in the world behind the US, China and Russia, equal with India, which is pretty crazy. But that's all on Rocket Lab, right? It's not like the New Zealand government has a stake in Rocket Lab. So Tawhaki can become the stake we have, a very different type of business running out of the South Island, but really feeding into that whole ecosystem of aerospace if it works.
0: How soon? Best case scenario, how soon could this be up and running?
2: Well, John Holt was saying to me that it could be 2 years.
0: Oh, wow. That's not far away, really.
2: 2 years, I think, probably not 2 years to launch a rocket, two years to get the investor and then build the thing and we'll start building the thing. Yeah.
0: And emissions. I mean, what actually could this mean for our carbon footprint? Is there a drawback on that? What's the intel?
2: Well, you can't have rockets without emissions. I talked to Michelle Bannister, Associate Professor at Canterbury, just the other day. So she said the footprint from this, what Tawhaki is proposing, would be tiny. Rocket fuels listed in the summary, feasibility summary, were like the gas liquid ones, and there's about five of them. They are way less polluting than the solid rocket fuels, which give out chlorine. So you don't get nothing for nothing. There would be some pollution, but it's the modelling that Michelle Bannister and others have done is about if you started launching with really big solid fuel, and there you've got to have many, many more things you have to deal with.
0: And what are the other risks? We were talking in the newsroom before with our team, and they were like, are we doing the dirty work of Americans? Because that's what sort of some critics fear. Is there that feeling, or are there any other risks involved?
2: It is absolutely legitimate to ask the questions and to wonder, and we do keep doing that. And it's fair to say, I wish there was more transparency in this industry, and they have a fair way to go with that. At Tawhaki, there is a couple of people within the Runanga who have raised questions about this and who are opposing expansion because they see the risk of rockets taking things into space that are of military use that might be used in ways like satellite spotting in Gaza during the war, that sort of thing, right? There is a legal challenge underway around that and satellites as we speak, not to do with Tawhaki. It's a real thing, and it's only getting more contentious because the technologies you're now launching are more of them, and more of them are dual use.
0: That means commercial and military use. Case in point, the Russia-Ukraine war.
2: And so it was like the Pentagon coming along to the commercial company saying, hey, can we see your pictures? And if you take that a step further, it gets trickier if they say, can we see your pictures and can we use your pictures for targeting, right? That takes it to another level. So you can see the questions that start to come into play. And for people who've, you know, peace activists and others who are involved with this, they are nervous about that. And when we come along asking, it's fair to say, Tawhaki's been pretty open about this, but that's not always the case in this industry. I think they're very worried that the New Zealand public will be put off this without giving it fair due, or that there'll be scaremongering. But on the other side of that, you don't want, I don't know, what's the opposite of scaremongering? You know, putting our hands...
0: Ignorance.
2: Yeah, putting our hands over our eyes and pretending this doesn't need to be sorted. Tawhaki John Holder said that they are looking for partners who share their values. So hey, they have a very strong iwi partnership. They're there not only to do aerospace, but to restore the spit environmentally. So they have a dual role. And he has said to me, you know, Whanau, he says, we're very clear that they are okay with the NZDF Defence Force launches that say they were doing that for Defence Force in New Zealand, but they would have many more questions if it was another military or if it was any offshore launch that could be dual civilian military use.
0: Carol Vergis is watching developments in Canterbury. She studies space-related risks as part of her PhD and is a Space Security Research Fellow with the United Nations Institute of Disarmament Research.
3: Some of these risks that New Zealand is willing to take may, you know, keep the peace in space or maybe further escalate tensions. So it's important to consider maybe where the benefits and profits of space activities are going, and how the harms from space activities are being distributed and who are they being distributed amongst.
0: With doing your research right now, do you feel nervous, excited, worried? What's your gut feeling on this right now?
3: I'm cautious. I used to be very excited when I was really young. I have a background in astronomy, so space does hold a very special place in my heart. But I am worried about how the space environment is being used and what our relationship with the space environment will be in the future.
0: She says New Zealand is becoming increasingly reliant on what is happening in space, with satellites being used for everything from banking to navigation to research and telecommunications.
3: So strategically, incredibly important. Starlink, which is the only sort of low Earth orbit satellite provider of active commercial operations, it's increasingly growing to be one of those providers that all New Zealand really depends on.
0: So how vulnerable do we become, Carol, if we're putting so much sort of critical infrastructure in space? What happens if like a key satellite goes down?
3: Space is an incredibly harsh environment to operate in. So satellites can go down for many reasons, but whether it has an impact really depends.
0: A solar flare, for example, could fry a large portion of Starlink satellites, and that could seriously disrupt our internet. Or if a certain Japanese satellite was hit, our weather monitoring services could be seriously impacted.
3: The thing that New Zealand really has to be aware of is that if any satellite providers, service providers, decide not to service New Zealand anymore, or restrict access to the data that they can provide, then that's where our vulnerability really comes from.
0: And then what about if someone deliberately targets us, you know, like through a geopolitical crisis and that, because there is this sort of growing international concern about space becoming like another arena, I guess, for conflict.
3: Yeah. So conflicts are already happening in space. So when Russia invaded Ukraine, the communications provider Viasat experienced a cyber attack.
4: When the full-scale invasion of Ukraine began, a second, an unprecedented battle got underway. Websites have been taken down and defaced, private data stolen, broadcasts hijacked.
3: And so the KSAT network, so this is what provided broadband internet, was also used by the Ukrainian military, and that was compromised. Now, for us here in New Zealand, issues also happen on the ground. Recently, the New Zealand Security Intelligence Service published that there was a foreign state looking to deceptively install ground-based space infrastructure to enhance their country's capabilities without really New Zealand's authorization or any transparency on how that might be used. So things can happen in space, but also on Earth. Now, there's another reason why satellites may be deliberately targeted, and that's if they're military targets. So satellites can serve both civilian and military purposes. And the hard part is that the benefits from the civilian and military users, they're not really easily separated. So a satellite that can observe the Earth can track, you know, flooding that might be occurring, but can also image potential military targets for precision bombing. And those images can be shared to help communities to respond to flooding or be withheld by those who own that data, and they can sell it to others. So there are benefits and harms that come from the same satellite, regardless of whether or not it's for civilian or military purposes.
0: Gosh, if we were caught in the middle of something here, Carol, what would be the consequences for, say, our national security or even just our everyday life?
3: If something does happen, New Zealand is likely to be caught in the middle. We don't own any of the satellites providing essential infrastructure services to the public. And, you know, New Zealand is spending money on increasing its defence capabilities in space. And so it's sending the message that New Zealand is preparing to protect those satellite services it depends on. So we've got, you know, the $24 million that was to fund a military satellite led by the US Department of War, or renewing participation in the Operation Olympic Defender. Another way we can get caught up is through Rocket Lab. So Rocket Lab is a really good transporter of small objects into space. And in 2025, we were the third most frequent launch nation in the world. Some of these are military payloads, and that could draw New Zealand into space conflict. But there isn't just a lot of transparency in New Zealand about those decision-making processes behind payload approvals. So unfortunately, as countries expand their military capabilities and they want to try and make space more secure, the way they go about doing things can make other countries feel more threatened. And then that just increases the tensions you're trying to prevent.
0: So what does New Zealand need to do? What does our government need to do, do you think, to protect us and to protect our space and to protect the people on Earth?
3: we have some really important conversations that New Zealand should be having, an open conversation, wide conversation. So like, what constitutes the use of force in space, specifically when countries are developing capabilities to attack or interfere or use space technology in defensive ways? We need to talk about what are the best practices for sharing information. So this could include what we're sharing and who we're wanting to share that information with. And then how do we communicate our intentions in space to avoid misinterpretation of what we're wanting to do in space?
0: Do you think we're moving too quickly, Carol? You know, with this huge commercial push to launch more satellites, to build a space economy, are we keeping up with regulation and international rules, you know, to keep pace with that technology?
3: Personally, we are moving too quickly. But this isn't just a space problem. You know, we see it with AI development as well. But we, as in like the public, we should be concerned, because those concerns are how we hold our governments to account for their decisions and the policies they put in place. I don't think we need to be alarmed, though. The most important point is we're not having conversations within the public sphere. So we're not widely discussing what we would like to do beyond the space sector. So, you know, we're not thinking about the consequences and the risks of what we're really doing. So it'd be good to check what New Zealand thinks about the path that we're on and whether it's right for us.
5: That's it for today. The Detail is a newsroom production supported by RNZ and New Zealand On Air. Thank you to Phil Pennington and Carol Vergis. This episode was produced by Alexia Russell and engineered by Jeremy Ansell. I'm Amanda Gillies. Matua.
6: Thank you, Amanda. And The Detail will be back at around about the same time tomorrow on Nights.
7: Well done to everybody who correctly texted in identifying the little plastic bit on the end of your shoelace as having the name aglet. That's what it's called, an aglet, which is a fun little word, isn't it? Jack in Wellington, by way of Ireland, has sent me a text. I can tell you, writes Jack, that the small plastic ball inside a Guinness can is called a widget and is designed to help the bear pour correctly. Thank you, Jack. Got a reading coming up for you in a bit. Let's have a song first, though. And I have Connell referenced this before. It's a great song. It's by Fleetwood Mac. It's called Dreams.

0: It's Dreams, Fleetwood Mac. It's a 10:45 here on RNZ National. Let's go now to our reading. This is the second episode of Earthquakes and Butterflies by Kathleen Gallagher.
1: Haruru. Roar. Continuous sound. Rumble. Charm to cure wounds. Ruomoku was at his mother's breast when she and Rangi, the sky father of the celestial realm, were separated by their sons. Ruomoku's movements cause earthquakes and volcanoes. Earthquakes cause the warmth or cold of Papatuanuku to come to the surface, resulting in the warming or cooling of the earth. Ruomoku became the husband of Hine Nui Te Pō. She is the Atua of death. She welcomes the living spirits of her descendants into the world of light. The Haruru, the roaring of the universe, comes before, during, or after the quaking. The Haruru transports you through the realms. This is the realm of Middle Earth in which we dwell in our physical bodies. Beneath us is the deeper earth realm, and above us the celestial realm. Now it feels as if all the realms are weaving together.
2: Peter bikes on. He comes to the old people's home. Earth is bubbling up through the floor. Water is spraying from the ceiling over everything. Peter looks up. The pipes in the ceilings have burst.
3: Helena's face is in shock. There is another shake. Helena's face goes white. Her mouth opens. Her eyes are full of terror. Springs of liquefaction are bubbling up through the floor. Water is spouting from broken pipes above. There is another quake. Peter wheels Helena outside through the bubbling liquefaction. He sings to her.
4: Als de lente komt, dan stuur ik jou.
3: Tulpen uit Amsterdam. They move all the old people out onto the lawn. Helena doesn't know where she is.
2: Peter realizes Helena is cold. He makes his way back inside through the burst water pipes and the bubbling up floor.
3: He comes out soaked and with blankets and wraps the blankets around Helena. It starts to rain. The nurses shift the residents back inside to a large, dry room. The nurses go from patient to patient with food and bottled water, pads and plastic bags.
2: Outside, young men are placing orange portaloos. Peter settles Helena inside as best he can. He says to Helena, hopefully Kay has made her way home by now.
1: Whenua. Land. Placenta, afterbirth. Te Adishadan says we are not physical beings having a spiritual journey, but spiritual beings having a physical journey. In this way, you can fly and wander through walls and be in several places at once and wander the planets, the moons, the stars, and the suns. You think of something, someone, some place, some time, and you are there.
2: Peter makes his way along Barrington Street to his dairy. T, his assistant, is gone. Cans, packets, jars, bottles and food are strewn all over the floors from the east wall, despite the wires Peter had nailed on, securing them after the first 4th of September earthquake. On the south wall, goods have heaved and jumped to the wire, but they have not made it to the floor. The freezers, lights, phones and till are inoperable. Peter throws open the front door. Some folk have walked out of the city and have only the clothes they stand up in. He sees the dust in their hair, the faraway look in their eyes. He notices the odd ways they move their limbs, as if they aren't attached to their bodies. There is another shake, Peter moves all the food out to the footpath. Baked beans, milk, cheese, ice cream, dates, sultanas, asparagus, chocolate, spring onions, apples, pears, butter, yogurt. People stream by. Food runs out of his shop like a river. Peter works until the shop is bare. Then he puts the gas burner on a low rock and boils water for a cup of tea. He tries his phone again. It is dead. Peter thinks Kay should be here by now. He looks up to the sky and sees a harrier hawk flying high directly above his shop.
1: Kotuku, white heron. Kahukura, red ochre flax cloak. Red Norwest Ark, rainbow. We are barely walking around the city. We're like tattered butterflies floating on the breeze. With a twist of your head, the sky opens and you can see through. These openings are where folks slip into the sky, moving out of the Middle Earth realm into the timeless celestial realm. Those of us left here are living among these tearings in the sky.
5: Kara is shattered. An age-old weariness envelops her. She walks up the hill as if on instinct. She is a tiny caterpillar sensing her way up the mountain.
6: Hemi puts his hand on her arm. It's not safe here for you.
5: Kara holds Hone's headband in his ponamu. She takes Hemi's hand and places it on the ponamu.
6: Upward they go, higher into Kahukura, the Kashmir Hills. Two huge boulders bounce up and out of the ground like balls in front of them. They get to the ridgeline and climb through the prickly scrub to Hone's place.
5: A kotuku is standing there. Kara kneels by the kotuku and buries Hone's headband. Haere, haere, haere. Go, Hone, on the wind into the light. We are with you always, whatever form you wish to take. Go in peace. Kara bows her acceptance. The kotuku rises on the wind.
6: They hold each other. Then they hear the faint sound of a kahu. Hemi sees the circling kahu and calls out the sound of the kahu. The hawk replies. He follows the sound, scrambling over the rocks to the track above.
5: At the foot of a te kauka, Kara sees a woman's blue scarf. She recognizes the scarf.
6: Hemi climbs up the ledge. Kara's friend Kay is on the ledge, a large rock on her leg. Hemi heaves the rock, then wedges wood under it. Kara pulls Kay's leg out.
5: Kara checks Kay's pulse, cradling Kay.
6: Hemi sees another large boulder balanced precariously above them. They move Kay out of the way of the balancing boulder. They make a harakeke platform for Kay and carry her to Hackthorn Road.
5: Kara has rock dust and leaves in her hair. Her jersey is ripped. She looks like she's seen a ghost. Not one, not two, but three ghosts. Her hair's loose and wild and wet.
6: Three men and one woman appear. The men take Kay's platform with Hemi.
5: The woman walks with Kara, singing softly as they walk. Kara has never seen her before. Like an angel, she appears from nowhere by Kara's side. They make their way down Hackthorn Road, around huge cracks in the road.
2: Peter is at the door of his shop. He sees them coming along Barrington Street.
7: Kara! Kara!
5: Through her haze, Kara hears him.
2: It is then Peter remembers. Kay was going walking in the hills at lunchtime today. She took her running shoes and her shorts. Kay was in the hills. He walks straight towards them down the centre of the street, his hands outspread, tears streaming down his cheeks. She is gone, slipped through. His beloved, his Kay.
1: Karoro, seagull, ribbed Venus shell. The earth becomes a sea. The earth sea becomes a roaring, moving beast, intelligible only in our most terrifying dreams, our most eloquent nightmares. The peak ground acceleration in the heart of Christchurch exceeded 1.8 times the acceleration of gravity. The highest recording of 2.2 times the acceleration of gravity was in the Heathcote Valley, the highest ever recorded in New Zealand and one of the highest ever recorded in the world. In a corner of the inner city is a great pile of broken rocks, breathing. Tess is the woman under the rocks. No one knows she is here.
8: I'm never coming out of this hole. I'm staying inside the earth like a mole. Here I will adjust among daisies and dust.
1: There is a small cavity around her head. Her left arm is pinned securely at the shoulder. Her left ankle is caught and twisted. A seagull lands on the pile of rocks. All the people have gone. There is an aftershock.
8: Tess's foot and shoulder are wrenched. She cries out in pain. Nobody hears.
1: The karoro flutters up, then settles on the rocks.
6: Hemi is biking to Rehua Marae through the square. He sees the karoro. Hemi thinks, why settle there? The seagull squawks directly at Hemi. Hemi gets off his bike.
8: I can stay here with no sound, hiding in this hole in the ground. I didn't start the day like this today. It was just an ordinary sort of day.
6: The karoro hops up and down on one leg and squawks three piercing squawks. Hemi wonders if the karoro is trying to warn him of impending danger. He gets back on his bike. The karoro flies and perches on the handlebar of Hemi's bike. The karoro then hops his way to the dusty spot on the rocks. Hemi follows the karoro.
8: They think we're all dead. It's over now, but I am scared. I can't hear anyone cry. I wonder how long it takes to die.
6: Hemi stands above her. He hears someone singing a long way off, very quietly inside his head. The karoro scrapes at the loose rock. The karoro flies up into the air and hovers above. Then Hemi hears her voice again, as if she is inside his head.
8: I can die like a snail. I can slip quietly through the veil.
6: He looks at the karoro and he knows the karoro can hear. Anybody there? No sound comes back. He listens inside his head again.
8: I can smell smoke burning.
6: This time, Hemi asks without speaking inside his own head. Where are you?
8: Pinned by my right shoulder under these rocks.
6: Hemi removes the rocks one by one. The karoro flies up and sits on a lamppost. Hemi asks inside his head, am I getting closer?
8: Move to the left. I'm not far below. I can smell smoke.
6: Hemi smells smoke too. He knows that he has to dig quickly. He finds her right foot first and then her right arm and hand. She does not respond at all. He feels her pulse very faintly. Two others arrive and help. With Hemi, they shift the huge beam that is lying across her right side. She opens her eyes for a second and looks into Hemi's eyes. They carry her through the broken streets to the hospital. Hemi stands bereft, barely moving. The karoro is gone. The young woman's soft voice inside his head is gone. He doubts she will survive. Hone is gone. He sits at the edge of the hole, his head in his hands, weeping.
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10: RNZ News at 11. Kia ora. Good evening. I'm Mark Leishman. The Green Party's co-leader Chloe Swarbrick says public services should be funded through tax rather than being forced to rely on philanthropy. During tonight's TVNZ multi-party debate, ACT Party leader David Seymour said his party wants to build a world-class cancer centre that could be funded by wealthy donors. Mr. Seymour says the party has a separate budgeted plan for a cancer hospital, which would not open until 2035 at the earliest, if donations are insufficient. But Ms. Swarbrick says there's an alternative.
11: We could just implement a wealth tax so that we don't have to have our public services relying on the charity and therefore the discretion, the choices of incredibly wealthy people about who survives and who does not.
10: David Seymour called Ms. Swarbrick's comments rhetoric that ignore important realities. A major international study has predicted that by 2050, the number of people diagnosed with dementia will double and demand for care will explode. It also warns women will be disproportionately affected. The BBC's Bernadette Kehoe reports.
12: The research found that globally, just under 11.5 million people developed dementia in 2023, and by the middle of this century, the figure will rise to more than 24.5 million. The study by the Centre for Healthy Brain Ageing at the University of New South Wales looked at populations in 18 countries and territories. It found cases were highest among women and people living in low-income and middle-income countries, with the authors recommending women's brain health be prioritised.
10: Secondary principals say school uniforms can offer a sense of identity for students. The Labor Party has pledged to cut back-to-school expenses for families by making school uniforms cheaper and allowing for what it calls affordable generic alternatives to be used as well. The ACT Party has also said it will campaign on this issue, calling the costs ridiculous. The chairperson of the Secondary Principals Council, Steve McCracken, says uniforms have their place.
13: School uniforms, in one sense, offer a sense of pride and a sense of belonging for the connection to the school and the area that they're in, but there is that cost factor that is attributed to the need for that.
10: Steve McCracken says many schools already help families pay off uniforms. An Air Patrol volunteer for Coast Guard says he has major safety concerns for boaties in the Upper North Island after two teams were grounded. The volunteer pilots in Auckland and Northland have been immediately benched due to a change in safety standards, which now requires pilots to have commercial licences. The president of Coast Guard's Auckland Air Patrol, Andrew Lamb, says the decision came as a total shock.
14: If you were in real distress, it would be left over to the police or Defence Force. CNZ would have to deploy one of those assets, which would be Police Eagle or Rescue Helicopter. But otherwise, there aren't really organisations like Coast Guard Air Patrols that are available anymore.
10: Andrew Lamb says there's been no thought given to how the search and rescue gap will be filled during the stand down. France is bracing for another day of national protests over poor conditions at high schools, with marches and demonstrations in several cities. The protests, backed by unions and far-left politicians, started last month and have led to widespread school closures and violent clashes. Around 7,000 people have been arrested so far. A report has found that the health of the River Thames in London has improved dramatically just 1 year since the opening of a multi-billion dollar sewer project. Once considered biologically dead in central London, conditions in the Thames are now improving for fish and other aquatic wildlife. The so-called super sewer has reduced the amount of raw sewage entering the water by almost 90%, as the BBC's Victoria Cook explains.
15: That equates to about 84 tonnes of wet wipes, sanitary products, litter, all going into the water. That also means that the number of days where there's an elevated health risk of being in or near the water has reduced from 75% to about 10%.
10: And that's the news.
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10: WOMAD, a revisit coming up from 2024, but right now the short forecast from Met Service till midnight Wednesday. For Northland, Auckland and Coromandel, cloudy periods and isolated showers. Waikato to Taranaki, also the Bay of Plenty, Taupō and Taumarunui, cloudy with occasional drizzle. Taihape, Whanganui and Manawatu, mostly cloudy with isolated light showers. For Horowhenua to Wellington, cloudy with occasional drizzle, turning to rain tomorrow evening. Gisborne to Wairarapa, also Marlborough and Nelson, mostly fine with rain developing in Nelson and Marlborough in the morning and then spreading to Wairarapa in the evening. Buller to Fiordland, the rain in Fiordland and Westland spreads north overnight with brief heavy falls, and then the rain eases to scattered showers in Fiordland through the night with Westland tomorrow afternoon and then farther north later. For Canterbury, Otago and Southland, it's rain in Canterbury becoming widespread through the night and isolated showers further south. For the Chatham Islands, cloudy with occasional drizzle. 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It's 6 minutes past 11.

0: Thank you, Mark Leishman.
1: Gee, there's a way to make an entrance, isn't it?
0: If I were a WWE wrestler, and I'm begrudgingly starting to accept that that probably won't happen, but if I were, this would be my entrance music. You're back on nights
1: with a meal.
0: And that's pretty much it tonight. Well, for me anyway, obviously that's not pretty much it because we've got a whole 50 minutes of WOMAD coming up in a second, but that's pretty much it from me tonight. Thanks for your company. I'll be back from 8 o'clock tomorrow. The song is called Cognac, featuring the guitar skills of Jeff Beck, Keith Richards. Why am I still talking? Let's drink it in. Catch you tomorrow. Yeah.

0: This is WOMAD, a festival that channels the spirit of diversity and musical exploration. Mari Kalkin is a folk musician from the Baltic Sea who weaves the interesting instrumentation of kanel, a traditional tuned Estonian plucked string instrument, accordion, piano and drone throughout her music. Kalkin grew up in southeast Estonia around a music-loving family. She uses her spiritual songs to pull on voodoo traditions and champion the preservation of the old South Estonian regional language. Here's Mari Kalkin performing live at the Dell Stage at Naumotu, New Plymouth in March 2024.
1: Thank you so much, and my first time in New Zealand, so I'm very excited to play for you and share some of my own songs and also very old stories. And the first one is connected to the songs of creation.

0: laulsin ja laulsin. 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
1: Laulsin ja laulsin,
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2: Laulsin ja laulsin ja siis ma ühel hetkel lasksin lahti. 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
3: Thank you.
4: Thank you so much. It's been really enjoyable to arrive here to New Zealand. I know some of you maybe might not be happy that the sun is not shining and all of that, but believe me, all artists who came from Adelaide, we are very happy about the weather here. So thank you. Thank you so much. And just to tell you a little bit about this set here, many of the songs you hear now are stories that date back to very old time. For example, the next one, it's called Golden Woman. And it's a strange story about a man who wants to craft to himself an ideal woman. The most beautiful creature ever seen on the planet of Earth. And he thinks, what shall I make it out of? I will craft it out of gold. So it's a story about the Golden Woman.

0: the delicate melodies and plucky sounds of Estonian folk musician Marie Kalkin on RNZ National.
1: This is a very special song I want to share, and it's a song, the lyrics are written by Estonian poet who died a couple of years ago, Nobel Prize for Literature nominee Jan Kaplinski. And I want to just translate you a couple of lines from this song, because it's really, really special. I think you island people here must understand also what these lyrics mean. The same sea in us all, red, dark and warm. Throbbing winds from every quarter in the sails of the heart. To live otherwise, to die otherwise, to be silent otherwise, inside the silence. So the song is called Otherwise, and I think it talks about the urge to live more in tune with nature.

Today I want to say a few words also about my baby here. And she's called Kannel. And it's an ancient Estonian zither with 12 strings. And this one has a bit of bass as well. Yes. And you will hear it very soon more. Because the next song is for Mother Earth. And it's a contemporary poem I sing in two languages, in Estonian. Our people, we have 1.3 million people living in Estonia. It's not very much, but the language that the next song is in, Võro, my home region's language, which is an indigenous language of the region. And this is a contemporary poem in Võro.

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1: So most of the songs you hear today are from this blue album, Stories of Estonia, which I released last summer by wonderful, beautiful Real World Records. I was so amazed when I entered this area here first time in my life, because it's just absolutely marvelous, the trees, the nature, the greenery you have here. You must be very proud of this, to have this. Are you? So I want to dedicate a song for all those wonderful trees here. And it's a song about a great oak. It's also a very old story from Estonia.

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1: Thank you so much. You guys are very kind here, I see. And I want to share also what we musicians have been experiencing here in New Plymouth and how thankful we are to the crew here who has just arranged the most amazing and most memorable welcome for us. Really, thank you so much. So, yesterday we had a traditional Maori welcoming ceremony by the Aitiaua people here, and I think it was one of the most powerful welcomes I've ever had in my life. So I want to say warm hi to if there's any Aitiaua people here. I thank you so much for this amazing experience. And you guys must be very proud to have this culture here and have the language here, because it's such a treasure and ancient wisdom, really. So it's been very inspiring to see as well the signs and everything being in bilingual. Should definitely keep that up. So I want to dedicate the next song for Maori people and the Aitiaua people, and it's a song about my language. It's called My Dying Language, it turns into my rocking language, because it's actually our decision whether we keep and remain the languages, this richness we have, or whether we let it go.

Jesus. The bygone mornings, evenings and nights, dreams, tears turn into laughter, death to life, and my language.

So my name was, still is, Mari Kalkun, all the way from Estonia. I think that's now this is the furthest I have ever been. So I really want to say my warm gratitude to the team of WOMAD New Zealand for having me here. Thank you so much. The last song is for the birds. It's for the swifts, who are one of the fastest flyers in the world, rather rarely taking rests, always flying.

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1: RNZ News at midnight. Kia ora, I'm Peter McElwain. New Zealand First Leader Winston Peters came out swinging at rival kingmaker the Opportunity Party during last night's multi-party debate. The latest One News Verian poll put Opportunity at 8% support, enough to elect it to Parliament. At the debate, Opportunity's leader, Kule Wong, again said her party was willing to work with all other parties following the election. But Winston Peters criticised Ms. Wong's lack of experience several times, including during this exchange over diversity.
2: And you've got these experimentalists here, know nothing about politics. It won't be there after the next election, I can promise you, because your polls are rubbish.
3: The point of unity is to bring people together and that have different perspectives.
2: We need to unite people around great things to do with social and welfare policy, and dare I say it, the critical things that people want as basic families.
3: This is really dangerous rhetoric that doesn't belong in our politics.
2: Well, how would you know?
1: New Zealand First held steady on 10% support in last night's poll. The Education Minister says she can't be sure there aren't more unfit teachers in the country's schools after a scathing report into the Teaching Council's handling of a sex offender who continued to teach despite multiple red flags. In her report, Catherine Anderson KC found the council should have struck him off a decade before he was convicted of a litany of indecency and sex offences against children. Erica Stanford says she has long held grave concerns about the Teaching Council.
4: They don't have proper processes around making sure that people are teaching with a current practicing certificate. This is not an isolated incident. This is a rotten culture inside the Teaching Council that needs changing, otherwise this will keep happening.
1: However, Erica Stanford says she has full confidence in the Teaching Council's new board to turn things around at the organisation. As the war in the Middle East continues to disrupt supplies of energy, the International Monetary Fund says the world economy has shown surprising resilience. The economic watchdog says the world may be learning to cope better with these global shocks. From Bangkok, where the IMF is meeting, the BBC's Faisal Islam reports.
5: There's two things going on, if I can simplify it. Obviously the energy shock, which endures, but at the same time we have this great sort of engine of growth, which is astonishing amounts of investment in AI. That positive story has balanced off the negatives of an energy shock, and the overall story so far is one of surprising resilience. It's a very strange time right now for the world. The clouds are still there, but the world economy has proven, if you like, surprisingly resilient, given just how many clouds have been out there.
1: Meta has launched two new advanced artificial intelligence models, claiming they rival the capabilities of ChatGPT and Claude. Its CEO, Mark Zuckerberg, says he's pumped billions into News Wonder and News Wonderful and poached top researchers to bring Meta to the frontier of AI. A ground-penetrating radar is being used to help find unmarked graves of patients who died in mental asylums near Dunedin. The Dunedin City Council has received government funding to help find and honour the patients. Archaeologist Emerson Pierce has been surveying Waitati Cemetery north of the city for unmarked graves and also checking that historical records match what the radar detects, because some plots have 2 to 3 patients in them. Dr. St. Pierre says she hopes the project will help to provide some closure and peace for family members and former patients. The actor R.J. Mitty, best known for his role in the award-winning television series Breaking Bad, has died. He was 34. The cause of his death was not disclosed. The BBC's Regan Morris reports.
6: R.J. Mitty played the son of Bryan Cranston's leading man, Walter White, on the Emmy-winning series Breaking Bad. As Walter White Jr., or Flynn as he later wanted to be known, Mitty brought the experiences of living with cerebral palsy to a wide audience, playing the teenage son of a drug dealer.
7: You killed Uncle Hank! You killed him!
8: Wait, son.
7: No.
6: Mitty used his fame to champion the rights of disabled people. In a statement, his representative said the actor drew from his own experiences to bring authenticity to the role. while using his platform to challenge stereotypes and promote greater representation for people with disabilities.
1: To sport, and the Black Ferns kick off a three-test series against France and Hamilton this weekend as part of the global WXV competition. New Zealand are second in the competition standings behind England with two wins and a loss. The Black Ferns lost their last game away against the Red Roses last month, and coach Whitney Hansen says the home games are a chance to get back to winning ways. That's the news.
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1: I have the latest short forecast from Met Service for you, starting with Northland, Auckland and Coromandel. Cloudy periods with isolated showers. Waikato, Te Taranaki, also Bay of Plenty, Taupō and Taumarunui. Cloudy with occasional drizzle and rain developing at night about Taranaki. Taihape, Whanganui and Manawatū, mostly cloudy with isolated light showers. Horowhenua to Wellington, cloudy with occasional drizzle, turning to rain this evening. For Gisborne to Wairarapa, also Marlborough and Nelson. Mostly fine, with rain developing in Nelson and Marlborough this morning, then spreading to Wairarapa in the evening. Buller to Fiordland, rain with heavy falls about Westland northwards, but only scattered falls further south. Rain easing from Westland and Fiordland this evening. Canterbury, Otago and Southland, occasional rain in Canterbury and eastern Otago. Scattered showers elsewhere. For the Chatham Islands today, cloudy with occasional drizzle. Morena, a very good morning. Welcome to Wednesday. You're halfway there, and I hope your glass is half full at the stage of the week. I'm Peter McElwain. It's the all-night program through until 5. Welcome aboard. Now let's take a look at what is on the way. Well, I've got another overnight quote with the word warm in it. This morning the subject is the weather. And after 12:15, the big screen with Kate Roger, who's been to see some new releases on the big screen. To a 1:15 and happy news, in which a Nigerian man has completed a 168-hour dance marathon in a bid to set a new world record. Ben Daniel moved and grooved for 7 days straight on stage in the city of Lagos. It's Jazz Wednesday, yes, Inside Out, hosted by Nick Tipping after 2. His journey through the jazz spectrum, playing favourite standards and new releases along the way. This morning, Nick highlights, has highlights from the upcoming Wellington Jazz Festival, as well as the three finalists for the APRA Best Jazz Composition Award, which will be presented at the festival. Episode 7 of Hand Me Down World for You by Lloyd Jones. That's just after 3. And we have a Spectrum documentary at around 3:30. It's called A Night at the Museum, in which Katie Gossett heads to the Catlins in search of the Lost Gypsy Gallery. The subject matter of witness history from the BBC after 4 this morning. In 2004, the world's first team of mind-detecting rats passed accreditation tests, opening the way for them to be used in humanitarian demining operations. And the subject matter of our final feature on the all-night program, The Detail, around 4:30. New Zealand's space race is on the verge of stepping up another notch, but with big opportunities come growing risks. Let's get into some music, shall we? From their 2012 album Hope and Wire, a group that formed in Christchurch by Adam McGrath and Jess Shanks. This is The Eastern and Wait Out the Winter.

Yes, originally from Ōtautahi Christchurch, the Eastern, Wait Out the Winter, which we've done pretty well. Actually, on the subject of winter, another warm quote for you, and this is rather simple and short. I'm not into cold weather. I like warm weather. I have to relate to that one. That's from Amos Lee, American singer-songwriter whose musical style encompasses folk, rock and soul. He's recorded 5 albums on Blue Note Records. Yeah, bring on the warm weather. And thanks to the listener who has texted in regarding the bluesy music that Emil played just before the start of WOMAD. I'm not sure what it is, but if you send him a text on the same number, 2101, tomorrow evening, I'm sure he'll be able to oblige and tell you what it was. It was good, I must admit. Now, a songwriting genius, who I think always harbored a desire to be a rock and roller, it's Bob Dylan. Summer Days, while we stay on the warm theme.

0: Yes, keep on rockin', Bob. Mr. Dylan from his 2001 album Love and Theft and Summer Days. 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
1: Let's start with the first film on your list, Tenzing. This is interesting to me. It's on Apple TV, directed by Australian filmmaker Jennifer Peedham, who also did direct the doco Sherpa. But this is, of course, after joining a British expedition, Himalayan climber Tenzing Norgay and New Zealand mountaineer Edmund Hillary become the first people to reach the summit of Mount Everest. It's Tom Hiddleston as Sir Edmund Hillary. Willem Dafoe is in there as John Hunt. But let's have a listen to the clip.
2: When I was a boy, I used to tell people it was my mountain.
3: Tenzing! Tenzing! Tenzing!
2: I never stopped thinking about it.
3: Everest, we've been trying to climb this mountain for 30 years. Britain is depending on us to get up first.
4: Tenzing, you know the mountain better than anyone. You paved the way for all of us.
3: This is Tenzing,
5: our head shepherd.
2: If I come, I am on the climbing team.
5: No.
6: Tenzing's the man who's climbed higher than any human's climbed before. John, I've watched how hungry you are. Necessary quality up there. He's hungrier than you.
7: There we go. That is Tenzing. I'm looking at that face that you're giving me, Paulina, and I suspect your first question is, why Tom?
1: Yeah. Mm. When I read about this, I thought, okay, Tom Hiddleston, hold on, who's he playing? Sir Edmund Hillary. Why is it not a Kiwi?
7: I feel we have these conversations, don't we? We know the length and the breadth and the depth of New Zealand talent. And I often have these conversations around this is an iconic New Zealand character, whoever it may be, you know, whether it's Bert and down comes Sir Anthony Hopkins. And I don't want to be that person, Paulina, that's sitting opposite you having drunk the Tom Hiddleston Kool-Aid, as I did have a wonderful opportunity to sit with him in this very building yesterday morning on Zoom and ask him, you know, those conversations. Yeah. Have that chat about why he wanted to do the
1: why
7: New Zealand
1: accent. Why him?
7: Yeah. But it's also, when I watched him in this, and I think we need to make it abundantly clear that what is the most beautiful thing about this story, it's not about Sir Ed, it's about Tenzing Norgay. And Jennifer Peedham, who, as you quite rightly said, did Sherpa, it's a documentary, extraordinary. It's sort of her first narrative feature, and she wants to tell his story. And from the get-go, there's a beautiful restraint to Tom Hiddleston's version. So it's not just about the fact that he is Sir Ed, it's about how he's not front and centre. And as a performance, the restraint there is quite delicious. This is all about Tenzing, and it's all about the young. He's Chinese Tibetan actor, Gendon Pontok, who plays him. And it's a beautiful performance from him. And there's also two younger versions, sort of a teenage version and a much younger one. And they're both outsiders, which is something I hadn't really thought about in that sense. It's a British expedition. And also they're just called generally, you know, the Sherpa climber. And that's reflective of how that balance of power was and I'd go so far as to say the colonial attitude of a British climber. You know, they wanted to summit Everest for Britain, which essentially was what it was. And how it turned out that it was a Kiwi and a Sherpa who were the two to do that. And the story's enthralling and it's also shot in Nepal, in the Himalayas.
1: Right.
7: And it's also shot at Awadaki Mount Cook. And it's all done on location. And you feel it. It is act

0: film that was shot on location. I want to see that on IMAX.
1: Yeah.
0: I want
1: yeah.
0: to see, you know, and I have a decent enough sized television at home. But that aside, the film and the story itself, it's just very, very good. And it's interesting because Gending had to learn two brand new languages to play this role, English and Sherpa. And Tom Hiddleston had to learn Kiwi. So it was a big job for him to learn Kiwi. And his accent is interesting because Jennifer said, can you just stop listening to any of your Kiwi cast? Because Hillary's accent in the 50s was very different to what our
1: today.
0: Accents are now. And she wanted to kind of close him off. So he does have a bit of a Hiddleston-ness to his Kiwi, but potentially more reflective of perhaps how it sounded, but I still feel like he sounded like a full noise Kiwi to me. So is the film great? Yes, it is. I really, really, really rated it. I enjoy the experience I had. I liked very much liked how they had the relationship between the two men, but more so that we got to see him from the get go, from how his parents lost everything and had to move, you know, hundreds, thousands of miles to set up a new home. They lost their herd. It's a real insight into what made Tenzing Norgay Tenzing, and both families were involved in this production, from Hillary to Tenzing. So it feels genuinely, deeply authentic. It's a wonderful experience.
1: Okay, that's Tenzing, which is a limited big screen release, but it will be on Apple TV. Next on your list is The Social Reckoning. Now, if that sounds familiar, it's because it's the sequel to The Social Network from 2010. This is directed, written by Aaron Sorkin. The cast includes Mikey Madison, from Anora, if people recognise that name. Jeremy Strong is playing Zuckerberg, and Jeremy Allen White is Jeff Horowitz. And this is about the whistleblower Facebook engineer Francis Haugen and the Wall Street Journal reporter who blow the whistle on the social network's most guarded secrets. Here's the clip.
2: Do you have an interest in social media?
3: Not even a little bit. Look, I'm an investigative reporter, and that guy and this company are playing an unprecedented role in our lives.
4: Start with a gentle nod to show engagement.
5: Yeah, not so much, a little softer. Yeah.
6: This is the Journal's new Facebook detective. He's not looking for trouble. He's hunting for it.
7: You can't use my name, and this is all off the record.
8: What would you like to talk about?
7: I ran classifiers on political groups where 30% of content hits multiple risk factors.
8: Hang on, I don't understand what you're saying.
7: Aren't you a tech reporter?
8: Ish.
7: Ish? I just want to be clear.
8: You love your work?
7: Yes. Connecting people, it's a virtuous mission. Because some people are awkward. They get to be their best self when they're alone at their keyboard.
8: So what's the problem?
7: Something changed.
9: Cops are being assholes because I'm white.
7: I wanted to find out who radicalized my friend.
8: And?
7: We did.
0: It's the music that gets you going, isn't it? So Aaron Sorkin is just a brilliant writer. Aaron Sorkin is not a brilliant director. And this, I kind of went in, to be honest, having heard murmurings that it wasn't the greatest thing.
1: Yeah.
0: And I think the film from Luca Guadagnino called Artificial, which is the Sam Altman story, with Andrew Garfield in the lead role, is being touted as the genuine sequel. And maybe that's the pace with which we've come from when it comes to the Facebook revolution. I feel like we've moved on. Facebook feels like not as much of the devil as we look at the potential, as I say, not in a frightening way, for AI. So that aside, I was still excited to go and see it because I like to see a Sorkin script delivered. And it's interesting because the little moments in this that had that Sorkin zing, they were so obvious that it made you realise the rest of it felt pedestrian in the delivery. So if you get a script from Sorkin and David Fincher,
1: yeah,
0: wow.
1: Yeah.
0: And there's a big difference between directing and writing. So I don't have to tell you that. So it's the elevation of that. And we heard that amazing rumor, if you remember, the Jesse Eisenberg, kind of the opening of The Social Network, sitting opposite Maya, and they're just back. Remember, they're sitting in a restaurant and having a back and forth. And it's stunning. And it's a kind of a oneer. It goes on for quite some time. And Jesse Eisenberg talked about working with Fincher. Anybody who does, how grueling it is. He's not a one-take wonder. And I think it was like 99 takes of this, and it's so
1: 99.
0: Booked. 99 takes, by the end of which I'm sure they're not acting their frustration. It feels real.

0: you know, that's how you take a script and elevate it into something great. And this is not great. It's perfectly watchable. And Jeremy Strong, Jesse Eisenberg, we'd be happy he didn't, but would not be strong-armed into going back and continuing to play Zuckerberg in this, as much as Sorkin tried to convince him. So, and Jeremy Strong, doesn't get more method than him. And he personifies Zuckerberg in a way that's perfectly, you know, Jeremy Strong-ish, and it's great. The story itself is enough to kind of shock us, and we've seen whistleblowers when it comes to how the algorithms were manifesting themselves. So we know who the bad guys are when we go in, and it's still a shocking story in that sense, especially when you look at the times and you look at how they suddenly discovered that the angrier people are, the more likely they are to reshare and reshare and reshare. And it's all about that 1% margin to the shareholder that Zuckerberg is driven by. So all of it's fascinating enough. As a film, it's just not that great.
1: What do you think David Fincher was able to do that Sorkin hasn't here?
0: I think it's exactly as I said. I think he's a very demanding director, and I think he knows how to direct a scene and pull it all together in a way that has such a kinetic energy to it. So he builds that kind of... So there were moments of tension building, and then it kind of deflated just a little bit.
1: Yeah.
0: It's still a great story, but it's a smaller story within it. Like, also, let's face it, the creation of Facebook is an amazing story, and when we saw it in The Social Network, it was like, wow, and what? It started in a university, and you got a sense of Zuckerberg, and now it's the behemoth that is. So you have
1: And 16 years later, right?
0: Like, correct.
1: In 2010, Facebook came out when? 2004. It was not so long after.
0: No,
1: right?
0: And it felt... Yeah.
1: It felt, when it landed, when that film came out. I remember quotes from it. I remember scenes.
0: Because of the script. Yeah. So undeniably Sorkin is an excellent writer. And it just had that zing. And also delivered by, you know, stunning performances from Garfield. And that wonderful combination of those two and then the explosion around it. I think there was just a lot more drama. This should be dramatic. And it just didn't give me as much of a sense of that, unfortunately. Or necessarily even an insight into Zuckerberg. So it's perfectly fine. My lovely friend Sarah Jane was with me. She was crawling further and further onto the edge of her seat. She really has that, raising kids, that concern about, you know, what's the social dilemma, her kids must watch that. This is important conversations.
1: Yeah.
0: And these are important conversations that we should be having. And she felt incensed enough by the end that I know it will have a connective tissue with heaps of audience members.
1: Okay, that's The Social Reckoning.
0: Mm-hmm.
1: And lastly on your list, Unabomber, which has a cast of Jacob Tremblay from Room, people who was a young boy then, Shailene Woodley, Russell Crowe.
0: Mm-hmm.
1: This is about Ted Kaczynski's dark transition from Harvard genius to the notorious Unabomber. And this all unfolds while the FBI conducts an intense nationwide manhunt to stop him. Here's a clip.
2: Theodore. Why would you like to participate in this study?
3: When I look around at our society, it seems to me like it needs to change.
2: Exactly. It's ideas that shape the world.
4: Come in.
2: June, that's exactly what we're looking for. The study explores the secrets of the human mind. You are the perfect candidate.
3: I am.
2: There's something special about you.
0: I think we've had two trailers there that are the master of music and building tension. And there was quite a lot of that in this film. Is it just me? But when you sit down and have it kind of emphasizes the cinematic experience in a way for me. Because when a film lands on Netflix and I hadn't heard a lot about it and I thought, oh, yeah, I should get around to watch that. And I ended up watching it in three different kind of bursts and fitting it in, you know. And I often wonder how that experience would have been if it had been a
1: cinema.
0: Exactly.
1: Yeah. A dark room.
0: Exactly.
1: Yeah.
0: But it was very, very watchable. And I kept returning to it for for that reason. And I guess it has an accessibility because people can just click on it and watch it for that reason. And Shailene Woodley, I'm a massive fan of her, honestly. I think she's a phenomenally talented actor. And as you said, Jacob Tremblay, just a little kid in the room, and then he plays this role of Ted Kaczynski as a young man at Harvard opposite Russell Crowe. And when you take a really true story, but one that feels in my past that I don't know enough about, you soak it all up and you get very excited about the fact that you know more about the story. So, and it wasn't till I sort of then started to dig, as I do, and fascinatingly, as we talk about the social reckoning, the first thing I wanted to do was properly dive into the Facebook files. So it can be just a springboard into piquing your curiosity to what is the real story.
1: Yeah.
0: And the similar thing with Unabomber is this is a creative bit of creative license taken with this. And I'm all for casting women in lead roles. But the interesting thing is the Shailene Woodley character of Joanne Morris does not exist. And when I found that out afterwards, I was kind of annoyed.
1: Oh.
0: Do you get annoyed by that? And it also feels like it's great and she was awesome. And there's a tokenism to that that really, really annoys me.
1: Yeah, you feel a little bit duped.
0: It's
1: a good thing.
0: Yeah, I know,
1: confusing. Well, so you go, oh, well, this has been a character created, you know, and that's the point of creating things is that you have creative license.
0: I totally understand.
1: Because it's such a real story, you do want those characters to have been real.
0: Yes, but we know, and I don't know why I'm feeling so resentful about this today. Maybe because I just thought it was great. I thought, oh, I want to know more about this amazing woman. And it wasn't a woman at all. It was a FBI profiler by the name of James R. Fitzgerald, who did all of the kind of linguistic looking at the manifesto that eventually led to the capture of Ted Kaczynski. But again, it made me want to dive in and find out that and have a little bit more knowledge around it. She's great. And the tension building to the final kind of rounding up and finding him in his cabin in the bushes is very suspenseful. And it's an actual fact that Ted worked with Russell Crowe. When I say worked, that there was this ghastly kind of stress testing research that was done at Harvard that Ted Kaczynski was one of the candidates for. And it was pretty horrific watching. And again, Russell Crowe, I mean, he's so good. I find he elevates just about anything he's in, and he's really terrific in this role as the professor. So it has a dual timeline, and you go back and forth, which is done really seamlessly. I thought that aspect of it was actually really great. It's directed by Yanis Metz, and he has directed episodes of Andor and True Detective. Way back in the time, and he directed Borg versus McEnroe. So it's simple. It's, again, a lot of people are saying, how do you condense an 18-year manhunt into 100 minutes? I wouldn't want to do that. And they do an absolutely fine enough job. It's a really passable sit-down Netflix watch that gives you an insight into the man. And Tremblay's fantastic. He's a terrific actor.
1: Very captivating.
0: He is, and the performances really do anchor this. So without question, I think it's a definitely one that will pass a Sunday evening.
4: Sounds good. Kate Roger there, speaking to Perlina Lau on Culture 101, back after midday this Sunday here on RNZ National. It's 26 to 1. You're listening to the All Night program, and thank you for joining me. I've got another overnight te reo phrase for you very shortly, and we'll take a look at one of New Zealand's most notorious criminals in New Zealand history. Now, a singer-songwriter out of Neptune, New Jersey, by the name of Nicole Atkins, and this from her 2007 album Neptune City. It's a lush, energetic retro pop ballad called Maybe Tonight.

Nicole Atkins, and maybe tonight, this morning on the all-night program. 22 to 1, time for that overnight te reo phrase now, which this morning is Kei te ahu whakamua tātou. Kei te ahu whakamua a tātou. It means we're getting there. Literal translation, we are moving forward. Certainly getting closer to the elections, aren't we? That Kiwi history item on the way for you very soon, but now a prolific English singer-songwriter out of Sheffield, Yorkshire. Richard Hawley from his 2001 self-titled album, and this is Coming Home.

Coming Home. That's Richard Hawley, spelt H-A-W-L-E-Y. 18 to 1, as I mentioned, this morning's New Zealand history item concerns one of this country's most notorious criminals, because on this day, 14th of October 1979, Mr. Asia was found murdered. The gangland murder of Mr. Asia, Marty Johnston, led to the demise of one of New Zealand's largest ever drug rings. Johnston was killed on the orders of drug lord Terry Clark. Divers found his mutilated body in a flooded quarry in England. Clark, also known as Sinclair, and Johnston had begun working with each other in the mid-1970s when the Mr. Asia drug ring began importing large quantities of heroin into New Zealand and Australia. Gisborne-born Clark headed their operations in Australia. He became a multi-millionaire, buying properties in the Bay of Islands and Fiji and stashing money in safes and bank accounts around the world. Clark ruthlessly protected his interests, killing a number of associates he suspected of informing. He fled to the United Kingdom in 1979 after Australian police found the bodies of two of Clark's traffickers in a shallow grave in Melbourne. Arrested in London, Clark was sentenced to life imprisonment for Johnston's murder. He died in a British prison in 1983, supposedly of natural causes. 16 to 1, latest news, sport and weather on the hour. I've got a good news story on the way next hour. Now, another American singer-songwriter out of Phoenix, Arizona. This is Courtney Marie Andrews from her 2020 album, Old Flowers, and a track called If I Told.

It's called If I Told. It's by Courtney Marie Andrews. Now, in case you missed my preview earlier this hour, on Happy News at about 1:15, a Nigerian man has completed a 168-hour dance marathon in a bid to set a new world record. Ben Daniel moved and grooved for 7 days straight on stage in the city of Lagos. Looking forward to hearing that just after my good news story. Now, Frank Burkett is a Scottish singer-songwriter who decided to move to Aotearoa, New Zealand back in 2014 and got busy setting up the Frank Burkett Band in Wellington. By the way, the band won the 2019 Best Folk Artist TUI Award. And here they are from the 2018 album Raconteur. This is the title track from the Frank Burkett Band. 11 away from 1 now.

with the title track to their 2018 album Raconteur. That's the Frank Burkett Band. It's 5 minutes to one Wednesday morning. Latest RNZ news, sport and weather on the hour. And from the other side of the news, this one from Ellen Fidian for ABC News. On 27 days in the past century, time has gone backwards for a second, or at least our clocks have. These extra leap seconds were added to keep our ultra-precise atomic clocks aligned with the Earth's slightly less reliable rotation. But we've probably already leapt our last second. Later this week, delegates will meet near a French palace in Versailles to decide whether to abandon the leap second for good. In its place, if the vote succeeds, it will ask people centuries in the future to observe a leap hour. Now, to find out how Earth's spin affects clocks by reading the story in full, go to our website, rnz.co.nz, rnz.co.nz. It should still be there, along with lots of interesting and varied stories for you to catch up on. It's now 4 to 1, and he was a great man, known as the King of Pacific Steel Guitar, and was awarded a Lifetime Achievement Award at the 2006 Pacific Music Awards. From his album that came out in the year 2000, Pacific Paradise, it's the late, great Bill Savesi, and this is called Steel Guitar Bay. Stand by for the latest news after this one.

0: He was just born to play the steel guitar, the late Bill Cervesi, here on the All Night program at RNZ National. RNZ News at 1 o'clock. No mai haere mai, I'm Peter McElwain. Opportunity Party leader Kule Wong has taken aim at the Greens for not being willing to work with National. Minor party leaders clashed during TVNZ's multi-party debate last night off the back of a One News variant poll showing Opportunity remains in a kingmaker position. Green Party co-leader Chloe Swarbrick says the difference between her party and Opportunity is that the Greens won't prop up a government that punches down and relies on trickle-down wealth. But Ms. Wong shot back.
1: How many of those most egregious things that have happened in the last 3 years the Greens could have stopped if they were willing to work with National?
2: And what did
1: that is what we need, a more pragmatic environmental party that can work across the political spectrum.
0: Kule Wong says her party remains willing to negotiate with National or Labour, starting with whoever gains the most votes on election night. New Zealand First Leader Winston Peters has accused Te Pāti Māori of wanting separatism during the debate. Te Pāti Māori co-leader Rāwiri Waititi says the health and education systems are failing Māori and there needs to be targeted support. But he clashed with Mr. Peters, who says Te Pāti Māori wants separate prisons, education and health systems for Māori.
3: The mass majority of Māori don't want his plan. They want access to the best in society that we can create, and that's our view and that's our policy.
4: Look, that is what we currently have, and it is not working. The science and the data will tell you that it needs to be targeted.
0: Rāwiri Waititi says the current setup has systemic biases. The former Prime Minister Helen Clark has slammed the government's abstention vote from a vote on a UN declaration designed to strengthen national, regional and international cooperation in the event of a pandemic. The United States, Israel and Argentina voted against the political declaration on pandemic prevention, preparedness and response, while New Zealand and Paraguay abstained. In a statement, the Ministry of Foreign Affairs says New Zealand supports the aim but wants to protect sovereign decisions making on health, or sovereign decision making on health. Helen Clark has called the abstention humiliating. A cybersecurity specialist says the hack on fridges and supermarkets across France should be a wake-up call. Millions of dollars worth of food was ruined after hackers took remote control of fridges and freezers in hundreds of supermarkets and pushed up the temperature of the appliances. Anthony Grasso says cybersecurity is often a knee-jerk reaction and must be taken more seriously.
5: I'm obviously concerned because I think what this refrigerator issue shows us is that your average person who's just living a normal everyday life is now getting more and more affected by these things.
0: Anthony Grasso says the hack feels opportunistic rather than a planned or coordinated attack. The company running the control systems in France says most of the affected fridges had outdated software. Elon Musk, the world's richest person, has funded the Republican Party's midterm election campaign in the US by more than $360 million, $643 million New Zealand dollars. The sum was revealed by the New York Times and confirmed by a Musk spokesperson. The BBC's Daniel Bush has more.
6: We know from these campaign finance filing reports, as detailed first in the New York Times, that Mr. Musk is spreading this money far and wide across the Republican Party machine, the apparatus that's backing Republicans running for Congress. And he's also, we know, singling out specific races. He's poured a lot of money into the Senate race in Texas that could help determine control of the Senate. That's just the money, it's important to note, just the money we know he spent, because there are also in the United States numerous political entities that don't have to disclose their donors.
0: And in sport, Dane Gagai will become the second oldest test debutant in New Zealand Rugby League history when he takes the field for the Kiwis opening game of the Rugby League World Cup on Thursday. The 35-year-old will be joined by fellow first-time Kiwi Kalyn Ponga against defending champions Australia in Sydney. And South Africa's Jake White has been appointed as the new Flying Fijians head coach. The 2007 Rugby World Cup winning coach with the Springboks replaces Senirusi Sirivakula, who was appointed to the position on an interim basis in April. That's the news.
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0: Yes, I have the Met Service short forecast for you through until midnight tonight, Wednesday. Northland, Auckland and Coromandel, cloudy periods with isolated showers. Waikato, Te Taranaki, also Bay of Plenty, Taupō and Taumarunui. Cloudy with occasional drizzle and rain developing at night about Taranaki. Taihape, Whanganui and Manawatū, mostly cloudy with isolated light showers. Horowhenua to Wellington, cloudy with occasional drizzle turning to rain this evening. Gisborne to Wairarapa, also Marlborough and Nelson, mostly fine with rain developing in Nelson and Marlborough this morning, then spreading to Wairarapa in the evening. Buller to Fiordland, rain with heavy falls from Westland northwards, but only scattered falls further south. Rain easing from Westland and Fiordland this evening. For Canterbury, Otago and Southland today, occasional rain in Canterbury and eastern Otago with scattered showers elsewhere. For the Chatham Islands today, cloudy with occasional drizzle. 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It's now 6 minutes past one. The next news and weather bulletin on the hour at two. Kia ora. You're listening to the All Night program through until 5 and after 5, first up on a Wednesday with Nathan Rareri. On the way soon, I've got a good news story about a poor little animal and happy news from the BBC. But right now, from their 2004 album, Everyone Is Here, it's the Finn Brothers, Tim and Neil, Gentle Hum.

The two very talented brothers from Te Awamutu, Tim and Neil Finn, Gentle Hum. Hello, Doug. I hope all's well there in Cambridge, that your eye is better now, and it's good to know you're on board with the All Night program today. Good news story time, and I mentioned before a poor little animal being the subject. I just had a look. It's not that little, actually. It's a sloth bear. Ever heard of one? Well, a sloth bear that made headlines when it was given a name by Julia Roberts after being saved from abuse is now flourishing, according to a rescue charity. The Hollywood star was filming Eat, Pray, Love in India in 2009 when the bear was rescued from people who forced it to dance for tourists and spend the rest of the time in a cage. She named the bear Odum, O-D-U-M, believed to be an old family name, after visiting the animal sanctuary 17 years ago. And ahead of World Sloth Bear Day, which was last Monday, October 12th, International Animal Rescue has released new pictures of Odum to show his transformation and demonstrate the long-term commitment involved in each rescue. Now aged 26, he lives at the Banagata Bear Rescue Centre in India, within the Wildlife SOS's rescue centre. Staff said 17 years on from his rescue, Odum's days are calm, perhaps eating a ripe muskmelon, taking a splash in his pool, or having a doze in his hammock, which has been especially made for him. Alan Knight, the president of International Animal Rescue, says Odum's story illustrates the beautiful outcome that rescue operations can achieve. Certainly is a good news story for that lovely sloth bear called Odum. Now, a singer-songwriter from Canada. She was a founding member of a group called the Be Good Tanyas, and her name is Frazee Ford. From her 2014 album Indian Ocean, this is Runnin'.

0: Frazee Ford. Frazee spelled F-R-A-Z-E-Y, and runnin', more like walkin' for me. It is now 17 after 1 on the All Night Programme here at RNZ National Wednesday morning. Now, something a little lighter from the world headlines. Happy news.
1: I'm Helena Burke, and in this edition, we find out how and why a man in Nigeria danced for 7 days straight.
2: On the third day, I almost wanted to give up because the pain was hitting me deeply. But I always remembered where I started. And I kept going. And I kept going.
1: We look at the impact of the millions of free books given to children by Dolly Parton and how her dream is now being expanded.
3: Let's share this dream that all children should grow up in a home full of books. You will never know unless you try.
1: The story of a theatre worker who's gone from sweeping the aisles to performing on centre stage. The 11-year-old chess prodigy who's made history as the youngest woman grandmaster ever. And how a man in Scotland played the long game, spending 25 years pulling off the perfect prank on his best mate.
4: Hi, Kevin. Remember me? And it was with a picture of someone wearing the top in London.
5: Who was the person?
4: I have no idea.
1: We begin in Nigeria, where a dancer has waltzed his way into the record books. Benjamin Daniel, or Ben Dancer as he's better known, shuffled, swayed and spun his way through 7 days of almost non-stop dancing. The 33-year-old was attempting to break the Guinness World Record for the longest dance marathon, using the challenge to highlight the struggles faced by professional dancers across Africa. I asked Ben what it was like to keep the rhythm going for 168 hours straight.
2: I started from the first day, the pain was intense. On the third day, I almost wanted to give up because the pain was hitting me deeply. But I always remembered where I started. I said, we have a target and we have to keep going. And I kept going. And I had the right team. They were there with me. They understood my goal.
1: Ben fell in love with dance as a child, and he's since built a career as a professional dancer in Nigeria. But his years in the industry showed him that there were some serious problems.
2: There are no structures that helps protect the dancers and then give them a sustainable and a long life. If you look at the situation of producers and writers in music, they get publishings, right? They have royalties that keeps them going, even after their career. So for dancers, once you dance on a video set, once you dance maybe on a production, that's all. They just pay you for the production that you did, and that's all. You have to pay for your medicals because you have to take care of your body because our body is our tool, right? You pay for the rehearsal space. You have to pay for costumes and all of this. So by the time you come back, there's nothing much that you can live with.
1: Ben wanted to bring the world's attention to the plight of African dancers, so he knew he had to do something big. The current Guinness World Record for the longest dance marathon is 5 days and 7 hours. Ben knew that with enough training, he could beat it.
2: I was swimming for my breath control. I was boxing. I was doing weightlifting and I was doing cardio. I was doing yoga. So all of these things helped to prepare my body, prepare my mind for the 7 days pain I was about to embark on.
1: After 2 years of preparation, Ben took to the stage in the city of Lagos. The Guinness World Record rules stipulate that for every 1 hour of dancing, you can have 5 minutes of rest.
2: What I did was, I will dance for 8 hours, then have 40 minutes. So it is in that 40 minutes that I'll go to my resting room.
1: In those 40-minute breaks, Ben would sleep, use the toilet, and get checked by a medical team. But what about eating and drinking?
2: I was eating on the stage. You will see there's a little table by the side. While I'm still dancing, I'm still

0: Ben is still waiting for his record to be officially ratified, but he's already achieved his bigger goal, shining a global spotlight on Africa's professional dancers.
1: Beyond dance as an entertainment, dancers are custodians of culture globally. For Africa, for every part of the world, dancers are custodians of culture. I knew that the victory was not for me alone. The whole world, the dancers, now they have a voice. There's new hope for the new generation.
0: Ben Dancer. The death of Dolly Parton 6 weeks ago sparked an outpouring of grief and love from across the world. But the Queen of Country wasn't just beloved for her music. Dolly was almost as well known for her philanthropy as she was for her songs. Since 1995, Dolly Parton's Imagination Library has been delivering free books to children every month. Today, the charity operates across 5 countries. In the wake of Dolly's passing, the scheme is now being expanded here in the UK, meaning tens of thousands more children will receive free books every month. Alfie Tobit has the details.
2: Growing up poor, with 11 siblings in rural Tennessee, books weren't a big part of Dolly Parton's childhood.
3: Well, we didn't have books in our home because there were so many of us kids, and Daddy told us not to bring books home because kids just chew on them, pee on them, and do whatever kids do. So he said, I can't afford to, you know, pay for books.
2: It was Dolly's father's inability to read or write that inspired her to do something about low literacy rates in the United States.
3: Now, he was one of the wisest men I've ever known, but I knew in my heart this inability to read probably kept him from seeing all his dreams come true. So inspiring kids to love to read became my passion and my mission.
2: In 1995, Dolly launched the Imagination Library in her hometown in Tennessee, sending a book a month via post to children from birth until they turned 5. The program grew rapidly.
4: Really, the Imagination Library only had humble ambitions at the beginning. It was only ever supposed to be for Dolly's local town. But, you know, it goes so well in the local town, it goes countywide, so well county-wise, it goes statewide. And today it's up to sending books to 1 in 5 children across America.
2: That's Steve Corris from Dolly's charity, the Dollywood Foundation. The Imagination Library was so successful in the US that it expanded into Canada in 2006, followed by the UK, then Australia, and most recently, Ireland. Steve says more than 340 million free books have now been given to children through the program.
4: It's amazing. I mean, we continuously hear stories of families saying to us, they can't really believe that it's such a great service because it's a free book that gets delivered through the letterbox every month. And it's a real nudge reminder for parents and families to sit down with their children and read.
2: There's a robust body of research showing that reading to young children helps their cognitive, linguistic, and emotional development. Books can also teach children important lessons about values, like kindness and optimism, like Dolly's favourite Imagination Library book, The Little Engine That Could.
3: All the dolls and toy animals begin to smile and cheer. Puff, puff, chug, chug, went the little blue engine. I think I can, I think I can, I think I can.
2: The Imagination Library is now being expanded in the UK. The programme, which currently operates in 3 boroughs in London, will soon be available in 10 boroughs. Steve Corris says this expansion will see an additional 120,000 children become eligible for a free book every month.
4: So really what we're trying to do across many London boroughs is to provide a community-wide experience for children to get involved in the programme so that within a whole community, you'll have the same children all then going to school having read the same books. We usually start off with communities enrolling 10, 15% within their first 6 months of starting. But we know through other communities that we've worked with that, you know, we can get up to 80, even 90% of the local area becoming enrolled in the programme over time.
2: For London parents like Harriet and her daughter Sienna, the Imagination Library has been life-changing.
5: He looks at the sky, he looks at the ground. What do you think is about to shout?
6: There's a shark in the park!
5: There's a shark in the park! Next page. We read together every day, and that's been made possible because we get a book once a month. So it's made a huge difference.
7: And now that it's being expanded, what difference do you think it'll make overall for children in the capital?
5: This is going to make a world of a difference because what it's going to mean is that parents don't have to worry about

0: buying books, because buying books can be quite expensive.
1: Throughout her 60-year career, Dolly Parton sold over 100 million records, wrote more than 3,000 songs, and won 11 Grammy Awards. But the star said her greatest achievement was delivering books to children across the world.
2: Before he passed away, my daddy told me that the Imagination Library probably was the most important thing I'd ever done. Now, I can't tell you how much that meant to me, because I created the Imagination Library as a tribute to my daddy. Let's share this dream that all children should grow up in a home full of books. The first step is always the hardest, but you'll never know unless you try.
3: The late Dolly Parton, ending that report by Alfie Tobit. To another performer now, this one on the other side of the world, in Australia. Ellen Ebbs was working as an usher at the Theatre Royal Sydney, helping people get to their seats and cleaning up after performances. As she watched the musicals, the 24-year-old dreamed of being on the stage herself. 2 months ago, Ellen stepped into the spotlight for the first time at the same theatre where she used to sweep the aisles, in a production of the classic musical Fiddler on the Roof. I spoke to Ellen about her journey from the stalls to the stage.
4: I came straight out of drama school, graduated, moved back home and was like, right, let's get, as we call, a muggle job. And I started working at Theatre Royal Sydney as an usher, and I loved it. I was like, this feels like a hack for a person that is trying to be in theatre, getting paid to watch shows every night and performers that I looked up to so much. And every night just felt like a free masterclass, to be honest.
3: And when you were in the theatre and the performance was going, were you ever imagining yourself up there on the stage?
4: I definitely was quietly manifesting it, but truly I would kind of tell myself, okay, maybe in like 5 years' time I would be up there.
3: Can you tell me about how you came to be cast in Fiddler on the Roof? You originally auditioned for a different role, didn't you? Not the role of Hodel that you ended up getting.
4: I did a self-tape and then I got called into the room and they called me back for Zeitel, which is actually the older sister. So I presented the Zeitel material, and then the next callback was actually the final, and that was with Jordan Fine, the director from the original Regent's Park open air production. And I presented the Zeitel material, and then he was like, okay, can you leave the room for 1 second? And I was like, oh God, what have I done? And then they actually got me to do the Hodel material. 2 weeks later, my agent called me and I was on the way to dinner with my friend. And I was just like walking on the street and she called me and I was just like in complete shock. I like literally fell to the ground and like started crying because I could not believe it there that I had booked the show.
3: What was opening night like? How did it feel when you first stepped out onto the stage in the same theatre where you used to work?
4: It was crazy. I've never felt a feeling like that. Even just coming into the wing, I got a wave of emotion that I wasn't really expecting, because the fire exit door is right near the wing. And like as an usher, you need to check the fire exits. And I would always take my time and, you know, look around, sit, look in the wings and like try to get a peek, because that was the closest you could get to the stage as an usher. And so when we walked on the stage, I was like, oh my God, I could just like see myself as an usher in that area. But this time I was performing. And then as soon as that curtain kind of lifted and I could just see a packed theatre and just this wall of energy, and then I could see the ushers on the side, I just immediately, a tear came out of my eye, because I was just like, this is so crazy. Like, this is so full circle. And so, yeah, it came out in tears because I couldn't hold it in. It was truly incredible.
3: And when you're on stage performing, do you ever see your old colleagues out in the stalls?
4: Yes, of course, every single night. And I used to love it because I could see them. I'd be like, okay, there's Sienna at door one, James is at door two. I could see who was who and who was where. So I could like feel their energy and like cheering me on. And on the closing night on Saturday, just gone, it was so cute. They all came in for bows and there was like 15 ushers on either side of stage left and right, screaming and cheering and all like filming. It was just so beautiful and really, really nice to have their support throughout the whole thing.
3: Ellen Ebbs. Coming up in this podcast, how two decades of mysterious emails and a missing football jersey came to a head.
5: I instantly knew it was the top. It was the top. I was just lost for words. I couldn't believe it. The fact that it was literally 25 years as well.
3: An 11-year-old girl has become the youngest chess player in history to achieve the title of Woman Grandmaster. Padana Sivanandan, who's from London, reached the milestone at the 46th Chess Olympiad in Uzbekistan. Lucy Atchison has the details.
6: When Padana Sivanandan sits down to face her opponents, the 11-year-old needs a booster seat to lift her high enough to see across the chessboard. But that hasn't stopped her reaching incredible heights. On September the 27th, Padana earned her third woman grandmaster norm at the annual Chess Olympiad in Samarkand. Norms are games at elite tournaments that count towards international titles. Securing her third norm meant Padana had met all the requirements to become a woman grandmaster.
7: I didn't really know that I got my final norm, and I didn't realise I was the youngest to do so either, but yeah, I was happy, and now I feel like it's kind of sunk in a bit.
6: Padana first started playing chess at the age of 5 during the COVID lockdown. After discovering an old set that belonged to her father, she quickly became fascinated by the game.
7: I really liked how the pieces looked, especially the knight and the queen, and I wanted to use them as toys outside of chess. But then my dad told me that the next person who got the board wouldn't be able to play chess properly, so instead he taught me the basics and how to play, and then I liked it, so from there I kept on playing.
6: By the age of 8, Padana had become the youngest player ever to draw against a grandmaster at a European championship. A year later, she became the youngest female player to beat one.
7: I kind of just kept going to tournaments and I enjoyed it as well. I had to learn a lot more about the game and still a lot more to learn now. And then I learned about concepts and things like that, and then I kind of just searched up videos on YouTube and just found them and saw what I liked, and I just enjoyed it.
6: While chess remains a male-dominated sport, female participation is growing rapidly. According to the International Chess Federation, the number of women and girls taking part is increasing across every region of the world. The Woman Grandmaster title is the highest female-only distinction in chess. The most prestigious achievement overall is the Open Grandmaster title, which can be earned by players of any gender. 44 women in history have achieved that honour. Could Padana become number 45? For now, the 11-year-old says she's taking things one move at a time.
7: I'm not sure what exactly is next. I don't think I have like a set aim. I just want to like keep playing tournaments and enjoying chess and see how far I can go.
3: Padana Sivanandan ending that report by Lucy Atchison. If you're under the age of 40, there's a good chance that most couples you know met on a dating app. But for many singles, swiping is more frustrating than fruitful. Mary Timby was feeling exactly this way when she decided to try and find love in a very old-fashioned way. On a whim, she flew from the US to Ireland for a matchmaking festival that's been bringing people together every year since 1857. There, she met Jason. My colleague Sheila Flynn spoke to the couple about their unconventional love story.
8: I had been to the festival 3 to 4 times in the past. I kind of gone back for the Irish traditional music and the culture. And I seen Mary in the matchmaker bar, and here we are today.
9: Mary, tell me what your first impressions were of the festival, whether it lived up to expectations or was different.
10: The culture here is just the warmth, and I felt really at home. I felt very welcomed. I had ran into a couple women from Jersey, and I told them, oh, there's this matchmaking festival in Lisdoonvarna. I think I'm going to stop by. And we just sort of joined forces and went to the festival together. The next day I woke up and my Irish Airbnb host said, How was it? Did you meet anyone? What'd you think? And I said, well, you know, it was kind of slow. The age group was older. And my Airbnb host said, You should go back tonight. Cause I heard that the younger folks come out at night. And I said, okay, I'll give it another try. So we are at the matchmaking bar And I go to the bar to get a drink, and there's this handsome Irishman there. I was staying open. I didn't think much of it. And then he came up and said hello.
8: Yeah, I went over and introduced myself. A conversation was kind of flowing at the time, and it just felt really genuine connection. But unfortunately, I didn't have much time in my hands. So I got her name and I said, oh, sure, I might see you around.
10: And then the next day,
8: I found her on social media and I sent her a text and I said, look, here's my number. I'd like to maybe meet for a coffee. It wasn't nothing kind of over fancy or anything like that.
10: I'm glad you followed up.
8: Yeah.
9: And what had both of your expectations been about actually finding a match at the festival?
10: There is no formal program to this festival. You don't go and get matched. You go, you dance, you connect. And that's how the festival has been for 160 years.
9: So let's go back to your courtship and how it developed.
8: When I sent a message, I wasn't really expecting anything back. And so when I did get a response, I was shocked to myself. We were kind of just chatting for a while. And then I kind of asked Mary, was she around for much longer? And she actually told me that she was returning home. So I was a bit devastated about that. But then
10: I extended my trip for the boy. And we went to dinner and conversation just flowed and there was a connection. And I just kept extending my time here. I mean, we really were falling in love. I did eventually have to go home to real life, and that was so tough.
8: It was. It was hard. It was very hard.
10: Tears at the airport. It was very tough to start a long-distance relationship, but it ended up being a really great opportunity for us to slow things down a little bit from the whirlwind.
9: Have you gotten responses from people saying, because of you, I got this idea to go to Lisdun Varna?
10: I have received many messages saying, hey, I'm going to Lisdun Varna because I saw your video. And I'm so excited for them and excited that they're taking that chance too. Put your phone down and put yourself out there and good things will come to you. You know, it may be at a matchmaking festival in Ireland, or it may be on a hike, or it may be on a boat ride. But I think just putting yourself out there is really the best advice we can give.
8: Sometimes you just got to take the leap forward and see how you go.
3: Mary Timby and Jason Mangan. We end this episode in Scotland with a prank between friends that lasted for a quarter of a century. It began in 2001 when Kevin Hill went searching for his favourite football top, a green and white Celtic strip with the name of his favourite player on the back. He couldn't find it. A few weeks later, he started to receive strange emails updating him about the jersey's whereabouts. Stephen Godden has the story.
11: Ian Wright's brief spell at Celtic at the turn of the century was a less celebrated chapter in the Arsenal legend's career. But for one fan, it brought together his two footballing loves in one perfect present.
12: My name's Kevin, massive Celtic fan. To have my absolute hero sign for us and be able to have his name on the back of my team's shirt is just amazing.
11: But to Kevin's school friend, Chris, the strip provided an opportunity for some friendly revenge.
13: Kev had played a prank on me and I was determined to get him back. I took his Celtic strip, unbeknownst to him, with Ian Wright in the back, very recognisable strip, sent it off around the world, set up a fake email address and sent him periodically photographs of it in exotic locations.
12: Hi, Kevin. Remember me? Yeah, that's right. It's your Ian Wright Celtic strip. And it was with a picture of someone wearing the top in London.
14: Who was the person?
12: I have no idea.
13: If I knew somebody was going on holiday, I'd send it off for them and say, right, just get a random stranger, ideally in front of a recognisable landmark, hold up the strip, get a photograph, and the job done.
12: I think it was Barcelona.
13: It went to Venice.
12: It then found its way to Turkey.
13: Chicago, Lake Michigan.
12: Puerto Rico.
13: Where else did it go? Machu Picchu.
14: Vegas.
13: Vegas, yes, it did go to Vegas. Easter Island, of course, was a cracker.
14: If you had to pick out one favourite.
12: I would say it's Christ the Redeemer in Brazil because it's a place that personally I would love to go to. So the fact that my strip's been there but I haven't is quite a cool story, I think.
11: But any worthwhile prank needs a good reveal.
13: I got an invitation to his wedding and I thought, right, this is the perfect time. gathered everyone round and said, Kev, I've got a little surprise for you. Hey, how are you doing? Come and have a look at this. Handed over the present and he opened it, which was obviously the photo book with all the photographs and the return of the strip.
5: I instantly knew it was the top. It was the top. I was just lost for words. I couldn't believe it. The fact that it was literally 25 years as well is a nice number. Yeah,
13: I've got a slight confession. It's not the original strip, I'm afraid to say.
5: It's not. Oh, no.
11: The original lost somewhere in South America. A convincing replacement was hard to find. The solution involved eBay and iron-on lettering.
13: A lot of love went into that.
5: Well, I was going to say, you've done... You've done very well then.
15: Still friends?
5: Oh, of course. Absolutely, yeah.
13: Well done. Thanks.
3: Kevin Hill and Chris Robertson. And that's all from the Happy Pod for now. We'd love to hear from you. As ever, the address is globalpodcast@bbc.co.uk. I'm Helena Burke and the editor is Karen Martin. Until next time... Goodbye.
16: Thank you, Helena. Happy News is back next week here on the All Night program at RNZ National. It's 17 to 2. It's all about jazz in the next hour. Inside Out, hosted by Nick Tipping. His usual jazz spectrum, playing favourites, standards and new releases along the way. And this morning, Nick checks out highlights from the upcoming Wellington Jazz Festival, as well as the three finalists for the APRA Best Jazz Composition Award, which will be presented at the festival. Well, hard on the heels of the story of the Nigerian dancer, it's only right we play an outspoken Nigerian musician and political activist who pioneered influential Afrobeat movement of the 1970s. His name is Fela Kuti, from his 1975 album with an interesting title, Expensive Shit. This is called Water No Get Enemy.

Fela Kuti, Nigerian musician and political activist with Water No Get Enemy. That's an interesting title as well. Six away from two on your Wednesday morning, wherever you are and whatever you're up to, I hope it's going well, and nice to have your company on the All Night program. Bringing my regular feature, The Word, for just a little bit because of Inside Out with Nick Tipping next hour, and this morning's word is a rather interesting one. It is scurry funge. I'll spell it S-C-U-R-R-Y-F-U-N-G-E, scurry funge. It's a verb, and it means to hastily tidy a house, to rush around frantically cleaning, organising or hiding clutter just before guests arrive. Have you been there? Right. New sport and weather on the way. Now, an acclaimed British soul collector that draw on dub, gospel, reggae and hip-hop in their musical sound. It's Salt, S-A-U-L-T, from their 2021 album 9. This is called Bitter Streets.

Yeah, the British soul collective called Salt and Bitter Streets. It's a nice one, isn't it? 2 minutes away from two Wednesday morning here on the All Night Program. It's RNZ National. We're funded through New Zealand On Air. Taking us to the news, the Budos Band from their 2020 album Long in the Tooth. It's called Gun Metal Grey.

0: RNZ News at 2. Tena koutou, I'm Peter McElwain. Chris Hipkins is defending Labor using a similar campaign attack to Nationals. He called bullshit last month on Nationals' outright lies that Labor and its mates are proposing 9 new taxes. Now, Labor's suggesting National would freeze the minimum wage, which is an ACT Party policy but not a National one. Mr. Hipkins wouldn't acknowledge it was hypocritical.
1: Christopher Luxon's a complete pushover. He basically gives ACT and New Zealand First whatever they ask for, so he should be held accountable for that. Holding the three parties in this current coalition accountable for their own record, which is minimum wage workers have had their pay cut 3 years in a row, is absolutely a legitimate part of this election campaign.
0: A new attack from Labor also claims a typical Kiwi family is around $6,000 worse off under National than it was 3 years ago. The chief victims advisor says heads should roll over the teaching council's handling of a child sex offender who was able to continue in classrooms despite multiple red flags. In her report, Catherine Anderson KC found the council should have struck him off a decade before he was convicted of a litany of indecency and sex offences against children, most of them under 12 years old. Ruth Money says there needs to be consequences for those who fail to act.
2: If there are people who are linked to this example of just the most atrocious safeguarding, or in fact lack of safeguarding, you have put thousands, I suspect, given his history, of children at risk. Of course your heads should roll.
0: Ruth Money's office will be working with the Teaching Council on implementing safeguarding reforms. A new study has found people needing intensive insulin therapy for diabetes could live longer with wider use of real-time glucose monitoring devices. It compared the devices with finger prick testing, estimating people with type 2 diabetes would gain 3 additional months of life and spend more of it in better health. The lead author, Ryan Paul, says the sensors are cost-effective, especially with more competitors coming onto the market.
3: Even though these sensors may cost $50 to $55 per week, they still end up to downstream savings on the health system. And that is because how expensive the complications of diabetes are for Health New Zealand. So Health New Zealand spends over $2 billion per year on diabetes care.
0: Ryan Paul says the technology is also cost-effective for people requiring multiple insulin injections a day. The International Monetary Fund says the world economy has shown resilience due to strong investment in AI offsetting the energy shock from the war in the Middle East. In its latest global forecast, the IMF has reversed the downgrades given to many major economies at the start of the Iran conflict. But at the IMF meeting in Bangkok, the organization's chief economist, Silvana Tenreiro, warned that hazards remain.
4: The economy has been resilient, but that resilience is reaching its limits. The task ahead is to move from coping to rebuilding, restoring fiscal space and supply-side resilience, and in that way, strengthen countries' ability to grow sustainably.
0: Now, sports in cricket. Australia paceman Josh Hazlewood bowled his side to a 214-run victory on the last day of the first test at Kingsmead on Tuesday, with South Africa's resistance ending before tea as the home side were dismissed for 206. And the DP World Tour says all LIV golfers will be barred from the European circuit in 2027. The decision effectively prohibits LIV participants from competing for Europe at next year's Ryder Cup. The news is a significant blow to LIV, which is desperate for player commitments after filing for Chapter 11 bankruptcy protection in September. That's the news.
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0: And the latest short forecast, thanks to Met Service, taking us to midnight tonight. Northland, Auckland and Coromandel, cloudy periods with isolated showers. Waikato to Taranaki, also Bay of Plenty, Taupō and Taumarunui. Cloudy with occasional drizzle. Rain developing tonight about Taranaki. Taihape, Whanganui and Manawatū, mostly cloudy with isolated light showers. For Horowhenua to Wellington today, cloudy with occasional drizzle turning to rain this evening. Gisborne to Wairarapa also Marlborough and Nelson. Mostly fine with rain developing in Nelson and Marlborough this morning and then spreading to Wairarapa in the evening. Buller to Fiordland, rain with heavy falls from Westland northwards but only scattered falls further south. Rain easing from Westland and Fiordland this evening. Canterbury, Otago and Southland, occasional rain in Canterbury and eastern Otago, scattered showers elsewhere. And today for the Chatham Islands, cloudy with occasional drizzle. This is RNZ National. The time is 5 minutes past two. More news and weather on the hour at three. Kia ora, I'm Peter McElwain. It's the all-night program with more interesting and varied content to come before 5 o'clock. After five, first up with Nathan Rariri. But right now, time to relax because here is Nick Tipping with Inside Out.

You're listening to Inside Out. I'm Nick Tipping. This week, I preview the Wellington Jazz Festival. It comes around every year, about this time of year, and it's just a massive event for both Wellington jazz, but also Wellington culture more generally, and also jazz across the whole country. People come from miles around to perform or attend gigs at the Jazz Festival, and that's a huge deal. Just 5 days long, from the 14th to the 18th of October, and in those 5 days, they have crammed in 180 gigs. What is that? 36 gigs a day on average, from a Wednesday to a Sunday. Just unbelievable numbers. So today, I'm going to do double duty. I'm going to preview some of my favourite headliners, some of the international headliners from the Wellington Jazz Festival, but also we'll take a listen to the three finalists for the APRA Best Jazz Composition Award, which will be presented on the Sunday as part of the festival. Let's start, though, with the headliners. We start in New Orleans with a band that knows how to turn any room into a street parade. The Rebirth Brass Band was formed more than four decades ago by brothers Phil and Keith Frazier, and they blended the city's brass band tradition with big doses of funk, soul, and R&B. They are Grammy winners, but the music still got that really raw and communal energy. This is one of their biggest tunes, the Rebirth Brass Band with Feel Like Funkin' It Up.

was the Rebirth Brass Band with Feel Like Funkin' It Up. They are headlining the Wellington Jazz Festival this Thursday, 15th of October, 9:30 in Miao Nui in Wellington. Well, from the swagger of the street parade, let's head to the elegance of the piano and Joey Alexander. He was born in Indonesia, first caught the attention of Wynton Marsalis when he was still a child. He's now grown up into a beautifully lyrical improviser, very thoughtful and melodic, and his trio also makes their Aotearoa debut at the Wellington Jazz Festival. It's coming Wednesday at 8 o'clock at the Opera House. So from his album Celestial Keeper, this is Joey Alexander and his trio, the beautiful take on Stella by Starlight.

Joey Alexander and his trio. They're appearing at the Opera House in Wellington on Wednesday the 14th of October, 8 o'clock, as part of the Wellington Jazz Festival 2026. A huge deal, 180 gigs in 5 days at the Wellington Jazz Festival. If you haven't already made plans to get there, I urge you to do so. And the Opera House also hosts one of the festival's most distinctive voices, Benjamin Clementine, on the Saturday the 17th. He's a British singer, pianist and poet who rose from busking in the streets, being homeless in Paris, to winning the Mercury Prize. His music's somewhere between art song, contemporary classical music, soul and theatre, really reminiscent, I think, of the great Nina Simone. His Back to Basics show is going to strip everything down to one piano and one voice, but here is Benjamin Clementine from his album, at least for now, with the tune Nemesis.

Benjamin Clementine, who is bringing his One Piano, One Voice Back to Basics show to the Wellington Opera House this coming Saturday, 17th of October, 7:30, as one of the headliners of the great Wellington Jazz Festival. Now, as well as those great headliners and 180-odd gigs spread across Wellington in just 5 days this coming week as part of the Wellington Jazz Festival, they're also presenting the 2026 APRA Best Jazz Composition Award on Sunday at 4 o'clock. That's at the Tawhiri Warehouse in Wellington. So I wanted to play you the three finalists ahead of the announcement. So first up is Auckland bass player and bandleader Alex Keatley. His music's deeply shaped by South African jazz, rolling rhythms and warm horn lines, and spirit of storytelling that you hear from artists like Abdullah Ibrahim. Mr. Spirit is the track. It begins in a reflective place and then opens out into quite a hypnotic groove. Alex Keatley and ensemble with Mr. Spirit. Mm-hmm.

That was Mr. Spirit by Alex Keatley, one of the three finalists for the APRA Best Jazz Composition Award presentation. That's taking place at the Tawhiri Warehouse in Wellington this Sunday at 4 o'clock as part of the Wellington Jazz Festival. Next finalist is from Ōtautahi, composer, arranger and teacher Alex van den Broek, co-founder of the 10-piece band, the Symposium Dectet. His tune Delta Works takes its inspiration from the huge Dutch system of dams, dikes and storm barriers. You can hear that scale in the music, which also features Gwyn Reynolds on alto saxophone. Symposium Dectet with Alex van den Broek's Delta Works.

Alex Vandenbroek's tune Delta Works, played by his Symposium Dectet. That is one of the three finalists for the APRA Best Jazz Composition Award, which will be presented at Tawhiri Warehouse this Sunday afternoon in Wellington as part of the Wellington Jazz Festival. Now to the third finalist for that award, from Pōneke, the multi-instrumentalist and composer Tian Singh. His musical world stretches right across jazz, rock, reggae, R&B, classical music, but jazz, with all of the trust and the spontaneity and conversation inherent in it, sits at the heart of everything. Lunar Sparks is Tian capturing the almost delirious rush you might feel of uninhibited joy. Alto and tenor sax meets violin, guitar, bass and drums. A huge shower of ideas. Tian Singh and his ensemble with Lunar Sparks.

Tian Sing and his ensemble with his tune Lunar Sparks, completing our trio of finalists for the APRA Best Jazz Composition Award, which will be presented this Sunday afternoon, 18th of October, 4 o'clock at Tawhiri Warehouse in Wellington, as part of the Wellington Jazz Festival, which I've been profiling this hour on Inside Out. Well, to take us out, we're heading back to New Orleans and back to the Rebirth Brass Band, one of the international guest stars of the Wellington Jazz Festival this year. They play Miao Nui on Thursday, 15th of October at 9:30 p.m. In a New Orleans second line band like this, the brass band provides everything, the melody, the bass, the rhythm, and just the air of celebration. Hope you can manage to get to the concert or check them out online. I'm Nick Tipping. You've been listening to Inside Out. Here is the Rebirth Brass Band with Do What You Wanna.

0: That was the Rebirth Brass Band out of New Orleans on Inside Out, presented by Nick Tipping for RNZ National. Thank you kindly, Nick. We're about 15 seconds away from the latest in news, sport and weather, followed by our reading this morning, episode 7 of Lloyd Jones's story, Hand Me Down World. RNZ News at 3. Mōrena, good morning, I'm Peter McIlwain. The Electoral Commission has emphasised the importance of young voters this election, despite the demographic's low enrolment. Unlike previous years, people cannot sign up and vote on election day. The Electoral Commission target is to get 94.7% of eligible voters enrolled, the same as 2023. Some age categories have already reached the target, but 18 to 24-year-olds are lagging way behind. Chair of the Electoral Commission, Simon Moore, says he's unsure why young people aren't interested.
1: I don't think we can underestimate the importance of that age cohort and getting them into the habit of voting and understanding the significance of voting and their role in the democratic process and the value of their votes.
0: Simon Moore says it's a concerning trend. A New Zealand medical tourist whose weight loss operation went wrong in Turkey hasn't been able to get a refund. Helen Watson had gastric sleeve surgery at the Medicana Hospital in Istanbul in September last year. She immediately faced problems and spent weeks in hospital on her return to New Zealand before undergoing major corrective surgery. Ms. Watson says her efforts to claw back the $10,000 she paid for the operation, flights and accommodation have been unsuccessful.
2: Well, the only option is probably get a lawyer, you know, in Turkey, but I don't want to do that because I'll probably just get screwed over. That legal process is like, what, $3,500 just to start off the legal process, New Zealand money.
0: Medicana declined to comment, but has previously denied Ms. Watson's surgery went wrong. National MP Sam Uffendale jumped into action after seeing a motorcyclist come off her bike in Tauranga yesterday afternoon. Police say one person was injured. Sam Uffendale, a candidate for the Tauranga electorate, says he was driving along the Harbour Bridge when he saw the motorcyclist.
3: I just wanted to go in and make sure that she was all right and to help where I could, make sure an ambulance had been called. You don't really think about it. I mean, you see someone who needs help, you help.
0: Sam Uffendale wanted to give full credit to the chair of Mount Maunganui Surf Lifesaving, Brent Warner, who also helped the motorcyclist. Hungary's parliament has passed a bill removing legal provisions that discriminated against the country's LGBT community. It's the first significant reversal of curbs targeting LGBT people since the pro-European conservative Peter Magyar swept to power in May. Here's the BBC's Elytra Naismith.
4: Hungary's parliament voted overwhelmingly to amend the 2021 child protection law imposed under the nationalist government of Viktor Orban. It included a ban on the so-called promotion of homosexuality, with the stated aim of cracking down on paedophilia. The European Union's top court had, in an unprecedented decision, found it not only breached EU rules, but also its values. Peter Modjar, whose landslide victory ended 16 years of rule by Viktor Orban, said the changes would bring Hungary back into line with European regulations.
0: In sport, the Black Ferns kick off a three-test series against France in Hamilton this weekend as part of the global WXV competition. New Zealand are second in the competition standings behind England with two wins and a loss. The Black Ferns lost their last game away against the Red Roses last month, and coach Whitney Hansen says the home games are a chance to get back to winning ways. In football, Netflix said on Tuesday it had secured the rights to broadcast the 2030 World Cup in Spain, which is co-hosting the tournament along with Andorra. The company said it would be Netflix's first broadcast of a major men's international tournament in Spain. That's the news.
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6: 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Once they sort of couldn't find me, and apparently I'd fallen asleep in one of the prop boxes.
5: That's Power Steering after the news at 7, Sunday morning here on RNZ National.
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0: The Met Service short forecast for you through to midnight tonight. Northland, Auckland and Coromandel, cloudy periods with isolated showers. Waikato to Taranaki, also Bay of Plenty, Taupō and Taumarunui. Cloudy with occasional drizzle, rain developing at night about Taranaki. Taihape, Whanganui and Manawatū, mostly cloudy with isolated light showers. Horowhenua to Wellington, cloudy, with occasional drizzle turning to rain this evening. Gisborne to Wairarapa, also Marlborough and Nelson, mostly fine with rain developing in Nelson and Marlborough this morning, then spreading to Wairarapa in the evening. For Buller to Fiordland today, rain with heavy falls from Westland northwards, but only scattered falls further south. Rain easing from Westland and Fiordland this evening. Canterbury, Otago and Southland, occasional rain in Canterbury and eastern Otago, scattered showers elsewhere. Chatham Islands today, a cloudy Wednesday with occasional drizzle. 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It's 5 minutes past three now, and you are tuned into the all-night program, which goes through until 5 a.m. After five, Nathan joins us with, first up, of course. Now, at around 3:30 this morning, Spectrum, a night at the museum in which Katie Gossett heads to the Catlins in search of the lost Gypsy Gallery. Now, though, we have Christopher Brougham with the seventh episode of Hand Me Down World by Lloyd Jones.

0: Therefore.
1: It is 2 days later. I've had to wait for Inez to leave the apartment on one of her mysterious errands. In the other room, I can hear Rolf's talking book. Without any difficulty, I place the painting and the woodcuts back on the wall and the vases on the table behind the sofa and slip downstairs to my room. That afternoon, it is my turn to take Rolf out to the park, but he needs a blast of coffee before we go out, so I sit with him to wait for Inez to appear with the tray. That's when I noticed one of the hand-painted vases. Inez has taken it from the table behind the sofa and placed it on the low table between me and Rolf. She means me to see it. To make space for the tray, she carefully moves the vase to the corner of the table near Rolf. She sets out the cups and the coffee plunger. She pours Rolf's first, then she pours mine. Rolf reaches for the sugar. It is where it is always placed for his convenience, but of course the world has been rearranged. When he knocked the vase, it pirouetted for a moment. Then it fell, smashing over the floor. I remained frozen and perversely committed to the inevitable outcome. Well, Rolf bounced up from his chair. He began to curse himself, his blindness, his clumsiness. Then it dawned. What was the vase doing there on the coffee table? Inez? He asked. Without any hesitation, much to my surprise, she said it was her fault. She'd put the vase there while she was cleaning the table behind the sofa. She must have forgotten it. Ah, said Rolf, relieved more than anything. I knelt down to help Inez with the broken pieces. We picked through them on our hands and knees. Here, on the floor, she was close enough for me to smell her. Her shop scent. The top two buttons of her housemaid shirt were undone, and I could see the pale of her breasts and the shine of her skin. I could feel her heat. I could hear her breath. Our sides touched. We breathed in and out with one another. All of this without either one of us having uttered so much as a word. That night I can't sleep for all the movement in the apartment above. I hear the door open on the landing. A few moments later, there is a knock on my door. A quietly confident tap that I understand. And so when I opened the door, there was no excuse me or polite preliminaries. I was surprised to see she was wearing her maid's uniform. I hadn't seen it on her for some time. Without a word said, she took off her clothes. When I felt her mouth on mine, I felt her hunger. Afterwards, we lay back in that narrow bed, Inez with her head resting on my arm, her leg hooked over mine. Just at that moment, I doubt there was a happier man alive. Inez announced she was hungry, and just like that, we got up and dressed. Inez snuck upstairs to get her coat. We caught the U near the zoo. I noticed our faces caught in the window reflection. Mine and a young black woman's. Who would have thought? We ended up at a rotisserie chicken place near the Kreuzberg Canal. I paid for 2 half chickens. We stood up at a counter to eat. The skin was crusted with salt. Inez licked at it with a wordless relish. On our way home, we walked as we had earlier, side by side, completely at ease with each other. She held my hand. When we got undressed and got into bed, it was baffling to think that there had been a time when we slept in separate beds. So thoroughly did this new arrangement eclipse the old chaste one. I thought about telling her how I liked to follow her feet across the ceiling. Instead, something unrehearsed and completely different came out. I said, "Inez, why have you been taking Rolf's things?" She turned over onto her back. I propped myself onto an elbow and stroked her bare shoulder. "Inez?" I asked. "For money," she answered. "Why?" I asked. "Did she need money so much that she had to steal?" "To pay a lawyer. To process my residency application." "Why not ask Rolf for his help?" She sat up and pulled the sheet to herself. In the dark, her eyes were whiter than ever. "You must not say a word about the lawyer to him, promise." And when I didn't answer quickly enough, her hand shook my shoulder. "Promise." "Okay," I said. "I promise." And when the woodcuts disappeared for the second time shortly afterwards, I didn't pursue the matter. One night, I'd gotten up for a pee. Outside Inez's room, I stop and stare into the dark of the hall. Something is shambling towards me. The light from the far windows caught Rolf's blind face. Rolf, in his striped pajamas, and me, naked, as I have never been in his company. I waited, and he waited, and then at last the old man turned and passed out of the light from the window and into the far shadows at the end of the hall. I told Inez, which turned out to be a mistake, because that night was also the last time I stayed in her room. After that, I was reliant on her tiptoeing down the stairs to my door. The visits became more sporadic, then dished out in a system of rewards for my silence, my complicity, and later, money. More things disappeared from Rolf's apartment. The silverware, all of it, except three sets of knives, forks, and spoons. The pewter beer mugs, and that was just the start. I made another trip to the second-hand goods shop, intending to buy everything back. But Inez had found another outlet. I told Inez I would give her the money, but she had to stop taking the old man's things. It would be my contribution to her residency application. She asked for 300 euros, then 500 euros. 2 weeks later, she asked for more. I told her I didn't have another euro on me. That night, there was a knock on my door. I welcomed her back into my bed. It was like old times. She was as giving as she had been the first time. A week later, having parted with another 800 euros, I came to my senses. Enough was enough. I told her I had no more money to give. Inez acted as if money was the furthest thing from her mind. She walked me back to the bed, and we made love with all the old urgency. Lampshades, two more paintings, books, silver goblets Rolf said his father had left him. All of it went. Inez behaved like a wronged woman. I began to make a list of things so I would notice the moment they went missing. A few days after, I was asked to give a talk at the Museum of Natural History. I took myself off to the park that afternoon to gather my thoughts. It was a hot day and I stood under the trees, feeling miserable, wishing I had never agreed to the invitation from Dr. Schreiber. But given his generosity and the access to the museum's lungfish fossil collection he'd kindly arranged, I couldn't decline. So my mind was filled with vistas of the ice plains and the flat slices of clouds that sit like layers of pancakes above the transantarctic mountains when, across that great white sheet, ran an African man trailing a red kite. A small boy ran after him. The kite lifted, and the man let the string run through his fingers. The small black kid followed the kite as it rose, then dived, back to the earth to land very near to the still and unexcited figure of Inez. Now, from my place under the trees, I saw her kneel down and hold out her arms to the small boy. The black guy approached with his chin raised, an uneasy fit of surliness and acceptance. Inez stood up. She reached into her coat pocket and handed the man something. The man quickly pocketed it. So, yes, it was money. He held up his wristwatch and pointed. They began to argue. The man whispered something in the boy's ear, then walked quickly away. Inez knelt down, and the boy ran into his mother's embrace. About their relationship, I was in no doubt at all. The next morning, a Friday, there was a knock on the door. I'd left it open on purpose. There on the landing, she stood in her housemaid's uniform. She held a bunch of irises. She asked if she could come in and change the flowers. With great care, she cleared a small space on the desk for the vase. Then she stood back to admire the arrangement. Inez, I asked, who was that man I saw you in the park with yesterday? And the little boy, who is he? Her shoulders went still. Her whole person turned rigid. You can tell me, I said. You can trust me. Her breath rose as high as her shoulders. Her eyes wouldn't settle. No, she said. Whatever you saw in the park is not your business. Yes, but I can help, I said. If you're in some sort of trouble... She shook her head. And the money, Inez. All that money. She turned away towards the window. But that was your boy I saw, wasn't it? She kept shaking her head. And that guy? Who is he? I reached for her, but she stepped clear of me. She walked to the door. She closed it quietly behind her. It was the weekend of the European Cup final, a Saturday or Sunday, I forget which. Otherwise, the details of that day remain deeply etched. That afternoon, I follow the colourful crowd up Unter den Linden to Brandenburg Gate, where a massive screen has been erected. The game is still a few hours away. I had changed my mind about watching the game in a bar. I would head back to the apartment and share the moment with Rolf. He'd sent Inez out to buy champagne in the event of Germany winning. I turn into Rolf Street. I am dreading the moment ahead. Rolf will think differently about me. I still haven't figured out what to say. It was always the truth. The first thing I notice is the van. It is a police van. And the two guys dropping down the steps of Rolf's building are policemen. With them is Inez. One of them is handcuffed to her. Now another policeman gets out of the van to open the back door. He helps Inez and the handcuffed officer up the step and closes the door behind.
0: You have been listening to the seventh episode in our adaptation of Lloyd Jones's novel Hand Me Down World, read by Melissa Phillips, recorded by Steve Burridge and produced by Duncan Smith for RNZ National. And in tomorrow's episode, we hear the last from Defoe, and finally we hear directly from Inez. If you'd like a link to this morning's episode and yesterday's episode, episode 6, just text 2101 and write the word story. It'll be there for you. To my overnight one-liner this morning, which comes from Lin Jin Hull, a Singaporean stand-up comedian who was nominated for Best Show by the Edinburgh Comedy Awards earlier this year, and his effort at the awards. A friend said to me, the last thing I want to be is racist. And I was like, oh, so it's on your list. This Day in Music History follows this track from husband and wife duo Charles and Emily Looker, going by the name Aro, and this is Kotare. Yeah.

Wednesday morning, Waiata, courtesy of Aro Kotare. Now, my haere mai, welcome to a Wednesday. Yes, it's the 14th of October, and this day in music history now. Let's go back to 1957, firstly, and although it was banned by some US radio stations for its suggestive lyrics, the Everly Brothers had their first number one on the US singles chart with Wake Up, Little Susie. To 1969, when police in New Jersey issued a warrant for the arrest of Frank Sinatra in relation to his connections with the Mafia. 1977, on this day, David Bowie released his 12th studio album, Heroes, the second installment of his Berlin trilogy with Brian Eno, the other releases being Low and Lodger. Heroes continued the ambient experiments of Bowie's previous album Low, released earlier that year, and featured the contributions of guitarist Robert Fripp. The album was later named NME Album of the Year. To 1988, when Def Leppard became the first act in chart history to sell 7 million copies of two consecutive LPs, with Pyromania, their third studio album released in 1983, and Hysteria, which became the band's best-selling album to date, selling over 20 million copies worldwide and spawning six hit singles. In 1990, the multi-Emmy and Grammy Award-winning American composer, pianist and conductor Leonard Bernstein died of pneumonia. He composed music for the 1957 musical West Side Story and On the Waterfront. Bernstein conducted the New York Philharmonic at the age of 25 and wrote three symphonies, two operas, five musicals and numerous other pieces. And in 2007 this day, the Tom Petty documentary film Running Down a Dream made its debut at the New York Film Festival. The four-hour documentary chronicled the history of the band from its inception as Mudcrutch right up to the 30th anniversary concert in Petty's hometown of Gainesville, Florida on the 21st of September 2006. This day in music history, 14th of October, hope it's a very happy day for you, whatever you're up to. 26 past three, and taking us to our Spectrum documentary, Whakatane-born singer-songwriter Emma Parkey. This is called Soul Flower.

0: from Tangata Records 1992 collection, Tribal Stomp. That's Emma Parkey and Soul Flower. 28 to 4 now on the All Night program at RNZ National, and this week on Spectrum, A Night at the Museum. Katie Gossett heads to the Catlins in search of the lost Gypsy Gallery. In remote Papatawai, Blair Somerville crafts automata or moving sculptures from recycled materials and displays them over the summer to appreciative tourists. But on a bleak winter's evening, during Blair's off-season, Katie pays a visit after dark and takes a torchlight tour she calls Automata Nocturne.
1: Welcome to Spectrum. I'm Katie Gossett, and the day I go looking for the lost Gypsy Gallery turns out to be the day I get a bit lost myself. It's fair to say that things don't quite go to plan. There's an ill-advised shortcut, an icy and isolated gravel road between Clinton and Orwaka, meandering through snow-covered hills, and just one solitary petrol pump in Papatawai. But their EFTPOS isn't working. I throw myself upon the shopkeeper's mercy and promise on the lives of my loved ones that I will repay them if they give me petrol free of charge, which they do. And so I arrive at my destination as a wintry dusk falls, and my host, a maker of rustic automata, greets me.
2: G'day, I'm Blair Somerville.
1: And what have we here?
2: This is the Lost Gypsy Gallery of Curios in the middle of the Catlins. It's an awesome place.
1: Were you indeed a lost gypsy? Did you just...
2: I had about 12 years on the road in a truck, so I kind of figured that was my gypsy life, and now I found a plot of land and settled down and, yeah, started making stuff.
1: You just pitched up here one day and decided this was the place, or...?
2: I sort of bought the section a while before I got here.
1: All right.
2: Here we are.
1: Lead on, Gypsy. To add to a day of detours and difficulties, my camera decides not to work. The dark is swiftly closing in, and the gallery and accompanying museum have no electricity. And so I'm treated to a rare experience, an after-hours tour, or, if you will, a night at the museum.
2: Okay.
1: No unsupervised kids, please. What do they do?
2: They break all my stuff. And I get quite grumpy fixing things. Now, she's been closed up for a while, so some things will be working.
1: So what is this exactly? This structure?
2: This one's an old 1951 Leyland Comet house bus. So I had about 20 or 30 years on the road as a house bus. I'd been off the road for about 8 years before I found her and dragged her here, and perfect backdrop to what I make.
1: Absolutely. And you make a lot.
2: I make a lot of stuff, yeah. So technical word for what I make is automata, mm-hmm. which are these things with handles on. So you'd be winding the handles and things happen pretty much.
1: In this case, a small man is devoured by a giant fish or a shark.
2: It does kind of just escape in time. Generally made out of recycled materials, wood, wire, shells, anything I get a hold of, really.
1: Do you have a preferred material?
2: I think wood, but I also have a muck around with electrical gadgets and gizmos, and just been playing with flash units out of cameras, so I've been giving myself plenty of shocks the last couple of days.
1: Right, so you're a resilient fellow. So what is this?
2: That's Charlie Brown.
1: And his headlights up.
2: Yeah. The old telephone generators. Back in the day.
1: Do you have a yearning for an old way of doing things?
2: I have a yearning for craftsmanship and things that were built to last. And there's a bit of Scottish blood in there, so you just like making stuff out of what you have lying around. I like seeing how things work. Pretty much. If I can see how it works, you can generally fix it. So this one's a heart switch up here. So I've adapted an old speaker to click in and out with a shape of a heart. So it kind of looks like it's beating as it's backlit.
1: It does, yeah.
2: Throbbing, yeah. That's the muck one version. I usually make one and then get onto other things.
3: So So generally I'm sitting in there in summer. That's the summer workshop.
1: This
3: slightly cluttered, true.
1: Slightly. Can I have a look?
3: Go on in.
1: So what are all these things?
2: There are some tools. These are the ones I use generally, right at the front there. Just experiment. Oh, is he still working? Oh, yeah, sort of creepy thing. You like that?
1: So that's a kind of... That's a bit like The Exorcist. That's a doll with a head that goes...
2: I think it was off...
1: round and round.
2: What was that one where they had the baby crawling along the roof and its head went...
1: That does...
2: Train spotting. That was it, I think.
1: It's a hallucination,
2: isn't it? So I was
1: going
2: to put it on the ceiling and have it see. It'd look good, because you'll hear the noise first. Because people will push it and they won't know where it's coming from, and then they might happen to look up and see that.
1: So what are you seeking when you make these things? What do you hope the reaction will be?
2: Sometimes I just make things to pleasure what I would find funny or what my eyes would enjoy looking at. So some of them are more humorous. Some of them up in the theatre are a bit more on the arty side of things. And kind of working on a few bits for an exhibition, which are different again. So I kind of make all over the show.
1: Right, so...
2: Terrible answer, eh?
1: No, not at all. So what would have been the first thing that you made that made you think, I can do this?
2: I think it was a tin whale or maybe the shell gurglers. Actually, these are all evaporated, but... They kind of make a gurgling sound.
1: So it's a shell going around and around in water?
2: Yeah. Yeah, there's a similar one to that. That was probably my first sort of metal automata design. And yeah, just make stuff. Lots of it. Let's see if the train's still there. Oh, that's my sick train of thought. He's just generally a train of thought, but he's...
1: Does the train of thought run throughout the entire bus?
2: Yep, he does a loop on a good day. But I think the mice and the rats run on the lines when I'm closed. That's not sounding too good at the moment. But just, yeah, lots of stuff for people to activate, especially when it's working. When the cherry train goes through there, we do have... Spooky tummy noise. This is sponsored by the Catlins Anti-Promotional Society. So it says welcome to the Catlins on the cloud there. That you're too dark in here.
1: So there's a bit of black humour,
2: A bit of
1: sarcasm.
2: Sarcasm, yeah. Creepy hands.
1: This is
2: nose pinches. That's the pleasant nose pincher.
1: So. Am I supposed to put my nose in there?
2: If you want to.
1: Well, what's going to happen?
2: You brave enough?
1: Of course I am.
2: Out. In.
1: Right.
2: Just how often do you get your nose pinched?
1: Never.
2: Never.
1: Right, so are you in the business of providing rewarding experiences?
2: Maybe, yeah. I'd like to bring the child out in all of us that we kind of lose as we grow up. So I get told I do a pretty good job of that. This one's a temperature gauge, so when it's cold, when it's hot, that just works off a bit of rubber inside a tin.
1: Turns the traditional blue or red?
2: Yep.
1: Is it mostly blue, being Southland?
2: No, summers are hot here. I think we got to 30, didn't we?
1: I'm sure you did, yeah. Yeah, no, I think
2: outside.
1: It's just one of those urban myths that Southland is cold.
2: Yeah. No, we promote it like that so not so many people come down.
1: Hang on, I thought you said there was no promotion happening here.
2: This is the anti-promotional society, yeah.
1: Of course.
2: We promote rains and sandflies. Yeah.
1: Good. Do you have a favourite in here?
2: My favourite is a very, very simple one. Around the corner here, this is Vague Warnings of Doom. And you wind the handle, it just flashes light.
1: So,
2: it's a nice light.
1: I wonder, are people supposed to kind of read their own type of doom into it?
2: Yes.
1: Yeah.
2: I like starting people's imagination so they can...
1: So as it flashes, as it pulses, each person will...
2: Well, it's like, what kind of doom's he talking about? Who knows?
1: Has anybody ever shared their doom with you?
2: No. I do have a sign asking for people's sins. I don't get many responses to that one. What have you got in here? Oh, we got light up gummy bears.
3: Should we go up to the theater, see if everything's working up there?
1: Blair doesn't charge for entry to the bus, but the serious stuff is housed up the hill here in what he calls the Museum of Sorts.
3: The whole place is solar powered.
2: So we're off the grid here.
1: So tell me about your decorations here.
2: So outside I've gone to town, I think. Got a fair bit of mosaicing. Now that thing looks pretty good when the light comes through it. Lead light window looking stuff. Coffee caravan over there.
1: And do you get a lot of people sitting around and...
2: looking?
1: Yeah. Looking?
2: Yeah. Admiring the steps.
1: You're listening to Spectrum. I'm Katie Gossett, and today finds me in Papatawai, a remote settlement on the coastal highway to Invercargill. Somehow I've found myself on a night tour of moving sculptures, or automata, made by craftsman Blair Somerville.
3: We've got two of these round rooms.
1: And each behind a mysterious door.
2: This one, when he's wound up,
1: it's a strangely intimate tour in the sense that it's now pitch black and Blair is illuminating each artwork with only a torchlight. It means that we come upon each one as if discovering it for the first time. And given that Blair's museum is normally shut during the winter, even he seems delighted to be reminded of each creation and to see how it's weathered the off-season. So what is this?
2: You're looking into a letterbox, and there's an egg on a nest, and there's obviously hands trying to get out of it when you wind the handle.
1: So how have you done this?
2: Well, that's an egg.
1: Well, okay, the egg is what I get. Is that a projection of hands, or have you...
2: No, there's some little hands in there, and there's a little light inside, and then the hands are on a crank, which is attached to this handle outside. This one on the bottom here.
1: The bald seeker.
2: Yeah, he's looking around for his hair.
1: So he's a little bald head on a stick that goes round and round and looks around. This is my favourite so far.
2: You like that one?
1: I do.
2: It's good. Different people, eh? You never know. I don't know if the music's... No, the band's not playing. Ooh. No. That's the frog band.
1: So they're in a little box too, and they lurch about in front of microphones.
2: Yep. I mean, nobody's expecting a frog band inside a letterbox, are they?
1: No, they're not. And if the darkness gives each artwork more impact, then the silence lends extra weight to Blair's noisier creations.
2: Gonna have a go.
1: So this is a piano.
2: Oh, nice. Wow, it's been that good.
1: So does every single key have a different tone?
2: When they're working, yeah. Every different key is connected up to some thing that makes noise. Sometimes sound, sometimes music. Often just noise.
1: Can I play something on it?
2: You can try the middle ones, normally. A little bit. The rest.
1: I can only play two things on the piano. Oh, I've lost my thread.
2: Yeah.
1: And a few keys.
2: And a few keys.
1: I bet people sit here for ages, do they? Oh, nice.
2: Oh, yeah. Shavers.
1: That's fantastic.
2: Creepy doll. I didn't think of doing night openings, maybe.
1: I think we should.
2: Night, maybe just one night a week during summer.
1: Well, I'd have to say that since I'm here, pretty much at night or in dusk,
2: yeah,
1: it has a, I wouldn't say an eerie feel, but it gives it quite an interesting dynamic. It gives it a... more resonance maybe to the sounds and to the
3: perhaps the fact there aren't lots of people around laughing.
1: So, describe this one.
3: We've got Eric on the thin line of sanity, suspended on a unicycle, midair pedalling away in front of a moon.
1: On a tightrope.
3: Tightrope, yeah. A loose rope, maybe. To make sure he stayed on. He hasn't fallen off. For a first attempt, it's still working. I'm quite happy with that.
1: Do you remember each one intimately, like as if it was a friend?
3: Sometimes I remember the frustrations. And then, of course, living on the coast, the moisture's not very good for some of the electrical things I make, so there's a few repairs to be done.
1: And while his creations declare themselves emphatically... Blair himself can be a reticent interviewee.
2: Some award for a bit to Papa a couple of years back.
1: Oh, I heard about that, yes, that's good effort.
2: They were trying to do a live interview and I kind of ballsed out at the last moment.
1: Oh, did you?
2: Yeah.
1: What do you mean? In what way did you?
2: I just got sick of talking about myself. Had quite a big day, so decided, you know. That's a fishing net that's going to be suspended up there eventually in a waveform.
1: So it's only little by little that we learn more about the man behind these machines.
3: Born in Lower Hutt, we lived in Christchurch for a while when I was growing up. Had a few years in Western Samoa. Dad had some work there, and then did most of my secondary schooling in Auckland, and then pretty much after that fled south and ended up bottom of the South Island. Dad's family were from down this way, so Granddad was around here, and he was probably the main reason I ended up down this end.
1: To see him?
3: Yeah, to see him, spend some time with him, and enjoy his workshop. That's the ghost. And this is a bit of a tribute to my Granddad. Got a whole sequence of lights. Some of them came from his workshop, others are just ones I found. And there are 84 of them because Granddad lived to be 84.
1: So you moved south to see your Granddad and you obviously spent a bit of time in his workshop. Was he similarly inclined to you?
3: He was way tidier than me. He was a proper engineer, so he had stuff organised. And I was just good. He taught me the basics pretty much of how to saw something, how to chop something. Simple things, and yeah.
1: And did he get to see some of your early creations?
3: Yeah, he was here when the bus was opened up, so he got to see me doing well. And, yeah, I think a lot of people kind of wish they were sort of making a living like I am, but I can live pretty cheap, so it was easy for me to start out. There was no pressure, so I could take my time and muck around with things.
1: What kind of things were you doing when you were travelling around? Were you working or just...
3: I've always sort of been self-employed, so I had quite a good living making ceramic pendants for a while. So my girlfriend at the time was working on an orchard up Nelson Way, so the truck was parked up there. I was doing trips down to Christchurch on a motorbike every weekend, selling my stuff at the arts centre market. So yeah, just making stuff, travelling, sort of living cheaply.
1: So what attracted you to their lifestyle, do you think?
3: I think maybe living in Samoa when I was a kid just showed me what you needed, you know, the difference between needs and wants, which I think most people don't have a clue about, just what you need to survive. And in New Zealand, we are so lucky that you can live reasonably cheaply if you, you know, don't want the latest of anything and don't buy flash clothes. I think I was lucky to have that experience and know that I could live cheaply and, you know, I wasn't the kind of guy who needed to get ahead of your mates or have the latest things. You know, I just wanted to explore what I could do and make a living out of my hands, I suppose. In my head. A bit of thought in some of them. That's a lot of talking. Let's look at something. Is it still working? No, that one needs work.
1: Tell me, you said you wanted to be living from your hands. Do you see a time when you'll do other things, or you're very contented in this way of living?
3: Yeah, I'm hugely contented in this way of living. I enjoy the challenges that in making the sort of stuff I do has, and I just got so many ideas of things to make, so I've been pretty blessed, really. I get to close up for 6 months and go exploring and collecting stuff and beachcombing and surfing and... Yeah, it's a great life.
1: You spend a lot of time on your own?
2: A lot of time on my own, yeah. Had a dog for about 14 years and he's passed on a couple of years back. Yeah, the odd person coming and going and a few friends around. Summers can be pretty social. Winters is like my caveman time. Hibernation.
1: Are you what some might call a hermit?
2: Sometimes. Yeah, sometimes. It's just there's a few too many people in the village to be a proper hermit. Sometimes I wish I was tucked away up a valley somewhere, a bit quieter.
1: But it's just you. You don't have family or children.
2: Just me. No, just me. Do you want to come into the warm house?
1: You can do.
2: Let's go the back way. So this is sort of the winter workshop out the back here. Just a bigger outdoor. At least there's lights in here. And warmth. Because it's been so cold, I kind of moved a lot of my stuff inside my house, which I try not to do, but it happens so quickly.
3: Right, so this is one of the ones I'm working on, trying to get an exhibition together.
2: It's pretty much done. And only one sort of major breakage and a few electric shocks.
1: Obviously not too substantial to rewire you.
2: No, I still feel like me.
1: Tell me, can I ask you, and I know you're not keen on questions, but why are you not keen on questions?
2: I just spend all summer, people seem curious, so I seem to just get tired of talking about myself, I think.
1: And do people ask you the same questions over and over?
2: Yeah, I have a little scroll of answers to normally ask questions down the bus.
1: So, like, your inspiration and what caused you to start and... What question have you never been asked that you want to provide an answer to?
2: God. That's a tricky one, isn't it? Question have I never been asked? People seem to assume I'm on drugs a lot, which seems strange.
1: Is that offensive?
2: Sometimes.
1: Is it some sort of notion of a cliche or a stereotype of happy or...?
2: Well, I think it's that. Plus, it's that some people think you need drugs to be creative.
1: It's a sad indictment, isn't it?
2: Yeah, I reckon. But maybe it is the hippie angle. I mean, I'm not that much of a hippie. I live in quite a normal house now. Got a TV and stuff.
1: So you would rather talk about your creations than about yourself?
2: I think so. I think I'm just quite boring. I make interesting stuff, but I don't think there's anything too spectacular.
1: So you are...
2: Just lucky. Born lucky.
1: So you're expressed through your creations.
2: Yeah. Nice way of putting it. I'm gonna take that one.
1: And if he has a particular message or philosophy, it would be this.
2: I wish people would make more stuff with their hands. Simple. Not what you buy, but what you make. I think somebody gave me that quote.
1: In 50 years' time, if I were to drive through Papatoa again, would you still be here doing exactly what you're doing?
2: Hopefully I'll still be here. Hopefully somebody else will be running the gallery and I can be out the back making stuff. Yeah.
1: Like your grandfather making stuff into your 80s?
2: Yep, definitely. Yep.
1: Okay.
2: I'm a bad interviewer, true.
1: Not bad, just...
2: Sometimes you're a bit more like extrovert and other times you're introverted. And
1: what are you today?
2: A bit introverted, I think. Been tucked away for too long.
1: Well, I've come and disturbed your peace in the winter, haven't I?
2: Yeah.
1: I'm sorry about that.
2: That's all right. Come back in summer. Do flashing lights.
1: Maybe I will. Okay. I shall head off then.
2: Look, that's our one street light.
1: Nonetheless, the introvert walks me to my car and shares another recent story of the Catlins area.
2: I was camping at Pirikinui Bay and saw my best shooting star ever. And I went kind of flying across the sky, like they do real quick, like, and that left the trail. So the trail was in the sky for a few seconds, which I'd never seen before. It was great.
1: It's just around the corner from here, isn't it?
2: Yeah, just up the coast.
1: All right.
2: Oh, look, traffic.
1: That would be uncommon this time of year.
2: Pretty uncommon, yeah. And scare them with the lights.
1: Back the lonely highway, I'm on my way south to Invercargill, and I'm struck by how remote Papatawai seems in winter. The Lost Gallery is lost again, somewhere behind me in the rain and the darkness. And Blair's right, the coastal road is all but deserted. Just a handful of cars darting by like shooting stars. I'm Katie Gossett, and you've been listening to Spectrum.
0: And Katie Gossett produced that Spectrum episode back in 2015. It's 3 minutes to four on your Wednesday morning, and this is the All Night program on RNZ National. A listener has sent in a text asking what the reading was after three. It's a Hand-Me-Down World, written by Lloyd Jones. Hand-Me-Down World. On the way, witness history, and in 2004, the world's first team of mind-detecting rats passed accreditation tests, opening the way for them to be used in humanitarian demining operations. That's the subject matter. We are listening to the Firefly Orchestra, featuring leader Justin Firefly Clark, a composer and guitarist from Wellington. This is Memories of Crete.

0: RNZ News at 4. Ata Marie, I'm Peter McIlwain. The Green Party's co-leader, Chloe Swarbrick, says public services should be funded through tax rather than being forced to rely on philanthropy. During last night's TVNZ multi-party debate, ACT Party leader David Seymour said his party wants to build a world-class cancer centre that could be funded by wealthy donors. Mr. Seymour says the party has a separate budgeted plan for a cancer hospital, which would not open until 2035 at the earliest if donations are insufficient. But Ms. Warbrick says there's an alternative.
1: We could just implement a wealth tax so that we don't have to have our public services relying on the charity and therefore the discretion, the choices of incredibly wealthy people about who survives and who does not.
0: David Seymour called Ms. Warbrick's comments rhetoric that ignore important realities. A Taranaki food rescue and redistribution charity, On the House, says demand for its fortnightly over 65 service has doubled since it was established a little over 2 years ago. General Manager Terry Hancock says people in this demographic are doing it tough.
2: When we started, we were getting mid-40s to early 50s in numbers, but now we're getting up in the late 80s and early 90s, so yeah, pretty much doubled.
0: Terry Hancock says On the House has been forced to move its over 65s free store to New Plymouth Central Baptist Church so visitors have enough room to sit down, have a cuppa and a chat. Since May 2024, the over 65 service has recorded almost 4,300 visits and distributed about 30,000 kg of food, the equivalent of more than 66,000 meals. A cybersecurity specialist says the hack on fridges in supermarkets across France should be a wake-up call. Millions of dollars worth of food was ruined after hackers took remote control of fridges and freezers in hundreds of supermarkets and pushed up the temperature of the appliances. Anthony Grasso says cybersecurity is often a knee-jerk reaction and must be taken more seriously.
3: I'm obviously concerned because I think what this refrigerator issue shows us is that your average person who's just living a normal everyday life is now getting more and more affected by these things.
0: Anthony Grasso says the hack feels opportunistic rather than a planned or coordinated attack. The company running the control systems in France says most of the affected fridges had outdated software. A South Canterbury dentist who occasionally pulls out 100 teeth a day says poor oral hygiene has become normalised. Timaru dentist Fraser Dunbar works in private practice and also at the local hospital. Last Thursday, when working at the hospital, he removed about 70 teeth. Mr. Dunbar says for too long, people have failed to keep to basic standards of oral hygiene.
4: If you're growing holes in your mouth, then yes, it's going to cost you a lot of money. If you don't grow any holes in your mouth, then the cost is minimal. And so I think that's where we've lost the plot. We're missing the preventative thing happening.
0: Fraser Dunbar says the situation has become sad. To sport, Dane Gagai will become the second oldest test debutant in New Zealand Rugby League history when he takes the field for the Kiwis opening game of the Rugby League World Cup on Thursday. The 35-year-old will be joined by fellow first-time Kiwi Kalen Ponga against defending champions Australia in Sydney. And Africa will return to the Formula One calendar for the first time since 1993, with Rwanda set to host a Grand Prix from the early 2030s in a 10-year deal announced on Tuesday. That's the news.
5: And a Taiwanese leader says, let's become independent, you're going to have war.
6: This week, the small island and the conflict it could spark between the United States and China.
5: The reality is that China is the power it is. It has stated unambiguously what it will do. We have to take that seriously. We can't take the risk.
6: Professor of Chinese Studies Kerry Brown explains why doing nothing about Taiwanese independence is the best policy. 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
0: And the Met Service short forecast through to midnight tonight. Northland, Auckland and Coromandel, cloudy periods with isolated showers. Waikato to Taranaki, also Bay of Plenty, Taupō and Taumarunui. A cloudy Wednesday with occasional drizzle and rain developing at night about Taranaki. Taihape, Whanganui and Manawatū, mostly cloudy with isolated light showers. Horowhenua to Wellington, cloudy with occasional drizzle turning to rain this evening. Gisborne to Wairarapa, also Marlborough and Nelson. Mostly fine. Rain developing in Nelson and Marlborough this morning and then spreading to Wairarapa in the evening. Buller to Fiordland, rain with heavy falls from Westland northwards, but only scattered falls further south. Rain easing from Westland and Fiordland this evening. For Canterbury, Otago and Southland today, occasional rain in Canterbury and eastern Otago, scattered showers elsewhere. Today for Rekohu, the Chatham Islands, cloudy with occasional drizzle. Now, heading up the mountains, a brief forecast for you, starting with the North Island, Raukumara Forest Park to the Ruahine Forest Park, including Tongariro National Park. Mostly cloudy with occasional drizzle developing this morning, Te Papakura o Taranaki and Tararua Forest Park. Mostly cloudy with occasional rain becoming heavy tonight. Strong northwesterly winds, gale in exposed places, and the freezing level above 3,000 metres. Now the South Island's turn and Arthur's Pass National Park to Kahurangi National Park, including the Kaikoura Ranges. Rain with heavy falls, easing south of the Paparoa Ranges this evening. South of Arthur's Pass National Park, scattered rain developing this morning and then easing to isolated showers this afternoon. Northwesterly winds, gale in exposed places north of Mount Aspiring, the freezing level 3,000 metres, sloping to 2,200 metres in the south, and lowering to 2,400 metres in the north and 1,400 metres in the south on Wednesday evening. Now, the coastal forecast for you from Met Service and the situation. An active front progresses north across the South Island into the North Island tomorrow, preceded by strong northerlies and followed by cooler southwesterlies west of the South Island. A large trough over New Zealand tomorrow will slowly move eastwards, and a ridge of high pressure moves onto the South Island on Friday and spreads over the North Island on Saturday. On Sunday, the ridge will remain in place, maintaining a prevailing south to southwest flow over New Zealand. Plenty today. Northwest 20 knots, sea moderate. And tomorrow for plenty, northwest 20 knots, rising to 30 knots before dawn and easing to northwest 15 knots, but 25 knots offshore early afternoon. Sea becoming rough and northerly swell becoming moderate. Today for Coalville, northwest rising to 20 knots this afternoon, the sea becoming moderate. Thursday for Coalville, northwest 20 knots, rising to 30 knots early morning and easing to westerly 20 knots for a time in the afternoon. Sea becoming rough for a time, northerly swell becoming moderate. Brett today, northwest rising to 20 knots in the afternoon and the sea becoming moderate. Tomorrow for Brett, northwest 20 knots, rising to 30 knots before dawn and easing to westerly 20 knots early afternoon, then rising to 30 knots for a time in the evening. Sea becoming rough for a time and northerly swell becoming moderate. Today, Wednesday for Kaipara, northwest 15 knots, but variable 10 knots north of Cape Reinga and becoming northwest 20 knots everywhere around midday, then rising to 30 knots in the south in the evening. Sea becoming rough in the south. Long period westerly swell 2 metres. Thursday for Kaipara, northwest 30 knots, turning westerly 20 knots in the morning and rising to 30 knots late afternoon. Rough sea easing for a time and moderate westerly swell becoming heavy. To Raglan today, northwest rising to 20 knots in the afternoon, then rising to northerly 30 knots in the evening, sea becoming rough. Long period westerly swell 2 metres and poor visibility in late evening rain offshore. Tomorrow for Raglan, northerly 30 knots, becoming westerly 15 knots south of Kawhia Harbour early morning and then everywhere late morning, turning southwest 25 knots late evening. Rough sea easing for a time, moderate westerly swell. There's a gale warning in force today, Wednesday, for Stevens. Northwest 15 knots, rising to 25 knots this morning and rising to northerly 35 knots early evening, then changing southwest 20 knots west of Farewell Spit to Hawera late evening. Sea becoming very rough, easing in the west, and west of Farewell Spit to Hawera, long period southwest swell 2 metres. Elsewhere, westerly swell 1 metre with poor visibility and late evening rain. Thursday for Stevens, northerly 35 knots, but southwest 20 knots west of Farewell Spit to Hawera, easing to 25 knots in the east before dawn, then becoming westerly 20 knots everywhere late morning, turning southwest 20 knots, but southerly 30 knots in the east in the evening, very rough sea, easing for a time, moderate westerly swell. and Cook a gale warning force today as well. Northwest 25 knots, but 35 knots south of Cape Te Rāwhiti, and becoming northerly 35 knots everywhere this morning. Sea becoming very rough, poor visibility in late evening rain. And tomorrow for Cook, northerly 40 knots, easing to 20 knots, but variable 10 knots south of Cape Te Rāwhiti before dawn, and becoming southerly 15 knots everywhere in the afternoon, rising to southerly 30 knots in the evening, very rough sea, easing for a time, and moderate southerly swell developing. Castle Point a gale warning in force today, northerly 25 knots, but 40 knots south of Cape Palliser, very rough sea in the south. Long period southwest swell 1 metre, fair visibility in late evening showers in the south. And Thursday for Castle Point, northerly 20 knots but 35 knots south of Cape Palliser, and easing to variable 10 knots in the south early morning, then becoming westerly 15 knots but southerly 15 knots in the south in the afternoon, rising to southerly 30 knots everywhere late evening, the sea becoming very rough. Now to Portland today. Northwest 15 knots, but variable 10 knots south of Mahia Peninsula, and becoming northwest 25 knots, but northerly 15 knots in the south this morning, becoming northerly 20 knots everywhere in the evening. Sea becoming rough for a time in the north. Long period southwest swell 1 metre developing. And tomorrow for Portland, northerly 20 knots, becoming westerly 25 knots, but northerly 30 knots north of Mahia Peninsula in the morning, and becoming westerly 25 knots everywhere early evening, sea becoming rough. There's a gale warning in force today for Able. Northwest 15 knots, rising to 30 knots for a time this morning and afternoon, and becoming northwest 35 knots in the evening, sea becoming very rough, poor visibility in rain developing late this morning. Thursday for Able, westerly 25 knots, easing to variable 10 knots south of separation point before dawn, and changing to southeast 20 knots in the north in the evening. Rough sea, easing. Now to Grey today, variable 10 knots, but northerly 20 knots north of Abbott Head, becoming southwest 20 knots everywhere this morning. Moderate sea in the north, easing. Long period southwest swell rising to 3 metres, northerly swell 1 metre. Poor visibility in rain, easing in the evening. Tomorrow for Grey, southwest 15 knots, rising to southerly 25 knots south of Abbott Head early afternoon, then everywhere in the evening, sea becoming rough, moderate westerly swell. Today, Wednesday for Milford, variable 10 knots, southwest 15 knots developing for a time this morning and afternoon, sea slight. Long period southwest swell 3 metres, northerly swell 1 metre, dying out. Fair visibility in morning rain. Thursday for Milford, southerly 15 knots, rising to 30 knots about midday, the sea becoming rough, westerly swell becoming heavy. Now to Pusiga today, variable 10 knots, westerly 15 knots, but northeast 20 knots developing south of West Cape this morning, and easing to variable 10 knots in the north in the afternoon, becoming southeast 20 knots in the south late evening, sea becoming moderate in the south. Long period southwesterly swell rising to 3 metres, northerly swell 1 metre dying out. Poor visibility in late morning rain. And tomorrow for Pusiga, variable 10 knots, but southeast 20 knots north of West Cape. Southerly 30 knots developing in the north in the morning, then becoming southerly 20 knots everywhere in the evening. Sea becoming rough for a time, moderate southwest swell. Today, Wednesday for Fovo, easterly 15 knots, rising to northeast 25 knots this morning, and changing to southeast 20 knots in the evening. Sea becoming rough for a time. Long period southwest swell 3 metres easing, northeast swell 1 metre dying out, with fair visibility and showers developing this morning. Thursday for Fovo, southeast 20 knots, changing to southwest 25 knots for time in the afternoon, before turning southerly 25 knots in the evening. Sea becoming rough, moderate southerly swell. Today for Chalmers, northeast 15 knots, changing to southeast 15 knots overnight, sea slight. Long period southwest swell 2 metres easing, northeast swell 1 metre, and poor visibility in showers. Thursday for Chalmers, southeast 15 knots, rising to southerly 25 knots early afternoon, the sea becoming rough with a moderate southerly swell. Rangitata today, southeast 15 knots, sea slight. Long period southwest swell 1 metre, northeast swell 1 metre, and poor visibility in rain. Thursday for Rangitata, southwest 15 knots, rising to southerly 25 knots early afternoon, the sea becoming rough, southeast swell becoming moderate. Today for Conway, variable 10 knots, but northerly 30 knots north of Kaikoura Peninsula and becoming variable 10 knots everywhere in the evening. Rough sea in the north, easing, long period southwest swell 1 metre, northeast swell 1 metre, with poor visibility in late evening rain and possible sea fog. Tomorrow for Conway, southwest 15 knots, easing to variable 10 knots for a time in the morning and becoming southerly 30 knots in the evening. Sea becoming rough, southerly swell becoming moderate. And for the Chatham Islands today, northerly 20 knots, sea moderate. Long period southwest swell 2 metres, fair visibility in morning and afternoon showers. And Thursday for the Chatham Islands, northwest 20 knots, moderate southwest swell. That is your coastal forecast. 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It's a 4:15 here on RNZ National, funded through New Zealand On Air. And more news and weather on the hour at 5 in First Up. Kia ora. This is the All Night Program. I'm Peter McElwain with you through until 5. And on the detail at around 4:30, New Zealand's space race is on the verge of stepping up another notch, but with big opportunities come growing risks. Regular random overnight fact on the way, followed by witness history, but music for you now from Loretta Lynn, who really was a coal miner's daughter.

0: Loretta Lynn with her hit song from 1971, which was also the title of her autobiography and the film based on it, Coal Miner's Daughter. 19 past four, and I've got an October-related random overnight fact for you this morning. The beer-swilling Bavarian festival Oktoberfest takes place every year in Munich, Germany. The festival usually runs for 16 days from mid-September until the Sunday of the first weekend in October. So it's been and gone like some of the punters, I'm sure. The event's been held since 1810, when Prince Ludwig of Bavaria held a festival to celebrate his marriage with Therese, the Princess of Saxony-Hildburghausen. Prost. Right, time now for today's edition of the BBC's Witness History, and today, how rats were trained to clear landmines.
1: This is the story of how one of the world's most demonised animals was trained to save human lives. It's 2002. We're on a plane in Tanzania, at the foot of the Uluguru Mountains.
2: We are around 7:30 in the morning. The sun is hanging low, and then you have this special light, this kind of magic window of the day.
1: Bart Wedgens is watching a mine detection training session on a purpose-built minefield, approximately 34 football pitches in size.
2: We divide it in mapped boxes where we buried these landmine samples where we wanted the animals to indicate. And then me with a map and taking notes on the performances of the animals.
1: What Bart is taking notes on is a trial for a radical new type of mine detection device. And that device has fur, whiskers, and a very long tail.
2: We work with the giant African pouched rats.
1: Bart is the person behind this unique idea. So how did a boy from Belgium get the inspiration to use rats to detect landmines?
2: It actually didn't start with the rats. It started with a hamster, which I got for my 9th birthday. A Syrian gold hamster called Goldie. It was a wonderful animal. I am still fond of it.
1: Bart's interest in rodents grew, and he started breeding them.
2: I had all kinds of rodents, hamsters, mice, rats, gerbils.
1: But his animal ownership was put on pause when he moved to an army cadet boarding school at 14. He didn't last long there, though.
2: I did not really appreciate the army. So I bowed out after a year and became the biggest pacifist you can imagine.
1: After studying product design at school, he tried painting for a while, but he was struggling to find his place in society. Until he had lunch with an old professor.
2: He said, "Why are you painting? You're throwing away your talent. Why don't you apply your skills to a real-world problem? Think of a real-world problem." I had a strong affection for Africa. I had traveled there. I said, landmines. Landmines are a real problem. Shortly before that, I had seen Princess Diana walk in Angolan minefields. And that had rang a bell with me.
1: Bart started researching the problem and attended conferences about landmines with engineers from around the world.
2: There was like a huge momentum around novel detection technologies for landmines, because detection really is the bottleneck in mine action.
1: It was at one of these conferences that he was having a drink with Dutch designer Inna ten Hag.
2: We were in a pub around a single malt whiskey, late night in a pub in Edinburgh.
1: Whereas other delegates were focusing on costly technologies like infrared sensors and ground-penetrating radar, Bart and Inna knew that those solutions would be too expensive for a lot of countries. So they started to think outside the box.
2: We're sitting there, and he points at a crazy research paper of American researchers in New York who have proven that gerbils can discriminate the scent of explosives. So at that moment, it was completely clear to me, very suddenly, okay, I'm going to train rats.
1: His product design skills, his interest in African countries, and his love of rodents all converged in that moment, and he got to work. Out of all the possible rodents for the job, the successful candidate was the African giant pouched rat.
2: These animals are living in captivity up to 10 years easily. That's about 30 centimeters long, and then a tail of 50, 60 centimeters. Really impressive rats. Yeah.
3: Like a sort of the size of a chihuahua.
2: Bigger than a chihuahua. Yeah, yeah.
1: And, most importantly, if they stand on a landmine, they are too light to set it off. So, at the University of Antwerp in Belgium,

0: A training protocol was developed based on positive behavioural reinforcement. If a rat correctly identified a landmine, a clicker sound was made, and the rat came back to the trainer for a reward.
1: We have like a food mix. They get banana, they love avocado, they get peanuts. Often I say they literally work for peanuts.
0: Within 2 years, the rats were ready. The team, now operating as non-profit organization Apopo, moved the project from Belgium to Tanzania to test the animals in real-world situations.
1: The vision really was to empower local communities to tackle the landmine problem more independently from expensive imported know-how and goods, which is the reason why we chose to set up shop in Tanzania, a stable country, yet in the vicinity of countries with a major landmine problem.
0: In order to test the rats on real landmines, first of all you need, well, real landmines. Tanzania had a stockpile that were due to be destroyed after they'd signed the Anti-Personnel Mine Ban Convention. They deactivated 1,500 of them and gave them to Bart and the team. And they used them to create that giant testing field at the foot of the Uluguru Mountains.
1: The first time the animals on the field started scratching the soil above a landmine, the first time he gave an indication like, hey, there's a landmine here, were completely full of awe. And we jumped in the air.
0: Rats can distinguish between an old car exhaust pipe and a landmine. But how do they do it?
1: We don't really know what they are smelling, but maybe this is a good comparison. Imagine you smell roasted chicken, but what are the molecules coming from there? It's the whole menu of volatile organic compounds that together compose roasted chicken. And very likely with landmines, it's a similar thing.
0: In January 2003, the rats were transported to Mozambique. Different environments have different chicken smells, so they were trained and tested on a local minefield. Next was the International Mine Standards Accreditation Test. Without this official license, the rats aren't allowed to be deployed in humanitarian mine action operations. So, in July 2004, they took their accreditation exam.
1: I was hyper nervous. There was like already 7 years or so of research gone into that.
0: 11 rats passed the test and got IMAS accreditation to detect landmines in Mozambique.
1: I don't think they realized they had passed the testing, though. I think that was more of a human celebration, but we did. We had a barbecue that evening. Yeah, it was a big party.
0: In September 2006, Apopo became an independent mine action operator and started mine clearance operations in Mozambique, with the newly qualified rats working alongside human manual deminers. Less than 10 years later, Mozambique declared itself free of all known landmines.
2: This is Magawa, the mine-clearing giant African pouched rat.
0: In 2020, British animal charity, the PDSA, gave their top award to a rodent for the first time in their 103-year history.
3: Magawa is a true hero rat, and we're thrilled to celebrate his life-saving devotion by awarding him the PDSA Gold Medal.
0: The animal, with a terrible reputation, has become a life-saving hero.
1: Honestly, rats are very intelligent, very sociable, and much more clean and organized than people would think of. And they are superstars.
0: Bart Wedgens left Apopo in 2015 and is now a Zen Buddhist monk and entrepreneur. He was speaking to me, Nikki Edwards, for Witness History.
4: Thank you, Nikki. Witness History back tomorrow at the usual time, not long after 4 a.m. It's 28 past 4 now here on the All Night Programme, and welcome to Wednesday, October the 14th, as we take a look at a few events on this day in history, going way back to 1066, when the Norman conquest of England began with the Battle of Hastings. 1884, George Eastman received a US government patent on his new paper strip photographic film. To 1912, when former President Theodore Roosevelt was shot and mildly wounded by John Flamang Schrank in Milwaukee, Wisconsin. And with the fresh wound in his chest and the bullet still within it, Roosevelt delivered his scheduled speech. To 1933, when Germany withdrew from the League of Nations and World Disarmament Conference. 1940, during World War II, the Belem Underground Station disaster killed 66 people during the London Blitz. In 1956, on this day, Dr. B.R. Ambedkar, leader of India's untouchable caste, converted to Buddhism along with 385,000 of his followers. 1962,

0: The Cuban Missile Crisis began when an American reconnaissance aircraft took photographs of Soviet ballistic missiles being installed in Cuba. 1981, Vice President Hosni Mubarak was elected as the President of Egypt 1 week after the assassination of Anwar Sadat. Well, on this day in 2010, the Silver Ferns won gold by beating the Australian Diamonds in the Commonwealth Games gold medal thriller 66-64, and in 2012, Felix Baumgartner successfully jumped to Earth from a balloon in the stratosphere. Some famous birthdays now: Dwight D. Eisenhower, American general and politician and the 34th President of the United States, born today 1890, died 1969. American actress Lillian Gish in 1893. English actor and producer Roger Moore. One-time James Bond, born this day 1927, he died in 2017. Ralph Lauren, American fashion designer who founded the Ralph Lauren Corporation in 1939. In 1940, Cliff Richard, Indian-born English singer-songwriter and actor. English singer-songwriter and guitarist Justin Hayward of the Moody Blues fame, born today 1946, and in the same year, Scottish singer-songwriter Dan McCafferty of Nazareth was born. Thomas Dolby, English singer-songwriter and producer in 1958. Steve Coogan, English actor, comedian, producer and screenwriter in 1965. Now, this is slightly unusual for me to include this man, but it seems only fair. George Floyd, the American police brutality victim, born today in 1973, died in 2020. The great New Zealand author, Catherine Mansfield, born on this day in 1888, poet and playwright Alan Brunton in 1946, dancer Douglas Wright, 1956, couple of former All Blacks here, Walter Little in 1969 and Carlos Spencer in 1975, equestrian Janelle Price, born today in 1980, and a couple of rugby players, Ardie Salvia, yes, the All Black captain, although out injured at the moment, born this day in 1993, and Chase Tiatia in 1995. Have a very nice Wednesday, the 14th of October, won't you now? It's 28 to 5, which is time now for RNZ's programme The Detail, and this morning, the risks of reaching for the stars.
1: In the tradition of great New Zealand explorers, New Zealand, we are go for space. 3, 2, 1.
2: Who could forget the moment when Peter Beck made history? It was November 2009 and Rocket Lab became the first private company in the Southern Hemisphere to reach space, with the successful launch of a small rocket from Great Mercury Island. That rocket was just 6 metres long and weighed only 60 kg.
3: 3, 2, 1.
2: Fast forward to today, and Rocket Lab is a multi-billion dollar publicly traded aerospace manufacturer and launch service provider. To date, more than 75 missions have been completed. And now there's a new space kid in town, hoping to cash in.
4: Otafaki National Aerospace Centre wants to launch large rockets from its base near Christchurch a dozen times a year as it attempts to tap into the burgeoning world space launch market.
2: Hi, I'm Amanda Gillies, and today on The Detail, we are heading out of this world. Work is underway to secure capital, consents and customers to build a spaceport in Canterbury to cater for intense global demand for rocket launches. It's a big industry with big money.
5: This is New Zealand's next greatest chance to get in on space launch and sending rockets into space of all kinds. But there's a huge number of questions and a lot of hurdles ahead for it to get over the line.
2: And what are the risks and pitfalls of our rapidly increasing aerospace activities?
6: In 2025, we were the third most frequent launch nation in the world. Some of these are military payloads, and that could draw New Zealand into space conflict.
2: That was Carol Vergis, who studies space-related risks as part of her PhD at Auckland University, and I will have more from her in a moment. But first, RNZ journalist Phil Pennington, who has extensively covered New Zealand's new attempts to tap into the lucrative space launch market.
5: So what you've got is the National Aerospace Centre Tawhaki, who are based just south of Christchurch on Kaitoreti Spit, which is next to Lake Ellesmere. They've been there for several years now, but at the moment they've only got a hangar and a runway. So they don't have rockets, they don't have a launch pad. But they've been trying to get this off the ground, and what we see is that last year they hooked up with this French company called Space Dreams. And Space Dreams do feasibility studies. First we sort of knew about this was a few weeks ago when they told me, hey, we've done this feasibility study, it looks like it's good to go. And then this week they gave me a few more details, and probably the most interesting there is like how many rockets and what size they're looking at. Yeah.
2: And how many rockets and what size will they be?
5: Well, they're saying maybe 12 launches a year, so there'd be one a month, and rockets up to 100 tonnes. 100 tonnes is put a sort of the small medium bracket. If you think of the rockets going up from Mahia, those are called Electron rockets. They're 13 tonnes. And if you think about Elon Musk is at the other end of the scale, his Falcon 9s are about 550 tonnes. So this would be five times smaller than an Elon rocket, but larger than Rocket Lab's rockets. And that is the size of the rocket with the fuel sitting on the pad. It doesn't count the payload. Payloads are actually really tiny, because you imagine you need all that fuel and stuff to get it up there. Payload is between like 1% and 5% of the weight of the rocket.
2: This is exciting. How significant is this, though, Phil, for New Zealand, and sort of how ambitious is it, I guess?
5: It's easy with this stuff with space and rockets and all that to sort of get a bit carried away, I think, and bang the drum and get stars in your eyes, if you like. And you've got also on top of that this drive by the coalition government to double the size of the aerospace industry to quite a few billion by 2030. And they have been taking various moves with that. Tawhaki's place in that is crucial but problematic. Should I start with the problematic?
2: Yes, give me the problematic.
5: Well, no, we'll start with the crucial, because what you see is that they did a study a few years ago when they actually went out looking where you could launch rockets from in New Zealand. This was before Rocket Lab was doing it. They actually looked at about 10 sites, and they said the best of them was Kaitoreti Spit, not Mahia. Mahia was, I think, second. Rocket Lab tried to get into Kaitoreti, but in the end it defaulted to Mahia. So this site is actually being identified from the start as number one. Some reasons for that is because it launches out into pretty clear air over pretty clear ocean, which is important if your rocket, you know, the bits that fall down into the sea. It's also facing east, and this planet is spinning, so it's taking the rocket away from land, which is really key. And it's southern hemisphere, so that can put you into different types of orbit. So they've known for over a decade that this was a really good spot. Then in about 5 years ago, Tawhaki gets set up as a Crown Iwi joint venture to realise that. But they immediately had trouble just getting customers on board. Seems odd now, eh? Because we're hearing a lot about,
2: It's huge. It's such an increasingly in-demand industry, so to speak.
3: We're really remiss if we don't, for the country, explore this rapidly growing demand for vertical launch.
2: This is John Holt, Tawhaki's Executive Director, speaking to Morning Report.
3: There's a massive demand for satellites going up into space, probably about 25 to 30,000 in the next few years. And currently we're launching every year in the hundreds. So there's a real uptick, and it's a $1 trillion market.
5: Yeah, $1 trillion industry we keep hearing, don't we? So you'd think that Tawhaki would have tapped into that, but they immediately had problems. They weren't really making money. This coalition government said, we're not going to give you any more money. This is a couple of years ago.
2: Yep.
5: And they said, oh, look, forget about rockets. Just do the testing of, you know, the drones, the high altitude unmanned planes, things like that. And then they also gave them some looser rules around the airspace. But they said, don't do rockets. And that was about a year ago. And then you had this shift where John Holt came as the acting director at Tawhaki, and he begins going around the world basically taking the pulse of, does anyone want to launch a rocket in New Zealand? And he told me a few weeks ago, yep, Europeans are pretty interested. And at that stage, he was just going off to the US marketing it. And that's led on to this feasibility study, which seems to have been about a year in the germination. And now this is the closest they've come. So Tawhaki really has gone from, yay rockets, nay rockets, back to yay rockets, but much firmer now, much firmer.
7: And what about a price tag going back to yay rockets? What sort of this going to cost, and then who would be ultimately the funders?
5: Well, the taxpayers so far put in about $35 million, getting it to this stage. The EWE are also stakeholders in that. This is a very expensive business. Their study of this says you really need governments to be gung-ho on board with this for the commercial companies to be interested, because this is such a big outlay, they want to see that signal. Now, it's unusual sort of in New Zealand that we have this strategy to double it, and we set up Tāwhaki and these other moves, and of course Rocket Lab is busy, but the latest official documents that I saw describe the government support for aerospace as ad hoc. It sort of, yeah, it sort of blows hot and cold. That's probably a bit of a break on it, and the costs can be huge, and that would be another break on it. And you see the government being reluctant to put more money in. What I think we're seeing, we've seen the executive summary of the feasibility study that was released to me this week, and what's clear is, you know, they still need to secure capital from overseas investors to do this. Quite how that would be set up, Tāwhaki may not actually be involved in building the rockets, although John Holt said, well, you know, the ideal would be that you'd have local industry involved. Of course, Rocket Lab has a manufacturing in Auckland and has about 1,000 people on its payroll in New Zealand. But Rocket Lab's primary manufacturing and now launches in the United States, where it's listed on the stock exchange, etc. You know, its headquarters is in California now. To call it Rocket Lab, a New Zealand company, now is a bit of a stretch because it was founded here. It's an unusual beast, that, actually. And so Tāwhaki would be different because it was a public iwi thing. It's not a private company, but what they're looking for is private investors. So it's going to be a hybrid three-headed beast, which could be a bit tricky. And the majority of the money that would be going into building the pad, which is sort of 30 metres by 30 metres, then you need the control room. Then you might have things like engine testing and that sort of thing. You also need an ability to retrieve the bits that fall in the sea if you're going to do that. There's a lot to it, and there's a lot of money, and they're going to need European investors or maybe American investors to be on board with that. It seems from their summary what we have is that it's really Europe they're looking to, yeah.
7: And they won't want to muck around. Space competition is heating up and fast.
5: One thing, though, we're up against is that there's at least half a dozen other countries that in the last 2-3 years have suddenly gone, hey, we need to start building spaceports. We need to get with this. There's an alliance of half a dozen that's formed, and we're not in that alliance, and they're helping each other. We're ahead of them because of Rocket Lab. You know, we're the third equal biggest launcher of rockets in the world behind the US, China and Russia, equal with India, which is pretty crazy. But that's all on Rocket Lab, right? It's not like the New Zealand government has a stake in Rocket Lab. So Tāwhaki can become the stake we have, a very different type of business running out of the South Island, but really feeding into that whole ecosystem of aerospace if it works.
7: How soon? Best case scenario, how soon could this be up and running?
5: Well, John Holt was saying to me that it could be 2 years.
7: Oh, wow. That's not far away, really.
5: 2 years, I think, probably not 2 years to launch a rocket, two years to get the investor and then build the thing and we'll start building the thing, yeah.
7: And emissions, I mean, what actually could this mean for our carbon footprint? Is there a drawback on that? What's the intel?
5: Well, you can't have rockets without emissions. I talked to Michelle Bannister, Associate Professor at Canterbury, just the other day. So she said the footprint from this, what Tāwhaki is proposing, would be tiny. Rocket fuels listed in the summary, feasibility summary, were like the gas liquid ones, and there's about five of them. They are way less polluting than the solid rocket fuels, which give out chlorine. So you don't get nothing for nothing. There would be some pollution, but it's the modelling that Michelle Bannister and others have done is about if you started launching with really big solid fuel, and there you're going to have many, many more things you have to deal with.
7: And what are the other risks? We were talking in the newsroom before with our team, and they were like, are we doing the dirty work of Americans? Because that's what sort of some critics fear. Is there that feeling, or are there any other risks involved?
5: It is absolutely legitimate to ask the questions and to wonder, and we do keep doing that. And it's fair to say, I wish there was more transparency in this industry, and they have a fair way to go with that. At Tāwhaki, there is a couple of people within the Runanga who have raised questions about this and who are opposing expansion because they see the risk of rockets taking things into space that are of military use that might be used in ways like satellite spotting in Gaza during the war, that sort of thing, right? There is a legal challenge underway around that and satellites as we speak, not to do with Tawhaki. It's a real thing and it's only getting more contentious because the technologies you're now launching are more of them and more of them are dual use.
7: That means commercial and military use. Case in point, the Russia-Ukraine war.
5: And so it was like the Pentagon coming along to the commercial company saying, hey, can we see your pictures? And if you take that a step further, it gets trickier if they say, can we see your pictures and can we use your pictures for targeting, right? That takes it to another level. So you can see the questions that start to come into play. And for people who've, you know, peace activists and others who are involved with this, they are nervous about that. And when we come along asking, it's fair to say Tawhaki's been pretty open about this, but that's not always the case in this industry. I think they're very worried that the New Zealand public will be put off this without giving it fair due or that they'll be scaremongering. But on the other side of that, you don't want, I don't know, what's the opposite of scaremongering? You know, putting our hands...
7: Ignorance.
5: Yeah, putting our hands over our eyes and pretending this doesn't need to be sorted. Tawhaki John Holder said that they are looking for partners who share their values. So hey, they have a very strong iwi partnership. They're there not only to do aerospace, but to restore the spit environmentally. So they have a dual role. And he has said to me, you know, whanau, he says, we're very clear that they are okay with the NZDF Defence Force launches that say they were doing that for Defence Force in New Zealand, but they would have many more questions if it was another military or if it was any offshore launch that could be dual civilian military use.
7: Carol Vergis is watching developments in Canterbury. She studies space-related risks as part of her PhD and is a Space Security Research Fellow with the United Nations Institute of Disarmament Research.
8: Some of these risks that New Zealand is willing to take may, you know, keep the peace in space or maybe further escalate tensions. So it's important to consider maybe where the benefits and profits of space activities are going, and how the harms from space activities are being distributed and who are they being distributed amongst.
7: With doing your research right now, do you feel nervous, excited, worried? What's your gut feeling on this right now?
8: I'm cautious. I used to be very excited when I was really young. I have a background in astronomy, so space does hold a very special place in my heart. But I am worried about how the space environment is being used and what our relationship with the space environment will be in the future.
7: She says New Zealand is becoming increasingly reliant on what is happening in space, with satellites being used for everything from banking to navigation to research and telecommunications.
8: So strategically, incredibly important. Starlink, which is the only sort of low Earth orbit satellite provider with active commercial operations, it's increasingly growing to be one of those providers that all New Zealand really depends on.
7: So how vulnerable do we become, Carol, if we're putting so much sort of critical infrastructure in space? What happens if like a key satellite goes down?
8: Space is an incredibly harsh environment to operate in. So satellites can go down for many reasons, but whether it has an impact really depends.
7: A solar flare, for example, could fry a large portion of Starlink satellites and that could seriously disrupt our internet. Or if a certain Japanese satellite was hit, our weather monitoring services could be seriously impacted.
8: The thing that New Zealand really has to be aware of is that if any satellite providers, service providers, decide not to service New Zealand anymore, or restrict access to the data that they can provide, then that's where our vulnerability really comes from.
7: And then what about if someone deliberately targets us, you know, like through a geopolitical crisis and that, because there is this sort of growing international concern about space becoming like another arena, I guess, for conflict.
8: Yeah. So conflicts are already
6: happening in space. So when Russia invaded Ukraine, the communications provider Viasat experienced a cyber attack.
9: When the full-scale invasion of Ukraine began, a second, an unprecedented battle got underway. Websites have been taken down and defaced, private data stolen, broadcasts hijacked.
6: And so the KSAT network, so this is what provided broadband internet, was also used by the Ukrainian military, and that was compromised. Now for us here in New Zealand, issues also happen on the ground. Recently, the New Zealand Security Intelligence Service published that there was a foreign state looking to deceptively install ground-based space infrastructure to enhance their country's capabilities without really New Zealand's authorization or any transparency on how that might be used. So things can happen in space, but also on Earth. Now, there's another reason why satellites may be deliberately targeted, and that's of the military targets. So satellites can serve both civilian and military purposes. And the hard part is that the benefits from the civilian and military users, they're not really easily separated. So a satellite that can observe the Earth can track, you know, flooding that might be occurring, but can also image potential military targets for precision bombing. And those images can be shared to help communities to respond to flooding or be withheld by those who own that data. And they can sell it to others. So there are benefits and harms that come from the same satellite, regardless of whether or not it's for civilian or military purposes.
7: Gosh, if we were caught in the middle of something here, Carol, what would be the consequences for, say, our national security or even just our everyday life?
6: If something does happen, New Zealand is likely to be caught in the middle. We don't own any of the satellites providing essential infrastructure services to the public. And, you know, New Zealand is spending money on increasing its defense capabilities in space. And so it's sending the message that New Zealand is preparing to protect those satellite services it depends on. So we've got, you know, the $24 million that was to fund a military satellite led by the US Department of War, or renewing participation in the Operation Olympic Defender. Another way we can get caught up is through Rocket Lab. So Rocket Lab is a really good transporter of small objects into space. And in 2025, we were the third most frequent launch nation in the world. Some of these are military payloads, and that could draw New Zealand into space conflict. But there isn't just a lot of transparency in New Zealand about those decision-making processes behind payload approvals. So unfortunately, as countries expand their military capabilities and they want to try and make space more secure, the way they go about doing things can make other countries feel more threatened. And then that just increases the tensions you're trying to prevent.
7: So what does New Zealand need to do? What does our government need to do, do you think, to protect us and to protect our space and to protect the people on Earth?
6: We have some really important conversations that New Zealand should be having. An open conversation, wide conversation. So like, what constitutes the use of force in space, specifically when countries are developing capabilities to attack or interfere or use space technology in defensive ways? We need to talk about what are the best practices for sharing information. So this could include what we're sharing and who we're wanting to share that information with. And then how do we communicate our intentions in space to avoid misinterpretation of what we're wanting to do in space?
7: Do you think we're moving too quickly, Carol? You know, with this huge commercial push to launch more satellites, to build a space economy, are we keeping up with regulation and international rules, you know, to keep pace with that technology?
6: Personally, we are moving too quickly. But this isn't just a space problem. You know, we see it with AI development as well. But we, as in like the public, we should be concerned, because those concerns are how we hold our governments to account for their decisions and the policies they put in place. I don't think we need to be alarmed, though. The most important point is we're not having conversations within the public sphere. So we're not widely discussing what we would like to do beyond the space sector. So, you know, we're not thinking about the consequences and the risks of what we're really doing. So it would be good to check what New Zealand thinks about the path that we're on and whether it's right for us.
7: That's it for today. The Detail is a newsroom production supported by RNZ and New Zealand On Air. Thank you to Phil Pennington and Carol Vergis. This episode was produced by Alexia Russell and engineered by Jeremy Ansell. I'm Amanda Gillies. Matua.
0: Thank you, Amanda. The Detail is back again tomorrow morning at around 4:30 a.m. on the all-night program. 5 to 5 now. How's about a reggae version of a John Denver classic from 1973, Toots and the Maytals, and Take Me Home, Country Road?

Toots and the Maytals. Toots Hibbert, born 1942, died in September of 2020. 2 minutes to five, maintaining the Jamaican theme now with legendary Jamaican vibes player Lenny Hibbert. This is Village Soul. On the way after news, sport and weather at five, first up on a Wednesday morning with Nathan Rariri. Thanks for joining me on this morning's All Night program. Have a wonderful Wednesday.

0: RNZ News at 5. Morena, I'm Peter McElwain. National's coalition partner ACT has not directly ruled out working with the Opportunity Party after the election. Opportunity, which says it is willing to negotiate with anyone, has consistently polled above the 5% needed to reach Parliament. During the TVNZ minor parties debate last night, David Seymour said he was working to get the current coalition re-elected. But speaking to reporters afterwards, he equivocated when asked if he could negotiate with Opportunity. He says its biggest political problem is that the party, which sells itself as being different to others, now looks like any other political party, and he doubts it'll make the 5% threshold. Mr. Seymour says Opportunity has already abandoned its signature policies in an attempt to appeal to potential coalition partners. The Education Minister has hit out at the President of the country's largest education union, questioning whether she should remain in the role because of her previous role with the Teaching Council. Erica Stanford says a scathing report into the Council's handling of teacher Timothy Fisher, a sex offender who was able to teach despite multiple warning signs, exposes a rotten culture within the organisation. She says Educational Institute President Rebecca Lessels helped shape that culture as a former deputy chair. In response, the union did not address the minister's attack, but says the report exposes failures in the system and warns against politicising education. New Zealand First Deputy Leader Shane Jones says the fast-track consenting process has taken too long for the Bendigo Ophir mine. Mr. Jones visited the site of the proposed open-cast mine near Cromwell yesterday. A draft fast-track decision is expected next month, a year since Santana Minerals applied, and amid pushback from locals, Runaka and environmental groups. Mr. Jones says falsehoods and misinformation have marred the consenting process. He says fast-track legislation has become a constipated bureaucratic beast. 9 protesters gathered outside the mine site yesterday, some labelling Mr. Jones's visit wholly inappropriate. In world news, the head of Britain's domestic security agency, MI5, has said it's devoting more resources to countering state threats than during the Cold War. In his annual threat assessment speech, Ken McCallum said Russia was currently Britain's main aggressor. He added that MI5 had caught terrorists seeking to exploit AI and warned of the need to stay ahead of emerging threats such as new bioweapons developed with the help of AI.
1: Just as the benefits of AI are real, so are the national security risks. Today, AI is already supercharging the cybersecurity contest between attackers and defenders. It can produce propaganda and radicalising material tailored to the individual. We've caught terrorists seeking to exploit AI to improve their reconnaissance and attack methodologies, with AI-enabled drones adding a new twist.
0: He warned that Moscow and other foreign adversaries were also using polarising algorithms to divide British society. Pope Leo is in hospital for surgery to remove a lump found on his lung. His schedule has been cleared for just over a week to allow him to recover. The BBC's Sarah Rainsford reports from Rome.
2: Here outside the Gemelli Hospital, a crowd cheered as Pope Leo was driven past, smiling and waving at them through an open car window. A police helicopter was circling overhead. The Pope has now been admitted for an operation on his lung, just 2 days after he himself announced that doctors had found a small lump, which he described as being localised. The Vatican said the Pope had no symptoms. The growth was found during routine checks and detected early, but doctors had advised him to have it removed.
0: In sport, the Black Ferns kick off a 3-test series against France and Hamilton this weekend as part of the global WXV competition. New Zealand are second in the competition standings behind England with 2 wins and a loss. The Black Ferns lost their last game away against the Red Roses last month, and coach Whitney Hansen says the home games are a chance to get back to winning ways. And Australia cricket captain Pat Cummins felt his side showed the requisite grit and determination as they overcame host South Africa to win by 214 runs in the first test at Kingsmead on Tuesday. That's the news.
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0: Yes, a fresh new short forecast through from Met Service. For Northland, Auckland and Coromandel, cloudy periods today with isolated showers. Waikato to Taranaki, also Bay of Plenty, Taupō and Taumarunui. Cloudy with occasional drizzle. Rain developing at night about Taranaki. Taihape, Whanganui and Manawatū, mostly cloudy with isolated light showers. Horowhenua to Wellington, cloudy with occasional drizzle turning to rain this evening. For Gisborne to Wairarapa, also Marlborough and Nelson, mostly fine. Rain developing in Nelson and Marlborough this morning, then spreading to Wairarapa in the evening. Buller to Fiordland, rain with heavy falls from Westland northwards, but only scattered falls further south. Rain easing from Westland and Fiordland this evening. Canterbury, Otago and Southland, occasional rain in Canterbury and eastern Otago with scattered showers elsewhere. For the Chatham Islands today, cloudy with occasional drizzle. At about 20 past 5, your news headlines and regional weather forecasts. 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It's now 6 minutes past 5.
7: Aunt Maria, welcome along to, first up, there was just that thing where it's a little bit louder in your headphones than you thought you were going to have it. Wow, I had that cranked up to 10. Hello, everybody. Sorry. It's Rapa. It is Wednesday, the 14th of October right now. Ko Nathan Rarere aho. Let's have a look what's on first up today. We're going to start the show with travel gone wrong. Bed bugs, roller coasters, that kind of thing. New Zealand First's Shane Jones looks ahead to the election, and it's Mental Health Awareness Week. You're going to hear about the group working with immigrant women to build strong connections in the community.
8: That's why Khawat exists. It's like, oh, okay, some of us have found a recipe for that. Some of us have attended therapy. Some of us have learned a trick or two, and then how do we help each other?
7: Yeah, so well, I will get to that later in the program. Meanwhile, Alice Wilkins has been looking at news overnight from around the world. Alice, we spoke about this, well, I mentioned it just before there as well, a fatal incident at an amusement park in the USA. What can you tell us?
9: Yeah, so a 42-year-old man has died at the Six Flags amusement park in the state of Georgia in the US. He has been named as Hassan Jihad Ibn Karim. Earlier, Six Flags issued a statement about the incident saying it's deeply saddened, writing, "Our thoughts and heartfelt condolences are with the guests' family, friends and loved ones." Authorities didn't initially specify which of the rides at the park was involved in this incident, but there was aerial footage from news helicopters where you could see that the Goliath roller coaster had been stopped midway, and you could also see people being helped off that particular ride by workers from the park. That roller coaster has a top speed of more than 110 kilometres per hour, and its top height is 60 metres high. Six Flags, in response to this, has temporarily closed 9 rides across Canada and the US as a precaution. The local police department is investigating the circumstances surrounding this man's death. But at this stage, we don't have a lot of information about how the person died. There have been some unofficial reports that the man had come loose from his seat and had then struck the roller coaster and some of the other passengers on the ride before falling onto the roof of a nearby building within the park. But that is all being investigated now, the circumstances of this incident, by the local police.
7: Oh, my goodness. Meanwhile, more than 100 foreign trekkers are stranded by floods in Nepal.
9: Yeah, so according to local officials, the flash flood that we saw yesterday that washed away bridges and buildings has also stranded these foreign trekkers, more than 100 of them, because the floodwaters also swept away parts of a trail that they were hiking at the time of this. They were all at different stages of this trail, the Manaslu Trail, so they're all stranded in different areas. One official has said that there are restaurants and tea houses along this route, so these people are safe. They do have some access to food, but those who want to return are going to have to be rescued. The official said if there are some people who are choosing to instead finish the trail, they can now continue to do that from locations that are safe. But this flash flood that happened, authorities managed to rescue 321 people. There have been no reported casualties from the incident, but 5 villages remain missing. and more than 200 homes were washed away, according to national disaster authorities. And of course, this all follows just months after the catastrophic flooding in Nepal and Tibet that we saw back in August, where more than 1,400 people were killed and thousands of others still remain missing.
7: Let's go to Afghanistan now. The Taliban has suspended the transmission of the BBC.
9: Yes, the Taliban government has completely stopped BBC transmission. The Taliban Ministry of Information and Culture told local media, due to some repeated violations by the BBC media outlet, it is decided that for time being, its activity is suspended across the country. However, there were no further details given about what those possible violations being cited actually were. The BBC has been the only international news organisation broadcasting inside Afghanistan since 2022, when two US outlets were banned from operating in the country. So the BBC was the only remaining international news organisation. Its Afghan service has been operating since 1981. In a response to this ban that's been announced, the BBC has said millions of people across Afghanistan rely on the BBC for accurate news and information, and we are working with the authorities to address the situation.
7: Meanwhile, I love this, a road trip like no other, and it really is like no other. NASA's Perseverance rover has broken the record for off-planet driving on Mars.
9: Yeah, so we don't have humans on Mars just yet, but we do have extensive explorations of the planet being carried out by these robotic rovers. And as you say, Nathan, one of them, the Perseverance rover, which belongs to NASA, it's really persevered because it set a record for the longest distance driven by any vehicle on a world beyond Earth. According to NASA, the Perseverance has travelled 45.2 kilometres since it arrived on Mars about 5 years ago, which doesn't actually feel like it's gone very far in five whole years, but it's doing some important things as it goes. And it has surpassed the distance travelled by another NASA rover, Opportunity. What it's been doing with all the trekking, Perseverance is actually carrying a whole lot of scientific instruments. It has been searching for evidence of ancient microbial life on Mars. It has also been collecting rock and soil samples for a possible future return to Earth. And a project manager of the Perseverance and another rover that NASA actually has on Mars at the moment has said Perseverance is not slowing down just yet. Its engineering hardware and instruments are still in excellent shape and it should be able to operate well into the 2030s. So some distance still to go yet for the Perseverance.
7: Fantastic. Thank you very much for that. Alice Wilkins having a look at news overnight for us. It's 13 past five. Kia ora. You're listening to First Up on RNZ National. Bed bugs. Ugh, stuff of nightmares. Mere mention of them can elicit a strong physical reaction. Some of you are itching right now. And now, confirmation that the tiny bloodsuckers really can travel everywhere. The bugs have been found on a Qantas flight from Perth to Rome, forcing the return leg to be cancelled as the plane underwent a deep clean. The tiny parasites are uncommon on planes, but once discovered, they can be very difficult and expensive to remove. The ABC's Angus Randall reports.
10: Have you ever been lying in bed at night and feeling you're not alone? It's not quite his exterminator origin story, but Sydney pest controller Luke Moderno had a formative encounter with bedbugs.
11: In my teenage years, staying at a hotel, you know, laying there at night, and you're just feeling like little things are biting you, and you don't want to sleep. And once you're aware of the situation, it can definitely start to play a bit of a mental toll as well.
10: Last week, passengers on board a Qantas flight from Perth to Rome reported bedbugs in a small number of economy seats. Luke Moderno says the infestation at 40,000 feet is surprising.
11: They like to sit dormant until a host is close by and then they proceed to feed. So generally for them to infest a plane, it is quite unusual.
10: Entomologist Stephen Doggett from Sydney's Westmead Hospital agrees that it's uncommon but not unheard of.
12: I have to say I have been bitten by bedbugs on the flight. I was bitten by bedbugs on a flight from Hong Kong to Korea some years ago, and there are numerous reports of bedbugs in aircraft in the literature.
10: Qantas cancelled the return leg of the Italian flight. The airline says all affected customers due to fly from Rome to Perth were provided with accommodation and alternative flights within 48 hours of their original departure. Stephen Doggett says it's not easy to clear a plane of bedbugs.
13: We
12: really hard to get rid of because they're highly resistant to insecticides. And I've been on planes looking for bed bugs as part of my career. And the challenge is there's very few chemicals actually approved for use because many chemicals can damage aircraft, can damage aluminium.
10: You might get some funny looks from your fellow passengers, but he says if you feel you're getting bitten, it's worth checking for signs of the little parasites.
12: So the adult bed bug's about the size and colour of a apple seed. Look for these insects around sort of the cracks and crevices and the folds of the seeds, and look for black spotting, which is their poo spots, which is basically digested blood. And if you see them, take photos. Keep a documented record. Tell the air crew.
10: Between bed bugs and great white sharks, it's been a tough few days for Qantas. First, golf legend and former Qantas brand ambassador Greg Norman complained on social media about a 2.5-hour flight delay. And now the reports of passengers sharing their seat with bedbugs for a 16-hour flight. Dr. Andrew Hughes is a marketing lecturer at the Australian National University. He says the bedbug incident has highlighted how infrequently planes are fully cleaned.
13: They actually had to tell people today how often they do deep clean their planes. That's once every, wait for this, 50 days. I think that metric needs to change.
10: A Qantas spokeswoman says the airline sincerely apologises to those impacted and the regular 50-day disinfection is a precautionary measure.
7: Okay, that report from the ABC's Angus Randall. It was like getting, listening to that story was like getting, you know, when you're a parent and that notice comes home to say that there's head lice in the class, you just can't help but itch your head. I was just itching. I don't even know if I've actually ever been bitten by a bed bug, but I just imagined I was very, very itchy right there. It's 17 past five. You're listening to First Up, Tuatahi Ki Te Oho here at RNZ National. We go to Europe right now. Sweden, actually. That's where Dr. Anita Purcell-Schoenland is based. Morena, Anita. I see a drone attack on ships close to Bulgaria's coastline is now raising concerns about Bulgaria being dragged into Russia's war in Ukraine. What do we know about this?
14: Oh, morning, Nathan. Well, in her condemnation of the latest drone attacks on cargo ships, EU President, Commission President Ursula von der Leyen warned that the Black Sea is becoming another front of escalation in the Russian-Ukraine war. So, according to Bulgarian officials, 11 sailors were missing at sea on Tuesday from a ship sunk by a drone attack off the Bulgarian coast Monday evening. And this is the second deadly sinking of a cargo vessel in the area in a week. Another ship sailing under the Maltese flag was also hit by three drones overnight Monday. Seven Ukrainians and eight Azerbaijanis were rescued. Well, while Bulgaria stopped short of explicitly accusing Russia of carrying out the attacks, Prime Minister Ruman Radev convened an emergency meeting Tuesday and said he had summoned Russian envoy Eleonora Mitrofanova. He said that although there was no conclusive evidence of blame on either side, the logic suggests that the outcome benefits the Russian Federation. Russia's been bombing Ukraine's Black Sea ports, forcing Ukraine to rely increasingly on river ports on the Danube and shipping routes close to the coasts of NATO members Bulgaria and Romania.
7: Meanwhile, I see that NATO's top commander has issued a warning to Russia, quite a strong one too.
14: A very strong one. Basically, the US Air Force General Alexis Grinkovich said that if anyone was foolish enough to launch an assault on a NATO ally, NATO will ensure that any attack will be utterly futile. Speaking at the Warsaw Security Forum on Tuesday, Grinkovich stressed that NATO forces will stop the attack and deny them the ability to achieve their objectives, whatever those objectives might be.
7: And the Ukrainian President Volodymyr Zelensky said this week Ukraine is ready to halt its strikes on Russian territory. That's going to be good, isn't it?
14: Well, this is only if allies can secure a genuine Russian commitment not to hit Ukraine's critical infrastructure. Mm. Now, Zelensky's comments came after US President Donald Trump claimed in a social media post that Russia and Ukraine had agreed not to hit each other's energy infrastructure, though Trump didn't offer further details. Meanwhile, Kyiv on Monday and Tuesday is reporting that Russian drone attacks against Ukrainian energy infrastructure was still continuing. Zelensky said Russia had attacked Ukraine with more than 100 weapons since Monday evening, which included a missile attack on Kyiv. Russia hasn't immediately commented on Trump's claim of a ceasefire agreement, which comes a day after the US president called on Zelensky to stop targeting Russian oil refineries used to produce and distribute diesel, claiming the attacks are causing a global shortage.
7: Speaking of attacks, there's been three stabbing attacks in Poland in recent days. How did the police over there respond to that?
14: Well, first, I mean, the number of incidents over the week has prompted Polish Prime Minister Donald Tusk to confront what he describes as a growing trend of youth violence. So Tusk called a crisis meeting on Sunday, and on Monday, in a clear message of no tolerance to violence, over 20,000 police officers were sent to 80,000 schools, and they detained 135 people. Now, police said in one incident, a boy who was found to possess a gun, ammunition and knives created a model of a school in the video game Roblox and simulated attacks on students. The latest stabbing attack occurred on Saturday when three people were injured at an education college in Warsaw. Last Thursday, a 15-year-old former pupil wearing a helmet-mounted camera killed a caretaker and injured two teachers at a primary school northwest of Warsaw. And the day before, a 19-year-old wounded 10 people, including himself, at a school north of the capital.
7: Thank you for that. Dr. Anita Purcell-Sherland's taking a look at the news from Europe. It's 22 past five. Nathan Radd with you here at First Up on RNZ National. Coming up, we're going to talk opportunity. Not the politics one. The hospice shop kind. Jeffrey Halley swipes right on a dating tech deal, and Joe Porter has a look at the world of overnight sport. First, Peter Max, got your headlines.
0: Arthur Marie, tension is building among the minor parties over Opportunity's potential kingmaker role after the election. The party, which is polling consistently above 5% and says it will work with both left and right-wing parties, drew criticism from all quarters during last night's TVNZ minor parties debate. The education minister has hit out at the president of the country's largest education union, questioning whether she should remain in the role because of her previous role with the teaching council. Erica Stanford says a scathing report into the council's handling of teacher Timothy Fisher, a sex offender who was able to teach despite multiple warning signs, exposes a rotten culture within the organisation. The Defence Department has gone shopping with up to $20 million for a new polar drone that can fly as far south as the Ross Sea. And residents of a new social housing development in Auckland's Glen Eden will be able to drive two electric cars as part of a trial to reduce their transport costs. Now time for the regional forecasts from Met Service and the situation. An active front progresses north across the South Island into the North Island tomorrow, preceded by strong northerlies and followed by cooler southwesterlies west of the South Island. A large trough over New Zealand tomorrow will slowly move eastwards. Northland, Auckland and Coromandel Peninsula today mostly cloudy with isolated morning and afternoon showers and northwesterlies. Waikato, Waitomo, Taumarunui, Taupo, Taihape, Bay of Plenty and Rotorua, cloudy with light rain, clearing in the afternoon as fine breaks develop, northerlies too. Gisborne, Hawke's Bay and Wairarapa, including Tararua District, mainly fine with scattered rain developing late at night in Wairarapa and northwesterly strong at times in Wairarapa. Whanganui and Manawatu, cloudy periods with the odd shower this afternoon and northerly strong at times from afternoon. Taranaki, Horowhenua, Kapiti Coast and Wellington. Drizzle turning to rain in the evening and strong northerlies. Gale in exposed places from evening with gusts of 100 kilometres per hour. Nelson and Marlborough today, cloudy with areas of rain developing this morning, heavy at times from afternoon, then becoming widespread for a time in the evening. Northerlies strong at times in the afternoon and turning westerly at night. Buller, Grey and Westland, rain with heavy falls, easing to a few showers south of the glaciers in the afternoon, then elsewhere in the evening, northwesterlies turning southwesterlies this morning. Canterbury can expect rain, easing south of Christchurch in the evening, and southerlies dying out in the evening. For North Otago, Dunedin and Clutha, rain with heavy falls possible from afternoon or evening and easterlies. Fiordland, Central Otago and Southland, partly cloudy with isolated showers, becoming widespread and heavier inland in the afternoon, and easterlies turning southwesterly in Southland in the afternoon. For Rekohu, the Chatham Islands, today cloudy with occasional drizzle and northerlies. I'll be back with more news headlines and forecasts for our main centres today at about 20 to 6.
7: Cheers, Pete. Thank you.
0: Thank you.
7: With that beautiful sound, we welcome our Op Shop Rummage guest. Today, we are rummaging with Araha Nui Hospice. Now, there's four stores in particular we're thinking here in Fielding, Levin, Otaki and Palmerston.

0: Palmerston North.
1: Wow.
0: So we were fortunate to get these items and we thought, these are so amazing. What can we do with these? So, yeah, we were from Zimmerman's, offered an exhibition, and it was a fantastic night. We had an opening night and then that went for about a month. So, yeah, we do get a lot of gorgeous donations and artwork is fantastic, of course.
1: So if I don't know, registers and my booths, explain to me what they look like.
0: Some of them can be quite vibrant, actually, but they're sort of, I don't know quite know how to describe them, actually. He's got really nice autumn tonings. He did landscapes. Actually, there was a portrait of him that came through one year, which was quite interesting. Just sort of landscape pictures, really.
1: Now, there's a few pieces up for sale still, I understand. Is that correct?
0: Yes, they haven't quite made it into the shop, but we are getting there. We've just got to put them out in the store, so we're just thinking of a way that we can raise the best funds we can for the artwork donated.
1: Oh, fantastic. Now, I haven't really thought about this until today, but I understand you're the source to go with this. What is the opportunity in Opportunity Shop, Jenny? What do you mean with your...
0: Oh, I love this question. So I thought about this a few years ago, actually. Opportunity Shops, I look at it as an opportunity for someone to grab a bargain. One year we had and there are still bargains to be had, for sure. One year we had a Christmas tree that was donated, and it was like one of those really expensive ones that, you know, it was about $600-$800 that you'd find at the Christmas barn.
1: Mm.
0: And unfortunately, I lost sight of it, and it went through the counter for $20. Oh. So that's what I call an opportunity. Yeah. People get the option to do opportunity shopping, and yeah, we have regular customers coming in daily, I tell you, but we do try to get the best prices we can for donations, but every now and again, one will just sneak through.
1: Well, there you go. That's what keeps them coming back. As well as that, there's something that I saw, and I'm trying to figure this out how it works. So it says here, something that came through your door, a 1.8 metre solid gold chain. Is that the person with the biggest neck in the world? What is it? 1.8? What is that?
0: Okay. So I can see how you're thinking. That's end on end point, 1.8 metres, but it's one of those chains that you wrap around. So it's going to look like five chains on your necklace, you know, on your neck. That's the actual style of the chain, but hey, what a donation.
1: Mm.
0: You know, the donating knew what she was giving and was happy to donate some jewellery. She did donate quite a bit of jewellery to us. And we did raise quite a bit of money. So that was a very, very generous donation for us.
1: Absolutely.
0: It was an excellent case, that's for sure.
1: This is fascinating. One of the things that people can do, though, that I like is, you know, they're always very community-minded, the stores. Christmas is approaching, and I think there might be a chance. Maybe some people might be able to come to you and be helpers. Is that correct?
0: We would love more volunteers. So while we're very well supported, and I'd like to thank the community for the support and giving us donations, we need volunteers to help us process the donations. So I guess the secret is that receiving the donations and then having enough people to process them and put them through the shop. It's fun because, you know, it's like Christmas every day. If you're on the back door, you're getting gifts every day.
1: Yeah.
0: You know, receiving them, we've got to sort them. If you're into fashion wear, you know, you can work with the clothes. If you're into art and no art, you can work with the art. If you like what we call bric-a-brac, working with all the kitchen stuff, fine bone china, etc. There's many, many jobs of interest. And, of course, the best job in the house is receiving donations. And that's what we call working on the back door and thanking our donators. Yeah.
1: Oh, Jenny, that's fantastic. And I mean, look, we've been hearing all sorts of horror stories about particularly the young people trying to get jobs and they're told we haven't got any experience. So the Arahanui Hospice stores, we want to remind you, are in Fielding, Levin, Otaki and Palmerston North, and they're under the watchful eye of Jenny Lua, who's been with us this morning. Jenny, thank you so much for being here at First Up.
0: Thank you for having me.
2: Like sands through the hourglass, so are the days of our lives.
1: It's the 14th of October, on this day of your life. On this day in 1994, a little film came out called Pulp Fiction.
2: You'll be a woman soon.
1: Indeed. Won the Palme d'Or at the 1994 Cannes Film.

0: the festival and people go, oh, what did I just watch? Why did I see the weird discussions going on with the hitmen between going to jobs? Why didn't I just see them arrive? Now it seems commonplace, but that's what we were all like back then. Go, why would you do that? That thing only cost $8.5 million to make. Unbelievable. The box office was $213.9 million. Karen Rackman put the music together for that. She went to Elam Art School in Auckland. There you go. There's a thing for you. Birthdays on this day. Steve Coogan was born. This is a heavyweight birthday day. Not just you. Not just you. Steve Coogan, Cliff Richard, Usher, Artie Savia, Ralph Lauren, Catherine Mansfield, Roger Moore, and you, all born on this day. Roger Moore apparently ended his 7-year run as James Bond because he said he was apparently disgusted by the greatly increasing age gap between himself and the leading ladies. The final straw was when he discovered he was older than the mother of his A View to a Kill co-star, Tanya Roberts. And this day in 1066, Battle of Hastings. On this day in 1908, the Chicago Cubs defeated the Detroit Tigers 2-0, clinching a 1908 World Series for the Cubs. They wouldn't win again for 108 years. It's hard to win. On this day in 1926, Winnie the Pooh first published. As you know, during the First World War, Canadian Lieutenant Harry Colburn caught a bear, named it Winnie, after his adopted hometown of Winnipeg in Manitoba. It went to a zoo. It was one of Christopher Robin's favourites, hence Winnie the Pooh. On this day in 1964, Martin Luther King Jr. was named the winner of the Nobel Prize for Peace, cited for his work involving civil rights and social justice. It was on this day in 1968, and this guy should be more famous. Jim Hines was the first person ever to run the 100 metres in under 10 seconds. We know about Bannister's 4-minute mile. Jim Hines, there you go. That'll be a pub quiz one, surely. On this day in 1974, Nashville veterans were really worried about the sanctity of country music because Olivia Newton-John won Female Vocalist of the Year. On this day in 1983, Cyndi Lauper released her first solo album called She's So Unusual. This was the night in 1994 that the Prime Minister, Robert Muldoon, surprised everyone and called a snap election to be held in exactly 1 month's time. This was the night in 2010, I remember this, New Zealand and Australia playing the longest official game in netball. 84 minutes it went. I was so excited in my lounge. We won gold in Delhi. And in 2012 was the day, on this day, that Felix Baumgartner successfully jumped to Earth from a balloon in the stratosphere. And those are happenings on October the 14th, which we are experiencing in this very moment. Tamaria, welcome along to First Up to Otahiki Te Oho. If you've just joined our program, we spoke earlier to our world correspondent, Alice Wilkins, who told us about the fatal incident at a US amusement park.
1: The local police department is investigating the circumstances surrounding this man's death, but at this stage, we don't have a lot of information about how the person died. There have been some unofficial reports that the man had come loose from his seat and had then struck the roller coaster and some of the other passengers on the ride.
0: Before we get to 6 o'clock, we'll talk Kai Moana and I guess the positioning of the minor parties too with New Zealand First Shane Jones. You're going to hear about the group supporting and empowering women from migrant and refugee backgrounds. We're going to take a look at the Kiwi and Kiwi Ferns World Cup sides, which were named last night. But first, it'll be Jeffrey Halley who's with you right now. Jeffrey, we believe the investors are swiping right on a dating app called Bumble. What goes on there?
2: Yeah, so it's one of the major dating apps internationally, shall we say, and Ithaca Holdings, which is based in Silicon Valley, has indeed swiped right to the tune of $1.3 billion. Now, that is a big chunk of change, no doubt, but it's a far cry from Bumble's glory days. When it floated on the NASDAQ in 2021, it was actually valued at $14 billion, so it's lost about 90% of its value. Yeah, so the shine's come off online dating, apparently. Younger users in particular have grown tired of endless swiping. Bumble's paying users had fallen more than 16% in the last quarter to, well, it's still over 3 million people. And its revenue had also dropped by 15% as well. But it's not the only dating app struggling with a bit of swipe lefting. Match Group, which owns its biggest rival, Tinder. It was valued at $45 billion at its peak in 2021. And today it's worth less than $10 billion. And it's also shown a falling revenues, and its users were down 4% on a year ago as well.
0: Well, maybe everyone's finding love.
2: Maybe it is.
0: See, that's the problem with this thing. If people find love, they don't need it anymore.
2: Or maybe the young people today are just, it's just not what's floating their boat.
0: Yeah, true.
2: But, I mean, the companies that have turned online dating into big business, though, aren't taking this lying down, so to speak. They're trying to work out how to get users excited about it again. And Bumble's been trying to reinvent itself. They think the answer could be in those dreaded two words, Nathan.
0: What's that?
2: Artificial intelligence.
0: Oh, God, what?
2: No, I know. So the technology firm, this Ithaca Holdings, that's bought Bumble, they say they want to take it into the next era of dating in what it calls a world transformed by AI.
0: Hang on, mate, I'm already valuing it $89
2: trillion. Exactly.
0: Possibly.
2: Now, whether singles actually want AI to play Cupid may be something, up for discussion in the future. Watch the space.
0: Okay. Thank you for that. Oh, goodness me. Jeffrey Halley, having a look there what is it called? Bumble, the dating app Bumble. You can hear more throughout Morning Report this morning. Let's have a look at what your Wednesday dollar trading looks like. Is this better? I think it's a little better, isn't it? One New Zealand dollar is worth 56.12 US cents. Round about there? 42.35 British pence and 50.13 euro cents. Let's come closer to home and see if it makes us any happier. Going to Australia, you'll get 80.36 Australian cents, 88.88 Japanese yen, and 3.76 Chinese yuan with $1.55 if you go to Samoa. At the pumps this morning, the average price for diesel is $3.24 a litre. The average price for 91 sits at $3.61 per litre, but the lowest price you can get it anywhere is in Tasman, at the Epsom there in Auckland, probably because of all electric cars there. It's $3.32 per litre of 91.

0: What you need to know is Joe Porter's on the case, so it's always a good day. Kia ora, man. How are you?
1: Good morning. Good, thank you.
0: Now, I was sitting there waiting yesterday. I was going, like, when are the bloody teams out? So they did, but they're out. They're good. Kiwi Ferns for their opening night games, although I think the Ferns one's a bit later on. Take us through it, Joe.
1: Yeah, obviously the Kiwis taking on Australia, so it's going to be a great way to kick off the Rugby League World Cup against the defending champions in Sydney Thursday night, 8 p.m. kickoff over there, I think.
0: It's 10 o'clock.
1: 10 o'clock our time, so it's a bit State of Origin-esque, but at least they'll probably start on time.
0: Hope so.
1: Anyway, we've got Dan Gagai, the second oldest test debutant in New Zealand history. He's going to join Kalyn Ponga in making their Kiwis debut, so two quite exciting players. And Gago's be 35 years old, 286 days on Thursday night. And he played, of course, 9 years of the first of his, 9 years after playing the first of his 7 tests for the Kangaroos. So he's been around for a fair while playing at a very high level. It's exciting to see him in the Kiwi side. And of course, yeah, Kalyn Ponga, well, we know how good a player he is playing for the Newcastle Knights. It'd be great to see those guys in the New Zealand team. It has to give you a bit of confidence the way the Knights have been playing that could help, you know, get the Kiwis up against what will be a tough Australian side to beat. Very exciting. And the Kiwi Ferns, they've got some quite exciting players too, actually, with the likes of, who have we got here? Shannon Mato, of course, former World Cup winner with Australia, who switched allegiance to play for New Zealand. She's coming to make her Kiwi Ferns debut, so that's really cool. And co-captains Georgia Hale and Racine McGregor provide a lot of World Cup experience. Stacey Waka, of course, former Black Ferns star, she's made the code switch and is going to make her Kiwi Ferns debut in their match against Fiji. So, some very exciting players in both teams, which hopefully give Kiwis and Kiwi Ferns fans a bit of confidence about their World Cup chances.
0: Yes. Meanwhile, Formula One.
1: Yeah.
0: How does this work? So they're not sponsoring Arsenal anymore, I guess. Formula One going to Rwanda.
1: Yeah, that's right. Yeah, they're going to go to return to Africa for the first time on an F1 calendar, for the first time in a century. Rwanda have agreed a 10-year deal to host a Grand Prix from the early 2030s. The last time Formula One raced on the continent was in 1993 in South Africa, just north of Johannesburg. They've long tried to find a way back onto the circuit. Rwanda becomes the third African country to host a round of the championship. Morocco also held a race back in 1958, just outside of Casablanca. So, it's an interesting move from Formula One. There have been some human rights groups that have questioned the decision. But if you're a Formula One fan and you're in Africa, you'd be pretty excited about a return to the continent for, you know, the motorsport's sort of greatest showpiece.
0: I wish it was in Casablanca. That's perfect,
1: that sounds romantic, doesn't it?
0: It does. That's where the only place they should ever have them. Yeah. But they should have to wear like a scarf when they drive so it blows over their shoulder. So that would be perfect for it.
1: It would be very cool, wouldn't it?
0: And goggles. That's what I want to see. Mm. Thank you, Joe. Joe Porter there, taking a look at the world of sport. It's got a correction here. Thank you very much for that. The Robert Muldoon called the snap election on the 14th of June, 1984. I'll go back through and have a look at those files. Thank you for that. You're listening to First Up here at RNZ National on the way, Mental Health Awareness Week. So we find out about balancing mental health and also immigration too, which can be very isolating by itself. Also New Zealand First, Shane Jones is on the program. First, Peter McElwain has your headlines.
2: Ngā mihi o te ata. Tension is building among the minor parties over opportunities potential kingmaker role after the election. The party, which is polling consistently above 5% and says it will work with both left and right-wing parties, drew criticism from all quarters during last night's TVNZ minor parties debate. During the debate, New Zealand First's Winston Peters described opportunity as experimentalists and criticised leader Kulei Wong's lack of political experience. The education minister has hit out at the president of the country's largest education union, questioning whether she should remain in the role because of her previous role with the teaching council. Erica Stanford says a scathing report into the council's handling of teacher Timothy Fisher, a sex offender who was able to teach despite multiple warning signs, exposes a rotten culture within the organisation. She says unions had too much influence over the teaching council through elected positions. The Defence Department has gone shopping with up to $20 million for a new polar drone that can fly as far south as the Ross Sea. It would send back data from its sensors to defence, maritime security agencies and international partners. New Zealand First Deputy Leader Shane Jones says the fast-track consenting process has taken too long for the Bendigo Ophir mine. Mr. Jones visited the site of the proposed open-cast mine near Cromwell yesterday. A draft fast-track decision is expected next month, a year since Santana Minerals applied, and amid pushback from locals, Runaka and environmental groups. Residents of a new social housing development in Auckland's Glen Eden will be able to book and drive two electric cars as part of a trial to reduce their transport costs. Vision West has built 24 apartments, and people who are on the Ministry of Social Development's housing register move in next month. That's news. Now heading to our main centres, Met Service say that Tamaki Makaurau, Auckland should be mostly cloudy today with isolated morning and afternoon showers, northwesterlies and the expected high 22. Tauranga morning cloud, then fine, apart from a shower or two in the afternoon, northwesterlies and also 22. Kirikiriroa, Hamilton today, drizzle, clearing in the afternoon as fine breaks develop, northerlies and 21. Wellington, drizzle turning to rain in the evening, strong northerlies, gale in exposed places from evening with gusts of 100k per hour. 16, your maximum today. And Christchurch, not so warm today, rain easing late at night, southwesterlies and 15. That's 15. And Otapoorti, Dunedin, rain becoming persistent this morning, then heavier in the evening, easterlies and 12. Nicola Wright joins us at 6 with more news and weather.
0: Cheers, Peter. Thank you very much.
2: Thank you.
0: It is 16 to 6. And adding to our roster of pre-election politicians is Deputy Leader of New Zealand First, Shane Jones, who is with us right now. Kia ora. What did you, I guess, I want to ask you about the debate last night, because it's the talk of the town today. How did you think Winston Peters handled that?
3: Oh, look, they're always crowded affairs. There's so many people to accommodate, but there's only one voice of considerable experience, in my view, in politics, and that's our leader. Inevitably, the media are drawn to coronating the top party. But, hey, people have an opportunity to hear from each of the political leaders, and it'll form how they're going to perform, how they're going to vote over the next couple of weeks.
0: You've been in politics for a very long time. When you look at their position of, oh, we could go left, we could go right, what does that make you think? As a political party, I mean, would you look at them and go, they're unreliable as to have, you know, just to take their word if they're available to work with both?
3: Well, whenever you're forming a relationship, you've got to understand whether you're dealing with people of experience or you're dealing with novices. So the top party are a bunch of novices. You can't deny that. More importantly, however, they seem to be endeavouring to convince the nation, whilst we're in the grip of an awful set of economic challenges, that unicorn-kissing rhetoric is going to remedy our problems. And that's my problem with them. Mm. Not only are they shallow, that they want to terminate the fishing industry by banning trawling, which will wipe out $6.4 billion worth of economic activity. It's just too dangerous to hand over the stewardship of the economy to a bunch of novices.
0: Yeah. Well, you talked about the bottom trawling. We'll get off opportunity. National and Labor have promised to ban bottom trawling in the Hauraki Gulf. By the sounds of it, that's not a policy you'd consider?
3: Well, you can't campaign on offering relief on the cost of living challenges whilst at the same time terminating jobs and shrinking the size of a legitimate industry that contributes $2.7 billion to our GDP. The Hauraki Gulf is no longer the site of trawling activity from the fishing industry at any scale anyhow. And I think all that's happened in the Hauraki Gulf is that a small group of well-meaning activists are trying to create a large recreational pond without dealing with who's going to pay for it, because the fishing system up to 50% is already paid for by the recreational sector, by the commercial sector. So if the recreational sector and the greenies want a recreational pond, then they need to define who's going to pay for it, because it's not appropriate for the commercial sector to pay for it.
0: But the ocean is so vast. One of the things people say is, why don't they just go out and fish out a little further? Because I think one of the things with bottom trawling is we've got to be careful, because it's really spreading caulerpa down, which will just end up with no fish anyway. So the thought of, why not just go further out? Like, why is it so vital to be through there? Is there a certain sort of kaimoana we can't get it anywhere else but there?
3: Well, the fishing industry is not spreading kalupa. It is some of the recalcitrant hapu. I think they're called Ngāti Pawa, around Waiheke Island. They've taken a very strong, intransigent approach towards dealing with kalupa. They fear that it might undermine their status as the local guardians. But I'm not interested in any of that ideological trash. The reality is we catch 70% of our fish in the industry via trawling. You can't summarily and in some arbitrary fashion just announce that you're going to close down an industry. And any changes have to deal with the fact that the more expensive you make an industry to function and operate, the worse the impact you have on the cost of living.
0: Mm. So commercial activity for you trumps environmental issues?
3: No, commercial activity in fishing only takes place within statutory sustainability boundaries, and they are refreshed every year. And therein lies the mythology that somehow there's a bunch of angry villains on the ocean not obeying the law. Every commercial boat has a camera. Every commercial operator has to account for every single kilo of fish they extract from the ocean. We don't have that level of burden or that level of forensic accuracy in terms of the amateur and recreational fishing, of whom I am one. Yeah. So we have an extremely liberal and a handsome set of privileges which are exercised by Kiwi citizens when they go and catch fish recreationally.
0: Give us your pitch then for the early morning risers. They haven't got to hear from you this year. The best thing New Zealand First has done in the last 3 years.
3: Oh, without a doubt, we are the political force that has delivered better processes for economic growth, whether it's fish farming, where we extended all of the marine farming permits for 20 years, whether it's the development of the fast track, which does need more improvements. And we've also defended New Zealand industry in the face of excessive climate change burdens, and more importantly, I'm the guy who found the money to begin restoring the fuel storage at Marsden Point, an awful decision that was approved of by Jacinda and the Labour Party of that time has come back to haunt us. We have to invest in our own infrastructure, in our own industries, and stop believing that the rest of the world is going to solve our problems for us. We have to solve them ourselves.
0: Thank you very much for being up early for us this morning. Good to hear from you. The Deputy Leader of New Zealand First, Shane Jones, with us this morning. It's Mental Health Awareness Week, so we've featured a number of interviews this week around that, with a focus on the theme Belonging Matters, and this is tackling the rise of loneliness. Now, Iman Gundur is the founder of the Kawat Network, a community initiative focusing on supporting and empowering women, particularly those from migrant and refugee backgrounds. Iman Gundur is with me right now. Morning, thank you for being here. I see you described your mid-20s as some of the worst years for your mental health. Would you mind taking us back to that point in your life and explaining why?
4: Yeah, morena, Nathan. Thank you for having me. I feel like your 20s, there was a lie somewhere that said your 20s are your best years. I think some of them are, you know, yes, 100% you have your first experiences. But I do think for a lot of us, the kids of migrant that grow up navigating identity, culture, trying to balance both, there's a lot of things that you have to kind of get right in your mid-20s, whether it's emotional regulation, financial literacy, boundaries, relationships, you know? Mm. And I feel like for me, that's what it was. Like my mid-20s was the time that I felt like I developed a lot more in my brain and myself and how I even assimilated. So I would say for me, that's why my 20s were the hardest years. Now, I just turned 30 last year.
0: Yeah.
4: Turning 31 this year. And I just feel like the work for the last 10 years, you see it now, you know?
0: Yeah.
4: And it's a lot of things that we go through now. And I guess that's why Kawat exists. It's like, oh, okay, some of us have found a recipe for that. Some of us have attended therapy. Some of us have learned a trick or two. And then how do we help each other?
0: What was the point where, I mean, was there a point that you got to where you felt you had to choose between the person your family expect you to be, but then the person you're becoming?
4: No, it was never, honestly, for me, it was never about my family. It was about myself, you know. It was, my family is quite relaxed in terms of who we want to be and what we want to do and things like that. But I think as a kid growing up, you're always tiptoeing, or you're always kind of wanting to be a part of both, right? And I don't think at any point someone tells you that you can be a part of two cultures and you can decide to pick and choose what those two sides are. And I think when you're an adult, you get more comfortable having those conversations and having, you know, like openly talking to your friends about that. So like, let's say growing up for me, I wasn't a practicing Muslim, even though I talk to my mom now about it. And she was like, you've always been a practicing Muslim. Doesn't mean that you have to pray and, you know, that you have to do this and that. You were showing it in your values.
0: Yeah.
4: In my mid-20s or in later in life, that choice became a lot easier because it became my values and my ethics.
0: Yes.
4: You know, so it was like, oh, okay, no, these things are really important to me. And I am Muslim and I am Arab, but these are the things I like about being Muslim and Arab, and I get to choose those things. And those are the things I like about being Kiwi, and I get to choose those things. And actually, I can have multiple identities under one hat. And I feel like it was like less culture, but maybe more society. It was more, I felt that society needs you to have a mold to fit in. Like it had to be one box. And if you chose more than one box, you know, you weren't the average.
0: Tell me about, you know, there's a mention there, Mental Health Awareness Week, belonging matters. For people that are listening going, oh, maybe, can you tell us about this and how you feel that you might be able to help people with that sense of belonging?
4: I feel like belonging is something that can be translated into everything we do in life, right? Whether it's making a cup of coffee for someone at work, checking in with them, whether it's the person at the gym that you see or the bus driver. I think belonging is everyday simple acts that you can do to make someone feel welcomed and like they belong, no matter what race they are, no matter what culture, no matter what gender, whatever their sexuality is. I think sometimes we just forget to do those little things, you know, like life is busy. Mm. For us at Khawat, it's been kind of just figuring out what's going on for our women and seeing how we can help. And it's been as simple as starting a run club, and some of us are walking and some of us are running. It's been arranging female-only gym classes. It's been trying hobbies that we never had access to growing up and all learning it together. And it's like little things like that that I think sometimes we take for granted. Like we just assume that everyone knows how to swim, you know? And it's like everyday little things like that that really help with your mental health. And that's what I would say belonging is all about. It's the ability to feel like you belong somewhere, that you fit in, that you're able to make a friend, that you're able to try new things. And I think most people are doing it in their everyday life. They're probably just not labeling it as belonging.
0: Yeah, man, that was wonderful. Thank you so much for being here, telling us all about Khawat Network. It's Mental Health Awareness Week. Remember that belonging matters. And we've been talking to Iman Gandua. Thank you so much for your time.
4: Thank you so much for having me.
0: And that is our time for today here at First Up. Thank you very much for your encouraging feedback as well of the new noises that are part of the program. We always like to put special things in your ears, and that's why we're here. The very special thing we're going to put in your ears for the next 3 hours or so is Morning Report. I think John is possibly back with coffee for Ingrid. I'm not quite sure.
5: But I expedited my early arrival by making my own coffee, oat milk. The same as Ingrid's.
0: Oh.
5: So I don't know how I'm feeling about that.
0: Yeah, we'll go on then.
5: Okay, here we go.
0: Here we go.
5: Go on. It just tastes the same, doesn't it?
6: No, it tastes better.
5: Doesn't it?
6: It's so much better.
5: I do think that milk comes from cows, though. I'm a firm believer
0: in that.
5: That's
0: what I think, too.
6: It's more oat juice.
0: It's oat juice. Yeah. We're going with juice.
5: Yeah.
6: Oat juice, but no, I appreciate it. Oats.
0: I've just heard in my ears, oat sweat. Oh. Yeah, that's what you have.
5: The oat sweat of the oat.
0: Yeah, now we're talking.
5: That's nice, actually. That's a good call.
0: Get that into you. What do you got?
5: Good morning, everyone. Morning, listeners, and Nathan and Ingrid. Good morning. Happy Wednesday morning.
0: Yes. What do you got happening today?
5: Ingrid?
6: Okay. Winston Peters will be back with us.
5: My beating heart.
6: Yeah, I don't. Did you catch the we're not calling them minor parties. What are we calling them?
5: Multi-party
6: leaders debate last night. So Winston Peters was obviously there, and now he's up bright and early to talk to us about why he decided not to sign a global agreement on preparing for future and pandemics, and you know whether he should have taken into account what is coalition partners thought about that before making the call. So we'll talk to them about that. And we will talk about the multi-leaders debate last night. Our political editor, Jo Moyer, will be here with her analysis of that. And we've got, it's Wednesday, so that is, as you will, regular listeners will be well aware, they'll have it in your diary for the reminder set. Political panel day on a Wednesday.
0: Yeah, they messaged in about it. Yes.
6: Yeah, of course. When is it coming? Well, right after 8, I can tell you. And a little bit of a different feel today.
5: It's exciting. Two newbies.
0: What's that?
6: The Greens' Ricardo Menendez March and ACT's James Christmas. So that'll be interesting.
5: Wow.
6: We're talking about gardening injuries as well. I don't have the stats in front of me, but anyway, there's a surprising number of people.
5: 200 a day. 200 a day. You do win. You win.
0: I win the best gardening injury this year. Yeah, deal with that.
5: Can you tell us what we're listening to here? I'd like to expand on.
0: Oh, it's Cyndi Lauper's first album, solo album, She's So Unusual, came out on this day in 1983.
5: Wow.
0: And I remember at the time at my intermediate, it was a, you know, are you a Madonna or are you Cyndi Lauper?
5: Wow. Was Girls Just Want to Have Fun on that album?
0: Yes, it was.
5: Did that come later?
0: Time After Time.
5: Oh, that's a great song.
0: I know. I nearly went with that one.
6: Does she get enough credit? I don't know that she did.
0: She doesn't. She doesn't get enough credit.
6: And she does now.
0: She was a pro wrestling manager.
5: She was not.
0: Yeah, she was. And one of the first WrestleManias, she comes out to the ring with the guy. She was fun, Cyndi Lauper. Sorry, I've just had oat serum has come in this morning from the audience.
5: How do they milk the oat? That's what I want to know. What a boring job that would be. Although you wouldn't have to get up at 4 a.m. to do it, stand in the effluent of the oat.
0: So hard fitting the little cups on, you know? It's just very hard in there. Look, first up is Back in Your Ears, Apple Bob.
7: RNZ News at 6 o'clock. Kia ora, good morning. I'm Nicola Wright. The Foreign Minister's Office says claims by the National Party that foreign aid money had increased by 26% since 2021 are incorrect. A spokesperson says the much more modest increase was about 10%. Here's our political reporter Lillian Hanley.
8: The National Party announced last week it wanted to redirect foreign aid money into funding for new medicines if it leads the next government. The Foreign Affairs Minister Winston Peters, who is also the New Zealand First leader, called it a desperate move. A spokesperson for the minister has since clarified the claim of a 26% increase in foreign aid is wrong. They say the lower 10% figure is the right one because it's adjusted for inflation. National is sticking by the unadjusted higher number.
7: National's coalition partner ACT has not directly ruled out working with the Opportunity Party after the election. Opportunity, which says it is willing to negotiate with anyone, has consistently polled above the 5% needed to reach Parliament. During the TVNZ multi-party debate last night, David Seymour said he was working to get the current coalition re-elected. But speaking to reporters afterwards, he equivocated when asked if he could negotiate with Opportunity. He says its biggest political problem is that the party, which sells itself as being different to others, now looks like any other political party, and he doubts it will make the 5% threshold. The aluminium industry is accusing the government of betrayal over its decision not to protect it from cheaper overseas imports. The Aluminium Extruders Association had asked the government for measures like import tariffs to give it time to adjust. The association's Dave Slomp says New Zealand had not followed the lead of other countries.
9: We proved that aluminium was being sold in New Zealand for less than the price of the billet that we make it out of. And we also looked at the examples of the US, Canada, Europe, Australia, who have all put trade measures in place to protect against this sort of predatory pricing.
7: Dave Slomp says as a result, the jobs of over 1,000 aluminium workers are being put at risk. New Zealand First Deputy Leader Shane Jones says the fast-track consenting process has taken too long for the Bendigo Ophir mine. Mr. Jones visited the site of the proposed open-cast mine near Cromwell yesterday. A draft fast-track decision is expected next month, a year since Santana Minerals applied, and amid pushback from locals, Runanga and environmental groups. Mr. Jones says falsehoods and misinformation have marred the consenting process. He says fast-track legislation has become a constipated bureaucratic beast. Ukraine's president says it received no prior warning from its Western partners about a Russian ballistic missile attack on its capital overnight. It has previously been reported that US officials have threatened to cut off intelligence sharing and weapon sales to Ukraine unless it stops attacking Russian refineries. Volodymyr Zelensky says Ukraine did not receive the usual warning of missile launches before what he called a particularly vile attack on Kyiv, in which civilian infrastructure was hit. Donald Trump this morning has said the US continues to share intelligence with Ukraine and is working with both Kyiv and Moscow to bring an end to the war. The White House has asked the US ambassador to Greece, Kimberly Guilfoyle, to resign. It follows a string of damaging reports. She's denied misconduct. Ms. Guilfoyle, a former host of Fox News, was once engaged to the president's son, Donald Jr. The BBC's Bernd Debusman reports.
10: For the last week or so, the Wall Street Journal and other U.S. media outlets have been reporting on allegations of her conduct in Greece. For example, asking for $100,000 for her credit card bill and in exchange for access to the administration, or threatening Greek officials at events. And that had become increasingly untenable for the Trump administration. Just yesterday, he said that the administration is not happy.
7: That's the news. With sport, here's Joe Porter.
1: Atamadie. Former Kangaroos centre Dane Gagai will become the second oldest Test debutant in Kiwis history in the opening match of the Rugby League World Cup against defending champions Australia in Sydney tomorrow night. Gagai, who is 35 years old, will play his first Test for New Zealand 9 years after making his debut for the Kangaroos. Fullback Kalyn Ponga is also set to play his first game for the Kiwis, while former Black Ferns star Stacey Waka will make her Kiwi Ferns debut in their World Cup clash with Fiji on Sunday. Africa will return to the Formula One calendar for the first time this century, with Rwanda agreeing a 10-year deal to host a Grand Prix from the early 2030s. Formula One last raced on the continent in 1993 in South Africa. And Australia paceman Josh Hazlewood bowled his side to a 214-run victory on the last day of the first test in Durban, with South Africa dismissed before tea for 206. Hazlewood took 6 for 49 as Australia bagged the 6 wickets they needed on the last day to go 1-0 up in the 3-match series. Koina na purongo hakina kina, that's your sports news. Nicola is back next with the weather.
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7: Forecast from Met Service to midnight for Northland, Auckland and Coromandel Peninsula. Cloud at times, isolated showers. Waikato te Taranaki, also Bay of Plenty, Taupo and Taumaru Nui. Occasional drizzle and there's rain for Taranaki tonight. Taihape, Whanganui, Manawatu, mostly cloudy, isolated light showers. Gisborne to Wairarapa, mostly fine, rain for Wairarapa this evening. Horowhenua to Wellington, occasional drizzle turning to rain this evening. Nelson and Marlborough get rain. Buller to Fiordland, rain sometimes heavy from Westland northwards, just scattered falls further south. Rain eases from Westland and Fiordland this evening. Canterbury, Otago and Southland, outbreaks of rain in Canterbury and eastern Otago, scattered showers elsewhere. Chatham Islands, occasional drizzle. For the main centres, Auckland is mostly cloudy with isolated showers till evening, nor-west winds and a high of 22. Tauranga, morning cloud and then fine apart from one or two showers in the afternoon. North-westerlies, 22. Hamilton, drizzle clearing this afternoon to fine breaks. Northerlies and 21. Wellington, drizzle turns to rain this evening. Strong northerlies, gale in exposed places from evening with gusts of 100 kilometres per hour, a high of 16. Christchurch, rain easing late at night. Southwest winds, 15. Dunedin, rain sets in this morning, then it's heavier in the evening. Easterlies, 12 degrees. This is RNZ National, funded through New Zealand On Air. It's 7 minutes past six.
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6: Atamaria, good morning everyone. Great to have you with us this Wednesday, Rapa, October the 14th. Coming up on the program today, Foreign Minister Winston Peters is with us to talk about his decision to abstain from a UN vote on preparing for future pandemics.
15: It is an embarrassment to New Zealand. We're one of only fewer than half a dozen countries not to vote on that. Frankly, I am astounded that New Zealand has shown such cowardice.
6: Yeah, well, that was Labour leader Chris Hipkins' reaction. Foreign Minister Winston Peters is here just after the 7 o'clock news.
5: Also today, the multi-party leaders go head-to-head in that TVNZ debates.
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17: 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We've got all night. 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
5: Our gallery team breaks it all down around 10 past 7.
6: And more on yesterday's story about the cost of school uniforms.
18: Or if something wears out, then they don't have the full and correct uniform and they're substituting with other items and they can be pulled up for that.
6: That is Otago University lecturer Dr. Johanna Reedy talking to us yesterday. Hawke's Bay Blacksmere College, they've been providing more affordable uniforms for the last 7 years. We'll speak with the principal, Sherry Heaney, about how that is working out. Interested in your feedback, as always, on anything we are discussing. You can text us 2101. A lot of texts coming in already on oat milk, whether it is in fact a milk, and how good it tastes. 2101 on text. You can email to morningreport@rnz.co.nz, 9 past 6.
5: Ngā mihi o te ata, kia koutou katoa. It's so good to have you with us. Thank you for joining us on this Wednesday morning. New Zealand's aluminium manufacturers are warning local plants and more than 1,000 jobs could be on the line. The government has turned down their request for temporary tariffs or quotas to stop a flood of cheap imports. MBIE agrees the industry is in trouble, but it says imports aren't the only reason and any protection could mean higher prices. Aluminium Extruders Association Chief Executive Nick Collins is with us now. Hey, Nick, morning, and nice to have you with us.
19: Good morning, John Campbell.
5: Good morning.
19: Thank you for the opportunity.
5: Yeah, it's a pleasure. Good morning, Nick Collins. What? Tell me, is this an existential threat to the local industry?
19: I think the high volume of low-value imports flooding into the market over the last 7 months are an unusual surge in imports. And yes, they're a threat. The language of existential threat, I'm not sure, John.
5: Okay.
19: These are five independent New Zealand businesses, some of them been operating since the 1950s. They're well-established businesses, solid customer bases. Much of that has been eroded in high volume industrial and geometric shapes. But I have to say they're, like most New Zealand manufacturing businesses, they're locally owned, they're resilient, they're passionate. I haven't had a chance to talk to all of them since our debrief with the minister, but I'm sure that you haven't heard the last of them.
5: No. Well, we hope we haven't heard the last of them. I think that's the key issue here, right? Look, Nick, I want to go to an MBIE briefing on trade remedies in the area that we're discussing. And in fact, this is in response to an application for the Aluminium Extruders Association of New Zealand, you, in other words, to look at safeguards. And I want to quote what MBIE says. Let's use their language. MBIE considers there are reasonable grounds to find that the domestic aluminium extrusion industry has suffered serious injury. Serious. So that's MBIE's words. What is the serious industry, Nick? Sorry, serious injury. What's happened?
19: So if you look at the report, it talks about the contraction in the marketplace over the investigation period, which is 2022 to 2026. And, that is a reflection of our economy, in particular the sectors we service, building and construction, marine and transport industries, and local manufacturing. I mean, I think the local manufacturing is probably the only part of that that has picked up in the last 18 months.
5: And so there is now a suggestion that more than 1,000 manufacturing jobs depend on these plants, with thousands more downstream. So what are you hoping will happen? What is the support you want that Cameron Brewer has in essence declined?
19: The support, well, we took safeguard action. It's a infrequently used and hasn't been used this century that we could understand. It's a WTO relief mechanism, and it's enshrined in an act in 20. It was updated in 2014.
5: Yeah, there are temporary measures available under the act to protect the domestic industry from serious injury caused by increased imports. So essentially, a sort of unexpected flooding of the market, right?
19: Exactly. Yes.
5: Okay. But why are they required? So what's happened? And are you being undercut at levels that you simply can't compete with?
19: So if you look at the historical pattern of imports, they've tended to be on the low value side, and particularly the surge that has happened this year, where total volume of imports are up 40%, but for one of the two tariff codes, they're up over 100%. And they're actually, the average value is below what it was last year, quite considerably, by about $1 a kg. And this is at a time when aluminium has increased considerably in price on the global market. So what we're seeing is a lot of product coming into New Zealand at or below the cost of the raw material that is a globally traded commodity. So any aluminium extruder globally buys product on either the Shanghai Metal Exchange or the London Metal Exchange. It's like any other global commodity. But when you see significant volumes and coming in at about the cost of the LME, you've got to question, how's that continuing to happen? And I think that's at the heart of this. And actually, if you read the report, and I was actually travelling yesterday, so it was only last night I got to read the report, but missing from the report is a whole submission we provided looking at average values over the investigation period that demonstrated the decline in value of imports while the cost of the raw material has increased considerably. So, you know, there's something wrong in what is going on. And that's what members sought to have MB address.
5: Aluminium Extruders Association Chief Executive Nick Collins, and we'd love, obviously, the Minister or MB to come and talk about what's happening, how the market is able to be flooded with processed aluminium products that seem cheaper than the raw materials that they include, and also what capacity there is available to protect the local aluminium industry. The invitation remains open. It's 16 minutes past six.
6: Time to catch up on what has been happening overseas with our correspondent, Alice Wilkins. Kia ora, good morning, Alice.
20: Morning, Ingrid.
6: The MI5 chief over in the UK says the agency is dealing with a significant increase in state threats. This is quite extraordinary, just how much time and effort they're having to dedicate to this.
20: Yeah, some really interesting insights out of this annual on-the-record speech by the intelligence service chief, Sir Ken McCallum. He said that threats from foreign adversaries like Russia, China and Iran, he listed, have quadrupled in the last decade. Mm. He said that Russia was, he called Russia aggressor number one, but he said there was also increased Iran-linked aggression against Jewish sites and military bases in the UK. He said that there had been 50 arrests in the past year over Iran-linked activities. And he didn't actually mention the recent incident at the UK Royal Air Force Base, RAF Fairford, within his speech, but he was asked about that incident where a total of seven men were detained and then released on bail. He told reporters that incident was not unique and there had been Iranian interest beyond RAF Fairford in the UK, keeping in mind that UK Prime Minister Andy Burnham said this week that the RAF Fairford incident was almost certainly directed by Iran's Islamic Revolutionary Guard. Mm. He also touched on the use of artificial intelligence, which was really interesting. He said the biggest threat was extremist groups using AI to harness existing but also possibly new bioweapons. He said that MI5 had caught terrorists looking to exploit AI, including by integrating the technology with drones. And then he was asked about some of the recent comments from UK Prime Minister Andy Burnham about Russian interference in the Brexit referendum. He said to that Russia had tried to interfere through television reports and social media, largely through using X. But he said that neither of those tactics were particularly sophisticated or successful. And he pointed out that there is a big difference between what might have been attempted and what actually resulted.
6: Right. Now, Swedish activist Greta Thunberg has joined these student protests in France.
20: Yeah, so these protests, of course, they're being led by school students calling for better school conditions when it comes to things like the quality of school buildings, teacher shortages that they're facing, classroom overcrowding. The protests have continued into a third week now, and there have mostly been peaceful protests in France again today. More than 160,000 people have taken part in these, according to France's Interior Ministry. In some instances, there have been projectiles thrown, fired, as lit by fringe protesters. We have seen tear gas and water cannons utilised again on some of the crowds by police today. The Education Ministry said that 214 schools were closed today. It's sort of being used as a bit of a prevention and protection kind of measure, that school closures. And then activist Greta Thunberg has turned up in north of Paris and joined these protesters in their calls. There are also unions, teachers and parents, worth saying, joining these high school students in their protest action. But she, Greta Thunberg, has attended a demonstration outside schools in the suburb of Saint-Denis. Speaking to media, she said that she was really inspired by young people who she said were demanding their basic rights when it came to education. And she said, whether it's not funding schools enough or the climate crisis or social injustice crises, it's about time that young people are stepping up and reclaiming that future. So those were the words of Greta Thunberg as she joined those protesters just outside of Paris today.
6: Now, the UK has reached peak bed bug, according to a bed bug monitoring company.
20: Yuck. I mean, there's just way too much bed bug news around today, with bed bugs also found on a Qantas plane. So I'm only adding to this topic. I'm really sorry. Bed bug cases in big European cities apparently are rising by 20 and 25%. A year. According to a company called Valpus, which makes a technology that hotels use, this tech can be fitted to hotel beds. It attracts, traps and monitors bed bugs so that hotels can take action and deal with it quite quickly before these bed bugs get the chance to spread. But the company's founder is saying the UK is at peak bed bug. Bed bugs were observed in one in every 42 hotel rooms monitored by Valpus. And those figures are sort of matching up with what pest control operators in the UK are reporting as well. JG Pest Control said this summer the company received 25% more call-outs than the year before. And Night Shift Pest Control, which is another company that looks at housing providers, universities, hotels and hospitals across England, said its bed bug call-outs were up by almost 50% so far this year compared with last year. One of the really gross parts is that a lot of the inquiries come in overnight because these companies, these pest control outlets, say that people are literally being kept up and kept awake by scratching and itching from bed bugs.
6: So this is like a climate change thing. Is it climate related?
20: One of the companies involved said that the more people coming and going, traveller volume is a big part of it, the higher the surge of the insects. So over the summer period throughout Europe and the UK is obviously where they're getting the most visitors, the most travellers, and that's becoming part of the issue.
6: Wonderful. Thank you very much, Alice. It is 22 minutes past six now.
5: I was just going to tell a story about my experience of an English hotel and what I found in the bed, but I don't think I will because it's just too early in the day and I don't think people are ready for this.
6: Well, thanks for planting the seed.
5: Pleasure. But really, even when I think about it now, I'm completely bewildered.
6: When you think about it, sorry, we're almost out of time, but putting kids to bed at night, as they used to when I was growing up, would say, you know, sleep tight, make sure the bed bugs don't bite. What a thing to say to a child, because straight away you're like, what is this bed bug you speak of? And how big is the box?
5: Why didn't you get rid of it, Mum?
6: Anyway, right. 23 past six.
5: New Zealand First Deputy Leader Shane Jones says the progression of the Bendigo Ophir mine through the fast-track process has taken far too long. The comments came on a trip to the site near Cromwell and with a draft fast-track decision expected as soon as next month. Our excellent and hard-working Otago Southland reporter Katie Todd has more.
2: And what are the telltale signs you're looking for?
21: So that is a piece of the waste there. Yeah. So basically there's no veining cross-cutting.
22: Core samples, cups of coffee, digger photo ops, and political digs.
23: I utterly reject that woke-riddle ideological hostility to mining, given that I am number one mining politician in New Zealand.
22: Shane Jones used his visit to the Bendigo mine site near Cromwell on a breezy central Otago day as a chance to reinforce his support for the industry and take aim at those who don't like it. He last visited 2 years ago.
23: I wasn't to know that mythology, falsehoods and misinformation would mar what is a legitimate process, i.e. securing the necessary consents.
22: His presence was warmly welcomed by a large high-vis contingent from Santana Minerals, the Australian company wanting to build a vast open-cast gold mine and promising to deliver billions of dollars in revenue and hundreds of jobs. Since the company lodged its fast-track application a year ago, there's been repeated processing pauses, hundreds of pages of technical evidence sought, unresolved legal and treaty hurdles, and pushback from conservation groups. There's also been fierce opposition from some locals, citing risks to the environment and existing industries. Now Chief Executive Damien Spring says the end is in sight.
24: To date, we've put in $100 million behind our belief. We're ready to keep going. We're now less than 50 days from the panel's expected draft decision.
22: Mr. Jones's visit was less warmly welcomed by groups opposing the mine, like Sustainable Terrace, which labelled it inappropriate, and accused Jones of putting pressure on the fast-track panel. Nine locals also came to share their feelings in person at the mine gate, equipped with placards and loudhailers.
25: It hasn't got consent yet, so he should stay at

0: Mr. Jones also fielded questions on fishing, carbon credits, and fast-tracked housing projects. Shane Jones' tour of Otago is set to continue in coming days, with more campaign events across Te Rohe.
1: That is Katie Todd, our Otago Southland reporter. 26 minutes past six.
2: Time to talk sport with Nathan. Hi there, Nathan.
3: Kia ora.
2: We've been having some bed bug talk as well, but
3: have you?
2: We are going to... Yes, with you. We just can't...
3: Oh, yeah, sorry. No, I thought you were having some other bed bug that I'd walked in on. I thought, did I bring more bed bug chat? But
2: you elevated the bed bug chat. Now you've got to elevate the sports chat because we're going to talk league.
3: Yes.
2: The Kiwi and the Kiwi Fern sides have been named for the opening matches of the World Cup.
3: Indeedy. Let's go to the Kiwi Ferns first. They actually play on Sunday afternoon. Not in New Zealand or Fiji. They're playing in Newcastle in Australia.
2: Love their league in Newcastle.
3: Apparently. So Sunday afternoon for that game. That's just before 4 o'clock you'll get there. It's the first time they've ever played each other. And an interesting side too. So four players have been named in the Kiwi Ferns team. Georgia Hale and Racine McGregor are the co-captains, as is normal. Arpi Nichols and Shannon Muttle have also had World Cup experience, but Shannon Muttle had hers playing as a World Cup winner for Australia because, you know, there's quite a bit of allegiance switching that goes on. Also coming from Australia is the 5'8", Zahara Temera as well. So one of the glamour players will be out on the left wing, Stacey Waka, who just goes around. I know Sonny Bill collected some trophies, but if she can pick up one of these... I reckon we've got a rival there because I think she did better than him at the Olympics a few times.
2: Yes.
3: Didn't she? Yeah, so Stacey Waka, who wins everything she does, she's playing on the left wing. Canberra Raiders, player of the year, Leanne Tufanga, is on the right-hand side. And great to see Millie Hufanga as well. Love watching Millie play. So she's in the centres with Abigail Roach. The Kiwis play tomorrow night at 10 o'clock. And, of course, bad timing for us here. Also throughout the Pacific as well. So that's a 10 o'clock kickoff tomorrow night, unfortunately. But, again, if you want to stay up and watch that, I mean, it's better than staying up and watching Origin because this is New Zealanders, thank you. This is our team. So it's the first time that they've got to play against each other since 2024. And when they played that one match as part of the Pacific Championship, which Australia won. But there's been a really strong Kiwi side that's named, particularly the forwards. I mean, the key players coming in that people will look at is Kalen Ponga and Dane Gungai playing in the backs there as well. Jarome Hughes comes in at halfback for the first time since 2023. Cody Nikarima is going to partner him in the 5'8". But the Kiwis pack... just like a steamroller through the middle. So James Fisher-Harris, obviously. Moses Leota, who we saw playing brilliantly for the Panthers as well. Bit of a surprise that at lock, it's not Aaron Clark, even though he won that Dally M Award, it's Joseph Tapine. So they've gone massive. Of course, he's the Canberra Raiders prop, but he's played at lock and second row as well. And prop of the year, Nofahu White, is on the bench. So New Zealand with some really big utility. I had a look at what the Aussie fans made of their team. They're really confused by that team. They're going, what have we done here? Because 9 of the 13 players didn't even make the top 8, so they actually had no playoff football at all in the NRL. Reece Walsh elbows out James Tedesco, who I believe might have been the player of the final, but that spine still amazing. It's still Munster, it's still Moses, it's still Harry Grant as well. So yeah, that is tomorrow night at 10 o'clock, finally getting underway, the Rugby League World Cup.
2: Good stuff. Thank you very much, Nathan. It is 6:30. Temperatures, warmest place at the moment, Blenheim, already on 17 degrees.
1: I wonder when the little grapes start to turn up. Is it about now?
2: I've got no idea.
1: Someone in Blenheim text us if the little grapes are arriving on the vines yet. 17 degrees, it's a good morning to
2: arrive.
1: And
2: when will those little grapes end up in your glass?
1: Yes.
2: John, that is the real question. The coldest spot, Tiano, 5 degrees.
1: Coming up before 7 on Morning Report, recordings of 911 calls reveal confusion and chaos after Krista Pike's botched execution. Essentially, the emergency services couldn't believe they were receiving the call.
2: And in rural news, Janina Schwanaker will talk to us about whether switching off the 3G network actually led to poorer connectivity for remote areas.
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5: The Foreign Minister's Office says claims by the National Party that foreign aid money has increased by 26% since 2021 are incorrect. National has announced it wants to redirect funding of about $600 million into new medicines if it leads the next government, a move labelled desperate by Winston Peters. A spokesperson for Mr. Peters says foreign aid support has increased by

0: about 10% when adjusted for inflation, but National is sticking by the higher number. The Union for Aluminium Plant Workers says the government's decision not to protect local industry from cheaper offshore imports leaves it in jeopardy. The industry, which manufactures products such as window and door frames, had asked the government for measures like import tariffs to give it time to adjust. However, the government has declined the application after an MB report said protectionist measures could hurt trade goals. Etu's National Secretary Rachel McIntosh says history has shown once manufacturing capacity in New Zealand declines, it never returns. New Zealand First leader Winston Peters says white-collar criminals could work 12 hours a day, 6 days a week, instead of being imprisoned. During last night's debate on TVNZ, party leaders were asked to put their hand up if they thought too many people were in prison. All but ACT's David Seymour raised their hand. After the debate, Mr. Peters was asked why he was among them.
1: Because I think there's far many people who could be out there working 6 days a week at least, 12 hours a day, serving their time that way, rather than costing the taxpayer $200,000 per prisoner.
0: Winston Peters says it would not apply to dangerous offenders who should still be imprisoned. The Defence Department has gone shopping with up to $20 million for a new polar drone that can fly as far south as the Ross Sea. It would send back data from its sensors to defence, maritime security agencies and international partners. The drone will likely launch from the Navy ship Aotearoa in the Southern Ocean and be able to fly up to 100 nautical miles, searching and also tracking other vessels. The tender is expected to foreshadow more spending on drones. 11 sailors are missing after a drone attack on two cargo ships off the coast of Bulgaria, one of them Ukrainian-owned. Five ships have been attacked close to Bulgaria's territorial waters over the last week. Its prime minister has summoned the Russian ambassador. That's the news. Met Service forecast for the main centres. Auckland, mostly cloudy, isolated showers till evening as well. Northwest winds and a high of 22. Tauranga, morning cloud, then fine apart from a shower or two in the afternoon. Northwesterlies and 22. Hamilton, drizzle clearing this afternoon to fine breaks. Northerlies and 21. Wellington, drizzle turning to rain in the evening. Strong northerlies, gale in exposed places from evening and gusts of 100 kilometres per hour, 16 degrees. Christchurch, rain easing late at night, southwesterlies and 15. And Dunedin, rain sets in this morning and then it's heavier in the evening, easterlies and a high of 12. It's 26 minutes to 7.
2: Thank you very much indeed, Nicola. That is time for Rural News with Janina Schwanaker.
3: Morena.
2: Morena, morena. So, the 3G network has gone off, right?
3: Yes.
2: Fed Farmers have done a survey of people in areas where cell phone connectivity isn't great, and they've found some pretty striking things that those of us in cities will think, oh my giddy aunt. Like, for example, there are some places where you couldn't even call 111, right?
3: That's right. And pretty concerning, obviously, when you're out there, possibly working alone in the back of the farm. You know, how do you get help if there is an emergency? So as you say, Federated Farmers surveyed 650 farmers, and they found that about half of those had mobile coverage on less than half the property after the 3G network was switched off back in March. As we say, this can create serious issues when contacting emergency services in the event of an accident or an emergency. Nearly 2 in 3 farmers surveyed said they couldn't rely on reaching 111 from most of their farm, while another 8% said connecting to emergency services wasn't possible anywhere on the property. Federated Farmers telecommunications spokesperson Mark Hooper says the results are disappointing but not surprising.
4: I guess, if anything, the surprise was perhaps the level of drop-off in service that people were experiencing. So over 50% of respondents indicated they'd had some sort of decline in service over the last 12 months. Of those that had a decline in service, 82% of them, it was a decline in calls in particular. They were saying that calls drop off more often or they just can't make calls. And so that was a real sense of frustration that was coming through in the survey.
3: And Mark Hooper says connectivity is vital to farming's future. And there's also been a huge financial cost to farmers. 1 in 7 farms had to replace equipment that relied on the 3G network. We're talking about things like irrigation and pivot controls or even cow collars. And then, of course, there's also the added cost for paying for alternative services, things like satellite to mobile systems like Starlink.
4: per head of capita in New Zealand, our usage of Starlink is way ahead of any other nation. This is because, you know, we've effectively allowed Starlink to be the default remedy in places where our current internet provider's service doesn't get to. So that's been a real lifesaver for a lot of people, and it's a great service, and people have found it works well, and a lot of them say that the pricing is reasonable. The problem from a national perspective, though, is that we as a country then are highly dependent on, at the moment, a single international provider.
3: Mark Cooper says Federated Farmers is holding urgent meeting with telcos to get a better understanding of what scope they have within the existing infrastructure or planned investment to improve connectivity. He also wants government to look at enabling database calls via satellite to emergency services, to push the fibre network out further, and look at possibly releasing some additional spectrum.
2: Gosh, this is interesting, Janina. I'm ashamed to say I'd never thought about this. And the use of Starlink as a kind of default provider in these communities. On a per capita basis, we use Starlink more than any other country in the world because of precisely what you're discussing. This has also been, the issue of rural connectivity has also been a talking point at the recent rural issues debate held at Mystery Creek in Waikato, right? Which is not surprising.
3: No, not surprising, as you say. Definitely something the politicians are talking about themselves. So Mark Patterson of New Zealand First said being unable to contact emergency services rurally was unacceptable.
5: 4G contracts under load, and of course it's under a lot of load these days, so we do have to hold the telcos responsible for meeting their service obligations. The problem with Wellington is they think the job is done and satellite will do the job or whatever, but we actually have to keep investing in the network.
3: Andrew Hoggard of ACT says Starlink satellites have improved connectivity on his farm and Holter too. He says other farmers have also themselves invested in cell phone boosters.
6: There is also solutions that farmers can look at. The key thing is making, from a government point of view, making sure that we don't have regulations, rules that get in the way of people adopting technologies and solutions for their own business.
3: Joe Luxton of Labor says farmers run their businesses online and rely on connectivity for safety too.
7: We do need to do more and compel those telcos to provide better services. It shouldn't just have to be up to individual people to fork out to pay so they've got connectivity.
3: And Joe Luxton says the government has a role to play in compelling those telcos as well.
2: Thanks, Janina. Really interesting. I was going to ask people to text us 2101, but the people who are most affected won't be able to, right? We'd love to hear from you, though. If you really struggle to get a signal on your farm, what are you doing to communicate with the world? 22 minutes to 7 on Morning Report. Right, let's go to Washington now. And we're actually going to Tennessee, I guess, although our correspondent's in Washington. A series of 911 calls has revealed confusion about the failed execution of US death row inmate Krista Pike. Imagine receiving these calls. The recordings show emergency services were delayed in attending the incident as they tried to confirm whether the request for help was legit.
8: So we have a medical call for service at the Riverbend prison saying that they carried out the execution, the subject didn't pass away, and they need an ambulance because she's not breathing normally. Well, we don't have any gender, and we just know it's a 6-year-old person. We are trying to find out if that is an actual thing that is happening and we need to send an ambulance, and or if you need police assistance, or if this is someone that is just basically prank calling or, like, swatting us.
2: We are trying to find out whether this is an actual thing that is happening. Unintended commentary there. I suspect the 50-year-old Tennessee prisoner has since returned to jail where she continues to receive medical care. For more on this, we can speak to our correspondent in Washington, James Goodison. Morning, James. Nice to have you with us. It's just extraordinary to listen to this because the incredulity, the confusion kind of speaks for many of us, I suspect.
9: Yeah, John, good morning. That is absolutely extraordinary and followed up, perhaps even more extraordinarily, by the response of the person from the Tennessee Department of Correction, who effectively said, oh no, I don't think anyone's made a call at all. And this is really shocking. And it's been these 911 calls have been released following journalists appealing to have them put out there. And effectively, the order of events is this. An hour after the injection was administered, 911 was called. The person who made the call didn't know the code that could verify the call was in fact coming from the prison, because clearly there's been some sort of prank calls before. And then we've heard that audio there of the emergency services. There's a couple of other back and forths between different departments, effectively perplexed that the person who's calling 911 doesn't know the code. And then they, you know, they effectively call the desk, who say, oh, I don't think anyone's called at all. All told, this meant it took half an hour for an ambulance to actually arrive at the prison. And they were met at the front of the prison by someone from the department saying, yes, 911 has been called. Please get in here. Please get in here. We haven't had any specific response to this from the Tennessee Department of Correction or the lawyers of Krista Pike. But this has raised a lot of concerns about the protocols surrounding these executions. Do they not account for something going wrong when it happens? There's already been, including this one, two botched executions in Tennessee this year alone. And of course, this response and the way that this code wasn't known by the person who initially called 911 will no doubt play a role in the investigation that's currently ongoing into what exactly happened. We also don't know if Krista Pike received any medical care before 911 arrived. But despite all of that, quite shocking audio to come out of all of this.
2: It also informs, I guess, the argument against her being executed again. And that is that that would be cruel and unusual, right? So there is so much going on here, isn't there?
9: Yeah, no, absolutely. There is a lot going on. And when it comes to like what specifically happens next in this case, that is shrouded in mystery as what exactly went wrong. Because at the moment, the lawyers, she's back in prison now. Her health
2: she's back
9: clearly,
2: on death row,
9: you know,
2: right?
9: Deteriorated. She is. She's back in exactly the same prison where she spent her last night and was marched down to have the injection. And the situation now effectively is that all executions are being paused while this investigation's ongoing. And in fact, the lawyers of Krista Pike had to go to a judge last week to get an order that effectively said, keep all of the documentation, keep the injections, keep the syringes, you know, keep the testimony, etc. We're at a point now where the execution is being paused. The investigation's ongoing. The lawyers want to lobby the governor and say, look, hasn't she suffered enough? She's had two, you know, injections. We don't know what the sort of long-term effects of that will be on her health going forward. And because she certainly hasn't recovered and certainly isn't right as rain after surviving both of them quite miraculously, in fact. But the governor, he's effectively out of office in November with the elections. His term limit's been served. So he's sort of, I think, trying to kick the can down the road and not make a contentious decision one way or the other. Now, Tennessee is quite a Republican state.
2: Yes.
9: So the likely successor is in, you know, supporting the execution, but there will be a huge amount of litigation over a woman, of course. We must remember, was convicted of a very serious crime in 30 years ago, 1995, torturing and murdering one of her classmates in the forest. But when it comes to, you know, prisoners being executed, being given the death penalty in America, there's always a huge amount of litigation over whether it can happen or not, and different judges, different courts have to make that decision. There's a variety of different appeals. That was all cleared, and now we're in uncharted territory, effectively.
2: Yes, and also in very particular territory. This is Tennessee, right? You're talking to us from Washington, aren't you, James? Where there is no capital punishment at all. It's been completely removed from the books. So, boy, the idiosyncrasies of state law in the U.S. Krista Pike, how is she? What is her medical condition now?
9: The last update we got was from her lawyers on Saturday, which was quite a short statement and effectively said she'd been discharged from hospital and was back in prison. And we can infer from that that clearly she perhaps doesn't need round-the-clock care anymore. But what we do know is she had a huge amount of difficulty when she woke up. She couldn't eat, she couldn't swallow, so she was being fed through a tube. She was still handcuffed at that point as well, cuffed to the bed, and her legs were chained as well. And that was something that the lawyers brought up in court the other week when they were going to get all of that evidence secured. But clearly well enough to go back to prison, but whether or not we are in a position where she's sort of made a full recovery, I very much doubt it, because she has done something that, as far as we know, nobody else has ever done before, which is survive not one, but two doses of lethal injection.
2: James Goodison, our correspondent from Washington. Thank you so much for your time, James. It's 6:45 on Morning Report.
10: Well, this week we've been talking about the cost of school uniforms and the impact that has on families, of course, often having to fork out for those uniforms off the back of what can be an expensive Christmas holiday period. Labor and ACT both want to limit compulsory branded items and require schools to allow cheaper generic alternatives that meet their uniform rules. Flaxmere College in Hawke's Bay took action on affordable uniforms 7 years ago. Principal Cherie Heaney joins us now. Kia ora, good morning, Cherie. Can you tell us about the uniform policy currently at Flaxmere College?
11: Morena Ingrid. So yes, our uniform policy is, I encourage all our new enrolments in Nefano, make sure your child comes to school either they're dressed for church or for a job interview. And what I mean by that is we've changed our whole uniform where it's black and white. We wear black, grey and white, but smart dress pants, smart button-up collared top, white or black top, and our school tie and our jersey are the only two elements that we have our logo on.
10: I love that description, come as if you're going to church or a job interview, because that says it all, doesn't it? So what was it like before? What exactly did you change and what made you change?
11: What made us change about 7 years ago, we did some consultation because we noticed that kids were either all coming in all different types of uniform. Our uniform looked terrible, or even worse, students weren't coming to school at all because their whānau could not afford the uniform.
10: And so how much do the uniforms cost now? How much did they cost? So what were you able to save by making the change?
11: The savings, we've saved it. We've cut it by 50%. So our stockists are the warehouse, and they stock our two branded uniform, which is the tie and the school jersey. But they also stock shirts and skirts and black pants, black shorts and things like that. However, you know, looking at the budgets of it all, if the budget is going to be an issue, we also encourage our whānau that there are other options, like your Posty Plus, like your Kmart, because in this day and age, I have kids from the age of 11 to the age of 18, and so all our sizes also differ.
10: Okay, and so 50% cheaper than what they half price on what you were paying before the changes.
11: Yes.
10: What about quality issues? Because some of the feedback we're getting as well, you know, these items need to last. Have you had any issues there?
11: Oh no! At high school, our kids are forever changing. These are bigs. They sprout out. So, you know, our students are wanting 2 to 3 shirts, for example. And, you know, and that becomes quite costly. And imagine whānau who have multiple children at our school. So it does add up. So, no, as for quality's not too bad. Boys will be boys. They'll be rough and tumble out on the school playground. But, no, the quality's not too bad through Posty Plus, through Kmart and through the warehouse.
10: And what about the feedback from parents? What did they think at the time and what feedback do you get now?
11: Oh, the parents. It is a joy when I'm enrolling whānau, and a lot of them, the decision was made because of our uniform policy.
10: Wow.
11: Because of our uniform, and I have had whānau change the enrolments and made, unfortunately, the big mistake of going to another school, coming to our school, and regret because they had forked out sometimes up to 3 times the amount in uniform costs.
10: And do you have second-hand uniforms there as well, or it's all done off-site at those other providers?
11: No, we do encourage our year 13s to recycle the uniforms, and they bring them all in. Off-site, and we have, we also have whānau who are really being really economical and going to op shops to find the nice dress, black pants and things like that. You know, these are common clothes that people wear to church and things like that. So it's just being clever in today's economy.
10: Hey, just very quickly, you're an old girl at that school, right? So if things changed, kids are still losing their uniforms, aren't they?
11: Yes. Yes, it is. It is good. I'm enjoying when I heard about the two policies from the two parties. It's great for our uniforms. And you know what? The comments we get from the public, smart and just simple but smart. And they do stand out. We do hold 50 blazers on site. We don't sell blazers. because that is another massive barrier for our whānau.
10: You don't sell them, but you provide them?
11: We provide them, yes. We hold shifty on site for when it's time to send our kids off to various community events. They all look smart.
10: Oh, what a great idea. Hey, thanks so much for speaking with us this morning, Cherie Heaney, the principal at Flaxmere College in Hawke's Bay. It's 9 to 7.
2: What a wonderful interview. Gosh, boy, our children are lucky when they have principals like that. Time for business with Jeff Halley. Jeffrey Halley. Good morning, Jeffrey Halley. The global economy showing some resilience in the face of surging fuel prices.
12: Good morning, John.
2: Good morning. Yes.
12: The International Monetary Fund says it's now expecting slightly higher global growth of 3.1% for 2026. Now, that's largely due to AI investment, but it's also warning that big risks still remain from both war and debt levels. So the IMF's World Economic Outlook forecast has been released as global economic and finance leaders are gathering in Bangkok for the IMF and World Bank's annual meeting. And it comes as big, large technology companies continue pouring hundreds of billions of dollars into new chips and AI infrastructure builds. The IMF says that underpinning global growth for many nations, so that is underpinning our global growth, although it says that for those that are in the Gulf with direct exposure to the war in Iran, growth is likely to fall sharply. Here's the head of the IMF, Kristalina Georgieva.
13: The economy has been resilient, but that resilience is reaching its limits. The task ahead is to move from coping to rebuilding, restoring fiscal space and supply side resilience, and in that way, strengthen countries' ability to grow sustainably.
12: And that was Kristalina Georgieva. The IMF forecasts are based on assumptions, though, that the Strait of Hormuz will reopen by March 2027, with a broad return to pre-war shipping conditions occurring by October 2027. So some big assumptions there, I would think. The IMF assumes an average oil price of $96 a barrel for this year, $87 for next year. And as far as New Zealand goes, it's forecasting the New Zealand economy to grow at 2% this year and 2.6% next year.
2: Hopefully they're not too heroic, those assumptions about the Strait of Hormuz.
12: Couldn't agree more.
2: Yeah, although who would know? Right, in terms of projections and predictions, a sense that visitors from China are set to drive big summer growth at the country's largest airport, right?
12: Yes, so Auckland Airport was forecasting a bumper travel season this year, and that's thanks in part to renewed growth in visitors from China. Now, the country's biggest airport says close to 6 million international seats are scheduled between November this year and March next year. Now, that's up 5% on last year's summer. Now, helping drive that growth is a 9% increase in airline seat capacity between China and Auckland. Auckland Airport Chief Custom Officer Scott Tasker says China is one of the standout growth markets, and the scale of the increase across several airlines is actually a strong signal of confidence and demand between China and New Zealand.
14: Seat capacity is really important in order to facilitate growing visitation. And, you know, look, for the year ending July, you know, a good 320,000 Chinese visitors came to New Zealand. That grew 31% year on year. But certainly, you know, the changes that the government made to visas for Chinese, which came into force last November, which enabled Chinese visitors holding an Australian visa to come across the Tasman using an electronic visa, that absolutely helped to quickly grow those numbers.
12: Now, despite the good news on those numbers, Scott Tasker says the country is still about 20% short of the Chinese visitors that were expected in the last summer before COVID hit. And staying with airlines, Air New Zealand's punctuality has climbed to just over 87% last month. Now, that ranks at third in Asia Pacific and better than the global average by about 10 points.
2: Jeffrey, what's the measure? So 87%, does that mean on time or within a few minutes?
12: And I think that's within sort of like 15 minutes.
2: Okay. Yeah. Thank you.
12: Now, the national carrier September punctuality is also better than the year earlier, with flights arrived within 15 minutes of the schedule, about three quarters of the time. So I think that 15 minutes is the cutoff.
2: Okay, thank you. Health NZ. So with a lot of pressure on hospitals, people waiting in corridors and not even getting into corridors in some cases. And Health NZ is saying that technology, a bigger investment in technology could be transformative here.
12: Yeah, so the head of Health New Zealand says New Zealand must invest in technology in order to improve that patient care. So the recently appointed chair of Health New Zealand, Mark Darrow, has told a tech sector summit that the current data management is unacceptable, leaving the health system vulnerable to unacceptable risks. For example, he says there are fragmented records, including multiple versions of patient records, rather than just one record per patient.
15: The current systems and associated risks and all the problems created by poor information are just not acceptable. In my first induction meeting 6 months ago, I asked to see Health New Zealand's strategy. How does the system work together? What are we prioritising? The fact is we didn't have one.
12: And the government has actually put in place a strategy to upgrade health sector technology at an estimated cost of $7.4 billion, but that's going to be a project that continues over 10 years.
2: Yeah. What's happening on the markets, Geoffrey?
12: It's a bit of a down day for the stock market in Wall Street. That's a retreat by technology stocks, which we've just discussed, and also by banks. We've had a couple of soft banking results there coming out for quarterly earnings. The Dow Jones is down 0.4%. The S&P 500, it's down 0.1%. The NASDAQ, it's down 0.2%. Yesterday, our own NZX 50, it fell by 78 points, so it'll open around 13,750 today. A funny old day on energy markets. Brent crude has fallen by 0.9% to $105.7 a barrel.
2: So essentially 106 for Swedish rounding. It's still incredibly high.
12: Indeed it is. Yeah. It's a small win, let's call it that. But yeah. West Texas Intermediate, the US equivalent, it's actually moved higher today. It's up 0.4% to 94 US. You don't normally see those sorts of moves.
2: No.
12: And currency markets, the Kiwi dollar's slightly stronger overnight, so one Kiwi dollar will buy you 56.1 US cents, 80.4 Australian, 42.4 pence, 50.2 euro cents, 88.9 yen, and 3.75 Chinese yuan. And over on metals, on precious metals, gold is slightly lower. It's trading at around $4,160 US dollars an ounce. We'll be back with an update just after 7:30.
2: Geoffrey Halley with the business news. Thank you very much indeed. And thank you very much indeed for listening to Morning Report.

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1: Tēnā koutou katoa, kei te whakaronga mai nā ki te reo irirangi o Aotearoa. 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
2: Ko John Campbell aho. It's Wednesday, Rāpa, October the 14th. Top stories this morning. Why Winston Peters decided to not sign a UN declaration on pandemic preparedness. He's sitting outside waiting to enter the studio.
1: Our gallery team review the multi-party leaders debate and look at the performance of the leaders there.
2: And there's been a large drop in what Wellingtonians are spending on hospitality, and some venues are simply not surviving. We take a look at the hospo scene in our capital city. Thank you for being with us. We're delighted to have your company.
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4: RNZ News at 7. Kia ora, good morning. I'm Nicola Wright. National Party ministers say they supported a vote on global pandemic preparedness at the United Nations. New Zealand was among five countries that did not vote for a UN declaration designed to strengthen cooperation in a pandemic. The Ministry of Foreign Affairs said New Zealand supported the aim but wanted to protect sovereign decision-making on health. Associate Health Minister Matt Doocy says National Party ministers took a different view, wanting to vote in favour while registering this country's reservations. But he says a cabinet decision was not required, and Winston Peters made his decision as Foreign Affairs Minister. You can hear from Winston Peters shortly on Morning Report. Meanwhile, the Foreign Minister's Office says claims by the National Party that foreign aid money had increased by 26% since 2021 are incorrect. A spokesperson says the much more modest increase was about 10%. The National Party announced last week it wanted to redirect foreign aid money into funding for new medicines if it leads the next government. Winston Peters called it a desperate move. A spokesperson for the Foreign Minister's Office has since clarified the claim of a 26% increase in foreign aid is wrong. They say the lower 10% figure is the right one because it's adjusted for inflation. National is sticking by the unadjusted higher number. National's coalition partner ACT has not directly ruled out working with the Opportunity Party after the election. Opportunity, which says it is willing to negotiate with anyone, has consistently polled above the 5% needed to reach Parliament. During the TVNZ multi-party debate last night, David Seymour said he's working to get the current coalition re-elected. But speaking to reporters afterwards, he equivocated when asked if he could negotiate with Opportunity.
5: It's hard to actually answer the question because I don't think even they know what they stand for. I think their biggest political problem is that if you say that you're somehow different and new, and then you look more and more like any other political party as the weeks go by, I think there's a strong case they won't make it.
4: Mr. Seymour says Opportunity has already abandoned its signature policies in an attempt to appeal to potential coalition partners. The Education Minister has hit out at the President of the country's largest education union, questioning whether she should remain in the role because of her previous role with the Teaching Council. Erica Stanford says a highly critical report into the Council's handling of teacher Timothy Fisher, a sex offender who was able to teach despite repeated warning signs, exposes a rotten culture within the organisation. She says unions had too much influence over the Teaching Council through elected positions.
6: Repe Kalesel, the president of the NZDI, was on the Teaching Council for 9 years up to 2024 and the deputy chair, and was involved in setting the direction of the culture of the Teaching Council.
4: In a response, the NZDI union did not address the minister's attack, but says the report exposes failures in the system and warns against politicising education. US President Donald Trump has denied a suggestion that the United States has stopped sharing intelligence with Ukraine. Earlier, Ukraine's president says his country got no warning from its partners about the latest Russian ballistic missile attack launched at Ukraine's capital, Kyiv. Donald Trump says his administration continues to work on a peace agreement.
7: We are helping them and we are sharing intel. We want the war to end. So we're working with them and with Russia on getting the war to end.
4: Tensions between Ukraine and the US have grown in recent days over a deal Mr. Trump agreed for Russian diesel to be supplied to the US and his insistence that Ukraine stop attacking Russian oil refineries. Pope Leo is in hospital for surgery to remove a lump found on his lung. His schedule has been cleared for just over a week to allow him to recover. The BBC's Sarah Rainsford reports from Rome.
8: Here outside the Gemelli Hospital, a crowd cheered as Pope Leo was driven past, smiling and waving at them through an open car window. A police helicopter was circling overhead. The Pope has now been admitted for an operation on his lung, just 2 days after he himself announced that doctors had found a small lump, which he described as being localised. The Vatican said the Pope had no symptoms. The growth was found during routine checks and detected early, but doctors had advised him to have it removed.
4: And the Vatican has just announced that the surgery has ended positively, as was expected. That's the news. With sport, here's Joe Porter.
9: At a Marie, former Kangaroos centre Dane Gaigai is set to become the second oldest test debutant in Kiwis history after being named to start in tomorrow night's Rugby League World Cup opener against Australia in Sydney. The 35-year-old, who has switched allegiance, will try to help New Zealand win their first World Cup title since 2008. Forward Joseph Tarpany believes the Kiwis can upset the defending champion Kangaroos.
10: Yeah, I think we've got a bit of depth, we've got a bit of mindset. We've beat Australia since then as well, so that'll help us with a bit of our confidence as a team. But you look at our squad, I think we've got a lot of world-class players in there too, so very, very confident in what we've got.
9: Fullback Kalyn Ponga is also set to play his first game for the Kiwis, while former Black Ferns star Stacey Waka will make her Kiwi Ferns debut in their World Cup clash with Fiji on Sunday. And Africa will return to the Formula One calendar for the first time since 1993, with Rwanda agreeing a 10-year deal to host a Grand Prix from the early 2030s. Koe nā, nā pūrongo, hakina kina, that's your sports news. Nicola is back next with the weather.
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4: Forecast from Met Service to midnight for Northland, Auckland and Coromandel Peninsula, mainly fine, isolated showers. Waikato te Taranaki, also Bay of Plenty, Taupō and Taumaru Nui. Occasional drizzle and rain for Taranaki tonight. Taihape, Whanganui, Manawatu, mostly cloudy, isolated light showers. Gisborne to Wairarapa, mostly fine, with rain for Wairarapa this evening. Horowhenua to Wellington, also Nelson and Marlborough, rain or drizzle. Buller and Westland, rain, sometimes heavy, easing in Westland this evening. Canterbury, Fiordland, Otago and Southland, outbreaks of rain in Canterbury and eastern Otago. Scattered showers elsewhere. Chatham Islands, occasional drizzle. For the main centres today, Tāmaki Makaurau, Auckland is mostly cloudy with isolated showers till evening, northwest winds and a high of 22. Tauranga, morning cloud and then fine, apart from a shower or two in the afternoon. Northwesterlies also 22. Kirikiriroa, Hamilton, drizzle, clearing this afternoon to fine breaks, northerlies and 21. Te Whanganui, Ātara, Wellington, drizzle turning to rain in the evening. Strong northerlies, gale in exposed places from evening and gusts of 100 kilometres per hour, 16 degrees. Ōtautahi, Christchurch, rain at times, easing late at night, southwesterlies and 15. And Ōtautahi, Dunedin, rain sets in this morning. It's heavier this evening. Easterlies and a high of 12. It's 7 minutes past seven.
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2: Nga mihi o te ate kia koutou katoa. Good morning, this is Morning Report. I was just calling Winston Peters. Winston, I don't think I've ever called you that before in what, 30-something years of reporting on you?
14: Mr. Campbell, I've been called a whole lot worse.
2: Yes, I'm sure you have. We turn now to exactly how New Zealand became one of only two countries to abstain from a global agreement on preparing for future pandemics. The UN General Assembly saw 153 countries vote for the non-binding political declaration on pandemic prevention, preparedness and response. Three countries voted against it, the US, Israel and Argentina, and two abstained, Paraguay and us, New Zealand. National's Associate Health Minister Matt Doocy provided a statement to Morning Report saying, and I quote, "National ministers took a different view and supported voting in favour while formally recording our reservations." So voting in favour, but Foreign Minister Winston Peters made what's been called a captain's call and abstained. Winston Peters joins us now. Why did you abstain?
14: Well, first of all, it's non-binding. The second thing is, if you were to vote and yet say, I've got all these other caveats I've placed against this, we don't agree with this, this, this, and this, and this, you begin to wonder what you've signed up to. And I've been very mindful, you know, from the WHO at the time, when 3 million people passed through the Wuhan province with COVID and there was no notification. And they couldn't make up their mind and didn't tell the world that there's a huge reason to be concerned, there's a pandemic on, and it had a massive effect worldwide. That's the background to it. And the second thing was their attempt later on to start making decisions on these issues for countries at the UN level or at the WHO level. That is a question of sovereignty. And so we at the time made it very, very clear. We pointed out this matter during our coalition talk. So National should not be surprised. The ACPA is not surprised. We said we do not want critical decisions like this being made in some part of Europe or some part of the United Nations. They should be made by the sovereign democracy of New Zealand.
2: But that's a New Zealand first consideration. You were acting as foreign minister here, right?
14: Yes.
2: I don't think you've answered my question. Why did you abstain?
14: Because it was a case of not binding. It has no relevancy in that context.
2: So if it's not binding, then signing up to it surely is not problematic.
14: Well, it's problematic because it's usually used as the next step, the next step. It's by a process of accretion, accretion, accretion that we lose all these rights, and that's how they behave.
2: I've got it here. So do you want me to pass it to you? Can you tell me where in the document? Can you just tell me the sections where we're losing the rights?
14: I'll send you the ministry report. I'll give you all the other advice as well.
2: Just tell me where we're losing rights. I've got it here. The political declaration on pandemic prevention, preparedness and response. Where are we losing sovereignty here? Name the section.
14: Well, it's far longer than just one section. There's other parts in it that are clearly out there.
2: Name one.
14: I'm not going to name it now because I handled this matter some considerable time ago.
2: You can't name them because this is completely performative, isn't it? You're just playing base here.
14: No, excuse me. You're the one that's being performative.
2: Am I?
14: No,
2: okay, you're stepping. Tell me why you abstained.
14: Stop. Nobody ever talks me in an interview. I've been around too long for that now. Let me get this very, very clear.
2: I won't overtalk you if you answer the question.
14: I went through with my department what it all meant in terms of what are the ramifications for the future, what applies, and they said, well, we've got these agreements, but this we don't agree with, and this we don't agree with, and this we don't agree with, and I made that very, very clear at the time. We didn't agree with that, and that's what we did.
2: So, we have explanation of vote, right? So, this is a little one-page memo issued by MFAT explaining why we made this vote. It says at the bottom, my delegation kindly requests that the statement be included in the meeting. Who's the my? No one's named in the statement. Who came up with this? Who wrote the statement?
14: Just say it again slowly.
2: My delegation kindly requests that this statement be included in the meeting record. I've never seen anything like this. There's no person named in it. Who wrote the statement?
14: Well, you got the document. You don't know who you're talking about.
2: Absolutely. It's from MFAT with no name on it. Did you write it?
14: How do I know? No, excuse me. Of course I didn't write it.
2: So did you tell the Prime Minister you were doing this?
14: Yes, I did.
2: When did you tell him?
14: I told the Prime Minister that during our coalition negotiations 2023, after the last experience we had. I made it very, very clear to the Minister of Health as well. Go and ask Simeon Brown whether he was notified in advance or not. Yes or no. You went to Associate Minister. You didn't go to the real man.
2: So did you tell Simeon Brown in advance?
14: Yes.
2: This week?
14: No. At the time that it was coming to this, no, I didn't say at this very week we're going to be doing this.
2: I told
14: Simeon Brown a long time out that we were never going to support what was coming up in the United Nations on this matter.
2: What, axiomatically, full stop, come hell or high water, nothing the UN could do on pandemics you were going to support?
14: Not the way they were going, no.
2: So let's talk through the political process in the 24 hours prior to this being announced. Who did you tell?
14: Well, I told Simeon Brown and his team, that's the health minister, and that's all I had to tell.
2: One of us is dancing on the head of a pin here, and I don't think it's me. Who did you tell in the 24 hours prior to this coming in?
14: You're dancing on the head of a pin because you decided the wrong minister for a start as your expert. And he's not. The minister is Simeon Brown.
2: Okay. When did you tell Simeon Brown in this particular instance?
14: Well, weeks and weeks ago.
2: About the political declaration on pandemic.
14: I can't give you the exact time, date, hour.
2: What did you tell him?
14: It was weeks ago.
2: Did you tell him specifically that we were going to abstain on the political declaration on pandemic prevention, preparedness and response?
14: No, I told him we don't support it. That we didn't support it. Now, then that has ramifications as to where we would go. Were we going to sign up and put a whole lot of caveats on it, which sounds to me to be a waste of time, or were we just going to not vote at all?
2: And why don't we support it? Remind me.
14: Because it has a lot of good things in it, and then there has things that shade straight into authority over future decision-making by, guess who, the New Zealand people, which is the reason why we're holding an election in a few days' time.
2: Would you like me to pass it to you so you can find the sections in it which do that?
14: Well, I don't believe for a moment you're holding anything of merit in your hand.
2: Right.
14: So I'm not going to waste my
2: time. So you can't cite a single example of the thing you're talking about?
14: What was the date and time of that demo you got in your hand?
2: This is the document that you've just abstained.
14: I'm going to do a Campbell. No. When did you get that? What bad was it?
2: I got it from the UN.
14: Did you go and get better advice?
2: This is the document you've abstained on.
14: Did you go to health authority?
2: I've never bullshit a bullshitter. This is the document you've abstained on.
14: Look, I have a trust but verify position. You'll never see raise a document like that without it's annotated to the extreme. You've got no information on that at all. No, I'm not taking the document.
2: I've got the document. I've got the entire document.
14: You've got a document that you started with.
2: I've got the document you abstained on.
14: Repeating the same question is not going to help you, Mr. Campbell. You made a fatal mistake. You said at the beginning you didn't.
2: I'm hoping it's not a fatal mistake.
14: You made a statement that you didn't know where the document came from.
2: It came from the UN. This is the General Assembly's document. This is what you abstained on.
14: How do you know that?
2: Because I went to the UN website and printed it out. Oh, for God's sake.
14: So you knew the answer. You knew the answer and knew it wasn't me, but you tried to ask me whether I did it.
2: Okay, let's
14: come on, go back and examine this. The chronology of this conversation is going to be marvellous. Listen to young students and interviewing people.
2: Young students to get another job, I suspect. Let's talk about aluminium. So you are going to an aluminium extrusion plant in Hamilton on Friday. You are making an aluminium industry announcement. Are you going to support? Is New Zealand First going to support local aluminium?
14: I said that yesterday.
2: Oh, for God's sake. Are you yes
14: I
2: or
14: said
2: not?
14: It, I said it yesterday. There are 9 extrusion plants in this country. There are thousands of workers involved. And what's been going on for a long time, and I've paid fearful attention to it for a long time as well, is we're importing inferior aluminium. And New Zealand aluminium, which is the world class, the best in the world, is being put aside because it's against cheaper exports or cheaper imports, it makes sense to many businesses. But here's the tragedy. You've got aluminium fences which are rusting after 2.5 years. There's no guarantee. And this is one example. Take for trailer making. Everybody loves trailers. New Zealand's got more trailers than most countries have per capita. These trailers are only guaranteed for 2 years. Guess why? Because they're substandard aluminium. It's not good enough. And it's coming in now at a price, the whole finished product, cheaper than the primary product in this country. Now, these aluminium people are saying this is terrible. Nobody's taking any measures against it. There's been a 35% rise in the market from overseas. They're actually dumping, and thousands of jobs are taken. Here's the tragedy. We make the finest aluminium in the world, and yet an overseas inferior dumping supply line, which Australia has stopped, Canada has stopped, the United States has stopped, and every country that we're associated with has stopped, has taken action, but we're not. And I heard the minister not make a decision. So yesterday, I put out a press statement saying he should never have made that decision that he made.
2: Winston Peters, New Zealand First leader and foreign minister, thank you so much. It's too late to laugh now. Oh, my giddy aunt. We've been doing this for 30 years, you and I. We both need a drink.
14: No. This little white there. Never ask a question with how you know the answer beforehand. That's the first advice. As a former lawyer to a journalist, that's what you should never do.
2: My fault was asking a question expecting an answer. I think that's where I went wrong. 17 minutes past
14: Good
2: 7.
14: Good try. Thank you.
1: You're with Morning Report on RNZ National, and I bet you are glad you tuned in for that. Stay with us, because if the previous multi-party debate was a contest of reasonableness, last night's was a frenzied melee. The leader's stances and squabbles on full display, and the newcomer facing down opponents. Political reporter Russell Palmer has the story.
15: TVNZ's Tova O'Brien put each party's policy platforms and leader in the hot seat, focusing on each one by one, with plenty of space for crosstalk. It was a recipe for chaos, clashes and constant criticism.
16: uncosted 76
17: billion. We've got all night, guys. Let's keep things moving.
15: There was a brief message from each leader, and they outlined their partner preferences. Opportunity open to either side, including Christopher Luxon, who's ruled them out. And that's not the only hurdle.
17: You've got his phone number?
16: I don't have his phone number, but I'm sure we will. Anyone can hand it over?
15: The poll, unveiled an hour earlier, put leader Kule Wong in the kingmaker's role with 8 percentage points and 10 MPs. But some polls have her in the danger zone, just above 5%. So she needs to show she can hold her own against seasoned politicians. None more so than Winston Peters, who she refuses to work with as foreign minister based on his comments in Parliament.
18: Go back to your own country, that's where they lie like a flatfish.
15: He says the matter's settled.
14: No, I tell you how it's not racist, because he came out and talked to me about it. You don't know about this conversation, do you? That's the difference.
17: None of us. What did he say?
16: New Zealanders would beg to differ.
14: Unlike you, I don't talk behind people's backs.
16: And if I
17: What did Lawrence Shunan tell you?
14: That's private.
15: Mr. Peters is asked if he'll even be in Parliament still when his fuel policy eventually has an impact.
14: That's quite possible, yes.
16: What we need is politicians who are actually focused on the future, not taking us back to the 1950s.
15: Equal opportunity, Ms. Wong was also unafraid to take on the Greens' Chloe Swarbrick.
19: The Green Party want to change the government. We are not interested in reinstalling Christopher Luxon as Prime Minister.
16: Imagine how many of those most egregious things that have happened in the last 3 years the Greens could have stopped if they were willing to work with National.
19: And allow the vulnerable to be punched down upon.
15: And ACT's David Seymour.
20: Opportunity was founded by one person giving $3 million. That's Gareth Morgan.
16: Yeah, and the biggest political campaign.
15: Commentators agree Kule Wong came away looking strong, showing mettle without overstepping and remaining poised despite the constant quarrelling from those on opposite ends of the political spectrum, like Ms. Swarbrick and Mr. Seymour.
17: Who is in favour of drug testing job seekers?
19: So much for libertarianism.
17: David.
20: Well, actually, I'm standing up for the taxpayers.
15: Mr. Peters and Te Pāti Māori's Rauri Waititi had their first ever agreement in the last multi-party debate. Little sign of that now.
21: All you'll do is end up with khaki-coloured Europeans.
14: Here comes the racist. Here, they started off calling people like me a potato because they're so dumb, they don't realise that a Māori potato...
21: I just mentioned the comment of a famous New Zealander.
14: Actually,
21: they said a loss of land and loss of language.
15: New Zealand First and ACT, in government for 3 years, have their share of disagreements too, like intervening in the supermarket sector.
20: Government going in and beating up an industry, breaking it apart, will make it less efficient and your grocery prices will go up.
17: Why are you laughing, Winston Peters?
15: Why indeed, when his plan to break up the duopoly was blocked by ACT this term.
14: Of course, we couldn't get a majority. David's not supporting it for a start, so you don't put up an idea where you're bound to fail. We're seeking right here, right now, to put to the New Zealand people, if you want that, give us the vote.
16: But that is why I think it's important for minor parties to be clear about their bottom line.
15: Both men in recent days have dismissed Opportunity's chances of reaching Parliament. But with a performance like that, Kule Wong may have shown just enough voters she's ready.
1: That was our political reporter Russell Palmer there. Let's get more with RNZ's political editor Joe Moore. Kia ora, good morning, Joe.
22: Good morning, Ingrid.
1: What did you think of the so-called minor parties' performances last night, the leaders' performances?
22: Look, I think they all did a fairly decent job of showing why they're more the power and influence parties, I would say, than the minor parties at the moment. For a start, they went into that debate off a new poll that had their combined support above 40%. That's a really decent chunk of the vote that they've got there in that poll. You compare that with the two so-called majors, Labour and National. Their combined vote last night in that same One News Variant poll only accumulated 56 points. So this is neck and neck stuff now. And look, I think in that debate last night in particular, you saw Green Party co-leader Chloe Swarbrick and Kule Wong from Opportunity. They went into that debate last night feeling pretty triumphant. The Greens, of course, they were holding high on 50 in that poll, and Opportunity well over that 5% threshold on 8. So they had something to be celebrating going into it, and I think those two leaders as a result performed out of their socks last night. but probably for different reasons. Look, Chloe Swarbrick, she painted a strong picture of that Green Party vision, the sort of bold and positive things she was talking about and offering, which really felt like a sort of deliberate comparison to Labour in some ways. They have been miles ahead over the past year, at least, if not longer, putting out that big policy and sort of painting an idea of what the future would look like and costing things up far ahead of Labour rolling out its policy announcements. You even had Chloe Swarbrick asked last night by the moderator Tova O'Brien when the Greens would be the biggest party on the left, because she has once claimed that that would be the case. And she noted that they already were the most influential and were making the biggest mark, basically, and that they were holding their own on the left. And I think the sort of polls we've seen coming through have been proving that. Now, just to talk about opportunity there, I think Kule Wong was pitching sort of as the centrist, the kingmaker last night, who could choose the government. She really held her ground. I think she articulated things really well last night. She made it clear the party could be an accelerator for good policy, but also a handbrake on the bad. I think that was a deliberate comparison of a probably younger, fresher, different version of a kingmaker to New Zealand First. She had Winston Peters on one side and Chloe Swarbrick on the other. So that was quite the contrast. Very quickly, let's rattle through the other parties. David Seymour, I think he did a good job of speaking to his own voter base. He's playing it different in debates this time around. I think he's trying to look like the Deputy Prime Minister that he is. He's not doing those usual attacks and quips that you've seen in previous years. Rawiri Waititi, he did a good job of speaking to his voters as well. He was funny, which everyone needs someone funny who's in a debate.
0: Yeah.
22: But for me, lastly, Winston Peters. I think he was the most absent in that debate last night. I don't necessarily think the structure of the debate worked that well for him.
0: Yeah, I was going to say that. With Kule Wong coming out and holding court first, they did take their turn, but over a 90-minute debate and Winston was last there, so a lot of water had flowed, right?
22: Yeah, look, I think he found it hard to inject himself, but he also spent far too much time looking back. You know, his kind of strength, I guess, is the sort of historical throwbacks and, you know, talking about former Singaporean prime ministers and bringing up facts. But there was no sort of what the future would be, what the future could look like, which I think everyone else is doing a good job of painting that picture. So I think it put him on the back foot a little bit, but I do think that style of that debate did probably throw him a little bit.
0: Mm-mm. Any standout moments for you?
22: Look, I think Chloe Swarbrick was really strong when they were talking about crime in prisons. She actually quite cleverly, I thought, used that quite well-known quote from Sir Bill English, of course, former National Party leader, that quotes prisons are, quote, a moral and fiscal failure. Now, she used that quote to make her point about how basically concentrating on prevention and sorting the behaviour out before it gets to that point is good for everything, including the economy. I thought Kule Wong was also quick on her takedowns of Winston Peters. There were a couple there around his language being dangerous in terms of some of those racist remarks that we've talked about a lot on the programme. And look, she also took a swipe at Chloe Swarbrick on occasion too. Again, sort of differentiating the opportunity in the Green Party, who were often kind of boxed in together. Just lastly, Rawiri Waititi, he made a comment.

0: 4% lower than for the same period in 2022. Last week's closure of Joe's Garage was just the latest Wellington Hospo venue to wind up operations. More broadly, Centrix data shows that nationally more than 3,000 hospitality venues closed in the year to August. That follows 2,500 establishments shutting their doors in the 12 months prior. Dot Loves Data Director and former Wellington Mayor Justin Lester joins us now. Kia ora, good morning. You've been looking through these numbers. What is going on in Wellington?
1: Kia ora, Ingrid. Well, I think it's the effect of public sector cuts. People have got a bit of a crisis of confidence, and we're seeing that in that huge drop, 44% down in the last 4 years. That's comparing August 2026 with August 2022. And look, if you're in business as a pub or a hospitality operator, you're doing incredibly well, because those are pretty rough numbers.
0: Yeah, how many places have actually closed in Wellington?
1: Oh, look, we're dozens. You know, Lurvin is a good example. It's been around for about 30 years. You know, Crumpet, Red Square, which was sort of a nightclub hotspot. So there are different types of venues as well. Some are nightclubs, some are after-work bars. But it's across the board, really. So while new ones are opening up and they are replacing them, what it shows is that people haven't been able to hold on for that sort of 4 to 5 year period post-COVID.
0: Right, because it's not just, you know, I guess some of the businesses have been able to hold on for a few months at a time, but it's just the prolonged nature of it. Is that what you're saying?
1: Yeah, look, any business can hold on for 3 to 6 months. They can borrow, and I've heard of people doing that, taking on mezzanine finance on their mortgage just to stay open. But there's only so long you can hold on. So to every business out there at the moment, look, things are gradually improving. Actually, August this year compared with last year was up just over 5%, but it's from a very low base. You're effectively having to close to double the revenue from where you are today just to get back to where you were in August 2022.
0: Just finally, so is Wellington doing worse than, because we mentioned those, well, thousands around the country, is Wellington specifically doing worse on hospitality?
1: Look, it's been fairly grim for Auckland, and it's well known, and Christchurch as well, in that four-year period. But they weren't coming from such a high base and much more muted. So we're looking at sort of 5 and 6% declines there, whereas Wellington, you're looking at over 40%. So there are some brighter lights. Yeah, Queenstown's bounced back after a tough COVID period. Places like Central Otago are doing really well. But, yeah, Wellington has been the hardest set.
0: Appreciate your time this morning. Dot Loves Data Director, former Wellington Mayor Justin Lester there. It is 7:30.
2: Still to come on Morning Report, do recent PAT test results add up to an overall improvement in how our children are going at school? Education correspondent John Gerritsen has been digging through the numbers. What do they tell us?
0: And what can Kiwis do to ensure they are prepared for a tsunami?
2: Plus, it's hoped a new centre in Porirua will encourage more blood donors. Our reporter, Mary Argue, was one of them.
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4: Foreign Minister Winston Peters says signing up to a UN vote adopting a pandemic declaration would have been problematic. New Zealand was one of only two countries to abstain from voting on the global agreement. Mr. Peters did not notify the Prime Minister nor the Health Minister about his intention, but he told Morning Report he had informed Minister Simeon Brown weeks ago. Meanwhile, Mr. Peters' Foreign Affairs Office says claims by the National Party that foreign aid money has increased by 26% since 2021 are incorrect. National announced last week it wanted to redirect funding into new medicines if it leads the next government. A spokesperson for Mr. Peters has since said the increase in spending was about 10% once adjusted for inflation. National is sticking by the unadjusted higher number. The Education Minister has hit out at the President of the country's largest education union, questioning whether she should remain in the role because of her previous role with the Teaching Council. Erica Stanford says a highly critical report into the Council's handling of teacher Timothy Fisher, a sex offender who was able to teach despite repeated warning signs, exposes a rotten culture within the organisation. She says Educational Institute President Rebecca Lascelles helped shape that culture as a former deputy chair. The Vatican says Pope Leo's surgery to remove a nodule on one of his lungs is now finished. In a statement, it says the surgery went positively and as expected, and he's back in his room. The Pope will step back from engagements for

0: about a week while he recuperates. A Taranaki food charity says demand for its over 65 service has grown so much it's moving to a larger venue. On the House's Freeze store has distributed about 66,000 meals over the last 2.5 years. General Manager Terry Hancock says the move to New Plymouth Central Baptist Church is about visitors having enough room to have a cuppa and a chat. That's the news. Now, the forecast from Met Service for the towns and cities. Today, Kaitaia has morning and evening cloud and a high of 22 degrees. Whangarei becoming fine, 23. Auckland isolated light showers, clearing to mainly fine, 22. Hamilton occasional drizzle, clearing this afternoon, 21. Tauranga, Whakatane and Rotorua, one or two showers this afternoon. 22 the high for Tauranga, Whakatane and Rotorua, 20. Gisborne sunny, 25. Napier fine, 27. Hastings fine, 28. Taupō occasional light rain, clearing by evening, 19. Taumarunui and New Plymouth light rain, easing this afternoon, 20 for Taumarunui, New Plymouth 17. Whanganui has the chance of an afternoon shower, it's cloudier from evening, 23. Palmerston North morning drizzle and then an afternoon shower or two, 21 degrees. Masterton mainly fine, 22. Levin, Kapiti and Wellington rain setting in tonight. Kapiti 18, 19 for Levin, Wellington 16 degrees. Blenheim and Kaikoura rain at times, mainly from afternoon. 20 the high in Blenheim, Kaikoura 19. Nelson rain 18. Westport, Greymouth and Hokitika rain, sometimes heavy, easing this evening. Westport 17, Greymouth and Hokitika 16. Christchurch, Ashburton and Te Maru rain eases this evening. Ashburton 13, Te Maru 12, 15 in Christchurch. Oamaru rain, possibly heavy in the evening, 11. Queenstown, Wānaka and Alexandra, the odd shower. 16 for Wānaka and Queenstown, 17 in Alexandra. Dunedin rain could be heavy this evening, 12. Invercargill, one or two showers from afternoon, 14 degrees. It's 26 minutes to 8.
1: Thank you very much, Nicola. That's time to check in with Geoffrey Halley and find out what is happening on the markets. Hi there, Geoffrey. What's going on?
2: Hi, Ingrid. Well, let's start with energy prices, shall we? Brent crude down 0.9% now, trading at around $105.7 a barrel. WTI has actually risen by 0.4%. It's trading around $94 a barrel. Quick look at Gaspy this morning. 91 RON. $3.62, well, we're just in a hair's breadth. No, not such great news to start our day. But across on the share market, on the stock market in New York, still in negative territory. The Dow Jones down 0.4%. The S&P 500 down 0.2%. The Nasdaq down 0.3%. Kiwi dollar, a little stronger in the last hour, now trading at 56.2 US cents for one Kiwi dollar, 80.4 Australian, 42.4 pence, 50.1 euro cents, 88.9 yen, 3.76 Chinese yuan. Gold still fairly steady, trading at around $4,150 an ounce. Back just after 8:30 with another update.
1: Good stuff. Hear from you then. Thank you, Geoffrey. 25 to 8.
3: Time to catch up on the world of sports. We're joined by Nathan Rarere. Nathan, you're about to tell us Formula One is going back to Africa. I'm not really sure when it was in Africa.
4: 1993, the last time.
3: Wow.
4: Yeah, in South Africa.
3: 43 years.
4: Yeah, a little while there. So going back to Africa, they've been trying for 10 years, Formula One have, to look for a place in Africa that they can have Grand Prix. So they've wanted to have them there. There's been various countries that have been bidding. It's Rwanda that have got it. So this Africa Grand Prix won't start until the early 2030s because they don't have a track yet. So they've got to build the track. But it's going to be about 40K out of the capital, and it sits right by a little lake. I've seen some projections of it, like a little lake, because they're going to build there's a new international airport going in, so a lot of investment there. And I think what they're saying is, while we've got this big open land, let's do this as well. So they've got, it's like I said, starts in the early 2030s. They will have 10 years guaranteed of Formula One race there in Rwanda, and that last Grand Prix, yes, South Africa in 1993. Rwanda was up against Morocco and South Africa. South Africa tried to get it back. Morocco took a bid there as well, but Rwanda won. They said apparently the reason they won was they presented a plan with financial backing. However, it is interesting. I'll get to the controversy on it first. I'll just say, look, the track There's a very famous designer, Alex Wirtz. If you like fast tracks like Spa and Suzuka, this is one of those that's 6 kilometres, 17 corners, 200 metres of elevation. The president of Rwanda is hopeful that it's going to bring jobs and skills and tourism and business, like you say, when you know you do a presentation like that, or the hospital bed, no hotel bed nights. It's going to be great. Amnesty International, though, they've said, no, this is sports washing again for Rwanda. They made their statement. They've said Arsenal, Aston Villa, the Cycling World Championships, and now Formula One. Rwanda is buying into the world's biggest sports to polish its image and deflect from its appalling human rights record, which I think is something that's always going to haunt Rwanda. And you've seen in Arsenal recent years, they're playing with Visit Rwanda on the front of their shirts. You'll see quite a few of the football teams around doing those. So yeah, that's the controversy around it. Like I said, they've still got to build that court, so the Ashfeld people are very happy. What a contract they've got coming up. And yeah, so the start of the 2030s, by the looks of it, the announcement made today, they're heading back to Africa.
3: Nathan Hardy, thank you very much indeed. I knew none of that. It's 22 minutes to 8.
1: And with Morning Report on RNZ National, let's look at what's been happening around the world. The US President Donald Trump says the United States is still sharing intelligence with Ukraine. This comes after Ukraine's President Volodymyr Zelensky said there was no warning from partners before an attack on civilian infrastructure in Kyiv by Russia. Mr. Trump was also asked whether Russia had broken the energy ceasefire that Mr. Trump had announced earlier this week.
5: I'll let you know about that later, but they're hitting each other, but it'll all come to an end. They both want it to come to an end. They just don't know how to get there.
3: We're going to stay with Russia. Well, its behaviour anyway. In the UK, the head of MI5 says threats from foreign adversaries have quadrupled in the last decade. During his annual threat assessment, Sir Ken McCallum said Russia was aggressor number one. That's a quote. The intelligence service chief said there had also been 50 arrests in the last year over Iran-linked activities.
6: Much of this aggression has been aimed at British Jewish communities, with whom I want to express solidarity. The other major shift this year has been Iranian ambitions to come at harder targets, like military sites. You will appreciate that with live investigations ongoing and the need to avoid prejudicing future prosecutions, there are things I can't say. What I can say is that those who seek to cause mayhem on British streets, whether hired thugs here or their paymasters overseas, will meet an unflinching response.
1: In France, Swedish activist Greta Thunberg has joined students calling for better school conditions. The demonstrations are now into their third week, with more than 160,000 people taking part today. The protests were largely peaceful, but in some places projectiles were thrown and fires were lit. Police responded with tear gas and water cannon. Greta Thunberg spoke to reporters. She was at a protest north of Paris.
7: Young people are not being included in the conversation. Our future is being robbed away from us. And as we've seen here, schools are not getting investment that they need, which, I mean, it just gives a signal to the young people that you are not prioritized in our society. And what are we supposed to do then? Just give up? And of course not. So that's what the people are doing here, saying that we are not going to give up and we are going to fight for that future that is being robbed in front of us.
3: Greta Thunberg. And finally, Pope Leo has been admitted to hospital to have a growth removed from his lung. The 71-year-old Pope said the small nodule was well contained and detected early. The BBC's Sarah Rainsford is in Rome and was outside the hospital as the Pope arrived.
8: There was quite a crowd here at the main entrance of Gemelli Hospital, but also out on the street. They've been waiting some time for the Pope to arrive because it had been announced that he would be here late morning. He then drove in a convoy of cars. He had the window wound down and he was waving and smiling at that crowd as he passed through, and people cheering their greetings to him and well wishes too, of course.
3: The Pope's surgery was due to take place today. He's expected to recover in hospital for about a week, which isn't too long. It's 90 minutes to 8.
1: And you're with Morning Report on RNZ National. Time for a bit of your feedback. This on Wellington's hospitality scene and the big reduction in spending in pubs, essentially, around Wellington. That we see is spending is down in Wellington because rates are utterly unaffordable and absorbing people's disposable income. When will the penny finally drop with Wellington Council? They need to rein in the big spending.
3: This listener says, I'm a Wellingtonian and every time I'm out, the bars and restaurants are pumping. I was out on Monday night and Garage Project was packed. That's in Aru Valley there, isn't it? Ardor. Most of the venues closing are ones that never innovated and were never any good. Gosh, that's a tough assessment. All the quality bars and restaurants are still going well. Just go to the Cuba Guzny area. I must say, a few times I've been out in Welly lately, Cuba and Guzny have been going off. Blenheim was the warmest place in New Zealand this morning on 17 degrees. So we asked if there were any buds coming through, any of those lovely green shoots of spring coming through on the grapevine yet. And
1: Bruce says the buds have recently burst in spring. They'll be harvested in autumn, March, April.
3: It's just a beautiful time when those buds first start coming on. Tracy says here in central Otago, another wonderful wine growing area, buds and leaves are just beginning to form in the vines. Not quite time for little grapes, but the thyme is in flower, the herb thyme. The thyme is in flower and the wild asparagus flourishing. Oh, Tracy, that sounds so good. Right, let's move on to our children and how they are going at school. Analysis of more than 3 million tests shows they're actually getting better at reading and maths. We're talking progressive achievement test results here, PATs, PATs, over the past 15 years, which show a recent improvement in maths and reading vocabulary. Reading comprehension, not so great. It improved a bit this year, but it has been in a serious dip. Our education correspondent, John Gerritsen, has been looking at the figures and joins us now. Morena, John.
9: Morena.
3: What do the results show?
9: Okay, well, look, they're really interesting. We've got 50 years these tests have been around, and probably for the first time they've actually looked at what's happened over time in terms of children's scores. Reading, there's three areas to look at: reading vocabulary, maths, and reading comprehension. Now, reading vocab, which is just your ability to understand a word, that's improved steadily since about 2017. It's been ticking up. Maths, as you said, has been through a dip in achievement since about 2019, but it started to improve in 2023. Now, problem here is the tests were actually changed in 2024, so it makes direct comparisons a bit tricky. But look, the results continued improving and actually quite sharply in the last 2 years. And reading comprehension, so your ability to read a text and understand what it all means, that's not so great. It started to dip around 2015 and that's kept on going down until the tests were changed in 2025. So again, that's making these direct comparisons with the earlier results difficult. But this year, they definitely are better than they were last year.
3: Okay, let's look at where our children seem to be getting better. Well, the test results are better anyway. How much better are the results?
9: Okay, well, maths, you can say, is a lot better. This year's average score, so these are tests done in term one on children in years 4 to 8, their average score was better than the 2024 score by the equivalent of about a third of a year's learning. That's a lot in education terms.
3: Yeah, it is.
9: Yeah, that's a big improvement. Reading vocabulary is a lot clearer because we've got 15 years of data that's comparable, and that's at the start of this year, about a fifth of a year's learning better than a baseline set right back in 2012. Reading comprehension is a bit messy, though. That had been dipping down into a low point in 2024 that was like a quarter of a year's learning below the 2012 baseline. So it's not quite clear where it is at now compared to that. But certainly in the past year, it has improved a little bit by about a tenth of a year's typical progress.
3: The government, I can hear Erica Stanford now claiming that this is their doing. Is there evidence of a cause and effect relationship there?
9: Well, I talked to Erica Stanford yesterday and look, she's absolutely delighted. And yes, she is claiming this as a win for the government, but it's really not cut and dried because maths and reading vocab were improving before the government started doing anything. And if you think we had the daily hour of reading, writing and maths that was introduced in 2024, and then you had the shift to structured literacy and new English and maths curriculums, didn't really kick in until 2025. So it's difficult, and it hasn't had a lot of time to have that effect. But I mean, you can say that improvement hasn't slackened at all. And this year's maths and reading vocab results are quite a bit better than even just a couple of years ago. And while reading comprehension has improved on the government's watch, it was from a low base. And, certainly the researchers are saying, well, it could just be that schools looked at kids and thought, oh, this is something we need to attend to. So they've given it a bit more attention.
3: So you've looked hard at the figures. Well, are the researchers offering commentary? You just cited them there. What are they saying?
9: Okay. Well, the guy who did all this analysis, David Koblenz at the NZCR, says, look, the results don't show what's behind the changes. And that's, you know, the frustrating thing with a lot of these studies. They're very, very cautious about causality. But he said, look, you know, his own personal opinion is he wonders if phones and devices have somehow affected those reading statistics, making kids better at understanding individual words, but worse at understanding a longer text. The interesting thing with maths is that has improved mostly because year four students are doing better. So they started this year a lot better at maths than the previous cohort. So something's been happening in the last couple of years for that group. Now, it could be that they started school after the COVID lockdowns.
3: Yep.
9: It could be that the hour of day of maths that started in 2024 had a bigger impact on those younger children. So there's still a lot to tease out. And overall, the NZCER is saying, look, you need another few years' results to be sure that these increases, improvements are going to stick.
3: Our education correspondent, John Gerritsen. Thank you, John. It's 12 minutes to 8.
1: And you're with Morning Report on RNZ National. Well, civil defence teams around the country are testing their tsunami preparedness today. Exercise Pacific Wave is a national exercise that tests how civil defence communicates and makes decisions in the event of a tsunami threat. Steph Mitchie is the Deputy Chief Executive for Assurance at the National Emergency Management Agency and joins us now. Kia ora, good morning. Tell us about this Exercise Pacific Wave. How will that test actually work?
10: Oh, hi, Ingrid. Good morning. The exercise effectively simulates a large distance source tsunami. So we go through all the normal warnings and alerts that we would receive. We'll practice alerting, decision making, some of the coordination and awareness that's needed across the entire country, whether that's with local government and their CDM people or with other government agencies. And we're practicing warnings then the start of evacuation plans. So it doesn't involve the public today, but it's still really important to practice that those procedures.
1: Right. So there won't be any sirens or any text alerts or anything being tested like that?
10: No, we're not testing the EMA, the Emergency Mobile Alert System today. We do that as a separate test. And no, there aren't sirens. Most of those, as you would have seen in the media, are being retired around the country in many places. So it's effectively for the emergency management staff across the country.
1: And so what physically will the teams be doing? How realistic will it be in terms of, we've got people going to higher ground?
10: We're not moving members of the public, but we started off with an alert at about 4 o'clock this morning. And so we've had a couple of coordination calls already. We've got teams all around the country. All the regional emergency management teams in those councils have been on several calls already, activating their contingency plans. We've got emergency services in the room and going through, trying to establish what the actual situation is, getting a bit more clarity on what the actual hazard is, because of course there's a lot of work that goes into that, and then going through all of the pre-established plans and then sort of ironing out the wrinkles, so to speak, that you always get on any given day.
1: Any wrinkles appeared so far?
10: Not so far, other than a few people were travelling when alerts were issued and small things like that. But I can say cautiously optimistic. So far, so good.
1: So how does that work? Because obviously if there was a tsunami alert, people might be travelling. And so you can't plan these things.
10: Yeah, absolutely. And that is one of the major dilemmas, is around timing and certainty. So, a tsunami travelling across the Pacific can take up to 12 hours to get here. And the certainty you give people will drive decisions. So, you know, before school time, after school time, during the workday, whatever that is. And that's why we need to practice, because no two situations, no two days will ever be exactly the same.
1: Mm. What can we, are there any areas that we can be better at? I know in the past there have been complaints about about people being sent up into the hills and maybe being left there without the alerts coming down to say it's safe to come back to your home. Are there any obvious issues there to look at?
10: Well, around the country, we are migrating from what used to be a series of zones for evacuation in the country to simplify it to a single zone. So some people will have seen that blue line painted on the ground in a couple of areas. It used to be different colours, which, of course, when you have different levels of alert or different zones, people can get easily confused if it's not something they're thinking about every day. So the system has been simplifying over the years. Of course, we're always interested in the public uptake and public interest in these things, and we do annual surveys to see how many people are actually building a family plan. You know, you don't have to invest a lot of money, but you can have a plan for the family. If you, let's say, the parents work away from a school area, you need a plan for what the kids should do if you can't get together quickly. You know, maybe know where the tsunami line is. That's a really good start. And understand what those basic drills are that you might have to undertake. You know, so we're running our national earthquake drill next week, Exercise Shakeout, and you know, we're trying to get as many people involved in that too, because it just lifts awareness.
1: Thanks very much for your time this morning. Steph Mitchie, the Deputy Chief Executive for Assurance at the National Emergency Management Agency. It's 7 to 8.
3: Are you a blood donor? Well, the country's stock of blood plasma is forecast to reach critical levels soon. And the blood service is calling for 25,000 donations by the end of the month. A new donation centre in Poirirua, just north of Wellington, of course, is hoping to help meet surging demand for the so-called liquid gold. Our reporter, Mary Argue, paid them a visit.
11: So I'm actually going to put the cup up, so it's going to go up now.
12: It's been 4 days since Porirua's brand new blood donation centre opened.
11: And now I'm going to get my hands through a couple of good squeezes.
12: I'm one of about half a dozen in a chair.
11: Yeah, look at that.
12: Blood flowing from an arm into a little rocking bag.
13: We opened on Monday for members of the public, and we've had about 150 people through in the last few days.
11: That must feel good.
13: It feels really good, yeah.
12: That's the Blood Services Donor Relations Team Leader, Sarah Field. She's responsible for getting people like me...
14: Have you donated in New Zealand before?
15: No, this will be my first time.
12: ...through the door.
14: What I want you to do is fill out these two forms here.
12: And this particular door is a big deal.
13: We're seeing a lot of donors who, what we call lapsed, so haven't donated for a couple of years, come back to donating since we've opened our doors. Going from Porirua to Newtown is a long haul, so being able to donate somewhere locally, they're all coming back, so it's been really good to see.
12: Hans Byriga is one of them.
16: It's awesome. It's great for Porirua. It's a good space. It's much bigger than Wellington, just different. More relaxing to do it here, I think.
12: Maureen Comas, another.
17: It's nice to think you're helping somebody else, and I've lost two very good friends with cancer, and I knew that they had plasma, so I like to think I can help somebody.
12: Both Maureen and Hans are donating plasma, the demand for which is skyrocketing.
17: Plasma is like liquid gold. Not only is it coloured gold, it is used for so many autoimmune conditions. We're always coming up with more conditions that can be treated with plasma. So we've got a 10% growth year on year, and that's because there are so many more treatments coming available that plasma's working for.
18: But yeah, this is called Hazentra.
12: And for people like 35-year-old Sean Bridge, plasma is a lifesaver.
19: We go way back. I was born with a condition called X-linked agammaglobulinemia, which is a mouthful. Your immune system is a baby when you're a baby, and it grows with you. Mine didn't effectively grow, and so I was always, unprotected against common things that would be infections and things like that.
12: But treatment is a game changer. He's been crowdsourcing his immunity since he was about 3 months old.
19: Honestly, probably one of the more lucky ones, and particularly with the likes of plasma. Being able to have kids, which I honestly didn't think would be possible. Yeah, so it's awesome.
12: But with plasma stocks low, Sarah Field is calling for more people to step up.
13: We've got patients that need the product, so we're really advocating and trying to get a real push into collecting as much as we can by the end of November. We've got some really big donors out there, even the ones that are doing their first. each and every one of those donors is equally important.
11: Here we go, you are finished. That was 5 minutes and 54 seconds.
3: Mary Argue with that report. Thank you, Mary. 4 minutes to 8. Lots of feedback coming in on aluminium. This person says it's the logical effect of free trade. Asia producers have extremely low import costs, including low wages. What did everyone think would happen? Yeah, one of the conversations also is around FTAs and the access that they guarantee. We would love to talk to Imbi or the minister about this. This person says the imported aluminium is of equal quality to New Zealand aluminium, but is much cheaper. Therein lies the problem.
1: This person says the only solution to cheap imports of manufactured goods is to introduce a non-tariff barrier, like local inspection, like a local inspection regime, which would be difficult or impossible for overseas manufacturers to comply with. Otherwise, all New Zealand manufacturing will eventually be wiped out.
3: Someone in Paikakariki, which is a lovely stretch of coastline just up the train line from downtown Wellington, says the olive tree is budding beautifully and leafy greens are running rampant.
1: Yeah, you've set up some regional competition there after talking about the grapes.
3: There was a poem when I was a kid, Paikakariki where the girls are cheeky, Wainui Amata where the boys are smarter. Does anyone? I think I might have skewed the gender bias there. Anyway, oat milk. We were talking about it before because Ingrid has oat milk in her coffee, and when I'm running late, I have to put oat milk in mine too so that I don't miss the beginning of the program. Joe says oat milk is becoming considerably more popular at Prefab Eatery on Jessie Street in Wellington. We will go through more than 1,000 oat-based drinks in a week. Gosh, go your barista. We have a signature drink called Tui, which is a honey-sweetened flat white made with oat.
1: Oh, that sounds good. Another says coffee with oat milk is delicious and the only way to enjoy filtered or instant coffee at home, or a flat white or a latte at the cafe. This person knows their coffee. But you've got to use barista oat milk, apparently. Yeah, I won't go into the rest of the discussion around whether oat milk is in fact milk. Someone described it as a serum or oat juice.
3: Yes. Yeah. Yeah, it's a taste I'm acquiring. Well, I prefer it from the cow. You are with Morning Report coming up in the next hour.
1: Well, we've got rain or showers across the South Island, drizzle across the Western North Island. Find out where that goes, not just in the next hour, but right through the whole day. It's a weather forecast.
3: We also have a new panel. So for the first time, we've got Green MP, Ricardo Menendez-March, and ACT candidate James Christmas, who's just walked in and is tying his tie, which is very good for the radio. We're delighted he's bringing new standards of professionalism to Morning Report.
1: Yeah, about time. RNZ's Matthew Turnison takes a stroll through the Avondale market, where people are avoiding the major supermarkets at all costs. All that and more coming up on Morning Report. Do stay with us.
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0: RNZ News at 8. Kia ora, good morning. I'm Nicola Wright. The Foreign Affairs Minister says it would have been problematic to sign up to United Nations Declaration on Pandemic Preparedness, insisting it would have given the UN authority over future decision-making. New Zealand was one of only two countries to abstain from voting on the Political Declaration on Pandemic Prevention, Preparedness and Response, along with Paraguay. Winston Peters, who made a decision on the abstention, told Morning Report it was a matter of sovereignty.
20: It's problematic because it's usually used as the next step. It's by a process of accretion that we lose all these rights, and that's how they behave.
0: Winston Peters says he told the Health Minister of the decision weeks ago, but that it would not be a surprise to National due to the coalition agreement. Analysis of 15 years of test results shows children's maths and reading skills have improved. The finding is based on more than 3 million progressive achievement tests, or PATs. Our education correspondent, John Gerritsen, reports.
21: The Council for Educational Research says PAT math scores in years 4 to 8 first dropped 7 years ago, but started to improve in 2023. Reading comprehension declined even more than maths, but improved this year, and reading vocabulary has been on the up for years. It doesn't say what's behind the changes, but notes maths and reading vocabulary were trending up before the government reforms. Education Minister Erica Stanford says that's true, but improvements since then are sharp and down to the introduction of structured literacy and maths in primary schools.
0: Meanwhile, the Education Minister has hit out at the president of the country's largest education union, questioning whether she should remain in the role because of her previous role with the Teaching Council. Erica Stanford says a highly critical report into the council's handling of teacher Timothy Fisher, a sex offender who was able to teach despite repeated warning signs, exposes a rotten culture within the organisation. She says Educational Institute President Ripeka Lascelles helped shape that culture as a former deputy chair. In response, the union did not address the minister's attack, but says the report exposes failures in the system and it warns against politicising education. New Real Estate Institute data on house prices shows a mixed picture around the country, but one economist says even the faster-growing regions may be weaker than they seem. The Institute's data shows the median house price down 2.3% year on year. While Auckland and Wellington recorded price falls, places like Southland lifted. But Infometrics principal economist Brad Olson says activity is slow everywhere.
2: You know, if you look at the one-year house price index change, the likes of Canterbury up 3.1%, Otago up 2.8%, Southland up a pretty strong 7.5%. That's all good and well, but if you look at the sales figures year on year, again, you know, they're not necessarily showing a huge amount of activity.
0: Brad Olson says there's a half a year's worth of homes for sale. A Hawke's Bay principal says a shake-up to school uniforms 7 years ago cut the cost in half. The Labour and ACT parties want to limit compulsory branded items and require schools to allow cheaper generic alternatives that meet their uniform rules. Flaxmere College principal Cherie Heaney told Morning Report students are instructed to dress in black and white as if they're going to a job interview or church. She says there are now only two items of uniform with the school logo. The White House has asked the US ambassador to Greece, Kimberly Guilfoyle, to resign. It follows a string of damaging reports, including a reported request to a Republican Party donor to pay off a six-figure credit card bill in exchange for access. She has denied accusations of misconduct. Ms. Guilfoyle was once engaged to Donald Trump's son, Donald Jr., but the president has played down the connection.
5: No, she wasn't a member of my family. She, I guess, dated my son a long time ago, but she wasn't. No, she went to Greece. She was doing a good job, but we didn't like what we were reading. I didn't speak to her, no, but she will not be there. I didn't like what I read.
0: An orange heavy rain warning is in place for the Buller district today. Downpours bringing 90 to 110 millimetres are expected, mainly in the ranges, until 9 o'clock this evening. Met Service is urging locals to clear drains and gutters and to avoid driving in low-lying areas. Argentina has begun legal action to stop the exploration of oil and gas fields north of the Falkland Islands. The British government has insisted the work is lawful and announced new protections for businesses threatened by Argentine sanctions in what it called economic coercion. Argentina claims sovereignty of the islands. That's the news. With sport, here's Joe Porter.
4: Asamadie. The Kiwis are looking to make an early statement at the Rugby League World Cup as they meet the defending champion Kangaroos in tomorrow night's tournament opener in Sydney. Former Australia centre Dane Gagai will play his first game for New Zealand after switching allegiance, with fullback Kalen Ponga also named to make his Kiwis debut. Playmaker Cody Nikorima says they'll need to be at their best to beat the hosts.
22: They're obviously a quality side, and, you know, 1-19, you know, they're all, I guess, origin reps as well, so you know, we're going to be on, we'll have to be on against Australia.
4: The Kiwi Ferns kick off their World Cup against Fiji on Sunday, with former Black Ferns star Stacey Waka named to debut on the wing. Africa is set to return to the Formula One calendar for the first time since 1993, with Rwanda agreeing a 10-year deal to host a Grand Prix from the early 2030s, and Australia claimed a 214-run victory over South Africa in the first test in Durban after bowling the hosts out for 206 on the final day. Koina na pūrongo ha kina kina, that's your sports news. Nicola is back next with the weather.
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0: Forecast from Met Service to midnight for Northland, Auckland and Coromandel Peninsula, mainly fine, isolated showers. Waikato through Taranaki, also Bay of Plenty, Taupo and Taumarunui. Occasional drizzle and rain for Taranaki tonight. Taihape, Whanganui and Manawatu, mostly cloudy, isolated light showers. Gisborne to Wairarapa, mostly fine, rain for Wairarapa this evening. Hauruwhenua to Wellington, also Nelson and Marlborough, rain or drizzle. Buller and Westland, rain, sometimes heavy, easing in Westland this evening. Canterbury, Fiordland, Otago and Southland have outbreaks of rain in Canterbury and eastern Otago. Scattered showers elsewhere. Chatham Islands, occasional drizzle. For the main centres, Auckland is mostly cloudy, isolated showers till evening. Northwesterlies, 22 degrees. Tauranga, morning cloud and then fine apart from a shower or two this afternoon. Northwesterlies and 22. Hamilton, drizzle clears this afternoon to partly cloudy. Northerlies and 21. Wellington, drizzle turning to rain in the evening. Strong northerlies, gale in exposed places from evening and gusts of 100 kilometres per hour, 16 degrees. Christchurch rain at times, easing late at night, southwesterlies and 15, and Dunedin rain sets in this morning, heavier this evening, easterlies and a high of 12. It's 8 minutes past eight.
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3: Thank you for being with us on Morning Report. Coming up, a new political panel. James Christmas, who is running for ACT in the Tāmaki electorate, which, of course, ACT won last time, Brooke Van Velden, and Ricardo Menendez-March, who is a Green Party MP already. We have never had these two on our panel, so we are thoroughly looking forward to that. But before that, we're heading to the US, where politics of a very different type are taking place. Democrats have condemned the raid of Minnesota Congresswoman Ilhan Omar, her Washington, D.C. home. The Department of Justice said Homeland Security Investigation agents executed a search warrant of the property as part of an ongoing criminal investigation. Democrats have described the action as political intimidation ahead of next month's midterms. The ABC's Sean Tarek Goodwin reports.
8: Officers in tactical vests and dark jackets carry boxes through the white picket gate of a Washington home, the leafy suburban residence of Democratic Congresswoman Ilhan Omar. She's a migrant, a Muslim, and an outspoken progressive, and US President Donald Trump is not a fan.
23: I've always found her to be totally crooked personally, but that has nothing to do with me. I think she's a terrible person, just a complainer. She comes from a country that is non-country.
8: Mr. Trump has often publicly derided the Minnesota representative, highlighting her Somali and Muslim identity.
23: She's a disaster. She comes in from a country without laws, without police, without military, without all they do is shoot each other. And she comes into our country and she says, I have a constitutional right.
8: The Department of Justice says the Dawn raid was in connection with an ongoing federal investigation, which someone familiar with the probe says is to do with the politician's immigration paperwork, which was filled out by her late father when she was a child. House Democratic leader Hakeem Jeffries accused the president of weaponizing the federal government against his own political adversaries. Dr. David Smith from the University of Sydney's United States Studies Centre agrees.
24: It's absolutely a political move. It's very unlikely that this investigation will yield anything. There have been multiple investigations into Ilhan Omar's immigration status in the past, and they've never gone anywhere. What's important is the appearance of an investigation happening.
8: Dr. Smith said the raid broke a long-standing convention in which the Department of Justice has historically avoided taking investigative steps against political candidates close to an election. He says the raid is an effort to mobilise a dissatisfied Republican base ahead of next month's midterms.
24: Ilhan Omar is a national hate figure for Republicans because she's an immigrant. She's from Somalia, she's a Muslim, she's very left-wing, and she's very opposed to the Trump administration. So at a time when Republican enthusiasm is really flagging around the country, this is an attempt to really remind Republicans what it is that they hate.
8: Omar is one of a number of Muslim Democrats that Trump has publicly attacked. At a rally in Ohio, he turned his attention to Abdul El-Sayed, a recently nominated Democratic candidate with Egyptian heritage.
23: These people are crazy. What they want to do to our country, you look at the guy running in Michigan, he's a jihadist. He's a jihadist.
8: Here's Dr. David Smith again.
24: The fact that these, nearly all of these Muslim candidates are also identified with the socialist wing of the Democratic Party really allows the Republicans to put these two old enemies together, Islam and communism. And so they're really trying to use this to create this sense that Republicans are up against a very hostile and powerful enemy. And so that the issue isn't really the performance of the economy.
8: Dr. Smith says that across America, voters appear to be turning away from the Republican Party as they blame the president for increased prices in the fallout of the Iran war.
3: The ABC's Sean Tarek Goodwin. 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
1: Well, last night's One News variant poll has National and Labor's combined party vote at 56%. That's among the lowest in the MMP era. It's bringing the so-called minor parties into sharp focus this election. This week, we've got a new look political panel with two of those parties. We have the Greens, of course, they're on 15%, ACT on 10%. Green Party MP Ricardo Menendez-March is with us, as is ACT candidate James Christmas. Kia ora, good morning to both of you.
9: Morning.
1: I'm going to start with digging into that statistic and why you think that might be happening. James, why do you think that the major parties, as they've traditionally been called, are losing that vote?
9: Well, I'm campaigning out in Tāmaki, so I feel it on the ground in suburbs like St Heliers. There's a level of frustration, I think, with what they see as a lack of almost ambition, I think. If I look at the ACT Party, we're putting out a huge amount of policy. And I think we might talk about superannuation today, I don't know, but that's one area, for example, where we're actually getting out there and saying what we think needs to be done. Voters aren't seeing that from the National and Labor parties, in my view.
1: Mm. Ricardo, what about you? Are the Greens taking some of Labor's vote?
10: We're getting votes actually from all over, but I think what people can see is that change needs to happen. The economic status quo has resulted in record unemployment, people living on the streets. And I think voters are looking for change. What that change looks like, of course, from our perspective, should be taxing the super rich, ensuring we invest in public services. But that message is resonating with voters, and it is offering something which I think the legacy parties aren't.
1: Mm-mm. We are seeing that vote move around. You're both in seats or vying for seats that could be exploited for strategic voting or vote splitting. What is your stance on that, James?
9: Well, I think there's a lot of confusion this election. There is so much of people being told what to do, and I sense that out on the streets, that people think, God, what should I actually be doing? I think the basic rule is what we've always said, your party vote gets who you want in, and we want people to party vote ACT to re-elect the government but make the government stronger. And on an electorate level, I'm saying to people, choose who you think will be the best local MP. Just choose the person who you think will pick up the phone and help you with your problem. And that's the message I'm taking out in Tāmaki.
1: What about you, Ricardo? I mean, you're in Mount Albert, of course, a traditional Labor stronghold, but you've also got Kulei Wong vying for that seat as well. So there's potential there for some strategy to be involved. What are you thinking?
10: I think, actually, I agree with James. The party vote actually decides who's in government. That has been a really important message for us as well. But the other one is that no party is entitled to any seats, right? We had that issue when Chloe Sorbrick defeated Helen White in Auckland Central in 2020. Those very same conversations were happening around vote splitting. But I think people have a choice of competent advocates locally. And I think independent of where the party vote goes, we're in a race to showcase actually what more Green representatives locally could look like in places like Mount Albert.
1: Mm. How important is it for the Greens to finally get a seat at the cabinet table?
10: I think what we want to make sure we get across are the policy changes, and cabinet seats can help us do that. And this is why Chloe has been really clear that one of the ways of getting across our wealth tax is to make sure that she's Minister of Finance.
1: Okay, so you're still going on that line because there was a little bit of backtracking around that, but that is the intent?
10: I'm a firm believer that if we are to be able to be in a position to implement the wealth tax so that we tax the super rich, we need more people at the cabinet table. So it's a policy and position type of scenario. And the best way we can achieve that, no matter what Labour says, is for our vote to keep growing comparative to other parties that we end up negotiating.
1: Yeah, bottom line though, Cabinet table, Finance Minister.
10: The voters are actually the ones who lay out the bottom lines. If they want that to be a bottom line, they need to party vote Green and for our vote to be comparably larger to what it was last time we went into government with Labour.
1: Mm. We are going to talk about superannuation, as you alluded to, Jane. So first, one of your policies. I mean, you've written a book on treaty settlements with Chris Finlayson, who championed positive Crown and Māori relations. How do you reconcile that now with supporting ACT, and who, of course, brought in the Treaty Principles Bill, which was considered by many, many to have, even though it didn't pass, have undermined that relationship?
9: Well, I think I've always been a great believer in property rights, and I think property rights are what have underlined treaty settlements. There's also the fact we need to address what happened in the history of our country, and I think treaty settlements have been successful at that. And the ACT Party has generally supported treaty settlements, as has National, because I think we come from a property rights tradition. Sometimes I hear people on the left talking about treaty settlements as a social justice thing, but I see them more coming through that redress perspective. So I think the tone of how we address these things are important, but I certainly don't agree that there are topics we can't discuss as a country just because they're controversial. And frankly, Ingrid, I don't think we will ever agree on the treaty. We haven't agreed on it over 180 years. I think we're going to debate it for the next 500.
10: You may find that most voters actually do agree. You know, the vote share for parties like yours is quite small. I think most people actually do understand that the TTT actually makes us unique as a country. Most voters are probably more concerned about how to make ends meet out on the streets. Mm-hmm. When I've been out door knocking, I have not found people who are saying, look, I'm feeling so divided about the treaty that I want to make sure that the ACT Party gets to have another Treaty Principles Bill go. Most voters actually, I think, agree that this is one of the things that makes us unique as a country, and that actually can bring us together.
1: Okay. Yeah. We do need to move on. Superannuation. Would you both be in support of signing up for a cross-party accord on superannuation and retirement broadly, James?
9: Look, I think we're probably ambivalent on that. We'd rather just make the decision and do it. I don't think we need any more working groups or cross-party.
1: No, but you need support to make a sustainable change, don't you? Cross-party support for it to stick?
9: I'm not so sure about that. I mean, when Jim Bolger started putting the age up to 65, Helen Clark continued that and didn't reverse it. And I think these things are very hard to reverse because deep down, most politicians know we are going to have to make a change here.
10: And you see, unlike Nicola Willis, at least James is being upfront about his position. Nicola's whole cross-party shtick is, in my view, just a way of getting everybody to agree with her position. We're all for cross-party collaboration, but it needs to be based on the evidence. It needs to be based on the impact that any changes to superannuation may have to our poverty levels. And we know the universality of super has been key to reducing poverty rates amongst seniors. And so that's why any cross-party work actually needs to be based on evidence.
1: So where do you see room to compromise on that? Where do you see room for change?
10: Well, one of the things that I think people are really concerned about is wealthy individuals that are claiming the superannuation. And if that is a concern, the tax system also needs to be part of the things that we review. If we're concerned about the cost of super and really, really wealthy individuals or people with multiple homes, like the likes of Winston Peters, who gets asked a lot about whether he should be claiming it, for example, then we should be looking at a fair tax system.
1: Okay, so you're looking at tax separately. In terms of superannuation, changing the age, means testing, what would you like to see there? Our position is to retain the age
10: of superannuation and keep it universal. And again, if what we're concerned about is the sort of growing costs of super, we need to actually change the tax system because that actually helps bring the revenue. And what I would say is that as a country, compared to other countries with similar schemes, we do not spend a much, much greater proportion of our GDP on super compared to other nations.
1: $32.9 billion by 2030, and it balloons from there. We can't debate this too much further, but James, ACT wants to raise the age of eligibility. Are there some people who should be eligible for superannuation earlier? Alluding there, of course, to Māori life expectancy at birth, 76 compared to 82 for other New Zealanders, and those working in those hard labour jobs where they can't work beyond that, the 65.
9: Yes, absolutely. And I think David Seymour's been clear on that. We think there needs to be a targeted exemption regime for people who have worked in, for example, those hard labour jobs. There's a difference between someone, a lawyer like me, getting superannuation and someone who's actually done, you know, real work in a factory or something rather than sit behind a desk. So we'd have to design that quite carefully. But, you know, nothing should be beyond us.
1: What about millionaires?
9: I think we're not proposing to change the universality of superannuation at this point.
10: You just said that you're open to changing the universality to actually, you know, put in place mechanisms for people who work labour work.
9: Well, so it's still universal. It's just some people could get it earlier than others.
10: That's the opposite of what you said.
1: Jobs, unemployment, 11-year high, 5.6%, much, much worse for young people. Ricardo, the Greens had their plans for economic growth and jobs yesterday, 284,000 jobs, they say. Where are they coming from?
10: They'll be coming from all over the place. We've been really key that we want to create tens of thousands of jobs in the sort of science, research, innovation spaces. But the job guarantee for young people will be key to ensuring that we also have jobs for restoring nature, for building infrastructure and construction as well. And one of the key determinants to make sure that we decide the kind of jobs is to empower councils to make those decisions. I don't think it'll be good for economic development for politicians to just prescribe exactly how many jobs in each area we'll have. But what we'll do is resource councils to connect with local businesses and NGOs to make sure that we put young people into work. We have a youth unemployment crisis. The state cannot just take a hands-off approach to this and leave it to the market, because that has not worked.
1: Does the state need to get involved in job creation?
9: No, look, out on the ground in Tāmaki, there are businesses that want to employ people, especially young people, and they can't do it at the moment because they haven't got enough money coming through, and they're actually worried about some of the stuff we're hearing from the other parties about, is it going to be harder to run my own business? We are very focused in the ACT Party on cutting red tape and regulation to help these businesses employ people. I'm sorry, but these jobs aren't going to fall from the sky.
10: You want to freeze the minimum wage is what you want to do.
9: Correct, we do.
1: If the private sector can't afford to create growth, to create jobs, is there not then a place for the state to step in and generate some of that growth?
9: Well, I mean, we've had periods in our history where the state has created huge numbers of jobs. I mean, you can go right back to the Depression era, but there are people out there who want to hire people and want to create jobs, and they are worried about what is going to happen if a left-wing government gets in.
10: But this is the hypocrisy of the ACT Party. David Seymour created jobs in the Ministry of Regulations. Those jobs were actually paid at a far higher rate than the rest of the public service. What this tells us is that David Seymour and the ACT Party are quite happy to create jobs just when it's convenient for their agenda. What we are saying is that young people deserve a jobs guarantee to help us build our nation and for us to take a more hands-on approach on an economy that works for everyone. It does not actually add up when James and the ACT Party says that the state should not take a role in creating jobs. They have created jobs through their own ministry, their own pet projects, and this has always been the hypocrisy of parties like ACT, National, and including sometimes New Zealand First when it comes to what kind of role does the state have in leading the economy.
1: Yeah, the Greens are talking here about investing in innovation, science, research and development, to help generate some of those jobs. Is there a role for government there?
9: Well, I think, just to reality check things for a bit, jobs are created by businesses, right? The government, of course, can create some jobs, and we can have civil servants working in departments. But if we're talking about youth unemployment, we need to allow people to take a chance on young people to prove themselves. And I meet people in Tāmaki who want to do that. They want to take a chance on someone. But if employment law makes it so hard to employ someone or such a risk, they're just not going to do it. And I would much rather have a young person be given a chance, and the ACT Party would, than have them just left without a job.
1: So with the ACT perspective, how many jobs is that going to create? Do you have a target of jobs and when they'll be available?
9: We haven't released a target, but I think it's very clear. You look at overseas experiences now. I look at, California, which has followed basically Ricardo's model that he's just set out, his horrible youth unemployment. The jobs aren't going to fall from the sky.
1: What's an example of where your approach has worked?
9: Well, I think our approach will work. As I've just said, when you talk to businesses that want to bring someone on and take a chance. I mean, I don't understand what this idea is about just we're going to create jobs as a government. Governments don't create jobs.
1: Well, governments can stimulate economies, can't they?
9: Of course they can. But the result of that is that people create jobs.
10: We don't even need to look at hypotheticals to see where his direction has actually landed us in. We now have a huge youth unemployment crisis. The ACT Party, alongside National, have cut thousands of jobs. So clearly the state can take a very active role in cutting jobs when they want to. And actually, we should be taking in a more active role in creating jobs, whether it's in building more public housing, whether it's in ensuring that we can restore our natural environment. Corporations will not be doing that, Mahi. They never have. Mm. And I think the other thing is, if what James said was true, the growing numbers of billionaires and multimillionaires in this country would be directly resulting in more jobs, not an unemployment crisis.
1: Okay, one area where, well, at least ACT has been agreeing with Labor is school uniforms. We've been talking about that this week. So just very briefly, James, did you wear a school uniform? You're in favour of those?
9: I did wear a school uniform, and yes, I have conservative instincts on children being well presented in schools, but I think things have gotten a bit out of control. You know, Windsor's having to hand out hardship grants to cover school uniform costs. I think there's also an exclusion thing at schools. Often schools are very strict on uniform requirements, and there may be a kid who can't actually have the right gear. So we've proposed, my colleague Laura McClure, schools can have up to 3 branded items, and the rest you can buy anywhere else. Practical policy. Which I think will actually make a real difference, and we're delighted Labour has now fallen in behind us on it.
1: Ricardo, what do you think? I look back on my school uniform, the intermediate was particularly arduous. It was sort of rust. It was not a good time. What was your experience?
10: Yeah, like, I mean, on things like this, there is cross-party consensus. I worked at the front lines helping people access those grants James talked about so that they could actually afford the cost of the uniforms. But I think voters know that, you know, while this is an issue, I think we'll find agreement. They also want solutions on the big things that actually eat away to, you know, to the paycheck. Things like grocery bills, things like energy bills. So, of course, you know, on tickets like this, happy to work collaboratively where we can. But, you know, the things we have differences on are where the economy is heading, which I think is what voters actually want us to have a vision on.
1: Okay, appreciate both your time this morning. Green Party MP Ricardo Menendez-March and ACT candidate James Christmas. Good luck for the

0: seen those reports of developers putting townhouses on the market for a dollar reserve, which, you know, sounds like a bargain. So I thought I'd have a look and see whether it means it's time to buy a place as an investment. And the answer, to be honest, was a bit mixed. So OPES Partners tells me that a lot of its clients are investing in Auckland at the moment because they think lots of places are undervalued. Auckland prices are still much further off the peak compared to the rest of the country, with the exception of Wellington. Westpac tells me most investment activity is happening in Auckland now, but others are just a little bit less sure about whether it's a good idea to be diving in.
1: Yeah, and we live in homes, right? And we, I mean, if they're an investment that you make money on, that's a bonus. But first and foremost, you want to have a roof over your head. But is this stacking up as an investment?
0: Well, prices are down, which helps the rental yield side of things, because rents are, in theory, higher compared to the purchase price of their house than they might have been when prices were crazier. But a few people have said to me that buying for capital gains might not be a good strategy in the short to medium term, because Auckland's got a lot of supply coming to the market still, which is a good thing for buyers. They've got lots of choice. Prices aren't likely to rise as quickly, though. And we could see some tax changes coming through at the election, although my sense is that investors aren't as worried about a capital gains tax as they were about the prospect of Labor bringing back its interest deductibility changes. So there's just a sense that house prices might be a bit different in the future than they were in the past. But I know every time we say this time it's different, we are proved wrong. So I think we'll have to park that one and come back to it in a year and see what we find.
1: Yeah. There's some data out this morning from the Real Estate Institute. Is that right? So have you had time to see what it tells us, Susan?
0: I have, and it's a pretty mixed picture at best. Sales activity is quite a lot slower than last year, even in places like Southland that are seeing price increases. The days to sell measure is longer than would normally create conditions that would lead to price growth, Westpac says. And Brad Olson at Infometrics said to me that there's a stock of property on the market that is currently equal to about half a year's worth of sales. So if you're a buyer, it's a great time. You've got a lot of things to choose from.
1: That's just stock sitting there currently.
0: That's right.
1: Well, Susan Edmonds, our money correspondent, who's there here at this time every morning. Thank you very much indeed. It's 8:30.
2: Weather check for your Wednesday. Rain and showers across the South Island. North Island, mostly fine, just a bit of drizzle in the west.
1: Still to come before 9 on Morning Report. Gardening is said to be good for you. Well, it is, isn't it? But ACC tells us 200 of us injure ourselves with claims against ACC every single day.
2: Christchurch residents and businesses can now safely dispose of old electronics thanks to a new e-waste recycling facility.
1: And how bedbugs grounded a Qantas flight in Rome.
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4: The Foreign Affairs Minister says it would have been problematic to sign up to a United Nations Declaration on Pandemic Preparedness. New Zealand was one of only two countries to abstain from voting on the pact. Winston Peters told Morning Report signing up would have given the UN authority over future decision-making. He says he told the Health Minister of the decision weeks ago and that it should not be a surprise to National due to the coalition agreement. A study of several million tests has found recent improvements in primary school children's maths and reading. The Council for Educational Research has analysed the past 15 years of progressive achievement tests, or PATs. It says maths scores in years 4 to 8 went through a dip but started to improve by 2023. Reading comprehension also improved this year, and reading vocabulary has been trending up for years. Education Minister Erica Stanford says the government's policies are behind the improved results. A former gang leader has been sentenced to 40 years to life in prison in the US for orchestrating the drive-by shooting death of hip-hop star Tupac Shakur in Las Vegas 30 years ago. 63-year-old Dwayne Kefidi Davis was found guilty of first-degree murder by a jury in August, concluding one of America's most notorious cold cases. The Blood Service is calling for 25,000 plasma donations by the end of next month to boost falling stocks. Donor relations team leader Sarah Field says she hopes a new donation centre in Porirua will help meet a growing need. Stock is forecast to soon reach critically low levels for plasma, which is used in medicines to treat a range of illnesses, including autoimmune conditions. Earth Sciences New Zealand is predicting elevated cyclone activity in the Pacific in the coming cyclone season. It says a range of 7 to 11 named cyclones could occur in the southwest Pacific in the

0: period from November to April. That's the news. Now, the Met Service regional forecasts. The situation, an active front progresses north across the South Island and into the North Island tomorrow, preceded by strong northerlies and followed by cooler southwesterlies west of the South Island. A large trough over the country tomorrow will slowly move eastwards. For today, in Northland, Auckland and Coromandel Peninsula, mostly cloudy, isolated showers till evening and northwest winds. Waikato, Waitomo, Taumaru Nui, Taupo, Taihape, Bay of Plenty and Rotorua, light rain clearing in the afternoon, fine at times, northerlies. Gisborne, Hawke's Bay, Wairarapa, including Pārarua district, mainly fine. Scattered rain late at night in Wairarapa. Northwesterlies strong at times there as well. Whanganui, Manawatū, cloudy spells, the odd shower in the afternoon, northerlies strong at times then. Taranaki, Horowhenua, Kapiti Coast and Wellington, drizzle turns to rain in the evening. Strong northerlies gale in exposed places from evening with gusts of 100 kilometres per hour. Nelson and Marlborough have some rain arriving this morning, heavy at times from afternoon and widespread for a while this evening. Northerlies strong at times in the afternoon, turning westerly at night. Buller Grey and Westland occasionally heavy rain easing to a few showers south of the glaciers in the afternoon and then elsewhere in the evening. Northeasterlies turn southwest this morning. Canterbury, rain easing south of Christchurch this evening. Southerlies die out then. North Otago, Dunedin and Clutha, rain maybe heavy from afternoon or evening, easterlies. Fiordland, Central Otago and Southland, partly cloudy with isolated showers, widespread and heavier inland from afternoon. Easterlies turn southwest and Southland then. Chatham Islands, occasional drizzle and northerlies. The outlook for tomorrow in the North Island, rain may be heavy, spreading east, followed by showers. The South Island, Aupōpō, rain or showers could be heavy in the south and east, with snow down to 600 metres, clearing in the west later. Thursday at Ārpare at the Chathams, low cloud or fog with occasional drizzle, and then rain later as northerlies change to strong southwesterlies. It's 25 minutes to 9.
1: Thank you very much indeed, Nicola. Let's update business quickly with Geoffrey Halley. What's happening, our Geoffrey?
2: Well, looks like a fairly sedate day by Wall Street standards.
1: Sedate,
2: we'll call it that. It retraced some of its losses, Wall Street, into the close. So the Dow Jones is down now just 0.2%, the S&P flat, the NASDAQ down 0.2% as well. Our own NZX 50 is going to open today around 13,750 after falling 78 points yesterday. On energy markets, Brent crude is trading around $106 a barrel. WTI, the US equivalent, around $94.5 a barrel. Currency markets, one Kiwi dollar will get you 56.2 US cents, 80.4 Australian, 42.4 pence, 50.1 euro cents, 88.9 yen, 3.76 yuan, and gold trading just under $4,200 an ounce. And I'll be back at 25 past midday on Midday Report.
1: Geoffrey Halley, thank you very much indeed. 24 minutes to 9.
3: With that, it's time to talk sport with Nathan. Hi there, Nathan.
4: Sure
3: do. It's Wednesday, so we know what that means.
4: Yes, Champions League. There it is. Play the song. And they do, they've got their own theme that they play before the games. Very interesting. Anyway, it's match 2 of the league stage. And the way that it works is there's 36 teams. They're all in the same. It's almost like, you know, the NRL ladder. Imagine you have 36 teams, but they only play 8 games. So they go 4 home and 4 away. This is because they have to fit them in around their own leagues, but they still want an elite league. I know, it's a bit
3: weird. You're going to need a WhatsApp group for that, aren't
4: you? Yeah, you are. You really, really are. But look, basically, they're going to play these 4 home, 4 away, and you want to be in the top 24 teams because 25 or lower, and you are out. So 9 games on today. We've already had a couple of games. Portugal's Sporting beat the French club Lens 2-0, and Azerbaijan's Sabah FC beat Slavia Prague 2-0, because you see, they're expanding out even further here for all this European football. High profile clubs kicked off at 8 o'clock this morning, and Atletico Madrid did not muck around. It only took them 1 minute to score a goal against Manchester United to be leading 1-0 over them. Atletico, huge club, up against United, a big one. Viking of Norway, not really one of the glamour clubs you think of straight away.
3: Great name, though.
4: Yeah, it took them 2 minutes to be up 1-0 over Bayern Munich, who are true monsters of the game. You know, and I mean that in a complimentary way, monsters of the game. So they're 1-0 up at the moment. Gent, Villarreal are up 2-1 over Napoli, Arsenal, Lille, Galatasaray and Barcelona. They haven't scored yet. And Club Bruges from Belgium is leading Inter Milan right now 1-0. For those wondering about the Manchester City punishments, because I've seen quite a bit of it when I flick through and have a look at BBC and stuff like that, stories you're seeing at the moment are all purely speculative. So it works like this. Obviously, they were found guilty of cheating, all these charges, lying mm-hmm. about the money that was in, lying about all this stuff. So they lodged an appeal against that on October 1st. That appeal has to be heard within a 12-week window, and they're saying it's probably going to be in mid-December. It can only last a maximum of 5 days, though. So they're saying this can't just keep going on forever. It will actually be heard, though. I don't know what the appeal will be interesting, because it gets heard by the same three people who were the three people who looked at all the evidence in 2004. It took them 42 days, and they're the ones that delivered basically the core of the decision a couple of weeks ago, going, you guys are guilty of 114 instances. They were found not guilty of one. So those are the same three people that take that. So that's just to update people, because it was actually one of my mates was asking me,
3: when I saw them come out and play the other day, you're like, oh.
4: Yeah, which is what's upsetting a lot of clubs, because they're going like, well, if the sanction is that they get all these points taken off them for this season, why would you have them out in the, you know, these are all ghost games. Can you just do the decision now? And of course, a lot of managers back in the days, you know, teams that finished second to them in the league or teams like Stoke that made it to an FA Cup final and didn't win because the other team over there was cheating. Remember, people lose their jobs. They fire managers for this. Oh, like, yeah, you weren't good enough for this, so you're fired, or you get cut from this. And there are people in the last 10 years going, hang on, I was one of those people that lost my job on this. So there's a big army of them lining up to go, after this punishment from the EPL, we're going to come after you as well. So, it's going to be an interesting time to see, but it's all speculation. As far as we know, probably mid-December is when it's actually done.
3: Okay,
4: yeah.
3: Excellent. Thank you very much for the update on that, Nathan. It is now 20 minutes to 9.
1: Well, the politicians have lined up to make promises about increasing supermarket competition in an effort to drive food prices down. Bit of talk about this on the debate last night, but RNZ has found some Aucklanders simply aren't prepared to wait until after the election and are avoiding the two big chains, the duopoly, as they are often called now, wherever possible. And while it requires a bit more effort to go to the local farmers market, if you have one near you, local butcher or bakery, they say the quality is often superior and can be cheaper too. Matthew Tunison reports.
5: It's elbows out at Avondale Market to get through the throngs of shoppers as they sniff, squeeze and studiously examine the mounds of fresh fruit and veggies. Billy's manning the scales behind piles of carrots, onions and other locally grown fresh produce.
6: Our eggplants are $5.99 to $6.
5: Per kilo?
6: Yeah, per kilo. I reckon it's cheaper than the supermarket.
5: Oh, yeah.
6: Yeah. Everything is cheap, like carrots, onions.
5: How much are your carrots?
6: $1.50 a kilo.
5: Twins Amber and Reese Howard come to Avondale Market most Sundays and are enjoying hot dogs on sticks, having just devoured a pork bun each. They say they avoid going to the supermarket whenever they can.
7: I like the variety, and I can see sort of what's in season. I've gone to the like New World, the new wonderful New World in Point Chev, and the apples are like $5 a kilo, and then you come to the market the next day and they're like $1.49.
8: Not a big fan of the huge duopoly that control the prices of like everything.
5: Why not?
8: Because it's limiting. We have limited products and one kind of price.
5: Anna and Justin have been coming to the market for two decades. Justin says it's because there's more choice.
9: One of the things when you come to the markets is that, you know, there's like 10 people, 15 people selling apples, not one. So the prices are like truly competitive. And I think if that is extrapolated out into the broader marketplace, you'd end up with prices coming down.
5: Anna agrees the deals are good.
10: You get value for money, much more so. And also, it's quite good because you build relationships with the people as well.
5: Supermarkets aren't known for adventurous music, but here, singer Flash Graham is belting out a soulful ballad for the market shoppers. It's not just the markets. Independents like Ellerslie Meats owner Ian Groves says he's got plenty of customers who don't like spending their money at the big supermarkets, although it's hard for smaller operators like him to compete.
11: You can to some degree with the new worlds, but the pack and saves are just too high in volume. It's pretty hard to when they buy a pallet load of something at a discount price.
5: I catch Trezor Neon Zima and Gio Vernon as they leave the butcher with the lemongrass marinated chicken. They've just been to the local greengrocer too. For them, avoiding supermarkets is about more than just the price.
12: I feel better about myself and also health-wise when I eat from local butchers that actually tell me where they get the meat from and actually know how it's cleaned and yeah, all the good stuff.
5: They also like the connections that they form.
12: I mean, it is a little bit of an effort, though. The beauty in the effort is the journey. Like, you say hello to people walking past, actually have conversations with your local grocers.
4: He's a nice bloke, Ian, in there, right?
12: Yes.
4: Very nice guy.
12: Yeah, and it brings back, makes you kind of feel like you're living in the real world again.
5: Chanchal Diol, who runs the Howick branch of Whole Foods and specialty grocer Bin In, says despite many large supermarkets in the area, lots of customers actively avoid them.
13: Most of our customers pissed off from mainstream supermarket. That's how we are like alternative in their grocery.
5: Bin In customer Caitlin Meredith says she enjoys shopping at local, smaller businesses, even though it's a bit more of an effort.
14: For me, it was like a quality thing and also a lot cheaper.
5: Proof then that many New Zealanders aren't prepared to wait for politicians to do something about the dominance of the two supermarket giants.
1: Matthew Tunison, our reporter there. Right, we turn now to the wilds of your garden. Be careful out there, as Sergeant Esther House used to say on Hill Street Blues. Yes, while gardening pretends to be a gentle pastime, new stats reveal that about 200 of us a day are hurting ourselves in our gardens a day. As springtime planting gets underway, those daffodils are potentially vicious. With ACC revealing it receives, wait for it, 76,000 gardening-related injury claims each year on average. 76,000, costing about $120 million. Gardening expert and writer Linda Hellinan joins us now. Are you okay, Linda? Where are you?
15: Hey, I tell you what, it actually makes me feel like I'm a bit of an ultimate sports fighter, you know?
1: Yeah. where are you talking to us from? You're not in your garden, are you?
15: Of course I'm in my garden. Oh. Absolutely. I'm sitting in my vegetable garden as I speak to you. I am sitting on a chair, though, because I don't want to fall over and
1: don't fall off it.
15: Yeah, okay.
1: Hey, look, before we go on to talk about injuries and all that kind of stuff, what's in your veggie garden? What's coming through in spring?
15: Oh, look, I have to say, in my vegetable garden at the moment is about a million pansies, because I've decided to relaunch the New Zealand pansy show. That's a one-woman mission.
1: And how are your pansies?
15: They're looking amazing. They're very pretty, although I think we're getting some rain tomorrow, which won't help at all.
1: Ah. How's life, Linda? How's everything going?
15: Well, I have to admit that when I heard this news story, I thought, oh no, they've written this just about me. Women and men aged 50 plus are the most likely to injure themselves in the garden. I'm like, uh-oh.
1: What, have you injured yourself in your garden?
15: Yeah, in fact, I do have a current ACC claim for tennis elbow. So I was dragging around a bag of potting mix. And this is the problem with gardening, right, is that you do things that you don't normally do in real life. So in the kitchen, you would never be lugging around 40 litres of sugar or flour.
1: No.
15: But in the garden, you think, oh, yeah, I'll just grab that and shift it around. And most of us, we're not, you know, if you're a gym goer, you don't tend to be slaving away in your garden for 20 hours a week because you're at the gym. Whereas those of us who slave away in our gardens, we think that we're fit enough because we're just doing that when you don't really get that strength training, I think, quite so much. So, yeah, I think a lot of us are ill-prepared for some of the harder tasks.
1: I think also you go into a kind of meditative or mindful state, don't you? And so you see the potting mix and then I need it over here, neck, minute, tennis, elbow, right?
15: Yeah, yeah. And I think that's true too of things like, oh, look, that branch needs pruning. I'll just stand on this kitchen chair. I reckon I'll be able to reach it with the loppers. And of course, then down you come. And so climbing ladders, you know, digging hard ground in spring as well, you can jar your wrists and your elbows and your neck and your back. So, it's basic stuff, but it's also that kind of like, I told you so information that you remember in hindsight. You know, you've already injured yourself by the time you think, oh, I shouldn't have done that.
1: Yes, and it's basic stuff that's costing $120 million a year, right? So it's, yeah, I mean, this is significant.
15: Well, I'd like to say that seeing as we're all electioneering, in defence of gardening, I'm pretty sure that the health benefits outweigh the ACC one, so let's not get too negative.
1: Yes, yes. Tell me what. tell me how, is it your happy place?
15: Absolutely, and I think it is for most people. I do think that people who garden tend to be at one with nature much more. So, we're not online being angry, so that's a good thing as well. You know, there's lots of positives to being in your garden from a mental health perspective. It keeps you calmer, it keeps you in touch with the world around you, and makes you a little bit less self-centred too. You know, there's lots of research that's been done that's found that people who are interested in nature are generally nicer people. So maybe we're just more likely to get injured, we're just gentler.
1: 76,000 gardening-related injuries a year, claims, anyway, ACC claims. What, before we go, what advice have you got for people who are about to head out with their secateurs or their chainsaws?
15: The key to remember is that spring is not 24 hours long, so you don't have to get everything done in the first weekend or two. So, just take it easy, do a bit at a time and build up your fitness as well. And do have a think before you shove that spade onto the edge of something hard. Just think, is there something I could be doing that's a little bit easier? Like have a no-dig vegetable garden if you're finding digging harder. Just work smarter, not harder.
1: Gardening expert and writer and all-round good sort, Linda Hallinan, joining us from amidst her pansies. How lovely. 12 minutes to 9.
3: Yeah, a listener's just texted in. I'm currently resting my injured back. The tree branch I grabbed to support me broke and injured my back. So it's, she's a dangerous old world out there. 11 minutes to 9 now. You're with Morning Report on RNZ National. Okay, well, not just in the garden that you've got bugs. Bed bugs on a plane seems like the stuff of nightmares. It was the reality, though, for passengers on a Qantas flight from Perth to Rome. The airline cancelled the return journey to Australia after passengers complained of itchy bites. The aircraft underwent a deep clean. The ABC's Angus Randall has the details.
16: Have you ever been lying in bed at night and feeling you're not alone? It's not quite his exterminator origin story, but Sydney pest controller Luke Moderno had a formative encounter with bedbugs.
17: In my teenage years, staying at a hotel, laying there at night, and you're just feeling like little things are biting you, and you don't want to sleep. And once you're aware of the situation, it can definitely start to play a bit of a mental toll as well.
16: Last week, passengers on board a Qantas flight from Perth to Rome reported bedbugs in a small number of economy seats. Luke Moderno says the infestation at 40,000 feet is surprising.
17: They like to sit dormant until a host is close by and then they proceed to feed. So generally for them to infest a plane, it is quite unusual.
16: Entomologist Stephen Doggett from Sydney's Westmead Hospital agrees that it's uncommon but not unheard of.
18: I have to say I have been bitten by bedbugs on the flight. I was bitten by bedbugs on a flight from Hong Kong to Korea some years ago, and there are numerous reports of bedbugs in aircraft in the literature.
16: Qantas cancelled the return leg of the Italian flight. The airline says all affected customers due to fly from Rome to Perth were provided with accommodation and alternative flights within 48 hours of their original departure. Stephen Doggett says it's not easy to clear a plane of bedbugs.
18: Really hard to get rid of because they're highly resistant to insecticides, and been on planes looking for bed bugs as part of my career, and the challenge is there's very few chemicals actually approved for use because many chemicals can damage aircraft, can damage aluminium.
16: You might get some funny looks from your fellow passengers, but he says if you feel you're getting bitten, it's worth checking for signs of the little parasites.
18: So the adult bed bug's about the size and colour of an apple seed. Look for these insects around sort of the cracks and crevices and the folds of the seat, and look for black spotting, which is their poo spots, which is basically digested blood. And if you see them, take photos. Keep a documented record. Tell the air crew.
16: Between bed bugs and great white sharks, it's been a tough few days for Qantas. First, golf legend and former Qantas brand ambassador Greg Norman complained on social media about a 2.5-hour flight delay. And now the reports of passengers sharing their seat with bedbugs for a 16-hour flight. Dr. Andrew Hughes is a marketing lecturer at the Australian National University. He says the bedbug incident has highlighted how infrequently planes are fully cleaned.
19: They actually had to tell people today how often they do deep clean their planes. That's once every, wait for this, 50 days. I think that metric needs to change.
16: A Qantas spokeswoman says the airline sincerely apologises to those impacted, and the regular 50-day disinfection is a precautionary measure.
1: This is the ABC's Angus Randall.
3: Yeah, sorry, I'm caught up with reading feedback from people and their gardening issues. We might be able to squeeze that in before the end of the show.
1: Quite a few people pointing out that some of our recreational activities, like our national sport, for example, are more dangerous than gardening.
3: Yeah, John says, you get your wife to trim the branch and I'll hold the chair. And then there's like a smiling face emoji from John. So maybe he did that and it didn't work out so well. If someone, you've got to hold those chairs and ladders.
1: Yes. Yeah. I don't really think chairs are ideal for trimming branches.
3: No.
1: No.
3: That's possibly where they went wrong. Okay, yeah. Appreciate that. Let's move on. A new e-waste recycling facility is officially opening in Christchurch today. This will make it easier for businesses and communities to safely dispose of old electronics and refurbish usable technology rather than sending the whole lot to landfill. The city held its first e-day earlier this year with more than 500 vehicles turning up and around 17 tonnes of unwanted electronics collected in a single day. The facility is owned by e-waste recycling company Echo. Chief Executive Patrick Moynihan joins us now. Kia ora, good morning. What problem does this new recycling facility solve?
20: Oh, kia ora. Thank you for having me on. What we're looking to solve as an organisation is that electronic waste is, well, New Zealand is the only country in the OECD that has no regulatory or legislative framework around electronic waste, and our mission as a business is to provide solutions to the public and businesses for how they can safely, securely and environmentally friendly dispose of their electronics.
3: How much e-waste are we generating?
20: Because of the lack of regulations, the data is somewhat sparse, but the estimate is in excess of 20 kilos per person per year. And so basic maths on the population of New Zealand, it's in excess of 100,000 tonnes per year.
3: A lot, right. So are you talking sort of old phones and chargers and computers and all that type of thing?
20: It's really anything with a plug. So there's ICT equipment like phones, computers, laptops, desktops, LCD screens, TVs, through to white goods, air conditioners, and everything in between.
3: So obviously a lot of that ends up in landfill. How much of it can actually be recycled or, you know, used again in some way?
20: Well, looking at international standards, you're never really going to it's very challenging to capture everything, but there is no reason why a country or an organisation like ours can aim for, you know, north of a 90% material diversion from landfill outcome. So there will always be a portion of mixed materials that there aren't, you know, formal or well-structured recovery processes for, but a lot of materials can be recovered.
3: So what do you do at the actual facility? Because data, you know, privacy issues, people, you know, have a lot of stuff stored on their computers and phones and things. How do you protect that?
20: So we act as we call it a pre-treatment facility. So we will work with clients or partners from big corporates, multinational corporates, hyperscale data centres through to the general public. And we have a system, an operating system that sits across the business that tracks data-bearing devices through the process, and then it's a certified disposition as to how it's destroyed. So we'll work with a business and we'll collect their electronics. It gets brought into the facility and audited, and so there's a correlation between what the item is and the hard drive, and then the hard drive will either be wiped through a software program or it will be physically destroyed.
3: And just finally, the good part about, well, why should people use this type of facility instead of just being cheeky and chucking it in the bin?
20: Well, there's two parts to it. It's either it's a significantly better environmental outcome by, you know, giving the material the opportunity to be diverted from landfill. And the other piece is working with organisations like Echo, we will assess the value on particularly ICT equipment, so from businesses, corporates, and we will do our best to return as much value from the resaled items as possible.
3: Mm.
20: So environmentally compliant and value recovery.
3: Thanks very much for your time this morning, Patrick Moynihan from Echo, e-waste recycling company. They've got a new facility in Christchurch. It is 3 minutes to nine. Let's get through to Catherine Ryan and find out what is coming up on Nine to Noon. Hi there, Catherine.
0: Kia ora, Ingrid. Kia ora, koutou. 3 years ago, Auckland police officer Sean Winstanley was shot in the face on a downtown building site. He is with me on his long recovery journey and the unexpected business venture that came out of his rehabilitation. Even bigger power bills are coming next year when the low fixed charge scheme is fully phased out. The Electricity Authority wants lines companies to avoid sharp price shocks, but it won't force them. And after 10, Australian Ryan Carey, he was born into a fundamentalist church he says controlled followers through fear, and he considers to be a cult. His father was second in charge. He also met his wife there. He talks about leaving and his campaigning that led to a parliamentary inquiry in Victoria into coercive groups. He is with me after 10 this morning.
3: Thank you very much, Catherine. Hey, Catherine, we've been talking about gardening injuries. Are you a gardener and are you unscathed?
0: You know, the worst thing is when the old prickles and thorns get you.
3: I was saying that this morning.
0: A splinter under the nails is never good. I got poked in the eye once. It's all great fun, though.
3: A GP's just texted in to say the worst injuries are the skin tears on the legs, which take weeks of regular dressings to heal, and they can.
0: It's spring. It's when you go to war with something that's been untamed, and you don't win.
3: Someone also says don't use a hedge trimmer near the phone line.
0: Oh, that's a really good point.
1: Advice to live by.
3: So that's
1: chainsaws,
3: excellent.
1: Large
3: point.
1: Scythes.
3: Thank you, Catherine. Thank you, John, and thank you to this lovely bird. Which will end our show. We'll catch you in the morning. Matiwa.
21: 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The North Island Brown Kiwi. RNZ National.
22: RNZ News at 9. Kia ora, good morning. I'm Nicola Wright. The Education Minister, Erica Stanford, says the government's policies are behind better reading and math scores. The New Zealand Council for Education Research says average scores have improved in recent years, but that it is not clear why. Ms. Stanford says she knows why.
23: We have had our six key priorities that we've been very clear about over the last 3 years around curriculum, assessment, teacher practice, resources, learning support, and making sure that we are supporting teachers in the classroom.
22: Erica Stanford says some scores started improving after COVID but accelerated under the government. New Zealand First leader Winston Peters came out swinging at rival kingmaker the Opportunity Party during last night's multi-party debate. The latest One News Varian poll put Opportunity at 8% support. Opportunity leader Kule Wong said again it was willing to work with all other parties, but Mr. Peters criticised Ms. Wong's lack of experience, including during this exchange over diversity.
24: And you've got these experimentalists here who know nothing about politics. It won't be there after the next election, I can promise you, because your polls are rubbish.
25: The point of unity is to bring
24: rubbish,
25: people together
24: and
25: that have different perspectives.
24: We need to unite people around great things to do with social and welfare policy and, dare I say it, the critical things that people want as basic families.
25: This is really dangerous rhetoric that doesn't belong in our
24: politics. Well, how would you know?
22: New Zealand First held steady on 10% support in last night's poll. New Zealand First Deputy Leader Shane Jones says the fast-track consenting process has taken too long for the Bendigo Ophir mine. Mr. Jones visited the site of the proposed open-cast gold mine near Cromwell yesterday, saying he wanted to affirm his commitment to the minerals sector. A draft fast-track decision is expected next month, a year since Santana Minerals applied, and amid pushback from locals, Runanga and environmental groups. Mr. Jones says falsehoods and misinformation have marred the consenting process.
26: I utterly reject that woke-riddled ideological hostility to mining, given that I am number one mining politician in New Zealand.
22: Nine protesters gathered outside the mine site yesterday, some calling Mr. Jones' visit wholly inappropriate. US President Donald Trump has denied a suggestion that the US has stopped sharing intelligence with Ukraine, stressing that he wants the war with Russia to end. Earlier, Ukraine's president said the country received no warning from its partners about the latest launch of Russian ballistic missiles that hit the capital, Kyiv. The aluminium industry is accusing the government of betrayal over its decision not to protect it from cheaper overseas imports. The industry, which manufactures products such as window and door frames, had asked the government for measures like import tariffs to give it time to adjust. However, the government has declined the application after an MB report said while industry was being hurt, imports were only one factor and protectionist measures could hurt trade goals. Aluminium Extruders Association member Dave Slomp says unlike other countries, the local industry is not being protected with trade measures to combat predatory pricing. Civil defence teams around the country have been up since dawn testing their tsunami preparedness. Today's Exercise Pacific Wave tests how emergency management communicates and makes decisions in the event of a tsunami threat. The National Emergency Management Agency's Deputy Chief Executive for Assurance, Steph Michie, says the simulation began with an alert at 4 o'clock this morning. He says regional teams have activated contingency plans as they work to establish the imagined threat and level of risk. The actor R.J. Mitty, best known for his role in the award-winning television series Breaking Bad, has died. He was 34. The cause of his death was not disclosed. The BBC's Regan Morris reports.
2: R.J. Mitty played the son of Bryan Cranston's leading man, Walter White, on the Emmy-winning series Breaking Bad. As Walter White Jr., or Flynn, as he later wanted to be known, Mitty brought the experiences of living with cerebral palsy to a wide audience, playing the teenage son of a drug dealer.
6: You killed Uncle Hank! You killed him!
7: Wait, son.
6: No, please.
2: Mitty used his fame to champion the rights of disabled people. In a statement, his representative said the actor drew from his own experiences to bring authenticity to the role, while using his platform to challenge stereotypes and promote greater representation for people with disabilities.
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22: Forecast from Met Service to midnight for Northland, Auckland and Coromandel Peninsula. Mainly fine, isolated showers. Waikato te Taranaki, also Bay of Plenty, Taupo and Taumarunui. Occasional drizzle and rain for Taranaki tonight. Taihape, Whanganui, Manawatu, mostly cloudy, isolated light showers. Gisborne to Wairarapa, mostly fine, rain for Wairarapa this evening. Horowhenua to Wellington, also Nelson and Marlborough, rain or drizzle. Buller and Westland, rain, sometimes heavy, easing in Westland this evening. Canterbury, Fiordland, Otago and Southland, outbreaks of rain in Canterbury and eastern Otago. Elsewhere, scattered showers. Chatham Islands, occasional drizzle. It's 6 minutes past nine.
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11: Good morning, nō mai haere mai ki 9 to noon. Call Catherine Ryan, DNA with you. This Rapa, this Wednesday. Auckland Police Officer Sean Winstanley. On his long recovery journey after being severely injured, shot on the job. And the unexpected business that's come out of his rehabilitation. Even bigger power bills are coming next year when the low fixed charge scheme is fully phased out. The Electricity Authority wants lines companies to avoid sharp price shocks but won't force them. Lego, zen-making and after-dark lighting show and gas-blowing. Palmerston North and Whanganui will host the Festival of Design this weekend. We'll get a sneak peek. And after 10, Australian Ryan Carey. Born into a fundamentalist church, he said, controlled followers through fear and considers to be a cult. We'll talk about his leaving journey and his campaign that led to a parliamentary inquiry in Victoria into coercive groups. 7 minutes past nine it is. You are listening to 9 to noon. 3 years ago, a shooting at a construction site in Auckland's Lower Queen Street left 3 people dead and 8 injured, including Sean Winstanley, a police officer who was shot in the face. He was rushed to hospital in a serious condition
0: and in the years that followed, has undergone more than 20 procedures to repair the damage, the most recent of which was only a couple of months ago. As he worked on his recovery, Sean Winstanley launched a business making protein coffee, driven by boredom, with an overly sweet liquid diet. He says he's now reached a point where he can contemplate what his future holds, and he is with us this morning. Welcome, Sean. Thank you very much for being with us. Good morning.
4: Yeah, good morning. No worries. It's nice to be here.
0: You've been through a lot. You've come such a long way. What's been the key to that?
4: It has been a long few years, and there's certainly been their challenges along the way, but I think turning up for my family and friends has been the key, I think.
0: It has been a key motivator to go through all you've gone through and to get to where you are now.
4: Yeah, absolutely. I talk about having a purpose and understanding your why. For me, my why is my wife and my two young boys, and they provide me a purpose. So getting up every morning and putting my best foot forward, I suppose, is something I try to do even through some of the more painful and some of the more challenging periods, I suppose, to get to where I am today.
0: Do you remember much of what happened that day?
4: I remember it all very clearly. I was conscious throughout, and it's certainly imprinted in my mind and probably always will be.
0: Looking back, is there anything you think could have been done differently? Or in fact, did your technical skills probably save your life?
4: Yeah, it's one of those things. And another thing that I talk about now, and I think it's probably relevant for a lot of people, and that's not to dwell on the what ifs. You can think about, what if I didn't go to work that day? What if I had of done a ninja roll and some special maneuver to get out of the way of the bullet? It's just you can't really go back and dwell on those what ifs. But part of policing is that we can mitigate levels of risk, but sometimes and we can't always eliminate it. It was a set of circumstances or a situation where it was probably at the highest level of danger for everyone around, and we had to do our job and to stop any further harm to anyone else and that was there. So I think I put a lot of my training, I think, sort of did save me that day, and in particular the way that we sort of I ended up being in front of the gunman was on a position that wasn't directly in front. It was more sort of slightly to the side, and that's probably saved my life. So, my training and preparation for that situation, I credit to me be sitting here today, yeah.
0: So exposing as little as possible of your body. However, can you just describe the damage that shot did to you and what it has meant for rehab?
4: Yeah, it's sort of, how do you describe a gunshot to the face? Probably fortunate that we're a bit closer than further away, with the pellets being spread only a certain amount. So, extensive damage to my jaw and my face. I was lucky enough to be wearing ballistic helmet and glasses at the time, which has effectively sort of saved my vision and potentially my life. And it's been an ongoing battle. I don't think there's too many cases where people have sustained gunshots to the face in New Zealand, and live to work through the recovery. So again, I'm very grateful to be here and to work through it. But yeah, I think we've had about 20 procedures and some fairly large ones along the way, and it sort of seems to be every 6 to 8 weeks. But we're at a point now where we're coming to the end of that physical sort of recovery, and my surgeon says that sometimes you get your career cases, and for him, I'm going to be that person for him, because it's going to be ongoing, and we'll just have to deal with whatever comes up. But just before, yeah, I'd like to continue. I'd like to acknowledge sort of that people did lose their life that day, and another 8 people did get seriously wounded. So just my thoughts to them and their families, but also acknowledge the work that emergency services staff and I had my colleagues and mates running that building to help that day as well. So yeah, just a shout out, and that's not lost on me, who else is involved in this whole incident.
0: That mental attitude, I can only imagine how critical that's been, and I want to talk a little bit more about that if you would share as well. But just listening to your voice, given what the shattering of your jaw, just listening to your voice here is a credit to you and to the work the surgeons have done. As you said, perhaps 20 procedures that essentially had to be rebuilt.
4: Yeah, so there was estimated about 100 pellets in my face to start off with, and we're down to about 30. Some of them will never come out because they're in places that it's too risky to go and get them out. But they do find their way out of my body, which is just another amazement of how the body works. But my wife, Nikki, was sitting next to me just yesterday and said, I think there's another couple coming out, and you can see the dark marks just under my right eye of them coming out. So it's been a challenge for the medical staff as well, because of the sort of lack of blood flow, the damage to nerve endings. The body just doesn't react like a normal body would. So I hope if Jamie ever is listening to this, doesn't take this the wrong way, but we were sort of making it up as we were going, because we just didn't know how my body was going to react. So that's probably why there were so many sort of procedures to get to where I am today.
0: Tell me more about the mental and the emotional journey, which is pivotal to where you are today in every way. A little of those ups and downs and how you coped.
4: Yeah, and that's a massive part of it. Initially, I think it was just a kind of an adrenaline completely over the first months or even a year, but it didn't really dawn on me. And my mindset was really around my physical recovery. So that's a lot of my energy was pumped into that. Ever since sort of the physical recovery was nearing its sort of end, or the planned procedures were coming to the end, I think that's where some mental challenges came about. Something that I'm still sort of dealing with. A little bit of separation anxiety from my wife, sort of a little bit of withdrawal from social settings. But you don't really know you're in it. Until you start coming out of it, I suppose. And I'm just grateful. And I look back and I don't know how much time we've got today, but I talk about some key things that I've reflected on in relation to my mental recovery off the back of this. But the thing I'm most grateful for, and if there's ever a message that I can sort of send out, is that just keep turning up, because during my dark times, I didn't have the answers, but I kept turning up for myself, and I kept turning up for my family, and now I'm starting to find ways to work through it. So any advice is just keep turning up and doing your best, I suppose.
0: An element of routine, no matter how you feel, I'm hearing from you. There was also, I think, a bit of a desire to rush things with return to getting back to work and going through the kind of work rehabilitation side of things. Can you talk me through that a little? Was that part of the emotional and mental challenge? You just wanted to sort of get there and did you have to slow down?
4: Yeah, absolutely. From day one, I think in the first month or so, I put in an EOI, an expression of interest for a different tactical group within the police straight away, and I aimed to get back as soon as possible. I recall sort of going to a psychologist session within a month of it happening, and my pager went off, and I instinctively started to accelerate my car and drive towards the squad room. And then it sort of was like, oh no, I can't do that because I'm not allowed to. But two, I was in a bit of a mess. So I really wanted to get back, and I started doing a little bit of training with some frontline staff, a program that the police have now using tactical operators to pass on some of their skills through training to the frontline staff to in the aim of keeping them safe on the front line. But the complications with my jaw and just the fact that I was blending up food, and it was very difficult to the point that I was sort of told that, hey, this is going to take a lot longer than what you actually think it will. So at that point, I was pretty deflated, and because I just wanted to get back amongst it. I didn't want this to be defining for the matter that this is going to drag on, and I wanted to get back because my job was being a police officer. But it just wasn't going to be the case, and this is when I started to learn I have to be at my best to give the best to my colleagues and the people that we serve. So that's where I sort of came up with the idea of protein coffee.
0: Our guest is Sean Winstanley, the police officer who was shot in the face in an incident at Auckland's Lower Queen Street 3 years ago. You'll remember it. 3 people died, 8 were injured, including Sean. It's 20 past nine. You're listening to 9 to Noon with Catherine Ryan on RNZ National. You get the business idea, but this, as all good business ideas are, is a response to a real need you were having. The challenge of trying to keep your nutrition up when you cannot have solid foods for a prolonged period is not to be underestimated. Can you just tell us a little bit more about that and just the challenge of trying to keep weight on?
4: Yeah, just for lack of a better phrase, it sucked, you know, and I know people go through a lot of tougher stuff, but for me, I always liked my food, and I was always very diligent and sort of eating well and staying fit. So the fact was that I couldn't chew for a long period of time. I couldn't drink large amounts of liquid because of the hole in my face, and I started using adult bibs, hot stuff. Couldn't really have hot stuff because of the gunpowder sort of burns or the nerve damage. So I started because I love coffee and I know the importance of protein, and I think that's coming out even more and more now at the moment, 3 years later, but I always knew the importance of protein. So I started making protein coffee at home with a bit of ice in the bottom of a home shaker, a pod shot of coffee, a little bit of water and some protein. And I started sort of living off these things, really, because it was, to me, just giving me what I needed. Yes, there was some other nutrients that I needed, vitamins and stuff like that, but I started making them at home, and that sort of led to the idea of, once I came to the realization that I wasn't going to be back in the police for a while, I got up off the couch, and my wife describes it as coming out of a tramadol-induced haze, and I said, I'm going to make protein coffee. And she sort of rolled her eyes, as she does to some of my ideas, and said, yeah, you probably are. So I went ahead and sort of created the idea and started to work towards how we could get this commercialized and got some people around me to help me do that, because I couldn't do it myself because of my recovery. So the idea was mine, and there's some very good people that have helped me along the way to get this working.
0: So where is Firebird, the business, at?
4: Yeah, so Firebird, really exciting. We have an iced coffee range with an original, which is like an iced latte, and then a toffee flavour, which is like a flavoured latte. But we've just launched into Z Energy service stations nationwide, where you'll be able to get a Firebird hot protein latte and a Firebird iced protein coffee, which adds an additional 12 grams of protein to your coffee, but it's you don't get the gritty or the sort of the protein taste, and it just adds a creaminess to your beverage. So yeah, that's the pivot we've made to extend our product range, and we're really excited. And launch day went really well yesterday with a number of sales across the country, which is awesome.
0: How important in all of this do you think having that focus of starting the business, in fact, has been? As we said, there's so much emotion, there's so much that interface between the physical and the emotional and the psychological. Has it actually been a really important, as you say, thing to turn up for, thing to grasp?
4: Yeah, it's been crucial, I think, and it's been frustrating at times because I haven't been able to put my whole self into it, because I've been unable to work due to my physical recovery. So that's been frustrating. But at the same time, and what outweighs it is seeing that Firebird symbol, which I now, for me, and I hope for a lot of other people, I just want it to be a symbol of resilience, because yeah, this brand means more to me than just the product. The products are great, but the brand itself has a much bigger meaning, and that's around resilience and being a symbol of that. So just knowing that there's something in the background that ultimately to me is going to feel like I'm making a positive thing out of a negative situation, I suppose, is something that, you're right, and as you said, gets you up and keeps moving forward. So it's really helped me, because initially I hid behind the bird, I called it, the Firebird, because that was going to be my story. But it's enabled me to get out there and share my story now, to try and provide a positive story and share some of my reflections that I've had that's helped me get through. Because of late, I use the analogy that we've all got pellets in our face, and by that I mean we all have our struggles. Mine's glorified, and hence why we're probably talking about it, but we all go through the same level of struggles. Unfortunately, in life, that's just how it is. But it's how we respond to that. I know that's a little bit cliche, but yeah, turning up until you find a way through it is something that I'm really trying to share.
0: It's been a major challenge, no doubt, considering your role with the police. As we said, there was that early rush to want to get back. 15 years of service. Do you know where you are with that yet, or is it still to be determined?
4: Yeah, it's still, yeah. So my wife's recently trained since the incident, and I'm extremely proud of this. She's now an emergency medical technician with St. John's and doing shift work. So circumstances at home have changed quite a bit, in the fact that we like the balance at the moment with me being at home, I suppose, with childcare and being that consistent at home while she does her and builds a career, which is really cool. So I will always be a police officer, whether I'm sworn or not. I'll always be a police officer, but I'm certainly contemplating, and it's extremely hard to say out loud and probably the first time to a wider audience, that I would consider due to my circumstances, leaving the police for a short period just to try and re-stabilise my life and re-evaluate where I really want to be. But I still am so passionate about the police and emergency services, and I think it's always going to be part of me. And if I do end up leaving, I think I'll be back at some stage in some capacity.
0: I so appreciate your time and your sharing generously. Thank you. Sean Winstanley, a police officer on his 3-year journey, still happening.

0: next month. It says the country's stock is forecast to reach critical levels soon. And New Zealand First wants to make changes to future fast-track residential approvals. It says fast-track housing developers will be required to detail what infrastructure they need and demonstrate whether it exists, is funded and can be delivered. Those are the headlines on RNZ National. Our next full bulletin's at 10.
1: 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This week, Marama Davidson tells me what it was like growing up with an actor father.
2: I grew up in green rooms. 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Once they sort of couldn't find me, and apparently I'd fallen asleep in one of the prop boxes.
1: That's Power Steering after the news at 7, Sunday morning here on RNZ National.
3: Nearly 9:30 it is. You're listening to 9 to Noon with Catherine Ryan on RNZ National. We're in Australia shortly with our commentator catching up on news there. We're going to hear more about a fantastic festival of design being held in Whanganui in Palmerston North this weekend. But first, some households and businesses are facing large increases to electricity line charges from next year when the low use scheme is fully phased out. The looming shift has led the chair of the Electricity Authority, John Harbord, to write to lines companies outlining his concerns some consumers could see unusually large increases on their bill. From April, I think, is the date. This is because the scheme, which began in 2004 with customers on it paying 30 cents a day, has been phased out over the last 5 years and has increased to now being a maximum of $1.80 per day. From April 1st, there'll be no obligation on lines companies to stick to low fixed charges. And Consumers Head of PowerSwitch says with the average daily charge outside of the scheme at $2.70 per day, some of these customers are facing a sharp increase. Paul Fuge is Head of Consumers, New Zealand's platform PowerSwitch. Morning, Paul. Thanks for coming in.
4: Good morning.
3: So remind us of the low user charge. This is part of the bill, which is the fixed charge. And for it says what it does on the tin. If you're a low user of electricity, you had a lower charge, yeah?
4: That's right. About 67% of households would qualify for a low user charge. And that's households that consume less than 8,000 kilowatt hours of electricity in a year, or 9,000 kilowatt hours if you live in the lower South Island.
3: And just the price comparator between being on the low fixed charge and those who aren't?
4: So on the low fixed charge, which, as you said, it's a maximum of $1.80 a day. On a standard charge, it varies depending on which lines company you are with. But on average, the standard daily fixed charge is $2.70.
3: It's being phased out. We'll talk more about why in a moment. It's being phased out. But as of now, how many electricity consumers are still benefiting from part of the low user charge?
4: Yeah, around 67%.
3: Oh, you said that. That's yes. Two-thirds.
4: Yes.
3: So two-thirds are going to get another bump from next April.
4: There'll be winners and losers from this. So some will see a benefit and some will be neutral and some will pay more.
3: What's the variation?
4: So around 40% we believe will pay more, and that's based on MB analysis from the midpoint review. And so the households that are most affected in terms of who will pay the most more are lower income, smaller households, and particularly elderly households will be the worst off. The ones who will probably do better are higher earning, higher consuming households who use more electricity.
3: But they are still currently on the low fixed charge scheme?
4: Some of them are, yes, depending on how much consumption you use.
3: Okay. So those who are pushing the envelope already in terms of use, less impacted than those who are using as little as possible. Is that what I'm hearing from you?
4: Correct. There'll be a whole lot of people, households on the cusp between the two, between the low user and standard user. And so the impact on them will be lesser. So it depends on where you sit in the spectrum in terms of consumption.
3: Super quickly, the logic of this, as I recall it, is that it was seen as an unfair penalty on larger families who were high users. That by taking away some of the benefit that the low user was getting, it could bring prices down for those families or groups who could not avoid high energy, high electricity use. Was that the fundamental argument?
4: Correct. So in 2004, when they brought in the low user, sorry, it's 2002, when they brought in the low user regulations, the idea was it would help lower income households. But in reality, it's an inefficient way to target energy hardship. And that's because there's a lot of lower income households

0: so that are actually quite high energy consumers. So it was seen as particularly ineffective. The reason that some low-income households can be high consumers is they can have large families, their housing is generally poorer quality, and they can afford less efficient appliances. Conversely, there's some, you know, wealthy households who were benefiting from the low user charges, who happen to be low users because better housing, more efficient appliances, and they may have low occupancy.
1: Are there also variations depending on where you are in the country? In other words, the phasing out of the low use charge will have a different real number depending on where you are, what part of the country you're in?
0: Yes, and this is what we're concerned about. There's 28 different lines companies, and once the regulations finish, it'll be over to them to decide how they phase those out across their consumer base. There's around 50 different network pricing regions. And so what we believe will happen is there'll be quite considerable differences in the approach taken by lines companies. And so what will happen then is the consumers in those areas will see quite different changes than, say, consumers in other regions.
1: Can we look at what the numbers might look like? Say for someone paying $1.50 a day or $1.80 a day, how much more per year could they be facing when the low charge is fully phased out?
0: It's really hard to tell, but let's say you were on the low user charge of $1.80 a day and you moved up to the standard average standard user charge. That would increase the costs by about 90 cents a day or about $335 a year. But what should happen is the variable price of your bill should come down accordingly. But that's unknown how that will work and if that will happen. And so if that's true, the two should balance each other out. It's important to note that the lines companies and retailers should be revenue neutral on this overall. It's really seen as a rebalancing. But within the customer base, there will be winners and losers from this.
1: From MB, we have a statement. They manage the phase out of the low fixed charge scheme. A spokesperson says the impact on the majority of households is expected to be relatively small. Previous analysis has found that around 85% of households will see an increase or decrease of no more than $9 a month to their bill, which is still around $120 a year. However, analysis also showed some very low electricity use households could see increases larger than this. Is this what you're worried about, particularly pensioner households, perhaps?
0: Correct.
1: On fixed incomes, for whom this is a way they really try and clamp down?
0: That's right. Some of the people who are the worst affected by this are the people who can afford it the least. And the wider context is we've seen 20% increase in power prices over the last 2 years. So consumers are already struggling, particularly that group. This comes on top of, previous increases. One in four households are now struggling to pay their power bill. So it's a quarter of New Zealand households are struggling to pay their power bill. So this will not be helping those households in particular who fall into that camp. That's up from 17% just a couple of years ago.
1: The Electricity Authority's Chief Executive Sarah Gillies in a statement to us says, when making this readjustment, consumer impacts must be balanced. While some low house households may face cost increases with these changes, we expect line companies to carefully consider the potential impact on these households. If the impact would be significant, lines companies should phase out the low charge regulations gradually. They are not expected to phase them out all at once. But that's a request, it seems, rather than a requirement that the EA is making.
0: Well, that's right. And the danger there is the lines companies will be getting mixed messages. On one hand, the Electricity Authority has been encouraging them to move towards what's called more cost-reflective pricing, so basically greater user pays methodologies. Now they're saying they also want lines companies to be cognizant of bill shock and affordability. Now, those things don't go hand in hand. So how lines companies will interpret those conflicting requirements will vary between lines companies. And so, as I said before, what we're going to see is wide variances, a real postcode lottery in terms of how consumers feel the impacts from these changes.
1: How is that oversight carried out then that says, OK, your fixed charge is changing, but it's supposed to be compensated by the use side of your bill? Like, this comes back to the question of how opaque it seems sometimes the electricity system can be. Can the EA have its eyes on all 50 of these providers and say, yes, you are balancing that or not?
0: Well, we don't think they're doing a particularly good job on these things. I mean, they've had 5 years for the phase-out to sort this out, and we've left it to the very last minute to be issuing letters to Lyons Company with conflicting advice. And so consumers are rightly concerned about what the impact will be on them. And we're coming down to the wire. I mean, prices will be, Lyons Company will be working out their prices right now, advising retailers what the prices will be, and retailers will be advising price changes for early next year to take effect from 1 April. So it's very late in the piece to be sort of talking about this. We've had 5 years, and the regulator has really been asleep at the wheel here.
1: Thank you. I appreciate your time. That is Paul Fuge, who is head of Consumer New Zealand's platform PowerSwitch. I read from the statement that we have had from the Electricity Authority, also from the statement we've had from MBIE. And this is from Tracy Kai, Chief Executive of the Electricity Networks Aotearoa. This is the industry body that represents 29 Lyons companies. She says the answer is to ensure that people experiencing energy hardship have access to appropriate support rather than retaining a pricing mechanism that can benefit some households while increasing costs for others. The industry-funded power credit scheme provides eligible households with a $110 credit, and the scheme has been extended with further industry funding through to 2032. Households wanting to access this should contact their electricity retailer. 20 minutes to 10, you are listening to 9 to Noon with Catherine Ryan. Coming up shortly, our Australia correspondent, and also after 10, we're back in Australia with Ryan Carey, who was born into the Geelong Revival Centre. This was a fundamentalist Pentecostal church in Australia where his father was second in command. He is describing it as an environment of fear and control. He left the church in 2020. He met his wife there, and she left about 18 months later. They've been campaigning for a parliamentary inquiry, which has been held in the state of Victoria, into cults and organised fringe groups, groups that use coercion. We'll hear Ryan's story after 10. Right now, Lego, zen making, an after dark lighting show and gas blowing. Palmerston North and Whanganui will host the Festival of Design this weekend. Local galleries and theatres are taking part with more than 50 talks, exhibitions, installations, performances, tours and markets planned. Festival Director Sam Ryan has all the details. Kia ora, Sam.
2: Kia ora, Catherine. How are you?
1: Great. This sounds like a lot of fun. Give us an idea of what is happening in the two cities.
2: Yeah. So it's the inaugural Festival of Design Aotearoa, and we're kicking off for 10 days. So it's grounded in Whanganui. It's the UNESCO City of Design for Aotearoa, and it gave us a good reason to have a festival to celebrate that. And then off the back of it, we thought, why not incorporate our neighbours and make it a bit of a larger affair? And so Palmerston North are over the Labour weekend portion of the program.
1: Okay, let's delve into it a little bit more. It is for young and old, but let's just get an idea of some of what will be happening. There's a real range, isn't there?
2: Yeah. We're trying to make it as accessible as possible, but still feed into the industry itself and create those conversations and those networks. So it kicks off this Friday. We have an opening event Thursday night, and it starts with the Designing Tomorrow Summit, which is the industry side of the festival, and that has guest speakers and keynotes with people from around the world. We've been really fortunate to tap into the alumni of the Whanganui School of Design that was had such a strength in the 90s and early 2000s, and a lot of coming back to be part of the festival, but also have a reunion for the School of Design. And then off the back of it, the UNESCO network has been really strong, and we've tapped into that network, which has been great, and some of the key speakers are coming as part of that network.
1: Let's get a taste of it. There's been a lot of talk about a session on typeface, including one of the headline speakers, that might be an aspect of design a lot of people don't consider. Some of us do. But there's a wonderful story about the history, in many ways, of what we now think of as typeface on a word processor, but the many media in which it has been formed over the years.
2: Yeah, so we've got Chris Salisbury and Johnson Whittier, who have done a collaboration, and they're speaking to the typeface that they've created, and it's from a huge amount of research on Johnson's side, and Chris is renowned around the world for his typefaces, and it's quite a nice little design industry, but he is really like the rock star of that world. And so they've combined with Johnson's research over the years and how that form influenced Māori design at the time and how it's come into it, and then they've come right around with it. And then Johnson has actually got his Knowledge Flow series, because we've got a nightlight activation happening with, we're illuminating the cultural precinct of Whanganui, which is called Pukenamu. And he's got a Knowledge Flow series, which is all of his artworks, which are amazing. And they actually featured in Toronto originally in 2022. But all of the work is grounded in he whakapapas back to Whanganui, and the core of the work embodies the lifeblood of Whanganui River. So it's really special to have both of them, who are alumni of the design school, coming back with their unique collaboration, but then also showcasing their works locally for the first time.
1: There's performance art as part of this as well. I see Anthony Tonnen is in there, of course, a local hero. Well, he's beloved throughout the motu. I see Katie Wolfe there.
2: Yep. So Auckland Theatre Company are packing in as we speak, and that kicks off on Friday night. And then, Anthony Tynan's new work is actually really grounded in Whanganui as well. So he actually kicks off the conference, of all things, and then he has a show over Labour Weekend. Cinematographer is the name of the show, and it's on the Friday of Labour Weekend. But, Anthony's a bit of a... He's moved here from Wellington, and but he's a bit of a local legend on the transport side of things as well. So my day job is managing visitor experiences, which is the tourism and the venues events side for Whanganui District Council. And Anthony manages the Drury Hill Elevator with a team, and his work actually incorporates all of those experiences and the architecture of Whanganui, and it's a real visual array tied into a musical performance, which is quite amazing.
1: I mean, it is a particularly artistic city, Whanganui, city and surrounds. It has its wonderful arts, open weekends and things. I see the glass blowing. There's a glass blowing demonstration in a very well-known venue there. But Hothouse has come from Melbourne, have they?
2: Yeah, they just arrived last night. And we're fortunate to have Glassworks. It's been a big core of kind of the creative community of Whanganui. And so Glassworks are doing an exhibition, but then live demonstrations in the Glassworks building itself, because they do live glass blowing there. And then they're doing a bit of a talk in the Designing Tomorrow Summit this weekend about the importance of keeping handmade and designed objects in the design world today. So, it's really really making the most of them while they're in town, really.
1: And what else, what's happening in Palmy that's of for locals who are going to stay local?
2: Yeah, and the other region. But the big one there is we've got a range of tours. It's all free. So a big part of the festival is that pretty much over 80% is free activations. And in Palmerston North, we've got a designer's market. And then that's with exhibitions with Hononga, which is actually a range of Victoria University educators showcasing their kind of works, and that ties in around a designer's market. And then we have talks happening, and then Te Manawa have a range of exhibitions and activations. Another big one, and just in terms of those free activations, is that we have the Masters of Lego building a huge Lego exhibition up in Whanganui at the moment, and they're showcasing all of the architecture around town with some of these big Lego displays. And then we've actually got Bo Thompson, who heads up Lego education in Denmark at Lego, and he was down the road from their UNESCO City of Design Kolding. And so he's come over to do a talk about the importance of play and design and then judging these Lego builds, which is quite exciting.
1: Now, lots of things for the kids. You've touched on on the Lego. What else for the kids especially?
2: The nightlight activation is a big one. The exhibitions, we've got workshops, but then we also have another collective. It's an activation of sorts underneath the festival, which is called Fun Palaces. And Fun Palaces kicked off in the UK originally. It was founded by a Kiwi, but Fun Palaces is all about accessible activations and workshops. And so one of the fun ones with that is there's a one for the children where they come along, they design their own instruments over in a workshop, and then 2 days later they all dress up and do a parade around town with the instruments that they've created, which should be pretty cool.
1: And you're expecting good turnout? Like, what do people need to do to go to these events? They need to book or just get yourself there?
2: Well, book if you want to go along to the ticketed. Some are limited capacity, so you need to register, but otherwise just rock up and come for a weekend away in Whanganui and get involved.
1: And Palmy.
2: Dan Palmerston North, excuse me.
1: Thanks. Got to watch these Ryans. They're a dodgy bunch. Thank you, Sam Ryan. Yeah. No relation on that wonderful event that's coming up in Whanganui and Palmerston North, the Festival of Design this weekend. And on Friday, I'll talk to festival attendee and LEGO's former head of educational impact, Dr. Bo Stern Thompson. So all you LEGO fans, and there's one of two of you, tune in for that on Friday. 11 minutes to 10, Chris Nishi is our Australia correspondent. Morning, Chris.
3: Good morning, Catherine.
1: Oh, goodness. Angus Taylor, the leader of your opposition, the leader, of course, of the once mighty in the polls Liberal Party. It's going from bad to worse, it seems. What's happening in the realm of the latest round of polls and consequences?
3: Well, the polls continue to be very, very poor, depending on which poll you look at. The Liberal National Coalition in one recent poll from a couple of days ago has 21.5% of the vote, behind One Nation at 24 and behind Labor at 26. There was another poll a few days before that put its vote even lower at 20%. So the polls, the numbers change a bit between the polls, but they are all consistent in putting the Liberal National Coalition last and behind One Nation. So that's bad news, obviously. But then I think the really bad news for Angus Taylor over the last week or so has been the launch of a book by Josh Frydenberg. Now, Josh Frydenberg was the treasurer under Scott Morrison and had been touted as a future leader of the Liberal Party, but he lost his seat to one of the Teals, one of those sort of centre environmentally focused independents who've taken a spot in Australian Parliament. So he's launched a book, and in the book he says things have to change, that the Liberal Party is facing an existential crisis, that the party needs to relate better to younger voters, needs to move more to the centre ground. And obviously, the timing seems very, very deliberate. Josh Frydenberg sort of has tried to pass off the timing as just, oh, this is just when the book's ready. I was working with an editor on the book and it was ready, so we put it out. But really, putting out a book like this from someone like him at this time really points to Josh Frydenberg considering entering politics again. And he's been doing the rounds of the media publicising his book. He's been asked that question by everybody who's interviewed him, and he just says he hasn't decided yet and he's not going to rule it out. So it's that classic thing of the challenger saying, oh, I won't rule out a challenge.
1: And then testing the waters. Look, interestingly, we did a story a week or two ago with one of your academics and experts on migration about a very steep slash to migration numbers that the Liberals are proposing. Were they to become the government again? And the context of our conversation was just was One Nation apparently eating their lunch. So has this been one way it is trying to get back and the party's trying to grab some votes back from One Nation?
3: Well, yes, it's interesting you say that. So the last full year of migration, we had about 245,000 permanent migrants come to Australia. The Liberal Party is suggesting it will cut that number to 100,000 for a couple of years, then raise it to 130,000, and then a few years after that to 160,000. So very, very deep cuts to migration in response to One Nation. But interestingly, Angus Taylor over the weekend appeared at an annual conference called the Conservative Political Action Conference and talked about migration at this conference, where he talked about cutting to 100, then 130, then 160, and he was widely booed. And I think that's his problem. The people in the audience were One Nation supporters. Pauline Hanson also spoke at the conference, and it just sort of demonstrates that a deep cut to migration is not enough for these people, and that he's not winning back those votes from One Nation.
1: Look, really interesting stuff. It's a wonder. You start to wonder when parties get down to these numbers how many times they can divide themselves in terms of leadership contests and who's left standing at the end of it. But it's they often call it the worst job in politics, and it probably is for Angus Taylor at the moment. Now, this next story is really, really interesting on many fronts. for Australia and for New Zealand. Tell us about this failed stock exchange float for Firmus, please.
3: Yeah, so Firmus was meant to be the redemption story of Oliver Curtis, who as a young man, or he's still pretty young, an even younger man about a decade ago, spent a year in prison for insider trading. And this was meant to be his big comeback to the business world, to respectability, if you like. So he founded a company called Firmus in 2019 with a couple of colleagues. At that time, it was a Bitcoin miner. But then with the rise of AI, they decided in 2022 that they'd turn it into an AI factory. And an AI factory is like a data center, but essentially built for AI. So it's just basically an enormous shed with a lot of computer equipment in it. And in this case, a lot of chips from NVIDIA that then big AI companies could rent the computing capacity, for AI to do children's homework and our jobs and things like that. So that all sounded good, and it had great plans to build lots of AI centers. NVIDIA bought in last year, which valued the company at $2 billion. This year, they decided they would float, and they were trying to float at a price that would have valued the company at $44 billion. An enormous company would march straight into the top 20 companies of Australia. It was the biggest float in 30 years since Telstra was privatised. Would have also turned Oliver Curtis into an instant billionaire. He would have been worth about $7 billion at that price. Unfortunately for Oliver Curtis, no one wanted the company. There was a great deal of scepticism. The company's got two data centres in Australia at the moment, and it earns $50 million in revenue. So that's a very small amount of revenue compared to $44 billion. It had great plans to build data centres all over Asia. It was going to borrow billions of dollars, build data centre. It had huge projections of the revenue it could raise. But I think ultimately there was just too much scepticism in the market. It didn't have expertise in this. It didn't have operational experience. And so when the company's stockbroker started ringing around investors saying, hey, do you want to buy these shares? What are you going to pay for them? How interested are you? They found there was just not enough interest. So last week, the float was pulled, and they're now saying they'll raise money on the private market and they'll float on NASDAQ later in the year or next year. Whether it's bad news for Australia or not, I don't know. Oliver Curtis says it is, and there is perhaps a view that, yes, Australia should have its own big AI play for our investors. But then if it didn't go very well, if it listed on the stock market and didn't live up to its huge promises, its huge ambitions, I'm not sure how good that would have been for Australia either.
1: It's really interesting. The institutional investors, I presumed a lot of very skilled investors had a good look at it. And it's also in the context of this AI boom where some companies are going to go on to become giants and many, in fact, are going to fail. So it is interesting to see the scepticism around it, the analysis around it. We'll see whether people are right or wrong. But it certainly is a story, a business story of our times, right? This business of the United States, the Pentagon, and live streaming and execution, what are the concerns in Australia about this?
3: Well, there are concerns that really we shouldn't see it and we shouldn't be able to see it. The Greens Senator Sarah Hanson-Young has called on the government to take whatever action is necessary to stop the December 3 execution of Nidal Hassan from being streamed in Australia. She wants there to be preemptive action against any of the social media platforms who might be tempted to broadcast it. And it's been widely condemned on every side of politics, both the execution and its broadcast by the Liberal Party, by Barnaby Joyce, who is now in One Nation, as we know. And the person who one would think would be able to do this would be the eSafety Commissioner. However, it seems that the eSafety Commissioner has no power to proactively prevent a broadcast. So we'll all know it's happening. We'll know what time it's meant to be happening. And as much as everyone would like it stopped, it might not be stopped. It will be up to the individual platforms to make that decision. All the eSafety Commissioner can do is issue what's called a takedown notice. after the material has appeared on a platform, they can issue this takedown notice and ask, and it's kind of asking, and it can be challenged in court, the platforms to take this down. And this comes as the government is looking at introducing a digital duty of care bill, which I think is up in Parliament this week, but obviously it'll be sometime before it's law. And under that proposed law, platforms would be required to reduce the risks of harm to users of their sites. And perhaps arguably you could say that watching someone being killed live would be harmful to the viewers, certainly to children. So that's where we are at the moment, and it just shows how hard it is to rein in undesirable content on the internet.
1: Thank you, Chris. Much appreciated. Chris Nishi, our Australia correspondent. You're listening to Nine to Noon with Catherine Ryan on RNZ National. We're back across the Tasman next hour. Ryan Carey on his story of being born into a fundamentalist church that he describes as a cult, leaving it before his wife left it, and then them both campaigning for a state of inquiry, a parliamentary inquiry in the state of Victoria into cults and coercive groups. He is my guest next. We'll be in Napier in Hawke's Bay next hour as well. You're listening to 9 to Noon with Catherine Ryan on RNZ National.
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5: RNZ News at 10 o'clock. Good morning, Atamarie. I'm Evie Ashton. Pope Leo has been diagnosed with lung cancer following surgery to remove a growth on his lung. A Vatican medical bulletin says the 71-year-old had part of the lower lobe of his right lung removed. The Pope was admitted to Rome's Gemelli Hospital for surgery to remove a small mass that doctors had found in a recent health checkup. The Vatican said the Pope had awoken after the 90-minute surgery and been informed he was diagnosed with lung adenocarcinoma, a common form of lung cancer. The National Party says removing a blanket ban on minimum car parking requirements in Auckland will unclog suburban streets. The requirements were originally abolished in 2020 in an aim to encourage intensification and reduce car dependency. Transport spokesperson Chris Bishop says National would allow councils to set minimum car parking rules in suburban neighbourhoods, greenfield subdivisions and business and industrial parks.
6: We expect that councils will take that up. Many of them wanted to do it. They were a bit annoyed that the law changed in 2020 and that they couldn't do it anymore. And so our full expectation is that councils will take up that opportunity in the new planning system.
5: Chris Bishop says the economic theory behind the ban didn't account for the reality of suburban streets. The ACT Party has promised to allow landlords to offset rental property losses against other taxable income if it's elected. Currently, losses from rental properties can only be offset against rental profits. Leader David Seymour says sole traders and commercial property investors can offset losses against personal income, so this policy ensures consistent treatment. He says the change would improve the viability of rental investment. Green MP Ricardo Menendez-March says his party is polling well because people can see change needs to happen. The Greens were on 15% in last night's One News Variant poll, down 1 point from what was the party's record result last week. Appearing alongside ACT's James Christmas on a Morning Report panel, Ricardo Menendez-March said voters were looking for change.
7: What that change looks like, of course, from our perspective, should be taxing the super rich, ensuring we invest in public services. But that message is resonating with voters, and it is offering something which I think the legacy parties aren't.
5: ACT's James Christmas, meanwhile, said voters he talks to have expressed frustration with what they see as a lack of ambition from the major parties. The prestigious New York University, Cornell, has suspended all parties at fraternity houses on campus for the rest of the academic year. It comes in response to a former student's gang rape accusations against seven other students, which has caused national outrage. The BBC's Neda Tofik reports.
8: It is a rather remote location. And so when I was there after the fallout from all of this, students spoke about how those fraternity parties were a key part of the way they socialized because there aren't that many other options around Ithaca where Cornell is located. We know that Cornell has really struggled to manage this crisis. Students are angry. They have been protesting. Even faculty have asked for a vote of no confidence against the administration. And so this is just the latest measure.
5: A former Wellington mayor says public sector cuts are affecting spending at the city's pubs. New data show that spending at drinking spots in Wellington's central city in August was 44% lower than in 2022. Justin Lester, a director at Dot Loves Data, says dozens of nightlife operators in the capital city are going out of business, including long-standing businesses which have been operating for decades. He says that spending is gradually improving and some new venues are emerging. And a Wellington man reliant on medicine derived from blood plasma is urging people to consider donating. The blood plasma stock is forecast to reach critically low levels soon, and the blood service is calling for 25,000 donations by the end of next month. Sean Bridge, who was diagnosed with an immune deficiency as a baby, says plasma treatment has made his life possible and enabled him to become a father. The blood service hopes a new blood donation centre in Podidua, north of Wellington, will help meet the growing need for blood products. That's the news. Koe nā ngā pitupitu kōrero. A short forecast is next.
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5: The Met Service forecast to midnight tonight. Northland, Auckland and Coromandel, mainly fine, isolated showers. Waikato to Taranaki, also Bay of Plenty, Taupō and Taumarunui. Cloudy with occasional drizzle, rain tonight about Taranaki. Taihape, Whanganui and Manawatu, mostly cloudy with isolated light showers. Horowhenua to Wellington, also Marlborough and Nelson, cloudy with rain or drizzle. From Gisborne to Wairarapa, mostly fine weather, rain in Wairarapa this evening. Buller and Westland, rain with heavy falls easing in Westland tonight. Canterbury, Otago, Fiordland and Southland, occasional rain in Canterbury and eastern Otago, scattered showers elsewhere. And Rerekohu, Chatham Islands, cloudy with occasional drizzle. It's 6 minutes past 10. We'll have news headlines on the half hour.
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1: In a moment, we speak to Ryan Carey, an Australian born into a fundamentalist church. He said controlled followers through fear and considers to be a cult. We'll hear his story of leaving, but also his campaigning that led to a parliamentary inquiry in Victoria into coercive groups. Later in the hour, we will be in Hawke's Bay. Alexa Cook in Napier catching us up on local news. Maggie Tweedy brings the music after 11, and staying with music, Somi Kim is one of Aotearoa New Zealand's leading concert pianists, the official pianist of the NZ Trio. They are about to tour nationally, and we are going to meet Somi about 25 past 11 today. Susan Edmonds, money correspondent after that, on why this year's on track to be the worst for insolvencies since the GFC. 7.5 minutes past 10, you are listening to 9 to Noon with Catherine Ryan on RNZ National. Ryan Carey was born into the Geelong Revival Centre, a Pentecostal church in Australia where his father was second in command. But it was an environment of fear and control where the authority of the church held sway over almost every aspect of daily life. Ryan left the church in 2020, and since then he and his wife Catherine have become advocates for those who have experienced abuse in similar religious groups, co-founding the group Stop Religious Coercion Australia. Their campaigning helped prompt a parliamentary inquiry in the state of Victoria into cults and organised fringe groups. Its landmark report was released in July, and among 39 recommendations, a proposal to criminalise group-based coercive control. Ryan Carey is speaking at New Zealand's Decult Conference later this month. He's with us now to talk about his experience and what it took to leave and also the campaign. Good morning and thanks for being with us, Ryan.
12: Good morning.
1: We should say at the outset, this is not uncontroversial in Australia, and I think the Royal Commission itself pointed out the challenge of ensuring the right to religious freedoms while dealing with institutions that engage in coercive control. And this is something right at the outset that's important for you too, right?
12: Yeah, it is. Everyone thinks religious freedom covers a lot of things. A lot of groups like to just say, you know, have a blanket of religious freedom to cover everything. But religious freedom covers the right to have a religion or not to have a religion. Also, it gives you the freedom not to be persecuted by a religion. So a lot of groups hang on to that concept of religious freedom to cover up their abuse. But really, religious freedom actually covers the fact that we have a freedom from religious abuse as well.
1: For you, though, is there a discernible difference that needs to be recognised, given that the various theologies in play across multiple religions? Where do you sit on the ability for groups to practice and preach a theology versus behaviour that is coercive control of their members? Do you yourself see a nuance?
12: There is a difference. You've got a freedom for your religion, but no religion has a freedom to abuse you. And even in the Human Rights Charter, there's 20 points in that charter. You know, you've got a right to privacy. You've got a freedom of association. There's all these freedoms that we have, basic human rights to have. But in these groups, you don't have those human rights. And it's not, at that point, it's not about religion. It's about controlling and manipulating an individual when you go across those lines.
1: Let's work through your story, please. Just tell us about your lifelong experience until a few years ago in the Geelong Revival Centre. First, can you place it for us? Was this a sort of a splinter grouping from what was already a splinter grouping, as can happen, obviously, within religious traditions? Just place us with this organisation.
12: So all cults have splinter groups. So there's the main revival movement that sort of gained prominence in Australia in the 50s and spread across the world. It's very prominent in New Zealand, one of the groups, the splinter groups of that. They've fractioned about three different ways. My group, my cult leader, he splintered off the main group and then started up 38 different branches worldwide. We were in the main branch, which was in Geelong, but we operated in nearly every continent around the world.
1: And you grew up in the cult, as you refer to it, and your father, in fact, was 2IC, was second in charge. So can you characterise for people what your experience of your childhood was in this setting?
12: So it was a doomsday cult. We believed that the end of the world was going to happen at any minute, that there was going to be a great battle of Armageddon. And I grew up not thinking I'd even make it to my 20s. So, and I believed at any moment that everyone around me would die in a nuclear holocaust, and that my job was to save souls from that impending doom. And that was, that was my mindset ever since I could think. That was drummed into my head that the world was going to end. It was a state within a state as well. It had its own rules, it had its own guidelines, enforcement and punishments as well. So if you broke the rules, you'd be isolated from the group or shamed. You'd be removed from everyone you knew. We weren't to associate with the world, even though we weren't a commune. And a lot of people think cults are communes. 90% of cults aren't. They're interacting, they're living out in the world, but they don't. The members are taught not to associate or form friendships with people that aren't in the group, and they're told that those people are evil and worldly, and they're there to take you away from your salvation. So it's a very fearful upbringing. I had to ask permission to get married. I had to ask permission to date. I had to live in a certain location. I wasn't allowed to move towns or countries unless I was in the ministry. Everything about me was controlled. I couldn't miss too many meetings. There was a constant fear, but there was a constant control of punishment, because I knew that at any moment that cult leader could take everyone I loved away from me and shame me and isolate me from my world.
1: The disciplining of children and the approach to the disciplining of children, which you describe essentially as, you know, crushing them. In fact, that was explicitly kind of the statement. By the age of three, you wanted them completely subservient. Can you just explain more?
12: So children would just be seen and not heard, and corporal punishment was above everything. So spare the rod, spoil the child was the scripture that was constantly read. That scripture doesn't mean that. A shepherd's rod was to guide a sheep, not beat them. But they got that completely wrong, and they took it as to beat your kids. And at a young age, we were to be broken. So constantly, you know, you must physically discipline your children, which it led to children being brought up in a very harsh environment and a very loveless environment as well. So we were told we were born in sin, we were born evil, and kids were treated that way, that we were inherently evil for just being born, which is a lot. It's a lot to deal with.
1: What were the mechanisms of control?
12: So levers in a control of a cult, I call it the four F's. Friends, you know, the ability to remove or manipulate your friends group. Family, you know, you can remove or manipulate the family, the cult leader could. Fear of hell. And finances as well. They could control finances in a lot of these groups.
1: When did you first think about leaving, and why?
12: Look, it was always, growing up, you sort of wrestled the idea, is this the one true church? Because you get told it's the one true church. And there was always aspect in my life where there was this wrestling in your mind whether or not this is right or wrong, but you do the mental gymnastics to make it work. But when I hit my 30s, there was stuff there that I really couldn't walk away from. I'd stopped doing the mental gymnastics to make the place work. And I think it was a weight of a lot of things. There were so many things going wrong that it all built up. And then there was an incident where I watched a person be put out of fellowship and removed from their support networks for being on mental illness medication for her psychiatric condition, which this individual needed that medication, and instead the cult leader removed her from the group until she was off the medication, which was just, I was watching so many people just get destroyed time and time again needlessly, and that was really the last straw that broke the camel's back. But before that, I was already considering it, because just the weight of everything was getting on top of me.
1: You were born into this cult. Your wife came, I think, and joined it, and you had married and were married at the time you left. She didn't leave immediately. So how difficult was that decision, and what unfolded?
12: Probably one of the hardest decisions of my life. I came to the point where morally I couldn't sit in the hall. I couldn't be there, because I believed that my presence at that organisation condoned the abuse, even though I wasn't one of the people doing the abuse, but I believed that me being there condoned it. So I got to the point where I just physically couldn't be there anymore. My wife, she wasn't at that point, so I was running a risk. I had to have a lot of confidence my wife would get there. It was a very patriarchal, chauvinistic environment. I didn't want to force my wife to leave. I want it to be her own decision, and that's very important for somebody leaving one of these groups. They have to have ownership of it. So, and I said to her, like, I can't do it anymore. She said, yeah, look, I get it. I understand, but I'm not there yet. And it was a risk because, like, she could have gone either way. She could have just gone full back into the cult and our marriage would have been over, or she could have, you know, and fake. Thankfully, she saw through it and she left six months after I did. But yeah, it was a difficult time. It was a very difficult time. I just remained a loving husband. I wasn't forceful at all. But I just had confidence that she will see through the rubbish, what's going on, and she did. So
1: I think I've read her speak that the final straw for her was a sermon. And interestingly, this was happening during the pandemic where you couldn't meet in person. And so these sermons were happening via Zoom. And one wonders in some ways whether that gives a little bit of space for people, you know, from the intensity of the physical meetings.
12: A lot of people left during COVID because the surveillance aspect wasn't on them. They had time to think. In a cult, you don't have time to breathe, really. You're preoccupied with meetings. You're busy. There's always something going on, and you don't have time to sit back and actually think about what you're in. And COVID was a time where a lot of people had time to think. It also was a time where a lot of people did get sucked into cults too, but a lot of people that were long-term in these cults left.
1: Ryan Carey is our guest. 19 minutes past 10 it is on 9 to noon. We are talking about his story in the Geelong Revival Centre, into which he was born, into which his father was second in charge, his leaving of what he regards as a cult, and subsequently the organisation and the campaigning that he and his wife Catherine have undertaken about these groups. 20 past 10 it is, you're listening to 9 to noon. Tell us what happened with the establishing of Stop Religious Coercion Australia, and how you built up this group, what your purpose was for it.
12: So when we left, it was like, I always, even when I was leaving, I believed that no man should have a right to control people the way my cult leader did, that it should be legislated away. Like, you didn't have any rights. People in cults don't have any protections from the cult leader. So I believe that there should have been legislation in place to protect individuals. But I just didn't have the wording, or just didn't have the knowledge to do it. And in Queensland, there was the language of coercive control in domestic environments was starting to appear. And Catherine was very keen on it, and she understood the mechanisms of it. And she sat down one night and we went through it, and she said, I think this fits the situation that we were in. And it did, because a cult can be very similar to a domestic violence situation, a bad DV situation. It's very family-like, and the coercion is similar, but there is nuance and difference in there. And it just made sense. We also were trying to push awareness. There was other people that I was working with that were pushing awareness as well. We did a major podcast, and we used that podcast to raise awareness, and then we used that podcast to push politicians for legislative change. Like, this is what is happening in the community. We need to stop this. This is causing damage. And we started Stop Religious Coercion. Over Smoko, me and my wife were working together at that time, and we put it all together and got the language right, and then we started pushing. We found a really great politician in Geelong called Christine Cousins, who's a really socially minded politician. We sat down with her the night before we had the meeting with her. She was a drug and rehabilitation dinner. And she said to the person she was sitting with, she said, I'm going to meet these cult survivors. And a lot of people that haven't been involved in that world, it's quite a novelty. And the young man that was sitting on the table went white, and he said, I'm at this drug and rehabilitation centre because of what that place did to my mother and me. And she just was shocked. And then we had the meeting the next day where I brought survivors in, and we talked about the horrors of growing up in that environment, and she was quite moved. And that led to a meeting with the Attorney General, and we brought the survivors in. We went through all the damage, all the harms, and she was absolutely horrified. And she just was in tears, and she just looked at us. She said, "We need to stop this. We need to do something about this." We knew that if there was an inquiry raised and there was an ability for people to talk freely with protections, that this would be a Pandora's box that would be opened. And that's exactly what happened. People came forward and told about the horrors, what was happening in these groups. And a lot of these people, it was the first time they could speak freely with parliamentary privilege. And it just outlined the sheer horror that was going on in this community.
1: Were many of them in churches per se, or were they in different kinds of groups with different sort of stated reasons for being?
12: So we're sort of changing the language to high control groups, and they are high control groups. And some of them are large, some of them are small, but it was the levers of control. Most cults will use the four S, friends, family, and fear, and finances to control a person, and that's a really good indicator of a cult. So there was lots of different groups that were behaving in this way in society, and it showed and it proved that, you know, that these groups were the outlier to the main religions. You know, every main religion has extremist or cult offshoots, that they all behave the same no matter what flavour of religion it is. A Muslim extremist group or a Buddhist extremist group has overlaps to a Christian extremist group. And it sort of brought it all together in this inquiry. And even we've got business cults now that are operating the same as a Pentecostal cult. And we've got New Age spiritual cults, but they all use shunning, threat of losing community, isolation, they all use the same levers. And this commission really highlighted those facts.
1: You've highlighted the parallels between coercive control in high control religious groups and domestic violence. What are the similarities that you're drawing there? Just answer that first, and then I'll come in with the legal question.
12: Well, normally in a question, in a domestic environment, there's, you know, the individual isolated away from their support networks and controlled and manipulated with fear. Same with the cult. You're isolated away from your support networks. You're controlled on who you could associate with, what you can do, what job you can do. You know, where your holiday, like I had to ask permission if I went on holidays or where I was going to visit. So that level of coercion, and then you've got the financial coercion too. There's some cults that run businesses. There's one cult that's operating in Australia that runs 3,000 businesses, and the members in that cult, they are highly controlled about their operations within those businesses and if they can leave as well. So the level of control is very similar to a DV situation, but it's another level when it's in a group base.
1: Let's talk about what you see as the legal gaps. The inquiry's report made 39 recommendations, and one of them was to criminalise group-based coercive control by 2029. Okay. How confident are you that that will happen?
12: I think very confident. I think the more that people understand that this is going on in society and that people are controlled in this way, I'm very confident that will happen. Look, we've got elections happening. We've got the rise. I'm seeing a lot of money from a lot of these high control groups go into the right wing side of politics. I'm very confident that it will happen. I think we're at this stage in humanity where the language is there. We understand that this is not acceptable and this shouldn't be in society. We shouldn't keep making documentaries and podcasts about cults. We should be looking at honest steps to stop these organisations, and to stop these organisations is to put coercive control laws in place and make them like a normal church. They should operate like a normal church, that you go to church on Sunday and they don't control your life.
1: You're coming to New Zealand for the Decult Conference. You've mentioned already your knowledge of some similar groups here in New Zealand. Are you wanting to share what's happened, particularly as a result of that Victorian inquiry.
12: Yeah, definitely, definitely. This is a global story. A lot of these groups have, you know, branches all over the world. So what was relevant in Victoria is relevant in New Zealand. It's relevant in Canada, America, Indonesia. This is a common story to share.
1: Thank you very much. I appreciate your time today. That is Ryan Carey, who is coming to the DCULT conference. Ryan's panel will be live streamed. Anyone can join in person or online at DCULT 2026. It runs from the 24th to the 25th of October at the Christchurch Town Hall. There are more details on our webpage, rnz.co.nz/9 to noon. As we said, he's told us the story of growing up in this church he calls a cult in Australia. His father was second in charge. He did eventually leave, as did his wife. They co-founded Stop Religious Coercion Australia and ended up being part of, it led to an inquiry in the state of Victoria and those recommendations that we just

0: 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The event, which will be called the African Grand Prix, will start in the early 2030s. Those are the headlines on RNZ National. Our next full bulletin's at 11.
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4: 29 to 11 on 9 to noon, WOMAD's announced an extra 23 new artists and performers from around the globe. This has been announced this morning for the March Festival. It'll take place on the 12th to 14th March at New Zealand's Bowl of Brooklands. Among those taking part will be the talented NZ Trio. We'll be talking to a member of that group, Somi Kim, about 25 past 11 today. And also playing next year, the UK's Beth Orton. Here she is with Stolen Car.

Beth Orton there with Stolen Car, and Woe Mead. Great news, another an extra 23 new artists and performers announced for the festival in March at the Bowl of Brooklands, 12th to 14th March.

0: As I mentioned, another of those who'll be performing, Son Mi Kim of the NZ Trio, is my guest about 25 past 11 today. Right now, Lucy Black is in the studio with me. Kia ora, good morning.
1: Hello.
0: Let's get into your books for us today. And you begin with The Starving Bride. Listeners may have heard our interview with Catherine Chidgey last week. What did you make of this novel?
1: I loved it. I think it's great. I wouldn't go in unprepared, but if you know what it's about and it interests you, then it's a great novel. It's kind of like nightmarish. It's a bit sickly. It's set in Blackpool in the near future, and it's dreamy and it's off-putting, and it's the kinds of obsessive ruminations that you think about at 3 a.m. in the morning, like that kind of feel. The main character, her name's Hazel, and she's a young woman that's really become untethered. I loved the start of this novel. She's working in an almond factory, and she's bored and she's sad, and she's carving the almonds into little skulls, which she gets fired for. And shortly afterwards, she's dumped by her boyfriend when she discloses something upsetting that happened in her past, but the reader doesn't know what it is at that stage. So she's been fired and she's been dumped, and then she reconnects with an old school friend who's working in Blackpool as a showgirl. And Hazel thinks that with her ballet background, maybe she can also be a showgirl in this kind of Blackpool pleasure beach place that they end up. But instead, through some quiet manipulations, Hazel ends up becoming the starving bride. And you can see her on the cover, the beautiful cover put up by Te Heringa Waka Press. And that's kind of where the novel takes off. And it also slows down. So she's offered a huge sum of money to lie in a coffin and be watched by the voyeurs. They watch as this beautiful bride slowly starves. There's also a lion in the room with her. It all seems so bizarre. But interestingly, that most bizarre part of the novel is based on fact. This was a real sideshow that really happened in Blackpool.
0: Like a carnival-y kind
1: of
0: roll up, see the this, see the that show.
1: Yes.
0: Yeah.
1: Which you kind of would think, oh, that's disgusting, that would never happen anymore. But then, no, it probably would, you know?
0: Which is where we get into metaphor in some ways, don't we?
1: Yeah, an allegory.
0: Yeah, thank you, better. Right word.
1: It's a short novel. It's kind of fable-like, and it's engaging in that simplistic way, but it's definitely not light. The starvation that happens is visceral and upsetting, and the vaudeville is really grotty and shocking. But I don't think that Catherine Chidgey is like glamorizing anorexia or society's obsession with thinness. She's just highlighting it and showing like the true horror of it. Some of the ways that Hazel treats her body is just really gross, you know. I don't think that anyone's going to read this and think, oh, I want to do that, you know. Alongside the spiral into sadness and shame that Hazel's going through, Chidgey's also examining like an apathetic near future where things like this will occur. A local councilman is desperately trying to warn the town of the dangers of climate change and what it poses for their seawall and the tower that Hazel is in. And the people just become less engaged in community and more individualistic and shallow. So it's kind of a doomy novel. The sea encroaches, everything is sticky and sandy, the teenagers are depressed and they don't care, and Hazel is trying to control her body because it's the only thing that she has any control over. I think Chidgey's really reached a height of world building with this novel. She's not creating an amazing fantasy land with unpronounceable names and, you know, it's all so different.
0: It's all too near reach, actually.
1: Yeah,
0: isn't it?
1: It is. Mm. But it's so well done, and every little detail and the way that the characters talk and the way that just the kind of anti-PC-ness of the town, you can see the way that people turn to that apathy and to that individualism. It's sensorial and it's fascinating and it's complete. The characters are Roald Dahl levels of callous and greedy, and like you said, it's uncomfortably familiar.
0: The Starving Bride by Catherine Chidgey is published by Te Heringa Waka University Press, $38 the price. Now, Orsola is by Linda Martelletti.
1: Yes, so this is a debut novel from a Wellington writer, Linda Martelletti. And Martelletti has delved into her own Italian heritage to tell a story that is set in the northern Italy in the 1920s under the dual shadows of the Alps and the rising threat of fascism. So the story begins in a humble little home next to a waterfall, and Marcelletti includes really beautiful descriptions of the flora and the fauna of the area, and she somehow manages to capture how Orsola's life with her family is both idyllic and very hard. Simple measures, simple pleasures, and it's a very small world. Orsola is struggling to break free of her mother's expectations that she will stay home and become a housewife. So the story kind of builds and gets bigger when Orsola's world gets bigger. She meets family friends that are educated and they take her in for tutoring. She begins to collect some of leftover life newspapers from the train station, and she learns about life outside of her village. But she also begins to learn about the geopolitical unrest in Europe and why the adults around her have become so secretive and uneasy. It's a brilliant debut. I was really blown away. It's a historical novel, and Marcelletti has included lots of rich and well-researched details, but it didn't feel too researchy and packed in. I think it's actually just as importantly a coming of age, because of a chance encounter, Orsola meets a charming and cosmopolitan Clara, and Clara offers Orsola a window into the upper class, to Milan, to right-wing sycophants, rich meals, strong drinks, and the terrifying boogeyman of Mussolini. Milan's really well described in this, like, made me want to go there. Seems like just so rich and interesting. Orsola is about the universality of girlhood. Marcelletti really understands teenage girls, and it comes through in her writing. She so brilliantly explores those kind of self-conscious feelings and unsure feelings that teenage experiences when they're making new friends, and the way that they become enraptured but they don't know who to trust. There's also this, what I think is the best relationship of the novel, is this heart-wrenching relationship between Orsola and her mother. So women worldwide, I think, will understand the uncomfortable and strong bond between mothers and daughters, and the strain that is put on that bond when a daughter chooses a new path, one that's like a bit different from her mum's. Yeah, it's got a lot going on in this novel. There's politics and gossip and friendships and lust and travel and crises of faith and dangerous thugs and complicated dynamics, but it never felt too busy. It's an easy-to-read novel, and just when things get too noisy, Marcelletti deftly quietens the novel with a tender scene of like a picnic or a letter from a friend or a Christmas party at the neighbour's. Orsola is a wonderful novel that is somehow big and small, and it's sad and it's joyous and it's deeply Italian, but it's also very relatable. It's a great novel. This one's just coming out, actually. It's launching at Unity Books Wellington, 6 o'clock on Tuesday the 20th of October, and I highly recommend people get a copy.
0: Thank you, Lucy Black, for your review. Orsola by Linda Marcelletti is published by Alpine Star Press and costs $32. 17 minutes to 11. Alexa Cook with us shortly, catching us up on news from Hawke's Bay and beyond.

0: It will.
1: Cold April, that is Alison Russell. And friends. 14 minutes to 11. Alexa Cook, RNZ reporter, senior journalist based in Hawke's Bay. Kia ora, Alexa.
2: Kia ora, good morning.
1: There's something happening at the moment, have you noticed?
2: I can't escape it.
1: We can't escape it at the moment. How is the election playing out in the Bay?
2: Well, look, I've been out talking to locals in both electorates. So the main ones here are Tukituki and Wairarapa and Napier, of course, but I've mainly been looking at the other two. Now, parts of Central Hawke's Bay actually fall into the Wairarapa electorate. So on Monday night, there was a debate at the Central Hawke's Bay College in Waipukoro. So those candidates that were on stage, there was incumbent MP Mike Butterick, Labour's Kieran McAnulty, Green Party candidate Lauren Craig, and the Opportunity Party's Matt Shepherd. There was also Rob Douglas from ACT. He's in the Tukituki electorate, but he was there representing his party. Noticeably absent was New Zealand First's Ron Mark, who I was hoping was going to be there because maybe that would have resulted in some actual debating, but there wasn't. It was all very civil. There were about 60 people who turned up, and each candidate was given some different rounds of, you know, in-depth and quick-fire questions. The range of topics, though, Catherine, was quite interesting. We talked a lot there about things like vaping and housing, but also methamphetamine and water storage, solar power. There was all sorts on the table. So there wasn't actually any real... It was very kind of tame. There wasn't any actual debating, but there was a bit of heckling from the audience, especially towards ACT's Rob Douglas when he wouldn't give a clear answer about the meth crisis in Waipukoro, and he kept referring back to crime statistics. The loudest applause of the night went to Kieran McAnulty. He had a pretty quick response when an audience member called a government energy policy dumb. He replied saying it's almost as dumb as selling the ferries, which earned him a loud burst of laughter and clapping from the audience. Locals there were from all walks of life and all kind of political supporters. There were a lot of teachers. There were some people saying, you know, National must stay in power. And others were telling me they wanted Labour to succeed. Some were wanting the Greens. So quite a big mixing pot of people, which is always interesting. The Tukituki electorate, they're also got an interesting lineup of candidates. Just quickly, there's former All Black Tane Randall. He's making a bid for the job of MP of New Zealand First. He's taking on the incumbent National MP, Catherine Wedd. So things are bound to get interesting there.
1: Sounds like it's kind of like the rest of the Motu, that there's incredibly kind of split support across multiple parties indeed. Now, you took a break from politics, good on you, to attend a sod turning for a new bridge. Sometimes that's related to politics. Was this one? This is on State Highway 2.
2: I mean, this is related to politics because it has been a long wait to get this bridge off the ground. So this is the beautiful Waikini Gorge, if you know it. It's between Napier and Wairoa, although most people know it because it probably made them car sick as a kid and they had to wait for trucks to round the corner and all those kind of things because it's a narrow little piece of road. It's a bit gnarly. But they've had a one-lane Bailey Bridge in place since Cyclone Gabrielle wiped out the old bridge 3 years ago. And that's actually created a big opportunity for this viaduct sort of bridge to go ahead. That's going to fly over the top of the gorge. It's going to be 65 metres above the river. So they're hoping it'll be nice and safe from future floods. It's actually going to be one of New Zealand's highest road bridges. I had some people kindly point out to me that Mohaka Viaduct is 95 metres, but that's a rail bridge.
1: It's an enormous bridge, the Mohaka Viaduct, and if it's on that height, goodness me, or anywhere near that height.
2: Oh, no, I don't think you'd want cars up that high. And if you did, it would cost an awful lot of money. This bridge is expected to take 4 years, cost about $325 million. And there's a little bit, it was interesting actually, I got to there to the sod turning, which is right in the middle of a dairy farm, and I walked up to a bunch of farmers and said, hey, what do you think about it? And they were pretty reluctant to talk to me. A lot of them were the landowners, and they're not happy, to put it lightly, that this road is going ahead and going through some of their farmland. One of the farmers that would have a chat was Ben McIntosh. It was his land that we were on. And he sort of said, oh, it is what it is. He said, you know, it's cutting his best pasture growing paddocks in half, so he's going to have to graze his cows up on the steeper parts of land that of course grow less grass, and his cows will have to walk further. It's actually, while it's being built, going to take up 27 hectares of his sort of 200 hectare farm, but once it's all done and dusted, the road will only use about 5 hectares. So, yeah, big disruption for him. He's looking at maybe going to once-a-day milking, and he's sort of in negotiations with Waka Kotahi about compensation for his loss of production. So, yeah, bit of a hassle for them, but they can see the benefit.
1: Yeah, and in terms of what it is going to mean for traffic flow, just absolutely, you know, complete change.
2: Oh, it'll be huge. It'll mean that Wairoa doesn't feel quite so isolated from the rest of Hawke's Bay when there's a big flood, or, you know, if that Bailey Bridge was being replaced down at that height, which is pretty close to the river, I think they'd feel a bit vulnerable there. So it is going to be great. And a lot of places in the region are pretty thrilled with it.
1: All right. Now, this has been a big story and a very distressing story, especially for those who've been sounding warnings for a while about an intersection, a really dangerous intersection, a now deadly intersection in the city of Napier.
2: Yeah, this is an awful one. So in April, a pregnant woman was killed by a bus on a pedestrian crossing in Napier. It was the intersection of Wellesley Street and Kennedy Road. 36-year-old Olawande Brimo was 4 months pregnant. She was walking to work at the Ministry for Social Development. As she crossed the lights, a bus was turning right into Tennyson Street and struck her. Locals told me that the intersection is notoriously dangerous, so I put in an Official Information Act request to Napier City Council to find out just how many complaints they've had since there was a similar incident in 2019 when a woman got trapped under a bus but luckily survived. Now, the documents I got back showed there'd actually been 12 reports since then of near misses, incidents, safety concerns and hazards such as the lights malfunctioning. One complainant had actually been raising their concerns about this since 2023, and the locals that I talked to, they told me they see near misses daily at this spot because there simply isn't enough time for pedestrians to cross the four-lane road before the right-turning traffic's allowed to move. In fact, the documents actually revealed it was just days before Olawande was hit that the council was looking at extending the timings to give pedestrians more protection. Now, since her death, the crossing timing has been extended by 10 seconds, but there are now calls for the whole intersection to be redesigned. People want to see either, you know, one of those separate kind of turning arrows at the traffic light so they don't have to give way to pedestrians, or they want to see it like big intersections like that one on Lambton Quay, Catherine, where all the traffic's halted at once and pedestrians can cross in any way they need to. Napier City Council declined my request for an interview. They said there is regular monitoring and reviews of these traffic signals in response to concerns and technical advice, but as you can imagine, people living and working near there are pretty distraught about the whole thing, and yeah, they want to see a pretty big rethink on it.
1: And one person, I think in your reporting, one person said, I've been trying to raise the alarm about this for 2 or 3 years. Yeah,
2: exactly. They had to keep resending their complaints in, and they work in the Ministry for Social Development building and look down on this intersection and just are so alarmed at the lack of action.
1: Okay, now, a bit more positive a story coming out of the health sector. You're getting a new GP clinic in Hawke's Bay. Whereabouts?
2: Yeah, this is super exciting. This is in Takapo, which is a small rural town out of Waipukoto. And this is indeed bucking the trend of the, you know, nationwide shortage of doctors. So they're opening up a brand new GP clinic, opened up about 10 days ago. And the interesting thing here is it used to be a nurse-led clinic and now it's going to be a GP clinic. And I've actually talked to someone who'd already been in there in the past week and said it was marvellous. Like, all in the one spot. I think they got an x-ray of their finger, some antibiotics, a blood test without having to go further afield because it's quite a rural area. Now, it's pretty cool. The community's fundraised more than $1.2 million for the Takapo Health Centre, and they got a brand new building. It's a big kind of transportable building, state-of-the-art stuff in there, brand squeaky, new and clean. They've got this treatment room that they're really excited about. So there's sort of a bit of history behind this. The community nurses used to work out of Takapo's old post office. They've been there for 38 years. And it's pretty cool. They're moving just down the road. It's a couple hundred metres. And I talked to some local farmers who said, you know, they usually wait up to 6 weeks for an appointment at a clinic 40 minutes away. But now they'll be able to just pop down the road to this one. And a lot of elderly people in Takapo also said this means they won't have to move into another town for better healthcare as they age. They can pop into this clinic and get everything seen to. They can do things like minor skin surgeries, IUD insertions, suturing, plastering, all sorts of stuff. And I think this is pretty cool, Catherine. They will have 20-minute appointments rather than 15. So it's not that kind of feeling that you're just, you know, being shunted through the health system as quickly as possible to get as many as patients as you can. One nurse says it's going to be like the good old days where doctors know their patients and they're putting, you know, patient needs above making a profit.
1: It is really interesting to see, because I know the rural areas particularly struggle for to get all the medical professionals they need, or to get locum cover, these kinds of things. It's really bucking the trend in that it seems like it's comprehensively staffed. And a really good point you raise about people needing to move often from their home because they need to be nearer health services. It's really, really good to hear. And a nurse-led practice as well, which is great to see.
2: Oh, they're just lovely in there. I've been going there for a long time, and they, especially through my uni days, and they're all about the holistic approach. They're all really friendly. They know you by name. Like, it's how you want to see healthcare. And the cool thing is they've been able to attract local doctors into the jobs because of that sort of that whole approach that they take.
1: Good to see. Thanks for your time. Alexa Cook is RNZ Senior Journalist. She is based in Hawke's Bay. 3 minutes to 11 on 9 to noon. Let's get to some of your feedback this morning. And a lot of it came in when we were talking about power earlier, electricity, and the fact that the final phasing out of the low use scheme, which gave a discount for low energy users, kicks in April next year. And the Electricity Authority saying to the lines companies, please don't pile all this on at once. Please phase things so that people can adjust it. One example we had, it could be a $330 increase in an annual bill, just taking the current rate at the low user charge and then picking the average of what it's likely to go to. Let's get to some of your feedback. This is on the power credit scheme, actually, that the lines company's representative group raised. The power credit scheme of $110 is just a one-off payment, according to PowerShop. I got it last year and was a refuse this year, despite PowerShop's appalling price increases and app debacle, including taking money from my credit card in the month before the account was due. Last winter was a real struggle for me in terms of heating, resulting in pneumonia followed by influenza A. I hate to think what next winter will bring for low users on a fixed income. Mary says our power bill from low user to normal increased our monthly bill by $300 a month, and we now pay in excess of $600 a month for $130 of actual power used. Rip off. We cannot afford another increase. Mary is somewhere in Hawke's Bay. I am a low user, senior citizen, invested in solar panels because it's right, but the current industry is penalising me. One more, I'm currently on a $1.20 fixed charge that's going up to $1.40 in November, and I'm being penalised for trying to use less electricity. It's a scam, in my humble opinion. It was required, however, by legal changes, I should add. You're listening to 9 to Noon on RNZ National. Oh, and I've still got a minute to go. I do this all the time, don't I? It's that midday thing. I'm all excited, you see, because I think it's nearly midday, but it's not. Let's have a sneak peek at what we're doing next hour. We're going to start with the music. Maggie Tweedy is bringing us the music selection today. We're staying with music about 25 past 11, a real treat. Our guest is the pianist, and a brilliant pianist she is, Somi Kim, who is one of the country's leading concert pianists. She's also the official pianist for the NZ Trio, which is about to go on a national tour. She's also recently become a mum. So we're going to talk, actually, she's keen to talk about growing up around music, as she did, and how her baby will too. Before midday, also, Susan Edmonds is in with finance, our money commentator, and we are talking about the high number of businesses winding up at the moment.
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3: RNZ News at 11 o'clock. Good morning, Atamarie. I'm Evie Ashton. The National Party says a new announcement from New Zealand First is bizarre because it's already law. New Zealand First wants to make changes to future fast-track residential approvals, saying developers would be required to detail what infrastructure they need and demonstrate whether it exists, is funded and can be delivered. But National Leader Christopher Luxon says fast-track expert panels already apply serious conditions on infrastructure development.
4: This is actually law, and they were in the room where it happened, as Hamilton would say, and I'm not quite sure what they're banging on about today, because that is not quite right.
3: Christopher Luxon says he's not quite sure what problem New Zealand First is trying to solve. The ACT Party's Tamaki candidate says his party's improving in the polls because it's offering solutions that Labour and National are not. ACT was up 1 point to 10% in last night's One News Varian poll. Appearing on a Morning Report panel, ACT's James Christmas says in his electorate there is a level of frustration with people pointing to a lack of ambition.
5: If I look at the ACT Party, we're putting out a huge amount of policy. And I think we might talk about superannuation today, I don't know, but that's one area, for example, where we're actually getting out there and saying what we think needs to be done. Voters aren't seeing that from the National and Labour parties.
3: Fellow panellist Ricardo Menendez-March says his Green Party's message was also resonating with voters and offering something the legacy parties aren't. Lower income households might be worse off when lines companies no longer have to stick to low fixed charges next year. The head of Consumers Energy Comparison Service, PowerSwitch, says with the average daily charge outside of the scheme at $2.70 a day, some customers are facing a sharp increase. Paul Fuge says without the low fixed charge scheme, he's concerned about how the one in four households already struggling to pay their power bill will cope. Six people have been arrested after police found cannabis, methamphetamine, guns and a taser at New Plymouth properties. Senior Sergeant Ben Patterson says the arrests were part of a three-month intensive operation into drugs and crime in Taranaki. He says two properties were searched last week and $15,000 was seized along with several stolen items. The Vatican says Pope Leo has been diagnosed with lung cancer following surgery. The 71-year-old had part of the lower lobe of his right lung removed in a 90-minute operation at Rome's Gemelli Hospital. Tests showed he had lung adenocarcinoma, which accounts for about 40% of all lung cancer cases. The pontiff is expected to spend about a week recuperating. The US has alleged China is backing malicious cyber activity that targets the Pacific Islands. The allegation came in a statement from the US Embassy in Suva. Johnny Blades has more.
6: The US says in the Pacific Islands region it continues to observe state-sponsored cyber threat actors linked to China, targeting foreign governments, multilateral organizations, and telecom networks. The embassy says this malicious cyber activity aligns with overall US government observations that China remains an active and persistent cyber threat. In response, a spokesperson for the Chinese embassy in New Zealand told RNZ Pacific that the claim was a repeat of disinformation from many previous times. They said the claim is politically motivated and aimed at sowing discord between China and regional countries.
3: Residents of a new social housing development in Auckland's Glen Eden will be able to book and drive an electric car as part of a trial to reduce their transport costs. Housing provider Vision West has built 24 apartments for people who are on the Ministry of Social Development's housing register. Chief Executive Lisa Woolley says the subsidised rent includes the use of two vehicles because running a car is expensive. And civil defence teams around the country are today testing their tsunami preparedness. The National Emergency Management Agency is running a simulation to see how it communicates and makes decisions in the event of a tsunami threat. Deputy Chief Executive for Assurance, Steph Mitchie, says it began with a fake alert at 4 o'clock this morning. He says today's practice run doesn't involve the public. That's the news. Kuinanga Pitapita Kōrero. A short forecast is next.
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3: The Met Service forecast to midnight tonight. Northland, Auckland and Coromandel mainly fine. Isolated showers. Waikato to Taranaki. Also Bay of Plenty, Taupo and Taumarunui. Cloudy with occasional drizzle. Rain tonight about Taranaki. Taihape, Whanganui and Manawa too. Mostly cloudy with isolated light showers. From Horowhenua to Wellington. Also Marlborough and Nelson. Cloudy with rain or drizzle. Gisborne to Wairarapa. Mostly fine weather. Rain in Wairarapa this evening. Buller and Westland, rain with heavy falls, easing in Westland this evening. Canterbury, Otago, Fiordland and Southland. Occasional rain in Canterbury and eastern Otago, scattered showers elsewhere. And Rerekohu, Chatham Islands, cloudy with occasional drizzle. It's 6 minutes past 11.
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1: Somi Kim is one of Aotearoa New Zealand's leading concert pianists, the official pianist of the NZ Trio. She is South Korea-born, grew up here, studied at London's Royal Academy of Music, has performed internationally as a soloist and a chamber musician, and was recently awarded an Associate of the Royal Academy of Music in recognition of her contribution. She is with me a little bit later this hour, talking about the forthcoming tour, and another important role, which is mum of two young children. We'll talk more. She grew up around music. We'll talk more about the experience of being a musician with youngsters listening in to your genius next door. Susan Edmonds is in before midday, also money correspondent on why this year is on track to be the worst for insolvency since the GFC. And with us right now, and it's always a joy, Maggie Tweedy, who is bringing us the music today. Kia ora, Maggie.
10: Kia ora, Catherine.
1: Lovely to hear you across the whatever we broadcast on these days. Across the kilometres. Okay, what do you have in store for us today?
10: A Bibio Sound Machine. They're an 8-piece band from South London, and I just love them. They're making music that brings together a whole range of influences from Afrobeat and the Nigerian pioneers of Fela Kuti and Tony Allen, who inspired them, West African highlife, electronica, funk, jazz. They're just this beautiful, eclectic mix. And they came onto my radar when they released their album Electricity in 2022. We played them quite a lot on RNZ. That record was produced by Hot Chip. It's a brilliant listen if you want to go back and have a hoon. A Bibio Sound Machine, they've been together for around 12 years and have gone from strength to strength, Catherine. And many might remember seeing them play at WOMAD in New Plymouth back in March of 2024. And of course, we're looking forward to the next WOMAD this coming March. But the band's name, it comes from the Bibio language of Nigeria, which their front woman, Eno Williams, speaks and sings in across many of their songs. And this is their sixth studio album. It's called Chopping Mountain. It's got a wonderfully expansive sound. There's some really big brass in it, some intricate percussion. There's the West African lute, the kalogo in there, the flute, and bass is front and center here as well. It was produced by Max Granard, who is also the band's saxophonist and synth player, and he's produced previous records, including their 2019 album, Doko Mien. But what I really love about this is just the way that all of those sounds come together. It's very rhythmic and it's detailed. It's joyful. It's momentous. And it just really propels you forward. It's also out on a beautiful bright green vinyl too, if you fancy picking that up from your local record store. This morning I've chosen their song Love, and it's a bit of a tonic, I think.

0: loving that vibe. Keep that up, Maggie.
1: Oh no, I'm worried that maybe the next one's going to be a bit downbeat.
0: It is a BBO sound machine in their song Love from the new album called Chopping Mountain. Okay, so we're going to Bristol with a duo called Get Down Services. Tell me more about the track.
1: They're really funny, these guys. Ben Sadler and Josh Law. They're a British duo. They met when they were 12. They love rock music. They love disco. They love music of the 80s. And 3 years ago, they released an album called Crisps, which, you know, kind of sets the scene a little bit. They've established themselves as a real live band, Catherine. They're very playful live. Their recorded music is maybe a little bit more serious, but they're selling their shows out in the US and the UK and Europe. They're really building momentum. But the song I've chosen, it's deadpan. It's downbeat. Musically, though, it's a little bit more upbeat and danceable, but the vocals are quite a contrast. They've got that real Stretch Gang thing going on, you know, that spoken word delivery that we hear a lot from UK artists, people like Baxter Drury and Florence Shaw of the band Dry Cleaning. But yeah, I quite like the song. It's called Stop Living. It's from the duo Get Down Services coming out of Bristol.

0: that closed. It's like a death ray. I expect you to die, Mr. Ben.
1: I eat nuts from a napkin.
0: Correct.

0: Head Down Services. With this dong, stop living. I thought there was a fade, Maggie. It's obviously not.
1: Just keeps going, doesn't it?
0: Just waiting for the moment. There it is. From their latest record, Massive Champion. Loving that. You're right in the zone.
1: Okay, phew. Okay.
0: Of course.
1: That's good.
0: Of course.
1: Feeling relief. I'm feeling relief.
0: It's that late night kind of Spanish kind of ambiance that you're living and breathing.
1: Yeah, it's that 11:18 Spanish ambiance. Yeah, for sure, for sure.
0: Must be dinner time soon.
1: So we're going to...
0: Okay,
1: yeah, exactly.
0: Carry on.
1: It's almost time for me to digest. So another musical duo for you this morning, Graham Godfrey and Jess Berry. They're based in the UK as well, and they make music under the name Thandi. And they just traveled to Manila recently to explore Graham's Filipino roots. And a really interesting project came out of this with support of their label Summer Summer Records. And it resulted in an album that brings together a real exploration of sound and features a particularly interesting collaboration with one artist called Jun Rugalado, who is one of the Philippines' most prolific and widely recorded drummers. He's now in his late 70s, and some might recognize his work from the reissue of his classic 1977 track Pinoy Funk, which appeared on Soundway Records and kind of, you know, took over in the West. That was in 2024 when that compilation came out, Ayol Kid Disco, and that song was such a highlight when it was released. And so this pair from the UK, they have collaborated with him, and it feels really significant. It's not something that you hear every day, Catherine. I think it speaks to the power of musicians having a vision and being curious about exploring their own musical heritage and telling their own story. I've chosen the title track. It's called Coco Ocayo, and it's from this new record of the same name. It's full of tropical flavor and a really nice opening bass line that sort of hooks you in right away.

0: Fendi, excuse me. And Regalado. With Coco, okay. You've got me chair dancing, Maggie. That is always a good sign.
1: Okay. Yeah, it is a good sign. It is a good sign at this time, you know? You're on the home stretch of the show. We would hope so. This is good.
0: Chair dancing's always good. It's just got that kind of clubby vibe today. Just like, you know, the song never ends and doesn't matter and your moves get better the longer it goes. Don't you find by the end of the night you are just, you know, you are just smashing it compared to where you started with that first few rusty kind of, you know, little sidesteps.
1: Well, I do agree. I went to a Habibi night this week, which my friend threw. It's like an Arabic club night, and I learned all these moves, and yeah, I was loose. I was oily by the end of it. It was brilliant. It's even sidling up to the stage. It was dangerous territory. But yeah, there is something about really loosening up and just letting
0: go. It's like anything else. It's like anything else. You know, you've got to warm up, you've got to get into a rhythm. Got to have another little glass or two. And then next minute, you're disgracing yourself. Okay, where do we go from
1: Music's
0: here?
1: Music's our universal language. It really is. Well, in celebration of Wellington Jazz Fest, because really just delighted by the program this year. I mean, you're always so spoiled for choice. But I just thought in the spirit of jazz, seeing as it's all kicking off this week in Wellington, I've got a really new, interesting live record that I've been listening to from Joe Captain. And it just makes me think about places like the Rogue and Vagabond and Pawnee, which really keep jazz alive week after week, giving musicians a place to play, connect and be heard. And in Tāmaki Makaurau, there's Goblin, which is this wonderfully mythical bar in Ponsonby. It's got a great curation of live music, DJs, really good food and cocktails too. They just do everything pretty well. And Joe Captain, he has had a residency there for about a year. And he's just a real musician's musician. He's a keyboardist, extraordinary player, multi-instrumentalist, and plays across multiple local bands. And to celebrate that residency that he had at that bar, he performed this whole record live, and it was recorded. It's called Live at the Upside Down Lounge, Volume 1. It was recorded on the 27th of May this year. It's very expansive. There's also a special guest appearance from the one and only Nathan Haynes on track 3. It's called Intergalactic Love Song. And the record, it features Hank Trenton on bass, George Brakovich on drums, Ruby Faina on percussion, and it was recorded really beautifully by engineer Tom Healy, and we're about to hear it soon. But I hear the concept to actually capture the show came from Tāmaki Makaurau DJs Sam Harmony and Frank Booker of Music First. So there's many hands at work in this production, and it just feels really special, Catherine. It's a document of local music, the scene there, musicians playing together in a venue that really gives that music room to grow. It's also being released on Jandal Records, which is Joe's own label, with 300 vinyl copies pressed, if you want to get one of your hands on those. And this is my favourite track from the record. It's called Listen Here. It's the closing track, and it's about 7 minutes. I honestly cannot stop listening to it. It's just the depth of Joe's playing. There's a real freedom to it, but it's also very precise. I hope you get wrapped up in it too.
0: We won't do the full 7, but it's jazz, so, you know, as I said, it can go on all night, but we'll get a really good taste of it. Thank you, Maggie. Maggie Tweedy, thanks for the music.

0: Companies no longer have to stick to low fixed charges next year. And the blood service is calling for 25,000 plasma donations by the end of next month to boost falling stock. Those are the headlines on RNZ National. Our next full bulletins and midday report.
1: And a Taiwanese leader says, let's become independent, you're going to have war.
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3: It is 28 and a half minutes to midday. Oh, goodness, and thank you to the listener who's just said, thanks, great music, great listening, he says, as I lie flat with a broken pelvis and three cracked ribs. 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Glad to be of help whenever we can be, but I hope that is a recovery that is underway. 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Somi Kim is one of Aotearoa New Zealand's leading concert pianists and the official pianist of the NZ Trio. South Korea-born, Somi grew up in New Zealand before studying at London's Royal Academy of Music. She's performed internationally as a soloist and chamber musician, was recently awarded an Associate of the Royal Academy of Music in recognition of her contribution. NZ Trio is soon to begin its final tour of the year, so Somi is back rehearsing, practicing and touring, along with another important role, that of mum to two young children. Somi, lovely to talk. Good morning. Great to have you with us. Life sounds very
4: good morning.
3: Yeah, life sounds very busy right now. How are preparations going for the tour?
4: They're going really well. At the moment, Matthias, Amalia and I are focusing on individual projects, but we'll be getting back together in a few days to start getting ready for our last tour of the year.
3: And 10 centres, that's a big trip indeed to get in before Christmas.
4: Exactly.
3: Yeah. I mentioned the children, and I bring it up because I know we're going to talk about it, because you grew up around music yourself, and it's a wonderful concept I hadn't really thought about much in terms of just the immersion that must occur, including for quite a new baby born this year, yeah?
4: Yes, that's right. Our youngest daughter is 8 months.
3: Goodness me. All right. Let's talk about a little bit of the history there, perhaps your own history, to introduce you to people who may not know. You developed this love of music yourself at a young age. And again, was this through your mum? Was she a musician?
4: So actually, I do not come from a family of musicians, unlike Amalia and Matthias. But my grandma used to play the organ at church, and I used to go to sort of keyboard lessons when I was about five, back in South Korea with my mum. And I think the sort of love for it developed then. And it wasn't until a slightly later on in life, I reckon 7 or 8, that I started formal piano training. And I've, you know, been very lucky with the teachers I had. When I was in high school, I learnt from Val Hungerford, and then later on, of course, with Ray Dalziel at the University of Auckland. And there, you know, we had access to a whole load of other incredible musicians like Stephen DePledge, Brian Sayer, Catherine Austin. And yeah, so I think I've been very lucky in being able to learn from all of these incredible musicians in New Zealand before going to London for, I lived there for 7 years, I studied for 3, and then, in 2020, just as the pandemic hit, Amalia and I got offered a full-time position with the trio, so it was an offer that we couldn't possibly turn down, and 6 years later, here we are.
3: Tell me more about the learning process over the life of a pianist, and what it is that you develop over time that broadens your skills, broadens your experience. There's all the discipline of the practice, of course.

0: But what else is it that you've learnt over these experiences?
1: I think, you know, I think a big part of being a performing musician is going to lots of concerts, and especially in this day and age, learning to be very versatile. I work with a lot of singers, a lot of instrumentalists. I did a lot of vocal coaching back when I was in London. I went to all of my sort of instrumentalist partners' lessons, went to lots of concerts, you know, repped for operas. And I think it's sort of a culmination of all of these things that I guess help you develop your own musical personality and expand your ability to listen. And I guess, you know, as a pianist, I think I speak for all pianists. We spend our lives trying to not sound like the piano. You know, wooden hammers hitting steel strings. And there are limitations to that, but we're always striving for an orchestral sound. And I think also surrounding yourself with musicians that always inspire you. I feel very lucky to have colleagues like Amalio and Matthias. Yeah, all of our rehearsals are sort of just a sounding board for bouncing off ideas. And I think that gives us the freedom to be very spontaneous on stage. And yeah, and we all have very different things to offer, and so yeah, every performance is very different, and yeah, we just love it.
0: You've performed also with the Auckland Philharmonia Orchestra, and what is the difference, yes, between the full orchestra, where the piano has its place along with everything else, and perhaps the intimacy of the chamber? Again, is this what you're talking about in terms of the ability to listen and
1: yeah,
0: posit your instrument? Yeah.
1: I think, to be honest, I think even in an orchestra, of course you have a conductor, but when you're a concerto soloist, I think it's still sort of like chamber music, but it's between the orchestra, the conductor and yourself. And I think the only big difference I would say is in terms of my sort of preparation for it. But I mean, it's all music, right? I don't treat like a concerto performance that differently to a chamber music performance in my preparation. But I guess maybe you have a little bit more control as a soloist, because, you know, you talk with a conductor about what you like and bounce off their ideas as well. Yeah.
0: You've spoken about the musical personality you've developed over the past decade,
1: yes,
0: or so. Can you elaborate on what that is?
1: Oh, I think you might have to come to a concert to experience it. But I think it's just, you know, everyone has their own way of, it's just like everyone has their own way of, different way of speaking or acting, or I guess it's kind of like that.
0: It's an intangible in a way,
1: Exactly. But it's like, you know, you can listen to a recording of a particular singer and know exactly who that is by their sound. And I think, especially with NZ Trio, sometimes when our recordings come on RNZ, we can usually tell whether it's us or not without even sort of looking at what's on the program.
0: There is a touch in every way. What of the forthcoming program then, the touring program? Is it quite a broad,
1: yes,
0: selection that people will hear?
1: Yes, it is. So it's very, I guess it's a very NZ Trio style concert, where you will come expecting to, you know, walk away with something that you may know, stuff that may feel familiar to you, and probably music that you've never heard before. And of course, in this last concert, we have our sort of world premiere of our latest commission in collaboration with the Sounds Tarling Trust, and it's Carlo Magatish's Icarus on Titan. And he wrote NZ Trio a fabulous piece called Lightbox back in 2012. So it's sort of feels like a full circle moment to be able to work with Carlo again on this. And of course, throughout the year, we've been presenting the Robert Schumann piano trios. And at this one, to finish the concert, actually, we have his final Trio number 3 in G minor, which is just, it's dark, it's luscious, it's very romantic, and yeah, I think everyone will love it.
0: So Kim is our guest. NZ Trio tours 10 centres across Aotearoa, New Zealand, with Reverie from 31st October to 4th December. 19 minutes to midday, it is. You're listening to 9 to Noon with Catherine Ryan on RNZ National. So I mentioned, of course, the young children, and I am really interested in your observations of this. As a musician, of course, who must rehearse and practice and play every day, what have you observed about the children's experience of your music?
1: Well, let's just say I, you know, during the day they're very settled in their daycare, but I don't get much time to practice, obviously, during the day with rehearsals and performing. And so I do most of my practice between, I reckon, about 8:30 p.m. and midnight. And the fact that they sleep through my very loud practice, I think tells me that, you know, they were became very accustomed to it when they were inside my belly. I remember, especially with our firstborn, doing a lot of contemporary music. And I just remember thinking, oh, I wonder what she thinks about this. And it doesn't seem to bother her so much.
0: It's just the norm.
1: Well, it's exactly, and it does feel like the norm. I remember, you know, I'm part of a lovely mums group, and they all came over with their kids a while ago, and I gave them a mini concert at our place, and all the kids were sort of entranced by what was happening. And then, of course, my child was just crawling everywhere, you know, trying to pull books from the bookshelf. And so I think they've normalized it. But I've yet to bring them to proper concert, mainly because it's, you know, I don't know whether you've got kids yourself, but keeping your children up past their bedtime does not sound fun for anyone. But I am playing Rhapsody in Blue next year with Orchestra Wellington. So we're going to plan a little whole family trip, because I thought Rhapsody in Blue would be, you know, something that they might find really exciting. Who knows? I'll let you know.
0: It's a relief to hear they do sleep when you are rehearsing. And the tour goes right through to December 10 centres. Do you, in terms of audience, again, this is the intimacy that you achieve again with the chamber format. Do you feel much closer to the audience? Do you imbibe much more their experience?
1: Yeah, of course. And, you know, often we have audiences coming up to us and just saying what an experience it is for them to be so, you know, up close. You know, they're able to watch every bead of sweat fall from our brows. No, I'm joking. But, you know, they're really in there with the nitty gritty. You know, they see all the looks, you know, things that you miss when you're sitting in you're very far away in a big concert hall. And I guess just having the three instruments, it means that we are able to really draw the audience in with our sound. And yeah, we're really excited about this tour. We get to visit centres that we don't usually go to during the year. We're going to Kerikeri, we're going to Whangarei, and of course, we love being in Wellington, Whanganui, Dunedin, Christchurch, all those other centres too. And we have our concert chamber concert in Auckland on the 8th of November, and I guess that's also always our favourite, because it's, you know, lovely to play to your family and friends that live in your hometown.
0: You're certainly getting right around the motu, that's for sure. And it's a lovely, in some ways, it's a lovely time to tour coming into summer. But as we said, it's a very, very busy life. We appreciate you making some time to be with us today. Thank you. Somi Kim, who is one of the country's leading concert pianists and about to set off on tour from the end of this month with NZ Trio. They are touring Reverie from 31st October to 4th December. Then we're going to listen. This isn't obviously from the forthcoming tour, but just to get a sense of some of Somi's talents, here is Mozart's Ronda El Turca.

0: And there indeed is probably the best example of personality that we were discussing with Somi, that it's intangible. But goodness, you can hear it there. That is her playing Mozart's Rondo alla Turca. And NZ Trio, as we said, touring from the end of this month. That's a chamber tour. Mozart's not on the schedule as far as I know. But lovely to hear her playing. Susan Edmonds, I don't know if you were a pianist, were you?
1: Oh, very briefly, when I was about 9. My daughter's probably overtaken my skills now.
0: Is she a good pianist? Is she she's climbing up the grades?
1: Very good. Getting there.
0: It's something I want to, I have this list of things I want to go back to when I have time. Studying mathematics properly, post-algebra is one of them.
1: Oh, no, thank you.
0: And learning the piano properly is another.
1: We'll see.
0: Now, Susan, really interesting topic today. Thank you, RNZ's money correspondent. We've got new data. We kind of knew this had been ramping up, in part because of what the IRD is doing, clamping down now after a period of a bit of leniency. But the number of winding up applications are hitting their highest level in 10 years in the third quarter of this year. Just tell us more about what we're talking about here, Susan.
1: Yeah, that's right. So McDonald Vague, who are insolvency practitioners, say that at the end of September, there'd been more winding up applications in the year to date than in any other year for the past 10 years. And so there were 138 applications to wind up companies during that month and 1,072 in the year to date. And that year to date figure was also higher than any full year total between 2017 and 2023. And obviously more than in the 9 months to September in the past 2 years. So it's definitely still ramping up. And the winding up applications are made when a business isn't able to pay its debts, basically.
0: Okay. Now, do we believe this is because that period of leniency post-COVID has come to an end and it has been ramping up, or is there something else going on with the timing?
1: I think the IRD is still really a big part of this. I think about 80% of the activity is driven by inland revenue. They are chasing more than $9 billion in tax debt, so it makes sense that they're still going pretty hard. They did take a soft approach during the COVID years, as you say, and that allowed some businesses to fall behind, and now they're just being chased for that payment, and some can't do it. And I guess, I mean, we understand why IRD is doing it. This, people need to pay their tax if they're in business, but it can be hard for them to suddenly have to catch up with their obligations.
0: The other point too, well, they do tend to say we'll work with you if you can, but the other point too is that there is a kindness in the leniency, and then there are situations where you just actually need to make the decision to wind up, and I think that was part of the rhetoric anyway that came out when they said that they were going to start to change tack. Which sectors are most affected? Are there any clear patterns?
1: Yeah, there are. Centrix produces data on this as well. They showed there were 3,105 liquidations in the year to August, and that was 14% higher than a year earlier. And construction accounted for 21% of the insolvencies, which I don't think is a surprise. We see a lot of turnover in construction. It was followed by hospitality and property leasing and hiring. Construction as a number was a large number of insolvencies, but it's also a big sector. So sectors like property have a higher proportion of their businesses being liquidated. But I thought it was interesting that Justin Lester at Dotloves Data, he had some insights about Wellington, because, you know, we've seen some high profile hospitality closures there. And he said there's a real spending squeeze that's going on that's affecting businesses. Apparently spending at drinking establishments is 44% lower than it was at the 2022 peak. So in August 2022, Wellingtonians were spending $4 out of every 100 at pubs, but that's now more like $2.60. So definitely reining that spending in.
0: It's one of the most sensitive sectors when it comes to people tightening their belts, isn't it? You've got to pay your electricity, you've got to pay your petrol, got to pay this, got to pay that, got to buy food. But the outdoor entertaining, and of course the city's lost a good number of its public servants as well. So there's one area that's obviously sensitive. Construction is in that kind of boom bust as well. They're on a slight uptick from having talked to the sector recently. They're starting to see a bit of pickup again. And I think renovations has actually helped out a lot of those smaller builders who've been waiting for the bigger jobs to come back on. All right, let's have a look at household borrowing then. What's the data telling us there?
1: Well, on the household side of things, consumers are probably overall healthier, I'd say. The consumer arrears are about 10.7% of the credit active population, which is just people who have borrowed money or owe money somewhere. Arrears are 11.2% lower than a year ago. Mortgage arrears are down too. Overall, personal insolvency numbers are well down compared to the business side of things.
0: And what do we take from that, I guess, that people, I suppose, have to sort of confront their particular moment? We're talking about, what are we talking about, people going bankrupt essentially here or getting some kind of legal status change?
1: Bankruptcy and the no asset procedure, which is what you can do if you don't have huge debts and you don't have assets. And I think there are a few reasons why households and personal insolvencies aren't rising to the same extent. I think people have generally been able to hold on to their jobs through this downturn. I mean, we've seen unemployment rise, but that's mostly been because people have been coming into the workforce and not finding jobs rather than people losing roles as a whole. And also, people have been able to tap into their KiwiSaver more recently lately. I think I've heard both sides of this, but I don't think it's a coincidence that we've seen both no asset procedures and bankruptcies drop at the same time as we've seen that real increase in people being able to access people actually accessing their KiwiSaver for hardship reasons. I think people do go straight to thinking, can I get money out of KiwiSaver now, rather than thinking about other things that they might do.
0: The other thing is about the unemployment statistics, there's a very high underutilisation rate currently, which
1: That's
0: means
1: right.
0: people are, they might have a job. I think if you're working for 1 hour, you're counted as having a job, but they are not getting anything like the hours that they need. So it's a question of many, many people doing it tough right up to the line.
1: That's right.
0: But perhaps maybe just able to hold off on the on that final step. Where in the country are we seeing the highest proportions of households in arrears?
1: Well, this is it's a pattern that we see pretty much every time I look at the data. It looks like this. Wairua District is the highest arrears, 15.82%, then Kawerau, South Waikato, and then at the other end, places like Nelson, Tasman, and actually Wellington City, they tend to have the lowest arrears rates. But this just ties into some other stuff that I've looked at, which is the highest credit scores in the country tend to be in that top of the South Island area. And that seems to be because the population there is older, and generally older people have better credit scores and they tend not to fall behind on their bills at as much of a rate as perhaps young people who are juggling multiple things and struggling to get by. So that I think that's kind of that picture, that the top of the South Island is generally in better health on the credit side of things anyway. The lowest credit scores tend to be places like Northland, Gisborne, Auckland, where we have an overall younger population.
0: What is IRD saying to those who are in that situation of having tax obligations? Is it still saying, come and talk to us if we can manage something, we will? Or when it comes to this sort of peak in liquidations, is it the case that people have probably already done that? They're at the end of the road.
1: Yeah, I guess it is a lagging indicator is what we call the liquidation stuff, because it's like you generally, this is the last step in a long process. But IRD is willing to talk to people if they get it. I think getting onto it early is the main thing, because if you ignore it and it becomes a bigger and bigger problem, then it becomes much harder to deal with. Same with lots of things, I suppose. But yeah, so if you will get in touch with them earlier, they can do things like plans to pay it off and that sort of thing. But there is a point where it's just not feasible, and you're not really doing anyone any favours by allowing it to continue, because you can end up in a situation where workers end out of pocket, that sort of thing. If there's large tax debt, that gets prioritised if a company goes bust over various other creditors. And so it isn't great for anybody to allow companies to continue to carry on racking up tax debt that they can't pay.
0: We had an interesting interview last month about this pilot program IRD ran, where they use tax pooling. And this is where the case
1: right.
0: that obviously a lot of people overpay their tax. They pay early and then they'll get a refund at the next wash up. But interestingly, rather than just, you know, banking the interest on that, IRD makes that pool available for those who can borrow against using intermediaries. I wasn't aware of it until we did an interview last month about it, and we did have a few businesses saying that actually got us out of shtuck when we fronted up. So there are kind of various options, but as you're saying, there's a point sometimes where it's just time to draw a line under it.
1: That's right.
0: This is the hard data. There's always a lag even on the hard data. I mean, by and large, what were you hearing as you talked to people? Are we starting to see any shift in business optimism and any signs of consumer spending? Are we anywhere near there yet?
1: I think for the last couple of years, we've had people saying to us, next year will be better, next year will be better. And I'm hearing again, next year will be better. And I hope that this time it actually will. I spoke to the Employers and Manufacturers Association, and they said to me that businesses are saying things are lining up and they can see how it could be going to improve. So we just need it to happen. And it's just that consumer confidence thing. I think it's so damaging to our confidence generally when we have the sense that things could change overseas and suddenly our fuel bill's so much more and nobody can really plan. And if we could just, if everything could just calm down and people could start to feel a bit more secure and confident, we could get on with it and recover. But it's been a long time coming.
0: I think the calming down is also just adapting to what may be long-running changes.
1: And that's right.
0: Investments, deciding you're going to try and start a business, you're going to take a leap and try a new job, or you're going to bite the bullet and buy that house when you've been worried about your job. Mm. It's a psychological game in a way, isn't it? And it may well be that we don't get some kind of miraculous improvement in global conditions, but people will adapt. And that's probably going to be an essential part of the story of any recovery, Susan.
1: Yeah, I suppose it is. We will become used to things being unreliable. I think it's just building up that consumer sentiment, and just it is a big decision to, you know, start a business, buy a house. Those are big financial decisions, and it makes sense that people are taking their time over them. At the moment, the conditions are right, for example, to take your time over buying a house because there's no rush there. So yeah, it's just we need to get to the point where people do feel confident enough to move and feel that they can make those big financial choices without worrying too much about what's coming around the corner.
0: Something always will be. Thank you, Susan Edmonds, RNZ's Money Correspondent. That is 9 to noon for this Wednesday. Thank you very much for being with us. Please share any interviews you think others will enjoy. Tomorrow, into the music, well and truly, from Billie Holiday to Bob Marley to Lady Gaga. Andrew Clark has penned a book on the 42 songs that he believes changed the world. These are protest songs, if you like, or awareness-raising songs. Some of them might surprise you. Andrew's with me after 10. Have a really good afternoon and evening, and I hope we can welcome you back tomorrow from 9 to noon. Guy and Espinner has Midday Report.
2: Thanks very much, Catherine. Nau mai, ki te hotaka o te pautūtanga Midday Report for Wednesday, October 14. I'm Guy and Espinner. Today, tax cuts for landlords or rent relief for renters. David Seymour says a $300 million promise to give tax breaks to property investors will help keep rents down. But is it borrowing for tax cuts? The ACT leader fronts up. New Zealand is just one of five countries not to sign up to a pandemic prep plan at the United Nations. International relations expert Professor Al Gillespie on the changing face New Zealand is presenting to the world. And are the AI bots coming for your fridge or smart TV? Anthropic warns self-replicating bots could soon be able to infiltrate internet-connected devices in your home.
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4: RNZ News at midday. Good afternoon, I'm Evie Ashton. Nurse educators say a government directive to limit nurse enrolments makes no sense as pressure builds on the workforce. The Tertiary Education Commission has asked providers to limit enrolments to last year's levels because there aren't enough student placement spots available in hospitals. Here's political reporter Lauren Crimp.
5: The directive has arrived as concerns about hospital staffing grow louder and an election year battle rages on between Labor and National over how many nurses are being hired. The Tertiary Education Commission says growing numbers of student nurses has put pressure on clinical placement capacity. But Massey University nurse educators Andrea Donaldson and Marie Sheard say the country's need for more nurses will only grow as the population ages. They say the commission had been telling them to grow their programs and they don't understand the U-turn.
4: Public servants are meeting today to learn about proposed job cuts and a permanent new structure at the newly created MCERT. The Ministry of Cities, Environment, Regions and Transport was created in July by merging other ministries. It has around 1,300 staff and it's not yet clear how many jobs could go. MCIRT Chief Executive Jeremy Lightfoot says no decisions have been made and nothing is final until staff have had their say. Final decisions will be made in December. The government has extended a diesel reserve agreement with Z Energy. The country's biggest fuel retailer will continue to ensure a strategic reserve of about 90 million litres of diesel until August next year. The arrangement was due to expire at the end of the year. Finance Minister Nicola Willis says extending the reserve will give fuel resilience amid continued volatility in the international markets. The fuel is stored at Marsden Point and is equivalent to about 9 days' supply. Z Energy owns and manages the fuel, but the government will control any release. The ACT leader says his tax change will make it more attractive to invest in rental property, creating more supply. The ACT party has promised to bring forward tax relief for landlords by allowing them to offset rental property losses against other taxable income. David Seymour says if taxes are cut on a transaction, both sides of that transaction benefit.
6: The balance of those benefits depends on the market conditions. Nonetheless, it is illogical to say that putting more tax on something is somehow going to make it cheaper.
4: Mr. Seymour says this change would be most beneficial to what he calls Ma and Pa investors with one or two properties. A judicial review challenging decisions on the future of West Coast stewardship land is underway in the High Court at Wellington. The Conservation Minister last year made 576 decisions on what to do with swathes of stewardship land on the west coast of the South Island. Forest and Bird and the Environmental Defence Society argue that 99 of those decisions were made without reasons being provided. The proceedings include areas such as the Denniston Plateau and Waitaha Forest. The Vatican says Pope Leo has successfully undergone surgery to remove a part of a lung after finding a cancerous growth. The BBC's Sarah Rainsford reports.
7: It is now confirmed that the mass that was discovered on the Pope's right lung was cancerous. That has been removed. The surgery that was done was described as quite radical to remove the entire lobe that was affected. We're told the Pope was in surgery for around about 90 minutes. He is now back in his hospital room. We're told he's awake and, in fact, he's asking for dinner. In terms of further treatment going forward, I asked the Vatican, was there expected to be any kind of chemotherapy or further treatment? They say at the moment they don't have information on that from the doctors.
4: Analysis of more than 3 million tests shows children are getting better at maths and reading. David Koblenz from the Council for Educational Research says progressive achievement test scores improved most for children in year four, a group who began their schooling after the COVID lockdowns.
8: I find it plausible that these last few years of kids that are just coming into the testing window now, are kids that have gone through their early years of school in an environment in which attendance has been more regular and in an environment that has been not disrupted by COVID, which has not been the case for other cohorts of kids in recent years.
4: David Koblenz says more research is needed to identify what is making a difference. The Defence Department has gone shopping with up to $20 million for a new polar drone to fly as far south as the Ross Sea. It would send back data from its sensors to defence, maritime security agencies and international partners. Phil Pennington has more.
9: The tender for one polar surveillance drone foreshadows much more spending ahead by defence on drones. The drone will launch mostly from the Navy ship Aotearoa in the Southern Ocean and be able to fly up to 100 nautical miles away searching and also tracking other vessels. The operating costs and maintenance costs would be extra. Local businesses get a little bit, but not much edge over other tenderers. The document shows no one the Crown considers represents a threat to national security will get a look in. Big surveillance drones typically cost a lot more than the small attack models.
4: And finally, the blood service is calling for 25,000 plasma donations by the end of next month. Stock is forecast to reach critically low levels soon. Plasma-based medicines treat people with a range of illnesses, including autoimmune conditions or patients who are undergoing cancer treatment. Donor relations team leader Sarah Field says uses for the so-called liquid gold are expanding.
10: We're always coming up with more conditions that can be treated with plasma. So we've got a 10% growth year on year, and that's because there are so many more treatments coming available that plasma's working for.
4: A new donation centre in Porirua, just north of Wellington, has now opened. That's the news. Now with sport, here's Joe Porter.
11: Ngā mihi o te ahi ahi. Grace Brooker is back in the Black Ferns for the first time since 2023, and she's determined to keep her place in the side. Brooker took time out of rugby and played a season of Australian rules last year before returning home. The midfielder is one of three players who missed the Northern Tour last month, and she says being back in the squad for the home series against France, which starts in Hamilton on Saturday, is a great opportunity.
12: Like the rest of the world, I woke up at 3 a.m. to watch these girls absolutely kill it and saw that skill set rise up, and I was like, man, I would love to be a part of that and to learn to be a rugby player like a Black Fern.
11: The Black Ferns team is named tomorrow. English football clubs are dangerously exposed to financial risk, according to a report by the country's independent football regulator, which found that 94% of clubs in the top five divisions were operating at a loss. The IFR proposed stronger cost controls and contingency planning as part of a six-point plan to improve the financial sustainability of the English game. Meanwhile, there have been contrasting results for the two English clubs in Champions League action today, with Premier League champions Arsenal crushing French side Lille 3-0, while Manchester United had a player sent off in a 2-0 loss to Spanish club Atletico Madrid. And human rights campaigners Amnesty International have accused Formula One of offering Rwanda a sports washing prize after the country signed a 10-year deal for an African Grand Prix from the early 2030s. Amnesty International says Rwanda is buying into the world's biggest sports to deflect from its poor human rights record. Koe nā, nā purongo, hakina kina, that's your sports news. Evie is back next with the weather.
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4: The Met Service short forecast to midnight Thursday. Northland and Coromandel mainly fine today. Rain tomorrow, easing later. Auckland to Manawatu, also Bay of Plenty and the Central High Country. Occasional drizzle today. Rain about Taranaki tonight. Spreading elsewhere tomorrow, briefly heavy. Easing to scattered showers later. Horowhenua to Wellington, rain. Clearing tomorrow morning, scattered showers tomorrow night. Gisborne to Wairarapa, mostly fine. Rain in Wairarapa tonight. Spreading elsewhere tomorrow and clearing later. Scattered showers about Wairarapa tomorrow night. Marlborough and Nelson. Occasional rain, clearing overnight, mainly fine tomorrow, apart from scattered showers about Marlborough from the afternoon. Buller and Westland, rain with heavy falls easing tonight. Mainly fine tomorrow, isolated showers about the ranges. Canterbury, Otago, Fiordland and Southland, occasional rain, clearing from Fiordland tonight. Rain easing to scattered showers tomorrow, and Chatham Islands, some drizzle today, late rain tomorrow. The time is coming up to 10 minutes past 12.
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2: Great to have your company this afternoon. Kia mau tonu mai te. We stick around. President Donald Trump has a new press secretary, but already there are doubts about how long she'll last after a pretty awkward debut at the White House. We'll have more on that shortly. But first, ACT wants to bring back a tax break for landlords that Labor scrapped back in 2019. So at the moment, if your rental property makes a loss, you can't use that loss to cut the tax on your wages or salary. It's ring-fenced, so you carry it forward and you can only use it against rental profits down the track. Now, ACT would remove that fence, so a landlord on a salary whose rental lost, say, $10,000 this year could deduct that from their income and pay about $3,000 less tax than now. ACT says all up this move would cost a government around $300 million a year. But how does that spending square with David Seymour's view that it's wrong to borrow for tax cuts? I spoke to the ACT leader, David Seymour, a short time ago.
16: First of all, let's start with consistent policy. If you have several business interests or investments, if you make a loss in one, you can tally up your total losses for the year to calculate your total income tax. Back in 2018, the then Labor New Zealand First Green government said, no, you can't do that anymore. If the loss originates from an investment in a residential property that you rent out. So this exception was created, and it's never been clear why an exception should be created that effectively puts more tax than normal on the practice of one New Zealander renting a property to another. But other things being equal, that is going to raise rents and reduce the amount of investment in upgrading the rental housing stock and building it out. Of course, that is, you know, counter to most of the goals that most people in New Zealand politics say they have.
2: Mm. On the weekend, you said that cutting taxes by borrowing is immoral. The Crown's still borrowing, debt's near its peak. You're spending, what, $300 million on this tax reduction for landlords. Why isn't that borrowing for a tax cut?
16: Well, let me just say one thing. Cutting taxes is not spending unless your starting point is that all money belongs to the government and not taxing it amounts to an expenditure. I reject that thinking and that frame. That's not how we should look at taxpayers' money. It actually is their money. But putting that aside, you're right. I do think it is wrong to cut taxes and borrow to do so. But ACT has produced a fully costed fiscal plan, which shows how we will make reductions in spending greater than any reductions in tax. We will return to surplus faster, and we will end the four-year forecast period with $12.4 billion less debt than the status quo, even including a number of small and strategic tax cuts, taking tax off KiwiSaver returns so people can save for the future, taking the cap off charitable giving because so much of our philanthropy supports people in great need. And as we've announced today, this change to rental loss ring fencing.
2: Yeah, but I guess this is the first election I can remember that where you've led ACT without broad income tax cut proposals. And you've said that, you know, squeezed workers have to wait for a surplus. So I guess my question is, why do landlords get to go first?
16: Well, they don't. The tax is not actually on landlords. It's on the activity of renting a house out, and the tax burden falls on the two parties to that transaction. Mm. One, as you mentioned, is the landlord, but the other is the tenant. And I think we need to move on in New Zealand from this kind of scapegoaty, divisive rhetoric. The truth is that landlords and tenants have a symbiotic relationship. If you put a tax on that activity of renting out residential property, you are hitting them both. And so working people, we estimate, will be about $210 a year better off with lower rent. So this is not big money, as you say. We're not campaigning on broad-based income taxes. We're proposing a number of small strategic tax cuts that we think will help with economic growth and the cost of living.
2: Yeah. I guess, and I've heard both you and the National Party talk about how rents have flatlined this term, and that's obviously good for people who are renting homes. But ring fencing has been in place this entire term, right? I mean, you say rents have flatlined, but doesn't that prove that ring fencing isn't what drives rents?
16: No, it proves that rents are flatlined in large part because we have taken about $750 million a year tax off rental activity, and that's the mortgage interest deductibility that ACT campaigned to remove. But anyone that's honest about economic analysis starts with ceteris paribus, other things being equal. Of course, there are always going to be other factors such as supply and demand, economic conditions, general inflation in the economy. We know all of that. Mm. But if we're honest, we would also say that other things being equal, the government putting a tax on an activity will discourage that activity and raise prices in that area. That is what we have seen, both with a $170 rental increase under Labor when they put new taxes on, and with the restraint in rent since this government's taken taxes off, other things being equal. Also, just make the point that Labor are promising a capital gains tax that does not allow for inflation. You take a $700,000 home, 3% inflation, that's 21 grand of increased value, 28% tax, that's around $6,000 of capital gains tax on owning that home. That amounts to about $3,000 increase in rent and in cost for the landlord if you divide it 50-50. So Labor's capital gains tax policy would actually add $60 to the average rental every week. This election is about the cost of living, and I think a lot of people have missed. The Labor Party are going to make it harder for renters. The ACT Party is here saying, look, we can't do a huge amount of tax relief. Here is something that will save you $210 a year and make the tax system consistent again.
17: That is the ACT Party leader, David Seymour. Donald Trump has a new press secretary, but already some White House officials are quietly questioning how long Katie Zachariah will be able to keep the job after her first outing was described as unusual, awkward, stilted, and uncomfortable.
18: Good morning. Good morning. I am so honored to work for President Trump and the American people as the new White House press secretary. I want to thank President Trump for his trust that he has placed in me. I have wanted to work for him for a very long time. To the question on the president will be back on Thursday, and that's what I will answer. I'll leave it there.
17: So Zachariah appeared at the podium for only about 15 minutes. Most of that time was dedicated to an opening statement that was basically touting Trump's accomplishments. She called on only three reporters for questions before ending the briefing. Some observers are estimating how many Scaramucci's her tenure will last, riffing off the firing of Anthony Scaramucci, who lasted just 11 days as Trump's media man. 21-01, if you want to send us your thoughts on that one. It's, 18 after midday. Well, New Zealand was one of only five countries not to vote for a global pandemic preparedness plan at the United Nations. So the UN declaration was designed to strengthen cooperation in the event of a future pandemic. So 153 countries voted for it. The US, Israel and Argentina voted against, and New Zealand and Paraguay abstained. National Party ministers say they wanted to vote for the UN plan, but the decision did not go to cabinet, and the call was made by Foreign Minister Winston Peters alone. But how's the world see it? And is New Zealand presenting a changing face to the world in terms of international relations? Waikato University International Law Professor Al Gillespie joins us now. Kia ora, good afternoon to you.
19: Kia ora, Gaian.
17: What did you make of this decision?
19: To abstain from a non-binding declaration on such a significant matter is an unusual stance to take. A lot of countries will just look at us and say, well, why did the Kiwis do that?
17: Yeah, and possibly also because, I mean, you understand the thrust of the argument from Winston Peters that we should have sovereignty and control over these decisions themselves. He often flings out globalist as an insult, and it says what it is on the tin, right? New Zealand first. I mean, that's what we know of that philosophy. But in this declaration, there are sovereignty provisions already, right?
19: Now, and Mr. Peters is correct. I mean, we should always have sovereignty over our decisions that go to the core of our country. But within both the declaration, within the planned pandemic agreement and international health regulations, it's very clear that sovereignty resides with the country. And the World Health Organization can only ever give advice. It certainly can't do anything like order a lockdown. It's absolutely clear.
17: Mm. So is this substance or signaling then?
19: It's very symbolic to be standing up and saying that we abstain on a matter like this, especially when, like, the actual agreement is not yet concluded. There's still things to be done, but to sort of, like, say we're not for it. Our primary concern, if you look at the objection, is that it was the word welcome, and the UN welcomed it, New Zealand did not welcome it, and because of our concerns over sovereignty, which, as I say, have already been dealt with in the agreement.
17: How will the world view it? Because they certainly won't see the nuance between the coalition partners, some of whom may have wanted to support it and others who didn't. I mean, that's going to be lost on them, isn't it? I mean, so how do you think that this will be received by the world?
19: Not well, more of an oddity, because in itself it's only a non-binding declaration, but unfortunately it's part of a pattern that you're seeing where New Zealand is at variance with many of our traditional friends like Australia or Britain or Canada, like with the non-recognition of Palestine, the non-sanctions on the legal occupations, the non-joining the 20 countries which call for global oversight of artificial intelligence. Increasingly, New Zealand's voice is not with our traditional friends, but more aligned with the United States. Not always, but often.
17: Yes, and so the position too, where the Prime Minister doesn't seem to take a strong stance on wanting to be involved in these kinds of decisions. We've often heard him allow the Foreign Minister to act alone and even to speak for New Zealand in these situations. Is that unusual? It would be difficult to imagine a Helen Clark or perhaps a John Key to take a similar approach. Has that changed, do you think?
19: I think the Foreign Minister is a very dominant personality, and often he is correct, but not always correct, in my opinion. But it's better when the Prime Minister has a more strong grip on the steering wheel.
17: Okay, let's talk about a couple of those things that you mentioned, because the recognition of Palestine, that was a decision that possibly surprised some around the world too, in terms of the kinds of countries that we normally line up with.
19: And so not to be associated with Britain or Australia or Canada on this matter is unusual. I mean, we've been said we were going to recognise it since 1947, but it's a political decision, not a legal one. And so we made a choice to go against recognition at this point. But we also made a choice not to apply sanctions on the illegally occupied territory, even though the International Court of Justice says this should be done. And again, we stepped out of line with what our close friends and allies are doing.
17: One of the commonalities in this pattern is siding more often with the United States, isn't it?
19: We increasingly do, but not always. I mean, we have expressed our disappointment over tariffs. We declined the offer from Mr. Trump for a seat on the Board of Peace. And we were upset by the rhetoric of Mr. Trump when it came to destroying other civilizations. We said it was unhelpful. But we are very soft in criticism. Often we're more silent. But we'll say something like Iran. We're very clear and correct and condemning them when they make mistakes. And we do the same with Russia. But with the United States, we are either silent or soft. Mm. And increasingly on matters like this, we tend to sort of like align with them.
17: Thanks, Al Gillespie there. Professor Al Gillespie, he is an international law professor at Waikato University. Send us your views, 2101, if you want to get in touch on that. 12:24, now time for your daily dose of dystopia, courtesy of AI. So Anthropic, which makes the Claude model, they're saying that in a couple of months, small AI models may be able to self-replicate on commercial Internet of Things devices like your smart oven or your smart TV. So essentially, it could act like a computer worm and copy itself from one gadget to the next without human help. Anthropic's put a statement out saying that a replicator like this would be challenging to shut down since there's no centralised point to shut it off. And the finding opens up a new front, really, in the cybersecurity threat emerging from AI, which has really rattled governments right around the world. It's coming up to 25 minutes past midday. Giles Bickford is with us for the business news. Hey, Giles.
20: G'day there, Guy.
17: Now, this initial public offering, this IPO from Lodestone Energy, that closes today, does it, the applications to buy these shares?
20: It does. 4 o'clock is the deadline if you want to have a slice of the action. The solar energy company says its share offer is open to all investors and there's no specific amount allocated to financial institutions. Lodestone, just to remind you, is seeking to raise between $75 and $100 million through the share sales, the IPO. And it's the stock exchange's first major float since the property developer Winton Land listed in 2021. Well, the shares are selling, being sold at $2.25 each. So that values the company between $440 and $465 million. Now, in a lot of share offers, a large amount is reserved for the big investment funds and wealth managers, and a smaller proportion is put aside for retail investors, what we might call colloquially mum and dad investors. But Lodestone's chief executive, Gary Holden, says their share offer is open to everyone.
17: Oh, right. I think we're probably having some audio issues with that one, Giles. I think we lost the audio on that one. You can blame us in Auckland.
20: All right. Well, Lodestone obviously got zapped by by the solar energy. But Gary Holden says the company is confident in its growth plans and it doesn't see plans by the big four existing power companies to build more renewable generation as a threat to its development outlook.
17: All right, and okay, so that's Lodestar there. Okay, so what else are you looking at today, Giles?
20: Well, we just had some numbers in about an hour or so ago from Stats NZ. Migration, monthly migration data. As always, we look to see how is the brain drain going across the Tasman. And there are signs that the net outflow of Kiwis overseas is starting to turn. That's the view of ASB. Now, the Stats NZ data shows a net loss of nearly 28,000 people to Australia in the year ended March. That's a couple of thousand fewer than in the previous March year. ASB senior economist Mark Smith says a slowing Australian economy makes the exit door look less appealing.
21: The Australian economy now looks to be slowing. The labour market there is slowing. That's a key indicator for net migration. As a result, you might start to see fewer New Zealanders actually head across the ditch, given less likely to find better opportunities over there, and if anything, stay here. The other thing also is we're still attracting lots of people from Asian countries in particular, China and India and the Philippines are the top three.
20: Well, Mark Smith says low New Zealand dollars also boosting tourism numbers and income. They put out travel numbers at the same time as the migration stats, and they showed that we're still just below the nearly 4 million visitors that we had pre-COVID. Solid growth in particular from China, and we've been seeing that story this morning from Auckland Airport about how they expect to have a significant increase in the number of Chinese airlines flying into Auckland over the Christmas time.
17: Mm. Let's turn to Aucklanders' favourite subject of house prices. You've got Real Estate Institute data out.
20: Indeed we have. Aren't you over it yet?
17: Well,
20: obviously
17: it's
20: not.
17: It's not particularly good news. It hasn't been for the last few years, has it?
20: No, it hasn't.
17: Well, we depends can just, on what side of the equation you're on,
20: we can, we can look. We can just say that nationally the number of houses for sale or being sold keeps falling. Cheaper houses, though, haven't been hit nearly as hard. The Real Estate Institute data shows that houses under $500,000 were down just over 2% last month on a year ago. That compares with a 12% drop in the price, average price of houses between that $500,000 and $1 million. And anything over $1 million is down 17%. Well, Infometrics principal economist Brad Olson says the market's just adjusting to current conditions.
22: People are being
0: sensible in the housing market. They're realising that the dollar figure they might have seen attached to their house on a website a couple of years ago, those prices are not valid anymore. And I do think that for a period of time, people often went, well, I saw this number in 2021 about how expensive my house was worth, and I want that number today, even though the market fundamentals have completely shifted. And so these figures, I think, suggest that people are having to become a little bit more realistic about the price.
20: Well, Brad Olson says the mix of lower demand and higher supply is a trend that doesn't look like it's going to change anytime soon.
17: All right, we're short on time, so let's whip through the markets.
20: Wall Street was a bit soft and New Zealand sort of followed their example. Our local top 50 index down 63 points. That's about 0.5%, just below 13,700. The ASX across the ditch has opened 0.6% lower. On the energy front, Brent crude oil, it will start trading in

0: 12:30 news, and it's been revealed that Pope Leo has lung cancer, and we'll have more details on that story shortly. First, RNZ's top stories with Evie Ashton.
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2: Newly created Ministry MCIRT has announced a proposal to cut 400 of its 1,300 positions by April 2027. The Ministry met with staff today to announce the proposed changes. MCIRT says 365 of the roles are currently vacant. The Ministry for Cities, Environment, Regions and Transport was created in July, merging a number of other agencies. The Ministry hopes to deliver $50 million in annual savings by 2028. Nurse educators say a government directive to limit nurse enrolments to last year's levels makes no sense as pressure builds on workforce staffing. The Tertiary Education Commission has asked providers to reduce numbers because there aren't enough student placement spots available in hospitals. The directive has arrived as an election year battle rages over how many nurses are being hired. The government has extended an agreement to keep a strategic diesel reserve until August next year. The extension means roughly 90 million litres of diesel will continue to be stored at the recently refurbished Marsden Point. Z Energy owns the site, but the Crown controls the fuel's release into the market. Finance Minister Nicola Willis says maintaining fuel security is the government's top priority. Wellington Housing and community groups are demanding Kāinga Ora's chief executive stops the sale of 36 state homes. Kāinga Ora is selling two blocks on Nuku Street in Strathmore with a deadline of next week. 10 organisations, including the Wellington City Mission, have written an open letter raising concerns, saying people desperately need housing. And the artificial intelligence company OpenAI says it's discovered a hidden recording device in one of its offices. The maker of ChatGPT says an employee had planted the device a few days earlier, and the matter has been referred to the FBI. The worker has been fired and arrested. Those are the headlines on RNZ National. A long-range forecast is next.
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2: The Met Service long-range forecast to midnight at Rātapu Sunday. First, the situation. An active front preceded by strong northwesterlies moves northeast over the South Island today and across the North Island tomorrow. Its associated low lies to the east of Banks Peninsula tonight, then pulls to the east tomorrow, and cold southerlies affect the South Island. Looking at the weather to midnight tomorrow, Northland and Coromandel mainly fine today, rain tomorrow, easing later. Auckland to Manawatu, also Bay of Plenty and the Central High Country. Occasional drizzle today, rain about Taranaki tonight, spreading elsewhere tomorrow, briefly heavy, easing to scattered showers later. Horowhenua to Wellington, rain clearing in the morning, scattered showers tomorrow. Night. Gisborne to Wairarapa, mostly fine. Rain in Wairarapa tonight, spreading elsewhere tomorrow and clearing later. Scattered showers about Wairarapa tomorrow night. Marlborough and Nelson, occasional rain clearing overnight, mainly fine tomorrow. Scattered showers about Marlborough from the afternoon. Buller and Westland, rain with heavy falls, easing tonight, mainly fine tomorrow. Isolated showers about the ranges. Canterbury, Otago, Fiordland and Southland, occasional rain clearing from Fiordland tonight. Tomorrow, rain easing to scattered showers. Chatham Islands, some drizzle today, late rain tomorrow. And the outlook for the following 3 days. For the North Island, Friday, rain or showers, some possibly heavy in the east, clearing in the north late. Snow may fall to 800 metres for a time, possibly affecting the desert road. Saturday and Sunday, a few showers in the east and south, gradually easing, mainly fine elsewhere. For the South Island, Friday, mainly fine in the west. Showers elsewhere with snow to 600 metres for a time. Showers clearing from inland Southland and Otago later and easing elsewhere. Saturday, a few showers in the east and far south, clearing, mainly fine elsewhere, and Sunday, mainly fine, a few showers about southern Fiordland and Stewart Island. At the Chathams, rain easing to showers Friday.

0: The afternoon with gale southerlies. Occasional showers Saturday and Sunday with strong southerlies. It's 24 minutes to 1.
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2: Great to have your company this afternoon. Monique Steele is with us for the Rural News. Hey, Monique.
3: Hello, Guyan.
2: This is interesting. Universities New Zealand with this election series of experts who are looking at why food is so expensive here when New Zealand produces so much food.
3: Yes, that's right. So foodie experts from across the motu have bitten into the challenges of our food system during a recent event at Lincoln University. So Aotearoa produces enough kai to feed around 40 million people. We export $8 billion worth of it each year. But back home, food prices are high and rising. More than one in five households with tamariki are going regularly without food. And food production, as you'll know, Guyan, is considered pretty vital to national security, but our agriculture and horticulture sectors face tricky environmental challenges too, like greenhouse gas emissions from livestock, the effects of pesticides and fertilisers on soil health, and the high water use there. Those land use activities can influence groundwater levels, freshwater flows, and quality. So Joya Kemper is an associate professor in sustainable production and consumption at Canterbury University. She says agricultural intensification is a tension in the local food system. She says mindset and policy shifts are needed to better consider how food is made and for whom.
4: If we think about ecological sustainability, if we keep putting that at the back and as a second, I think it's going to have a flow on effects because there'll be increasing costs and involved productivity. If the soil health isn't there, the water quality isn't there, all of that is going to continue to add costs. I think that comes down as well for everyone. Availability, accessibility.
3: Meanwhile, Nick Roskrooge is an ethnobotany professor at Massey University and also the National Māori Horticulture Collective chairman. He says our food networks should be reconfigured to value local and Indigenous sourcing as corporatisation has eroded the relationship with what we produce.
5: We grew up with foods that a lot of it was wild sourced. We didn't have multiple choices. Supermarkets have become almost an indoctrination for our young people, and that they expect that quality of food to be what they can access all year. They haven't been raised in a generation that had seasonal food supply, that had a lack of food, which many of our previous generations did.
3: Physiologist and nutritionist Elaine Rush says New Zealand needs to prioritise feeding its own people, especially our tamariki.
6: We have food insecurity in one in five of our children. But what does that do? It blights their futures forever. It means they don't do as well in the education. Cognition is not as good. Physical function is not as good. Mental health and nutrition-related chronic diseases.
3: Meanwhile, political parties have pitched policies to address New Zealand's supermarket duopoly and the high food prices. If we look at Labour, they're talking about banning price gouging, splitting the supermarket's wholesale business arms as well. National and the Greens looking at breaking up the supermarket chains as well. The academics here in this event, they had issues with some of these proposals, with most urging policymakers to prioritise domestic and regional food security, especially in light of climate change there, Guyan.
2: Thanks, Monique. Monique Steele there with the Rural News. It's just hit 20 to 1. You're listening to Midday Report with me, Guyan Espiner. A lot of feedback coming in on rents after our interview with the ACT leader, David Seymour. ACT put this policy out to bring back a tax break for landlords. This texter says, I am a landlord. Rents have slowed because the people renting are broken financially. I don't need tax breaks. Give the money to those who are hungry and homeless. Similar sentiment from Dave, who has texted us in on 2101. Why is it the people who get tax breaks are the people who have the money to invest? What about the people working hard, paying taxes, who don't have anything left over? Thanks for your feedback on that. 2101 if you want to get in touch. Let's get the latest from Australia now. Our correspondent in Canberra is Politico reporter Amanda Kopp. Hey, Amanda.
7: Hello.
2: Just looking at your story, a rather interesting interview with Barnaby Joyce, who's a pretty colourful character, isn't he? He's the deputy leader at One Nation, and he's been sounding off about whether or not these guys would go into a coalition with the Liberals and the Nationals in Victoria.
7: Look, if there's one thing you can say about Barnaby Joyce, who's the deputy leader of One Nation over here in Australia, it's that he's never boring. So it was certainly a privilege to have one of my first interviews with him on the podcast that we launched this week. So, yeah, it was a very interesting chat. And one of the main things that he said was that when it comes to the Victorian election and even the federal election in a couple of years' time, the Victorian one is at the end of this year, is that the Liberal and the Coalition will inevitably have to do a deal with One Nation if they're going to form government. Now, of course, that is just his opinion, but he was very emphatic by saying that, said, look, you know, they can kind of talk all they want about, you know, how they're going to win on their own two feet and, you know, they're getting voters back and we're announcing these policies and, you know, preference flows and all that kind of thing. But at the end of the day, people want to govern, people want to be in the seat of power, and if that requires doing a deal, from Barnaby Joyce's opinion, he thinks the Coalition will go right ahead.
2: Yes, and what was his rather colourful phrase? I think I saw it before. They would sell your mother into white slavery with a smile on your face to become a minister.
7: Yeah, essentially that kind of...
2: That's the vibe.
7: Yeah, or the desperation of people to end up in the halls of power, that they sort of would do anything. And yes, he certainly has some colourful language, and it's never boring with Barnaby Joyce.
2: Yeah, we can relate to that in our election campaign. Also interested to see what moves Australia is making in terms of this US decision to stream the execution in the US. I mean, does Australia think it can prevent people watching this?
7: Yeah, so it's a bit of a timely discussion here at the moment. This week, as we spoke about earlier in the week, we've introduced these digital duty of care laws into Parliament, which essentially try and put the onus of responsibility for tech companies to make their platforms safe places, or at least to remove seriously harmful content on them. So it is interesting that this particular discussion around the execution in the US has come up at this particular time. At this stage, I think that the government is almost using it as an argument for the digital duty of care laws, saying that, you know, this is something that is abhorrent and shouldn't be broadcast in the way that it's potentially going to, and that perhaps the digital duty of care could be something that gives the government power to block that sort of live stream or that sort of content. But at the moment, it's been pretty clear from our eSafety Commission that there aren't any pathways to be able to block that. But Anthony Albanese, our own Prime Minister, has said that he's pulling out all the stops to try and stop that being broadcast into Australian airwaves, or at least onto the internet. But the question is, at the moment, is whether he even has that power. And I think that the signs at the moment point to no.
2: Yeah, no, I think it's something that the world is going to grapple with. Thank you, Amanda. Amanda Kopp there out of Canberra. It's 12:45. You're listening to Midday Report with me, Guy and Espiner. Well, New Zealand has slipped out of the top 20 in the World Press Freedom Ranking. So in the 2026 Reporters Without Borders Index, we've fallen 6 places to 22nd out of 180 countries. But a decade ago, we were 5th in the world. And over the past decade, several New Zealand media outlets have gone under, including News Hub in 2024. Yesterday, it was revealed that staff plans to cut 18 journalism roles from regional newspapers. There's also been a growing number of attacks on the media. Here's Winston Peters in 2023 when he was sworn in as Deputy Prime Minister.
8: Well, we'll see the speed at which TVNZ and RNZ, which are taxpayer owned, understand this new message. We'll see whether these people, with the media and journalists, are they independent? You can't defend $55 million of bribery.
9: Okay.
8: So no, you cannot defend $55 million of bribery. Get it very clear.
2: And that last remark was a reference to that Public Interest Journalism Fund, this 3-year, $55 million contestable fund for journalists that was made to shore up public interest media during the COVID pandemic. Well, let's talk to Gavin Ellis about this. He's a media analyst and a research fellow at Auckland University and joins us now. Kia ora, good afternoon to you.
10: Good afternoon, Guy.
2: Why has New Zealand fallen so far in the Press Freedom Index?
10: I think that there's no single reason for it. I think it's a combination of factors, one of which is the assaults on the integrity of media that we've heard from politicians, like the clip that you've just broadcast. That's part of it. I think that COVID and the rather insidious effects on public trust generally had a profound effect as well. I think that our ability to use the Official Information Act has been compromised. There are many, many factors, all of which contribute to a reduction, and not least, of course, the reduction that you also referred to in the resourcing of journalism. Mm. You can't expect people to trust journalism. You can't expect us to stay in that top 10 of media freedom indexes if you're not funding and resourcing journalism to ensure that you stay there.
2: Give people an idea of the magnitude of reduction in terms of the coverage and the number of journalists in New Zealand.
10: Well, I wrote a paper about 18 months ago on news deserts generally, and made the point that we haven't mapped where the real holes in New Zealand local news coverage are. But what we do know is that progressively over the past decade and more, past couple of decades, we've seen a continuing reduction in the number of journalists, so that now this country employs, in terms of professional mainstream media, fewer journalists than the New York Times does. Now, I think that that's a very telling number.
2: Wow. Okay. So in the total number of journalists in New Zealand is fewer than are employed by the New York Times. That's pretty extraordinary, isn't it? So do you think that this is a trend that is going to continue?
10: Absolutely. The announcement of the cuts by Stuff, 18 journalists from Taranaki Daily News, Manawatu Standard, Wairarapa Times Age, Nelson Mail, Timaru Herald, Southland Times, they will be added to, and not just Stuff titles. NZME is not immune from this either. They've already cut regional newsrooms. They'll cut them again. They have no choice. The economics of print journalism, particularly regional journalism in this country, is fraught. The model that we had that sustained, you know, good, healthy newsrooms in our regions is gone. They're not money-making enterprises. So what we've seen with the announcement of Stuff's cuts is symptomatic of a problem that goes right across the industry. And it's not limited to regional newspapers and newspapers in general. We will see it, and we are seeing it right across the whole spectrum of mainstream news media. And not only in New Zealand. I mean, there was an announcement a week or so ago about the BBC cutting 90 of its regional roles. In the United States, there are now 210 counties that have no local news coverage at all. The number of newspapers in America is cut in half in the past couple of decades. It's symptomatic.
2: Do you think people care? I mean, some people listening to this will think, well, you know, I've got my TikTok feed and my Instagram reels, and I get my news from Facebook, and my mates share with me this and that. I mean, do you think people care?
10: Where does Facebook and social media get news from? Now, let's define what we mean by news. We're not talking about scuttlebutt. We're not talking about rumor. We're not talking about what people think might be happening. When we're talking about news, we're talking about the work of professional news gatherers who verify what they are publishing or broadcasting. Now, what we're seeing on what we see on social media may be derivatives of that, you know, that it had its genesis in an original news story, but we're seeing fewer and fewer of those news stories, particularly at a local level. So what are we left with? We're left with rumor, conjecture, supposition, and frankly, no small amount of manipulation as well.
2: Hey, just quickly and finally, what do you think New Zealand could do to lift us up, back up those rankings in the Press Freedom Index, Gavin?
10: Well, I think that we need to find ways of restoring the resourcing of journalism. Now, the news bargaining bill is a beginning to bring back some of the money that is being siphoned off by internet, by transnational platforms that contribute nothing to our news gathering apart from, frankly, risible amounts. That's a start, but we also need to look at the whole structure of journalism to move away perhaps from an over-reliance on past economic models. We've got to find new ways of financing journalism.
2: Thanks, Gavin. Gavin Alistair is a media analyst and research fellow at Auckland University, talking about New Zealand's slide in the Press Freedom Index. It's, 8 minutes to one? Well, to more world news now, and Pope Leo has lung cancer. So the Vatican made this announcement today after the 71-year-old and first American pope underwent surgery in Rome. It comes just over a year since the pontiff stepped into the role. Let's get more from Neva Chittick of World Watch.
9: Pope Leo broke the news that doctors had found what he described as a nodule in his lung at a mass in the Vatican over the weekend. His comments during an address to pilgrims have been translated.
11: It was detected at a very early stage and is well contained. The doctors believe it is advisable to intervene. So, following their advice, I have decided to undergo surgery to remove it. The operation is already scheduled for the next few days.
9: Today, that surgery went ahead, and the Vatican said it was successful, lasting the expected 90 minutes with no complications. Then, another medical statement was issued with a shocking development. It was read live by CNN's Christopher Lamb in Rome.
12: The growth that was removed on the Pope's lung has been found to be pulmonary adenocarcinoma, which is a form of lung cancer. The statement from the Vatican doctors, or the doctors at the Gemelli Hospital, saying that this was removed during the surgery, which took part of the lower lobe of the right lung out.
9: Jonathan Reiner, a professor of medicine and surgery at George Washington University, told CNN it's hard to know at this stage what the Pope's prognosis could be.
13: Prognosis depends on staging and how early the cancer has been found. And the Pope's initial statement when he announced that he was going to have the lesion removed stated that it was found early, and if that is indeed the case, then that is very good news. Lung cancer is curable at an early stage.
9: Oncologist Stephen Liu from MedStar Georgetown Cancer Institute told CNN the fact that Pope Leo has had the surgery is promising because it's only offered when medical professionals believe the cancer is small and localized. He says so far it's unclear if the Pope will require more treatment.
14: The next step will be to take that surgical specimen and send it to the pathologist. What we're looking for is the exact size of the cancer in the setting where millimeters really do matter. In addition, we want to be sure that no other areas of that lobe were involved with cancer. And critically, were any lymph nodes involved? Yeah. Is this cancer a little more advanced than was initially suspected?
9: Stephen Liu says lung cancer does spread early and treatment options are typically chemotherapy, targeted therapy or immunotherapy. The Vatican says the Pope has woken normally, has requested dinner, and is resting in his hospital room. His engagements were cancelled for the week ahead of the surgery to give him time to recover.
2: That's Neva Chittick with that report. It's 5 to 1, time to talk sport. Bridget Tunnicliffe is with us. Hey, Bridget.
15: Kia ora.
2: Now, this will be good, won't it? Silver Ferns meeting up with the Australian Diamonds, the first of, I think it's 4 tests, is it? This is at the weekend.
15: Yes, so this is the annual Constellation Cup. I think this will probably be a humdinger because you'll remember that at the Commonwealth Games in August, the Diamonds were shocked in the semi-finals by Jamaica. They had had to settle for the bronze medal. And that was the first time since netball joined the Com Games program that the world number ones did not feature in the final. The Silver Ferns, of course, went on to win gold. And the Diamonds just about always go into these series as the favourites, but it's not that clear cut this time. Australian captain Liz Watson says the Diamonds were pretty devastated after Jamaica denied them a Com Games final. And Watson says they want to test themselves against the Silver Ferns.
16: You know, we haven't played New Zealand in a major for a while, so we didn't get them at Com Games. So I guess there is that feeling. They are obviously playing very well. They're obviously very confident, current gold medalists at Com Games, which is huge. So it's going to be tough, but I think it's one of the best series in netball, in my opinion, the Consolation Cup. So it's going to be a challenge to start over in New Zealand, and then hopefully we can bring it home.
15: So the first test is in Auckland on Sunday. The Ferns will be very keen to win the first two tests on New Zealand soil before they head over to Australia for the last two, where it's generally always harder. Yeah. But Australia have even had a tougher time. Very surprising stat that Australia have not won their last 10 tests on New Zealand soil. So, yeah, it should be a very interesting series.
2: Indeed. And speaking of Trans-Tasman rivalry, Rugby League, we've got, the Kiwis up against the Kangaroos in Sydney. This is the Rugby League World Cup.
15: Yeah, and you know, I guess the major question here is it Australia's World Cup to lose? Can anyone conquer the Australian Empire? A lot of pundits would say yes, and history is heavily on Australia's side. The Kiwis have won just one World Cup crown back in 2008. The competition, though, has been blown open by a number of player movements. So there was a loosening of eligibility rules earlier this year. So, for example, previously, a player was not permitted to represent a Tier 1 nation other than Australia if they played in State of Origin. That was amended, so now the likes of Kalyn Ponga was able to switch to the Kiwis. So that's hope that there'll be that will create a more of a level playing field. Kiwis halfback Cody Nikarima says the first match against the Kangaroos tomorrow will be the ultimate test. Nikarima says getting a win over the defending champs in the opener would be the best possible start for the Kiwis.
17: Without looking too far ahead, you know, we understand the importance of this game and the opposition. They're obviously a quality side, and 1-19, you know, they're all, I guess, Origin reps as well, so we'll have to be on against Australia.
15: So Sunday we'll actually also see the women's tournament begin. Australia are also the defending champs. It's been a long wait for redemption for the Kiwi Ferns, who were hammered 54-4 in the 2022 World Cup final against the Gillaroos. So they'll be keen to have a better result this time.
2: Indeed. Thanks, Bridget. Bridget Tunnicliffe there with sport. Jesse Mulligan's with me to tell us what's coming up on Afternoons.
18: Kia ora, Guyan. Well, I don't want to stoke intergenerational tension, but it turns out that millennials have ruined picture books. If you buy a picture book for your child these days, it's full of hectoring morality plays. Often there isn't even a child in the book. That's the theory, at least, of someone I'm talking to after 1 o'clock who says picture books aren't what they used to be. We're going to preview the Rugby League World Cup. New Zealand last won it in 2008. Do we stand any chance? Actually, we reckon it looks pretty good. And apparently we're expecting more tropical storms this summer. So we're going to take a look at that, what to expect and when.
2: Thanks, Jesse. Jesse Mulligan has your afternoon sorted after the 1 o'clock news. Thanks so much for listening over the last hour. Thanks so much for all your feedback. We had plenty in on Axe proposals to reintroduce a tax cut for landlords that they say will put downward pressure on rents. And we spoke to Professor Al Gillespie about New Zealand's changing face it's presented to the world on international relations. rnz.co.nz. If you want to go back and listen to those interviews, back tomorrow at midday. Kia pai tōrā.
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20: RNZ News at 1 o'clock. Kia ora, good afternoon. I'm Angie Skerritt. A newly merged ministry with 1,700 positions is proposing to cut nearly a quarter of its roles. The Ministry for Cities, Environment, Regions and Transport was created in July from other agencies. Sammy Carter reports.
21: 365 of the 400 roles proposed for axing are currently vacant. The ministry has about 1,700 staff in total. Chief Executive Jeremy Lightfoot says no decisions have been made, and nothing is final until staff have their say. He says he does not understate the uncertainty the changes would create for staff, but said the ministry needs to live within its budget by saving $50 million annually by 2028 to 2029. A final decision is scheduled for December.
20: An international law professor says New Zealand's decision to abstain from a vote on pandemic readiness at the UN shows a drift away from traditional international allies. Waikato University's Al Gillespie told Midday Report the stance is